0: all asked not to be named because they fear losing their jobs. The Education Department told NPR the changes will increase efficiency, but workers say being scattered across several federal agencies makes sending money to states and schools less efficient, partly because staffers used to manage grants with one system at education. Now, some are using several systems at other agencies they say aren't built for education grants. NPR also found moving people in and out of the Ed Department may be costing taxpayer dollars. Ed workers are moving out of a building that was just renovated for their needs. It may cost hundreds of millions more to update the building again for the Energy Department, which is supposed to move in. Janaki Mehta, NPR News.
1: Scientists at Stanford University have discovered that the brain may consist of two separate organs that evolved independently. One system controls vital functions like breathing, while the other handles higher-level operations like language and consciousness. The discovery could advance research into conditions like ALS. I'm Ryland Barton. This is NPR News from Washington.
2: 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Rinko Kikuchi stars as a woman returning to Tokyo's ballroom dance scene after tragedy, where an infatuation with her instructor offers a chance for rediscovery. In theaters Friday.
3: From the New York Times, I'm Michael Barbaro. This is The Daily. Last night, in a lavish ceremony, President Trump welcomed Chinese leader Xi Jinping as he arrived in the United States for 2 days of closely watched negotiations. On their crowded agenda, what, if any, role they should play in regulating artificial intelligence amid a global freakout over its risks? Today, as my colleague David Sanger explains, when it comes to protecting humanity from technological catastrophe, there's really only one proven model for the two leaders to look to. It's Thursday, September 24th. So, David, when President Trump and the leader of China, Xi Jinping, meet in Washington today, they're going to broach this subject on many people's minds, which is the risk of artificial intelligence, that risk including, of course, these swarming rogue AI agents that have been hacking into companies and basically breaking the rules of their creators, and what Xi and Trump uniquely can maybe do about it is going to be the subject of at least some of this meeting. And you reached out to us to say, you know, there's a historical parallel to all of this, and maybe a historical solution.
4: Well, Michael, there is an obvious parallel. We had an era starting in the late 1940s and through the Cold War, where two states, the Soviet Union and the United States, had created a potentially terrifying technology that had all kinds of commercial uses, but could also bring about civilizational extinction.
3: Nuclear weapons.
4: Nuclear weapons. And everybody had to go figure out how we were going to get the benefits without getting the terror. And you know what? It took decades to happen.
3: Mm-hmm.
4: These two countries, they locked arms and they came up with agreements that ultimately have brought us to the remarkable moment that there has been no use of a nuclear weapon in anger since 1945.
3: Right. Nuclear nonproliferation worked.
4: Nuclear nonproliferation combined with a balance of terror worked. So now, quite naturally, everybody's looking to that model as we begin to think about how you might contain artificial intelligence, particularly after this summer of surprises that we've had, where we have rogue agents breaking out of their sandboxes.
3: Right. Treat AI the way superpowers treated nuclear weaponry.
4: And so now the question is, can two very different countries in very different times, China and the United States, come to some kind of framework agreement that could begin to get us there?
3: Okay. Well, just give us a quick history lesson here.
4: Well, let's just start with when the U.S. developed its first atomic weapon through the Manhattan Project. It was in the 1940s. And at the time, there was a deep fear that another country would beat us to it. But it wasn't the Soviets at that time. It was Germany. And in the summer of 1945, scientists from Los Alamos went out to do the Trinity test, which was the first explosion of a nuclear bomb to see if the technology could work. 6, 5, 4, 3, 2, 1, no. They went ahead with the test. Just weeks later,
5: a short time ago, an American airplane dropped one bomb on Hiroshima.
4: Came Hiroshima, and days after that, Nagasaki.
6: 4 square miles of the city were blasted into dust, and a black rain of destruction hovered over the ruins for many hours.
4: And in total, those two bombs killed around 200,000 people. But somewhat astonishingly, it didn't stop the arms race. The Soviets were working away on this. Mm-hmm. And when U.S. intelligence came up with evidence that the Soviets were moving nuclear weapons onto Cuba, they would be just 90 miles from Florida, that they could easily reach any place on the East Coast. And the Kennedy administration quickly determined this was intolerable. But the question came, is this worth going to war over? This nuclear crisis was averted at the last moment. And Kennedy then announced that there would be negotiations for a first tiny step.
7: Chairman Khrushchev, Prime Minister McMillan, and I have agreed that high-level discussions will shortly...
4: He called it the Comprehensive Nuclear Test Ban Treaty. There was an incredible political pressure on the Johnson administration to get this thing done. And in 1968, it came together. After endless diplomatic meetings back and forth before they came up with what became the Nuclear Nonproliferation Treaty. And on July 1st, 1968, 5 years after that Kennedy speech, the treaty was signed by President Johnson at the White House. And then it was signed in the Soviet Union, and then by about 60 countries in total.
8: Man can still shape his destiny in the nuclear age and learn to live as brothers.
4: And here's what the treaty says. First of all, it says, we understand there are 5 countries that already have nuclear weapons, and they all commit to eliminating their stockpiles over time. And as we look back at this, this was even a bigger moment than we knew at the time.
3: What do you mean?
4: Because nations that seem to be inevitably racing to adopt a fairly non-complicated technology to build nuclear weapons all agreed to halt. There are a couple of outliers, and Israel never signed, and while it's never admitted to having a bomb, it's not exactly the biggest secret in the Middle East, right? North Korea signed but renounced it in the mid-1990s, and they now have an arsenal of 60 to 100 weapons, depending on who you believe. India and Pakistan never signed, and they've done repeated nuclear tests. Right. And we worry about Iran, but they don't actually have a nuclear weapon yet. And as everybody enters this early stage debate about whether or not you can do the same with artificial intelligence, here is an example, a rare example, in which nations have voluntarily agreed to slow a technology, which is exactly what you've been hearing from the leaders of the frontier companies. Mm-hmm. They're not saying stop it. They're not saying let's go out of business. They're saying, hey, let's just slow this down so that we can understand how to control it before we find ourselves in another crisis.
3: Right. In some ways, a more modest request than what nonproliferation was about.
4: You're right, Michael. It is a more modest request. But it's a far more complicated situation.
3: We'll be right back.
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0: I'm Michael Barbaro. This is The Daily. Last night, in a lavish ceremony, President Trump welcomed Chinese leader Xi Jinping. As my colleague David Sanger explains, when it comes to protecting humanity from technological catastrophe, there's really only one proven model for the two leaders to look to. So, David, understanding as we now do that nuclear nonproliferation as a model is our best and so far really our only model for AI, in what ways is it quite challenging to apply that model to AI right now? You just said it's very different and complicated.
1: So there was something of a remarkable simplicity to the arms race with the Soviet Union, even while it was terrifying.
0: What was simple about it?
1: Well, two countries had almost all the technology. We were only worried about states. We were not worried about non-state actors, terrorist groups, people working in their basements. If you didn't have plutonium or uranium, you couldn't make a bomb. So we knew that there was a way to sort of cut off the oxygen. There was a limited number of people with launch authority in each country, and both countries had their own political dynamic for wanting to make sure there was no accident and there was no escalation if they could avoid it. That didn't mean they were willing to give up the weapons, but it did mean that you could contain the problem.
0: Understood.
1: But when you think about AI, the situation's completely different. The governments don't really control this technology. You don't need the equivalent of uranium and plutonium.
0: Right. You need computer power.
1: You need computer power and tons of it. But in this case, we have an American president who is declaring that all these warnings are a hoax. And Xi Jinping is clearly more concerned, as some of his aides have made clear, about the threat to the Communist Party of China rather than its threat to the broader world. And in this case, the U.S. and China both think they need to be pushing this technology ahead for their economic survival. But it's also a big part of the struggle for dominance. China's made no secret of the fact that by 2049, the 100th anniversary of the creation of the People's Republic of China, it wants to be the biggest military power, the biggest technological power, the biggest economic power. And you don't get to that point without AI.
0: Right. And China already does a much more robust job of regulating AI than the United States does. The U.S. has taken a really hands-off approach, and AI here is even more advanced than it is in China. And so if you're Xi Jinping, you're thinking to yourself, why on earth would I sign a deal that locks in U.S. AI advantages and makes it harder for us to catch up and realize our AI future?
1: It's exactly right, because the Chinese are convinced the U.S. is already trying to do that with export controls on the world's fastest chips.
0: Right.
1: President Trump has agreed to give the Chinese the world's second fastest chips, but not
0: the best.
1: Not the fastest. And the Chinese view of this is modern containment. This is their effort to preserve a lead. And then if your other countries, you're probably thinking the economic future is completely dependent on the development of AI. Why would I sign a treaty that would keep me from being a full participant?
0: So we're clearly running up against some of the real limits of the nuclear model for AI. So let me return to the slightly more optimistic thought that it is our only model. So does that mean that President Xi and President Trump are in any way inclined to pursue it?
1: Well, in some ways, they already have.
0: What do you mean?
1: Well, back during the Biden administration, Biden's advisors wanted to see if they could get the Chinese engaged in the most basic conversation on this topic. And it took about a year and a half to get the Chinese to agree to basically a single sentence.
0: Which is
1: basically that neither country would let artificial intelligence agents control their nuclear weapons stockpile. Now, no one really knows what this sentence means, because supposing it simply means you're not going to let AI agents decide whether or not to launch nuclear weapons. Okay, we can all agree on that. But how do you know whether the information that President Trump or one of his successors is receiving, or President Xi and one of his successors receives, about the threat that might lead to a decision to employ nuclear
2: wasn't faked by AI,
1: influenced by AI, but it was progress. And you could imagine a situation in which President Trump and President Xi, if they were willing, could build on this, and not just nuclear, that we don't want AI anywhere near the development of biological weapons.
2: Right, because AI has now reached the level of sophistication we have come to understand where it could help actually design biological weapons.
1: And we don't want AI to be used in hacking, because we have come to understand that AI can find and exploit vulnerabilities in the electric power grid or in the water systems, that it might take human hackers months or years to find and then design an attack. In other words, that it speeds up cyber attacks and is pushing us into a new era of cyber insecurity.
2: So, David, let's just talk logistics and brass tacks. Is there a world in which the leader of the United States and the leader of China sit down with their teams and begin to hash out the kind of nuclear non-proliferation scheme that we're really talking about here for the world of AI, in which they begin to pledge things like, we both agree that AI shouldn't touch biological weapons, shouldn't be involved in the hacking of private corporations or governments. And this all eventually finds its way into something that resembles a treaty and brings us to a point where what looks like the nuclear nonproliferation deal exists in AI.
1: Well, this week, as President Xi and President Trump meet, no, I don't think there's even a remote chance of that. I think we would be lucky to get a second sentence with a joint experts committee that will meet sometime. But over the long term, I could imagine a broader understanding, not really a treaty, in which you could set up some mechanisms that might work. Early warning, sharing of models back and forth for a few days or weeks before they are publicly released. Although I think American companies would be reluctant to give the Chinese an early peek. And certainly the inspection part of the Nuclear Nonproliferation Treaty, you could imagine. You already saw a hint of that in an essay from Dario Amodei, the head of Anthropic, about a week and a half ago, where he described a commitment by Anthropic to allow in some group of independent inspectors to sit among the developers and watch over the creation of new and more powerful models and blow the whistle if they saw something that they believed could pose a threat to humanity. And inside OpenAI, they called this the IAEA model, the International Atomic Energy Agency model. But do I think this can be done by treaty? No. Treaties take forever to negotiate, and this technology is racing like a freight train. The fundamental nuclear technology hasn't changed all that much from 1945. And look, we don't exactly understand the threats we're dealing with AI, but there are some engineers who are saying we have just months, if a year away from recursive self-improvement, that is to say, code that keeps improving itself, or artificial general intelligence within months or a year or two. We don't have 25 years this time. We may not have 2.5 years this time, which then raises the next question. Is it going to take a Cuba Missile Crisis-like event in AI to rally the world around this? And thank you, I think we'd rather miss that. And remember, in the atomic age, We started with Hiroshima and Nagasaki, so there was no debate about the power of these weapons to kill. But this takes us to the biggest difference between AI and nuclear. In the nuclear era, we never really doubted that we all controlled the arsenal. You know, at one point, Winston Churchill in 1955 said, "The atomic bomb, with all its terrors, did not carry us outside the scope of human control."
2: By which he meant?
1: Human beings were making the decisions and containing the size of the weapon and the reaction. In AI, we have no assurance of human control. That once we've discovered that agents were hacking into Hugging Face and into other corporate sites without the knowledge of their creators, we have begun to question the sort of Frankenstein's monster nature of this whole thing. And if that's the case, then we have ignored the Churchill warning that we are now on the verge of being outside of human control. And that wasn't really much of an issue during the nuclear era, but it may be the most urgent problem in the age of artificial intelligence.
2: Well, David, thank you, I guess.
1: Well, Michael, we live in fascinating times.
2: Yeah. Appreciate your time.
1: Thanks.

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2: 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I'm Michael Barbaro. 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
4: In the car or on your smart speaker, TPR's Morning Edition is here for you until 9 each day. 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
5: In late October 2023, about 3 weeks into Israel's war in Gaza, the Israeli military bombed a refugee camp called Jabalia, one of the most densely populated places on Earth.
6: A witness described to CNN that it, quote, felt like the end of the world.
7: Here they are, children. We are filling up bags with children. We are placing them in bags.
8: It is horrible. It is horrifying. It is just shocking.
5: Israel was targeting Hamas militants and said it killed several of them in Jabalia. 23 kids were also killed. The bombs were 2,000-pound American-made bunker busters. The Biden administration eventually stopped selling those to Israel over concerns they would be misused in other highly populated areas. Now, President Trump wants to send more of those bombs to Israel, and American tax dollars are going to pay for them. Coming up on Today Explained from Vox, a new book documenting the failures of the Biden administration raises the question of why the U.S. is still arming Israel.
4: Live from NPR News in Washington, I'm Janine Herbst. It's been an up-and-down day for media at the White House. President Trump last week banned CNN, Politico, and MS Now from covering him because he didn't like their reporting. Overnight, a federal judge ordered their credentials be reinstated today, but some journalists couldn't get in this morning. Now, access was restored, but tonight, reporters from CNN and MS Now were barred from covering the state dinner for Chinese leader Xi Jinping. NPR's David Folkenflik has more.
9: CNN's status in the TV pool remains unclear. Five networks share the burden and cost of presenting all the president's public remarks. An official with one of those networks said none of the networks would present video until the White House offered written assurances for CNN. The official spoke on condition of anonymity because he wasn't authorized to comment publicly.
4: NPR's David Folkenflik reporting. The Navy says eight sailors attempted suicide during the 10-month tour of the USS Abraham Lincoln carrier group. NPR's Quill Lawrence reports the ships are en route home from the Middle East.
10: Family members of U.S. sailors first warned about conditions on the aircraft carrier during what became a modern record for days at sea. At the time, Secretary of Defense Pete Hegseth dismissed the reports, and President Trump said the ship's tour had been, quote, not nearly long enough. But in a letter responding to New York Senator Kirsten Gillibrand, the Navy revealed that eight sailors had attempted suicide during the deployment, including one who jumped overboard. Gillibrand accused the president of treating the sailors with open disrespect. CENTCOM Commander Admiral Brad Cooper has said that the Lincoln had a relatively low rate of mental health cases, but acknowledged the stress of such a long time at sea. Quill Lawrence, NPR News.
4: If you or someone you know may be considering suicide or is in crisis, call or text 988 to reach the Suicide and Crisis Lifeline. 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The Food and Drug Administration Advisory Panel is recommending the agency approve a blood test used to detect multiple forms of cancer. NPR's Yuki Noguchi has more.
11: The Galleri blood test made by the company Grail says its device can screen for up to 50 cancers using a single blood draw for those patients 50 and over. As Michelle Tarver, head of the FDA's Center for Devices and Radiological Health, said,
12: "The concept of blood-based multi-cancer detection tests, such as the one being discussed today, represents a genuinely promising opportunity. Access to the right diagnostic test at the right time can be truly transformative. However, at the same time, technologies with this kind of reach and novelty demand careful, rigorous evaluation."
11: The test's already on the market, but FDA approval would allow Medicare to cover its cost. Yuki Noguchi, NPR News.
4: Mortgage rates are back above 7% for the first time in more than a year. Mortgage buyer Freddie Mac says the average rate for a 30-year fixed-rate loan is 7.03%. That's putting pressure on housing affordability with economic uncertainty brought on by the U.S. war in Iran. Mortgage rates follow the 10-year Treasury bond note, which has risen as concerns mount over high inflation and the size of the federal debt. Higher rates are leading to fewer homes being sold. I'm Janine Herbst, NPR News.
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16: I'm Akbar Shahid Ahmed. I'm the diplomatic correspondent at The Washington Sun, and I'm the author of Crossing the Red Line, Biden, His Advisors, and Israel's War in Gaza.
5: Your book is called Crossing the Red Line, and the red line refers to something specific. What was it and what happened?
16: President Joe Biden, 6 months into Israel's retaliatory campaign after October 7th, clearly said the way that the Israeli offensive in Gaza had gone was excessive. He said that Rafah, the southernmost town in Gaza, which by that point, in March of 2024, the Israelis had not yet attacked, needed to be treated differently. It was a place where upwards of 1 million Palestinians were by then sheltering, and it was the only entry point for goods, humanitarian aid, aid workers into Gaza that weren't controlled by Israel, a combatant. So President Biden said, if the Israelis don't create a plan for those civilians in Rafah and treat it differently than the rest of Gaza, I'm going to cut off American weapons. This was major because it represented the Biden administration's own acknowledgement their persuasion campaign wasn't enough to change Israeli behavior, and they might have to threaten actual tangible consequences like withholding bombs. I focus on that red line moment because what happened then, Noel, is that the Biden administration was feckless, callous, and ultimately, frankly, dishonest about what happened in Rafah once Israel went in, crossed that red line in May of 2024.
17: Flames raged through a camp for displaced Palestinians after an Israeli airstrike triggered a massive blaze. Civilians burnt alive and children decapitated.
18: So how does this not violate the red line that the president laid out?
19: As I said, we don't want to see a major ground operation. We haven't seen that at this point.
20: The Biden administration notified lawmakers that it is sending more than $1 billion in tank ammunition, tactical vehicles, and mortar rounds to Israel.
16: You had the Biden administration both fail to apply the consequences they themselves promised, but actually help Israel twist the meaning of President Biden's own red line, really undermining not just American credibility, but a lot of hope among Palestinians, to a degree, among government officials at the State Department and beyond, who had felt finally Biden's policy might change and truly restrain Israel.
5: Let's go back to October 7th and the beginning of this conflict. Your book is very critical of the Biden administration, and you suggest or posit that Joe Biden's personal feelings about Israel guided his policy after 10/7. What does Joe Biden think about Israel?
16: Joe Biden is a professed Zionist.
0: Are you a Zionist?
21: Yes. Now, you'll be able to make a lot out of that because people don't know what a Zionist is.
16: He said that were there not an Israel, America would have had to create one.
22: Were there not an Israel, the United States of America would have to invent an Israel to protect her interest in the region.
16: So there's an emotional attachment there and a strategic attachment. He sees Israel as a U.S. ally in the Middle East and as beneficial, right, for American interests there and for kind of broader questions of stability.
5: Was President Biden much different than past U.S. presidents in his approach to Israel?
16: That's what's staggering. Of course, presidents going back to Truman, you know, the first president to recognize the establishment of the State of Israel in 1948.
23: The United States recognizes the provisional government as the de facto authority of the new State of Israel.
16: Have largely been supportive of Israel as an American ally, and certainly going back to the 70s have increased America's entanglement with Israel as a military backer, as a donor of military aid.
24: The Yom Kippur War, when I ordered a huge airlift, which Golda Meir said saved Israel.
25: And I said, I will not let Israel go down the tube. And I knew that under the circumstances, we could not stand by and let the Soviet Union move in.
16: What President Biden did, and that I think is really going to shape our collective future, is turn an Israeli military campaign in Gaza into an American campaign. He essentially said the Americans were both providing the weapons that made Israel's massive bombardments of hugely populated Palestinian towns and cities that made that possible. And he turned the U.S. into kind of the guarantor of the whole situation. He said, not only will we handle the weapons, we're going to handle the humanitarian aid. We're going to defend Israel on the world stage. So it's a doubling down that I was told by Israeli officials themselves and by many of Biden's own aides, they were surprised by. They did feel it was going further than what they had seen previously.
5: When Hamas attacked Israel on October 7th, how did President Biden and his close advisors talk about the attack? What was distinct?
16: The narrative from President Biden and his advisors like Secretary of State Tony Blinken, National Security Advisor Jake Sullivan, and Middle East Coordinator Brett McGurk was really important in that theme of making this an American war. They started to talk not just about the suffering of Israeli civilians, Israeli hostages, of course, who were taken that day by Hamas-led fighters, and what's widely acknowledged as a war crime. But they started to frame it in the context, Noel, of 9/11 and America's own experience. And this was what was so dangerous. You had Biden administration officials say things like, this is the equivalent of 10 9/11s. From the folks I talked to, you know, people who've studied the region for a long time, that's a frame that's really unhelpful in that you're then missing the political picture. You're then missing the broader context of Israel-Palestine that is distinct, and instead turning it into this you're with us or against us narrative and this idea that some kind of inconceivable, unimaginable evil has been unleashed and the only way to respond is with force.
5: Israel launched its war on Gaza immediately to retaliate for the 10/7 attack, and Israel's stated aim was to destroy Hamas. As I understand it, very early on, there were people saying Israel's actions in Gaza seem to be tipping into something different than advertised. What was happening and who was picking up on it?
16: What was alarming to the officials I spoke with was how Israel's language statements, talking of human animals, talking of collective punishment, cutting off of food, water, aid, electricity.
26: We are imposing a complete siege on Gaza. There will be no electricity, no food, no water, no fuel. Everything will be closed. We are fighting against human animals and we are acting accordingly.
16: How that felt like it was a campaign different than we're just going to go in and retaliate for this attack. So the people who are picking up on this are diplomats. They're at the White House. They're public diplomacy experts who are saying, America is being very quickly attached to these statements, which by October 11th, UN Secretary General Antonio Guterres already said resembled the language of genocide. Of course, Israel denies it's carried out a genocide. That's kind of where the US officials I talked to started to get concerned, Noel, because they felt, yes, America is going to stand with its ally in this moment of extreme trauma. And certainly more than 250 hostages were taken that day, among them American citizens. Some kind of policy response is going to happen. Does it have to be this massive infliction of pain on more than 2 million Palestinians already living in extreme conditions, described as an open-air prison? Or can it be restrained? So the officials I talked about and the officials kind of at the highest levels of the Biden administration very early considered, should we put restrictions on how the Israelis operate? Should we make them sign assurances about how they use American weaponry, which is standard practice, by the way, when America arms countries like Ukraine? None of that happened. Instead, the Biden administration chose a policy that effectively represented a blank check for Israel's retaliation.
5: Now, what, in your estimation, were Biden's options? What could he have done?
16: Biden and his team now, particularly, again, Jake Sullivan, are expressing the idea of, in the cold light of morning, perhaps they should have done more. They should have pressured Netanyahu more. I document in Crossing the Red Line that over those 16 months they were in power, they were repeatedly brought options. So, for instance, people inside the administration said, if the top levels wanted us to find a war crime, we could have. Instead, the narrative was to sustain a kind of gray area without a clear confirmation of alleged war crimes. Should note, Israel denies breaking the laws of war. But the Biden administration was never willing to say even one occurred. And in the red line section that I talk about, I think what's so important is the Biden administration experimented with using their leverage. So on April 1st of 2024, an Israeli strike hit a convoy with the World Central Kitchen Aid Group, an aid group that's extremely well-connected in D.C. Celebrity chef Jose Andres is personally known to Biden, and killed in the strike, seven aid workers, among them Westerners.
0: A direct hit on the group's armored vehicle, incinerating everything and everyone inside.
1: So this was not just a bad luck situation where, oops, we dropped the bomb in the wrong place.
16: As this is unfolding, as President Biden is looking at that killing of World Central Kitchen aid workers, he, for the first time since October 7th, calls Prime Minister Netanyahu with a list of specific demands for things Israel must do. Not just, folks might have been familiar with the stories of Biden calls Netanyahu angry over the war. He called and said, you've got to do this or our policy is going to shift. And Netanyahu began to do those things. That shows Biden sort of actually applying the pressure that many in his camp had wanted him to, getting those results. And then, as I'm told by several very senior officials, it all fell apart. That's where I think we can take lessons from the Biden era of, essentially, as one official put it to me, that the relationship with Israel can work like America's relationship with any other country if policymakers are willing to say we prioritize reducing civilian casualties or we prioritize moving towards peace and stability. The Biden administration said that, but when they had the tools they could have used to do that, they consistently refused to apply them.
5: The book is Crossing the Red Line, and that was the author Akbar Shahid Ahmed. In 2024, Biden canceled a shipment of 2,000-pound bombs to Israel just before the Rafah offensive. Now, Trump wants to send more of those very same bombs to Israel, and your tax dollars are going to pay for them. That's when we return.

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3: I'm Norma Martinez, and here's what's featured right now on TPR.org. Bexar County receives 45,000 unprocessed voter registrations overnight due to a DPS error. 12 takeaways from a painful San Antonio and Bexar County budget season. And snap along to the Wonder Theater's production of the Addams Family musical. 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That's also where you can find many of our stories translated in Spanish. Sociologist Abelardo Valdez says young men who join gangs are held back by a system designed for them to fail.
4: I hope that the reader, when they read this book, that they'll move away from blaming, their behavior on individual faults.
3: A look at the lifetime consequences of gang membership next time on Fronteras. I'm Norma Martinez. 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
6: I'm Alex Ward. I'm a national security reporter at the Wall Street Journal.
7: President Trump is trying to get congressional approval for an arms deal with Israel. What's in this package?
6: It's a big package full of weapons. The headline bit of it, of course, is the 2,000-pound bomb sale.
8: The Times says, quote, the proposed sale would include 40,000 one-ton bombs, whose use by Israel in Gaza and Lebanon has drawn international anger.
9: The proposed $2.8 billion sale of heavy bombs could be the largest of its kind in years.
6: And the reason it's standing out is not only just the size of the weapon, but also the fact that the Biden administration restricted that sale during the Gaza war as a political signal.
10: They made it clear that if they go into Rafah,

0: 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UT San Antonio, the University of Ambition.
1: Executing that war. So the fact that Trump is doing this is a sign that there's been a change.
2: The United States has sold weapons to Israel for a long time now. How does this package that Trump wants compare to previous arms sales to Israel?
1: American presidents, Republican, Democrat, have been selling arms to Israel for years. There was a standing, I believe, $3 billion sale of weapons per year to Israel. And it's sort of a pro forma thing. Like, the U.S. gives the sale, it goes to Israel, it's what happens. It has become, the weapon sales in and of themselves, sort of a test of, well, how into the U.S.-Israel relationship are you? You'll recall that former President Barack Obama was dinged a lot by his critics for seemingly not being pro-Israel enough, in large part because he was seeking an Iran nuclear deal. Israel didn't like that, and so there were questions about, well, does America under Obama really care about Israel?
3: Look, Kirsten, this is really not even in dispute. You've never had a worse relationship with Israel.
1: So what does he do? He approves the largest ever, at the time, Israel weapons sale.
4: Handing over a multi-billion dollar gift card for the Pentagon's military arsenal.
5: The bond between the United States and Israel is unbreakable.
1: That was their way of telling the world, or at least going after critics, saying, look, you can't deny America's commitment to Israel. Look at all these weapons we've just sold them. So there are many aspects of the U.S.-Israel relationship, but the weapon sales have been either a flashpoint or a moment of, like, steady, concrete connection between the two countries.
2: This Trump package has been reported as a $2.8 billion sale. Does that mean that Israel goes into its coffers and gives $2.8 billion to, like, American weapons manufacturers? How does the money actually change hands? What happens?
1: Well, it depends, and we can get really nerdy with it if you want.
2: Sure.
1: The American weapons contracting process is a Byzantine network of nonsense. but there are two broad ways in which the U.S. sells weapons. One is called foreign military sales. It's like what it sounds like. A country wants to buy certain weapons from an American company. Those weapons are tied up in a legal restriction because they're so powerful in advance that requires American approval. And so that's why you think of the U.S. selling the weapons, because the U.S. goes, okay. But it's really buying from companies, mostly. On some occasions, government coffers, but let's simplify and say companies. So in that case, you know, country goes, I want to buy your stuff. Great, hand over the money that those weapons go. That is the easiest way.
2: Okay.
1: And then there's a really wacky system called foreign military financing, FMF. And that is, the U.S. gives money to a foreign country for them to then buy American weapons. And you may be wondering, well, why the U.S. give taxpayer dollars to another country to buy our stuff?
2: I am wondering that, yeah.
1: Okay. it's a fair question. So a couple of reasons. One is certain countries may not have the money that they need at the time to pay for things, but the U.S. wants to maintain that relationship. Weapon sales are a way to show connection and alliance and partnership between countries. And so even if that country can't make it happen, okay, here's some money. You'll get us back at some point. The other bit is to help American companies stay competitive.
2: And so when we have that moment where we hear people saying, I don't want my taxpayer dollars going to pay for bombs that go to Israel, that is actually what is happening.
1: Yeah.
2: Let's talk about the mechanics if we can. Some Democrats in Congress are opposing this Trump sale very loudly. What does that mean? Can they actually do anything about it?
1: They can make it harder for the sale to go through, but if the Trump administration is genuinely adamant that they have to do this, then it's going to go through.
2: Okay.
1: So long story short, there are informal ways for the leaders of the foreign relations committees in the Senate and the House to basically say, I don't want this sale to go forward. And Gregory Meeks, the right now the ranking member of the House Foreign Affairs Committee, a Democrat from New York, he's saying, I don't approve this.
6: The Trump administration has not provided sufficient assurances that these weapons will be used by the Netanyahu government in accordance with U.S. law and with appropriate protections for civilians.
1: Now,

0: Meeks and other Democrats could try to put blocks. They could threaten to not confirm future nominees if this sale goes through or whatever. I mean, there's all kinds of ways they could delay, gum up the system. But the, lack of a better term, Trump card here is the administration could just claim there's a national security imperative to get this through. They could claim, you know, Iran might be threatening Israel soon, or there could be another October 7th type attack. And so they could say that necessitates a sale regardless of what Congress says.
1: There's been a fair amount of tension between Trump and Netanyahu of late. Do we know if Trump is asking for anything in return? Is he extracting anything from Israel for this?
0: It's a good question. I don't know for sure. However, we do know that this is an interesting time for this to be happening. Trump is trying to get Israel to kind of chill in the region on three fronts. In Iran, for the moment, against Lebanon, Hezbollah in Lebanon, and in Gaza. And Trump is trying to make a peace deal in Gaza, try to rebuild that place, trying to get the Hezbollah situation in Lebanon sorted out, and also trying to get Israel to hold fire in Iran, which as long as the U.S. does the same. But also, we just can't discount the fact that, like, Trump didn't know about this new sale, or not the new sale, but that it included the 2,000-pound bombs, right? There's a whole bureaucracy beneath him. There's a whole bunch of staff beneath him. This gets really technical. This gets really intense. And one could imagine that a staffer went, Biden didn't send the 2,000-pound bombs, so why doesn't the Trump administration? Because what is one thing that Trump loves? Doing things that Biden didn't. And so it could also totally be just kind of a bit of Biden trolling at the end of the day.
1: Hey, how much do you think the relationship between the U.S. and Israel has changed from the Biden administration to the second Trump administration?
0: I mean, not much, right?
1: Huh?
0: Right?
1: Yeah.
0: I guess I've seen more continuity than change, with one exception, which is as much as has happened, there has been no American president who has spoken about Israel or about the U.S.-Israeli relationship like Trump has in the second term. I mean, he's said some things that are quite shocking that even some Democrats would have wanted Biden to say.
2: He also said to me about Benjamin Netanyahu, if I tell him to do something, he does it.
3: Right. Fine, he'll do whatever I want him to do.
0: It's a notable thing, and one of the reasons you sort of see some restraint, it looks like, in what Netanyahu would prefer to do, is likely because of that. That is not to say, I want to be very clear, that Trump has restricted Israel or, like, in some historic way, because, again, there have been two bombing campaigns. But it is notable the language he's using now.
1: Alex Ward is a national security reporter at The Wall Street Journal. Ariana Espudu and Miles Bryan produced today, and Jolie Myers edited. David Tadashore engineered, and Gabriel Dunatov checked the facts. I'm Noel King. It's Today Explained.

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0: Welcome to a special edition of The Middle, coming to you from Kansas City this week. I'm Jeremy Hobson. Trust is the foundation of a healthy democracy. But today that foundation is cracking. Trust in our institutions, in the media, even in each other, has fallen to historic lows. We've turned that mistrust into anger and outrage, and often we can't even agree on what's true. So what do we do about it? Joining me this hour in Kansas City, Mike Abrams, the deputy editor of Trust at the New York Times, Jumi Banjo, senior director of the Alliance for Social Trust at the Aspen Institute, and Dr. Brandon Polk, director of activations at Stand Together. Stay right there. A special edition of The Middle in partnership with American Public Square starts right after the news.
1: Live from NPR News in Washington, I'm Ryland Barton. CNN and MS Now say their reporters were blocked from covering President Trump's state dinner with Chinese President Xi Jinping at the White House. That comes after journalists from those outlets and Politico returned to the White House today following a federal judge's order for Trump to restore their access. In the temporary ruling, the judge said the outlets were likely to succeed in showing that Trump revoked their press passes without due process. The Republican-led Senate narrowly blocked a resolution to end the war in Iran. NPR's Claudia Grisales reports lawmakers split on the Democratic-led effort.
2: The resolution urging Trump to end hostilities against Iran failed by one vote. Democrats forced this vote to happen. Senate Majority Leader John Thune called the move political, but he conceded many GOP members are ready for the war to be over.
3: I think there are a lot of Republican members. Yes, obviously. Everybody wants to see wars come to a conclusion.
2: Four Republicans joined Democrats to approve the measure, which was not legally binding. However, one Democrat, John Fetterman of Pennsylvania, joined Republicans to vote the measure down. Thune argued the administration is doing everything it can to end the conflict and take, quote, pressure off the American people's pocketbooks via lower prices at the pump for gasoline. Claudia DeSalles, NPR News.
1: President Trump's nominee to lead the FDA is voicing support for the safety of vaccines during a Senate hearing. That puts Dr. Heidi Overton out of step with her potential new boss, Health Secretary Robert F. Kennedy Jr. Overton worked on the Trump administration's plan to break up decades-old combination vaccines for children over safety concerns. Israeli Prime Minister Benjamin Netanyahu addressed the UN General Assembly today. NPR's Michelle Kellerman reports the Palestinian Authority president spoke via video.
4: For a second year in a row, the Trump administration denied a visa for Palestinian Authority President Mahmoud Abbas, accusing him of glorifying terrorism. Abbas, speaking via video and through an interpreter, says he rejects terrorism and seeks a democratic, non-militarized Palestinian state.
5: Saving the solution begins with preserving the land on which the Palestinian state is to be established and protecting the people who live on it.
4: Many countries here have raised alarms about Israeli moves to annex parts of the West Bank after a brutal war in Gaza, which started after Hamas attacked Israel on October 7, 2023. Michelle Kellerman, NPR News, the United Nations.
1: Powerful Hurricane Polo is sending bands of heavy rain across Mexico's Pacific coast, while a second big storm is approaching Hawaii and could bring catastrophic flooding. Polo is forecast to maintain Category 5 strength as it skirts Mexico's coast with rain and strong winds. Tropical storm Nolo is forecast to become a hurricane and approach Hawaii's Big Island tomorrow night. This is NPR News. Starbucks plans to close 250 North American stores later this week. The coffee company's chief operating officer says the locations targeted either aren't delivering acceptable financial results or can't provide the experience Starbucks wants for customers and employees. The company didn't say how many of the affected coffee houses are unionized. Pope Leo arrives in Paris tomorrow for the first papal state visit to France since 2008. NPR's Eleanor Beardsley reports there's huge fervor building for his visit.
6: More than 500,000 people are expected to turn out for Mass in Paris's Place de la Concorde Saturday, and a Mass in the Stade de France Friday evening is already sold out with 130,000 people on a waiting list. France is traditionally a Catholic country, but it's also staunchly secular. Vatican expert Marco Politi says this pope appeals to both.
7: Leo is very open to the dialogue with the secular society. be seen also by the secular society.
6: The Pope also heads to the shrine town of Lourdes, where he'll meet with victims of clergy sexual abuse, and the eastern city of Metz to convene with European leaders. Eleanor Beardsley, NPR News, Paris.
1: At tonight's state dinner, President Trump is surrounding Chinese President Xi Jinping with billionaires like Amazon's Jeff Bezos, Meta's Mark Zuckerberg, and NVIDIA's Jensen Huang. The meal will feature an entree of sesame-crusted sea bass with braised baby bok choy, roasted eggplant, and herb sauce, and it will be capped with a vanilla creme brulee and an ice cream made using honey from bee houses at the White House. I'm Ryland Barton, and you're listening to NPR News from Washington.
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0: Welcome to a special edition of The Middle in collaboration with American Public Square. I'm Jeremy Hobson, coming to you from Kansas City, Missouri, where journalists, philanthropists, faith leaders, and grassroots organizers have gathered for the Bridging Movement Summit to talk about trust. As we've discussed on this show, trust is the foundation of a healthy democracy. People have to be able to trust that the government is working on their behalf, that the media is being fair, and that their fellow citizens are acting in good faith. Well, I don't have to tell you that trust is fraying at every level. And this hour, we're going to talk about why that's happening and what can be done about it. I'll also say that we're coming to you from Kansas City, where on one side of the state border, Kansans have a Senate race that has gotten very close in the polls and could decide which party controls the Senate. And on the Missouri side of the border, there has been a fight over new congressional maps that could make it difficult for Democrats to hold a seat here in Kansas City. And that has already gone to the U.S. Supreme Court three times. So needless to say, our live audience have heard plenty of political ads as they decide who they trust more to represent them in Washington. And we'll be hearing questions from them later in the show, but let's meet our panel right now. Mike Abrams, Deputy Editor for Trust at the New York Times, leading a team that helps readers better understand the organization's journalism and values. Mike, it's great to have you here.
9: Thanks for having me.
0: And Jumi Banjo is with us, Senior Director of the Alliance for Social Trust at the Aspen Institute, where she leads a national initiative to strengthen social trust. Jumi, welcome.
10: Thank you for having me.
0: And Brandon Polk is Director of Activations at Stand Together, where he leads efforts to build partnerships that address the root causes of intolerance and division. Dr. Brandon Polk, welcome to you.
11: Glad to be here.
0: Well, and let me start with you, Mike, from the New York Times. What do you do as the Deputy Trust Editor at the Times?
9: That's a question many of my colleagues ask every day. We think a lot about the how and why of our journalism. The theory of the case for our team is that journalists know what they're doing, but we see from the reaction out there that clearly people either don't agree with what we're doing or don't understand what we're doing, some combination of that. We're trying to close the gap between what we think we're doing and what our audience expects of us. So that means making our journalism more transparent. Who do we talk to? What is our expertise? Why did we do this story? And it also means making journalism about the journalism. Videos. We're getting ready to start a newsletter in October to try to help people better understand what we're doing and also to engage directly with our audience.
0: I imagine you deal at the Times with people who either totally trust everything or don't trust anything.
9: I've met more people who don't trust anything than totally trust
0: right.
9: everything. But I will say this. For all the noise out there, for all of the blame the media talk, we hear it. There are more than 13 million people who are paying the New York Times right now. That's a larger audience than we've ever had, than we ever had. So there's a group of people out there who are hungry for facts, for information and context.
0: Jumi, what about you? What do you do in your role at the Aspen Institute to build trust?
10: So I run the Alliance for Social Trust, which is actually a partnership between the Aspen Institute and Allstate. It was an initiative that was started about 2 years ago, centered around how do we strengthen trust across the United States. And it really leans into sort of what is the superpower of the Aspen Institute, which is centered around convening. And so our priority is how do we align and strengthen what we call trust builders across the United States? So what we found is that, you know, there are many people who are doing the work in communities, as you all know, many of you included, that are hyper-focused on, you know, bridging across divides, that are hyper-focused on belonging, and they're hyper-focused on community engagement, but their work is not amplified, or their work is not strengthened. And so that's sort of what we do. We convene, we provide resources, we connect folks with one another so that they can sort of strengthen, again, strengthen the work that they're doing.
0: You're looking around the country, you're finding all the different people and all the different organizations that are trying to build trust and saying, let's bring them forward and show what they're doing and let them talk with each other.
10: Precisely. And not only that, we're amplifying their work, right? It's happening, and often it's the unnoticed, unglamorous work that's going on. And so we really want to showcase it and then figure out how do we make it scalable? How do we make it replicable?
0: Brandon, you, in addition to your work at Stand Together, are also a minister and a social worker. How did those roles shape what you do to bring divided people together and build trust?
11: Oh, that's a great question. I thought you were going to ask me exactly the same question.
0: Well, yeah, you can answer that too if you want.
11: So for those who don't know, Stand Together is a philanthropic enterprise, and the central thesis is that every person has an inherent value and worth and has potential that can be seized. And what we do, it's core to the work of our foundation, is to invest in those people and in the organizations and in the communities that they serve, because we believe that those who are most proximate to the challenges are those who have the best solutions to those problems.
0: So with all that experience, what do you think is the main reason that trust is evaporating in this country?
11: The main reason is what Todd Rose, the PhD and researcher from Populist Todd Rose, calls collective illusions. Collective illusions are where a really small number of individuals who have power on the extremes of any idea try and chart most of the messaging about a certain issue to the extreme left or to the extreme right of that issue. Unfortunately, those of us, the exhausted middle, most of us, probably 8 out of 10 of us, or just most of us who share some common ground on 8 out of 10 of the principal issues, are caught in the middle, not having someone to talk to express that shared common ground to. So we're left feeling disillusioned, looking at your neighbor as though they're an existential threat to you, when really you have the most things in common with them. You're just not able to explore that together. We end up self-censoring and becoming more volatile and toxic in our way of dealing with one another.
0: Mm. I mean, we certainly see that in the media, especially if you ever read the comments section, Mike, on any story. What do you think, Mike Abrams? Let's talk about the media for a second, because according to the Gallup survey, trust in media is at like the lowest level it's ever been. Where do you think that comes from?
9: Well, I think when we ask that question generally, we're going to get that answer, one. And we ask that question a lot. It's like when you bite the inside of your cheek, and then 3 minutes later you do it again, and then you can't stop playing with that spot. I think this question becomes that sometimes. I think when we talk specifically about the media, we need to be more specific. What is the article I don't like, the columnist I don't like, the argument that I don't like? Or what do I like? Do I love the recipes section? Do I love playing Wordle? Do I love reading Patch to see what my neighbors are doing? I think if you ask people in that moment what they think about the media, and you say, what do you think about the person who's writing for Patch in your community or for the Star here? Maybe the answer is different, especially if the Chiefs won and it was a great column about the game. So I do think the specificity in our conversations is where we should begin. And I think actually that's one of the things I like about the comments section, is you are getting an engaged readership on that one issue.
0: So you like the comments section?
9: I like our comments section.
0: Sometimes they turn off the comments on certain stories on the Times. Do you have anything to do with that?
9: I don't. I can say a couple things about that. There's no conspiracy theory. It truly is a bandwidth issue. We publish something like 200, 250 articles a day, and there aren't enough humans to moderate all those comments. Now, AI will help with a little of that over time. You still need humans to...
0: You need humans to moderate the comments.
9: To moderate comments.
0: All right. That's a very interesting thing. I mean, it's like, you know, we do our show every week. We're bringing in basically comments from listeners who call in live into the show. But I do have call screeners, which does moderate them a little bit. And then I get to moderate them some, too. Jumi, as you look at institutions around the country, do you see the same, what Mike is talking about with the media, where you have to be specific, do you see that there's a difference between, for example, the trust that somebody may have in a local institution versus a national institution?
10: Absolutely. And I struggle a bit with the question about, like, so, like, you know, there's an increase in distrust, and it's declining, particularly because we talk about it like it's a new phenomenon, right? The decline in trust did not occur overnight. When we think about the civil rights movement in the 1950s and 1960s, you had African Americans that were protesting and organizing and litigating for justice and equality in institutions that they believed had failed them, right? Mm. When we think about 2008 and the financial crisis, we had folks that lost faith in financial institutions and, you know, economic systems. So this concept of broken trust is not a new thing, but what I'm finding is that it's sort of like poked holes across education and across economy and our criminal legal system, and you know, like when you're playing Jenga and you kind of pull out the pieces and then all of a sudden everything tumbles. I think that's where we're at today, which I'm sure we'll talk about this, but again, it depends on your experience on that local.
0: Your personal experience is so important, and Brandon, you were nodding as she said that.
11: Yeah, I also take a little bit of pause with the framing around trust and mistrust, mostly because the examples that you gave, in particular around the civil rights movement, demanded that someone step into the fray and step into sort of the realm of distrust, like a Dr. Martin Luther King Jr., who was 26 years old when a community voted him in and said, "You're our guy, and we want you to lead us." And he was able to build this robust coalition that helped to mitigate or work against sort of the mistrust of that day. There were enough people finding trust amongst one another to actually move and build a movement together. I think the challenge today is whether or not we're going to have those exemplars and what is keeping them from actually coming into the main for us to see and to be inspired by. Are they able to set vision for our course as a country, or are we censoring them because of the other things, whether it's media or social media, other things that are not making it easy for us to hear and to respond, to feel inspired by the work that's already happening in this country?
0: Hmm. It makes me think, do we, each time we elect a president in this country, we are basically putting trust in that person, though, to bring us forward, and sometimes we lose trust in that person much faster than other times.
11: I actually am not sure we're doing that now. I don't know. I don't think that we are electing people that we have trust in. I think that we are electing people who we think can help us the most, and not thinking about who can help all of us the most. And I think that there's a bridge between doing what's good for you and for your family, and also making a principled decision vote or come to the table to volunteer in your community, to be a part of solving problems locally, that is about the collective we also, right? It's not one or the other, and we have to stop trading off on one versus all of us.
0: Well, stand by, because we are going to talk in a moment about the great destroyer of trust that is social media, and hear what members of our audience have to say. 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
6: Jacques Simmons, Kansas City, Missouri. I can't say that I trust anything that's going on right now, institutional-wise. As far as our government, I think that we're kind of, you know, spinning our wheels. You know, we're just doing things to look active, and there's no real progress going on. The entire system needs an overhaul. I mean, whether you're Democrat or Republican, I think that pales in comparison to the way we look on the global stage.
7: This is a special edition of The Middle. I'm Jeremy Hobson, coming to you this week from Kansas City, Missouri, in collaboration with American Public Square. We are talking about how to turn down the temperature and build trust in our age of outrage. I'm joined by Mike Abrams, the deputy editor for Trust at The New York Times, Jumi Banjo, senior director of the Alliance for Social Trust at the Aspen Institute, and Dr. Brandon Polk, director of activations at Stand Together. Brandon, I have to say, when I hear that phrase, age of outrage, the first thing I think of is social media, which, of course, benefits from us being outraged. It often keeps us glued to platforms. Can you make progress in rebuilding trust without dealing with social media, which has only really been a thing for about 20 years?
8: Well, I think we have to. I don't know if social media is going to go away from us. I think the question is, who are the practitioners on social media? And I think the temptation to censor, to restrict that space keeps authentic voices of change and transformation from actually being able to challenge the things that are causing us to be outraged in a way that is untethered and unhealthy for us as a society. I think that the language of social media is likely changing right now. People are looking for really authentic voices, not voices that are only throwing red meat, you know, to whatever conflict you are about. The entrepreneurship around conflict is being, it is in competition with the really authentic voices of people who are trying to make a difference, who are really just trying to tell their stories about how hurt they are and how they're trying to heal of their own afflictions and how they really would like to give back to their communities in meaningful ways, but they don't know how to do it. And I think that folks are coming along those types of influencers, but what's missing is that delta between wanting to make a difference and actually having an opportunity, clear opportunities for how to get off the platform and into communities to see that their difference actually, or that their contribution makes a difference.
7: Mm-hmm. Jumi, you agree with that?
9: Yeah, I couldn't agree more. And I will say, and I'm happy that you're going to sort of end with Mike, because I am no social media expert. I'm probably the only person left that does not have a TikTok. And I
7: need
9: my
7: friends.
9: Wow,
7: good for you. Yeah.
9: I need my friends to stop sending me videos. I can't open them. So I don't know if I'd say that social media has sort of destroyed or is impacting social trust in the way that we think, but if anything, it's probably reallocated it. What we're seeing now is that, you know, the noise has become louder and amplified. That's what we're seeing. But as Brandon mentioned, folks are also sort of turning in and looking for more authentic voices. So in many ways, what used to be the reputable institutions in that you would listen to and the voices that you would sort of seek after, folks are now looking for just the average influencer that feels relatable, right, or that feels authentic. And those are the people that they're listening to and turning to.
7: I do think, though, that with social media right now, especially, there's so much false information that gets out there. Let me give you a really stupid example that occurred just yesterday. I was looking at X, and there was something that came up that showed a picture of Travis Kelce kissing a pregnant Taylor Swift's belly. And I get into my Uber here in Kansas City, and of course this is, you know, basically Taylor's
8: Go Chiefs.
7: Right. And I said, oh, isn't that great? Taylor Swift is pregnant. And then he's like, no, she's not. And I looked and I was like, that's not true. That was not true. It was not true. She's not pregnant. But that was a thing that just popped up in my feed. And I feel like I'm pretty good at figuring out what's true and not true. I don't spend enough time, obviously, following Travis and Taylor's life. But Mike Abrams, I mean, you're in the media world. I'm in the media world. Social media is such a big part of what we do now. What do you think about its role in trust and distrust?
10: I mean, everything that you've all brought up here is true. The individuals who have tremendous influence, the influencers who people are latching onto, the things we can't tell with our own eyes whether they're real or not. We spend a lot of time at work trying to figure out whether photos are real and trying to authenticate that in the moment. It's very difficult. And it's going to get harder. What I will say, though, about social media is a lot of this, I think, is beyond any of our control. And I feel like when we lose trust in institutions, it's because we feel powerless to them. And we are at the mercy of algorithms that are driven by, I don't know, numbers that tell us what will make us spend more time there, what will make us angry, and what are clear enough to people who can manipulate them or other countries who want to manipulate us, what they need to do, what they need to post, how often they need to post, and who they need to elevate. And so I think if you think about all of us in this room, how many relationships can we maintain in our lives comfortably? 100, 150, if we're really on our game? If you work really hard at those 100 or 150, how does that compare to the thousands, the millions that are controlled by non-human forces? And I think we're dealing with that.
7: Let's talk just briefly about mainstream media, old media, traditional media, because a lot of the surveys do show that people trust their local news more than they trust the national news. What do you think that's about? And could national outlets learn from that?
10: Well, there's a relationship there. You might have it delivered to your home. You might run into the reporter or an editor in the grocery store or at the school where your kid goes. So I think there's the proximity for all of us can become something that we're more comfortable with. But what's interesting to me is the paradox of the destruction of local journalism. Many of us who got to the Times started in local journalism. I started in a little town, Chambersburg, Pennsylvania. The newsroom was a converted train station. On the wall next to me every afternoon, it was an afternoon newspaper, it vibrated with the press running. Mm. And so I was brought up in that environment where if somebody was angry at something that I reported, they walked in the front door and I had to go meet them and talk to them. And I think we've lost some of that, that with the jobs that are gone. I think it's something like 80% of journalism jobs, particularly at the local level, have evaporated in the past 20 years. And I think we hunger for that. And so if you know the person, if you know the place, then you're more likely to appreciate it.
7: There was a press release that just went out the other day from Senator John Curtis, Republican of Utah, who's calling for an investigation into Donald Trump Jr.'s wedding, which was part of it was paid for by a Russian oligarch. And in the beginning of it, he talks about how people don't trust their politicians, and this is the kind of thing that makes them mistrust their politicians. I'll also say we did a show recently about trust in institutions, and one of our guests said that one of the reasons that people had, that there's been the rise, for example, of the Democratic Socialists of America, or before that, MAGA, is because politicians come in, they say they're going to do something, and then they don't do it. Or there's a scandal, and then they are not trusted as much as that. Brandon, is there something in what Mike is saying about the world of journalism that resonates with you in terms of the trust that people have in the tangible local institution that's before them as opposed to the one that's a bit farther away?
8: Yeah, I think the local news and the cohesion that reinforces in local communities is really an essential part of the fabric of our country. When I finished my doctoral degree, the first thing my dad wanted to do was, you know, run to the local newspaper, the Rappahannock Record, and make sure that my face was in it, and so my childhood dentist, you know, could see it, and all the kids, you know, that I was in Boy Scouts with, you know, who are still living in the neighborhood, you know, could see all of, now look at little Brandon, you know, and all the things that he's doing in his life now, but mostly so that when I come home for Christmas, everyone's regaling. They're just like, we're so excited about the work that you're doing, and you feel that it's not just me, it's all of us, right? You know, that I am not who I am today if it wasn't for the dentist, right? Who was, since I was 5 years old, pulling out my baby teeth and giving me root canals and things like that. Now, the difference with that, or between that and national news, is it's so impersonal, right? It's not intimate. You can write a story about someone, and people can wear their masks, their vigilante masks, and get into the comments, or some pundit, you know, on opinion news can come out and say something about what so-and-so wrote, and then someone on the other network is going to regale or really be excited about what that person wrote or said. So you don't really know who to trust, and especially if there's no diversity in what you're watching, and that takes a lot of time and energy, and most people are working, putting your food on the table. They're not taking the time to look at that news story, you know, about the Russian oligarch who paid for Donald Jr.'s wedding and all of these different things. They're not really concerned about all of that most of the time, because there isn't any capacity for that. And yet that seems to be where much of the outrage and much of the division is driving us, is around that type of mistrust. And we forget that the person that you're living next to, someone that you saw their kids grow up and their pictures in the paper, is the person who, they might be a Trump supporter, they might have been a Kamala supporter, say her name correctly, is still your neighbor and not your enemy.
11: You know, we asked callers about which institutions they still trust. And my favorite one was somebody who called in and said he still trusts Costco because he knows he can still get the $1.50 hot dog combo, which, by the way, is the same price it's been since 1984. And even with rising prices right now, Costco says they're not going to change that price.
9: And I'll tell you why that's important. It's an example of consistency. That's what people want, right? And that's what you trust. I love Costco. I'll probably be there at the end of this week. And it's because I know when I get there, I also know where everything is. But when I get there, I know if I'm hungry, I can grab my slice of pizza, which I believe is also $1.50, maybe 75. But
11: by the way, Costco is not a funder of the middle or American Public Square. All right. We're going to go to Mary Sanchez, who is our roving reporter this hour, longtime Kansas City journalist, and has been collecting questions from our live audience here in Kansas City. And Mary is going to pose a couple of those questions to our panel. Mary.
12: Great. Thank you so much. Wonderful conversation so far. We've gotten a lot of questions. We're going to try and kind of compile these for the first one a little bit, because there was a lot of questions dealing with strategy. You know, and another one that was asking, how do we turn down the heat and be intentional about these really emotional elements? And one person really specifically posed this question and said, I have several liberal friends who consider people on the other side, quote, evil and Nazis, and they refuse to engage. I don't know how to respond. So how would our panel respond to that?
11: I'm going to pose that first to Brandon.
8: Is it because there's a reverend in front of my name, maybe?
11: Reverend social worker. Bring people together.
8: Pastor S. Reverend. So the name of this panel, you know, how do you turn down the heat? I don't think you turn it down. I think you figure out where to turn it up. And when the heat is turned up is when we say in the church, we call it the refiner's fire, right? That when we are under pressure, it's when you get the diamond formed, or it's when you start to really see that silver or the gold show up in us. And what we're doing is we've applied the heat to the wrong thing. Social media, news is the problem. The whoever presidential supporter is the problem. Whoever, you know, your unfavored candidate is the problem to your existence. And therefore, they are an existential threat and they must be destroyed. My counter to that is that the heat needs to be turned up on the inside of every individual to be reminded of their constitution. And not just the constitution of the country, but what is my constitution? Who am I? And when adversity is up against me and when it's hottest against me, what type of person, who am I really? What are the traits, what are the characteristics of who I am, of who I say that I am, that I am most willing to sacrifice legitimate grievances for, that I will not acquiesce to the point of being a vigilante in the way that I'm dealing in the social spaces that I inhabit, but am I looking for opportunities to be generous? Am I looking for opportunities to be compassionate? And not only that, but am I looking for opportunities to be compassionate and to be generous across lines of difference when it's the hardest, when it's the most difficult? And I think that that is really going to be the unlock of the trust building that we need to do, the unlock of the healing that we need to do in this country. And that doesn't mean that we're not going to be able to, like, articulate what those grievances are, but our best way of dealing with them is entertaining other traits about us, like forgiveness and generosity and compassion.
11: Jumi, one of the things that you've written about in terms of building trust is that it's important for people to go first, be generous first, don't wait for the other side to do it. Does that connect to what the question is?
9: Absolutely. I was going to close with that, Jeremy, so thanks.
11: More coming up after this break.
9: I love this question, Mary, and I would argue that it's less about finding a common ground and more about what is our common shared vision and coalescing around that. We're not all going to agree, and I think we have to stop pretending that we will. But do you and I want a better community together? Likely, right? And despite our differences and the ways in which we will disagree, that is a shared vision of ours, and we should coalesce around that. So to what Brandon said, I'm more sort of passionate about, like, what is it that we both care about, and can we work towards that? I also want to say that I appreciate the question, because I think often when we are in spaces like this, we sort of jump over this concept of that, the fact that there has been harm, and there are also communities that are under attack, and there are communities that are harmed right now. And so it's very difficult for them to have a conversation around bridging. It's very difficult for them to have a conversation right now around talking to someone that I disagree with. But I do think what we can have more conversations around is, what is our common goal? What is our shared vision?
8: I think that the conversations are really important. I think what we've lost is the aim of the conversation. Yeah. We think it's to persuade, or it's to yell, yeah, and to be right, to be self-righteous. The premise of the statement I'm making is that we have to then take that conversation and ask ourselves, who am I? Who do I want to be? And am I willing to go first? Am I willing to go second? Am I willing to go when no one's going to give back or to reciprocate in my direction? What do we do with the harm when the harm is too big, that it can't be legislatively remediated from anything from the state or any other institution? Those are the hard things that we have to reckon with, but the solution comes from the inside of us.
11: Mary.
12: Okay. Our next question kind of builds along those lines, in that we've mentioned history and civil rights history. And one of the things, frankly, I found throughout my reporting career is people don't really understand civil rights history. They don't understand social justice movements, which is partly how we get into these fights. So how does our inability to agree on our shared history, specifically our civil rights struggles, impact trust?
9: You know, Bryan Stevenson talks a lot about the fact that we are a nation that fails to acknowledge harm and fails to do the work of reconciliation. The way I will define and describe the civil rights movement and the history will probably look different for me than it does for Jeremy, and it does for Mike, and it does for Brandon, and it does for other people in this room. And so I think the difficulty with that question, but what I love about it, is that we have an inability to talk about the history of our country because it looks different for all of us. Once we do the work of recognizing that repair actually comes before trust, and I think that that's sort of the step that we're missing. We're sort of jumping into this, like, we've got to fix trust, we've got to fix trust. And then there's some communities that are like, we can't build what was never there. So I think if we can sort of lean into a space of recognition that, one, my American history looks probably different from others in this room, and agree on that, and then, two, do some acknowledgement around harm that has been done in some communities and institutions, and then talk about repair, then we can actually get to the trust building.
11: Well, stand by, because in a moment we're going to talk more about solutions, rebuilding trust in the age of outrage. You're listening to a special edition of The Middle, coming to you from Kansas City, Missouri, in partnership with American Public Square.

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2: My name is Diego Maldonado. I am from Mexico, actually. I moved here like a couple years ago, and I gotta say that since living here, you know, there's like a big distrust in like the government, big institutions. But from my experience, I've experienced like a big trust in just like fellow people, people that run the streets, that run like the supermarkets, the stores, you know, just fellow people that are walking among you are the people I think I trust the most. There's like, I feel like there's always been a big distrust, I think, between people and other institutions bigger than them. But I feel like if we can just, like, look around and trust, like, whoever's next to you, I think maybe we can just, like, be fine.
3: This is a special edition of The Middle. I'm Jeremy Hobson in Kansas City, Missouri, this week in collaboration with American Public Square. This hour we're talking about rebuilding trust in an age of outrage. I'm joined by Jumi Banjo, Senior Director of the Alliance for Social Trust at the Aspen Institute, Brandon Polk, Director of Activations at Stand Together, and Mike Abrams, Deputy Editor for Trust at the New York Times. I want to pick up on what we were talking about before the break in terms of whether it makes sense to try and kind of find common ground across party lines, try and speak to people you disagree with, which, of course, this show, that's what it's all about, is speaking with people you disagree with, but not everybody feels that that's a great idea, and they don't feel that they can talk to somebody if they are, you know, supporting somebody who they feel is actually personally harming them in some way. Mike, what do you think about that? As the journalist on the panel, I'm sure you have to think about this as well.
4: I think it's essential that we understand what's being said everywhere, all at once. You can't hide from it, and you can't figure out what you want to fight, what you want to agree with, unless you know what it is. So we want our reporters to be in lots of places to find out stories. A quick lesson that I think we learned, in the 2016 election that year, I grew up in Pennsylvania, and I think we were talking about this earlier today. You could drive through Pennsylvania, and your vision in lots of places would be large Trump signs everywhere. Mm-hmm. But the reports that many of us were getting, the polls that many of us saw, were tracking an election that looked like Hillary Clinton was going to win. At the New York Times, we now prepare pages and articles for either eventuality, and then you can go quickly when the news happens. That night, there was not a Trump page prepared before it became apparent that he was going to win.
3: Like a page that said Trump wins the election or something.
4: The page that ran eventually was Trump triumphs. But the page that was prepared in advance based on assumptions and reporting that were mistaken was Madam President. What the Times learned from that, of course, what a lot of us learned from that is there were things going on in bubbles that people weren't paying attention to and weren't learning enough about. We have methodically since then hired reporters and sent them out to talk to people in more places to find out the forces that are shaping and driving all kinds of issues all over the country. To me, as a journalist, the answer to this kind of thing, to not understanding what's being said, to disagreements about what's being said, is more journalism and better journalism, not less of it, and not only journalism that affirms my worldview or your worldview.
3: What about outside of the world of journalism, though, Jumi? Like, somebody who is, you know, they live on a street with most of the people who probably voted the way that they did, but maybe there's somebody that didn't. How do they, you know, gain the trust to have a relationship with that person, or should they even try? Is it worth it?
5: Yes, it is worth it, right? That's what your show's about. But I think the real question is like, okay, so then what next? right? We don't stop there. There is this sort of effort and attention on meeting in the middle or talking across our differences and divides. That's great, but then often what happens is folks kind of go back home and retreat to their corner and they go back to what they were doing, right? And so that's why, and you know, Brandon, the Reverend, mentioned this earlier, that it's really also about sort of shaping and changing behavior and changing culture. You're going
3: to
5: say something.
3: I was just going to say, you used to be a teacher, right?
5: I did.
3: Yeah. So
5: can you sense that?
3: Well, wait, from your biography.
5: Okay.
3: But when you think about shaping the behavior, when you're dealing with younger students, younger people, how do you build trust in somebody at a young age? Is it difficult? Is it easier?
5: With young people, believe it or not, and I don't know if you have some of the statistics, Mike, about this, but young people, younger, I taught eighth grade, young people actually sort of are inclined to be more trusting, particularly because there's consistent behavior and you're showing up. Arguably, I'd like to say I was a pretty great teacher. You all can't fact check that, unfortunately. But I was a pretty great teacher, but it's because I consistently showed up, not only in the classroom, but I showed up to the basketball games. I showed up to the cheerleading practices. I showed up in the communities. I made relationships with parents. And so it is about that relationship building. It is about that authenticity. It is about connecting beyond sort of, you know, I'm a teacher and I give you the lesson and I go home, right? And so the other thing when we're thinking about trust is this concept of like relationship and connecting.
3: So what do you think about that, Brandon? And I mean, as a social worker, as a reverend, I assume you also, to some degree, deal with younger people.
6: Yeah, I mean, I cut my teeth in social work as a trauma therapist with kids and families. Fear, this is the therapist side of me coming through. Fear breeds control. And what we want to do is lessen ourselves. To distance ourselves from people as a form of control. That's one way of doing it. We want to control our environment. That's why we go into echo chambers and bubbles. It's to control what we're feeling in our environment, what we don't want to feel, we distance ourselves from. If it's hot, don't touch it type of thing, right? The other thing we do is that we will lash out, right? We will yell or scream or get visceral when something's uncomfortable for us because it feels like an existential threat to us.
3: Mike, what do you think about that? And I think of, you know, just the example Brandon gives of like, it's hot, don't touch it. Somebody, you know, reads a story in the New York Times that they don't like. They say, it's hot, I'm never going to touch the entire New York Times ever again, even though you come out with, what, probably hundreds of stories a day.
4: I mean, that's reality. We hear that. We also see people who will say on social media, I'm canceling my subscription. And then you see them say the same thing 3 months later, and you think, maybe they didn't.
3: I just want to say, I have a friend who, when Spirit Airlines went out of business, he goes, I always say it's the last time I'm going to fly Spirit, and now it really is.
4: Right. That's just it. I will say there's something really important you just said, Brandon, the idea of being comfortable, I guess, in your uncomfortableness. I do think we have to create a world where we trust by doing little things. You know, maybe it's as simple as if you don't like the cigarette butts and the garbage on your street, when you're walking your dog, take one of the poop bags out and pick a few of them up. I mean, we can't wait for someone else to fix things for us. We have to fix them ourselves.
6: Yeah, it's so true. I do a lot of work with Martin Luther King III and his wife on an initiative that they're building called Realize the Dream. It's 100 million hours of service between now and 2029, which would be Dr. King's 100th birthday. But one of the things that I'm clear on when it comes to them is that it's not as important that they get the hours of service. It's that service is the mechanism through which we learn to trust one another again. It is the mechanism through which we get to the conditions of the beloved community that Dr. King talked about. Well, what is the beloved community? Coming together across lines of difference in the most extreme scenarios, in the most extreme contexts, like civil rights, Dred Scott, all these different conditions. Dr. King was talking about the beloved community in a transcendent way that so many other people could see themselves in. So how do we create a category for the beloved community in a today generation voice, right? We create the conditions. We do service, not one-time service. We commit because it's who we are. It's our constitution. It's who we are as Americans. It's who we are as the human race. If we can believe that, again, commit to that again, start practicing that again, we learn to navigate diversity when it's the hardest. We learn to get more comfortable with our with the uncertain things going on in our lives and in our communities and in politics, believe it or not. And we learn to, despite that difference, to despite that discomfort, to create valuable things together. We can do that. We have done it before. There is nothing that says we can't do it again.
7: I'm going to do the uncomfortable thing, the unpredictable thing of going back to the audience questions with Mary Sanchez, because we have no idea what those questions are going to be. Mary Sanchez, come on back up and let's hear what our audience wants to know.
8: We've had a lot of very, very good questions. One of them we would like to specifically go to Mike with the New York Times. What about AI? And particularly the New York Times' plans for AI, and just kind of maybe if you could discuss in general, you know, how media are using it for better or worse.
4: That's a great question. We are a human-led organization, and we want to remain human-led. We have human beings go report and write and come back to human editors who review their work. But we're not idiots. AI is coming for us all. I think we need to take control of it. We need to treat it as a tool, and it can be a powerful tool. We currently have reporters who are doing tremendous work by tapping AI tools to help them sift through vast amounts of data that no army of humans could do by themselves. A quick example of that would be the war in the Middle East. We were able to use machine learning tools to help identify impact craters to basically test a theory that one country was saying, we're not using these weapons, and there were holes that matched the size of those weapons. And the tools helped point our reporters to the place.

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1: Talking about these strategies. Will it resonate with regular Americans, given that so many things are funded right now by the uber wealthy? So there's this, it's a class divide question. You know, how much of trust really is baked into class, and as you have some of the wealthiest people in the planet, frankly, leading so much, is that part of the problem?
2: What I'm hearing also is sort of this sense of powerlessness, right? That's what folks are feeling. And I think often what folks don't even realize in this time, and again, I'm sort of referencing some historical movements when we think about the civil rights movement, when we think about the fight for gay marriage, when we think about, lots of movements that have existed across decades, is that it required mobilization and it required sort of a sense of power. And we are in a time where I wish folks can recognize the power that we have within community. And when you think about, you know, going back to the civil rights movement, the work that happened to get sort of the signing of the Civil Rights Act in 1964 and the Voting Rights Act in 1965 did not begin in 64. And it did not begin in 65. It actually took decades and decades. And what I can also say is sort of what we're seeing in terms of opposition and then the unraveling of laws that are happening today did not begin a year ago. It's actually decades of organized efforts to get to where we are today. So with that being said, there is a recognition of powerlessness, but what I hope that I can sort of share is that I hope communities can actually lean into the fact that we have more power than we realize. It's about mobilizing, and it's about, I mean, you said this, but like, we don't have another MLK of our generation, but do we need another MLK of our generation, or does it actually take concerted effort from different people and allies and all of us who want a better community to come together and say, hey, we actually have the power here?
3: All right, well, the way that American Public Square likes to wrap up these events is to ask each of you, okay, so what, now what? But Jumi, I will start with you on that one.
2: Wow, okay, so what? Trust is declining, and sort of now what? I would argue that we have to reevaluate the role that social trust plays in our society and our community. I often tell people that it's the fuel. It sort of pours through everything that we do. And so with that being said, the sort of now what is, I want each of us to evaluate what trust looks like in our lives. But I also want each of us to evaluate the role that we play in fostering trust. And sort of what I always end with is this concept of we have to extend it first. We can't expect it without extending it. And someone talked about this earlier, but it takes courage, it takes bravery. And so my challenge for each of us in this room, whether it's an organization that you are leading, whether it's taking the opportunity to go meet your neighbor this week, whether it's organizing your community around an issue that you're seeing every day, be courageous and be brave and be the person that extends it without expecting it first.
3: Mike Abrams.
4: The so what for me is the thing I said earlier about that you bite the inside of your cheek. These polls, why is it that we believe these polls, but we don't believe the other polls? I think we should stop asking this question sometime and just figure out what is it that we can do individually to make our lives, our families' lives healthy and happy, and people around us make the world a better place, right? For me, it's a few things. Use your turn signal when you're driving. Put your phone down when you're walking on the street and look around. Answer the email of your colleagues and friends every time. There's no excuse for that. I don't care if you have 10,000 emails in your inbox. And subscribe to news organizations widely. You should read ones that you disagree with. You should sign up for newsletters. You should find trustworthy sources of information, and you should do the homework. My daughter is studying to be an athletic trainer, and she was having trouble with anatomy. I mean, I don't know how she's studying this stuff. We gave her an

0: iPad. She's taking notes. She discovered early on in this that you can't just put the iPad under your pillow and wake up in the morning and think you're going to pass the test. You have to do the work. And I think we should just, that's how you learn. And so we should read, we should pay attention, we should open our eyes, and mostly put the phone down.
1: Everybody's got the phone in front of their face until you want them to respond to your email. It's true. It's like, wait a minute. Brandon.
2: So what, because the lack of social trust is what keeps people who are rejected, abandoned, and marginalized as such, the problems that are intractable in our country and in our world that are impacting the least of these is the reason why those of us who are capable in any way to do something about it should. Now what is, O healer, heal thyself, and get about the business of healing other people and healing your communities. Learn as an adult learner, as a life learner. Jesus has this thing where he would say, written in red, greater love has no man than this. Then he would lay down his life for his friends. And I will amend it to say that being a great friend to friends is great. Being a great friend to sinners and to enemies is that much more challenging and one of the most noblest and worthiest of pursuits.
1: A great note to end on. Brandon Polk is Director of Activations at Stand Together, Jimmy Banjo, Senior Director of the Alliance for Social Trust at the Aspen Institute, and Mike Abrams, Deputy Editor for Trust at the New York Times. Thank you all so much for joining me.
2: Thank you. Thank you so much.
3: Thank you. Thank you.
1: And a big thanks as well to Tricia Maxfield, Xavier Mara, and Ryan Bernstein from American Public Square, and our friends at KCUR here in Kansas City. 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The Middle is brought to you by Long Nook Media, distributed by Illinois Public Media in Urbana, Illinois, and produced by Harrison Patino, Danny Alexander, Samer Mustaz, Johnny Leonidas, and John Barth. Our intern is Marina Price. Our technical director is Steve Mork. I'm Jeremy Hobson. I will talk to you next week.

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2: From WHYY in Philadelphia, this is Fresh Air. I'm Tanya Mosley in Los Angeles. Sean Combs founded Bad Boy Records and spent 3 decades as one of the most powerful men in hip-hop. Today, he's serving a federal prison sentence. And Rolling Stone reporter Cheyenne Roundtree spent years talking to the people who worked for him, many of them trying to break into the music business. In her new book, Bad Boy for Life, she lays out what those jobs actually required.
3: This was supposed to be a job in their career, and they had aspirations to work on music. And their life was revolving around supplying him drugs or helping him clean off disgusting hotel rooms or keeping their boss's domestic violence of his girlfriend a secret.
2: Also, film critic Justin Chang reviews the new action thriller, Your Mother, Your Mother, Your Mother. First News.
4: Live from NPR News in Washington, I'm Ryland Barton. CNN and MS Now say their journalists were denied access to Chinese President Xi Jinping's arrival to the state dinner tonight. It comes despite a federal judge's temporary ruling blocking President Trump's ban of those outlets and Politico from the White House. Trump's Justice Department lawyers cited national security as a reason for the move. As NPR's Greg Myrie explains, Trump has used the rationale multiple times.
5: The president's critics say he does this because judges and courts tend to be extremely deferential when a president claims national security. We should stress that in these recent cases, Trump didn't initially invoke national security when he took these actions. Only when faced with legal challenges did the president and his lawyers turn to national security as a defense.
4: NPR's Greg Myrie reporting. Clashes broke out among groups of pro- and anti-China demonstrators across Washington, D.C. today. Chinese President Xi's visit has divided the diaspora in the capital.
6: Ahead of Xi's arrival in the U.S., demonstrators critical of Xi Jinping carrying bullhorns called for him to step down. Other protesters donned Winnie the Pooh outfits because the cartoon character has become a satirical meme for Xi. But hundreds of Xi Jinping supporters gathered Thursday morning to greet the leader's motorcade as it headed to the White House. They sang patriotic Chinese songs like this one and waved Chinese flags as Chinese embassy officials coordinated their movements. The same day, demonstrators advocating for Tibetan and Hong Kong and Uyghur rights and critical of China's ruling party say they were attacked by mass Chinese men and had their protest flags ripped away. Emily Fang, NPR News, Washington.
4: An ad running on Fox News and Newsmax showing images of President Trump and calling for the defeat of communism was paid for by U.S. taxpayers. The 32nd spot was the result of a $14,000 ad buy, according to Ad Impact, which tracks media spending. Maryland Democratic Congressman Jamie Raskin says it's a violation of the Hatch Act for government employees to work on such a video. The British took over NATO in Norfolk for the first time today in a ceremony on board the carrier USS Nimitz. Steve Walsh of member station WHRO reports the moment was both symbolic and practical.
7: British General Nick Perry officially became the first non-American to run the only operational command in North America. The change comes as Europeans have begun to take a larger day-to-day leadership role as the alliance continues to reshuffle during the second Trump administration.
8: What a privilege to take command. You know, we'll continue to deter, continue to be vigilant, and continue to show that we're ready to warfight if necessary.
7: NATO Joint Forces Command Norfolk is in charge of the High North and the Atlantic. Perry says he welcomes the security agreement between the U.S. and Denmark over Greenland, which was signed this week.
4: That's Brian Walsh from WHRO reporting. U.S. stock indexes ended roughly back where they started today. This is NPR News. A ruling to halt deportations of people to countries other than their own has thrown a core immigration policy of the Trump administration into question, at least temporarily, and prompted a desperate appeal to the Supreme Court. The ruling prompted the cancellation of a flight with 70 people that was headed to three countries. The Trump administration says justices need to step in to, quote, halt that chaos. Starbucks says it plans to close 250 stores in North America later this week. This is the second wave of store closures under CEO Brian Nickel. NPR's Alina Selyuk reports.
9: In a notice to employees, Starbucks did not say how many stores it's closing in the U.S. versus Canada or how many of the stores are unionized. The company says affected employees would be transferred or offered severance. CEO Brian Nickel has been trying to cut $2 billion in annual costs by 2028. Last year, he closed more than 600 stores and cut more than 1,000 corporate jobs. All this is funding his turnaround plan, updating the menu, speeding up service, and renovating some locations, adding sofas and reusable mugs, trying to get people to spend more time at the Starbucks cafes. And the plan is showing results with customer visits and sales growing, but costs continue to eat away at profits. Alina Selyuk, NPR News.
4: Dolly Parton's last recording will appear on U2's new album. The album Carnival de Luz is set to be released on November 13th. Its final track, Torn, is a duet between Dolly and singer Bono. Bono told Rolling Stone that the song was recorded in June, just 2 months before Parton died at age 80 after a brief battle with cancer. This is NPR News.
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2: This is Fresh Air. I'm Tanya Mosley. For 30 years, Sean Combs was one of America's most visible men. He helped shape Mary J. Blige's early sound, sign the Notorious B.I.G., and build Bad Boy Records into a hip-hop powerhouse. Then he turned himself into a brand, rapper, clothing mogul, actor, celebrity host. He even got the world to call him by a new name every few years. My guest today, Rolling Stone investigative reporter Cheyenne Roundtree, examines whether those reinventions also gave Combs a way to outrun the scandals that came before. A note to listeners, this conversation includes descriptions of sexual violence, drug use, and other adult subject matter. Combs is now serving a 4-year federal prison sentence after being convicted on 2 counts of transporting people for prostitution. Jurors acquitted him of the more serious charges of sex trafficking and racketeering conspiracy. The case followed a 2023 lawsuit by his former girlfriend, Cassie Ventura, who accused him of years of physical and sexual abuse. One assault, she described, was later captured in hotel surveillance footage aired by CNN. In 2024, Roundtree and her colleagues published a 6-month investigation into Combs' history of violence. Her new book expands that reporting, drawing on more than 100 sources, along with police and FBI records, court documents, messages, and emails. Her book is called Bad Boy for Life: The Rise and Fall of Sean Combs. Cheyenne Roundtree, welcome to Fresh Air.
3: Thanks for having me.
2: Cheyenne, so much of what you found, it's so interesting. It was in plain sight. And yet, many people still would not talk to you. For the people who were afraid to talk, what were they afraid of? What did they tell you?
3: There was a portion of people that did feel fear of retribution, that he would be able to influence their careers or life. After the criminal trial, a lot of people also felt that all of this effort had been put into this investigation, into this criminal trial. And at that point, they just didn't see the point of speaking further on it. So it was a mixed bag of different reasons for not wanting to talk about what they knew or what they saw.
2: Two ideas about Sean Combs continually show up in pop culture pretty early on. Number one, that he was a tyrant, and also that questionable things happened at his parties. And I want to play two examples. The first is from Scary Movie, which came out in 2000. So this is 26 years ago. And in this clip, Regina Hall plays a high school student named Brenda, and she's talking with her friend Cindy, played by Anna Faris. Let's listen.
12: My friend Sean had a pool party this summer.
13: Sean?
12: You know, Puff Daddy. Anyway, everybody was drinking Cristal champagne, and then it started to get wild and people was getting freaky in the pool and stuff. I look over and there was your girl getting bucked wild in the jacuzzi.
2: Okay, that was from Scary Movie from 2000. And now I want to play a second example. This is from Mad TV in 2008, and it's a spoof of Hannah Montana. Let's listen.
14: Anyway, we get to P. Diddy's mansion, and Lance Armstrong and Matthew McConaughey are smoking a joint with Amy Winehouse.
15: Oh, my gosh!
14: Anyway, Diddy says...
16: Hey, Hannah, why don't you make out with Amy?
14: Gross! I know! But P. Diddy told me to, and he's P. Diddy! The next thing I know, Matthew McConaughey brought in a stripper. I get a lap dance from her. P. Diddy caught it all on his camera phone, and now it's on the internet!
2: That last clip was from Mad TV back in 2008, and... even by 2000, when that earlier Scary Movie joke appeared, there were already warning signs. A record studio manager had banned Combs after complaints about his behavior toward women. And people at Howard said they had saw him beat up a girlfriend with a belt outside of her dorm. There are also other instances of reports out there around stolen handguns left behind by his entourage during tours. How much of Combs' behavior was kind of like an open secret within the industry?
3: It seemed to be this just kind of background music to whatever he was doing. I think the spectacle of P. Diddy, Puff Daddy was bigger than these incidents that were popping up along the timeline with him. And he was able to overshadow any of these accusations, any of these lawsuits that came up or police reports of minor infractions, and it just kind of kept getting bigger and bigger. And it was one of the things that really surprised me throughout my reporting was the amount of things that were well documented either in the press, newspapers, or little police reports that just disappeared, went away, and there wasn't really much mainstream attention put on it.
2: You actually call Combs one of the original influencers. This is long before social media, because he didn't just know how to promote a record or throw a party. He seemed to understand how to control a story, how to turn attention into power. Even the story of how he got the name Puffy continually changed throughout the course of his career, especially early on. Is that one of the earlier signs of his skill at being, I guess, kind of like a myth maker?
3: I think so. I think it was the first instance that he created a persona around himself. And his first explanation was really early on. And it was explained as, oh, he just had a temper and he ballooned up in anger. And then at some point, he didn't even want to talk about the origin of it. And it's this question mark of, it's kind of an innocent nickname, really, when you think about it as a kid. Why would you tell Oprah that you can't talk about it? So it feeds into this mysteriousness that he cultivated at an early age or in his early 20s, and then how he was able to shed that as time went on. And he just really had a great handle on who he wanted to be seen as. And the biggest shift we saw was when he went from Puff Daddy, Puffy to Diddy, which came after the criminal trial in 2001 when he was accused of carrying a firearm into a crowded nightclub where people were injured. And he actually says at one point, you know, no more Puff Daddy, I'm going by Diddy. And that was a turning point for him, kind of being this mogul business type figure versus this hip hop music executive.
2: What's interesting about that is there are just so many stories that are happening underneath there, or Whisper Network. Even some of the executives who worked with Combs and complained about him still wanted
13: to get into his parties. And those parties became places where music, nightlife, and celebrity all came together. What did Combs understand about access, creating this type of environment as a form of power?
3: He was the gatekeeper to culture in New York City at that time. And he was able to kind of leverage these connections of going to a cool party, controlling this guest list, that it's not just music people that wanted to be invited to. It was power brokers. It was models. It was actors. And being able to control that environment and curry favor with people just to have access to these spaces, he was able to leverage into business deals later on and to be this guy that everyone wanted to be in his good graces so they can have fun. And yes, people were drinking and things might have gotten a little bit crazy, but it was all done at first under this guise of just having a good time and letting your hair down with people in your social circle. And later on, that became more called into question. And, you know, there was civil lawsuits filed that claimed that that's where they were sexually assaulted. But in the beginning, it was just people coming together to have a good time.
13: I mean, by the 2000s, he wasn't just selling records. He had his clothing line and vodka and restaurants and television and movies. And one pattern in your book is that, and it's very much in line with someone that you write about he greatly admired, and that is our now president, Donald Trump, because it seems like with every scandal, he not only survived it, he often came back bigger. I mean, that's the case like in the early 2000s with him changing his name after that criminal case. But was there a point when success itself started to protect him?
3: I would say the success always protected him. His earliest encounter with kind of a scandal was the City College of New York tragedy, where there was a stampede at a charity event he hosted. It was because he already was proving to be successful at Uptown Records that that institution protected him. There was insurance, and it obviously there was a lot of civil lawsuits that came later about finding blame or who was responsible for this tragedy, because people died. But there was that backing and support that he had from a record label because he was proving his worth at that time. And by the time the case was kind of wrapping up, he was working on Mary J. Blige, who became obviously a superstar. But I would argue that his success has always protected him, and it's always carried him through to the next high.
13: That event at City College, he helped promote that. It was oversold. It was a charity event, as you mentioned, a basketball event to raise money for HIV/AIDS. 9 people, as you said, died. Did he face any consequences at all?
3: There was an investigation, and he was assigned partial responsibility for not having enough security there. But in the end, he did pay out significant amount of money to the victims' families. But in terms of his reputation, in terms of his career, nothing really happened. It was kind of business as usual. And then it was a few years after that that he founded Bad Boy.
13: In the book, you go back to Sean Combs before the fame. His father was killed when he was a toddler. His mother moved him out of Harlem to Mount Vernon. She was determined to give him opportunities, but you actually spoke to people who also said another mission of hers was to make him be tough. And there's one childhood story that seems to capture that toughness from his family. His grandmother sent him to the store for cigarettes, and he tells this story as a tale of just how his family kind of built fortitude within him. What happened?
3: So the story was that he was sent by his

0: but I'm legal way. What did his father's story come to represent to him?
1: He idolized him, but he also viewed him as this cautionary tale of why he didn't want to get involved in the street life. He saw himself as being a hustler, being charismatic, being a go-getter, but doing things a different way. So that meant through music entrepreneurship, through businesses. But he idolized his dad. There was a point that he started wearing a medallion with his face on it, and there was this kind of remorse he had for not being able to have a father-son relationship that he really seemed to crave throughout his life.
0: If you're just joining us, my guest is Cheyenne Roundtree, an investigative journalist at Rolling Stone, whose new book is Bad Boy for Life, The Rise and Fall of Sean Combs. We'll continue our conversation after a short break. 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
0: This is Fresh Air, and today I am talking with Rolling Stone journalist Cheyenne Roundtree about her new book, Bad Boy for Life, The Rise and Fall of Sean Combs. It draws on interviews with more than 100 sources to trace how Combs built a hip-hop empire and how the abuse hidden behind it finally came to light. Let's talk about his relationship with Cassie Ventura, because it's her lawsuit that finally breaks things open. She had signed to Bad Boy as a singer when she was 19 and was in a relationship with Combs by her early 20s. And before we even get to the sexual encounters, I'd like to know, how dependent was she on him, especially in those early years, as a signed artist with Bad Boy?
1: I think that's one of the biggest questions. Before she got into a relationship with Combs, she was a successful model. I think her friend said that she was making about $250,000 a year, which was back in 2008, 2007. So for a 19-year-old girl, that is plenty of cash at the time. And after that, she gets involved with Combs, there seems to be a lot more of a financial dependency, or at least Combs inserting himself into her finances. He got her apartment that was closer to where he lived and closer to the Bad Boy offices. He began paying for more things and treating her to trips. And eventually, it seemed that she became totally dependent on his financial giving, and also her career was tied to what Bad Boy was allowing her to release.
0: How would you describe this decade-long relationship between Cassie and Combs? The relationship was not a traditional one.
1: The most surprising thing I found about Cassie and Combs' relationship was, like you said, it wasn't traditional. They were together for almost 11 years. However, they never lived together. Cassie testified at trial that she never spent holidays with him. Christmas was for his family time, and Cassie was not viewed as family when it came to that. And I think those are benchmarks for a lot of relationships, is one, living together, or two, being invited around family events. And that was a big friction between the pair of them. So from afar, people thought of them as a power couple. And behind the scenes, Cassie alleged that she was trapped in a cycle of domestic violence and sexual abuse, and that she had tried to leave this relationship multiple times, but she kept physically sometimes being dragged back into it.
0: We saw a little bit of that with
6: the video that made its way from the hotel where the two of them were staying at. In that video, it's very disturbing to watch. She has some bags with her. She arrives at an elevator and is pressing to get out as fast as she can to get into the elevator. And then we see Combs run out with a towel around him, and he hits her, and then he drags her. How often did she say these types of things happened to her?
1: Well, Cassie testified at the criminal trial last summer, and she said it was impossible to count the number of times that she was physically abused. She just said it was too often, and it happened frequently enough that other people around her could also kind of allude to different times that they witnessed over a 10, 11-year period.
6: With her records, her albums, with only one coming out, but she signed for 9 additional albums, what was the reality of what was happening behind the scenes that prevented her from putting out more music?
1: So sources told me that she was constantly working on music, that she was trying to get an album released to follow up, and she always had aspirations of continuing her music career. But her relationship with Combs resulted in the deliberate stalling of singles, of albums, that he would weaponize his, you know, power over her career to stop those albums coming up. I have a source that told me essentially they were in a fight. Okay, your show's off. You're not getting your album. This isn't going to come out. And it speaks to why the public never saw it again. I think there was something that in my research that really stuck with me. It was the first time it was getting to a point that she said it was very bad. A review came out in The Guardian, and they said, you know, this would have been the album of the year for me. And it was a demo tape that had leaked that was supposed to be her follow-up album. And it just, this behind the scenes, what was happening when people are questioning is just super jarring to me, that the work was there, the talent was there, but there were factors behind the scenes that were deliberately killing those dreams.
6: How did he treat his other artists at Bad Boy? What was his reputation?
1: There's a real shift in terms of how he treated and viewed his artist. I believe that in the beginning of Bad Boy, so prior to Biggie's death in 1997, they were pumping up albums all the time, that he was really a creative and visionary force and the sound force of these artists. And then after Biggie died, going into the early 2000s, that he became the star of Bad Boy, that after Biggie died, that Puff Daddy was the star of Bad Boy. And there seemed to be a real consensus among former artists that their just careers were gone by the wayside after that point, that they didn't feel like they had the resources, but it didn't feel like there was any motivation to make them take off, that they were always going to kind of be side characters or B characters to Diddy's star power.
6: Our guest today is journalist Cheyenne Roundtree. Her new book is Bad Boy for Life, The Rise and Fall of Sean Combs. We'll be right back after a break. I'm Tanya Mosley, and this is Fresh Air.

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0: This is Fresh Air. I'm Tanya Mosley, and my guest today is Cheyenne Rountree, an investigative reporter at Rolling Stone. Her new book, Bad Boy for Life, tells the story of Sean Combs across the names he gave himself: Puffy, Puff Daddy, P. Diddy, Brother Love, and then simply Love. A note before we continue, Rountree's reporting includes descriptions of sexual violence and other adult subject matter, and our conversation will as well. Rountree examines whether those reinventions also gave Combs a fresh start, a way to leave the scandals that came before behind. Over his career, Combs shaped the sound of many artists, including Mary J. Blige and the Notorious B.I.G., and built Bad Boy Records into the label that carried hip-hop into the American mainstream. Combs is now serving a 50-month federal sentence on two counts of transporting people for prostitution, and he is currently appealing. In this criminal case, the government's other central witness was a woman known as Jane. And both she and Cassie Ventura have said that they sometimes participated willingly in these hotel encounters, these freak-offs, as Combs described them. And at other times, they said they wanted to stop. What did prosecutors argue turned that into sex trafficking?
1: The prosecutor's main theory was that these freak-offs were sex trafficking acts because these women, these girlfriends, were coerced into participating in them. The fact that they voiced hesitancy or said that they didn't want to do it or tried to kind of wiggle their way out of these encounters, it was through, in Cassie's case, they said the physical violence was a form of coercion to keep her compliant in doing them. For Jane's case, they said that the financial support that he was providing her was a form of coercion into making her continue these on. So it was this kind of plying them with various means of either domestic violence or substances or financial control to make them agree to these sexual encounters with other men. And I think that it was really hard for them to prove coercion. There were some jurors that came out after the verdict and explained that, you know, at least one of them said that they believed Cassie that about the domestic violence, but they just couldn't prove his intention to coerce them. And that is where that charge specifically fell short.
0: This was a big case. I mean, we watched as federal law enforcement raided his homes, took computers and other items. It's where we learned all of the sordid details about baby oil and all of that kind of stuff. It was a RICO case, essentially. But you argue that prosecutors never really make clear that this was also a workplace story. Almost every major witness had worked for Combs. Why does that particular point matter?
1: I think for the public to understand that this is a business, and as an employer, his employees were being subjected to witnessing domestic violence. They themselves were being threatened or felt like they were being threatened, that they would be blackballed if they dare spoke out about what they were witnessing. And if you take apart, you know, the sensationalism of the freak-offs, this was an environment where people were stepping into personal assistance to facilitate their boss's sexual life. I mean, that's not a very great workplace to be in, but that was their job. And I know, you know, the lines blur of personal assistance to high-powered people, but still, this was all supposed to be a job in their career, and they had aspirations to work on music or to get to know more ins and outs of the industry. And they were kind of, their life was revolving around supplying him drugs or helping him clean off disgusting hotel rooms or keeping their boss's domestic violence of his girlfriend a secret.
0: Can you really lay out for us? I think that some people, when they hear this story and they hear that there's, it was so blatant, it was so open, the question is, why did no one speak up? In particular, you write about some employees who themselves alleged that they were abused. What were the consequences for some of those people? And some of them actually did speak out about wrongdoing, and what ended up happening to them?
1: So first of all, they thought they would lose their job. And again, working for Sean Combs, working for Bad Boy was a dream come true. And to risk throwing away your dream career takes some guts. And there was also this fear of retribution that their career would go nowhere afterward if they dare try to speak up about it, that they would be punished by him, that he would badmouth them. And then also for people that worked very closely with him, they were observing this volatile temper that they also felt that they could be subjected to physical harm in an outburst by him. And there's instances where people claim, yeah, I was shoved on the hood of a car. I was pushed out the door. My arm was slammed against the wall. Like, there was this environment already where there was tempers and physical kind of reactions. And there were instances where people did try to say enough is enough, I'm done. And they were fired, or they try to report to HR and they were let go. And so there just seemed to be these consequences for trying to do what was right, for trying to exit. And it just enabled a culture of silence.
0: More than 24 men actually accused Combs of sexual misconduct or assault as well. Yet the criminal case was overwhelmingly about Ventura and Jane. Why did the experiences of men remain largely outside the case?
1: It didn't seem to fit the prosecutor's working theory. I think, again, this case was so sprawling and the amount of accusers is kind of overwhelming, but we only heard from one, Cassie, and then Jane, who actually never filed a civil complaint.
0: Oh, she never filed. So how did she become part of this case?
1: So Jane became a part of the case almost unwillingly because prosecutors were able to see some of Combs' messages, and they found Jane's messages to Combs 3 days after Cassie filed her lawsuit saying, "It feels like I'm reading my own sexual trauma." And they identified her as a victim of sex trafficking, but she never filed a lawsuit. And another interesting component to Jane's story was that she actually was working with Sean Combs' attorneys before she switched over to the prosecution and spoke. Mm-hmm. And she said something really interesting. One of his defense attorneys was questioning her while she was testifying. He said, "Why are you testifying against him?" She says something to the effect of, "I'm not testifying against him. She just was testifying." And as she left the stand, she actually gave his attorney a hug as well as the prosecutor. But there was this real love that's still between her and him. That was really, really interesting and also kind of heartbreaking to watch.
0: Can you describe Cassie's testimony?
1: Cassie's testimony over 4 days was very emotional. She showed up to court 9 months pregnant with her third child. And that visual in itself was really powerful, at least to me. This is the moment she should have been resting and welcoming her first son with her husband. And yet she was choosing to spend those precious moments testifying against someone that she hadn't seen since she broke up with him in 2018 after attending the funeral for his late partner, Kim Porter. It was really emotional, and it also was uncomfortable at points. The Combs' defense attorneys made her read aloud these very explicit text messages talking about their sexual relationship, and having to sit there as she knew that prosecutors were going to be showing these jurors and the defense attorneys and Combs these freak-off videos as part of the case. And it was kind of surreal to be in that room watching these two people that loved each other at one point see each other for the first time after so many years. And again, a payout, a lawsuit, and kind of the tipping point for the rest of his life.
0: Mm-hmm. 'Cause how much was the payout?
1: She was paid $20 million by Combs.
0: You know, the government called this a criminal enterprise, but because Combs was the only person charged, his defense essentially asked, if there was a conspiracy, where are the conspirators? So how big of a hole was that in the government's case? In the end, that this wasn't some coordinated effort among those who worked with him, along with him.
1: The lack of co-conspirators being put on the stand was a big hole in the prosecutor's case. They were saying these co-conspirators were part of a racketeering conspiracy organization. And so when you hear those words, you think of mobsters, you think of a sprawling organization with, I don't know, with big guns and all these people kind of in on it. And when the picture was painted as one man, his assistants, his old bodyguard friends that he grew up with, and some fresh college graduates as co-conspirators, it's kind of hard to square that notion of racketeering with it's just them. This is this criminal enterprise.
0: Has Combs expressed remorse?
1: There was an admission of remorse, specifically whenever the video came out of him attacking Cassie in the hallway of a hotel. He posted on Instagram an apology and said that he was so sorry, that he sought therapy, and that he has worked to be a better man since that moment in 2016. The only other time was when he was found guilty of those two counts to transportation to engage in prostitution, and he spoke to the judge directly, and he said he is sorry for everything, specifically said an apology to Cassie and to Jane for what he had put them through, for not knowing the harm that he was causing them emotionally. But I should add, on the other fronts, he has denied almost every other accusation against him, and he has not expressed remorse for any of the larger elements of artists that have come forward that said they felt that their careers were put by the wayside. He has not apologized on those kind of personal affronts to people.
0: If you're just joining us, my guest is Cheyenne Roundtree, an investigative journalist at Rolling Stone, whose new book is Bad Boy for Life, The Rise and Fall of Sean Combs. We'll continue our conversation after a short break. This is Fresh Air.
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1: This is Fresh Air, and today I am talking with Rolling Stone journalist Cheyenne Roundtree about her new book, Bad Boy for Life, The Rise and Fall of Sean Combs. 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
2: I grew up in the 90s, 2000s, so to me, he's always been Diddy. He made Shake Your Tail Feather, B2K, Bump Bump Bump, and obviously he founded Biggie, but he's kind of always been part of the culture. My relationship with the music, listening back to the music as I was working, the songs are incredible, and they still stand the test of time. And it has been hard to listen to some of that music and his direct influence, especially some of the songs like Last Night, where he's in the outro kind of referring to a bust up between him and a girlfriend about not answering his phone call. So you're listening to the music with fresh ears, especially with his most recent album, Homecoming, where he talks about Cassie saying, "Cece, come home." The whole album is meant to be a soundtrack to a freak off. So I don't know where I kind of land on some of the older music and how I view him in relationship to it.
1: For 30 years, like, we've all consumed the music and the movies and the shows, and we've been fans. But in many regards, so much of this was in plain sight. Mm-hmm. And it's the same way with R. Kelly. You know, it's the same. It's the same thing happening, and it's disturbing. It's hard to wrap your head around. And as someone who came of age with Diddy's music, it's almost overwhelming to think that something like this could continue to be pervasive and we all just kind of accept it.
2: Yeah, I think that's the hardest, like, reckoning kind of beyond this. It's just like, was I complicit? Did I even recognize the signs that are in front of me? Or, you know, there's interviews that he was kind of telling on himself about certain things. And when you see all these things stacked up and this temper, and it's like, we didn't have the full picture. And once you have the full picture, you're horrified. And a lot of people also that had seen maybe these early bursts of domestic violence, not with Cassie, but with another woman, they thought it was a one-time thing. And I think, again, but in instances like R. Kelly and Sean Combs, that there are master manipulators. And not to say that that's a pass for people not saying something, but again, they are cultivating this dynamic where you do think that this is a one-time thing, or that you actually didn't get the whole grasp of it. I don't know what's understanding. I'm just going to take their word for it. And I think it's a lesson for everyone that, you know, when they think something's wrong, to find an avenue to say something about it or to confide in someone else about it.
1: Combs is currently projected to be released sometime in early 2028. What did you learn about maybe even the next reinvention already beginning?
2: There was a Netflix documentary that came out at the end of last year. 50 Cent produced it. It recently won an Emmy for editing, I believe. And there is this remarkable footage of real time right before he's arrested in September of 2024. And he is planning a doc of his own and his own comeback story. And it just reinforced this idea that he has always been in firm control of his image. And we should expect no less whenever he is released. And there was reports recently about he was trying to talk to a digital comms person to keep a finger on the pulse of his public perception on social media. So he's very attuned to what people are thinking and saying about him. And I have no doubt that eventually, whenever he is released, that he will come forward and he will say everything he has to say over these past few years.
1: Cheyenne Roundtree, thank you so much.
2: Thank you for having me.
1: Cheyenne Roundtree's new book is Bad Boy for Life. Coming up, film critic Justin Chang reviews the new action thriller, Your Mother, Your Mother, Your Mother. 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
4: 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And snap along to the Wonder Theater's production of the Addams Family musical. 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
1: This is Fresh Air, and the new action thriller, Your Mother, Your Mother, Your Mother. The two-time Oscar-winning actor, Mahershala Ali, plays a devout Muslim family man who also happens to be a deadly assassin. The movie was directed by Bassam Tariq and opens in select theaters this week. Our film critic Justin Chang has this review.
5: Your Mother, Your Mother, Your Mother opens with a murder in a public restroom in Houston. The victim, a man, is never identified. The killer is a professional assassin named Latif, played by Mahershala Ali. As their bloody struggle plays out, we hear a solemn voiceover explanation of the film's title. It's rooted in a hadith, a record of the sayings and actions of the Prophet Muhammad. A man approaches the Prophet and asks, "Who deserves the best of me?" The question is posed three times, and each time the Prophet responds, "Your mother." Right from the start, the Pakistani-American writer-director Bassam Tariq clearly delights in outrageous juxtapositions. Latif is not your average contract killer. He's a husband, a father, and a devout Muslim. And he justifies his profession by only targeting victims that he believes society would be better off without. He also never uses a gun. A saber is his weapon of choice. It's not an easy thing, killing people and raising a family. Just ask Tony Soprano. And it's about to get a lot harder for Latif. Right after this latest job, he gets the tragic news that his wife has died of an illness. Latif, not the most attentive of dads, is suddenly left to raise a teenage daughter, a preteen son, and a baby by himself. Assassins don't get bereavement leave, and so Latif remains under enormous pressure from his employer, a Muslim crime boss. Much of the pleasure of Tariq's movie comes from trying to get a handle on his gonzo vision of Houston's

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1: Hadi, played by Abubakar Ali, has run afoul of a local Christian pastor who's on a brutal anti-porn crusade. Played by a terrific John Cho, wearing gold dental grills and a cowboy hat, the pastor is one of the film's more fascinating creations, a gun-loving ex-military man who shares Latif's belief in the cleansing power of violence. One especially chaotic scene takes place at a mosque, where Latif and his kids have a run-in with the crime boss, the pornographer, and a van load of sex workers. Afterward, Latif scolds his daughter, beautifully played by the actor Adia, for having stolen some milk from the mosque for the baby. That leads to a tough conversation about their struggles with faith, including the difficulties of making dua or praying.
2: You want to explain to me why you stole from the mosque?
3: You want to explain to me why your homies brought hookers to the mosque?
2: They were there to learn about Islam.
3: You really want me to believe that?
2: Allah is a turner of hearts. Instead of being judgmental, she make dua for those sisters.
3: Yeah, I make dua for them. Like I made dua for mama to come back.
2: Don't joke to you, right? That's funny.
3: Yeah, people praying to nothing is funny, Baba, and I know you feel the same. You stop praying, too.
2: I pray.
3: Come on, Baba, we didn't even go to Juma today.
1: Your Mother, Your Mother, Your Mother has an interesting origin story. Several years ago, Tariq was set to direct Ali in a new movie about the Marvel comic book antihero, Blade. But after numerous delays, Tariq left the production, and the film fell apart. Years later, the two have reunited on what feels like a more original version of the movie they planned to make. Latif may not hunt vampires as Blade does, but he's no less deadly with a knife. Nearly a decade ago, Ali became the first Muslim actor to win an Oscar for his gorgeous performance in Moonlight. It's great to see him play such an unconventional Muslim protagonist here, and to balance his quiet depth with a lethal display of action prowess. Tariq can stage a set piece with energy and verve, and there's something fitting about the way he uses violence to call out the blood that has been spilled in the name of religion. And it all builds to an undeniably gripping climax that reaffirms the power of faith and surrender. Even so, the action remains by far the most generic aspect of Your Mother, Your Mother, Your Mother, and I couldn't help but imagine a different version of the movie that didn't fall back on so many familiar hitman thriller beats. But perhaps those genre moves are what allow the movie's gentler, funnier moments to resonate. I'm thinking of Giancarlo Esposito's lovely performance as a mosque leader who disapproves of Latif's career and tries to steer him right. I'm also thinking of the story's most grounded and compelling subplot. For much of the movie, Latif is driving around Houston, desperate to find breast milk for the baby, who can't keep formula down. Fortunately, a lactating sex worker, played by Tiffany Boone, is on hand to save the day, which she does with the utmost generosity. In Tariq's bracing film, mercy can come to us all in the most mysterious ways.
4: Justin Chang is a film critic for The New Yorker. He reviewed Your Mother, Your Mother, Your Mother. If you'd like to catch up on interviews you've missed, like our conversation with singer, banjo player, fiddler, and songwriter Rhiannon Giddens about her new album, Hope is the Thing with Feathers, or Andy Greenberg, senior writer for Wired, who covered a cybercrime operation meant to defraud victims around the world, check out our podcast. You'll find lots of Fresh Air interviews. 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Fresh Air's executive producer is Sam Brigger. Our technical director and engineer is Audrey Bentham. Our engineer today is Adam Staniszewski. Our interviews and reviews are produced

produced and edited by Phyllis Myers, Roberta Shorrock, Anne-Marie Baldonado, Lauren Krinzel, Teresa Madden, Monique Nazareth, Susan Yakundi, Anna Bauman, and Nico Gonzalez-Whistler. Our digital media producer is Molly C.V. Nesper. Thea Challoner directed today's show. With Terry Gross, I'm Tanya Mosley.

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6: This is Alex Ritson with the newsroom. A banquet for the world's most powerful men at the White House, with Donald Trump hosting China's President Xi and top technology executives.
7: As the leaders of our two nations, President Xi and I both understand that we represent different systems, but the ties between our people endure. And we've never gotten along better.
6: Mass arrests of protesters outside the United Nations General Assembly ahead of a defiant speech by Israel's Benjamin Netanyahu. Hours earlier, he was accused by video link of orchestrating genocide by the Palestinian leader Mahmoud Abbas. Demonstrations in Venezuela calling for the return of opposition leader Maria Corina Machado. And lawmakers tell Italy's schools that girls are no longer allowed to wear the burqa and niqab.
8: Introduce anche l'obbligo per i genitori di.
9: For us, anyone who comes to Italy and wants to build their future here must learn our language, understand our culture, and respect our rules.
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11: Live from NPR News, I'm Joel Snyder. Palestinian leader Mahmoud Abbas is urging the UN to help save a two-state solution by preserving the land where a Palestinian state should be. He spoke via video since the U.S. refused him a visa. Israel's prime minister, though, did get to deliver his address in person, as NPR's Michelle Kellerman reports.
12: Dozens of diplomats walked out of the General Assembly Hall as Prime Minister Benjamin Netanyahu came to the podium, while his supporters cheered from the public gallery.
13: If there are any other moral cowards who haven't yet left this hall, please do so now. Thank you very much.
12: He went on to defend the U.S. and Israeli war against Iran, calling it one of the easiest decisions he's ever had to make. In what sounded like a campaign speech, he said Israel has hammered Hamas in Gaza and pummeled Hezbollah in Lebanon. And he blasted his many critics here, saying they're telling lies when they accuse Israel of genocide. Michelle Kellerman, NPR News, the United Nations.
11: At the White House tonight, President Trump hosting a state dinner for the visiting Chinese leader Xi Jinping, as human rights demonstrators protested outside, calling for greater freedoms in Tibet, Hong Kong, and Taiwan. NPR's Brian Mann is following the return to the White House of reporters from CNN, MS Now, and Politico after a federal judge temporarily blocked President Trump's attempt to ban them. He has more on Trump's reaction to the decision.
14: Writing on his Truth Social platform, Trump again accused U.S. journalists without offering evidence of conspiring to make up false stories about him. Then, according to a pool report from press photographers with Trump today during his meeting with Xi, Trump reportedly made a joke about China having the friendliest press corps. China, of course, is a communist nation with overwhelming government control over free speech and the press.
11: There has been some back and forth. Early today, reporters from all three outlets said the White House continued to block him from the grounds before access was granted after a few hours. And journalists for CNN and MS Now say they were denied entry to cover this evening's state dinner. Mortgage rates are above 7% this week, their highest level since January 2025. NPR's Stephen Pasaha says that's driven in large part by the U.S. war against Iran.
10: The war has been creating a lot of volatility in the bond market, which affects the cost of borrowing, including for a home. The average 30-year fixed-rate mortgage is at 7.03%, according to Freddie Mac. That's a full percentage point higher than it was before the war started in late February. Getting a standard loan for a $400,000 home today versus back then means paying hundreds of dollars more each month. Other factors are also worrying bond traders, like the Federal Reserve raising interest rates last week. A modest move, but some of the Fed's policymakers are signaling more rate hikes could be on the way. Stephen Pasaha, NPR News.
11: This is NPR News. The Trump administration is turning to the U.S. Supreme Court, asking the justices to intervene to allow third-party deportations in an emergency, third-country deportations. In an emergency filing, the White House is asking that a ruling by a federal judge in Boston be put on hold while it appeals. U.S. District Judge Brian Murphy ruled that the Homeland Security Department's policy to remove migrants to third countries is unlawful. When President Trump took office, he vowed to dismantle the Education Department, saying the changes would not affect sending money to America's neediest students. But NPR's Shanaki Mehta reports that federal education employees tell a different story.
15: NPR spoke to five current employees at the agency who all asked not to be named because they fear losing their jobs. The Education Department told NPR the changes will increase efficiency, but workers say being scattered across several federal agencies makes sending money to states and schools less efficient, partly because staffers used to manage grants with one system at education. Now, some are using several systems at other agencies they say aren't built for education grants. NPR also found moving people in and out of the Ed Department may be costing taxpayer dollars. Ed workers are moving out of a building that was just renovated for their needs. It may cost hundreds of millions more to update the building again for the Energy Department, which is supposed to move in. Janaki Mehta, NPR News.
11: Hurricane Polo drenching Mexico's coast. Forecasters at the National Hurricane Center warning of life-threatening flooding and mudslides. Farther west, Nolo has strengthened into a hurricane, forecast to approach Hawaii Friday night. This is NPR News.
0: 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This is NPR.
6: Hello, this is Alex Ritson with the newsroom. Some of the most powerful men in the world have been having a banquet in Washington. Donald Trump and Chinese President Xi Jinping shared a three-course meal in the White House with some of the biggest names in the tech world, like OpenAI's Sam Altman and Elon Musk, at a time when the calls for something to be urgently done to protect the world from the dangers of AI have never been louder. And despite long-running disputes between the US and China over trade tariffs and national security, standing before the banquet in a bow tie, Donald Trump said the relationship between him and Mr. Xi has never been better.
7: As the leaders of our two nations, President Xi and I both understand that we represent different systems, but the ties between our people endure, and we've never gotten along better. Together, we can continue to build a relationship that promotes prosperity and security for future generations.
6: The state dinner wraps up the first full day of Xi Jinping's visit to the U.S., the Chinese president's first trip to the country in over a decade. Donald Trump says they had a great meeting and that tremendous progress is being made. But speaking earlier in the day, Xi Jinping said the two nations must do more to collaborate on regulating AI.
16: Both China and the United States are leading nations in artificial intelligence. We have both the capability and responsibility to develop and manage AI for good and ensure that the development of AI is always under human control and serves the well-being of the people.
6: For analysis on the visit so far, I spoke to our China correspondent, Stephen McDonnell.
17: The minimum expectation from China's side was that the trade war détente would continue, and that's continuing. But obviously what's quite important for the Chinese government is to do something on AI. And we're still waiting to see if there's been anything concrete that they've agreed on. Now, the reason I say this is because I'm looking at the propaganda as delivered here through state-controlled media. Now, take the Global Times this morning. There is a piece, and it's all about AI. It's all about the two of them meeting in terms of the new challenges of AI. And, I mean, it says it pretty clearly in this piece. This meeting is expected to provide new guidance for exploring a model in which competition and cooperation can coexist in these emerging technological fields. Now, you know, they could say something like, well, we're exploring a model. You know, you don't need to say anything that solid. It may well be in the coming hours we do get some information that says we've laid the groundwork for the means in which we can further discuss this. But, you know, in this same piece from the Global Times, it is warning that AI is not like any other industry, and the wording is beyond the scope of conventional technological industries. And I think most people would agree with that. I mean, certainly these are massive new challenges that not only the global superpowers, but that everyone has to deal with. And I think from the Chinese side, they would hope that they can actually say to their people, you know, Xi Jinping, and say, look, we're at least doing something about this, because I think people here, like in other countries, are worried about AI.
18: Yeah, and there has been words said that suggest that Xi Jinping appears to take the risks rather more seriously than Donald Trump.
17: I think that's a pretty fair analysis. It's certainly the way it's felt here. When you consider that the Chinese government's saying, look, we need more regulation of this, and Donald Trump, who thinks that AI is going to somehow catapult his country ahead of China and maintain its position in the world as economic leader, well, he thinks if you do anything to rein it back in any way, then it can hamper these US companies which are developing AI. But following that, the huge story we had yesterday that the Australian government has claimed that AI has hacked a major government department, the one responsible for all the health insurance of Australians, I mean, it's huge that an AI program would do this. It just shows how dangerous it can be, and you imagine what else it's capable of. So I think around the world, the pressure is going to be coming on the US to do something about putting in much stronger guardrails on AI.
6: Stephen McDonnell. In New York, reports that around 100 protesters have been detained after gathering en masse ahead of Benjamin Netanyahu's appearance before the UN General Assembly. Hollywood stars, including Susan Sarandon, were taken away by police after chanting for Mr. Netanyahu's arrest outside the UN headquarters. Inside, protests too, for the second year in a row, with delegations streaming out of the chambers as the Israeli Prime Minister took to the stage.
19: Order in the hall, please. Order in the hall, please. Thank you.
13: If there are any other moral cowards who haven't yet left this hall, please do so now.
6: Benjamin Netanyahu responding there. He went on to give a robust defence of his actions in Gaza and elsewhere in the Middle East. Our Middle East analyst, Sebastian Usher, was watching.
20: That was a big walkout, a lot of delegations, more than 70. But he used it to his advantage, I think you could say, Mr. Netanyahu. I mean, he's very adept at this. It's his ability to articulate. It's his power as a presenter, which has made him so dominant in Israeli politics and such a forceful spokesman for Israel for so many years. So he, as we heard, they call them moral cowards, saying that they were the ones who essentially are on the wrong side of history, that Israel is on the right side of history, and that the moral failure that they're showing is something that Israel and his leadership has shown up, that he had choices to make and that they were the right choices. These are points that he's made many times before, that for Israel, it has no choice but to win a war like this. It's got nowhere else to go. He praised the Israeli people for the sacrifices they've made.
13: I pledge a sacred vow. Your sacrifice will not be in vain. We will continue to defend our state. We will continue to win because we have no other choice.
20: He talked about the seven wars that Israel is fighting and the eighth being about information and the truth, and accusing those who say that Israel has committed genocide of telling a terrible lie, of being hypocrites because they don't protest against Iran, they don't protest, you know, against other conflicts. But that's kind of exasperation in a way, and even that, I think, is more directed to a domestic Israeli audience, a sense of uniting around this sense. It's a double-edged sword. The isolation that Israel is now experiencing diplomatically in terms of public opinion across the world is pretty much unprecedented, and Mr. Netanyahu could be held and is held by a large number of people in Israel responsible for that. But at the same time, playing that card is also a way of unifying Israel, saying the world is turning against us. And this all, in the end, revolves around the word genocide. He used that, answering the gathering number of people who defining what Israel's been doing in Gaza as genocide, saying that that's the biggest lie of all, and that, in fact, what Israel did on October the 7th was to defeat a genocidal attempt by Hamas.
6: Sebastian Usher. Hours before that speech, Palestinian President Mahmoud Abbas told the UN that Israeli policies, in particular the illegal expansion of Jewish settlements in the occupied West Bank, threatened the very life and existence of the Palestinian people on their homeland. He was speaking in a recorded message after being denied a US visa. Our State Department correspondent Tom Bateman sent this report from the UN in New York.
1: Sitting in his office in Ramallah, Mahmoud Abbas said the American ban on his travel to the UN was unlawful and punitive. He argued it punished the Palestinian people for seeking accountability against an occupying force at the international courts. He described Israel's actions in Gaza as a genocidal war and suggested, along with settler attacks in the West Bank, Palestinians were now at risk of the greatest wave of expulsions from their land since 1948.
21: We will not leave our homeland. We will not accept displacement. And we will not allow anyone to decide our future on our behalf. We decide for ourselves. We will extend our hands to a peace based on international legitimacy so that our freedom and independence can be achieved.
1: But the 90-year-old leader, now 21 years into his elected four-year term, heads an organization facing a crisis of legitimacy among Palestinians themselves, who see it as powerless to deliver self-determination.
6: Tom Bateman. You're listening to The Newsroom from the BBC World Service. Next, to fears of a return to civil war in Ethiopia. Fighting has broken out in Tigray in the north of the country between the Ethiopian government and the TPLF, which runs Tigray and which has now formed an alliance with other regional armed groups. Food and fuel are reportedly in short supply, with prices shooting up as people rush to panic buy essential goods. I got the latest from our global affairs reporter, Paul Moss.
22: Tigray is the northernmost region of Ethiopia, with a state government run by the Tigrayan People's Liberation Front, normally known as the TPLF. And for most of the past four decades, the TPLF really dominated the whole of Ethiopia, particularly its government. That all changed in 2018 when a new prime minister came to power, Abiy Ahmed, who was not of Tigrayan ethnicity, and the TPLF had to go back to being a regional power. They were never happy with that. And in 2020, they launched a full-scale rebellion. The TPLF tries to seize back power. They failed, but the resulting conflict really was horrific, even by the bloodthirsty history standards of Ethiopia. Several hundred thousand people died in the fighting, some estimate 500,000. And many of these were killed not directly by the fighting, but by the famine which resulted when Tigray was cut off. A peace deal was reached in 2022, but it was one of those agreements which neither side were really happy with. Tensions continued, and I don't think anyone's surprised to find fighting has broken out again.
6: Is this essentially just a rerun of the previous conflict then?
22: Well, yes and no. We have the TPLF again vowing to topple the central government in Ethiopia, which is still run by the Prime Minister, Abiy Ahmed. However, this time they formed an alliance with several other regional groups, all of them which have a grievance against the central government. The big change is neighbouring Eritrea. Now, last time there was this fighting, Eritrea sided with the central government in Ethiopia. This time they're siding with the Tigrayans, which I think shows you just how fickle alliances can be in this part of the world. And, you know, that really does matter because it means the conflict has the potential to spill over international borders. And remember, this is a part of the world where there is already rather a surfeit of conflict. You have a civil war already next door in Sudan. You have ongoing fighting in Somalia to Ethiopia's southeast. And Ethiopia and Eritrea are only just across the Red Sea from Yemen, where we know there's this ongoing fighting with the Houthis. This is a part of the world that really doesn't need another conflict breaking out.
18: So what happens now?
22: Well, as usual in these situations, there have been calls for restraint from the European Union, from the United Nations. As usual, these calls have been completely ignored. Ethiopian armed forces said on Thursday that they'd already killed several hundred TPLF rebels, but we've got no way to know whether that's true. I think what's really worrying is that we are already seeing panic buying in Tigray, which of course isn't surprising given that last time Tigray ended up in famine, food and fuel are almost running out. And, you know, this is a conflict which has brought ongoing tensions, as I said, out into the open. It's hard to see it ending anytime soon.
2: Paul Moss. The Italian government has approved a ban on the burqa and niqab in schools, along with a limit on the number of pupils who speak little Italian in any one class. The Prime Minister, Giorgia Meloni, said the rules were tools of common sense that do not divide but truly help to integrate. The leader of the opposition accused the government of a witch hunt at the expense of children. Stephanie Prentice reports.
3: Italy's Prime Minister Giorgia Meloni taking to the stage at Palazzo Chigi to announce the latest move to settle an integration debate that's been intensifying in Italian politics.
9: For us, anyone who comes to Italy and wants to build their future here must learn our language, understand our culture, and respect our rules. It is the only serious way to welcome them.
3: How to manage a multi-ethnic school system and whether to allow Islamic face coverings has long been a source of political tension for the coalition government.
9: This measure introduces a requirement to learn Italian for parents of foreign students with serious difficulties integrating into the school system, and it bans the burqa and the niqab in schools.
3: Along with new rules on languages and children arriving at school without face coverings, a 30% cap will be imposed on pupils without Italian citizenship or with poor knowledge of the Italian language. Opinion on this was divided between parents at Di Donato Elementary School in Rome, with some calling the plans common sense, others questioning where children are supposed to be educated if their local school reaches the new limits on foreign students. Giorgia Meloni has offered reassurance the thresholds will primarily affect new arrivals, and her government say the plans will improve educational outcomes and promote integration. Opposition politicians and children's charities fear they'll broaden divisions. What the public think more broadly could play out when they go to the polls in Italy's general election in 2027, with immigration set to be a significant campaign issue.
2: Stephanie Prentice. To Venezuela's capital now, where hundreds of people have taken to the streets demanding the return of the exiled opposition figure, Maria Corina Machado. Come back, we are waiting for you, one of the messages echoing through the streets of Caracas. On Wednesday, Machado's team said she had tried three times over the course of the day to enter the country by both sea and air. Her boat was cancelled and neither of her flights were permitted to land. This comes as the country's acting president, Delcy Rodriguez, met President Trump in what she described as a historic encounter. It was their first meeting since US forces deposed her former boss,
6: boss, Nicolas Maduro, who's being held in a prison cell a few kilometres away. They were meeting at the UN General Assembly, where Rodriguez announced that Venezuelan elections would go ahead. It's not clear when, and this Venezuelan called for a date to be set.
4: She said there will be elections in Venezuela, but when? When will those elections take place? How long do they plan to wait before holding elections? We demand elections now, immediate elections.
6: Maria Corina Machado smuggled her way out of the country in what was an extraordinary top-secret mission. Could she smuggle herself back in? I've been getting the thoughts of BBC Monitoring's Luis Fajardo.
5: What she has been trying to do, of course, was very risky, at great personal danger for herself when she left Venezuela in an operation which, from what we understand, was had the active cooperation of U.S. authorities. And she has been exploring multiple options to return to Venezuela. It would seem that the government of Delcy Rodriguez would be hostile in principle to her return. Of course, she is still by far the biggest figure of the Venezuelan opposition. And, of course, Delcy Rodriguez right now is basking in what will have been seen by many as a political triumph for her, her appearance at the United Nations, and of course her appearance with President Trump. So certainly the Venezuelan government would not be happy in a circumstance in which she returned to Venezuela right now, particularly in this moment after she has obtained the recognition she wanted in some form or another from President Trump agreeing to meet with her, and of course her appearance in the United Nations. But again, there is so much speculation about what is going on in Venezuela that it is hard to know the actual facts about what is going on. Certainly, there is a lot of demand among many sectors in Venezuela for a political change. That is the political change so many people expected after the U.S. intervention. And they've been growing louder in their demands for elections soon. And Maria Corina Machado would presumably be a big part of that. So there is understandably a lot of anticipation in Venezuela to what could be her next move.
6: So anticipation, interim President Delcy Rodriguez has promised elections, but really, how likely are they?
5: A lot of members of the Venezuelan opposition are growing very upset with the situation. They had great expectations of what could happen after Nicolás Maduro was taken to the U.S., and they expected a move soon into full democracy for Venezuela. What we have been seeing in their comments recently is that they are growing a lot more skeptical about what the U.S. Could be thinking about this whole process. Of course, the United States has said that the end process of this would be elections, but they have been notoriously ambiguous about any possible date, any possible calendar. And of course, some people are pointing to, for example, President Trump's latest statement about his intentions regarding Venezuelan oil, his phrase about saying that to the victor go the spoils of this situation, suggesting that his government gives a lot more priority to the situation with the oil and obtaining control of natural resources in Venezuela, and that in that sense, establishing elections and full democracy in Venezuela would not be much of a priority for them. Once again, the U.S. government insists that the end result of this will be democracy, but people certainly want to know, or a lot of people in Venezuela certainly want to know, when this democracy will be fully operative, when these elections will occur, and they have been growing louder in their demands for a much more specific calendar of return to democracy, of return to elections in Venezuela.
6: BBC Monitoring's Luis Fajardo. If you've ever wondered whether your dog actually understands what you're saying, scientists think they may be listening more closely than you realise. Researchers in Hungary have found similarities in the way dogs and humans process spoken words after comparing the brain activity of 20 people and 20 of our canine friends. Here's our health reporter, Philippa Roxby.
8: Dogs usually understand a few crucial words, mostly relating to food, walks and balls, even if they don't always respond to them. But what's going on in their brains when they're listening to our commands? This research suggests striking similarities in the way dog brains and human brains decode the rhythm of words in speech. From the age of about one, humans use consonants to break up speech into manageable chunks, something called consonant bias. No other species, even closely related primates, have been found to have this trait. But the Hungarian study authors say they found the first evidence of consonant bias in dogs. Attila Andic is lead author and brain researcher from ELTA University in Budapest.
10: The interesting thing is that this is an example for speech shaping the brain of a non-human animal. Human speech shapes brain functions of a non-human animal, and so this shows that to have a language-tuned, speech-tuned brain does not require complex linguistic abilities, because also animals that don't have such complex linguistic abilities can get there.
8: For the study, dogs and humans were played a continuous stream of speech-like sounds, and the pattern of their brain activity was analysed. When consonant sounds dominated, the frequency of the pattern in dog brains was similar to humans. Even dogs which hadn't been family pets from birth or hadn't been exposed to human speech early in life showed the same trait. Not all languages are consonant heavy, like Hungarian and English, however. The researchers say they would now love to carry out the same experiment in dogs used to hearing languages like Danish or Mandarin.
6: Philippa Roxby with that report. The main news this hour, Donald Trump has used a White House banquet to heap lavish praise on the visiting Chinese leader, who in turn said they'd reached common understanding on many issues. CNN and MS Now say their reporters were barred from covering the event despite a court ruling restoring their access to the White House. And Britain is trialling a new rapid test for brain tumours which can drastically shorten the time it takes for an accurate diagnosis. You've been listening to The Newsroom from the BBC World Service.
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14: China's leader Xi Jinping and President Trump met at the White House. They had a lot to discuss. Did the two leaders make any progress on Iran or AI? That's tomorrow on Morning Edition from NPR News.

0: This is the BBC World Service, and after the news, the global story. After several networks were barred from the White House, how did the situation between Donald Trump and the press get so tense? A journalist who was imprisoned for doing his job tells us why press freedom matters. Join me, Tristan Redman, in 2 minutes.
1: BBC News with Alex Ritson. At a state banquet at the White House in honour of the visiting Chinese President, Donald Trump has called Xi Jinping and his wife outstanding, amazing people. Mr. Xi said that in talks on Thursday, the two leaders had reached common understanding on many issues, but didn't elaborate. Reporters from CNN and MS Now say they were denied access to the state dinner despite a judge ruling the organisations be allowed back to the White House. The Trump administration said the ruling didn't mean they had free rein to cover every event. Britain is trialling a new rapid test for brain tumours which can drastically shorten the time it takes for an accurate diagnosis. It could enable surgeons to confirm results while they're still operating on a patient. The Israeli and Palestinian leaders have given starkly different pictures of Israel's actions in their speeches to the UN General Assembly. Benjamin Netanyahu claimed accusations of genocide by Israel in Gaza were the greatest lie this century. But the Palestinian president, Mahmoud Abbas, said Israel's actions were genocidal and accused it of threatening the very existence of his people in their homeland. Another outbreak of violence is being reported on the Pakistan-Afghan border. Pakistani sources and state media say several members of the Afghan Taliban have been killed as they tried to cross the border into Balochistan province. The number of Argentines in poverty has risen this year as Javier Milei's government struggles to contain rising prices, one of his key campaign pledges. Almost one in three Argentines are now considered poor, an increase of 4%. And the American rapper Macklemore is launching a music tour under the banner Free Palestine, days after being dropped from Ed Sheeran's tour because of pro-Palestinian remarks. BBC News.
2: So it's an honor to be here. I'm surprised that CNN is here covering me. You should be here. You should not be here covering me.
0: That's President Trump speaking at the UN General Assembly in New York on Tuesday. He's talking to Caitlin Collins, who's a reporter from CNN.
2: You said you weren't going to cover me. You shouldn't be covering me. But I will tell you, it is an honor.
0: Now, this kind of tension between President Trump and journalists isn't new, but it's ratcheted up since last week when the White House banned CNN, along with Politico and the MS Now network, from the White House grounds. The ban's been challenged in court, but the episode is being seen by some as a threat to press freedom with consequences that could be felt not just in the United States. From the BBC, I'm Tristan Redman in London. And today on The Global Story, how did press relations in the White House get so tense? And why curbs on journalistic freedom in Washington could be felt around the world? Now, as you may know, our very own Asma Khalid spent years reporting from the White House and serving as part of the so-called press pool. And she has a fascinating insight from behind the scenes on all of this.
3: I think it's enormously significant and we all ought to be paying attention to it.
0: We're going to be speaking with Asma a little bit later. But first, we'll hear from Jason Rezaian of The Washington Post, who spent more than 500 days in jail for his journalism. Jason is now Director of Press Freedom Initiatives at The Post and host of the new podcast Freedom Desk. And he believes that any attempt at limiting the freedom of the press, however big or small, is dangerous for democracy. So we're talking with you, Jason, because you come at this story of what's happening in Washington right now with a very specific perspective. And that all goes back to your time working for The Washington Post in Tehran. You were the Washington Post bureau chief there covering Iranian affairs. And when you were there, you encountered something of an extreme version of what the curtailing of journalistic freedom can look like. And we want to get into that with you today. So where does it all start for you?
4: Look, it starts with a dream to help illuminate the land of my father and my ancestors through a tale about what it might take to bring the sacred avocado to Iran.
0: Why did you want to bring avocados to Tehran?
4: Look, I was born and raised in California. I had the opportunity to benefit from this wonderful and delicious superfood all throughout my life. And one of the most shocking things about living in the Islamic Republic was that this magical fruit that had become omnipresent. You can get avocado toast in London, right? You can get it in Sri Lanka. You can get it in South Africa. At the time, you couldn't get it in Tehran. And it seemed like I needed to uncover why that was. And, you know, people laugh at that. But the idea was really to show the ways that blanket sanctions on an economy affect life in a country that's living under.
0: But how did you go from trying to get avocados into Iran to then sitting in a cell at the pleasure of the Islamic Revolutionary Guard Corps?
4: I put up a Kickstarter project in 2009 as a way to just make a point. And that Kickstarter project failed to get funded. And I forgot about it, and it became sort of a talking point that made folks laugh or think about Iran in a different kind of way. And then 5 years later, my wife and I were preparing to leave our apartment to go to a surprise birthday party for my mother-in-law. And agents of the Revolutionary Guard Corps intelligence service were waiting in our building's garage to ambush us and take us to prison. One of the first questions that I was asked in my initial interrogation, minutes into being taken to Evin prison, was about this Kickstarter project. They thought that the avocado Kickstarter that I had started was some sort of secret CIA plot to overthrow their government. And if you think that that sounds ridiculous as a story, it sounded even more ridiculous as an accusation. And behind a blindfold, being threatened with life in prison or execution, it made me laugh because it was ridiculous. And the ridiculousness lasted for another 544 days. I spent 7 weeks in solitary confinement. My wife spent about 10 weeks in solitary confinement until she was ultimately released on house arrest. My wife is also a journalist. I was interrogated relentlessly, deprived of sleep and medical attention and basic sustenance. And so it was a treacherous, horrific situation to kind of live through.
0: Okay, so, I mean, there is a spectrum of curtailments of journalistic freedom. Your experience there is at one end of it. By comparison, a question of accreditation or not accreditation, essentially a badge with your face on it that gives you permission to get into a building, seems fairly petty by comparison. But did you ever have experiences in Tehran where accreditation was used as a stick to beat you with?
4: Yeah, many times. I, you know, to work in Iran as a journalist, you have to have accreditation from the state. They don't give that out easily. Once you do have it, you're always subject to losing it, having it suspended, canceled. I can remember many situations before we were arrested where my accreditation was suspended for weeks at a time, months at a time. I remember very vividly visiting the Foreign Press Office in Tehran once when my accreditation was suspended, and the director of the office welcomed me into his office and said, "You're here to ask about your accreditation and why we suspended it." And it was either because you crossed over one of our ever-changing red lines in your coverage, or you did something to threaten our national security. And at this moment, I can't remember which one it was. It's a very arbitrary situation, confusing by design. right? Mm-hmm. And I think with the intention of making journalists question the kind of coverage they want to do.
0: Well, you were released in 2016 and you traveled back to the United States. So this was the tail end, wasn't it, of the Obama presidency. His administration was involved in the negotiations which led to your release. I'd imagine from your perspective, you're probably quite grateful for that. But by the time you arrived back in the United States, the Obama administration had been facing some accusations that it had acted to curtail press freedom itself. There were accusations, for example, that Fox News had been temporarily prevented from participating in a pool interview at the White House. The administration rolled back on that. There were accusations, particularly aimed at the Department of Justice, that it was pursuing journalists both from the New York Times and from Fox News in leak cases with questions over who their sources were. What happened during the Obama administration, and how did that look to you as somebody who spent more than 500 days in prison in Tehran thinking about the question of press freedom?
4: You have to go back to America before and after September 11th, 2001, right? How the U.S. government across multiple administrations, Democratic and Republican, started to view not just the press, but also sources of potentially sensitive information or uncovering sensitive information. You know, whistleblowers, people like Edward Snowden and others. The rolling back of press freedoms has been going on for a long time, right? Mm. But I don't think that, you know, the Obama administration, the Biden administration, W. Bush administration are particularly shrouded in glory in any of this.
0: I mean, how serious, from your perspective, were the allegations against the Obama White House?
4: I mean, in retrospect, compared to what we're looking at right now, not that serious, right?
0: Go on.
4: Well, I mean, you know, we're in a situation now where the President of the United States actively on a daily basis calls journalists or the work that we do, fake news. And you never heard Barack Obama say something like that, right?
0: Donald Trump supporters might say that Donald Trump's calling journalists fake news, those are words, and that the Department of Justice under Obama actually pursued and investigated journalists in some cases. Isn't that a more serious issue as far as press freedom is concerned?
4: I think that they're both serious issues. I mean, I think that that set a bad precedent. Any moves to investigate, especially around sources, is setting a bad precedent. And I don't think that I want to get into a position where I'm, you know, comparing and contrasting who's better, who's worse. I mean, we should be allowed to do our jobs without fear or favor, regardless of the administration. And this decline in access has been going on for a quarter century. And I think it's just going to continue.
0: Well, let's talk about the moment of those denial of accreditation to these three networks, CNN, MS Now, and Politico, who had their accreditations withdrawn. Where were you when you found out that this had happened, and what was your response?
4: I've been asking people a similar question the last couple of days here at the United Nations General Assembly. You know, did you ever think that this was going to happen? And I've asked a Nobel Prize winner, Maria Ressa, who is from the Philippines and is, you know, one of our staunchest press freedom advocates in the world. And, you know, the response in most cases was any other president, it would be a big surprise. With this president, you sort of expect it. In Maria's case, she told me, you know what? We told you this was going to happen. We who have been, you know, living in places that use this anti-press playbook have been telling you for years that these sorts of things will happen.
0: Is this a partisan issue or is this above politics? I mean, some people might say, oh, well, you know, they might make assumptions about what your own political beliefs are and say, of course, you criticize the government for doing things like this.
4: This is the United States of America, right? If you believe in the Constitution, then you believe in the First Amendment. The First Amendment guarantees the freedom of expression and belief and the freedom of people like you and me to have a conversation like this without having to be concerned about whether or not we're going to get locked up in prison. And that is what is at issue right now. It's absolutely not a partisan issue. This is literally the founders of this country that, you know, got to work 250 something years ago, decided 13 years later that the first thing that they needed to memorialize forever was our ability to freely express ourselves.
0: Well, the White House and Donald Trump's administration have responded in various different ways over the last few days. And I'd be very interested to hear your response to their response, Jason. So let's listen to what they had to say. So Marco Rubio said to NBC on Wednesday,
5: "We're not closing CNN. There aren't a bunch of police officers or soldiers kicking down the doors of MSNBC or MS Now, whatever it's called, and arresting people and unplugging it from the grid. They're just not allowed to work from the workspace at the White House."
0: And then on Tuesday, court filings obtained by the New York Times showed that the White House position on this said, "Access to the White House is a privilege, not a right." I'd like to ask you about that one particularly. Is access to the White House a privilege, not a right?
4: Look, I don't think that anybody, and I'll tell you this from experience, you can't just walk into the White House anytime you want, but those organizations that are in the pool pay for that right. I do think it is a right, and it's a right of the American people to have that sort of access to information to what goes on in our halls of power. And without it, we are being denied our rights. And I think some folks want to frame this as an issue of people not being able to do their job. Mm. That job is designed to inform the public so it can, you know, understand what's happening, not just with decisions made by elected officials, what happens with our tax dollars, and so much else. And to the statement that Secretary of State Rubio made, I can tell you, I mean, you know, when I was sitting in a prison cell in Iran, Marco Rubio was one of many, many people who wore a hashtag Free Jason pin on his lapel. He has been a vocal advocate for political prisoners and freedom of expression around the world. He has stood up for the rights of the Cuban people in ways that I think are very personal to him. He's stood up to the political repression in places like Iran and has sort of staked his reputation on that. If you stand for those things in the most repressive societies in the world, you have to stand for them in the United States of America, where you're one of the top officials. And so I think it would be beneficial to the future of our democracy for people like Secretary of State Marco Rubio to really uphold the basic tenets of America and not bend because it's potentially to their political benefit.
0: What he's saying there, Jason, is kind of interesting because without naming you, and he's probably not doing this consciously.
4: He's not talking about me. I mean, there's a thousand of us.
0: But he's referring to a situation that happened to you, isn't he? He's saying,
4: yes.
0: There aren't a bunch of police officers or soldiers kicking down the doors, arresting people, which is what happened to you. But are you saying that there is a continuum from withdrawing someone's accreditation to what happened to you?
4: Yeah, in the same way that there's a continuum, you know, between 544 days that I spent in prison and, you know, the many years that someone else spent in the same prison. And if your argument is, well, it's just not that big a deal because there's worse happening out there to other people in your line of work, doesn't bode well for your upholding of democracy.
0: Well, okay, let's move on to a couple of other ones. The Vice President, J.D. Vance, said,
6: "We have to remember those three outlets account about 92% of the stories that they have on the President of the United States, on the administration, are negative. That's not representative of the American people. It's not representative of public opinion. So if you're going to engage in what is effectively far-left propaganda, why would a Republican White House give you special access?"
0: He said the move was about basic fairness.
4: MS Now, CNN, Politico are as mainstream as it gets. They're
0: well,
4: not.
0: You say that, but MS Now actually employs a former White House spokesperson who worked for President Biden, who was an opponent of Donald Trump. So is it arguably unhelpful in the current climate where there is this adversarial nature to politics, that a journalistic outfit which is supposed to be considered impartial is hiring a former political operative in that way?
4: I don't think so. I mean, I think if you look at your newspapers in the UK and your television stations and in the United States, Jen Psaki is not the only former high-level official that, you know, has media outlets and platforms available to her. There's many of them, right? You know, once you're out of government, if you want to take a job and be employed by a media organization or a think tank or a law firm or a hospital or whatever, you know, a major league baseball team, it's your right to do that.
0: Okay, the Global Press Freedom Index is published every year by Reporters Without Borders. The United States right now is not very high on that list, Jason. It's at 64th position, just under Botswana and just above Panama. It's below Liberia. It's below Moldova.
4: Whoa.
0: Now, Moldova, the BBC did some reporting within the last couple of years in which it uncovered evidence of money changing hands in exchange for votes in Moldova. The United States is below Moldova on that list. What do you make of that? How surprised are you that those countries are above it?
4: I think I'm less surprised than most listeners will be, because I've been tracking this for several years. But that index in particular takes many things into account. Some of the things that we're talking about today, access to government, to the halls of power, but also things like local news representation in regional spaces. America's a vast country, right? And more local newspapers, television stations, radio outlets have closed in recent years and are closing. You know, in some smaller countries and newer democracies, they've done a much better job of not just protecting the notion of absolute press freedom, but have come up with models of local news that are more economically sustainable. And I think, you know, if you look at the top of the list, obviously the Scandinavian countries are right up there every year and, you know, have very strong commitments to press freedom, but also, you know, several countries that are former

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1: And this information for decades. And we're a very small country that's interconnected and everybody sort of knows each other. And this is a value that matters to us. And I think I'd like to see the United States of America get back to that.
2: Jason, thank you so much. It's been great talking this through with you.
1: My pleasure. Thanks, Tristan.
2: After that fascinating discussion with Jason, I'm pleased to say we have somebody else who knows this situation very well that we're going to be able to call on. And she's somebody that you also know very well. She's our very own Asma Khaled. Hello, Asma.
3: Hey there, Tristan.
2: Asma used to be, as many of you know, a White House correspondent and has seen this whole setup and situation from the inside. So, Asma, I really wanted to ask you, do you think that the current situation is a storm in a teacup, journalists worrying about journalists and journalism, or do you think this is something that we need to pay attention to?
3: I think it's enormously significant, and we all ought to be paying attention to it as Americans and those who live beyond the borders of the United States. And to me, it builds upon this escalation we've seen from the Trump administration since Donald Trump returned to the White House in this second term. You might hear people sometimes refer to something known as the White House press pool, and I think it's helpful to just explain what that is. The pool is an organization that was set up by a number of journalists to help us cover the White House. You can't have every journalist come in with all their camera equipment, all their audio gear. And so over the years, we as journalists, members of what's known as the White House Correspondents Association, we have decided over the years that we collectively as journalists are going to decide how it is best to cover the White House. There's a rotation amongst us. We share notes with each other. But what changed, Tristan, last February is that the White House decided it was going to take over this duty, that the Trump administration would determine which news outlets would be in this rotation. That made a lot of us journalists really nervous, Tristan, because that was the government determining which news outlets ought to be present for a given moment. And that's just not the way that things have normally been covered. And the reason I think this is so significant and really troubled a number of journalists is it came on the heels of a really controversial move this White House took, which is that they banned journalists from the Associated Press in 2025 from entering meetings in the Oval Office, other events that the president was having, because the Trump administration was upset that the AP refused to change its styling conventions and name the Gulf of Mexico the Gulf of America. So it's in the context of those two major events, blocking the Associated Press from covering the President of the United States, you know, limiting their access to covering the news, and then also subsequently taking over the pool, that I think makes a lot of journalists really nervous. And then this third event, which we, you know, you all were talking about with barring CNN, MS Now and Politico, it comes in a continuation of this pattern. And these are all new things. And I would argue, Tristan, I've never seen them in my years of covering the White House, in my years of covering politics.
2: Okay, so you've seen a kind of deterioration of the way it all works within the pool. Where does it go from here, Asma?
3: I don't really know where it goes, Tristan. Look, in this specific case of the three news outlets that have been banned from the White House grounds, there is a lawsuit. And there was a hearing just yesterday. And so you can imagine this is going to get tied up in a legal litigation, much like we've seen with the case of the Associated Press.
2: Okay, Asma, then. But if you are a voter, an American sitting at home, thinking about, okay, how does this actually affect me? Like, how is this going to stop me from knowing what Donald Trump is doing on a given day, seeing the pictures of him, the photos, hearing his voice? What does this actually change for them?
3: Well, look, the Trump administration has created this Trump TV. So you'll be able to continue to see the images and perhaps the speeches that the president delivers. But what I think you miss are the questions that the press is able to ask. I mean, Tristan, I've been able to, on countless times, in a cabinet meeting under the wing of the airplane, shout a question.

0: question at the President of the United States. Ask them about rising cost of groceries. Ask them about the situation at the border. You know, ask President Biden, for example, what happened to his commitment to be a bridge candidate and only run for one term. Those are, in my view, really important questions to ask. And so, yes, you can have the images, you can have the voice, the words of the President of the United States issued out on a streaming service, but it is important to have journalists asking those questions.
1: Thanks so much, Asma. It's really great to hear your view from the inside.
0: I'm glad we're covering this story. I think it's really important.
1: That was our very own Asma Khalid. And earlier, we heard from Jason Rezaian, Director of Press Freedom Initiatives at The Washington Post and host of the new podcast, Freedom Desk. And if you enjoyed the episode, you might want to know that we're also a podcast. So search for The Global Story on bbc.com or wherever you listen. And that's it from us for today. We'll be back again tomorrow. Cheerio.
2: The news comes at you quickly, and we slow it down, trying to help you give it some thought. 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
3: 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I'm Norma Martinez, and here's what's featured right now on TPR.org. Bexar County receives 45,000 unprocessed voter registrations overnight due to a DPS error. 12 takeaways from a painful San Antonio and Bexar County budget season. And snap along to the Wonder Theater's production of the Addams Family musical. 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That's also where you can find many of our stories translated in Spanish.
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5: Hello, welcome to Newsday on the BBC World Service with James Copnall in London and Anne Soy in Nairobi.
6: President Donald Trump welcomed his Chinese counterpart Xi Jinping to the White House in the full glare of the world's TV cameras, with talks on trade, tariffs and artificial intelligence then going on behind closed doors. We'll assess the US's China policy with a former senior director for China and Taiwan affairs at the White House National Security Council.
7: Other than leader-level meetings, I haven't seen this administration articulate what their China policy is.
5: We'll also speak to an American who knows Xi Jinping better than most after he got to know the then junior official more than four decades ago.
6: And we have an interview with one of the most prominent voices in the US Congress on Ukraine about what Kyiv needs to fight off Russian aggression. That's coming up after the latest world news.
8: Live from NPR News, I'm Giles Snyder. President Trump and China's leader Xi Jinping toasted each other at a state dinner in the White House, trading praises for one another while surrounded by American industrial leaders and tech executives. NPR's Emily Fang reports.
9: Trump and Xi entered the dinner with music from the U.S. Marine Band drowning out loud human rights demonstrations against the Chinese leader outside. Toasting to Trump's health, China's Xi Jinping heralded a, quote, new chapter in U.S.-China relations, and Trump invited Xi and his wife to be the first guests to step inside the unfinished East Wing ballroom. This show of bonhomie was despite ongoing trade and geopolitical tensions with China. And journalists from MSNBC and CNN also say they were denied access to the dinner, despite a judge ruling this week that Trump's ban of the outlets violated the Fifth Amendment of the Constitution. Emily Fang, NPR News, Washington.
8: Palestinian leader Mahmoud Abbas is urging the United Nations to help save a two-state solution by preserving the land where a Palestinian state should be. He spoke to the UN General Assembly via video Thursday after the U.S. refused him a visa. Here he is heard through an interpreter.
10: We affirm that we have fulfilled our obligations, carried out a comprehensive national reform program, and upheld our commitment to international law, to shunning violence and terrorism, and to the two-state solution and to peace on the basis of resolutions of international legitimacy.
8: Israeli Prime Minister Benjamin Netanyahu also spoke to the UN Thursday, calling accusations of genocide in Gaza the biggest lie of the century. When he took the podium, dozens of diplomats walked out while his supporters cheered from the public gallery. A new study finds more families are struggling to pay their rent. Researchers worry this could put more families at risk of homelessness. NPR's Marissa Ajay Lang found it's not just low-income households who are falling behind.
11: One in five renters in the United States could not afford to pay their rent on time or in full at least once last year. That's according to a new report from the Urban Institute that found more families were struggling to cover the cost of housing in 2025 than in years prior. The biggest change was among middle-income households. Here's researcher Samantha Batko.
12: Seeing this increase among middle-income renters is a big and important shift that reflects overall challenges with affordability in the country currently.
11: And it's not just housing. Roughly the same amount of adults also reported difficulty paying for oil, gas, or electricity last year. Experts say this is a worrying trend that could result in more people losing their housing altogether. Marissa J. Lang, NPR News.
8: And you're listening to NPR News. The National Hurricane Center in Miami says that big storm on a track toward Hawaii's Big Island has strengthened into a hurricane. Forecasters warn that rainfall from Hurricane Nolo could last several days. Residents are preparing for the potential of catastrophic flooding. Harmful disease outbreaks spread by wildfire on the rise worldwide. NPR's Jonathan Lambert reports on new research showing humans are driving many outbreaks, but in complicated ways.
13: Humans can influence risk for diseases in lots of ways. Cutting down the rainforest might bring people into closer contact with harmful animal viruses, or climate change could be pushing disease-carrying mosquitoes to new places. But figuring out just how much influence humans have is tricky. A new study in the journal Nature tried to answer that question by creating a big global map. Researchers pinpointed over 50,000 instances of someone getting diseases like Ebola, Mpox, or dengue. Then they analyzed how human activity, including deforestation and climate change, influenced risk. Humans influenced virtually all of these diseases, though no one factor drove them all. But access to health clinics boosted the likelihood of detecting an outbreak. The authors say investing in healthcare can keep an outbreak from spreading. Jonathan Lambert, NPR News.
8: The financial markets in Asia are mixed in Friday trading amid a bond sell-off that's raising borrowing costs. Japan's benchmark Nikkei was up 1.2% at the midday break after Wall Street finished nearly flat. The S&P 500 edged down less than a tenth of a percent Thursday. The Dow dropped 0.3 and the Nasdaq added less than a tenth of a percent. I'm Jael Snyder. This is NPR News.
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5: Many thanks for those updates. Hello and welcome to Newsday on the BBC World Service. We are live in London with James Copnell and here in Nairobi with me, Anne Soy.
6: In the programme today, we'll discuss the relationship between the US and China and meet one of the rare Americans to know President Xi Jinping personally. We'll also speak to a US congressman who has strong views on how his country should support Ukraine against Russian aggression.
5: And as ever, we'd love to hear your thoughts on anything that you hear on the program. You can send us a WhatsApp or a text message on our usual number, which is +44 77 86 20 50 85.
6: And so we begin with the Chinese President Xi Jinping's visit to the United States. On his first full day there, he got down to business with his counterpart Donald Trump, who said they'd held a great meeting in the White House. Speaking from there, President Xi said China and the US have a responsibility to ensure that AI remains under human control. He also called for continued dialogue with the US and his hope that Chinese companies would be treated fairly in America. Well, I've been speaking to Sarah M. Barron. She previously served as US chargé d'affaires to China and as senior director for China and Taiwan affairs at the White House National Security Council. I began by asking her what has stood out about the summit so far.
7: This is the first time that Xi Jinping has been here on a state visit under President Trump. I mean, the biggest thing to me is the pomp and circumstance surrounding the visit. The last time Xi visited the United States was for the APEC summit in November 2023. That was a meeting that very much focused on substance, closed-door discussions. That's not what this visit is. It's all about, you know, military overflights, greeting on tarmac, a military band, quite a bit of FaceTime with the two presidents, but actually quite a bit less time behind closed doors for those hard discussions.
15: That's interesting. Why is that, do you think? What sort of signal are they trying to send? Is it simply a concern that there won't be agreement over the substance, or is something else going on?
7: It's a good question. I think part of this reflects President Trump's own preferences, leaning into the personal diplomacy element of this with Xi Jinping. I think part of it is attempting to use the pomp and circumstance and the optics to steady an otherwise really difficult relationship. Both sides are still taking some steps to do what they see as protecting their national security. There's still pretty fierce competition on technology-related issues. You know, the relationship, even though stable, I would say is not running in a particularly positive direction. There's still a lot of tension under the surface.
15: You on the parts have been on the inside will have seen when things go wrong. What should us on the outside look for? What are the kind of signals that might reveal that actually not everything is okay?
7: What I have seen happen in previous iterations is the Chinese side's preference is for really the positive optics, and they're short on substance. The U.S. side has used and leveraged that desire for some progress on the tougher issues, so essentially a trade-off. I'd watch and see if we see that happen this time. Is the U.S. side getting some small steps forward, leveraging the positive optics of this visit? If we don't see that, that to me indicates the relationship's in a tougher spot than we might otherwise believe. You know, look, we've seen a two-month extension of the trade truce. That's shorter than expected. I would hope to see a little more substantive progress on the AI dialogue and the national security mechanism. If we don't see that, I think that indicates that this is going to be much tougher going in the AI coordination space. I don't say cooperation because I think that is a bridge too far at this point. What I'd look to see is if both sides are taking some steps to reduce the risk.
15: What do you think, then, is the fundamental issue? If there are tensions on trade, on whether they'll work together on AI, is it simply a question of two superpowers, at least as they see themselves, in competition? Is it a question of ideological differences? What's at play here?
7: We're now about a decade into a more contested, competitive relationship between the United States and China. I really marked this change in the relationship during Trump's first term in office. And I think both sides and both capitals have learned to live with more tension in the relationship. So the idea that summits or meetings would produce long lists of deliverables, I don't think that's any longer the measure by which we should look at success or failure in a summit meeting. Instead, I think it's about the messaging that both sides push out after. Look at that, see how both sides are talking about the relationship. If the two sides can learn to put guardrails on that competition and prevent it from veering into conflict, I would take that as a win. But that will mean that they need to talk about the hard issues as well as have the positive photo ops.
15: Did you have colleagues who, put simply, did not want a good relationship with China, that saw Beijing in purely antagonistic terms?
7: There are always differences in any administration, and I think part of this is reflected in which realm those officials work in. Economic, finance, trade, you see the positive sides of the relationship. Even as difficult as the trade conversation is, there are still gains to be seen from trade and investment in both directions. That's a much tougher argument to make for those officials working in the national security, intelligence, or military space. There you see the hard-nosed edge of China's power. So those differences are not new in this administration. I think what is different now, first, is the collapse of almost all contact really into the leader-to-leader level channel. And second, the lack of a clear China policy other than leader-level meetings. I'm not sure I can articulate, and I haven't seen this administration articulate, what their China policy is.
15: We have talked quite a bit about what we might see over this summit. What do you think we definitely won't see?
7: I don't think you'll see a substantive change on U.S. policy on Taiwan. I'd watch, though, for the president's offhand comments after for any shifts in perception of how Taiwan is viewed or what the U.S. commitment is. I don't think we'll see a meaningful ask from the United States on Iran or a meaningful Chinese response or commitment to support the president's efforts on Iran. I think those are off the table.
15: Sarah Barron there, former Senior Director for China and Taiwan Affairs at the White House National Security Council.
5: Now, the gathering of world leaders at the United Nations General Assembly is always an opportunity to highlight the leading issues of the day. And Ukraine's President Volodymyr Zelensky once again used the occasion to highlight his country's suffering at the hands of Russian aggression. His impassioned speech earlier this week came after Russian cruise missiles and jet-powered drones pounded the capital, Kyiv, on several occasions.
15: While he was in New York, Mr. Zelensky also met with several American officials, including our next guest, Democratic Congressman Mike Quigley, who is co-chair of the Congressional Ukraine Caucus. I started by asking him what he took from his meeting with President Zelensky.
16: He seemed to be very upbeat. Obviously, this is a critical time. Russian-Ukraine winter is coming, and this is probably going to be the toughest they've had as Putin continues the deluge on an ongoing basis. I would say the most important thing, I think, coming from President Zelensky in my meeting was very much appreciative for what the U.S. has done in the past, very appreciative of the allies' support he gets, but detailing the exact needs that Ukraine looks at in the coming months going into, again, a very cold winter.
15: And are you able to share a little bit more about what those needs are?
16: I think everyone understands first and foremost is air defense. Mm. As the aerial assault continues, the modern warfare has changed the face of war. Ukraine's been able to battle this strongly because of their approach to this, their innovative, extraordinary approach using drone warfare as well. Launching into the Russian homeland at the same time. The concern for me is the U.S. has not done a military supplemental in 2.5 years, which is just a travesty. This is a moral and strategic imperative for the U.S., and unfortunately, President Trump is failing. President Trump has refused to even declare who he wants to win this war. He has never soundly criticized Putin for this, and he hasn't given Ukraine the assets it needs to succeed. So for one of the co-chairs of the Ukraine caucus, this has been just an extremely difficult 2 years. But at this point, I don't see Putin backing off his maximalist demands. I just don't see it in the near future.
15: How did you respond to the U.S. deciding to invite Vladimir Putin to the G20 summit in Miami? Because some might see that as boosting him, giving him additional legitimacy, welcoming him in, back into the fold. We did, though, speak to a Ukrainian MP yesterday who didn't seem so concerned, said it could even be an opportunity for President Zelensky and President Putin to talk.
16: I think it's the Ukrainian leaders putting the best face on this. They have to be very careful not to seem negative or lack appreciation for the United States, at least in a hopeful state that they would do more to help them. For me, the invitation normalizes aggression. It tells leaders across the world that if you want to be aggressive, we won't do anything. If you want to be aggressive, in the end, we will reward you. The peace talks and the deliberations I saw, the United States seemed willing to allow Russia to keep the land it attacked and took instead of punishing them. I mean, to me, victory is Ukraine gets its land back. Putin is held accountable. Ukraine is given security assurances and is helped to rebuild. You know, I see none of that unfolding at this point in time. This is just an embarrassment.
15: We're just a few weeks away from those crucial midterm elections in the U.S. I know in your part of the country, there are plenty of Ukrainian Americans, but how do you convince everyone that pushing for Ukraine is right now when so many Americans are worried about the cost of living?
16: You know, it's an age-old problem. It's why they should care about this for a land far off. I just remind my constituents and Americans everywhere. Franklin Roosevelt's last inaugural address was his best in my mind and the most important for today. He quoted Emerson, reminding us that in this world, to have a friend, you need to be one, and that what happens over there affects us over here. In a world where you need friends, I'm not sure the U.S. has one. If we want people to come to our aid as they did after 9/11, we need to be there for them. So again, I believe this is a strategic and moral imperative. It's a difficult message at time to convince Americans of this, but it was true in 1939 and it's true today.
15: The thoughts of the Democratic Congressman Mike Quigley, the co-chair of the Congressional Ukraine Caucus.
5: You're listening to Newsday from the BBC World Service with James Copnall in London and me and Zoe in Nairobi. A reminder now of the main headlines this hour. Donald Trump has used a White House banquet to heap lavish praise on the visiting Chinese leader, who in turn said that they'd reached common understanding on many issues. CNN and MS Now say that their reporters were barred from covering the event despite a court ruling restoring their access to the White House. And in other news, Britain is trialling a rapid brain tumour test which cuts the diagnosis time to a couple of hours.
15: Now, let's get the sports with Isaac Fannin.
17: Yeah, we're going to start with international football to tell you about the qualifiers for the Men's Africa Cup of Nations began on Thursday. Ivory Coast beat neighbours Ghana 2-0 to begin Hervé Renard's return in charge with a win. DR Congo won 2-0 against Equatorial Guinea in their first match since their World Cup heroics. Cameroon got a 3-1 win over Comoros, and AFCON co-hosts Uganda held Tunisia to a 1-1 draw away from home. Meanwhile, Arsenal forward Kai Havertz and Sunderland striker Brian Brobby were both forced off with injuries as the Netherlands drew 1-1 with Germany, Liverpool's Cody Gakpo rescuing the Dutch with a stoppage time volley, denying his former manager Jurgen Klopp a winning start to life as Germany boss. Manchester City's Erling Haaland scored twice as Norway edged past Denmark. Elsewhere in the Nations League, Israel's Syed Abu Fahi was sent off for a goal celebration where he appeared to use a corner flag to mimic shooting a gun in his side's 3-1 defeat by Austria. And a little bit later on, we're going to be chatting boxing as Anthony Joshua will fight Tyson Fury in some big fight news.
15: Thanks, Fannin. Thank you.
5: Some business news now, and oil prices have slightly come down today after reaching a one-week high on Thursday. Our business reporter, Gio Mandukwe, joins us now in the London studio. It's been a week of volatility on the oil markets. What's behind this, Gioma?
18: Well, on Thursday, the international benchmark for oil Brent crude went up by as much as 5%. It's now slightly down, trading at around $105 a barrel. And this volatility that we're seeing is due to a few factors. As we've been reporting, American and Iranian officials have been in discussions about how to phase out the war and, very importantly, reopen the Strait of Hormuz, which is a key waterway for trade. So over the past several months, trade through the strait has dramatically fallen, which means there's less oil reaching international markets that is then pushing up prices. So reports of talks between the US and Iran meant that there was a slight fall in oil prices. But now, on Thursday, Saudi Arabia has said that they intercepted six ballistic missiles fired by the Iran-backed group, the Houthis. And obviously, Saudi Arabia, it's a major oil-producing nation. It's been able to transport their oil through its east-west pipeline that runs to the Red Sea to a Red Sea exporting hub. However, these attacks and threats to oil infrastructure in the country by the Houthis has started to revive fears that we could see further disruptions to oil supplies.
5: And briefly, Jim, how have the markets been reacting to reports of a potential US diesel ban?
18: Well, we're seeing this divergence between internationally traded oil and US traded oil at the moment, which is particularly interesting because it's kind of off the back of these reports that we've been following of the US potentially banning the exports of US diesel for 90 days. And there have been reports of this because the US exports roughly 1.3 million barrels of diesel per day, which is nearly a quarter of what it refines. So if this ban were to go ahead, the thinking is that it would flood the domestic market with diesel, which would help to drive prices down domestically. But analysts are warning that this ban would only solve the problem in the short term for US consumers, but would cause a huge problem for global supplies and the global economy.
5: Ijeoma, many thanks.
6: Let's turn to our main story, the Chinese leader's state visit to the US. President Xi Jinping has said he wants cooperation over AI and continued dialogue between the two rivals. So let's try and find out a little bit more about the man at the centre of President Donald Trump's attention.
5: Well, our next guest is a personal friend of Xi Jinping after he got to know that then young Chinese official was part of an agricultural delegation visiting the rural state of Iowa in 1985. Luca Berone helped organize the delegation's visit and joins us now from Iowa. Welcome to the program. Now, just remind us how you met.
19: Hey, hello, good morning. I met President Xi in 1985, April 1985, as I was working for the state of Iowa and organized visits by a foreign delegation that were having a sister state relationship with the state of Iowa. And in 1983, we signed a sister state agreement with Hebei province in China. And we hosted several delegation, including the 1985 delegation headed by President Xi. So I organized, scheduled, and traveled around with President Xi for 2 weeks from April 28th to about May 14th, taking him around, showing Iowa companies, agriculture, farms, meeting with official and just average Iowa people that were volunteer and were helping and hosting the delegation.
5: And I imagine when you have such a meeting, it never occurs to you that this is potentially a future leader of a global power. What was he like?
19: Yes, of course. You never would imagine that one of the delegation member would become the president of an important country and a world leader. He was very charming, very personable, I would say very intelligent and very curious. So we thoroughly enjoyed, 2 weeks together learning about Iowa agriculture and food processing. Of course, he did not speak English, so all our conversation were through an interpreter that was accompanying the delegation, but still managed to really transcend the language barrier and understand the warmth and the personality that that he had even there. I thoroughly enjoyed the time that we spent together in 1985, and he vividly, stayed with me for many, many years.
5: And have you stayed in touch since then? Because, some people talk about what power can do to people, can change them. Have you noticed any change?
19: Well, yes, I have been in touch with him. We've had a fairly frequent relationship since 2011, since we reconnected essentially. Some of the characteristics that distinguished him in 1985, I believe, are still present today. He's still very personable, very charming, and still maintaining that the same curiosity, and managed to remember many of the details as well from 1985 that struck a chord with him at that time. So surprisingly, because I didn't expect the president of China in 40 years to still remember myself and his visit to Iowa.
5: And what have your impressions been of his visit so far?
19: Well, I think obviously the one thing that has been the highlight as far as I'm concerned, just because of my involvement as a volunteer to improve and continue, you know, people-to-people exchanges between the United States and China, has been his announcement to invite 100,000 young American to travel to China. I think in 2023, when he announced the 50,000 in 5 years, it was to me, an astonishing announcement and plan, a very ambitious plan, which was completed in less than 2.5 years and very successfully. So we have endeavored as volunteers from the state of Iowa to send American students to China, and over 1,000 kids from Iowa have traveled there and have had the opportunity to learn and discover about China, Chinese culture, and make friends that hopefully will pay dividends in the future in the way of friendship and relationship. So the announcement of 100,000 new students traveling to China in the next 5 years, I think it's very amazing. To me, it's
5: amazing.
19: The initiative is probably one of the most consequential.
5: Many thanks for
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21: China's leader Xi Jinping and President Trump met at the White House. They had a lot to discuss. Did the two leaders make any progress on Iran or AI? That's tomorrow on Morning Edition from NPR News.

0: Hello, welcome to Newsday from the BBC World Service with Anne Soy in Nairobi and James Cotton in London.
1: We'll get an update on a new surge of conflict between Tigray and the federal government in Ethiopia.
0: We'll hear from a major military and political leader from Sudan on relations with the US and efforts to end the war.
1: And in sports, we'll hear about a big night for two of the biggest names in boxing. But first, this news.
2: BBC News with Neil Nunes. At a state banquet at the White House in honor of the visiting Chinese president, Donald Trump has called Xi Jinping and his wife outstanding, amazing people. Mr. Xi said that in talks on Thursday, the two leaders had reached common understanding on many issues, but he didn't elaborate. Meanwhile, reporters from CNN and MS Now say they were denied access to the state dinner, despite a judge ruling the organizations be allowed back to the White House. The Trump administration said the ruling did not mean they had free rein to cover every event. Britain is trialling a new rapid test for brain tumors, which can drastically shorten the time it takes for an accurate diagnosis. It could enable surgeons to confirm results while they are still operating on a patient. Nepal's prime minister has said the catastrophic flooding and mudslides a month ago were not just a local tragedy, but a warning to the world. Balendra Shah said the Himalayas were being destabilized by climate change. Another outbreak of violence is being reported on the Pakistani-Afghan border. Pakistani sources say the state media and state media say several members of the Afghan Taliban have been killed as they tried to cross the border into Balochistan province. The number of Argentines in poverty has risen this year as Javier Milei's government struggles to contain rising prices. Almost one in three are now considered poor, an increase of 4%. Pope Leo starts a four-day tour of France today. Church bells are due to ring out across the nation for 7 minutes when he lands outside Paris. The American rapper Macklemore is launching a music tour under the banner Free Palestine, days after being dropped from Ed Sheeran's tour because of pro-Palestinian remarks. BBC World News.
0: Thank you very much indeed for that update. 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
1: In this half hour, we'll look at a deteriorating security situation in northern Ethiopia, hear from a major Sudanese military and political leader, and we have a story about migration too. And Isaac Fennin, our sports presenter, will bring us some big news from the boxing world.
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1: We start now with Ethiopia and the fear that civil war is returning to the country less than 4 years after a peace deal ended a devastating two-year war. In its first statement since fighting broke out on Wednesday, Ethiopia's army says that it has repelled attacks from Tigrayan forces and their allies in the north of the country. The army said hostilities began in an area of Amhara region close to the border with Tigray, adding that its soldiers had inflicted heavy casualties and seized weapons. The local residents have been speaking to the BBC Tigrinya service.
3: They were shelling with heavy artillery. We kept hearing heavy thuds. Yesterday there was a drone strike, and today fierce fighting broke out from all directions around the Tokolosh, Koram, and Sokota areas. They started firing at 12:30. Right now, there is no single vehicle moving, and public transport has completely shut down.
4: Amhara reports that forces from the Tigray are fighting along the Afar region. I personally know what war is really like. It weighed heavily on me. War is war, and war claims human lives, especially right now in Tigray. Young people are not joining into this conflict by choice, but they are forcibly recruited. At the same time, the harm the federal government is committing on this generation is a devastating blow to Tigray as a whole. Tigrayan youth are being targeted from every angle. Just when Tigray desperately needs time to heal, dragging it back into war is heartbreaking.
1: Well, Duke Burbridge is an American board member of the Health Professional Network for Tigray, which helps get specialist doctors into remote communities. He travelled to Tigray to assess the impact of the drought and check on health projects and joins us now from the regional capital of Mekele. Welcome to the programme. Just tell us about the atmosphere in Mekele right now.
5: Well, right now there's a lot of tension. Last night, telecommunications got knocked out, and we're still connecting through one of the carriers, but the other one that most people use is gone. A lot of people are very concerned about what's happening, but we're still a little ways back from the fighting. So I think that people are happy for that.
1: Well, we spoke to a resident there yesterday, and he talked about how financial and transport links have suddenly been cut. How are things looking? What are people telling you there?
5: Yeah, I mean, that's been the main fear, is that this is a very cash-poor society. There's not a lot of paper currency around, because currency has been cut off from the ATMs for about 8 months or so. You know, people aren't getting from the federal government. So everybody does transactions over the phone through bank apps. And with the telecommunications down, this is the first morning, I think, that there hasn't been the ability to do that for most people. And that's going to be, I think, devastating just for everybody here. Everybody who needs to purchase anything is going to find that to be very difficult right now.
1: Just give us a sense of the challenges people have been going through, because you have traveled to Tigray to assess drought conditions and the pressure it's putting on communities. And now this.
5: Yeah, it's very bad right now. Crops aren't growing. They didn't get the rain that they were looking for. Even livestock is very skinny. They're having a hard time even finding grass to graze on. So people are in a real bad condition in Tigray. Also in, I believe, Amhara and Afar, they're also feeling the impact of this drought. So wherever there's fighting, even all of the places that you see that there's fighting, there's also a great deal of urgency around getting food out to them, getting nutritional support to them, because just things aren't growing right now. So they're having a very hard time with that.
1: Organizations like yours are on the ground trying to support people, but just talk us through some of the challenges that you're facing accessing some of these places that you say there's been fighting. How has it been for you?
5: Well, there's been challenges for the past year when it comes to fuel, because the fuel from the federal level has not been getting out to Tigray. Everything's been black market as far as fuel goes. So if now there's maybe half of that or three quarters of that is taken away, I'm afraid that fuel prices might rise to 1,000 birr per gallon or per liter. There's already been about a 25% increase, and people don't want to drive long distances anymore because they're afraid of getting either, I haven't heard from anybody getting stopped by the fighting, but people are very afraid of the drone strikes. There was a drone strike in the Northwest Zone that hit an aid convoy that, it shook the humanitarian community. We're very nervous about having people travel right now outside of the big cities.
1: Duke Babridge, many thanks for giving us that update from Mekele in Tigray.
0: Sudan's military-led government has rejected the United States' claim that their administration is not legitimate. The dispute comes after Sudan's military leader, General Abdel Fattah al-Burhan, was reportedly denied a visa to the US, preventing him from addressing the United Nations General Assembly in person. Washington has reportedly linked the visa issue to a proposed 90-day ceasefire as part of wider diplomatic efforts to end a war between the Sudanese army and the Rapid Support Forces, a paramilitary group that has devastated Sudan for more than 3 years. The BBC's Wahiga Mwara has been speaking to Mini Manawi, governor of the Darfur region in Sudan and an ally of Sudan's army chief, General Burhan. He started by seeking his response to the US move to deny General Burhan's visa.
6: It is a really negative sign that we got from the USA, because he is the only guy or the only person that represented the people of Sudan right now. And that is why this is not acceptable.
7: Okay, one of the things they said is that they want to bring the warring sides to the table and they're willing to use all measures to do so. You're saying that won't work?
6: Actually, not like that. They offered the some points of the truce, so-called humanitarian truce. And the truce of the humanitarian, nobody is rejecting from the Sudan, and the Sudan government is not refusing. But only things that we ask it is guarantees, because the fighters of the RSF, those militias, they are more than 60%, they are foreigners. They are inside our countries. And also, all of them, they occupied the villages and the cities and the people and the civilian areas and distracted totally. And that's why we say they have to leave the civilian areas without, you know, any condition. But nobody asked or nobody rejected the matter of the truce or the humanitarian cessation of hostility. We are the person and the people who exactly beneficiary from that one. But in same time, we should not buy our own sovereignty. We should not accept any violation from the outside countries like United Arab Emirates is doing in everywhere, killing our people and so on.
7: Governor, I mean, let me get clarity on this. If it's about the humanitarian truce, was it not a simple matter for the Khartoum administration to say we will abide by, comply with a humanitarian truce, if that is what the U.S. was asking?
6: One of the contradiction things that I would like to mention here, Khartoum government allows and call everywhere and open the air, open the, you know, the borders, open it everywhere. And all the humanitarian organizations in Sudan, they are working freely, even in the areas of the control of the RSF. So it's no need to declare by now the humanitarian truce, but it need to declare how to protect the civilian and how to give the chance and the create the conducive environment in order to people return back to in their home. When you depopulated the area, and therefore, for example, right now, more than 85% they are outside, either refugees or IDPs in the different regions of the Sudan. So with whom we want to benefit, that's the truth. This is the question that we are asking.
7: Okay, I mean, as we wrap up this interview, we know that there are some in Sudan who are calling for a transition to civilian rule with Burhan as president. What do you make of that? And what has this visa withdrawal meant for Burhan's positioning?
6: No, it is premature to say who will rule the democracy time. This is not the time that we choose the person.
0: Mini Manawi there, governor of the Darfur region in Sudan, as appointed by Sudan's army, talking about his support for the chief of the army, General Abdel Fattah al-Burhan. And you know, I was a BBC Sudan correspondent for quite a while. And I think one of the key issues here is that the US and others feel that neither the army nor the RSF, the two major warring parties, have any democratic legitimacy. They sort of came to power in a coup and then fell out and have been fighting each other. And so the US in particular is very strong right now in saying that they don't really recognise the Sudanese government because they say it doesn't come out of elections. But interestingly, I don't know what you feel, having covered it a lot, but I do feel there's a sort of shift in mentality in a lot of people in Sudan who had pushed for civilian government in the past, but certainly those in army-controlled areas seem now much more in favour of the army, very hostile towards the RSF, and that sort of public discourse has changed quite a lot.
1: Yeah, we have seen in Khartoum after the army retook it, you know, some sort of normalcy has been returned. Schools have reopened as well. And there have been efforts in the past to try and get a civilian government. It hasn't really gone far.
0: No, so there was the sort of popular civilian uprising that got rid of Omar al-Bashir a few years ago. And then there was a technocratic civilian government, though with a sort of military presence above it, but it never really managed to bring development. It was always hampered too by the military playing its role as well. And so that for now, at least, the sort of democratic aspirations of millions of Sudanese civilians haven't really been fulfilled.
1: Indeed, a story that we'll keep reporting on here on the programme and across other platforms on the BBC. You're listening to Newsday from the BBC World Service with James Copnall in London and me, Anne Soy, in Nairobi. A reminder now of the main headlines this hour. Donald Trump has used a White House banquet to heap lavish praise on the visiting Chinese leader, who in turn said that they'd reached common understanding on many issues. CNN and The Miss Now say their reporters were barred from covering the event despite a court ruling restoring their access to the White House. In other news, Britain is trialling a rapid brain tumour test which cuts the diagnosis time to just a couple of hours. And it's quarter to the hour, time now for some sports news. Isaac Fennin joins us in the London studio.
8: Yeah, on Thursday, Anne, it was announced that former heavyweight boxing champions Anthony Joshua and Tyson Fury would face off in a bout in Cardiff on the 11th of December. Now, this is a fight that has been long in the making, maybe 10 years. And I spoke to the BBC's boxing reporter, Adedoyin, and I asked him why it had taken so long to finally get this fight in the ring.
9: It's been about 10, 12 years. Back in 2016, they almost signed to face each other, only for negotiations to break down, with claims and counterclaims from both sides as to why the fight didn't happen then. Back in 2020, there was another opportunity for the fight to happen. They signed a two-fight deal. Then Deontay Wilder took out arbitration against Tyson Fury and forced him to have a trilogy bout with him. They actually had a contract in place since earlier this year, but the sticking point has been the venue. New York's Madison Square Garden, Wembley Stadium in London were the front runners. It's no secret that Tyson Fury's team and the power brokers behind the fight wanted it to happen in the United States to hit that American market. But Anthony Joshua wanted it to happen here in the UK. He's always maintained that he signed a contract with Tyson Fury to have the bout in UK, and that's what he wanted. So he got his wish as a compromise. The fight is going to happen at Cardiff's Principality Stadium in the early hours of the morning to hit that East Coast market. They haven't confirmed the exact time, but they're saying potentially the ring walk could be around about 1 o'clock, 2 o'clock in the morning. So it's been a long time coming, Isaac, but yeah, they're here. The fight's finally going to happen.
8: Because it has been so long in the making, do you think it still has the same draw as it would have done, you know, if the fight had taken place when many people think both of these fighters were in their prime?
9: I think had it happened, say, 5-10 years ago, it would have been a bigger global event, particularly if they had titles on the line. You know, both of them are two-time heavyweight champion of the world. And when they negotiated or started negotiating back in 2016 to face each other, they held versions of the world title. So had this been a unification bout, it'd have been a huge fight globally, or if all the belts were on the line for an undisputed title. Nonetheless, it's still a big event because you're talking about two of the best fighters in the heavyweight division of this era, two big personalities. Hence why Turki Alashake, the power broker behind boxing in Saudi Arabia, was trying to hit this American market. For us here in Britain, it's a big event because these two have danced around each other for so long. The question's always been asked, who really is the better fighter? And they finally get the opportunity to answer that question in December. No belts on the line, but there's bragging rights, there's pride. And I think that adds that extra element to all this.
8: Both of these fighters have a pretty checkered recent past in terms of the results that they've had. Fury's lost twice to Oleksandr Usyk, which is obviously no disgrace. And Anthony Joshua, he, of course, has lost to Dubois as well. But he, of course, has had some personal issues away from the boxing ring. Do you think that the winner or the loser of this fight, I should say, potentially could be the last time we see them in the boxing ring?
9: Yeah, it's a good question, really, because both men are closer to 40 than they are to 30. They're closer to the end of their careers than they are to the start. And they've achieved everything in the sport. They've been champions. They've made loads of money. They've fought in some of the biggest arenas in the world. So they don't need to keep going. You raise a good point with Anthony Joshua. There's a lot going on in his private life. It's less than a year since that tragic accident in Nigeria, which cost the lives of two of his close friends. And he's still dealing with that. When I interviewed him in Saudi Arabia ahead of his last fight, he said, you know, he's still dealing with that on a daily basis. And he has to stop himself thinking about it. The phrase he used to me is, otherwise I start to spiral. With Tyson Fury, he has taken a break from boxing on a number of occasions only to come back. And he's made no secret of the fact that the routine of boxing helps as far as his mental health is concerned. He said that, you know, he needs that structure in his life that boxing gives him. So it's a tricky situation for them both. If it's a really one-sided fight and it ends inside one, two or three rounds, it'd be difficult to make a case for either man to continue, because if you can't beat the domestic rival, what chance have you got of winning a version of the world title? But the reality is the sport is littered with many great fighters who go on well beyond their sell-by dates. You think about the likes of Sugar Ray Leonard, Oscar De La Hoya, the greatest heavyweight of all time, Muhammad Ali. He went on for way too long. I think fighters are the first ones to know when the time is up, but they're the last ones to accept it. And as long as the mirror tells you you can do it, you're always going to get back in the ring and give it one more go. What you hope, as far as this fight is concerned, is that it's a competitive fight. You know, the two men are in a state of decline, and you hope that they decline at the same rate. You know, some people question whether it'll be a good fight or not. I'll leave you with this. Muhammad Ali and Joe Frazier had three fights. The best fight was the last fight, the Thriller in Manila, and both men were way past their peaks at the time. So there's no reason why this can't be a good contest, provided they're at the same stage in their career.
8: Yeah, that is Adair Dodoyin talking about the big news. Anthony Joshua will take on Tyson Fury in the boxing ring for the first time in their careers.
1: Did he say they'll be fighting at 1 a.m. Cardiff time?
8: Yes, that is...
1: Who'll be up at 1 a.m?
8: Well, that is actually a very, very good point, Anne, because obviously a lot of British fans will be excited for this fight. It's not the first time a fight has gone on that late. A British boxer, Joe Calzaghe, had a fight at that time, and they do it so that the American audience, it can catch it in prime time. So it'll be difficult for the fighters to last that long, because they've got to stay up all night. But I'm sure once it gets to fight time, they'll be able to figure it out.
1: Wow.
8: Let me give you some other sports news as well. We've obviously got international football going on at the moment. The qualifiers for the Men's Africa Cup of Nations began on Thursday. Ivory Coast beating neighbours Ghana 2-0 to begin Hervé Renard's return in charge with a win. DR Congo beat Equatorial Guinea 2-0 in their first match since the World Cup heroics. Cameroon got a 3-1 win over Comoros, and AFCON co-host Uganda held Tunisia to a 1-1 draw.
1: Many thanks, Isaac.
0: This is Newsday on the BBC World Service, live from Nairobi and London. Now, over the past decade, more young Africans have been considering leaving their home countries. According to the 2026 Afrobarometer report, 45% of young Africans say they've considered emigrating, a 40% increase from a decade ago. But of course, for some young Africans, the journey doesn't end abroad. They leave, build lives elsewhere, and then decide to come home.
1: In Nigeria, there's even a name for it, Japada. So what is it like to leave Africa, then make the decision to return? Focus on Africa's podcast host Nketi Ogbona has been chatting with Oluwaseyi Makinde, who moved from Nigeria to Canada as a teenager and eventually returned as an adult. Nketi began by asking her what life was like in Canada.
10: I mean, I spent most of my adult life there, so normal life, you know, essentially. I live a comfortable life. I worked in marketing, I worked in tech. So I would say I lived quite a normal life, a nice, okay life, which is interesting because when people, I refer to my social media comments all the time because it's very entertaining. Mm. So a lot of people say, oh, yes, Japada, because you're tired of shifts.

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1: To get by. And that's not the case for a lot of people. And that's not the case for people that Japada. I was living a very comfortable life, and I still moved back.
2: How did you now decide to come back?
1: I truly believe everywhere has its pros and cons. From when I first moved back to Nigeria, I think in a week, maybe we would have power for like one hour a day, if that. So it was extremely frustrating. But at the time, I had made up my mind, I'm coming, I'm staying. So when you look at it, right, I've lived in different countries. In every country I've lived in, I've cried for one reason or the other.
2: What has made you cry?
1: There are different things that can frustrate you in different parts
2: Examples.
1: Of the world. I don't want to take it too deep. But you can experience racism.
2: Okay.
1: You can experience winter depression.
2: Mm-hmm.
1: You know, I lived in Canada for years. When the sun starts setting at 5 o'clock, my mental health will start getting shaky.
2: There's also this perception about those who have gone to the West and are not as successful either as they had thought or the expectations from those back home.
1: Yeah. There are so many people that are confined by the thoughts of, what will people say? How will I come back? It's shameful. I'm coming back empty-handed. There are people that are experiencing that currently. There are people that go abroad and their families think they are balling and they are using black tax to kill them. So those people are having a hard time. And they're not able to tell their families that It's not paradise, you know. There are people that have gone and come back, and they're starting from zero because they sold everything. They thought when they leave, you know, everything will be perfect. And then they come back and they're starting from zero because the house they sold now, they have come back. They can't afford to buy a house again.
2: Mm.
1: So it depends. Every country has its pros and cons. That's the way I see it. And for Nigeria, it can be a lot, but for someone like me, I'm willing to deal with the cons. I'm okay to deal with the cons, and I feel like I'm equipped to deal with the cons of Nigeria versus the cons of other parts of the world. And that's just me.
2: Right, but you left as a teenager
1: and then
2: came back as an adult.
1: Yes.
2: Would you then say that, I mean, at 16, I'm not sure you had experience.
1: I didn't have a choice, really.
2: Yeah, exactly. It was mom
1: school,
2: and dad saying,
1: exactly.
2: Pack your bags, this is what you're
1: exactly.
2: going to do. But now you've come back as an adult.
1: Yes.
2: Would you then say that if you were here as an adult, would you have made this move?
1: There's a huge possibility that, you know, the grass is always greener on the other side. So if I was in Nigeria and I was living here, I hadn't lived abroad, I would probably think abroad is heaven. I would think the grass is greener. I would want to go. Everything about Nigeria would frustrate me. That's the honest truth. So I think that actually plays a part in it. I feel and a lot of people harass me on social media about this, about the fact that I have options and I have a choice. I think that's a privilege that plays into it. So for me, I'm able to, because of this privilege that I'm aware that I have, I'm able to look at some of these cons and I can work my way around it. So my experience in Nigeria is a little bit softer than that of other people, which is why it makes my Japada experience very enjoyable. And it can be very triggering for a lot of people because their own experience is on the extreme. So I think that plays a huge part.
2: Okay.
1: That plays a huge part.
2: Okay. I just want to read a quick stat that we have here. Now, the latest Afrobarometer findings suggest that more than half of Africans aged between 18 and 35, basically the people we have in this room, right now have considered emigrating. Now, when you hear these numbers, do they reflect what your friends are talking about? Do they reflect what you're in your circle? You know, how are people feeling about wanting to Japa, as we say, Shay?
1: So for me, it's a mixed bag. I find the people that want to Japa are people that have never lived abroad before. That's what I tend to find. For the people who have, or people that maybe lived abroad a long time ago, so not in recent times. I also have friends that are abroad and they're already there. They don't want to come back. I have, you know, even family members as well. So it's a bit of a mixed bag. For me personally, it's a bit of a mixed bag.
3: A mixed bag there, talking all about Japada, Africans migrating and then returning.

0: 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Oluwaseyi Makinde there in conversation with Focus on Africa's podcast host, Nkechi Ogbonna. And, you know, the African diaspora abroad plays a big role even whilst they are there, James, with remittances.
1: Yes, lots of money coming back. Is that a big factor in Kenyan life?
0: Oh, yes, a big one indeed. And something that families recognize, even the government recognizes those remittances and the impact they have. This is Newsday from the BBC World Service. There's plenty more to come, so stay with us if you can.
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3: I'm Norma Martinez. 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I'm Norma Martinez, and here's what's featured right now on TPR.org. Bexar County receives 45,000 unprocessed voter registrations overnight due to a DPS error. 12 takeaways from a painful San Antonio and Bexar County budget season. And snap along to the Wonder Theater's production of the Addams Family musical. Check out these headlines and more on TPR.org. That's also where you can find many of our stories translated in Spanish.
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0: Hello, welcome to Newsday on the BBC World Service with James Copnall in London and Anne Soy in Nairobi.
1: Coming up, we discuss the Chinese president's state visit to the US with our correspondent. President Trump says they've made tremendous strides on issues facing the two countries as President Xi Jinping calls for a new approach to their relationship.
0: And we hear from a US congressman about why he wants to help, they want to help Ukraine.
5: In this world, to have a friend, you need to be one. If we want people to come to our aid as they did after 9/11, we need to be there for them.
1: And we're going to look at trials for what appears to be a promising new test for brain tumours that can slash the time it takes to get an accurate diagnosis from weeks to just 2 hours. That's coming up after this bulletin of the latest world news.
6: Live from NPR News, I'm Giles Snyder. President Trump hosted a state dinner at the White House Thursday night for Chinese leader Xi Jinping. Earlier in the day, the two held much-anticipated meetings. NPR's Emily Fang reports on Taiwan being the top issue for China.
7: Trump and Xi met for under 2 hours, and they were joined by members of the U.S. cabinet and senior Chinese officials. While the two delegations met in the White House, China's state news agency published a statement on Taiwan, a democratic island China wants control over. The statement urges the U.S. to oppose formal Taiwan independence. Trump had also indicated artificial intelligence would be discussed, and in his opening remarks, Xi Jinping stressed that artificial intelligence should remain, quote, under human control. The two sides have also been negotiating trade and technology issues, including what the U.S. says is a 2-month extension on an agreement to access Chinese rare earth elements. So far, China has not confirmed the details of that extension. Emily Fang, NPR News, Washington.
6: There's been some back and forth following a federal judge's decision to temporarily block President Trump's ban on reporters from three media outlets, CNN, MS Now, and Politico. Journalists from CNN and MS Now say they were denied entry to cover the state dinner. Earlier Thursday, reporters from all three outlets said the White House continued to block them from the grounds before access was granted after a few hours. Israeli Prime Minister Benjamin Netanyahu calling accusations of genocide in Gaza the greatest lie of the century.
8: Is this genocide? Of course not. It's the opposite of genocide. So to all those spreading these lies about my country and about our brave soldiers, whether they sit in this hall or in the office of the anti-Semitic mayor of New York, I say this. Shame on you.
6: Netanyahu speaking to the UN General Assembly in New York, accusing New York Mayor Zoran Mamdani of endangering Jewish New Yorkers with his criticism of Israel's military actions in Gaza. Mamdani has called Netanyahu a war criminal. When Netanyahu took the podium, dozens of diplomats walked out while supporters cheered from the public gallery. Netanyahu spoke on the same day as leader of the Palestinian Authority. Here's NPR's Michelle Kellerman.
9: For a second year in a row, the Trump administration denied a visa for Palestinian authorities Authority President Mahmoud Abbas, accusing him of glorifying terrorism. Abbas, speaking via video and through an interpreter, says he rejects terrorism and seeks a democratic, non-militarized Palestinian state.
10: Saving the solution begins with preserving the land on which the Palestinian state is to be established and protecting the people who live on it.
9: Many countries here have raised alarms about Israeli moves to annex parts of the West Bank after a brutal war in Gaza, which started after Hamas attacked Israel on October 7, 2023. Michelle Kellerman, NPR News, the United Nations.
6: This is NPR News. The California Supreme Court is forcing the Republican sheriff of Riverside County to return more than 650,000 ballots he seized following a special election last year that favored Democrats. Sheriff Chad Bianco said he confiscated the ballots after a local group complained about the vote count. Bianco said he will comply with the ruling. A Democratic senator is asking the White House for answers about a new television ad. The ad features President Trump and says it is paid for by the U.S. government. New Hampshire Senator Maggie Hassan says the ad raises questions about the use of taxpayer dollars and says it appears to run afoul of federal law. The White House describes the ad as a public service announcement. The parent company of Olive Garden and Longhorn Steakhouse restaurant chain saw its share price fall Thursday after reporting slowing sales, as NPR's Alina Selyuk reports.
11: Darden Restaurants is one of the biggest restaurant operators in the U.S. Its chains include Olive Garden, Yard House, and Ruth's Chris. In the latest quarter, the company's sales and profits both grew, but so did costs, up 6.5%. Executives specifically cited the cost of food and labor. Plus, some people pulled back on going out to eat as they worried about the cyclospora outbreak. And then there was the World Cup. The chain Yard House, with its classic American fare and big beer selection, drew more visitors at that time. But it was not lucrative for Longhorn Steakhouse and especially Olive Garden, which missed out on visitors that went elsewhere to watch the matches or celebrate. Alina Selyuk, NPR News.
6: And I'm Giles Snyder. This is NPR News.
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0: Coming up, we discuss the state visit by the Chinese president to the U.S. We also speak to a U.S. congressman on the war in Ukraine, and our medical editor will bring us the story of a potential breakthrough in brain tumor diagnosis.
1: We love your thoughts on anything you hear on Newsday. Our number, which works for WhatsApp and text messages, is +44 77 86 20 50 85.
0: We begin with the Chinese President Xi Jinping's visit to the United States. On his first full day there, he got down to business with his counterpart Donald Trump, who said they had held a great meeting in the White House. Speaking to reporters, President Xi said China and the U.S. have a responsibility to ensure that AI remains under human control. He also called for continued dialogue with the U.S. and hoped that Chinese companies would be treated fairly. The BBC's Brent de Busman Jr. has been reporting from the White House all day, and I spoke to him a short while ago. I began by asking him about President Xi, who says that their countries have a responsibility to ensure that artificial intelligence remains under human control.
13: Well, that was something that both sides were expected to bring up during this meeting. It's particularly interesting to many observers here in Washington because President Trump has really fought very hard domestically against any sort of guardrails regarding artificial intelligence. And his reason has always been that he thinks that would put the U.S. at a disadvantage economically against China. So we don't actually know if any firm agreements have so far come of the diplomacy throughout the course of the day, but that was long something that the two men were expected to discuss. And notably at the state dinner that happened this evening, there were many representatives of technology companies invested in artificial intelligence, such as OpenAI, that were there as well. So it was certainly going to be a topic of the state dinner conversation as well.
0: So not much detail about what was actually agreed, but some positive sounds from President Trump, who said that they have made tremendous strides on issues facing our two countries.
13: He did. As you said, we so far have very little clarity on whether any agreements or actual accords of any kind are going to come to this visit. But both sides really went out of their way in public remarks to kind of praise the state of the U.S.-China relationship and vow to work together in the future rather than be geopolitical rivals. At the state dinner, President Xi in particular said that he was very pleased with what he termed strategic stability with the United States, and both sides clearly see a more antagonistic relationship as being something that could be potentially damaging to both countries.
0: Do you think that comes as a surprise to people? Because officially, China is considered a strategic competitor and even by some a national security threat to the United States.
13: I think it will come as a surprise to some people, although President Trump has been for a very long time praising his personal relationship with President Xi. At the same time, the two are at odds on a number of security issues. Iran, for example, China remains one of Iran's closest allies and a key economic lifeline, something that President Trump would clearly like to see finished. Of course, China still has designs on Taiwan, and President Trump has been, as other presidents have, been very ambiguous about whether the U.S. would support Taiwan in that regard. But overall, it's been very cordial, and I think the challenge for President Trump is that he and other members of the Republican Party have long characterized China as something of a threat. President Trump not long ago even accused China of having interfered in U.S. elections. And that's a message that many people within his MAGA base really have a very dim view of that relationship with China. So it'd be interesting to see how he explains that to his base here domestically.
0: So cordial conversations there coming through, and also quite an interesting level of pageantry on display by the White House.
13: It was. It's been very unusual on both days so far. Yesterday, I was at the arrival of President Xi at Joint Base Andrews, a military facility outside Washington. And aside from one instance in which President Obama greeted a pope, the last time a U.S. president went to greet a foreign leader at the airport was in 1962. It was John F. Kennedy and British Prime Minister Harold Macmillan. And today there was a full display of troops at the White House, which is very, very unusual. The only time I remember in recent memory that's taken place was when the king was here not long ago and there was flyovers. It really went above and beyond what a normal visit from a foreign leader would entail. It was much more involved and really quite showy. And President Trump clearly, he was very impressed with what he saw in Beijing in May, and he wanted to kind of return that grand gesture.
0: And I imagine that means then that for journalists like you, it must have been rather chaotic.
13: It was very chaotic. And the meeting also, of course, comes at a very difficult time for relations between the U.S. media and the White House. In a typical state visit, there would have been members of one of the five major U.S. networks, but they've all collectively decided to not cover the event live and broadcast it to the rest of American media, essentially because of President Trump's efforts last week to ban CNN and Politico and MS Now. CNN was back in the event today, but they say they were barred from entering some of the events to see what was happening. So clearly, there's a very antagonistic relationship between the media and the White House, and I think that kind of cast a shadow over this visit. President Trump posted earlier that he was very upset that many of the U.S. networks didn't really cover this event live and show that sort of pageantry that we saw earlier.
0: Bent de Busman Jr. there speaking to me a little earlier.
1: So one of the high points of the visit, as announced by the Americans, has been President Trump hosting his Chinese counterpart and his wife for a state banquet at the White House. And the pictures coming out show, for example, plenty of leading tech executives there. So our business reporter, Ijeo Mendukwi, has more on this. Was it expected to see so many of these big American tech giants there?
14: Well, it's certainly characteristic of President Trump. Let's just take a look at some of those people who attended. We're talking Jeff Bezos from Amazon, Tim Cook from Apple, Elon Musk, of course, Meta's Mark Zuckerberg, and Jensen Huang, who, of course, runs the major AI chip-making firm NVIDIA. And the list goes on and on. So basically, the who's who of tech descended on the White House last night for this banquet. And it's in stark contrast to President Trump's visit to China in May, because do you know who was sitting at the leaders' table during the state banquet in Beijing?
1: No, tell me.
14: Well, guess what? Mainly government officials from the Chinese side. It was notable that Dario Amodei, the leader of Anthropic, wasn't in attendance, because Anthropic, of course, is one of the biggest and most valuable AI firms in the world. But it's perhaps unsurprising, considering Mr. Amodei has warned about the potential dangers of leaving AI unregulated. He's also talked around the issues around AI safety. And he's also, you know, pointed the finger at China and saying that the US is in danger if China leads the AI race, which something China has actually hit back at. So we also know that Donald Trump wants to adopt a hands-off approach to regulating the development of AI. So he's played down some of those warnings that we've been seeing come out over recent weeks that AI could threaten humanity. But on the other side, President Xi Jinping has actually urged for global regulation and cooperation. And when the leader arrived in Washington, he actually made quite pointed remarks about the importance of control over the technology remaining firmly in human hands. So there's a divergence there of opinion, which is leading to lots of questions about what might be agreed between these two men.
1: Yeah, and of course, AI is not the only big issue. Potentially a trade deal. What could we expect from that?
14: Still no announcements on a trade deal. On Thursday, there was this announcement that they would extend their trade truce with China for 2 more months. But still, we're yet to see what this deal would involve.
1: Gemma, thank you very much indeed. And we've been talking over the last couple of days a lot about the sort of the pageantry associated with President Xi Jinping's welcome from his American hosts. Something you've been looking at, Anne, a little bit as well, in particular the military bands.
0: Oh, yes. You know, during the arrival, there was the band marching there outside the plane. And I was just reading some analysis that, you know, unlike perhaps what President Trump witnessed elsewhere, in this particular one, the rifles were not matching. They were not the same color. The soldiers were not arranged according to height. Apparently, it's supposed to follow, you know, based on the height. You could see that some of the shoes were on the red carpet. Some were not, so not quite aligned. So, well, they did try to put, you know, a show there to please their guests. And, you know, there have been exchanges of gifts as well. President Trump has given Xi Jinping a statue of a bold hawk, I believe.
1: Perhaps an eagle.
0: I beg your pardon.
1: Yeah, and China handed over, it seems, a couple of pandas. Panda diplomacy, they call it.
0: Now, the gathering of world leaders at the United Nations General Assembly is always an opportunity to highlight the leading issues of the day. And Ukraine's President Volodymyr Zelensky once again used the occasion to highlight his country's suffering at the hands of the Russian aggression. His impassioned speech earlier this week came after Russia's cruise missile head and jet-powered drones pounded the capital, Kyiv, on several occasions.
1: Well, while in New York, Mr. Zelensky also met with several American officials, including our next guest, the Democratic Congressman Mike Quigley, who's co-chair of the Congressional Ukraine Caucus. I started by asking him what he took from his meeting with the president.
5: He seemed to be very upbeat. obviously, this is a critical time. Russian, Ukraine winter is coming, and this is probably going to be the toughest they've had as Putin continues the deluge on an ongoing basis. I would say the most important thing, I think, coming from President Zelensky in my meeting was very much appreciative for what the U.S. has done in the past, very appreciative of the allies' support he gets, but detailing the exact needs that Ukraine looks at in the coming months going into, again, a very cold winter.
1: And are you able to share a little bit more about what those needs are?
5: I think everyone understands first and foremost is air defense. Mm. As the aerial assault continues in a modern warfare, it's changed the face of war. Ukraine's been able to battle this strongly because of their approach to this, their innovative, extraordinary approach using drone warfare as well, launching into the Russian homeland at the same time. The concern for me is the U.S. has not done a military supplemental in 2.5 years, which is just a travesty. This is a moral and strategic imperative for the U.S., and unfortunately, President Trump is failing. President Trump has refused to even declare who he wants to win this war. He has never soundly criticized Putin for this, and he hasn't given Ukraine the assets it needs to succeed. So for one of the co-chairs of the Ukraine caucus, this has been just an extremely difficult 2 years. But at this point, I don't see Putin backing off his maximalist demands. I just don't see it in the near future.
1: How did you respond to the U.S. deciding to invite Vladimir Putin to the G20 summit in Miami? Because some might see that as boosting him, giving him additional legitimacy, welcoming him back into the fold. We did, though, speak to a Ukrainian MP yesterday who didn't seem so concerned, said it could even be an opportunity for President Zelensky and President Putin to talk.
5: I think it's the Ukrainian leaders putting the best face on this. They have to be very careful not to seem negative or lack appreciation for the United States, at least in a hopeful state that they would do more to help them. For me, the invitation normalizes aggression. It tells leaders across the world that if you want to be aggressive, we won't do anything. If you want to be aggressive, in the end, we will reward you. The peace talks and the deliberations I saw, the United States seemed willing to allow Russia to keep the land it attacked and took instead of punishing them. I mean, to me, victory is Ukraine gets its land back. Putin is held accountable. Ukraine is given security assurances and is helped to rebuild. You know, I see none of that unfolding at this point in time. This is just an embarrassment.
1: We're just a few weeks away from those crucial midterm elections in the U.S. I know in your part of the country there are plenty of Ukrainian Americans, but how do you convince everyone that pushing for Ukraine is right now when so many Americans are worried about the cost of living?
5: You know, it's an age-old problem. It's why they should care about this for a land far off. I just remind my constituents and Americans everywhere, Franklin Roosevelt's last inaugural address was his best in my mind and the most important for today. He quoted Emerson, reminding us that in this world, to have a friend, you need to be one, and that what happens over there affects us over here. In a world where you need friends, I'm not sure the U.S. has one. If we want people to come to our aid as they did after 9/11, we need to be there for them. So again, I believe this is a strategic and moral imperative. It's a difficult message at time to convince Americans of this, but it was true in 1939 and it's true today.
1: The Democratic Congressman Mike Quigley, co-chair of the Congressional Ukraine Caucus.
0: You're listening to Newsday from the BBC World Service with James Copnall in London and me, Ansoy, in Nairobi. Here are our headlines this hour. Donald Trump has used a White House banquet to heap lavish praise on the visiting Chinese leader, who in turn said that they'd reached common understanding on many issues. CNN and MS Now say their reporters were barred from covering the event, despite a court ruling restoring their access to the White House. And in other news, Britain is trialling a rapid brain tumour test, which cuts the diagnosis time to a couple of hours. That story coming up, but first, let's get some sports news with Isaac Fennin.
15: Yeah, so the qualifiers for the Men's Africa Cup of Nations have begun on Thursday. Ivory Coast beating neighbours Ghana 2-0 to begin Hervé Renard's return in charge with a win. DR Congo beat Equatorial Guinea 2-0 in their first match since their World Cup heroics. Cameroon got a 3-1 win over Comoros, and AFCON co-host Uganda held Tunisia to a 1-1 draw. Elsewhere in the Nations League, Israel's Syed Abu Fahi was sent off for a goal celebration where he appeared to use the corner flag to mimic shooting a gun in his side's 3-1 defeat by Austria. We've had some sad news from the world of basketball. The first man to be named the NBA Most Valuable Player, Bob Pettit, has died at the age of 93. Pettit was an all-star in each of his 11 seasons, winning the first of his two MVP titles in 1956. He became the first player to reach 20,000 career points as well. More sport from me in around about 30 minutes' time.
1: Isaac Fannin, thank you very much indeed. Now to that potential medical breakthrough and mentioned just a few minutes ago, with a new rapid genomic test for brain tumours that can slash the time it takes for an accurate diagnosis from weeks to 2 hours. The speed means surgeons can get the result while they are still operating. It should mean patients can start treatment sooner and are spared weeks of uncertainty. Now, hospitals here in the UK are trialling the test, and our medical editor Fergus Walsh has been following one patient's journey.
16: Steve Palmer is being wheeled to the operating theatres at Queen's Medical Centre, Nottingham, in the heart of the UK. The 55-year-old collapsed a few weeks ago and was diagnosed with a brain tumour and is being prepped for surgery.
17: Hopefully all of it removed would be great. Then I can get on with recovery and whatever comes next, and then it's getting back to hopefully some normality.
18: So this is the scan of Stephen's head made by the computer system.
16: In theatre, neurosurgeon Stuart Smith is reviewing MRI scans.
18: And this is the right frontal lobe where the white area represents the tumour within his brain that we're going to be operating on today.
19: How big is that?
18: So this tumour is about 5 or 6 centimetres across in total. So
16: more than 12,000 people a year are diagnosed with a brain tumour in the UK alone. There are more than 150 different types, and a thorough genetic analysis means a definitive diagnosis can take 6 to 8 weeks after surgery. Not this time. Once Steve's tumour is exposed, the surgeons carefully select tissue samples.
20: Damaged by any of the surgical techniques, this all looks viable. It doesn't look necrotic. And then top right?
16: These contain all the genetic information needed to grade and diagnose his tumour. They're bagged up and taken to the pathology labs. The rapid genomic test was developed by scientists at the University of Nottingham in partnership with hospital clinicians.
21: And what we're hoping to have in 90 minutes or so will be a confident, comprehensive molecular classification.
16: The samples are fed into an ultra-rapid sequencing machine the size of a shoebox. Molecules of DNA pass through a nanopore, or tiny hole, which reveals the tumour's unique genomic fingerprint.
21: The nanopore is running now. It's been running for about 20 minutes.
16: Dr. Simon Payne, consultant neuropathologist at Nottingham University Hospitals, phones the operating theatre with the results.
21: Given the bigger picture and those copy number changes, I think this would be most in keeping with glioblastoma.
16: Neurosurgeon Stuart Smith has taken the call.
22: Yeah, I think we've probably done as much as we can in terms of taking out the visible tumour. Yeah. Great. Well, thank you very much. That's really helpful, and that will help us finish up the operation. Yeah.
16: A definitive diagnosis has taken just 2 hours, with Steve Palmer still on the operating table. Stuart Smith says it's an extraordinary medical advance.
18: It seems almost magical that you can do things that quickly, but this adds a whole new level of information that will guide the surgeon, allow us to make more accurate decisions about how much surgery we do, how extensive that operation is.
2: Hi, Stephen. How are you?
3: Hi. I'm OK.
16: Neurosurgeon Stuart Smith is able to feed back the results and a treatment plan to Steve within days rather than many weeks.
18: I'm afraid it's not great news in terms of what type of tumour it is. It is one of these grade 4 tumours, and the name for that type of tumour is glioblastoma.
16: But it does mean chemo and radiotherapy can start sooner.
18: The other benefit of getting all the genetic diagnosis means that we have a full genetic profile of the tumour, and that hopefully will open the door to clinical trials for you. There's a national program being...
3: Obviously wasn't what I wanted to hear, but for me, getting that quick diagnosis, let's get on to the next phase of treatment and recovery and get on to, fighting whatever I've got to fight. So
19: it did help remove potentially weeks of anxiety?
3: Oh, God, yeah, absolutely. Yeah.
1: A report by our medical editor, Fergus Walsh. This is Newsday.
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24: China's leader Xi Jinping and President Trump met at the White House. They had a lot to discuss. Did the two leaders make any progress on Iran or AI? That's tomorrow on Morning Edition from NPR News.

0: Hello, welcome to Newsday with Anne Sawyer in Nairobi and James Cotmull in London.
1: Tigrayan forces say they are now in a full-blown war with the federal government as the country's army says it repelled attacks.
0: The World Health Organization has warned of a shortage of health workers in the ongoing Ebola outbreak in the Democratic Republic of Congo.
1: And we hear about a campaign to pay farmers fair wages amid climate change shocks. But first, this news.
2: BBC News with Neil Nunes. Donald Trump has hosted the Chinese president at a state banquet at the White House. Mr. Trump called Xi Jinping and his wife outstanding, amazing people. Mr. Xi said that in talks on Thursday, the two leaders had reached common understanding on many issues, but he didn't elaborate. Meanwhile, reporters from CNN and MSNBC said they were denied access to the state dinner despite a judge ruling the organizations be allowed back to the White House. The Trump administration said the ruling did not mean they had free rein to cover every event. Britain is trialing a new rapid test for brain tumors, which can drastically shorten the time it takes for an accurate diagnosis. Patients could now be given results in just 2 hours, down from around 8 weeks. Nepal's prime minister has said the catastrophic flooding and mudslides a month ago were not just a local tragedy but a warning to the world. Balendra Shah said the Himalayas were being destabilized by climate change. Another outbreak of violence is being reported on the Pakistani-Afghan border. Pakistani sources and state media say several members of the Afghan Taliban have been killed as they tried to cross into Balochistan. The number of Argentines in poverty has risen this year as Javier Milei's government struggles to contain rising prices. Almost one in three are now considered poor. Pope Leo starts a four-day tour of France today. Church bells are due to ring out across the nation when he lands outside Paris. And hundreds of thousands of visitors have flocked to see a stranded shark in the South Korean city of Busan. Officials are hoping the 3.5-meter fish will soon find its own way out of the waterfront park soon. BBC News.
1: Thank you for that news summary. 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
0: Over the next half hour, we'll bring you updates on the situation in Ethiopia's northern region of Tigray, with regional forces saying they're in an all-out war with the federal government. And we'll take you to the Ebola outbreak frontline in the Democratic Republic of Congo.
1: We'll also hear from a farmer in Ghana about the impact the climate crisis is having on cocoa farming.
0: And in sports, Isaac Fannin will bring you updates from the Africa Cup of Nations qualifiers and the rest of the football news.
1: And your thoughts on any of these stories, always welcome. Our text and WhatsApp number is +44 77 86 20 50 85.
0: We're starting in Ethiopia and the fear that a full-blown civil war is returning to the north of the country. Less than 4 years after a peace deal ended a devastating two-year-long conflict between the Tigray region and the federal government. In its first statement since fighting broke out on Wednesday, Ethiopia's army says it has repelled attacks from Tigrayan forces and their allies. And the army said hostilities began in an area of the Amhara region close to the border with Tigray, adding that its soldiers had inflicted heavy casualties and seized weapons. Tigrayan forces, meanwhile, say they're now in what they describe as a full-blown war with the federal government. So let's find out what's going on. Let's speak to Alan Boswell, Crisis Group's Director for the Horn of Africa. Good morning to you. How did we get to this point?
3: Good morning, James. Well, I think we should go back to actually Abiy Ahmed's rise as prime minister in Ethiopia back in 2018. When he came to power, he basically displaced the TPLF from its rule over Ethiopia since 1991. And you then had something like a power struggle within Ethiopia in which the TPLF leaders went back to Tigray, started to challenge the federal government for power, and then you had this big war breakout in 2020, which was obviously huge and catastrophic. That ended in that 2022 peace deal, but now 4 years later, that peace deal has fallen apart, and again, you have the federal government under Abiy facing off against these TPLF leaders in Tigray.
0: And those TPLF leaders, do they seek then to, in some way or another, reassert the control of their region over the whole country? Or is it more about having more autonomy, more power where they are?
3: Well, the politics have, of course, changed and are fluid. And right now, the TPLF, well, earlier this week, the TPLF formed an alliance with other rebel groups. So there's seven of them now, which represent most of the other regions in Ethiopia. But the strongest two really are the TPLF and then the Fano movement in Amhara. And they share one common goal, although they disagree about a lot of other items, but they share the goal of wanting to topple and overthrow the government in Addis Ababa. What would come after toppling the government is difficult to foresee. Like I said, they disagree on almost everything else. But this is now definitely a national power struggle. It's not just a regional one.
0: What's your sense then of the military balance right now?
3: Well, it's hard to analyze that in great detail at the moment. There is a lot of fog of war in terms of how each side is faring on the battlefield. What seems clear is that none of these groups on their own look like they have the capacity to take on the federal government directly. Most analysts, think even when they're all combined together, the federal government looks like it clearly has the upper hand. But of course, war can be unpredictable. And I think the hope on the alliance side is that if all these groups, especially the strongest ones, sort of muster an offensive at the same time, that it could, that it could overextend the federal government and make it difficult to respond. And of course, I should also add that these opposition groups have allies within the region in terms of foreign governments, it appears. And so that's also another factor.
0: And what's your sense then of the thinking at the heart of the federal government right now? How is it likely to respond to what appears to be a rapidly growing threat?
3: Well, the federal government will make the case that they have actually shown a lot of restraint, that they have not wanted to dive back into a full-blown war. And that even though the TPLF re-seized power and essentially, that killed the 2022 peace agreement, what was left of it earlier this year, they did respond with drone strikes, but they didn't respond with immediate military action on the ground. But the federal government clearly takes this threat seriously. It now says it is at war with these groups, and there have been some indications that the federal government thinks it needs to respond to this and resolve this militarily, also because they see this now just not as an internal threat, but also an external threat, because they see these groups as allied to others in the region. So it looks, unfortunately, like we are moving to a very large war. And the federal government thinks it has the upper hand. But of course, these wars can grow quite protracted and, again, can be quite unpredictable.
0: Presumably, air power and drones and so on will be a major advantage for the federal government. You touched on the regional dimension. Could you expand on that a little bit, both in terms of support that various warring parties might have, but also it's a pretty difficult time in the neighbourhood, right, with Ethiopia increasingly enmeshed in the conflict in Sudan, with lots of tensions in South Sudan too as well?
3: Yes. The region right now is a mess. The biggest, of course, the war in Sudan, as you mentioned, which is on Ethiopia's border. And as you mentioned, Ethiopia has also grown more enmeshed in that war. And Sudan also is growing more enmeshed with these internal politics in Ethiopia, too. So the big concern has been that if we saw this current scenario of northern Ethiopia going back towards a more outright war, that basically these conflicts to merge and overlap, and we'd have a larger Horn of Africa conflict. Diplomats and mediators who have tried to find an off-ramp on this situation in Tigray have repeatedly told us at Crisis Group that this overall the overall tensions within the region, not just between Sudan and Ethiopia, but among the outside countries that are also involved in the Sudan war and the region, that really polarized super hot temperature has made it very difficult to try to find any off ramps, any peace negotiations, any way to resolve this. So we're unfortunately seeing a situation where it's getting hard to bring these opposing parties together, and you have a very polarized regional climate with countries on different sides.
0: And I suppose the fear is going to be that this will going to have a huge impact on perhaps hundreds of thousands or millions of people across Ethiopia.
3: Yeah, the last war, as you know, James, caused a huge humanitarian crisis in the Tigray region. The federal government largely besieged the region, made it very difficult to get food or fuel into the region. And now, of course, this war is larger in a sense. It includes the Amhara region, for instance. So we could definitely see a major humanitarian crisis. That's a fear that many have. And the TPLF also appear aligned now with Eritrea. And there are major fears that a war, if it pushes towards the Eritrea border, could turn into something more regional as well.
0: Adam Boswell, thank you very much indeed. Crisis Group's Director for the Horn of Africa.
1: And still on that story, just receiving this news that the internet monitoring organizations say that there has been disruptions to services in northern Ethiopia, where war has broken out again between Tigrayan and government forces. A doctor in the Tigrayan regional capital, Mekele, confirmed to the BBC that telecommunications had been knocked out overnight. And turning now to a different story, let's head to the Democratic Republic of Congo. The World Health Organization has warned that it's running short of healthcare workers there in their response against the Ebola outbreak. Cases have surged 73% over the last 3 weeks in northern Kivu province, that is south to the epicenter of Ituri province. And there have been nearly 8,000 cases so far of Ebola and over 3,700 deaths. Throughout the outbreak, we've been hearing from doctors on the front line. Dr. Rupa Nara is a pediatrician who has worked for over 16 years for Médecins Sans Frontières in over 20 different missions. Nothing, she says, compares to what she's witnessed with the Ebola outbreak. Dr. Nara has just returned from 6 weeks of work in Butembo, a town in the east of the DR Congo and a current hotspot in the outbreak.
4: 6 weeks doesn't sound like a long time for me. Normally, my missions are about 6 months, but I will say this. Those 6 weeks felt like 6 years at times. It was probably the most difficult thing I've ever done in my life. And luckily, I had incredible Congolese staff and colleagues to work with, but it was a very challenging experience. So in Butembo, we have a 30-bed Ebola treatment unit, isolation area. And out of those beds, at least 20 to 30% of those cases were pediatric cases. And most of these were children that were quite young. Most of them are children under 5 years of age, on average, 1.5 years when you looked at all the kids we were receiving, including newborns. And it was incredibly challenging. One patient in particular that comes into my mind was a young woman with her child, and she had one sandal on and none of her papers of her or her name or where she's born or her child, because she had just fled conflict in another area. And she lost a lot of her family members to this conflict, and she came in and both her and her child had Ebola. And to think about what this poor population is suffering, it's impossible to understand and realize the pain, the suffering, but also the resilience in this incredible population. And unfortunately, we did lose that child of hers. That baby died, and the woman did survive, but every day was it felt impossible to try to help and manage a lot of these cases. It was incredibly complex, especially with our pediatric patients, because a lot of these children were contracting Ebola disease from other healthcare structures. And that meant that their family members weren't necessarily sick. And these are very young kids. And that meant that they were potentially going to be alone inside that Ebola treatment unit by themselves, very ill, unable to feed themselves, and looking at people that look like they're wearing spacesuits. And I can't imagine how terrifying that is for a child, leave alone for their parents, watching through a window while we try to perform care and work the best we can. We lose a lot of those children. I think we lost between 80 to 90% of these kids while I was there. It's incredibly challenging. I was mainly there to work both as a pediatrician, but also train our Congolese colleagues in pediatric management and critical care. And that was my silver lining, because I had really incredible staff that was risking their life every day. And although it was a very challenging 6 weeks, I just got home and I received several messages from my staff over the last 2 days, because we had four kids admitted when I left. And two of those children have left cured. One was a 2.5-year-old, one's a 7-year-old, and the two other children that were confirmed, one's a 15-month-old, and the other one's another 2-year-old, are actually stable and doing well. And it's really nice to hear and see my staff see some hope and realize that their efforts in improving their knowledge and their skills and working as hard as they can is starting to pay off. But regardless, it's this has been the most difficult thing I've ever done in my life.
1: The diary there of Dr. Rupa Nara, who's just returned from six weeks of work in Butembo in the east of the DR Congo.
0: This is Newsday on the BBC World Service. Let me give you some of our other main headlines. Donald Trump has used a White House banquet to heap lavish praise on the visiting Chinese leader Xi Jinping, who in turn said they had reached common understanding on many issues. CNN and MS Now say their reporters were barred from covering the event despite a court ruling restoring their access to the White House. And Britain, as we've been hearing, is trialling a rapid brain tumour test, which cuts the diagnosis time to just a couple of hours.
1: Let's now get some sports news with Isaac Fennin.
5: The qualifiers for the Men's Africa Cup of Nations began on Thursday. Ivory Coast beats their neighbours Ghana 2-0 to begin Hervé Renard's return in charge with a win. DR Congo got a win over Equatorial Guinea 2-0 in their first match since their World Cup heroics. And Cameroon beat Comoros 3-1 with the AFCON co-host Uganda held to a 1-1 draw against Tunisia. Plenty more games to look forward to on Friday. Morocco take on Gabon and Nigeria host Madagascar. Now, we all know Nigerian football is currently in a bit of turmoil following a mass resignation by members of the executive committee of the Nigerian Football Federation as a result of failures by both the men and women's teams to qualify for their respective World Cup tournaments. But captain for the men's team, Wilfred Ndidi, says his side are determined to right their recent wrongs.
6: We know the experiences of the last World Cup. How we started was really, really poor, really bad, and it will never happen again, because this is a focused team. We are planning to set the momentum, you know, because the first game is the most important game in every competition. We will do our best. No, we think we'll do our best. We think we will set the momentum. We're ready for it, and everyone is focused for it.
5: Arsenal forward Kai Havertz and Sunderland striker Brian Brobbey were both forced off with injuries as the Netherlands drew 1-1 with Germany. Liverpool's Cody Gakpo rescuing the Dutch with a stoppage time volley to deny his former manager Jurgen Klopp a winning start to life as Germany manager. Klopp says he's going to need a little bit more time with his players.
7: I'm that long in the job that I know to develop a way of football, you need more than 2 days. We did absolutely everything and tried to work with the boys, to go through the paces with the boys, but we knew as well we only scratched the surface. We have to go deeper.
5: Some sad news from the world of basketball. The first man to be named NBA Most Valuable Player, Bob Pettit, has died at the age of 93. Pettit was an all-star in each of his 11 seasons, winning the first of his two MVP titles in 1956. He became the first player to reach 20,000 career points. Boxing next, and BBC Sport understands the WBA super heavyweight title is expected to be on the line when Tyson Fury and Anthony Joshua meet in Cardiff in December, although confirmation from the governing body is still awaited. The much anticipated showdown between the two British rivals was officially announced on Thursday afternoon. Here's the BBC's Adeyede Doyin, who says despite the two fighters meeting when they're past their prime, it could still make for a good fight.
8: Muhammad Ali and Joe Frazier had three fights. The best fights was the last fight, the Thriller in Manila, and both men were way past their peaks at the time. So there's no reason why this can't be a good contest, provided they're at the same stage in their career, in terms of the same stage of decline.
5: BBC.com/sport for all your latest sports news.
0: Patrick Fallon, thank you very much indeed. Now, in recent years, we have heard how climate change is making it harder for farmers to produce some of the world's top commodities. Harvests of crops like tea, coffee, cocoa and bananas are all coming under huge pressure. And that is likely to get worse in the coming months as the El Niño climate phenomenon developing in the Pacific Ocean is expected to create extreme weather patterns around the world. Well, the Fair Trade Foundation has launched a campaign arguing that farmers cannot adapt to climate change while living on low wages. Tell us more. We've got a cocoa farmer joining us in the studio this morning. Dora Atiga is from the Kukuum Union Cooperative in Ghana. That's a Fair Trade certified cocoa cooperative. Welcome to the programme. So how difficult is it then to produce cocoa in Ghana right now?
9: Yeah, so in Ghana right now, it's very difficult to produce cocoa, especially where I live. That is, I live in the Ahafo region of Ghana, Kukuum, which is closer to the transition zone. Yeah, so climate change has a lot of impacts to us cocoa farmers around that area due to irregular rainfall patterns, high temperatures, causing a lot of diseases like pests, which all tends to lead into one major thing, that is low productivity. And at the end of the season, you realize that because you've had all these effects on your cocoa tree, you are going to lose some of the products that you were supposed to get, and you end up losing huge sums of money. For instance, my farm is around 3.5 acres, which on the normal circumstances, every one acre, I'm supposed to get like 5 bags of cocoa. Mm-hmm. So 3.5 acres cocoa farm, I was supposed to harvest around 15 bags thereabout. But last year, I was able to harvest both the main crop and the light crop seasons, 8 bags. You can imagine almost 50% cash cut off. That's huge sums of money. So climate change really has a negative effect that way on farmers, and that's very tough.
0: And we're hearing them, these warnings that with El Niño this year, it could potentially be even worse. How are you and other people then preparing for that?
9: Yeah, so that's really going to be a very tough one. Yeah, because even now, if it can affect us that bad, how much more getting too much high temperatures again? But in regards to fair trade farmers like myself, fair trade tends to help us prepare ourselves in case of incidents like that. Yeah, so it is giving farmers training on

0: 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UT San Antonio, the University of Ambition.
1: Ghana for a few years, and that's another huge cocoa producing country. And one of the things that struck me there, and I wonder if it's the same in Ghana, is how many people depend on one cocoa farm. That for a family, that can be all they have. So if that farm fails, it's disastrous for many people. Is that a similar situation where you are?
2: Yeah, it's very much similar. Yeah, it's very much similar because if you go to most of the cocoa growing communities, most families totally depend on cocoa incomes. Yeah, so in case of crisis like this, if cocoa happens to fail, it tends to be a kind of disaster to everyone within the family.
1: And when things get really tough economically, if that plantation, that farm is not doing very well, very often, I think, children get called on to do additional labour, to work. And I know you're pretty passionate about this issue, about making sure children get an education. What have you been doing about that?
2: Yeah, so when things get to that way, nowadays, most farmers have been educated, especially fair trade cocoa farmers. We have that information that we are not supposed to use our children to do labor. But there are certain instances where other farmers who might not be part of cooperatives, like fair trade for cooperatives, and they are not also informed about the dangers of using their children into child labor. And also due to the low incomes from the cocoa production, they are unable to get hired labor to help them do other activities in the farm. So they sometimes tend to depend on the labor of their children. But that's to farmers who are not into the fair trade cooperatives. But we are doing also a match, myself as a young cocoa farmer and also passionate about child protection, and also Cocoa Cooperative as a whole. Yeah, we do a lot of community sensitizations, whether they are farmers or are not our farmers, to educate them on the importance of how to let their children get education instead of using them on their cocoa farms. Yeah, we do a lot of remediations, preventing, helping to remediate children who are at risk of being into child labor. Due to some locations where cocoa farms are, because most cocoa farms are usually located in rural communities, there are some kind of limited access to education in most of the communities here. So with that regards, Cocoa Cooperative sometimes tends to provide educational amenities into such communities. And there are also some communities that has limited access to water. So children are made to walk to a far distance to get water back home. Mm. So we do also provide waters into those communities to help bring everyone at a better side.
1: And Dora, you brought some products in to show us. What did you come with?
2: Yeah, so I brought a cocoa pot from my farm. Yeah, I left Ghana on Saturday, so I plucked this one from my farm. That was Friday.
1: Yeah.
2: Freshly plucked.
1: It's bigger than your hand, sort of yellow color, a little bit of green at the end.
2: Yeah, it's a little bit green here because I needed a one that will be can keep long because I'll be here for a week.
1: Sure.
2: Because I intentionally plucked a one that is not well ripe yet.
1: Yeah.
2: Yeah.
1: And then I can see a little bag in front of you. What's in there?
2: Yeah, so inside here is also a dried cocoa beans.
1: Oh, yeah.
2: Yeah. This is a dried cocoa bean that I also brought to show people in the UK.
1: So that's the product. The claim, the need is that fair salaries, good salaries are paid, and that perhaps can mitigate some of the effects of climate change for millions of farmers around the world, not just in Ghana, but elsewhere. Dora Aitiga from the Cocoa Union Cooperative in Ghana, Fair Trade Certified Cocoa Cooperative. Thank you very much indeed for joining us here in the Newsday studio. 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
1: Hello, my name is Danny Bose. I am the owner of Southwest Metal Roofing Systems and a longtime supporter of TPR. 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
2: Hello, welcome to Newsday on the BBC World Service with James Copnall in London and Anne Soy in Nairobi.
3: President Donald Trump welcomed his Chinese counterpart Xi Jinping to the White House in the full glare of the world's TV cameras, with talks on trade, tariffs and artificial intelligence going on behind closed doors. We'll assess the US's China policy with a former senior director for China and Taiwan affairs at the White House National Security Council.
4: Other than leader-level meetings, I haven't seen this administration articulate what their China policy is.
2: Ethiopia's army says it has repelled attacks in the first comments on fresh fighting. We hear from Tigray region.
3: And
2: why the eviction of an 87-year-old woman from her home has triggered protests in Spain. That's coming up after this bulletin of news.
5: Live from NPR News, I'm Giles Snyder. Lawmakers on both sides of the aisle are pushing back against a lavish welcome for Chinese leader Xi Jinping. Florida Republican Senator Rick Scott.
6: I mean, I understand that, you know, Trump has to be diplomatic, but she's a despicable person that is killing us with fentanyl, building a military to try to defeat us.
5: On Thursday, Senate Democrats criticized Trump's meetings with Xi, saying he opted for pageantry over purpose and that he's failed to secure meaningful concessions from Beijing on trade, artificial intelligence, and human rights. President Trump greeted Xi on the tarmac at Joint Base Andrews upon his arrival in Washington. After hosting a Thursday night state dinner at the White House, Trump has to wrap up his meetings with Xi with a Friday tour of the National Archives. The Pentagon is trying to figure out how parts of an F-35 fighter jet went missing in Hong Kong. NPR's Greg Myrie reports on the suspicion that China may now have components of the most advanced U.S. military aircraft.
7: Australia is one of several countries that's been allowed to buy the F-35 jet from the U.S. Australia says it shipped some F-35 parts back to the U.S. because they needed repairs. This included the jet's canopy, which covers the cockpit and is coated with stealth technology that makes the fighter difficult to detect. However, the shipment was diverted to Hong Kong, where it disappeared. The U.S. says China is engaged in extensive espionage to learn more about advanced American weapons. In a statement, the F-35 Joint Program Office at the Pentagon said it was, quote, actively working with U.S. authorities and industry partners to retrieve these components and investigate the incident. Greg Myrie, NPR News, Washington.
5: The U.S. Senate has narrowly rejected a war powers resolution. The vote Thursday marked the 14th time the Senate considered a measure aimed at sending President Trump a message about the Iran war. The rejection comes after the House has three times voted to end the war that's largely blamed for a spike in fuel prices and has become a flashpoint in the midterm election. Senate Health Committee spent around 2 hours Thursday questioning Dr. Heidi Overton, President Trump's nominee to lead the Food and Drug Administration. Here's NPR's Sidney Lupkin.
8: Senators asked Overton about her views on vaccines, the abortion pill mifepristone, food safety, and whether she'll be able to tell the president when he is wrong. She was serving as a White House aide until her nomination last month. She stood near the president in the Oval Office this summer when, without evidence, he called the MMR vaccine potentially quite lethal. When the committee members asked about that, she didn't say the president was wrong, but she did say the vaccine is safe, effective, and the best tool in the fight against the ongoing measles outbreak. It is not yet clear whether the senators will vote in favor of confirming her. Sidney Lupkin, NPR News.
5: And you're listening to NPR News. The state of New York is suing the popular prediction market site Polymarket, claiming the platform is running an illegal gambling operation. The lawsuit brought by Attorney General Letitia James expands her effort to rein in prediction markets following similar cases against Kalshi, Coinbase, and Gemini. Polymarket is fighting back, filing its own lawsuit, saying the Federal Commodity Futures Trading Commission has exclusive authority to regulate prediction markets. World leaders have convened their high-level meeting on climate action at the UN General Assembly. NPR's Julia Simon reports there was both good and bad climate news.
9: On Wednesday, UN Secretary General Antonio Guterres started with the bad news. The world is headed for an overshoot of the aim for global warming limit, 1.5 degrees Celsius, over pre-industrial levels. Scientists say that means more deadly storms, floods, heat waves. And Guterres says there's this.
10: Emissions are still rising when they must plummet. And fossil fuel expansion continues.
9: The crisis is accelerating, he said. But so are the solutions. We are the first generation with the tools to address climate change, he said, like solar, wind, and batteries. And he said, we're the last generation who can avert climate catastrophe. Julia Simon, NPR News.
5: Nolo is now the latest hurricane in the Pacific. The National Hurricane Center in Miami says Nolo strengthened into a hurricane Thursday, and it's expected to dump heavy rain on Hawaii's Big Island. Meanwhile, forecasters are warning that Hurricane Polo could cause flooding and landslides in Mexico. This is NPR News.
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3: Thank you for that news. Hello and welcome to Newsday on the BBC World Service, coming to you live from Nairobi with Anne Soy and from London with me, James Cotnell. This half hour, as we have throughout the morning, we're going to focus on President Xi's visit to the US and his dinner with President Trump.
2: And it was quite interesting, James, to see what the first ladies were wearing. Melania Trump, no stranger to bold fashion choices. She wore a white cotton poplin Saint Laurent shirt with an oversized bow on the neck. The Chinese first lady, Peng Liyuan, wore a deep red floor-length dress with trumpet sleeves and a mandarin collar, which she accessorized with a black handbag. So black, red and white dominating there.
3: I have to ask you about what trumpet sleeves actually are, but also in the programme we've got important stories on what seems to be a resumption of a civil war in Ethiopia and why there's so much anger in Spain about rising rental costs. You can send us your messages on that or anything else you hear in the programme. It works for WhatsApp and text, and the number is +44 77 86 20 50 85. To begin with, President Xi Jinping's visit to the United States. On his first full day in Washington, he got down to business with his counterpart Donald Trump, who said they had held a great meeting in the White House. Despite long-running disputes between the US and China over trade, tariffs and national security, standing before the banquet in a bow tie, President Trump said the relationship between him and President Xi had never been better.
12: As the leaders of our two nations, President Xi and I both understand that we represent different systems, but the ties between our people endure, and we've never gotten along better. Together, we can continue to build a relationship that promotes prosperity and security for future generations.
2: The state dinner wraps up the first full day of Xi Jinping's visit to the U.S., the Chinese president's first trip to the country in over a decade. Speaking earlier in the day, Xi Jinping said that the two nations must do more to collaborate on regulating AI.
13: Both China and the United States are leading nations in artificial intelligence. We have both the capability and responsibility to develop and manage AI for good and ensure that the development of AI is always under human control and serves the well-being of the people.
3: Well, for more, I've been speaking to Sarah Barron. She previously served as the US Chargé d'Affaires to China and a Senior Director for China and Taiwan Affairs at the White House National Security Council. I began by asking her what she thought had stood out at the summit so far.
4: This is the first time that Xi Jinping has been here on a state visit under President Trump. I mean, the biggest thing to me is the pomp and circumstance surrounding the visit. The last time Xi visited the United States was for the APEC summit in November 2023. That was a meeting that very much focused on substance, closed door discussions. That's not what this visit is. It's all about the pomp and circumstance, you know, military overflights, greeting on tarmac, military band, quite a bit of FaceTime with the two presidents, but actually quite a bit less time behind closed doors for those hard discussions.
14: That's interesting. Why is that, do you think? What sort of signal are they trying to send? Is it simply a concern that there won't be agreement over the substance, or is something else going on?
4: It's a good question. I think part of this reflects President Trump's own preferences, leaning into the personal diplomacy element of this with Xi Jinping. I think part of it is attempting to use the pomp and circumstance and the optics to steady an otherwise really difficult relationship. Both sides are still taking some steps to do what they see as protecting their national security. There's still pretty fierce competition on technology-related issues. You know, the relationship, even though stable, I would say is not running in a particularly positive direction. There's still a lot of tension under the surface.
14: You on the parts have been on the inside will have seen when things go wrong. What should us on the outside look for? What are the kind of signals that might reveal that actually not everything is okay?
4: Well, you know, to be honest, I think what I have seen happen in previous iterations is the Chinese side's preference is for really the positive optics, and they're short on substance. The U.S. side has used and leveraged that desire for positive optics for some progress on the tougher issues. So essentially a trade-off. I'd watch and see if we see that happen this time. Is the U.S. side getting some small steps forward, leveraging the positive optics of this visit? If we don't see that, that to me indicates the relationship's in a tougher spot than we might otherwise believe. You know, look, we've seen a two-month extension of the trade truce. That's shorter than expected. We were hoping, I think, for a year. That's what both sides have been telegraphing previously. I would hope to see a little more substantive progress on the AI dialogue and the national security mechanism. If we don't see that, I think that indicates that this is going to be much tougher going in the AI coordination space. I don't say cooperation because I think that is a bridge too far at this point. What I'd look to see is if both sides are taking some steps to reduce the risk.
14: What do you think then is the fundamental issue? If there are tensions on trade, on whether they'll work together on AI, is it simply a question of two superpowers, at least as they see themselves, in competition? Is it a question of ideological differences? What's at play here?
4: We're now about a decade into a more contested, competitive relationship between the United States and China. I really marked this change in the relationship during Trump's first term in office. And I think both sides and both capitals have learned to live with more tension in the relationship. So the idea that summits or meetings would produce long lists of deliverables, I don't think that's any longer the measure by which we should look at success or failure in a summit meeting. Instead, I think it's about the messaging that both sides push out after. Look at that, see how both sides are talking about the relationship. If the two sides can learn to put guardrails on that competition and prevent it from veering into conflict, I would take that as a win. But that will mean that they need to talk about the hard issues as well as have the positive photo ops.
14: Did you have colleagues who, put simply, did not want a good relationship with China, that saw Beijing in purely antagonistic terms?
4: There are always differences in any administration, and I think part of this is reflected in which realm those officials work in. Economic, finance, trade, you see the positive sides of the relationship. Even as difficult as the trade conversation is, there are still gains to be seen from trade and investment in both directions. That's a much tougher argument to make for those officials working in the national security, intelligence, or military space. There you see the hard-nosed edge of China's power. So those differences are not new in this administration. I think what is different now, first, is the collapse of almost all contact really into the leader-to-leader level channel. And second, the lack of a clear China policy, other than leader-level meetings, I'm not sure I can articulate, and I haven't seen this administration articulate, what their China policy is.
14: We have talked quite a bit about what we might see over this summit. What do you think we definitely won't see?
4: I don't think you'll see a substantive change on U.S. policy on Taiwan. We didn't see that in the Beijing meeting, and I don't think we'll see that in this Washington meeting. I'd watch, though, for the president's offhand comments after for any shifts in perception of how Taiwan is viewed or what the U.S. commitment is. I don't think we'll see a meaningful ask from the United States on Iran or a meaningful Chinese response or commitment to support the president's efforts on Iran. I think those are off the table.
3: The thoughts there of Sarah Barron, who's had lots of senior roles on China for the US over the years. We're going to focus a little bit on that state dinner. Anne, you mentioned trumpet sleeves a little early on. I said I have no idea what they are. You're here to educate.
2: Well, just as the name suggests, when you think about a trumpet, so these sleeves are narrower on the upper arm and then they open up wider and wider, just like a trumpet would look like.
3: So I should have guessed, basically, you're saying. Okay, got it. Right. Thank you. Educated, I have
2: been. You know, red, paying tribute to the country's colour as well.
3: Yeah, yeah. Everything's a signal in a state banquet. And one of the signals actually being sent out was the guests. Plenty of leading US technology executives at what was a pretty exclusive event, as you would imagine. So our business reporter, Joe Mendukwe, has more on this. Did we expect then so many tech leaders to be present?
15: Well, it's definitely characteristic of President Trump. It was basically the who's who of technology descending on the White House last night for this banquet. So we saw some of the biggest names in the industry, and we're talking Jeff Bezos from Amazon, Tim Cook from Apple, Elon Musk, Mark Zuckerberg, and also Jensen Huang, who of course runs that major AI chip making firm NVIDIA, and the list goes on. And it kind of signals the importance and influence of the tech industry on the US administration. And this showing is in stark contrast to President Trump's visit to China in May, because during the state dinner in Beijing, the Chinese president was mainly rubbing shoulders with his own government officials rather than business leaders. Now, one notable absence was that of Dario Amodei, the leader of Anthropic, which is one of the biggest and most valuable AI firms in the world. But perhaps that's not surprising, considering Mr. Amodei has warned about the potential dangers of leaving AI unregulated and issues around AI safety. He's also spoken about the danger to the US if China leads the AI race, and China has hit back at his comments. I think what's also worth highlighting is the difference in stance to AI between President Trump and President Xi. We know that Donald Trump wants to adopt a more hands-off approach to regulating the development of AI. And he's also played down warnings that AI could threaten humanity. And that's in stark contrast to Xi Jinping, who's urged for global regulation and cooperation. And when the leader arrived in Washington, he made quite pointed remarks about the importance of control over the technology remaining firmly in human hands.
3: Gentlemen, thank you very much indeed. Had lots of messages in on this, including from Amara Alpha and BW Bokri, both in Sierra Leone, hoping that this meeting will bring about positive developments in terms of trade, but also global peace and security, as BW Bokri puts it. And a message from Corinto in Accra, Ghana, or Ashalaja, Accra, I should say, who says, showers of praise over the Chinese leader must be an oblique pointer to his having excellently managed the effect of American imposed tariffs over China.
2: To Ethiopia now, and the fear that civil war is returning to the country less than 4 years after a peace deal ended a devastating two-year war. In its first statement since fighting broke out on Wednesday, Ethiopia's army says that it repelled attacks from Tigrayan forces and their allies in the north of the country. The army said hostilities began in an area of Amhara region close to the border with Tigray, adding that its soldiers had inflicted heavy casualties and seized weapons. The local residents have been speaking to the BBC Tigrinya service.
16: They were shelling with heavy artillery. We kept hearing heavy thuds. Yesterday there was a drone strike, and today fierce fighting broke out from all directions around the Tokolosh, Koram, and Sokota areas. They started firing at 12:30. Right now, there is no single vehicle moving, and public transport has completely shut down.
17: I've heard a report that forces from the Tigray are fighting along the Afar region. I personally know what war is really like. It weighed heavily on me. War is war, and war claims human lives, especially right now in Tigray. Young people are not joining into this conflict by choice, but they are forcibly recruited. At the same time, the harm the federal government is committing on this generation is a devastating blow to Tigray as a whole. Tigrayan youth are being targeted from every angle. Just when Tigray desperately needs time to heal, dragging it back into war is heartbreaking.
2: And the news agency AFP is quoting a humanitarian source there talking about heavy fighting that's going on in the Tigray Afar town border area. So just confirming what those two residents of Tigray were just saying to the BBC Tigrinya service. Now, Duke Burbridge is an American board member of the Health Professionals Network for Tigray, which helps specialist doctors get them to remote communities. He recently traveled to Tigray to assess the impact of the drought and check on health projects in the regional capital, Mekele. He spoke to us a little earlier.
18: Right now, there's a lot of tension. Last night, telecommunications got knocked out, and we're still connecting through one of the carriers, but the other one that most people use is gone. A lot of people are very concerned about what's happening, but we're still a little ways back from the fighting. So I think that people are happy for that.
2: Well, we spoke to a resident there yesterday, and he talked about how financial and transport links have suddenly been cut. How are things looking? What are people telling you there?
18: Yeah, I mean, that's been the main fear, is that this is a very cash-poor society. There's not a lot of paper currency around, because currency has been cut off from the ATMs for about 8 months or so. You know, people aren't getting from the federal government, so everybody does transactions over the phone through bank apps. And with the telecommunications down, this is the first morning, I think, that there hasn't been the ability to do that for most people. And that's going to be, I think, devastating just for everybody here. Everybody who needs to purchase anything is going to find that to be very difficult right now.
2: Just give us a sense of the challenges people have been going through, because you have traveled to Tigray to assess drought conditions and the pressure it's putting on communities. And now this.
18: Yeah, it's very bad right now. Crops aren't growing. They didn't get the rain that they were looking for. Even livestock is very skinny. They're having a hard time even finding grass to graze on. So people are in a real bad condition in Tigray. Also in, I believe, Amhara and Afar, they're also feeling the impact of this drought. So wherever there's fighting, even all of the places that you see that there's fighting, there's also a great deal of urgency around getting food out to them, getting nutritional support to them, because just things aren't growing right now. So they're having a very hard time with that.
2: Organizations like yours are on the ground trying to support people, but just talk us through some of the challenges that you're facing accessing some of these places that you say there's been fighting. How has it been for you?
18: Well, there's been challenges for the past year when it comes to fuel, because the fuel from the federal level has not been getting out to Tigray. Everything's been black market as far as fuel goes. So if now there's maybe half of that or three quarters of that is taken away, I'm afraid that fuel prices might rise to 1,000 birr per gallon or per liter. There's already been about a 25% increase. And people don't want to drive long distances anymore because they're afraid of getting either, I don't know, I haven't heard from anybody getting stopped by the fighting, but people are very afraid of the drone strikes. There was a drone strike in the Northwest Zone that hit an aid convoy that really shook the humanitarian community. We're very nervous about having people travel right now outside of the big cities.
2: Duke Burbridge there, an American board member of the Health Professionals Network for Tigray.
3: This is Newsday on the BBC World Service. Isaac's here with the sports.
19: Yeah, busy day of international football in Europe. We've got Nations League action, Italy facing Belgium, while Zinedine Zidane takes charge of his first match as France manager when they play Turkey. In qualifying for the Africa Cup of Nations, quite a few games. Nigeria take on Madagascar. Interestingly, only one qualifying spot up for grabs in their group because one of the teams is the co-host Tanzania, who of course have already qualified. Huge eyes on the Super Eagles given their high-profile failure to qualify for the World Cup. We're going to talk about that a little bit later on in the programme. And in boxing, it was announced that Anthony Joshua will take on Tyson Fury on the 11th of December in Cardiff.
3: And actually, Isaac, we've got a message in on that from Paddy Bob Jordan in Uganda, who says, Isaac, in your opinion, is Fury Joshua still the heavyweight super fight it would have been 5 years ago? Or has the timing made the matchup actually more unpredictable?
19: I still think it's a big fight. It has lost a little bit of luster. It would have been great to see these two fighting when they had the heavyweight world championship titles, both of them. But I still think it will be a massive, massive draw and it will get a big, big crowd in Cardiff.
3: Ida Fannin, thank you very much indeed.
2: To Spain now, and the eviction of an 87-year-old woman from her home because she was unable to pay rent has triggered angry protests and put the country's housing crisis under the spotlight. Rising rental costs have become an increasing problem for millions of Spaniards who seem to be losing patience with the lack of affordable accommodation. Guy Hedgecore reports from Madrid.
20: The moment that Mari Carmen was evicted from her flat in central Madrid, the home she had lived in for 7 decades. Hundreds of supporters turned out to protest against the eviction. Mari Carmen had been paying rent of €500 per month. But when a property company bought the flat a few years ago, it raised the rent to 5 times that amount. It eventually settled on €1,650, still way beyond her means. The 87-year-old spoke just before her eviction.
21: Son unos inhumanos. No se puede hacer a una persona vivir durante 7 años.
22: They are inhuman. You can't make somebody live for 7 years as I have done, with a machete at my throat. And then they cut my throat, and all just to make money at other people's expense.
20: In the hours after the eviction, protesters took to the streets of Madrid and other cities, clashing with police who fired rubber bullets in the air. These people were angry, not just at the plight of this elderly woman, but at a housing market in which rental costs have soared in recent years, leaving millions of Spaniards struggling to get by. Economist Javier Díaz Jiménez says a lack of supply of housing is at the root of the problem.
23: Clearly there's an excess demand for housing in the city centres and the places that are close to offices and so on. Lots of Spaniards, more Spaniards than in any other European country, they own their houses. So this is a problem that affects especially young people.
20: The socialist-led government says it sympathises with those who are struggling, but many want to see it take drastic action. As the crisis has worsened, more and more people, particularly youngsters, have become involved in activism. This week, Madrid is hosting an international conference on tenants' rights. One of the organisers is Miriam Bue of the local tenants' union. She protested outside Mari Carmen's flat before her eviction, and she warns that anger is building.
24: If this continues like this, the momentum is going to grow and this is going to become a civil problem in the streets because we believe the laws are not legit anymore. The average salary in Spain is €1,600 per month. We are in a moment where not even a full salary is able to give you a space to live. If this is not solved soon enough, we promise you we are going to organise for this rebellion to happen.
20: I'm outside the building where Mari Carmen lived for 7 decades, and it's very quiet now following the drama and tension that was seen here during her eviction. But the big question now is whether this particular case
0: which has moved so many Spaniards and triggered so much debate, whether it will have a broader impact on the country's housing crisis.
2: Guy Hedgeco reporting there. 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James is in London. I'm in Nairobi. There's plenty more to come. Stay with us if you can.
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6: China's leader Xi Jinping and President Trump met at the White House. They had a lot to discuss. Did the two leaders make any progress on Iran or AI? That's tomorrow on Morning Edition from NPR News.

0: Hello, welcome to Newsday on the BBC World Service. I'm Ansoy in Nairobi and James Copnell is in London.
1: As the Chinese President Xi Jinping calls for a new approach with the US, we'll speak to an American who first met him more than four decades ago.
0: Britain is trialling a rapid brain tumour test which cuts the diagnosis time to a couple of hours.
1: And we'll hear why so many young Moroccans are fed up with politics. First though, this news.
2: BBC News with Moira Alderson. Donald Trump has hosted the Chinese president at a state banquet at the White House. Mr. Trump called Xi Jinping and his wife outstanding, amazing people. Mr. Xi said that in talks on Thursday, the two leaders had reached common understanding on many issues, but didn't elaborate. Meanwhile, reporters from CNN and MS Now say they were denied access to the state dinner, despite a judge ruling the organisations be allowed back to the White House. The Trump administration said the ruling didn't mean they had free rein to cover every event. Internet monitoring organisations say there's been a disruption to services in northern Ethiopia, where war has broken out again between Tigrayan and government forces. Reports on Thursday spoke of panic buying. Britain is trialling a new rapid test for brain tumours, which can drastically shorten the time it takes for an accurate diagnosis. Patients could now be given results in just 2 hours, down from around 8 weeks. The Philippine president says he's pardoned a former maid who narrowly escaped being executed by firing squad in Indonesia. Mary Jane Veloso had been sentenced to death after being found carrying heroin through an airport. She says she was tricked. The Israeli army says two of its soldiers have been killed in northern Gaza after a drone they were operating accidentally exploded. The military has temporarily grounded all small drones that carry explosive payloads. Pope Leo starts a four-day tour of France today. Church bells are due to ring out across the nation when he lands outside Paris later today. And hundreds of thousands of visitors have flocked to see a stranded shark in the South Korean city of Busan. Officials are hoping the 3.5-metre fish will soon find its own way out of the waterfront park. That's the latest. BBC News.
0: Many thanks for that summary. Hello and welcome to Newsday on the BBC World Service with James and Anne. As President Xi Jinping continues his superpower summit with President Donald Trump, we'll get an up-close look at the Chinese leader.
1: Also in this next half hour, the political frustrations of young Moroccans, a diary from a health worker on the Ebola frontline. Our sports presenter Isaac Fannin looks at a big moment in Nigerian football, and we'll hear about a potential new way of diagnosing brain tumours in record time.
0: We start with the Chinese leader's state visit to the United States. Now, President Xi Jinping has said that he wants cooperation over AI and continued dialogue between the two rivals. So what to make of the man at the center of President Donald Trump's attention? Well, our next guest is a personal friend of Xi Jinping after he got to know the then young Chinese official who was part of an agricultural delegation visiting the rural state of Iowa over 40 years ago. Luca Berone helped organize that visit, and when we spoke earlier, he recalled their introduction all those years ago.
3: I met President Xi in April 1985 as I was working for the state of Iowa and organized visits by foreign delegation that were having a sister state relationship with the state of Iowa. And in 1983, we signed a sister state agreement with Hebei province in China. And we hosted several delegations, including the 1985 delegation headed by President Xi. So I organized, scheduled, and traveled around with President Xi for 2 weeks, showing Iowa companies, agriculture, farms, meeting with official and just average Iowa people that were volunteer and were helping in hosting the delegation.
0: And I imagine when you have such a meeting, it never occurs to you that this is potentially a future leader of a global power. What was he like?
3: Yes, of course. You never would imagine that one of the delegation member would become the president of an important country and a world leader. He was very charming, very personable, I would say very intelligent and very curious. So we thoroughly enjoyed, you know, 2 weeks together learning about Iowa agriculture and food processing. Of course, he did not speak English, so all our conversation were through an interpreter, but still managed to really transcend the language barrier and understand the warmth and the personality that he had even there. I thoroughly enjoyed the time that we spent together, and he vividly, you know, stayed with me for many, many years.
0: And have you stayed in touch since then? Because, you know, some people talk about what power can do to people, can change them. Have you noticed any change?
3: Yes, I have been in touch with him. We've had a fairly frequent relationship since 2011, since we reconnected, essentially. But some of the characteristics that distinguished him in 1985, I believe, are still present today. He's still very personable, very charming, and still maintaining the same curiosity, and managed to remember many of the details as well that struck a chord with him at that time. So surprisingly, because I didn't expect the president of China in, you know, 40 years to still remember myself and his visit to Iowa.
0: And what have your impressions been of his visit so far?
3: Well, I think obviously the one thing that has been the highlight as far as I'm concerned, just because of my involvement as a volunteer to improve and continue, you know, people-to-people exchanges between the United States and China, has been his announcement to invite 100,000 young Americans to travel to China. I think in 2023, when he announced the 50,000 in 5 years, it was, to me, an astonishing announcement and plan, a very ambitious plan, which was completed in less than 2.5 years and very successfully. So we have endeavored as volunteers from the state of Iowa to send American students to China, and over 1,000 kids from Iowa have traveled there and have had the opportunity to learn and discover about China, Chinese culture, and make friends that hopefully will pay dividends in the future in the way of friendship and relationship. You know, 100,000 new students traveling to China in the next 5 years, I think it's very amazing.
0: Luca Bironi there, one of the Americans who has met Xi Jinping over the years.
1: The people of Morocco have been voting, or in many cases not voting, in parliamentary elections, with the cost of living, unemployment and distrust of political parties being major preoccupations. While the monarchy-aligned Authenticity and Modernity Party has won the most seats, the contest was marked by the lowest voter turnout for many years, with young people in particular often deciding not to cast a vote. The election was also the first since deadly Gen Z youth-led protests last year, and took place weeks after tens of thousands of mainly young Moroccans rushed to get into the Spanish enclave of Ceuta. So what do young people in Morocco make of all this? We can speak now to Safwan, using only his first name, but he's a student who took part in those protests and joins us now from Oujda. Welcome to the programme. Did you and many of your friends vote?
4: Hello, and thank you for having me. First of all, yes, I voted, me and my friends.
1: Okay. Why did you make that choice?
4: Because I believe if I let a void for bad politicians, I'm just going to make my country worse. So I'd rather vote than let bad people have the say in Moroccan politics.
1: Does that mean then that you were, I'm not going to ask who you voted for necessarily, but does that mean that you found some of the political choices inspiring, that you thought there were people who could make a difference, or was it more simply to avoid the worst?
4: Both. Actually, both. I found really a good party that is the Left Alliance, a very, very prominent party full with intellectuals, with people that have real ideas to Morocco. We have also the PPS, which I'm a member in it, by the way. It's a really good party. The left-wing party is progressive. It's also a clean party. So basically, we have good parties and good politicians, but it's just the main problem is not there. It's about the voters. It's about really the voters.
1: Can you explain what you mean by that?
4: Okay. So in Morocco, the election campaigns are very different because the one who want to be elected, they actually have parties. They invite people from like the tribes they came from to eat things, to eat chicken, to eat something, and give them money. Like they bribe them with food and money. And by the way, this is all viral in the social media, and it's like a thing here. And those people have low knowledge about who are these people. Basically, they just vote because they gave them money or they invited them to a festive or, you know.
1: You sound a bit frustrated with that sort of situation. And very many Moroccans simply decided not to vote in these elections. They simply, I guess, felt it wasn't worth it. Is that right? That it wouldn't change anything?
4: Actually, that's just a fraction of the three categories of Moroccans. If I want to be like more accurate, there's three types of Moroccans, like Moroccan voters. There's the ones who distrust completely the politics in Morocco, and there's the one who want to engage but don't know how. Like there's some people that like want to vote, but they don't know which party and how even to vote, basically. There's also the voters that either you know and you have knowledge, either you just don't know. And then when I came back to the previous example I gave you about people from the tribe getting invited and then just vote for the one they invited. The one who invite those people to eat.
1: And we talked to you at the time of the protests last year. Lots of frustration Moroccans felt about health systems, about education, particularly at a time when the country was spending so much money on hosting the Africa Cup of Nations and the upcoming World Cup and so on. Do you sense that anything in the country has changed since then, that some of your demands have been answered?
4: No. No. I'm sorry. I would lie if I say something changed, really. Everything is the same. I think it's kind of worse than it used to be, actually, because people got arrested more. There's a lot of laws that actually restricted the freedom of speech. For example, in the elections, you cannot say that the elections are rigged. It's against the law. You can go to jail if you say the election is rigged. There's a lot of, observation about the political content in Morocco. If you heard the news, like there's a rapper that got arrested just for criticizing the government, the elected one, not even the king. And there's a other one who got just jailed for criticizing the relation with Israel. So And that's all after the Gen Z. So basically, we just, like we say in Morocco, we just sipped water in the sand. Like nothing.
1: Safwan, thank you very much indeed. Speaking to us live there from Oujda.
0: Now, the World Health Organization has warned that the Democratic Republic of Congo is running short of healthcare workers to treat people in the ongoing Ebola outbreak. Cases have surged 73% over the last 3 weeks in the northern Kivu province, and there have now been nearly 8,000 cases of Ebola with over 3,700 deaths. Now, throughout the outbreak, we've been hearing from doctors on the front line. Dr. Rupa Nara is a pediatrician who has worked for over 16 years for Médecins Sans Frontières, and that's in over 20 different missions. Nothing, she says, compares to what she's witnessed with this current outbreak. Dr. Nara has just returned from 6 weeks of work in Butembo, a town in the east of the DR Congo, and a current hotspot in the outbreak.
5: 6 weeks doesn't sound like a long time for me. Normally, my missions are about 6 months. But I will say this. Those 6 weeks felt like 6 years at times. It was probably the most difficult thing I've ever done in my life. And luckily, I had incredible Congolese staff and colleagues to work with. But it was a very challenging experience. So in Butembo, we have a 30-bed Ebola treatment unit isolation area. And out of those beds, at least 20 to 30% of those cases were pediatric cases. And most of these were children that were quite young. One patient in particular that comes into my mind was a young woman with her child, and she had one sandal on. And none of her papers of her or her name or where she's born or her child, because she had just fled conflict in another area. And she lost a lot of her family members to this conflict. And she came in, and both her and her child had Ebola. And unfortunately, we did lose that child of hers. That baby died. And the woman did survive, but every day was, it felt impossible to try to help and manage a lot of these cases. It was incredibly complex, especially with our pediatric patients, because a lot of these children were contracting Ebola disease from other healthcare structures. And that meant that their family members weren't necessarily sick. And these are very young kids. And that meant that they were potentially going to be alone inside that Ebola treatment unit by themselves. I was mainly there to work both as a pediatrician, but also train our Congolese colleagues in pediatric management and critical care. And that was my silver lining, because I had really incredible staff that was risking their life every day. I just got home and I've received several messages from my staff over the last 2 days, because we had four kids admitted when I left. And two of those children have left cured. One was a 2.5-year-old, one's a 7-year-old. And the two other children that were confirmed, one's a 15-month-old and the other one's another 2-year-old, are actually stable and doing well. And it's really nice to hear and see my staff see some hope.
0: Dr. Rupa Nara, the pediatrician who's just returned from Butembo, one of the hotspots of the Ebola outbreak. And James, you can hear how excited she becomes when she talks about the children who've left the Ebola treatment center, yeah, having recovered. And just imagine how difficult it is to take care of a 2-year-old, for example, who has Ebola, because it's so contagious. So they're doing amazing, amazing work, these healthcare workers on the front line.
1: Yeah, incredibly difficult work too. Now, it is coming up to 10 minutes to the hour here on Newsday. Let's get some sports with Isaac Fannin.
6: Yeah, plenty of international football matches to look forward to, especially in the Africa Cup of Nations. Morocco taking on Gabon and Nigeria host Madagascar. Now, we all know Nigerian football is currently in a little bit of turmoil following mass resignations by members of the executive committee of the Nigerian Football Federation as a result of failures by both the men and women's team to qualify for their respective World Cups. Let's hear from the men's coach, Eric Shell.
7: For me, of course, this is the best team in Africa. We have to go forward, to try to forget what happened last year, to go forward, to be ambitious at every moment, every training session, every game. And if you do that, of course, we can hope to win every game.
6: Now, joining us on the line from Muyo, where the first game is going to be taking place, is BBC Africa reporter Isaiah Akinremi. Isaiah, he says, Eric Chell, that they are the best team in Africa. Recent form would suggest otherwise. What is the vibe like within the Nigerian camp?
8: For the players of the Super Eagles of Nigeria, you know, yesterday we were at their camp just to gauge their preparation ahead of today's game against Madagascar. And this is a feel-good factor vibe from the team, Isaac. They're happy to be back as a group again after the disappointment of not qualifying for the FIFA World Cup in North America. For most of the players, you know, when I spoke to them, like the likes of All Cities, Shania, Jayan, Brentford and Benjamin Frederick, they believe this is an opportunity to right the wrong of that qualifiers. And of course, it's a big space for them to win back the fans, you know, who are disappointed from the back-to-back miss of the Super Eagles not appearing at the FIFA World Cup.
6: Yeah, it's interesting you speak about the fans, because obviously there's been so much noise around the federation and how it's run. Mm-hmm. I wonder what type of reception you think the team will get when they play later on in EU.
8: Yeah. One thing I know about your fans, Isaac, is that they are passionate about the Super Eagles. Anytime they're in town, you know, they come all out to the stadium to support them. But I think it's going to be mixed feelings. They will try to manage their expectation, knowing what, you know, happened during the qualifiers, especially the first game against Lesotho at the Gotola Pabio Stadium during the World Cup qualifiers, which ended in a 1-1 draw. So they'll be managing their expectation going into this game against Madagascar, a team that defeated the Super Eagles 2-0 in one of the upsets of the 2019 African Cup of Nations in Egypt. But on the flip side, you know, there are still some fans I spoke to when I did some vox pop just to, you know, feel their pulse. They say the Super Eagles is their, you know, darling team, and they don't have any national team to support, that they will still, you know, follow the team and give them the support needed today by 5 p.m. Nigerian time.
6: Yeah, not much room for Nigeria to manoeuvre in this group because, you know, qualifying, there's only one place.
8: Yeah, absolutely. It's a dicey one for the Super Eagles because in this team, in this group, we've got Tanzania, which is one of the co-hosts of next year's African Cup of Nations in East Africa. And well, I think this first game is important because as it stands right now, Isaac, Nigeria, Madagascar and Guinea-Bissau are effectively, you know, fighting for one qualification spot. And that makes the two September matches against Madagascar today and next week's game against Guinea-Bissau very significant. Just like I said earlier, they don't want to follow the path, the trajectory of that qualification at the World Cup stage, where their first two games ended in a 1-1 draw. 1-1 against Lesotho here in Uyo, and also 1-1 against Zimbabwe away from home. It was a copy and paste result. And Wilfred Ndidi also spoke yesterday that getting the first win in the first game is vital and important because, you know, they've learned their lessons from the World Cup qualifiers.
6: Well, let's see whether they can do that. Isaiah, always great chatting to you. That's BBC Africa reporter Isaiah Akinremi joining us from Uyo ahead of Nigeria's first match of the Africa Cup of Nations qualifiers against Madagascar.
1: Isvanin, thank you very much indeed. I want to turn to a potential medical breakthrough with a new rapid test for brain tumours that can slash the time it takes for an accurate diagnosis from weeks to 2 hours. That speed means surgeons can get the result while they are still operating. And it should mean patients can start treatment sooner and are spared weeks of uncertainty. Hospitals here in the UK are trialling the test, and our medical editor, Fergus Walsh, has been following one patient's journey.
9: Steve Palmer is being wheeled to the operating theatres at Queen's Medical Centre, Nottingham, in the heart of the UK. The 55-year-old collapsed a few weeks ago and was diagnosed with a brain tumour and is being prepped for surgery.
10: Hopefully all of it removed would be great. Then I can get on with recovery.

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1: Are diagnosed with a brain tumor in the UK alone. There are more than 150 different types, and a thorough genetic analysis means a definitive diagnosis can take 6 to 8 weeks after surgery. Not this time. Once Steve's tumour is exposed, the surgeons carefully select tissue samples.
2: Damaged by any of the surgical techniques, this all looks viable. It doesn't look necrotic. And then top right?
1: These contain all the genetic information needed to grade and diagnose his tumour. They're bagged up and taken to the pathology labs. The rapid genomic test was developed by scientists at the University of Nottingham in partnership with hospital clinicians.
3: And what we're hoping to have in 90 minutes or so will be a confident, comprehensive molecular classification.
1: So the samples are fed into an ultra-rapid sequencing machine the size of a shoebox. Molecules of DNA pass through a nanopore, or tiny hole, which reveals the tumour's unique genomic fingerprint.
3: The nanopore is running now. It's been running for about 20 minutes.
1: Dr. Simon Payne, consultant neuropathologist at Nottingham University Hospitals, phones the operating theatre with the results.
3: Given the bigger picture and those copy number changes, I think this would be most in keeping with the glioblastoma.
1: Neurosurgeon Stuart Smith has taken the call.
4: Yeah, I think we've probably done as much as we can in terms of taking out the visible tumour. Yeah. Great. Well, thank you very much. That's really helpful, and that will help us finish up the operation. Yeah.
1: A definitive diagnosis has taken just 2 hours, with Steve Palmer still on the operating table. Stuart Smith says it's an extraordinary medical advance.
5: It seems almost magical that you can do things that quickly, but this adds a whole new level of information that will guide the surgeon, allow us to make more accurate decisions about how much surgery we do, how extensive that operation is.
6: That is our medical editor, Fergus Walsh, reporting on what sounds like a really significant development there. I wanted to get some of your thoughts in on stories we've been covering. We've had a message in from Nakombe in Yaounde, Cameroon, about new fighting in Ethiopia between people in the northern Tigray region and the federal government. Nakombe says Ethiopia needs a political process in which its different regions and communities can negotiate their future without repeatedly returning to war. The cost of another prolonged conflict will ultimately be paid by ordinary Africans, Nakombe says, not just by political and military leaders. And I guess, Anne, one thing that's quite interesting about this is that Ethiopia did once have a very strong federal system under Meles Zenawi when the TPLF were in control. And the idea was that all the regions had their say, that it would keep the peace. And I guess ultimately that hasn't worked.
7: It hasn't worked. And when you think about it, you know, the different regions have had their different challenges. You know, even with that 2-year war ending 4 years ago, we still had challenges in Amhara, for example. Many parts of the country where people cannot travel to from the capital because of the ongoing security challenges. So this just adds another dimension.
6: Yeah, and it's clearly a developing story, one we're going to follow closely here on the BBC World Service. But that is it from this edition of Newsday from Anne in Nairobi. Me in London and all the rest of our teams. Thanks very much for listening and have a good weekend.
7: Bye-bye.
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9: My name is Frank Sandoval. 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
8: 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It's 2 o'clock.

0: Coming up after the news, the science show inspired by the news, and the headline of a NATO fighter jet scrambled for a drone that turned out to be a flock of birds inspires a bunch of science stories on the theme of mistaken identity. We ponder pareidolia, the strange phenomenon of spotting faces in cars, plug sockets and cheese graters. New research reveals just how keen we are to make faces from thin air and make them male. Plus, we hear problems with polluted cell lines and how it may have impacted thousands of scientific papers. And with facial recognition getting everywhere, surely there must be cases where one face is missed for another. We investigate. And from the lizard venom to weight loss miracle, we bring the story of the drugs with multiple identities. That's all coming up after this.
1: Live from NPR News, I'm Giles Snyder. New York City police arrested more than 100 people outside the UN headquarters Thursday. Walter Ruthman of member station WNYC reports on the protests against Israeli Prime Minister Benjamin Netanyahu's speech to the General Assembly.
2: Hundreds of protesters shut down traffic at a major intersection near the UN headquarters. Dozens then refused police orders to leave the area, including Daria Lisa Avila Chevalier, a Democratic socialist and the nominee for an Upper Manhattan congressional seat.
3: Somebody, if it won't be our presidential administration or other elected officials, needs to know that accountability must happen, that you cannot enact a genocide and walk freely through the streets of New York.
2: The Israeli leader used his speech to dismiss accusations of genocide. Many of those arrested are political allies of Mayor Zoran Mamdani, whom Netanyahu frequently criticized in that speech. For NPR News, I'm Walter Wuthman in New York.
1: NPR's Brian Mann is following the return to the White House of reporters from CNN, MS Now, and Politico after a federal judge temporarily blocked President Trump's attempt to ban them. He has more on Trump's reaction to the decision.
4: Writing on his Truth Social platform, Trump again accused U.S. journalists without offering evidence of conspiring to make up false stories about him. Then, according to a pool report from press photographers with Trump today during his meeting with Xi, Trump reportedly made a joke about China having the friendliest press corps. China, of course, is a communist nation with overwhelming government control over free speech and the press.
1: There has been some back and forth early Thursday. Reporters from all three outlets said the White House continued to block them from the grounds before access was granted after a few hours. And journalists for CNN and MS Now say they were denied entry to cover Thursday evening state dinner for Chinese leader Xi Jinping. Trump and Xi are to wrap up their meetings with a visit to the National Archives today. The Navy says eight sailors attempted suicide during the 10-month tour of the USS Abraham Lincoln carrier group. NPR's Quill Lawrence reports the ships are en route home from the Middle East.
5: Family members of U.S. sailors first warned about conditions on the aircraft carrier during what became a modern record for days at sea. At the time, Secretary of Defense Pete Hegseth dismissed the reports, and President Trump said the ship's tour had been, quote, not nearly long enough. But in a letter responding to New York Senator Kirsten Gillibrand, the Navy revealed that eight sailors had attempted suicide during the deployment, including one who jumped overboard. Gillibrand accused the president of treating the sailors with open disrespect. CENTCOM Commander Admiral Brad Cooper has said that the Lincoln had a relatively low rate of mental health cases, but acknowledged the stress of such a long time at sea. Quill Lawrence, NPR News.
1: And you're listening to NPR News. President Trump's nominee to lead the Food and Drug Administration is voicing support for the safety of vaccines. Dr. Heidi Overton took questions Thursday from senators who will vote on her nomination, saying that FDA-approved vaccines remain safe and effective. As a White House advisor, Overton has worked on Trump administration health efforts, including a plan to break up decades-old combination vaccines for children. Overton also faced questions about the FDA's oversight of the abortion pill, mifepristone, and food safety. With the Major League Baseball playoffs just around the corner, the Chicago White Sox made baseball history Thursday afternoon when they beat the Kansas City Royals 9-1. Greg Ackland reports from Kansas City.
6: Before this season, it was rough for 2 years when the Chicago White Sox lost more than 100 games in back-to-back seasons. But they became the first team in baseball history to bounce back from two straight 100-loss seasons and qualify for the playoffs. White Sox manager Will Venable says he appreciates the historical significance.
7: It means a lot. I think it means even more just knowing where the organization was at a couple years ago.
6: The playoff seedings will be determined after this weekend, the final weekend of the regular season. The White Sox conclude their schedule at home against Colorado. For NPR News, I'm Greg Eklund.
1: Some of the key financial markets in Asia took the trading day off for a holiday, including mainland China, Taiwan, and South Korea. But Japan's benchmark Nikkei gained 1.2% in Friday trading amid a bond sell-off that's raising borrowing costs. I'm Giles Snyder, NPR News.
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0: I'm not great with faces. Clinically bad, in fact. As a rule, this makes me quite cautious about definitively identifying anyone but close friends. But occasionally I'll have a burst of confidence. Outside the London office of the BBC, I decided that the man walking towards me was a friend of my younger brother. So I made an approach that, in hindsight, was a risky one. I invaded his space and bellowed, "Yannick!" in his face. His reaction let me know instantly that this was not Yannick, just a scared Italian tourist trying to take a picture of the lovely BBC building. The embarrassment I feel will last a lifetime. I'm Marnie Chesterton from the BBC World Service. This is Unexpected Elements.

0: So, yes, welcome, welcome to your number one international chat-based science show. So, let's introduce our science broadcasting team for today. In Nairobi, Kenya, it's Christine Johannes. Welcome, welcome.
1: Asante marni abari amchana.
0: And in Sydney, Australia, broadcaster Katie Silver. Good to see you again.
2: G'day, Marnie. Nice to see you as well.
0: I mentioned mistaken identities at the start of the show. Any quick tales either of you want to share?
2: I guess the closest I had is my mum's an identical twin. And one day my auntie picked me up from school. I remember it like it's one of my earliest memories. I think I was 4. And I saw her in the distance and I was like, oh, I swear that looks like Margot. But it has to be mum because it's the person who comes in that time. And that was, I think, the one time that I got kind of confused. I wasn't sure who my mum was, which is, I guess, quite a pivotal character in one's life.
0: Oh, that's got to be deeply unsettling.
2: As I say, I remember it, you know, years on.
0: So we're coming back to mistaken identities because this is a show with a theme. Each week we pick a story from the news and we mull on the connections that that makes in our heads to science stories. So it's a game of thought association and the prize is new insight into the way the world works. And that starts with this item from recent headlines. Listen to this.
3: We're starting the programme in central Lithuania.
4: It was just after midnight here in Vilnius that my phone screeched with an alert. It said there was a suspected drone.
5: The direction of the drone was to the middle of Lithuania.
4: It was in Lithuanian airspace for around about half an hour before it was intercepted and shot down by NATO fighter jets.
5: And now we will study debris and we'll try to understand who sent this drone.
0: So that is the news that NATO fighter jets have shot down a drone of unknown origins, which entered southern Lithuania in the early hours of the morning last Tuesday. But this is not quite what got our attention. Earlier this month, a similar drone sighting near Vilnius Airport in Lithuania prompted authorities to shut down the airport, and a NATO fighter jet was summoned to deal with the potential threat. But the airport was quickly reopened when the fighter jet confirmed that the drone was, in fact, a flock of birds. No birds were harmed. Which brings us to the theme of this week's programme, which is mistakes and mistaken identity. So, what should we talk about next?
1: I think I've got something that could be interesting.
0: Go for it.
1: So it's something that happens to me very regularly, actually. And I'm sure that I'm not the only human who has stared at a power outlet and felt like it was smiling at me or found a face in a broccoli I'm trying to cut up. What you're experiencing is what experts call pareidolia. Marnie, Katie, do you experience pareidolia?
0: Absolutely. I've got a cheese grater that smiles at me.
2: I don't. Is this just me that doesn't have this?
0: Yeah. I think it's pretty common, no?
1: I think it's pretty common. There's a doctor called Lindsay Peterson and her team at the University of New South Wales in Australia published a study in Royal Society Open Science that really digs into this. So what they did is they ran two experiments where in the first, participants looked at two types of images. First, everyday objects such as handbags, power outlets, slices of toast. And the second, they called visual noise, the kind of like a random static that you'd see on an old television. And the results were fascinating. So with the objects, people ended up seeing faces to 96.7% of the time. So I guess that's your answer, Katie. But with the noise, all of that dropped to 53.4%, but still accounting for more than half of the people.
0: Wow. I mean, it's one thing to see a face in the headlights of a car, but it's totally another thing to be confronted with that white snow on a TV screen, like pure randomness, and your brain half the time going, yep, I've made a face, there's a face in there. I mean, what kind of faces are people seeing?
1: So here's where it gets really good. When the study asked participants to describe the character of these faces seen in objects, like a handbag, for example, the descriptions were consistently rated as younger and happier. But the faces seen in the visual noise was a complete reversal, as more and more people ended up depicting the faces as older or angrier.
0: Do they know what's causing the difference?
1: Co-author Professor Branka Spehar suggests it might come down to unfamiliarity. maybe our brains are wired to prioritize threat detection in unfamiliar environments. So visual noise is something the visual systems of our ancestors never necessarily encountered, therefore not embedded in our DNA, making it deeply unnatural. And in the words of Dr. Peterson, your lizard brain tells you the safest thing is to assume it's dangerous, then you reassess. The fascinating bit doesn't stop there, though. Marnie, when you see faces and things, do they have a gender?
0: Maybe male? Yeah.
1: It's interesting you're saying that. The study showed that there's an overwhelming number of participants that identified male faces. They call it the male bias. It exists across generations, and it's observed in like children as young as 4. And as Dr. Peterson puts it, for some reason, our brains seem to have a template of a basic face, and that template looks like a male face.
0: That's so irritating if sex bias is built into our ability to see faces in inanimate objects. That's so annoying.
2: If part of this is about evolution, why do people see faces everywhere? You'd think you might see them in the forest or where it might be a threat, but how come they're seen everywhere? Where does that come from?
1: Well, it looks like our brains evolved a highly tuned visual system with one core task: detect faces as quickly as possible. Because if you think about it, in a world full of social interaction and potential threats, you do not want to miss a real face. We want to know immediately, friend or foe. But the cost of that speed is we will occasionally catch a fake one. It's almost like if you were to go fishing with a net and you want tuna, you get tuna. You also get starfish, crabs, and somebody's old shoe, basically.
0: Okay, so we're social, we don't want to miss out on a face, and so our brain is just going to over-detect faces rather than miss one.
1: Exactly.
0: Thank you, Christine. Listeners, at this point, I should say that if you have pictures of faces in things, do feel free to share them with the show. We can pass them on to Katie and go, see, look, face, that's a face. Anyway, our WhatsApp number for doing that is +44 330 678 3080. Katie, where do you want to take us next?
2: Okay, so you know how scientists share cells with each other for research, or they use a bit of some and then reproduce them to use again and again and again indefinitely, and continually test those cells for different things?
0: Yeah.
2: So imagine if you mix those up. So for example, through contamination or mislabeling, and then those cells are used again and again in studies, but actually the scientists aren't testing what they think they are.
0: Ooh, so cellular mistaken identity. That sounds potentially like a huge waste of resources.
2: It is, and it's something people are terrified about.
0: Does this mean researchers are mainly using the same cells in their work?
2: Well, not always, but if the cell line is immortal, so it keeps dividing forever and basically doesn't degrade or die off, they can. So, of course, the most famous example is the HeLa cells that were taken from a cervical cancer patient named Henrietta Lacks in 1951. They're still used widely in labs today. Of course, they were taken without her consent, and that was common practice at the time. But it does raise pretty serious ethical questions when it comes to things like exploitation of black patients and the genetic privacy of Henrietta Lacks and her family. Now, her original tumor sample has been dividing ever since that first sample, and cell banks and suppliers ship out vials of HeLa cells to labs everywhere, and estimates put the total mass of HeLa cells that have grown since 1951 at somewhere in the tens of tons.
0: Wow. Can you tell me how this contamination can occur?
2: Yeah, so stray cells, as they say, often HeLa cells, are very good at surviving in poorly cleaned tools like pipettes or in the media used to feed cells, and even in aerosol droplets. So when a lab first sets up a new cell culture, there's often a quiet stretch where the cell barely grows at all. And if a stray cell from somewhere else gets into the dish during that lag, it can multiply faster than the intended cells, basically take over the culture entirely. Then the lab ends up with a different cell line without any obvious sign that a swap happened. So sometimes this goes unnoticed, but often it involves companies as well that might make money from selling these cell lines, so they don't disclose it because, of course, reputational or financial damage. Of course, as well, there's that pressure to publish for researchers, so they may not devote the time or energy needed to independently verify that these cell lines haven't been contaminated and that they are what we think and say they are.
1: So, Katie, are like scientists knowingly using wrong cells?
2: It is generally an accident, but as I say, a very costly accident. So there's a committee called the International Cell Line Authentication Committee, and that has a register of all the misidentified cell lines, and there are currently 608 on the list. But back in 2017, there were about 450 on the list, and Dutch researchers used it. And then they searched on the research database Web of Science to find when dodgy cell lines had been used in research. At that time, they found that there was about 33,000 studies that dated back as far as the 1950s that relied on contaminated cell lines.
0: 33,000?
2: Yes, 33,000. It's insane.
0: Wow. What can be done?
2: Well, calls have been made for publishers to issue notices that highlight the problem, you know, an area for future research, for example, so that following research isn't based on this incorrect information once again. And even just highlighting the possibility for other researchers to make sure the findings are reproducible. That could be, you know, an area that other researchers then go into. There's also an actual fix that's not just that kind of damage control. It's called STR profiling, or short tandem repeat profiling. And it's essentially a DNA fingerprint for cells. So it's the same technique used in forensic or in paternity testing, where tiny repeating stretches of DNA that vary hugely between individuals are compared so the lab can check a cell line's genetic signature against a database and know within days whether what's growing in the dish actually matches what people think there are, what's on the label. The good thing is it's cheap and fast, so things can be verified.
0: Cheap and fast is excellent. Thank you, Katie. So we've travelled from mistaken identity, bird for drone, to mistaken identity in our cells. Still to come on the show, the amazing things you can do with those cells when you change their fundamental identity. I'm just going to say mini brains, and I know you'll want to stay tuned. That's coming up after this.
6: Hello, it's Alice here with this week's quiz. This week, we started off with the story of birds being mistaken for a drone. But what if the opposite happened and something important was mistaken for birds? Back in the 20th century, astronomers using a radio telescope kept detecting an annoying hissing sound. They eventually found two pigeons nesting in the equipment and bespattering it with droppings. Maybe that was causing the noise. After removing the birds and cleaning everything, the sound remained, which led to a huge breakthrough. So this week, I want to know what discovery in astronomy was originally attributed to bird poo. A, the first detection of a black hole. B, a new comet. Or C, evidence of the Big Bang. Again, what discovery was originally thought to be bird poo? A, the first detection of a black hole. B, a new comet. Or C, evidence of the Big Bang. Don't get in a flap thinking about that. I'll be back later with the answer.
0: You're listening to Unexpected Elements from the BBC World Service. This week, an unexpected encounter with a flock of birds has us thinking about mistakes and mistaken identities. So far, that's had us pondering pareidolia, the strange phenomenon behind spotting faces in random objects, and we've learned about swapped cell lines and how it may have impacted thousands of scientific papers. Sometimes, the mistake in science is the bonus no one knew they needed. A famous example is Alexander Fleming discovering penicillin after leaving his bacteria culture plates out in a messy lab before going on holiday, providing the fungus with the perfect breeding ground. And science keeps offering such happy accidents. A more recent one was the start of a whole new way to study the brain. And here to tell us more is Alex Donovan, postdoctoral fellow in the MRC Laboratory of Molecular Biology at Cambridge University in the UK. Alex, hello.
7: Hi, thanks for having me.
0: So, we're here to talk about the mistake. Take us back to the starting mistake.
7: Yeah, so I work in the lab of Madeline Lancaster, and she, sort of started this whole field of cerebral organoids because while she was a postdoc in Vienna, she was trying to make a model of brain development in a dish, so with 2D cells, so just cells stuck to culture plastic. But then she came in one day and realized that none of the cells had stuck down, which a lot of labs probably have seen in the past and thrown out because they thought their experiment hasn't worked. But she saw that the floating balls of cells actually started to form structure that looked a lot like the developing embryonic brain. So she sort of chased down that lead and then found that they really did form structures very much like the embryonic brain. And now hundreds of labs use them to study brain development.
0: So what you've made here is something called a brain organoid. What exactly is that? What's it made from?
7: What they're essentially made of is we use pluripotent stem cells, which are stem cells that can become any of the cell types in your body. And we give specific food to them, essentially, that coaxes them in a direction that makes them take on an identity of brain tissue. And then they undergo this amazing self-organization where they form those structures.
2: And how, if I wanted to make one, how would I go about it?
7: So right from the start, you could take cells from a person or an animal, so skin cells or blood cells, and then we do a process called reprogramming on them. So we treat those cells with a concoction of different proteins that make them turn back into these pluripotent stem cells that I mentioned. And then we give them different proteins that we know from studying the development of real embryos will guide them down specific paths. So in our case, we give them proteins that will make them take on neural identity, and then these balls will become neural, brain-like.
0: Okay, and once you've done that, once they've become brain-like, they kind of get on with it themselves, right? They clump.
7: Yeah, I mean, this is the most amazing part of the organoids, to be honest. In my opinion, it's still a very active part of the research field, is working out how these cells can possibly know what to do in such an unguided way. We really give them minimal extrinsic information, and they're able to completely organize into these beautiful structures in the same way that they do in the embryo. So how that happens is still a bit of a mystery.
0: So that's part of the research field that has now opened up.
7: Yeah, that's a huge part of the research field, and part of our research as well is understanding how the cells go through these steps of building a brain.
1: So just out of curiosity, Alex, like, what would be the use for an organoid?
7: So in our lab, we use them to study evolution because, like I said, you can take cells from any animal. So we can look how their brain development differs from each other and study evolution. But a lot of labs use them for more therapeutically minded goals. So modeling human disease, you can take cells, skin cells from patients even, and turn those into organoids to study how their brain development before they were even born might have gone.
2: What's been the most tangible benefits? You know, you mentioned all these kind of like possibilities and all these things, like who's it helped, or what have we learned as a result of all of this? What are the sort of like really like mic drop moments?
7: I mean, I think a lot of what we've learned is just being able to look into this black box of development, because specifically for human development, we have no way of studying what goes on during development, what goes on while the embryo is building itself. Using organoids, not just from the brain, but from other tissues, has really told us a lot about how our development is similar or different to, say, mice, which we had a much deeper understanding of. And then another way is more in disease modeling. So screening drugs, there are actually some drugs now going through clinical trials that have been screened in organoids. And in the future, potentially with personalized medicine, you could take cells from patients and see which drugs work better on them.
0: Like, if you're testing a brain drug on a person, then surely you're looking for reaction from the person, and you're never going to get that from the organoid, right?
7: Yeah, I think it's definitely an important consideration, is that in some organoids, we're modeling the process of development, which has already happened. So that's not going to be useful to screen drugs against. But we can mature the organoids to a point where they're made entirely of mature cell types, so neurons and glial cells. And then say we take cells from patients with epilepsy that might not be responding to a particular epilepsy drug. We could test how different drugs are affecting neurons grown from their cells specifically.
0: There are so many interesting things about brain organoids. Like, do they age?
7: They mature. So they go through steps of embryonic maturity, so maturation. They will become neurons. The neurons will elaborate in their structure in the same way that they do in embryos. So a paper came out very recently, a couple of weeks ago, from Paola Arlotta's lab in Harvard, where they grew organoids for 5 years in culture, which is pretty crazy, technically. But one of the most shocking things about them was how little they had actually matured over the course of those 5 years. So the time in the organoids is not equivalent to human developmental time. And there's probably a lot of context missing from not having a body attached to the organoids that is probably meaning they're stalling at some point in development and not really fully maturing.
0: Right, because people ask about, are these things conscious?
7: they never mature to the stage where they have meaningful circuitry going on, so meaningful connections between the neurons. So they're really good for studying the generation of these neurons, but they don't really get to the point where they could have any kind of complex function.
0: I have spoken to people who work with brain organoids for multiple years, and they do get very fond of them. It's kind of like, you know, they've got their pets. They do tend to have names and things. Is there anything going on like that in your lab?
7: I mean, we make thousands of organoids, and I'm not sure I could think of names for all of them if I tried.
0: I don't know what I was expecting, because I have been to your lab and I have seen them. And yeah, I was kind of hoping for a brain, but just shrunk down.
7: Yeah, I think that they used to call them mini brains, which I think was a bit misleading, because everyone always comes in thinking they're going to be little folded,
0: exactly,
7: brain-like structures.
0: But, and it's literally just a blob.
7: It really is a blob, yeah.
0: Thank you so much for sharing your work and for dropping in and telling us the start of the brain organoid field.
7: No worries, thanks for having me.
0: I think you should name them.
7: I'll try. Send me a really long list. And I'll... Yeah. Thank you so much.
0: So we started the show with a fighter jet scrambled at the cost of $65,000 to check out a mystery drone that turned out to be a flock of birds. That case of mistaken identity led us to our amazing ability as humans to find faces in cheese graters. And we've just talked about how cell lines can get mixed up and the cost to research. And we've just heard about the lab mistake that led to a whole new field of research, growing brain organoids. Still to come on the show, more mistaken identities, from identical twins to life-changing drugs and a case of an averted epidemic that's simply bananas. Stay with us. Fighter jet scrambled at the cost of $65,000 to check out a mystery drone that turned out to be a flock of birds. That case of mistaken identity led us to our amazing ability as humans to find faces in cheese graters. And we've just talked about how cell lines can get mixed up and the cost to research. And we've just heard about the lab mistake that led to a whole new field of research, growing brain organoids. Still to come on the show, more mistaken identities, from identical twins to life-changing drugs and a case of an averted epidemic that's simply bananas. Stay with us. And we've just heard about the lab mistake that led to a whole new field of research, growing brain organoids. Still to come on the show, more mistaken identities, from identical twins to life-changing drugs and a case of an averted epidemic that's simply bananas. Stay with us.
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9: China's leader Xi Jinping and President Trump met at the White House. They had a lot to discuss. Did the two leaders make any progress on Iran or AI? That's tomorrow on Morning Edition from NPR News.

0: cleaning up after the news. They thought it was drought, but they were mistaken. Hear how WhatsApp averted a banana epidemic. Plus, with facial recognition getting everywhere, surely there must be cases where one face is missed for another. We investigate. And from lizard venom to weight loss miracle, we bring the tale of the drugs with multiple identities. That, plus much more unexpected elements, coming up shortly.
1: BBC News with Moira Alderson. Donald Trump has hosted a state banquet for the Chinese president at the White House. Mr. Trump called Xi Jinping and his wife outstanding, amazing people. Mr. Xi said talks between the two leaders had reached common understanding on many issues. Meanwhile, reporters from CNN and MS Now say they were denied access to that state dinner, despite a judge ruling their organisations be allowed back into the White House. The Trump administration said this didn't mean they could cover every event. As clashes increase around Tigray in northern Ethiopia, internet services have been disrupted. A humanitarian worker in Tigray's capital, Mekele, said this would be devastating as most transactions are online. Britain is trialling a new rapid test for brain tumours which can drastically shorten diagnosis. Instead of 8 weeks, patients can now have results in just 2 hours. The Philippine president says he's pardoned a former maid who narrowly escaped execution by firing squad in Indonesia. Mary Jane Veloso had been sentenced to death after being found carrying heroin through an airport. She says she was tricked. The Israeli army says two of its soldiers have been killed in northern Gaza after a drone they handled accidentally exploded. All small devices with explosive payloads have been grounded. The number of Argentines in poverty has risen 4% this year as Javier Milei's government struggles to keep his pledge to contain rising prices. Almost one in three Argentines are now considered poor. Pope Leo starts a four-day tour of France today. Church bells are due to ring out across the nation when he lands outside Paris. And hundreds of thousands of visitors have flocked to a waterfront park in the South Korean city of Busan to see a stranded shark. Officials hope the 3.5-metre fish will soon find its own way back out. That's the latest world news from the BBC.
0: This is Unexpected Elements from the BBC World Service. I'm Marnie Chesterton in the UK, and with me are...
2: Christine Johannes in Nairobi, Kenya.
0: And...
3: Katie Silver in Sydney, Australia.
0: And together, what we do is take a news headline, squint at it for a while, and try and identify the science hidden behind, within, around it. This week, we've been working with the news that a flock of birds near Vilnius Airport in Lithuania was misidentified as a military drone. Now, we've used that headline to share stories of mistaken identity from the world of science. Next up, one of us is going to share a story that's not really been internationally identified as news. And we, on Unexpected Elements, take it out from under the radar and we make it news. We give it space to shine. Christine, I think you have a story for us.
2: I absolutely do, Marnie. So for today's Under the Radar, what I bring to you is bananas, quite literally.
0: Excellent. And I should say we don't require it, but if you want to link it to the theme of this week's show, you do get bonus points.
2: Okay, let's see how I do then. Picture this. We are in central Tanzania in Morogoro district. I can smell how green it is just thinking about it. Imagine you're on a farm that is full of lush green banana plants. And then, one day, a science journalist named Ashton Balaigwa notices something's off. The leaves are wilting, it's losing color, they're all going brown. It could look like a plant that just needs a drink, right? It's the dry season, so visibly the lack of water, you would think, is the problem, and you'd just move on. But that's not Ashton Balaigwa's instinct. You see, he'd been trained by scientists to recognize the symptoms of crop diseases. So what he was looking at, he realized, was not drought.
0: Okay, so crop disease mistaken for drought. You've made the mistaken identity link. Full points to you. What was Balaigwa seeing?
2: So it was a disease called BBTV, and no, it's not a television channel. It's called the banana bunchy top virus. It's a virus that is spread by a tiny insect called the banana aphid, or Pentalonia nigro nervosa. Are you nervous yet, Marnie? Or it's also spread by infected planting material. So once it gets into a plant, it stunts it severely and it can wipe out fruit production by like 90 to 100% within 2 seasons. And we're not talking about just a bad year or a reduced yield. We're talking about an entire loss. And this is actually a genuine food security threat because this is essentially people's income and food source. The disease was first detected in Tanzania around December 2020 to January 2021. And because it's new and it's spreading, but farmers don't necessarily know what they're looking at, the alarm needed to be sounded.
0: Okay, so what did Bailagwa do?
2: So he essentially just took photos of the dying plants he saw and he dropped them into a WhatsApp group. But this group was not just a group with his like mates or something. It was a network connecting science journalists with agricultural researchers. It didn't take time for the response to come back for Bailagwa. It read, "This looks like BBTV." So he goes back to the farm in Kauzeni village and he talks to the owners, telling them to act fast before it spreads. So they quickly remove the affected plants and then he encourages them to sanitize their farming tools so as not to carry the virus to neighboring crops.
0: Okay, and did it work?
2: The results were tremendous, actually. So according to Deogratius Protas from the Tanzania Commission for Science and Technology, that intervention helped stop the spread. His words, "Without this engagement, the disease would have remained largely unknown in these communities, leading to severe economic and food security consequences."
0: So a WhatsApp message prevented a crop pandemic in this area.
2: Exactly. Isn't that incredible? I guess this is the true under the radar bit because the story isn't really about bananas. I ended up speaking to Dr. Siriakus Buguzi. He's the science journalist who first interviewed Bailagwa covering the story on SciDev.net. This is how he sees the story.
4: You know, at first glance, it looked like a story about a plant disease. But when I started looking deeper, I realized it was actually a story about food security, livelihoods. Science journalism doesn't necessarily end when an article is published. So if journalists understand the science, then they can sometimes recognize the issues earlier and then connect communities with the right experts.
2: Exactly that. So it's really about frontline disease surveillance, if you think about it. Essentially, if journalists are trained to spot symptoms and they can verify them in real time with scientists, you've essentially created a distributed early warning system where there's no lab required at the point of detection, solely a trained eye, a phone, and a group chat. So Deogratius Protas says this makes it easier to raise public awareness.
3: But Christine, awareness is only half the battle though, right? I'm assuming the disease is still a problem itself.
2: Absolutely, Katie. That's what one of the farmers in Tanzania, Kosa Kondo from the Mzinga ward, says. He told Dr. Buguzi that BBTV destroyed his entire production. He used to harvest about 30 to 40 banana trees every 3 months, and he now barely grows one plant, which is just enough to feed his family, leaving him with basically nothing to sell. And it's not just Kondo, right? Like Kondo and the rest of the banana farmers in Morogoro are now just waiting for a disease-free seedling and for the soil to recover as well, so that they can potentially start growing bananas again in a few years. Kondo, in the end, said, "Awareness isn't enough if you can't replace what you've lost."
0: I know that a lot of people talk about how worried they are about bananas as a crop, right? Because they're all clones of the same type and there isn't really the diversity. So if there is a disease that affects one, it's likely to get everything. My other take home is that WhatsApp messages can save a crop, which is probably a good moment to say that we've got a WhatsApp number, which is +44 330 678 3080, and I await the brilliance our listeners will send in. As well as the number, we also have an email address, which is unexpected@bbc.co.uk, and our listeners have been sending us their thoughts. Let's take a look at the inbox and see what people have been sending in. Jeffrey in San Diego has been in touch about a story that we did a couple of weeks ago on bees' facial expressions. Katie, do you want to read this one out?
3: Sure. So Jeffrey says, Your story on bees showing facial expressions reminded me of a story I'd heard about fruit flies. In the experiment, the flies' behaviour and lifespans changed in response to seeing dead fruit flies. The paper mentions emotion-like and depressive-like states. I think it's best to treat all creatures empathetically and regularly do, such as using no-kill traps or, more charitably, giving tired bees honey. Whether they feel in the same way or not, their intent is to live well. And I think it makes sense to respect that as we can.
0: When we were discussing this, we were talking about how you can tell when a fly is depressed or a bee is depressed. And I said to our panellist, Tristan, isn't it amazing that these insects might have complex emotions or any kind of emotions? And he said, I just assumed that all animals had feelings unless told otherwise.
2: That is so sweet.
3: That's very Tristan.
0: Isn't it? It stuck with me. Can I ask how this might change how we feel about swatting insects?
2: I personally don't swat insects. I don't have a special affinity to flies, though, to be honest.
3: In Australia, you always have to save the animals that come into your house, be it spiders even or anything like that. So I try not to kill them. And, you know, you put a jar around it, put a piece of paper behind it and kind of get it off and then take it to safer pastures. So I'm a bit the same. I don't agree with wantonly killing animals.
0: Yeah, I leave the fruit flies, but can I just say 2 o'clock in the morning last night, there was a mosquito that was buzzing me and
3: they
0: yeah.
3: can go. I don't know what they're doing in a circle, but they can go.
0: Okay, moving on. Last week's episode had us discussing the UN's endorsement of a new world map. Christine, as someone who's in the bit of the new map that's now bigger, Are you pleased about this?
2: 100%. This is something that I've been looking forward to ever since I found out that the Mercator map was not accurate in terms of the way that it depicted Africa. But now I'm also conscious that this means that there's going to be just so much material that needs to be updated, and how much of it do we actually have the bandwidth and capacity to update? And as a communications expert that works on Africa, it's going to be a bit of a nightmare for a little bit until the adjustments are done. But yeah, just generally very, very pleased.
0: Talking of maps, we've had a listener get in touch with us. Now, have you ever tried taking a paper map on a hike and then wondered why it won't fold back into its correct place and pattern? Well, that's what inspired Louis to message us. Christine, can I get you to read this?
2: Yes, let me say I totally relate to Louis, but let's see what he says. On the topic of science and maps, you and your listeners may be interested in map folding too. Here is a beautiful example of Muraori folding technique to allow people to unfold a map in one action and refold it with minimal hassle. And he sent us a few links to have a look at this incredible folding technique. It's beautiful. It tessellates the whole piece of paper into a small square and back out.
0: It's like folding a piece of paper into a concertina. I recommend it. The link that Louis sent says that we can make it in 15 minutes. So my task to you both, I want to see whether either of you before next show has managed this.
3: The link actually says 15 minutes to an hour, Marnie. So
0: I'm just very positive. Okay, so actually reading a bit more. So this folding method, the Muraori, was actually used to design a satellite for the Japanese space program, JAXA, and it was invented by an astrophysicist. So, you know, you need to get your satellite into space, but you'd like it to unfold once it gets there. There we go. Isn't that cool? Thank you, Louis, for the joy of knowledge. I think we should invite you to be a panellist. Thank you to everyone who's emailed us. I should just say once more, if you have any comments, feedback, facts that you'd like to share, our email is unexpected@bbc.co.uk and the WhatsApp number is +44 330 678 3080. Now, have you ever thought about how unique your face is? Well, we'll be finding out just how unique. And we'll be learning about the medicine that's changed the lives of literally hundreds of millions of people. That's coming up after this.
5: Hello, it's Alice again. Earlier, I asked what famous discovery in astronomy was originally attributed to bird poo. A, the first detection of a black hole, B, a new comet, or C, evidence of the Big Bang. And the answer is C, evidence of the Big Bang. In 1964, Arno Penzias and Robert Wilson were working at Bell Labs in New Jersey when they picked up this mysterious noise. It appeared to be coming from everywhere, all the time, with the same intensity. This was the cosmic microwave background, the oldest remaining radiation from when the universe was formed. It's the afterglow of the Big Bang, if you like. The discovery bagged Penzias and Wilson a Nobel Prize and helped provide hard evidence that the universe was formed by a Big Bang, which was something that was really only a theory before then. So, well done if you got that right. And if not, better luck next week.
0: Each week our inboxes are full of messages from our listeners desperate to find the answer to questions that are keeping them up at night. And as we have a contacts book full of experts at our fingertips, we're more than happy to help. It's time for Ask the Unexpected. This week's question comes from the brilliantly named Newton in Minnesota, who asks, are our faces really unique? Given that there are 8 billion of us, wouldn't there be some repeats? That's a great question, Newton. And to find out the answer, we contacted Anil Jain, University Distinguished Professor in the Department of Computer Science and Engineering at Michigan State University. Now, Anil specialises in biometric recognition and pattern recognition, so has approached this question slightly differently from the angle of facial recognition software. First of all, he brought up an instance of repeated faces that Newton may have overlooked.
6: Identical twin birth is about 3 to 4 per 1,000 births. And this number has not changed over time. So let's assume there are 4 identical twin births per 1,000 people. That means we have approximately 40 million twins globally. There's a city called Twinsburg, Ohio, which has a twin festival every year. And, you know, several thousand twins show up there. And we collected some data of those twins, face, fingerprint, iris, and we showed that the state-of-the-art face recognition systems cannot separate faces of twins, but fingerprints and iris can.
0: So, Katie, if your mum, who is an identical twin, fancies going to Twinsburg Twin Festival, then she can be part of an exciting science experiment.
3: Her and her twin do acting, actually. So, you know, there's business in it. There's festivals, there's business.
0: There's science. And where there's science, yeah, there are scientists who discovered that identical twins' faces are close enough that facial recognition software cannot tell the difference between them right now, but iris and fingerprint scans can. I don't have a twin. I'm siblings with twins, but they're not identical. Could there be someone out there, though, who looks just like me? And important to the theme of the show, how likely is mistaken identity?
6: Unless you have an identical twin, it will be very difficult to find somebody who is exactly like you. Maybe somebody who's a doppelganger, that is somebody who looks like you, but most state-of-the-art face recognition can separate lookalikes. But there is a possibility that face recognition systems will fail because of factors like pose, illumination, expression. That's why in passport photos, you're not allowed to smile or cry, right? You have to have a neutral expression.
0: So, Katie, I really want to know whether your mum can get into your aunt's bank via facial recognition. Have they ever tried kind of trying to crack each other's encryption?
3: They haven't done that, and it sounds like a fun one for them to try. They tried, one of them did someone's exam during school, that kind of a thing. And like there was a specific nun at their school that really hated my mum. So my auntie pretended to be her for the day just to take some of the punishment away. But I don't think they've tried the, like actually potentially, you know, robbing one of their bank accounts by by using facial recognition yet.
0: I mean, there have been a few cases in the UK where people have been incorrectly identified by supermarket software that has marked them as a shoplifter and basically banned them from the shop.
2: Yeah, when we heavily rely on the machines, the conversation kind of goes into what the machine learning process looked like as well.
3: There was this research that I covered with Ella Hubbard on another program, Women Not Included. And basically MIT Media Lab found that there was disparities in misidentification rates across demographics. So for example, darker skinned females were far more likely to be misidentified, about 35% chance, versus the other end of the spectrum, lighter skinned males, error rates were only less than 1% generally. So it does sort of show, I guess, this bias in machine learning and the fact that it does seem to be that much more effective for white men.
0: And is this because of what Christine was suggesting, that there's a bias in what they've been trained on?
3: Yes, it's basically the training data that's used, and I guess they become better at using that time and time again.
0: Each week, I get the chance to link the theme of our episode to a story I'd like to share with the assistance of the cool audio I found by digging about in the BBC audio archives. And since we've been talking about mistaken identity, and within the world of science that opens so many possibilities, I'd like to pick a big one. There are a few cases that affect hundreds of millions of us around the world. In the deserts of the southwest of the US, you can find this lumbering large lizard called a Gila monster, and you can outrun them with ease, but their bite and their venom delivers a painful cocktail that can really mess with your metabolism. From the BBC show The Hunger Game, here's Reuters journalist Amy Donnellan talking to presenter and professor of metabolic medicine Giles Yeo about the Gila monster.
7: It lives underground for a lot of the time, and it manages to eat very little and survive on tiny bits of food for months on end. When they do research on this venom that this Gila monster has, there is this substance that looks like GLP-1.
8: That's the hormone that's helping it survive on little food.
7: Yes, that this could be the thing that's allowing this animal to manage its blood sugar so effectively.
8: This research caught the attention of John Eng, a doctor and biochemist at the Veterans Hospital in the Bronx, New York, who was seeing an ever-increasing number of type 2 diabetes patients on treatments that weren't effective.
7: So he really thought to himself, there has to be a better drug that can be developed.
0: And wouldn't you know it, a chemical within this venom seemed to be controlling the body's insulin-releasing pathway. And so this venom was identified as a possible drug for type 2 diabetes, which is a common disease where the body does a poor job of regulating blood sugar. So it ended up being approved. But once approved, diabetics taking this drug, it was called Beata, reported an interesting side effect.
8: Beata was approved by the American Food and Drug Administration, or FDA, for type 2 diabetes, injected before morning and evening meals to help control blood sugar levels. People also reported loss of appetite.
0: So, the past few years have seen an explosion in something called GLP-1 drugs being used for weight loss. The WHO estimates that more than 100 million people around the world are taking them. So, we've gone from venom to diabetes drug to noticing that diabetes drug suppressed appetite to weight loss drug. But the identity of GLPs might be shifting even more because studies keep finding other ways in which these drugs are useful. From the BBC's Health Check programme, here's Claudia Hammond talking about food noise with broadcaster Dr. Graham Easton.
9: Now, before we go, Graham, there is just time to talk to you about something known as food noise. Now, I thought this was people eating loudly, but it's not. What is food noise?
10: No, this is fascinating, and you may have heard of it, this idea of food noise, which refers to the

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1: Prescribe, but actually potentially small amounts could have small impacts as well, which I found kind of fascinating. And then, yeah, if that is then extrapolatable to other things, it's very interesting.
2: And can I ask, what's the official response to this idea of microdosing?
1: The doctor I spoke with who had published on it, a lot of doctors seem to be doing it in clinic. So one of the risks is that the pen could have a contamination effect because it's being used time and time again. But then she talked about the fact that if it was microdosing in a clinical setting, it was okay. And it does seem to be happening. So basically, you know, under doctor supervision, it does seem like it could have positive impacts and do things like create less nausea for people because, you know, one size fits all approach might not be the right amount that a body should have.
2: Yes. I mean, I could get lost in the list of everything that GLP-1s are supposed to help with: cardiac arrest, respiratory failure, hepatic failure, schizophrenia, liver cancer, septicemia, hemorrhagic stroke, inflammatory bowel disease, cannabis use disorders. However, there are negative outcomes to taking this as well. And I think nausea is a big one.
1: In some ways, it might be impulse control. So I remember there was a study I put it on a number of years ago where it was a way of treating bulimia. And they targeted the part of the brain through brain stimulation that was linked to impulse control. Some of the things you mentioned there actually in that long list to me stuck of impulses.
2: Yeah, I think they're still kind of picking away at the pathway that's underpinning all of these effects that GLP-1 agonists are having. But I'll be fascinated to follow this. Well, that is us out of time for this week's show. We started with a case of mistaken identity. Is it a bird? Yes, it is a bird. It was a flock of them, not a sinister drone. And we've heard how we see faces in everyday objects. Well, not Katie, but pretty much the rest of the world, Katie, I think. We've also heard of the mistake that started the field of organoid research and how identical twins can be misidentified by facial recognition software. In a show full of mistaken identities, let me not add to them as we say our goodbyes. First off, in Nairobi, Kenya, they call her Christine Johannes.
3: Asante sana, Marnie, kwaheri.
2: And if I'm not mistaken, it's Katie Silver in Sydney, Australia. Thank you.
1: You're not. Thanks, Marnie. Thanks for having me.
2: I'm Marnie Chesterton. The producer was Ella Hubber with Robbie Wojciechowski and Alice Lipscomb-Southwell. Do join us next week for more Unexpected Elements.
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4: 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It's 3 o'clock.
6: BBC World Service, it's 8 o'clock GMT. This is Oliver Conway with the newsroom. At a White House dinner, President Trump heaps praise on the visiting Chinese leader Xi Jinping.
7: President Xi and I both understand that we represent different systems, but the ties between our people endure, and we've never gotten along better.
6: We have the latest on the renewed conflict in northern Ethiopia.
8: Last night, telecommunications got knocked out. This is a very cash-poor society. There's not a lot of paper currency. Everybody who needs to purchase anything is going to find that to be very difficult right now.
6: The Philippine president pardons a former domestic worker who spent years on death row in Indonesia. And
9: it seems almost magical that

0: you can do things that quickly, but this adds a whole new level of information that will guide the surgeon, allow us to make more accurate decisions.
1: A new test for brain tumours that can slash diagnosis time to just 2 hours. First, our top stories.
2: Live from NPR News, I'm Giles Snyder. Following last night's state dinner at the White House, President Trump is to take Chinese leader Xi Jinping on a tour of the National Archives today. Trump says he wants to show Xi the Declaration of Independence, the Constitution, and the Bill of Rights. The tour caps Xi's 3-day state visit that has divided the Chinese community in Washington, D.C. Clashes broke out among groups of pro- and anti-China demonstrators Thursday, as NPR's Emily Fang reports.
3: Ahead of Xi's arrival in the U.S., demonstrators critical of Xi Jinping carrying bullhorns called for him to step down. Other protesters donned Winnie the Pooh outfits because the cartoon character has become a satirical meme for Xi. But hundreds of Xi Jinping supporters gathered Thursday morning to greet the leader's motorcade as it headed to the White House. They sang patriotic Chinese songs like this one and waved Chinese flags as Chinese embassy officials coordinated their movements. The same day, demonstrators advocating for Tibetan and Hong Kong and Uyghur rights and critical of China's ruling party say they were attacked by mass Chinese men and had their protest flags ripped away. Emily Fang, NPR News, Washington.
2: Israeli Prime Minister Benjamin Netanyahu is calling accusations of genocide in Gaza the greatest lie of the century.
4: Is this genocide? Of course not. It's the opposite of genocide. So to all those spreading these lies about my country and about our brave soldiers, whether they sit in this hall or in the office of the anti-Semitic mayor of New York, I say this. Shame on you.
2: Netanyahu spoke to the UN General Assembly in New York Thursday, accusing New York Mayor Zoran Mamdani of endangering Jewish New Yorkers with his criticism of Israel's military actions in Gaza. Mamdani has called Netanyahu a war criminal. When Netanyahu took the podium, dozens of diplomats walked out, while supporters cheered from the public gallery. Democratic senators asking the White House for immediate answers about a new television ad featuring President Trump that says it's paid for by the U.S. government. NPR's Tamara Keith reports the White House insists it is a public service announcement.
5: The ad features President Trump's voice and a splashy montage of images of the president. Phrases including largest tax cut in history flash on the screen as the song providing the soundtrack to the 30-second ad repeats the phrase, love me.
6: America will never be a communist country.
5: In a letter demanding answers, Democratic Senator from New Hampshire, Maggie Hassan, says the ad appears to run afoul of federal prohibitions against using government funds for propaganda. A White House spokesperson described the ad as a public service announcement. Tamara Keith, NPR News.
2: This is NPR News. The Trump administration is turning to the U.S. Supreme Court, asking the justices to intervene to allow third country deportations. In an emergency filing, the White House is asking that a ruling by a federal judge in Boston be put on hold while it appeals. U.S. District Judge Brian Murphy ruled that the Homeland Security Department's policy to remove migrants to third countries is unlawful. California Supreme Court's forcing the Republican sheriff of Riverside County to return more than 650,000 ballots he seized following a special election last year that favored Democrats. Sheriff Chad Bianco said he confiscated the ballots after a local group complained about the vote count. Bianco says he will comply with the ruling. Starbucks says it's planning to close 250 stores in North America later this week, the second wave of store closings under CEO Brian Nickel. NPR's Alina Selyuk reports.
7: In a notice to employees, Starbucks did not say how many stores it's closing in the U.S. versus Canada or how many of the stores are unionized. The company says affected employees would be transferred or offered severance. CEO Brian Nickel has been trying to cut $2 billion in annual costs by 2028. Last year, he closed more than 600 stores and cut more than 1,000 corporate jobs. All this is funding his turnaround plan, updating the menu, speeding up service, and renovating some locations, adding sofas and reusable mugs, trying to get people to spend more time at the Starbucks cafes. And the plan is showing results with customer visits and sales growing, but costs continue to eat away at profits. Alina Selyuk, NPR News.
2: And I'm Giles Snyder. This is NPR News.
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1: You're listening to the newsroom from the BBC World Service with Oliver Conway. President Trump often rails against communism, calling it a mortal threat to American liberty. And yet he pulled out all the stops to impress the world's most powerful communist leader, Xi Jinping of China, on his visit to the White House yesterday. Mr. Trump, who described the Chinese leader as strong, fit and vibrant in a social media post, said the two nations were getting on better than ever before. His only regret about the visit was that his new ballroom wasn't finished in time to host the dinner. And he suggested he take the assembled guests on a tour of the construction site.
10: It's all lit up and looks beautiful. It's 1 year away from completion, the new ballroom that you've heard about. And you will see something that I think you will really love.
1: Well, China has had its own issues with construction, building far too many homes and triggering a long property slump. To rescue its economy, it turned to exports, leading to a record trade surplus of $1.2 trillion last year. That led to tensions with other countries, including the US. But even before the summit, the two nations agreed to extend their truce in the tariff war until January. And at the dinner, President Xi seemed happy with what had been discussed.
11: President Trump and I had sincere and in-depth exchanges and reached common understanding on many issues. This has added new substance to the constructive China-US relationship of strategic stability.
1: President Xi speaking through a translator. So what to make of it all? Bernd de Busman was in the East Room of the White House.
12: We so far have very little clarity on whether any agreements or actual accords of any kind are going to come to this visit. But both sides really went out of their way in public remarks to kind of praise the state of the U.S.-China relationship and vow to work together in the future rather than be geopolitical rivals. I think it will come as a surprise to some people, although President Trump has been for a very long time praising his personal relationship with President Xi. At the same time, the two are at odds on a number of security issues. Iran, for example, China remains one of Iran's closest allies and a key economic lifeline, something that President Trump would clearly like to see finished. Of course, China still has designs on Taiwan, and President Trump has been, as other presidents have, been very ambiguous about whether the U.S. would support Taiwan in that regard. But overall, it's been very cordial, and I think the challenge for President Trump is that he and other members of the Republican Party have long characterized China as something of a threat. President Trump not long ago even accused China of having interfered in U.S. elections. And that's a message that many people within his MAGA base really have a very dim view of that relationship with China. So it'd be interesting to see how he explains that to his base here domestically. It's been very unusual on both days so far. The meeting also, of course, comes at a very difficult time for relations between the U.S. media and the White House. In a typical state visit, there would have been members of one of the five major U.S. networks, but they've all collectively decided to not cover the event live and broadcast it to the rest of American media, essentially because of President Trump's efforts last week to ban CNN and Politico and MS. Now, CNN was back in the event today, but they say they were barred from entering some of the events to see what was happening. So clearly, there's a very antagonistic relationship between the media and the White House. And I think that kind of cast a shadow over this visit. President Trump posted earlier that he was very upset that many of the U.S. networks didn't really cover this event live and show that sort of pageantry that we saw earlier.
1: Bernd de Busman. Next to the case of Mary Jane Veloso, which has drawn attention to the treatment of Philippine domestic workers abroad. The former maid spent almost 15 years on death row in Indonesia and was nearly executed by firing squad after being found carrying heroin through an airport. She has always maintained that she was tricked into carrying the drugs. And now she has received a pardon from the Philippine president. Let's speak to our Southeast Asia correspondent, Jonathan Head. Jonathan, why is she being pardoned and why now?
13: Well, I think it was always likely she was going to be pardoned. There were long negotiations between the Philippines government and Indonesia over her case, going right back to when she was first sentenced to death. President Marcos finally agreed with on what you might call a prisoner transfer arrangement, which hadn't existed between the two countries back in 2024. And that allowed her to be moved back to the Philippines to serve the rest of her sentence. It was commuted from a death sentence to a life sentence because the Philippines didn't have the death penalty. But given the enormous amount of sympathy for her in the Philippines, it was kind of inevitable that after a decent interval that the president would pardon her. Widely expected. It's also a popular thing to do for a president who lacks popularity at the moment. I mean, inside the Philippines, I mean, she was seen very much as a victim of human trafficking. There are the people who actually arranged her journey to Indonesia have been themselves sentenced to life imprisonment in the Philippines for people trafficking. And, of course, she's always said that the drugs were planted in the suitcase. I mean, she came from a very poor background, and her situation as a migrant worker desperately seeking employment in other countries resonates in a country, the Philippines, which sends millions of people overseas every year to work. It's part of the economy. Everyone's used to it, but they also know that these people are very vulnerable to being exploited or being trafficked. And so I think everyone knew this decision was coming, and President Marcos has done it basically after a decent number of months after her return from Indonesia.
1: Yeah, and how did she end up on death row in Indonesia?
13: She arrived in Yogyakarta, the Indonesian city, in April of 2010, and the customs officers there found 2.6 kilos of heroin sewn into the lining of her suitcase. Now, she'd been overseas to work before. She was desperately looking for work, and she said the job had been arranged for her. In fact, she thought she was going for a job in Malaysia, and then the people organising it suddenly said to her, go to Indonesia. She always said that the suitcase was simply given to her because she didn't have one to put some more clothes into. The Indonesian court was unsympathetic. At the time, Indonesia was running a very harsh anti-drugs campaign under President Joko Widodo. The court, frankly, it was a very unfair trial. She didn't speak Indonesian. She didn't understand a lot of what was happening. But the appeals against her death sentence failed, and she was in fact scheduled to be executed in 2015, along with 8 other defendants, convicts, including 2 Australians. They were executed. She wasn't. But partly because there was also an anti-drugs campaign at the Philippines at the time, President Duterte said for many years that he wouldn't intervene in her case. It's only recently that the new government in the Philippines, what has become the new government of the Philippines, has really pushed to get her released.
1: Jonathan, many thanks indeed. Jonathan Head there, our Southeast Asia correspondent. A new rapid test for brain tumours can slash the time it takes for an accurate diagnosis from weeks to just 2 hours. The reduction in time means surgeons can get test results while they're still operating. It should mean patients can start treatment sooner and are potentially spared weeks of uncertainty. Hospitals in the UK are trialling the test, and our medical editor, Fergus Walsh, followed one patient's journey.
14: Steve Palmer is being wheeled to the operating theatres at Queen's Medical Centre, Nottingham, in the heart of the UK. The 55-year-old collapsed a few weeks ago and was diagnosed with a brain tumour and is being prepped for surgery.
15: Hopefully all of it removed would be great. And then I can get on with recovery and whatever comes next, and then it's getting back to hopefully some normality.
16: So this is the scan of Stephen's head, made by the computer system.
14: In theatre, neurosurgeon Stuart Smith is reviewing MRI scans.
16: And this is the right frontal lobe, where the white area represents the tumour within his brain that we're going to be operating on today.
17: How big is that?
16: This tumour is about 5 or 6 centimetres across in total.
14: So more than 12,000 people a year are diagnosed with a brain tumour in the UK alone. There are more than 150 different types, and a thorough genetic analysis means a definitive diagnosis can take 6 to 8 weeks after surgery. Not this time. Once Steve's tumour is exposed, the surgeons carefully select tissue samples.
17: Damaged by any of the surgical techniques, this all looks viable. It doesn't look necrotic.
14: These contain all the genetic information needed to grade and diagnose his tumour.
17: And what we're hoping to have in 90 minutes or so will be a confident, comprehensive molecular classification.
14: So the samples are fed into an ultra-rapid sequencing machine the size of a shoebox, which reveals the tumour's unique genomic fingerprint. Dr. Simon Payne, consultant neuropathologist at Nottingham University Hospitals, phones the operating theatre with the results.
17: Given the bigger picture and those copy number changes, I think this would be most in keeping with glioblastoma.
14: Neurosurgeon Stuart Smith has taken the call.
18: Yeah, I think we've probably done as much as we can in terms of taking out the visible tumour. Yeah. Great. Well, thank you very much. That's really helpful, and that will help us finish up the operation. Yeah.
14: A definitive diagnosis has taken just 2 hours, with Steve Palmer still on the operating table. Stuart Smith says it's an extraordinary medical advance.
0: It seems almost magical that you can do things that quickly, but this adds a whole new level of information that will guide the surgeon, allow us to make more accurate decisions about, you know, how much surgery we do, you know, how extensive that operation is.
19: Hi, Stephen. How are you?
20: Hi. I'm OK.
14: Neurosurgeon Stuart Smith is able to feed back the results and a treatment plan to Steve within days rather than many weeks.
0: I'm afraid it's not great news in terms of what type of tumour it is. It is one of these grade 4 tumours.
14: But it does mean chemo and radiotherapy can start sooner.
0: The other benefit of getting all the genetic diagnosis means that we have a full genetic profile of the tumour, and that hopefully will open the door to clinical trials for you. There's a national programme being...
20: Obviously wasn't what I wanted to hear, but... For me, getting that quick diagnosis, let's get on to the next phase of treatment and recovery and get on to, you know, fighting whatever I've got to fight. So
21: it did help remove potentially weeks of anxiety?
20: Oh, God, yeah, absolutely.
1: Our medical editor, Fergus Walsh, with that report. You're listening to The Newsroom from the BBC World Service. A day after Tigrayan rebels in northern Ethiopia said they were in a state of war with the government, there's been heavy fighting in a town on the border between Tigray and Afar regions. There have also been reports of an internet blackout in the north. It's brought back fears of resumption of the civil war that left more than 500,000 dead earlier this decade. Last week, 7 armed groups, including the Tigray People's Liberation Front, or TPLF, announced they joined forces against the government. Duke Burbridge is an American humanitarian worker in Mekelle, the regional capital of Tigray.
22: Last night, telecommunications got knocked out, and we're still connecting through one of the carriers, but the other one that most people use is gone. This is a very cash-poor society. There's not a lot of paper currency because currency has been cut off from the ATMs for about 8 months or so. Everybody does transactions over the phone through bank apps. And with the telecommunications down, this is the first morning, I think, that there hasn't been the ability to do that. Everybody who needs to purchase anything is going to find that to be very difficult right now.
1: Well, let's talk to our correspondent, Caleb Moges, in Nairobi. Tell us more about the latest fighting.
23: Are hearing reports of fightings on multiple fronts in Tigray, in Amhara and Afar. These are states or regions in Ethiopia on the northern side. Both sides are claiming victory. In fact, just yesterday, the Ethiopian military, released a statement saying that they've inflicted a heavy defeat on TPLF and its allies, saying that they've killed, hundreds and captured hundreds as well. Same thing with TPLF. They released a statement yesterday claiming victory as well. It's really difficult for us as journalists to independently verify these claims. But there are reports of fightings, involving infantry, mechanized troops, drones, and air strikes. So at this point, I think it's clear that these parties are in a full-scale conflict rather than a political dispute and, scattered fighting here and there. TPLF and other armed groups, TPLF and 6 other armed groups are fighting the government to topple the Abiy Ahmed, the Prime Minister Abiy Ahmed government in Addis Ababa, and we're hearing multiple fronts happening in particularly in northern Ethiopia.
1: Now, during the war that ended 4 years ago, many people died. Many more people had to flee. What is life like now for people living in the area?
23: Just this morning that we understood phone lines, telecommunication lines are down in Tigray. We have been calling, and texting using internet and direct lines to reach out to friends and family. The phone lines are down, particularly the state-owned Ethio Telecom. The other provider is Safaricom, which seems to be working for now. But, I just called a friend and he tells me that it might also be down in the coming, hours or days. So people are panicking. This is significant because Tigray is a cashless society or cash poor society, should I say. There are civil servants who has not received their salaries for the past few months. They don't have any cash. So people heavily rely on internet banking, mobile banking, and other digital transactions. So they don't have anything right now to buy, to go to the market and buy food, stock up on different necessities. So there is a panic in Mekelle, in regional capital, in Tigray in general.
1: Caleb, many thanks. Caleb Moges there, live from Nairobi. Next, we go to France. And while we've been on air, Pope Leo's plane has arrived in Paris for a four-day state visit. Although France is a secular state, it remains a Catholic country, albeit with low church attendance. So could the religion get a boost following that visit by the Pope at the airport? Children wave flags waiting for the pontiff to arrive. And then he met the president, Emmanuel Macron. Let's talk to our Paris correspondent, Hugh Schofield. Hugh, what can we expect from this visit?
3: Well, in terms of the schedule, it's quite straightforward. He's seeing Macron for sort of the diplomatic, political aspect of the visit at lunchtime. Then there's a speech at UNESCO, which will be about AI, I'm sure. There's a classic papal walkabout this afternoon down from Notre Dame. Big meeting with the youth in the Stade de France. Tomorrow, this monster mass on the Champs-Élysées, 600,000 people expected, so really a huge event. And then it's down to Lourdes for the sanctuary down there, big mass there on Sunday, and up to Metz, the city in northeastern France, for Monday, where he'll make a speech about Europe and celebrate mass as well before flying back to Rome on Monday evening.
1: Now, as well as being leader of the world's Catholics, Pope Leo is something of a celebrity. How are people in France taking to his visit?
3: Well, there's a lot of curiosity. The figures suggest that there's a huge amount of interest and enthusiasm. This 600,000 at the Mass tomorrow is people who've signed up to turn up. It's not just a predicted figure. These are people who've put their names down, which suggests that there is an awful lot of curiosity. I think the personality is someone who appeals. The last Pope Francis was someone who I think divided opinion in France, and he certainly seemed to be quite aloof towards France and only visited here peripheral towns, never came to Paris, whereas Leo seems to be much more kind of receptive to the idea that France is an important country and should be visited. I think with the church hopes, and I think there's some truth in it, is that there is a new thirst for spiritual guidance in some way in France in these very troubled times. There's a well-known exasperation with our democratic leaders and a sense perhaps that this figure who's not an elected person but come from outside with a kind of voice and authority, a moral stand, is all the more appealing in these very troubled times.
1: Hugh, thanks. Hugh Schofield there from Paris. Now, there's been widespread attention on the dangers of children being exposed to harmful content on the internet, of course. One of the many issues is children using inappropriate skincare products encouraged by social media. In some cases, they may even be harming themselves by doing it. BBC reporter Nina Blissett asked some children about the beauty products that they use.
4: Toner, face wash, bronzer,
5: blush and contour,
6: mascara,
7: lip glosses and lip balms,
24: stuff for my eyebrows,
25: cleanser, moisturiser,
26: blush and eyeshadow,
27: a blush, maybe a bit of concealer and obviously mascara.
28: Where do you see all these makeup and skincare products?
29: A lot of people like post about it, like their morning routines.
30: Idols, like the public, like social media, I would say.
31: I just saw like it around like TikTok and YouTube and stuff, and I just thought, why not try it?
1: Ashton Collins is founder of Save Face, an organisation which verifies and inspects practitioners.
32: It's becoming a huge, huge problem, and it's only going to get worse. And that's why we're calling for this urgent intervention to have clear labelling on products to inform parents and the children and retail staff that actually these are harmful ingredients for children and they're not suitable for people under 18. Powerful active skincare ingredients like retinols and certain acids, they work by speeding up the skin cell turnover, and so they're exfoliants. And for young skin whose barriers are really sensitive, it damages their skin and damages it long term, and so it can cause things like burning and contact dermatitis and eczema long term. And not just the physical impacts it has on our young children, it's also the mental health impact, telling children as young as 8 that you need these extensive skincare routines or you need to improve the way that you look, I think is really harmful. We probably naively thought that once these companies realised the impact they were having on young children's health and their mental health, they would step up to the plate and actually, you know, do that voluntarily. But that isn't the case, which is why we're now calling for government backing and also for the government to better utilise the Online Safety Act to better regulate social media companies and influencers in terms of how they target young children with these types of products.
1: And finally, Philippa Roxby on how dogs process language.
33: Dogs usually understand a few crucial words, mostly relating to food, walks and balls. This research suggests striking similarities in the way dog brains and human brains decode the rhythm of words in speech. From the age of about 1, humans use consonants to break up speech into manageable chunks, something called consonant bias. No other species, even closely related primates, have been found to have this trait. But the Hungarian study authors say they found the first evidence of consonant bias in dogs. Attila Andic is lead author and brain researcher from ELTA University in Budapest.
34: This is an example for speech shaping the brain of a non-human animal. And so this shows that to have a language-tuned, a speech-tuned brain does not require complex linguistic abilities, because also animals can get there.
33: For the study, dogs and humans were played a continuous stream of speech-like sounds, and the pattern of their brain activity was analysed. When consonant sounds dominated, the frequency of the pattern in dog brains was similar to humans. Even dogs which hadn't been family pets from birth or hadn't been exposed to human speech early in life showed the same trait. Not all languages are consonant heavy, like Hungarian and English, however. The researchers say they would now love to carry out the same experiment in dogs used to hearing languages like Danish or Mandarin.
1: And that's the newsroom.
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36: China's leader Xi Jinping and President Trump met at the White House. They had a lot to discuss. Did the two leaders make any progress on Iran or AI? That's tomorrow on Morning Edition from NPR News.

0: Coming up on Business Daily, Donald Trump is hosting a state visit for China's Xi Jinping with red carpets and banquets. But what's really on the menu? Trade tariffs, tech, and complicated geopolitics. We look at what each leader wants out of this and whether dinner diplomacy can really deliver. That's on Business Daily after the latest world news.
1: BBC News with Caroline Nichols. President Trump and the visiting Chinese leader Xi Jinping have toasted each other during a lavish state banquet at the White House. Mr. Trump said their countries were getting on better than ever, while Mr. Xi said China's rejuvenation and making America great again would go hand in hand. Telecommunications are down amid increased violence across Tigray in northern Ethiopia. A humanitarian worker in Tigray's capital, Mekelle, told the BBC this is catastrophic as most transactions are online due to a lack of cash. Britain is trialling a new rapid test for brain tumours, which can drastically shorten diagnosis. Instead of 8 weeks, patients now get results in 2 hours. The Philippine president says he's pardoned a former maid who narrowly escaped execution by a firing squad in Indonesia. Mary Jane Veloso had been sentenced to death after being found carrying heroin through an airport. She says she was tricked. The Israeli army says two of its soldiers have been killed in northern Gaza after a drone they handled accidentally exploded. All small devices with explosive payloads have been grounded. The Grand Mufti in Saudi Arabia has called on the kingdom's soldiers to be ready to fight till their last breath, until the Iran-backed Houthis are ousted from power in Yemen. The rare message from the kingdom's top religious authority comes after weeks of Houthi attacks on Saudi Arabia. The number of Argentines in poverty has risen 4% this year as Javier Milei's government struggles to keep his pledge to contain rising prices. Almost one in three Argentines are now considered poor. Church bells have rung out across France for 7 minutes as Pope Leo arrived for a four-day visit. The pontiff called for the need for global coordination to keep artificial intelligence safe during a speech at the headquarters of the UN's cultural organisation, UNESCO. BBC News.
0: Hello, I'm Vishalat Sripathna. Welcome to Business Daily from the BBC World Service, where we're taking stock on the week that President Trump and President Xi cosied up on the red carpet.
2: During this visit, we will also discuss pressing issues concerning security, technology, and superintelligence, SI. The decisions we make in these areas today can promote peace and prosperity for decades and decades to come. If we focus on our common interests, I'm confident there is much we can achieve.
0: Well, that was President Trump. He does like to talk up his guests there. A lot of substance to what he was saying as well, though. We're looking back at day two of President Xi's state visit to the US and asking whether all the usual pomp and pageantry has achieved what it's supposed to. Well, our guests this week are Dr. Stephanie Hare, a Chicago native and now AI author and broadcaster in London, and Professor Henry Wang. He served as a counsellor for the State Council of China and founded the Centre for China and Globalisation. Welcome to you both. Stephanie, it's still pretty clear from all the photos and all the video that, you know, Trump still really wants to project this image of a budding bromance with President Xi.
3: Yeah, it's not very clear what Trump has received in exchange for all of the gestures that he's done over the past 2 days. The most we can sort of look at is the, you know, continuation of constructive strategic stability and two new pandas.
0: Yes, I know. Those pandas look quite cute, though. They don't. Those photos look incredibly adorable. And Henry, Xi did seem a little chirpier on this trip, but he'll be paying just as much attention to the fine print as the photo opportunities.
4: Yes, I think this visit is historic, is very significant, because I think after cooling down for 8-9 years of China-US relation, this gives another fresh start, because this top-down approach is really sending the symbolic messages that, okay, from now on, the people-to-people exchange, bureaucratic changes, business changes are okay. If a president are shaking hands, smiling, I have banquets, have all those welcome ceremony, you know, what about the rest of us? We can all engage in that. So I think just for that, that is very successful and very meaningful.
0: Yes, if we're besties, the rest of you can hang out with each other as well, that kind of vibe. Well, we're going to get into the substance behind all the smiles and the finer details of the talks and, of course, that softer side of diplomacy on this edition of Taking Stock from Business Daily. Well, as we were saying, it was a usual affair when it comes to state visits, red carpets, tours, press conferences, and this grand state dinner in the evening. When the BBC entered the dining hall for the dinner, our reporter said that the SpaceX CEO, Elon Musk, very rich man, the richest man in the world, was standing over a table and appeared to be telling an entertaining story that had two others nearby barreled over with laughter. He must be a very funny man. Stephanie, a lot of these tech bosses were in attendance at the dinner.
3: Well, I mean, we have to remember that Elon Musk has a substantial part of his business in China, as indeed do many of the tech CEOs who were attending the dinner. So this is business for them.
0: Yes. And it's interesting because when we had the inauguration of President Trump the second time round, we had all those tech bosses on stage, didn't we? And that was quite a scene, quite a bold move by him at the time. And now we have all these AI bosses that are coming onto that territory as well.
3: Yes. And what's interesting is the last time that Xi Jinping visited the United States back in 2015, he brought a delegation of his own CEOs. But this time, no CEOs from China traveled to the United States.
0: Why is that?
3: Good question. I think at the moment, China's goal out of all of this is managed stabilization. The countries actually have really serious disagreements on a number of things, but at the moment, they can't really find their way out of it. And we'll go into that, I'm sure, in this program. We're also waiting for Trump to get through the U.S. midterms on the 3rd of November so that China can see who they're really dealing with. They need to see what the composition of the U.S. Congress is going to be and how much power Trump really will have to negotiate.
0: Well, actually, Stephanie, we can hear from President Xi talking about AI from yesterday.
5: President Trump puts a lot of stock in the pageantry of diplomacy, and he allocates the most respectful arrangements for other strong authoritarian leaders. And that's just his practice. And he believes that the importance of showing respect to Xi Jinping can help improve outcomes in the U.S. relationship with China.
0: Is an observation on that diplomacy efforts about AI between the two leaders. Henry, when it comes to AI, China and the US, they have very different goals, don't they? On the US side, it's all about the risk and slowing down. But in China, it's about winning that race.
4: Yes, I think, first of all, you know, there's a lot of tech executive attending this banquet. That's just exactly what the pragmatism of President Trump is about. He's a businessman. He knows what the business needs, and he knows that how important it is intertwined between U.S. and China. And if U.S. wants to develop well, they have to have China as a business partner. So that's basically the business voice has been prevailing, which has been, you know, the success of all those mega companies. I mean, 80% of Apple phone was made in China. Over half of Tesla EV car was made in China. So you can't just bury your hand in the sand and say, okay, China is not important. And then let's bash in China and let's be rivalry with China. So I think, you know, the AI particularly, there's a huge AI bubble in the US. You know, there's trillions of dollars being invested there. But then there's no commercial model, you know, verify that. And then this AI bubble could burst and that would be devastating for US economy. Whereas in China, AI is only using a fraction of the U.S. cost, has developed substantial applicable models. 60% of users signed up in China for AI. And also China has so much, you know, data center being built, has so much 2.9 power electricity to support China's AI. So China could be the first country to make AI commercially viable. That's in the interest of U.S. AI companies. We have to work together.
0: And we can actually now hear from President Xi and what he said about AI.
6: 中国开放的大门始终敞开，欢迎美国企业来华投资兴业。
7: Both China and the United States are leading nations in artificial intelligence. We have both the capability and responsibility to develop and manage AI for good and ensure that the development of AI is always under human control and serves the well-being of the people.
0: Okay, so there seems to be an indication there that there is a real ambition about AI, as we already know. Stephanie, in terms of regulation, this is a real sticking point because it's really hard to come up with an international framework that countries who might see each other as rivals agree on.
3: Well, I think we have to sort of distinguish between the different types of AI and which ones you would want to regulate at the international level and which ones you can just be more relaxed about. And I think the thing that concerns many American technology leaders and also the big thinkers in AI is this existential risk that they have been advancing, alarming that this could destroy humanity. That's not really a dialogue that we're hearing in China. That's very much a U.S. concern. And that's what at the United Nations this week, we heard lots of people discussing that we needed some sort of dialogue or framework for AI going out of control. Now, in China, that concern's not so much there. The government's more interested in making sure that AI is not used to undermine its control of the population.
0: And why does that potentially pose a challenge then in terms of the frameworks when working with companies?
3: Well, if you just look at what happened and was reported only yesterday with OpenAI hacking the Australian healthcare system, you have an American company whose AI went rogue and hacked the healthcare system of another nation state. Now, no one was hurt in this case and sensitive data was not accessed, we think, but it's possible that a crime has been committed, so that's now being investigated. But imagine that that had gone to not an ally, not a friendly country to the United States, and imagine that it was really serious data that could have sparked an international incident. And I think that's what people are getting very nervous about.
0: Okay, let's pause. Let's hold that thought because we're going to talk about a bit more about international incidents in just a moment. It's Taking Stock on Business Daily from the BBC World Service. Today, I'm talking to Stephanie Hare and Professor Henry Wang. Now, we're going to be talking about trade wars now, because clearly that's been a defining moment in the Trump administration with tariffs and also sort of hostilities beyond tariffs as well. And as we've heard, when it comes to tangible results, there's been just one really out of the last couple of days, and that's a trade truce extension that keeps current tariffs in place until January the 10th. The agreement was set to expire next month, so some movement there. China had wanted a two-year extension. It didn't get one. Here's Treasury Secretary Scott Bessent explaining that deal to Fox News.
6: We have agreed today that we will extend what we call the Busan Agreement, the economic detente between the two countries that was scheduled to end on November 10th. That is going to be extended until January 10th to give us more time to see what we can do on the economic front.
0: Henry, how would China feel about this? Is this actually a win?
4: No, I think it's a win for both countries because it's a little absurd. You know, this trade war has going on for some time and it's really counterproductive. I think, Trump administration probably realized that. And so they deliberately put this trade renegotiating until next January so that it can ensure the next two summits going to happen in Shenzhen, APEC, and also in Miami, G20, that they don't talk this again every time Vice Premier He Lifeng and Scott Benson has to extend that, truce in order to have a successful summit. So this is actually to protect the summit going to be successfully held for the next two summits that coming up in the within balance of the year. So I think this is very significant. So with the leaders putting those difficult part aside, and then they can build up the good part. They can build up the common denominators and put up the common ground so that they can really get a new narrative, a new sentiment, a new environment for maintain bilateral relation. And because they realize now it's a mutually assured destruction now. It doesn't really make sense. You can't change China. China can't change U.S. Might as well get all along together and coexist and maximize our strength for the security, for the AI safety, for the peace in the Middle East, in the Ukraine and Russia. And because U.S. need China for that. So I think the trade thing is already. I think it's not that Trump has a much larger picture now.
0: It's interesting. So, Henry, you're quite positive that actually this is a move in the right direction. Stephanie, do you agree? Is this relationship moving forward, do you think?
3: I think that this relationship is a little bit stuck at the moment. And again, I think that's because we have to get through the U.S. midterms to see what the next 2 years really could look like. Because the role of the U.S. Congress is kind of like the dog that hasn't barked yet in this discussion. China wants to expand its operations for its companies into the United States. Congress does not want that. Then, China has not been meeting its commitments to purchase more agricultural products from the United States, nor has it kept to its commitments on rare earths, which the United States desperately needs in order to keep producing high-value manufacturing, everything from defense to all of the mechanical products that we're all using, and of course, AI. So behind the scenes, just from an economic perspective, the two do not see eye to eye. And that's before we even get into discussions like supporting the Houthis in Yemen, supporting Iran, supporting Russia on the international stage. So no, I think there's really big problems behind the scenes. And of course, there's Taiwan.
0: Yes, and Taiwan is a massive sticking point. There was some conversation, Xi urging Trump to handle the issue with prudence. Does it look like any side will kind of take ground on that, do you think?
3: I think this might be a moment for a constructive pause. So there's no need for the United States to push yet, as long as China also is staying calm. So I think that's what both sides are doing, is sort of like keep things stable just for the next couple of months. They've got to see if they can work out this trade disagreement on tariffs and also on rare earths and other things, as I've mentioned. We need to see if there's any movement on some of these international relations disagreements, and then really just get through to the next summit. It's kind of like survive in order to stay alive.
0: Yes. Henry, what's your view on Taiwan? Because clearly that's a really big issue for China.
4: Yes, as I said, you know, President Trump have a much larger vision now. I mean, since he took the second term, he's actually, you know, no longer pivoted to Asia, pivoted to Indo-Pacific. He's pivoted to Latin America, pivoted to Western Hemisphere now. He's busy with Venezuela, with Cuba, with Latin American countries, trying to influence Canada, trying to get Greenland. He has a much larger picture to look at. And he's, so if the, you know, the global is big enough, I mean, the Western Hemisphere is already keeping him busy. And why would he not allow China or have a hard time with China? That China is unified with its own province, with the same language, same culture, same ethnic people. I mean, I think that is, he's right. He said he doesn't want to send the soldiers to 9,500 miles away. He doesn't want to support Taiwan independence. That's great. That's what China wants. And so China, in turn, can support his efforts on the Iran, Ukraine, and many other things. So I think he has a much larger picture in his mind now. Taiwan, you know, sooner or later will come back to China. So it will not be a useful chess or unsinkable aircraft for the U.S. because China has already gone beyond that.
0: Okay, well, it's not all over. They've had their lovely dinner of sea bass and squash and over a lovely red tablecloth, apparently, as well. But they are expected to meet again on Friday. President Xi is going to have a tour of the US National Archives. Henry, there are future meetings in the diary, which is good. Do you think they'll be more productive?
4: Absolutely, because that's, at least for China. You know, China is a top-down approach. I mean, Trump may have a, you know, diversified school or support opposition. But in China, it's very unified voice. So if a top leader says this is, you know, we have to be in good relation with U.S., not a bad reason to be in bad relations.
0: Yes.
4: You know, that's a big you know, rallying point. So I think that's very good, because I think those kind of summits, head of state diplomacy, really going to influence. So if Trump set up example, all the rest of the world leader can do the same. So I think this is very good, even though it's symbolic. If it's symbolic, it's already a good start.
0: And
4: it's
0: Stephanie,
4: a new makes the moment, actually.
0: And Steph, sorry to interrupt, Henry. Stephanie, do you think that there will be more movement in future meetings, or do you think it's a bit of a stalemate?
3: I think it's possible once we know what happens in November with the U.S. midterms. I think right now they just need to get through the next 6 weeks.
0: Okay, thank you both for joining me today, Professor Henry Wang and Dr. Stephanie Hare. You've been listening to Taking Stock on Business Daily. We've been recently talking about the impact of tariffs on Chinese toy exports and how Chinese EVs gained the global edge. 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Thanks for listening.

0: BBC World Service, and now history told by the people who were there. It's Witness History. In 2025, Rina Stanton Sharma went through the archives to tell you the story of the only artist who was ever granted a sitting to paint one of the most famous men in the world.
1: The thing about Nelson Mandela that really was, if you like, the essence of him was humility. I painted a lot of people, painted a few popes, a few presidents. I'll tell you something, humility is a wonderful, wonderful essence in a person. It's the soul of a person. I mean, President Kennedy, for instance, he wasn't big on humility. I mean, he had many other things. He was a wonderful man, handsome man. But Nelson Mandela, when I went to see him on one occasion, Zelda, his secretary, said, "Oh, Mr. Riley's here. You remember Mr. Riley?" He said, "Oh, yes. Does he remember me, do you think?" I mean, it was that kind of thing that he wanted to put you at ease.
2: That's the English artist Harold Riley speaking to a BBC programme that paid tribute to Nelson Mandela shortly after he died in 2013. He described the capturing on canvas of the first black president of South Africa as one of the greatest experiences of his life.
1: You have to, if you're doing something, somebody like one of the greatest men that has ever lived, you must in fact make it not just iconic, but you must in fact make it real. I don't know about politics. I don't know about a lot of things to do with the ins and outs of his political life. But what I do know is what I tried to find out about him as a man. And what I tried to find out and what I did find was that he instinctively had love. He had kindness and love in him. And he loved life, he loved people, he liked to joke, he liked to laugh, but somehow or another there was always in him the feeling that he was believable. You know, that's important. You're always at ease with someone you believe.
2: The painting in Earthy Yellows and Greens shows Mandela with grey hair reclined on an armchair, looking relaxed and reading his newspaper in front of a hilly landscape and mountain. The African National Congress leader sat for Harold six times in Cape Town and Johannesburg over 18 months, and the final sitting was held in 2002. He told the BBC's Nikki Campbell about how they got on.
1: If you paint the kind of traditional portrait I do, that is a relationship between a person and yourself when you're looking at them, talking to them. So he sat easily and he said, "What do you want me to do?" Because I've done it before. So I said, "Well, just sit there and talk to me. Let's talk about whatever you want. And I'll make drawings." I made a whole series of drawings. And from those drawings, I then put together the picture. But in the course of doing the drawings, various things occurred and various realizations about him. I mean, the first thing is he was charismatic, unbelievably charismatic. And you can't paint charisma. So the point is you've got to find symbols which you can put into a picture, which would actually say something in a way that would, if you like, suggest humility. He, for instance, wanted to talk about people that I'd painted, asked me if I'd ever painted Joe Louis, for instance. Joe Louis, the heavyweight boxer, was somebody he actually idolised.
3: He loved the Brian Bomber, didn't he?
1: Oh, he did, yeah. And he said, did you ever see him, Mr. Ryan? I said, "Yeah, I did. I saw him in Las Vegas sitting outside a night, a casino, as a host, inviting people in." And he said, "What was he like?" I said, "He had great dignity."
2: Harold Riley was born in 1934 in Salford, in the northwest of England, and sold his first painting at just 11 years old. He was friends with fellow painter L.S. Lowry, who grew up in the city and was best known for his white and brown scenes of industrial landscapes and mills and stick-like figures. Harold recalled his first sale when he spoke to the BBC's Sam Walker in 2013.
1: Larry came to Salford Grammar School, where I was, and we had an exhibition, a school exhibition of drawings and paintings. And he saw a picture of mine of the railway bridge at Stott Lane in Salford. And he thought it was very good and suggested I came with him. We went to the City Art Gallery. And the director at the time was a man called Frape. And he was the man who collected all the Lowrys for the city. And he said to Mr. Frape, "Oh, I think this is very good, and I think this young man is very good." He said, "I think you should buy it." And Mr. Frape said, "Well, how much does he want for it?" So
4: Larry's, what did you ask for?
1: I didn't ask for anything. Larry governed the whole thing. He said, 30 shillings, sir. So he said, 30 shillings? All right, 30 shillings. So I got 30 shillings there and then, and I went straight to the Co-op at Pendleton Church and bought a plaid shirt.
2: That's roughly $20 today. Not bad for an 11-year-old. Harold's father was a pianist, and both his grandfather and great-grandfather were painters. He studied at the Slade School of Fine Art in London before travelling to Italy and Spain for postgraduate courses. But he'd always returned to Salford, a largely working-class area, where he documented what he perceived to be a disappearing way of life through sketches, photographs and paintings. Although his passion for art was clear from a young age, he was also a budding footballer as a teenager and attracted the attention of a Manchester United scout. He incorporated his love of the game into his life as an artist, capturing players and fans, as he told another BBC programme.
5: Sport was the one place where everybody came together, you know, where you would have a man from the pit standing next to a clergyman, standing next to a businessman, standing next to a bus driver. And it didn't matter about the religion, it didn't

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1: Stimulated me and excited me. I mean, as Dega went to the ballet, I went to the football match.
2: Harold was given a special award in 2017, and that came with some unusual privileges.
3: There are few entitled to do this. The artist Harold Riley is now one of them. A freeman of Salford has the right to run sheep wherever he wants. It's a privilege dating back to medieval times, but laced with modern meaning.
2: In this television clip from ITV News, you can see an elderly Harold being pushed in his wheelchair down the street in a parade with musicians and a sword in his hand. And in front of him, there's a flock of sheep.
3: Riley is Salford born and bred and has for 70 years been documenting the changing face of his city. His reputation is worldwide.
2: As well as painting popes and presidents, he was also commissioned to paint members of the British royal family. But it's his portrait of Mandela which remains one of his most significant commissions. It was unveiled in 2005 and raised over $1 million for South African children's charities at an auction held at the Rockefeller Center in New York. It was reportedly bought by a group of Hollywood celebrities.
4: Most people think a portrait is an attempt to make something look like somebody else. That's what an artisan can do, an illustrator. What a portrait really is about is how the artist feels about the person he's painting. I felt with Nelson Mandela an element of one of the most important things which art is really all about, and that's love. He had love in him. He had love for life. He had love for people.
5: Harold Riley died at the age of 88 in April 2023. That Witness History was produced and presented by Rena Stanton Sharma in 2025.
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8: Good morning. President Trump spent time during Chinese President Xi Jinping's White House visit to show off his ballroom construction site and a new helipad. An analyst says pageantry like that is important. It's Morning Edition from NPR News. NPR was part of a small group of journalists to speak with Iran's president. I'm Leila Faldin.
9: Jeremy Martinez, he says the country has no trust in the U.S. and is negotiating only so American officials cannot say they refused. Also, major border crossing for Mexican cattle coming into the U.S. is back open. And director Lance Oppenheim talks about the performative justice of To Catch a Predator and how he convinced Robert Pattinson to transform into Chris Hansen for the new movie, Primetime. It's Friday, September 25th. Mark Hamill turns 75 years old today. News is next.
10: Live from NPR News in Washington, I'm Dave Mattingly. President Trump and China's leader Xi Jinping have more events scheduled today as Xi continues his three-day state visit to the U.S. No breakthroughs were reported following yesterday's discussions on issues such as the war in Iran, Taiwan, trade, or safeguarding artificial intelligence. NPR's Emily Fang says tech executives and industry leaders were among those who attended last night's White House state dinner.

0: Trump and Xi entered the dinner with music from the U.S. Marine Band drowning out loud human rights demonstrations against the Chinese leader outside. Toasting to Trump's health, China's Xi Jinping heralded a, quote, new chapter in U.S.-China relations, and Trump invited Xi and his wife to be the first guests to step inside the unfinished East Wing ballroom. This show of bonhomie was despite ongoing trade and geopolitical tensions with China. And journalists from MSNBC and CNN also say they were denied access to the dinner, despite a judge ruling this week that Trump's ban of the outlets violated the Fifth Amendment of the Constitution. Emily Fang, NPR News, Washington.
1: With the November midterm elections less than 6 weeks away, more Republicans are distancing themselves from President Trump. NPR's Elena Moore says the GOP is seeking to hold on to a slim majority in Congress amid the president's low approval ratings.
2: A handful of Republicans are breaking with Trump on key issues, like the war with Iran. This week, multiple Senate candidates running in competitive races called for the conflict to end, including Mike Rogers in Michigan.
3: Michigan families are struggling with the price of everyday life. Groceries cost too much. We have to bring prices down. The war with Iran needs to end, and end quickly.
2: Trump's been looming large throughout this midterm cycle, and he's repeatedly told supporters to vote like he's on the ballot. But that could hurt his party. According to the latest NPR PBS News Marist poll, a plurality of registered voters, 45%, say they're voting against him. Elena Moore, NPR News.
1: Israeli Prime Minister Benjamin Netanyahu calls allegations of an Israeli genocide in Gaza the biggest lie of the century. In a nearly 40-minute speech to the UN General Assembly yesterday, Netanyahu dismissed those who spoke before him in New York and accused Israel of orchestrating a genocide against the Palestinian people. The Israeli leader also characterized delegates who walked out as he began speaking as moral cowards. Next month will mark 3 years since Hamas militants killed about 1,200 people in southern Israel and took more than 200 others hostage. Authorities in Greece are investigating whether a natural gas leak caused today's explosion in Athens near the ancient Acropolis. It triggered a building collapse and left at least 2 people injured. Both were rescued from an adjacent building. This is NPR News from Washington. Heavy rain, strong winds, and flooding are expected along much of the east coast of the U.S. over the weekend from a nor'easter. The National Weather Service has issued storm warnings from North Carolina to New England. Forecasters warn significant to major coastal flooding is likely in areas such as the Outer Banks, Virginia Beach, and Nantucket, affecting millions of people. The state of New York is suing the prediction market site Polymarket. As NPR's Bobby Allen reports, the lawsuit alleges the platform is an illegal gambling operation.
4: New York officials are asking a judge to push Polymarket out of the state. Prediction markets have exploded in popularity in Trump's second term, taking in billions of dollars in weekly bets on everything from elections to war to the word choice of politicians and sports announcers. More than 24 lawsuits have been filed against the sector, which, in addition to Polymarket, includes its rival, Kalshi. Legal watchers say a case will likely eventually make its way to the Supreme Court. In a statement, Polymarket said it will fight for its users. The company insists it is not a gambling operator, but a company that offers a financial product known as an events contract, something overseen by the Trump administration. Donald Trump Jr. is a Polymarket advisor and investor. Bobby Allen, NPR News.
1: Coffee giant Starbucks says it plans to close 250 underperforming locations across North America. It marks the second round of store closures under Starbucks' new CEO, who joined the company 2 years ago. Starbucks does not say how many of its coffee shops slated to be shut down are unionized. I'm Dave Mattingly, NPR News in Washington.
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6: 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I'm Brett Barry.
8: It's Morning Edition from NPR News. I'm Leila Fadil in Washington, D.C.
9: And I'm A. Martinez in Culver City, California. President Trump and Chinese leader Xi Jinping have met all over the world in the last 10 years, but this week, for the first time, they met at the White House.
8: Trump hosted Xi for a lavish state dinner last night. The U.S. president literally rolled out the red carpet for the Chinese leader as they discussed artificial intelligence, trade, and the Iran war.
9: NPR White House correspondent Deepa Shivaram joins us now to discuss all of this. So, Deepa, what kinds of things of substance came out of the meetings and the summit?
10: Yeah, I mean, there were no major announcements, but there were a few concrete takeaways from the summit. The first is the U.S. announced a 2-month extension of the trade agreement between the countries, which was established last year when Trump and Xi met in Korea. And there were also discussions about artificial intelligence. U.S. and Chinese officials had deliberated over information sharing systems that would help alert each other over AI incidents that would affect national security. And that would have been a huge development in AI security globally, because there aren't a lot of guardrails that exist for this technology. But it's unclear how far that proposal on AI will actually go, because in his remarks on Thursday morning, Trump was clear that on AI, he wants to, quote, leave it exactly where it is. Trump has been opposed to any kind of regulation around the technology and often speaks about beating China on AI. Overall, though, I mean, there were low expectations for anything major to come out of the summit. The meeting had more of an emphasis on Trump and Xi's personal relationship, more surface-level rhetoric about the friendship between the two countries. Xi, I will say, made several comments about the responsibility the U.S. and China have to cooperate and communicate.
9: Yeah, state visits usually involve some level of pomp and circumstance. It really seemed, though, like President Trump wanted to go all out to welcome Xi to the White House. You heard Leila mention literally rolling out the red carpet.
10: Yeah.
9: What did that entail?
10: Yeah, I mean, the welcome that Xi got was actually unusual, because Trump met him on the tarmac when he arrived in Washington. And at the White House, you know, Trump's been doing all kinds of construction projects, and he's talked up things like building the helipad on the South Lawn as something to show off during Xi's visit. And sure enough, Trump showcased the new helipad, had military flyovers, even gave Xi a tour of sorts of the South Lawn and some of the construction he's been working on. It definitely did seem like there was a bigger red carpet rollout than usual for this visit. I talked to Sam Sachs about all of this. She's a senior fellow at think tank New America. And she actually said the pageantry had some significance, because tensions between the U.S. and China have been ramping up so much.
11: I don't want to understate the importance of pageantry at this moment, because things have been so toxic. And so the pageantry itself creates a kind of breathing space that is stabilizing.
10: What's interesting, though, is that because of Trump's ban on 3 media outlets, there wasn't any TV coverage of all of this. Trump posted about it on Truth Social yesterday and complained about how the major TV networks didn't show the, quote, made for television moments.
9: All right. So what are we looking forward to when it comes to Trump and Xi?
10: Well, a couple of announcements from Xi yesterday included the news that 2 new Chinese pandas are coming to the zoo in Atlanta. I know the bar was low for major takeaways, but panda diplomacy remains alive and well.
9: Most overhyped black and white animal, the panda, but that's another topic for another day.
10: Another time. Yeah. But honestly, the real, you know, conversation between the U.S. and China simply just continues. The door is open for Trump and Xi to meet possibly 2 more times before the end of this year. China's hosting the APEC summit in November, and that's the same summit where Trump and Xi met on the sidelines of last year in Korea. And it would be significant if Trump traveled to China for the 2nd time this year, and then it's possible Xi could come back to the U.S., where Trump is hosting the G20 summit in Miami in December.
9: That's NPR's Deepa Shivaram. Thanks a lot.
10: Thank you.
8: The fight over press freedom in the U.S. continues to play out against the backdrop of Trump's summit with Xi.
9: You just heard major TV networks dial back their coverage of the summit in protest over Trump's attempt to ban three news organizations from the White House. CNN, MS Now, and Politico had their press passes reinstated, but some journalists at CNN and MS Now were denied access to last night's state dinner, and TV coverage of Trump still isn't back to normal.
8: NPR's Brian Mann is following all the developments and joins me now. Good morning, Brian.
12: Good morning, Layla.
8: So what happened last night?
12: Well, despite the judge's order restoring press access for these organizations, CNN and MS Now say at least three of their journalists were turned away from covering the state dinner. Journalists for state-controlled Chinese media were allowed in, and this came following days when the White House launched attack after attack against U.S. journalists covering Trump's presidency. He's accused them of purposefully writing negative news, and he's tried to dictate which organizations could have access. Meanwhile, the five major TV networks that provide that shared pool coverage of the president still haven't restored full coverage. What they're asking for is written assurance from the White House that CNN, one of the news outlets Trump tried to ban, will be given equal access and treatment without government interference. NPR reached out to the White House for comment about that. We haven't heard back. So for now, that full coverage is on hold.
8: Now, much of the White House press corps is united pushing back against Trump. Is that pretty unusual?
12: Yeah, this has played out really differently. Trump has kept the news media on the defensive really throughout his second term, using lawsuits and regulatory threats to influence coverage. And while the president targeted three news organizations this time, he did warn on Truth Social that there would be other fake news outlet, media outlets to follow. That's his term. But this time, the TV networks didn't just complain individually. They first refused to step in when CNN couldn't act as one of the TV video pool groups that this week. And that has meant less coverage for Trump. A bunch of other outlets, including the New York Times, the Washington Post, NPR, and many others then followed. And taken together, that's muted the amount of attention the president is receiving.
8: What has President Trump said about the media's pushback?
12: Writing on Truth Social yesterday, that's his platform, Trump complained about the lack of coverage. Then in front of Xi, Trump said how much he preferred the Chinese press to his own. The Chinese government, of course, has been notoriously repressive toward independent journalists.
8: Yeah.
12: One other thing Trump has done to advance his narrative is launch a series of political advertisements praising Trump. The ads say they're being paid for not by his political PAC, but by taxpayers, by the U.S. government. Oh. Senator Maggie Hassan of New Hampshire, a Democrat, sent a letter yesterday to the White House calling that ad government-funded propaganda.
8: Yesterday's court order reinstated these press passes for 2 weeks. Where do we go from here?
12: Well, Judge Timothy Kelly said he'll schedule another hearing in the coming days to determine whether this temporary order is made permanent. We'll be watching today, Layla, to see if that hearing is expedited in light of what these journalists experienced at the state dinner last night.
8: NPR's Brian Mann. Thank you, Brian.
12: Thank you.
8: Israeli Prime Minister Benjamin Netanyahu returns to Israel today after a very short trip to New York to address the United Nations General Assembly. His speech was defiant and defensive as Israel has become increasingly isolated on the world stage.
9: We're joined now by NPR's Kat Lonsdorf, who's been following from Tel Aviv. Kat, so what are the top takeaways from Netanyahu's address?
13: Yeah, the speech was dramatic, and it even started that way. As Netanyahu took the podium, dozens of diplomats got up and walked out. There was some booing, while some supporters cheered from the public gallery. There were calls for order, and then Netanyahu began.
14: If there are any other moral cowards who haven't yet left this hall, please do so now. Thank you very much.
13: He went on to celebrate and defend the U.S.-Israeli war in Iran, calling it one of the easiest decisions he's ever had to make, saying if he hadn't attacked Iran, quote, we'd all be dead. He also defended Israel against much of the criticism that has come its way recently. He downplayed settler violence against Palestinians in the occupied West Bank, saying it was the work of 150 juvenile delinquents. But in reality, that violence has been incredibly destructive. The U.K. recently said such settler attacks and land grabs amount to, quote, ethnic cleansing. Netanyahu rejected claims that Israel has committed genocide in Gaza, something that's come up repeatedly from other world leaders this week. He also accused the media of not telling the, quote, truth about what's happening in Gaza. But just a reminder, Israel has not allowed outside journalists to enter Gaza to independently report in almost 3 years, the entirety of this war.
9: Yeah, we should mention that the Palestinian leader also spoke, but via video.
13: Yeah, right. Mahmoud Abbas was denied a visa by the Trump administration to attend in person on grounds that Palestinian leadership is undermining the prospects for peace, even though Abbas has been consistent in his call for a two-state solution, including in his speech yesterday. It's the second year in a row this has happened. In his video, Abbas called Israel's actions in Gaza a, quote, genocidal war and appealed to world leaders to stop Israel's violence in both Gaza and the occupied West Bank.
9: Did Netanyahu address any of the criticism that Israel's gotten this week at the United Nations?
13: Yeah, Netanyahu called many of the world leaders who have been critical, quote, tyrants. Something that was very clear this week is how increasingly isolated Israel's becoming, both at the United Nations, but also in public opinion. There were big protests in New York yesterday outside the UN against Netanyahu's visit. New York Mayor Zohran Mamdani has also been very vocally against Netanyahu coming to the city. Mamdani calls Netanyahu a war criminal and says that federal authorities should act on the International Criminal Court issued arrest warrant for him. Netanyahu also met with very few world leaders during his short visit, and perhaps most notably did not meet with Trump, which is unusual.
9: Now, Israel has a big election coming up next month that will determine if Netanyahu will remain prime minister. Were Israelis paying attention to his speech?
13: Oh, yeah, absolutely. The reaction here, though, has not been that pronounced. Many expected it to be a campaign speech, basically, and that's what it sounded like to them. One of the themes in Netanyahu's speech was that Israel will, quote, win, and he seemed to imply that he was the one who could lead Israel to that victory. The polls are tight headed into this election, and Netanyahu's feeling that. It was clear in his speech that he's feeling pressure from all sides right now, both at home and abroad.
9: All right, that's NPR's Kat Lonsdorf in Tel Aviv. Kat, thank you.
13: Thank you.

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1: Stardate September 25th. Neptune has lost its vibrancy. The planet itself hasn't changed, only our perception of it. The result of a bit of creative license exercised 37 years ago. Neptune is the Sun's fourth largest planet, four times the diameter of Earth. But it's also the most distant major planet, 30 times farther from the Sun than Earth is. The only close look at Neptune came in August 1989, when Voyager 2 flew just 3,000 miles above its cloud tops. It transmitted hundreds of pictures of the planet. They revealed white bands of clouds racing through Neptune's atmosphere, and a massive storm, the Great Dark Spot. In most of the pictures, Neptune has a deep cerulean palette. But a couple of years ago, a team reprocessed the images. The original project team had enhanced the planet's color and contrast. That revealed details in the atmosphere that otherwise wouldn't show up. But it also concealed Neptune's true appearance, a pale blue-green. So Neptune isn't as vibrant as it seemed, but it's still an amazing world far from the Sun. Neptune is closest to Earth today for the entire year. It shines at its brightest, and it's in the sky all night. You still need help to see it, but its location is easy to spot. As night falls, it's about halfway between the full moon, the harvest moon, and the planet Saturn, which looks like a bright star to the lower left of the moon. And we have more skywatching tips in Stardate magazine. Details at stardate.org. For the McDonald Observatory, I'm Billy Henry.
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3: This is Morning Edition from NPR News. I'm Leila Fadel.
4: And I'm A. Martinez. Director Lance Oppenheim says he was just a kid when the NBC Dateline reality news television segment To Catch a Predator first aired in the early 2000s. But he actually discovered the show through parodies online, particularly those of the show's host, Chris Hansen.
5: There were so many interesting spoofs of Chris Hansen in culture around 2007, 2008. And when I finally saw the show, I was sort of amazed by how spot on a lot of these parodies, you know, got him right. There was this almost mythological aspect to him, this superhuman ability to corner these, you know, potential predators in a house in this kind of manufactured reality he would create.
6: You want to explain yourself? Grab that towel right there, please. Wrap it around yourself and please sit in that stool. What are you doing?
5: And he would essentially have the power to get these guys to sit down and listen to him.
4: Oppenheim stayed fascinated with Hansen into adulthood, so much so that his wife bought him a cameo greeting video from Chris Hansen for his birthday. Watching it, Oppenheim said something struck him.
5: There was something so strange to me that he had almost adopted this hyper-performative version of himself. It's almost as if he had seen all of the memes. This kind of tension started to form for me, and I really wanted to explore that. And to me, it felt like I could actually glean maybe the most revealing or honest depiction of Chris Hansen as the Chris Hansen that he wants out in the world through these videos.
4: Now, Hansen is the main character of Oppenheim's very first feature film, Primetime.
7: Do you watch television?
8: Yes.
7: Well, there's something you should know. I'm Chris Hansen with Dateline NBC, and we're doing a story on adults who try to meet teens online.
8: Please don't put this on TV, please.
4: Robert Pattinson plays Chris Hansen, who turned a controversial show about adult men soliciting sex with minors into a ratings powerhouse. I asked director Lance Oppenheim what he was trying to say about Hansen and his creation.
5: I think what the show did, he took something that had been in kind of ingrained in human society for thousands of years, this concept of performative justice, the whipping post, the pillory, the town whipper that would show up and publicly lash a criminal, and thousands of people would in the town square would turn up to watch. Chris Hansen is the new version of that guy. And I liked this idea that when you turn up the volume on the performative part of it, there's almost a curse that is put on to you. And I mean it more so for the spirit, that every time Chris Hansen would catch one of these guys, it would sort of corrupt something inside of him. It would challenge him in some sort of metaphysical, spiritual way. And so I like that there was the spiritual register that the film could enter into, that what he's doing is actually a very ancient tradition.
4: Robert Pattinson plays Chris Hansen, and Lance, he nailed the voice, the tone, the mannerism.
0: Big night planned.
9: Who are you?
0: Why don't you have a seat right there?
4: The thing is, though, this shoot for the film lasted, what, a little under 2 months? So he had to have hit the set running, because he's also filming The Drama, The Odyssey, and then wrapped around you in primetime, Dune. So, I mean, how did Robert Pattinson get that up to speed that quick?
5: Well, the truth is throughout the many, many productions he did, he had been working on this character. But, you know, one of the things that was amazing about this project is it came from Rob. I met Rob about a different project in 2024, and I showed him that cameo that I was telling you about. And he had discovered who Chris Hansen was when I think he had just finished shooting Twilight in 2008. And he had discovered him, similar to me, through memes. Cut to another, you know, 2 or 3 weeks after that, I was at his birthday party. I go there. I see his producing partner, Brighton McCloskey, and she comes up to me and she says, "You're never going to believe this, but this amazing, mysterious script came our way. It's been floating around Hollywood for a little bit. No one has wanted to make it. We read it. We think it's really interesting. You should read it." I said, "Well, what is it?" She showed me the cover page. It said To Catch a Predator. I sprinted to my car. I read it in one sitting, and I chased this project down. And part of the chasing was really convincing Rob to star as Chris Hansen. I kept saying to him, "You know this character. You've had experiences becoming an overnight celebrity." Over time, I wore him down. I brought Four Locos to his house. I brought gummies.
4: Wait, what did you bring?
5: I brought Four Locos, you know, one of the classic items that a predator would bring. Yes.
4: Yeah, like a hard malt liquor, yeah. And gummies too?
5: Gummies as well, yeah, the trolley gummies. And, you know, I think he was confused by that. We had such a great time just really like treating this as a proper collaboration.
4: The real-life Chris Hansen has called your film a complete work of fiction and an insult, among other things. Have you heard from Chris Hansen?
5: You know, Chris hasn't seen the film yet, and I'm very eager for him to see it, because I think there's a misconception that is going around that this film is villainizing him or something along that nature. You know, this is not the intention, and this is not the reason that anyone in the film, including myself, got involved in it. I was interested in mythologizing Chris Hansen, creating a portrait of him that felt very similar to the idea of him in my head as a child, and almost creating a form of a superhero film. I like watching somebody who is dealing with a lot of problems, a lot of challenges, and still attempts to kind of deal with things in a way that he's attempting to be a better person.
4: You know, Lance, I knew someone who was a federal agent who worked on child pornography cases. And he told me that after a few years of doing that job, that something inside of him died. And he almost wishes that he'd never had done that job, despite doing some good by actually making some arrests and getting some convictions. You think anyone from that show, To Catch a Predator, has come out of it whole?
5: It's a good question. And I would say most of the people I've spoken with who worked on the program were affected by it in some way, you know, that they're still dealing with. And I found one of the things so interesting about Chris Hansen, Rob and I were listening to one of his interviews. He had done a podcast with Theo Von, and Theo Von had asked him, you know, "How do you deal with the darkness that you've experienced on the job?" And he said, "I just bury it way down there. I don't have a therapist." And I thought that was so fascinating that he, you know, that somewhere in him, there is a part of him that maybe has been affected, but he does not show it to the outside world.
4: That's Lance Oppenheim, the director of Primetime. Lance, thanks a lot.
5: Thank you. Thanks for having me.
4: We reached out to Chris Hansen for comment on the movie and the way it portrays him. He has not responded to our request. This is NPR News.
10: Tinashe has grown into a huge star, hit records, millions of followers, viral TikTok songs. 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
11: I really started off with a very DIY independent mindset when I started creating music. So that was always kind of where I felt the most pure.
10: I'm Juana Summers. We catch up with Tinashe and get a taste of the album. That's on All Things Considered from NPR News.
12: President Trump bans major news outlets, then a federal judge reverses him, for now. On the Friday News Roundup, the battle over press freedom in Washington. Plus, new midterm polling spells trouble for Trump and Republicans. GOP Senator Susan Collins faces big corruption allegations and new questions over accountability for ICE. All next time on 1A.
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14: Live from NPR News in Washington, I'm Dave Mattingly. No breakthroughs are reported following yesterday's talks at the White House between President Trump and China's President Xi Jinping on issues such as the war in Iran or the future of artificial intelligence. The Chinese leader was honored at a state dinner last night. That didn't sit well with some members of Congress, including Republican Senator Rick Scott of Florida.
15: I mean, I understand that, you know, Trump has to be diplomatic, but she's a despicable person that is killing us with fentanyl, building a military to try to defeat us.
14: Trump and Xi have more events scheduled today. This is Xi's first state visit to the U.S. in more than a decade. Israeli Prime Minister Benjamin Netanyahu is lashing out at those who've accused Israel of committing genocide against the Palestinian people in Gaza. Speaking to the UN General Assembly in New York yesterday, Netanyahu called the allegations the biggest lie of the century. The Israeli leader spoke to delegates for nearly 40 minutes. He also described as moral cowards those who walked out of the hall in New York as he began his address. Next month will mark 3 years since Hamas militants attacked southern Israel, killing about 1,200 people and taking more than 200 others hostage. As the price of diesel in the U.S. hovers near record highs, AAA says the cost of regular nationwide now averages $4.49 a gallon. This is NPR News from Washington. Millions of Americans from North Carolina to New England are being warned about a nor'easter expected to move up the east coast of the U.S. over the weekend. The National Weather Service warns significant coastal flooding is likely from heavy rains and strong winds. The storm is forecast to affect areas such as the Outer Banks, Virginia Beach, and Nantucket. A new study finds more families in the U.S. are struggling to pay their rent. Researchers say the trend could put more people at risk of becoming homeless. NPR's Marissa J. Lang says it's not just low-income households falling behind.
16: One in five renters in the United States could not afford to pay their rent on time or in full at least once last year. That's according to a new report from the Urban Institute that found more families were struggling to cover the cost of housing in 2025 than in years prior. The biggest change was among middle-income households. Here's researcher Samantha Batko.
17: Seeing this increase among middle-income renters is a big and important shift that reflects overall challenges with affordability in the country currently.
16: And it's not just housing. Roughly the same amount of adults also reported difficulty paying for oil, gas, or electricity last year. Experts say this is a worrying trend that could result in more people losing their housing altogether. Marissa J. Lang, NPR News.
14: I'm Dave Mattingly, NPR News in Washington.
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1: 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I'm Amy Martinez in Culver City, California.
21: And I'm Leila Fadel in Washington, D.C. Good morning. The president of Iran has spent much of this week in New York. It's a rare occasion, a president visiting a country while his nation is at war with it. Masoud Pezeshkian was here for the annual meeting of the United Nations, and he met with journalists yesterday, including our Steve Inskeep. Good morning, Steve.
22: Good morning.
21: So what did you get out of the session?
22: I felt that I got some insights into how Iran sees the effort to end this war. Mm-hmm. President Pezeshkian was with Abbas Araghchi, who is Iran's foreign minister, and he, Araghchi, is the diplomat who met with U.S. officials this week. So we got to hear a little bit from both. This started, I should tell you, as an off-the-record session with nobody to be quoted, but afterward, Iranian officials consented to put many comments on the record, so I can tell you a little bit about what was said.
21: So how do the Iranians see the talks?
22: They gave the impression that they were going through these talks without much optimism. Mm. The president said, quote, "We have no trust in the United States since the U.S. has attacked Iran during negotiations before." He said Iran is only negotiating so that the U.S. cannot claim that Iran is refusing to negotiate and is going for a bomb and so forth. The foreign minister said he met this week with two people who were close to President Trump, Trump's envoy Steve Witkoff and his son-in-law Jared Kushner. This was a three-hour meeting that was supposed to be secret, according to the Iranians, but then President Trump disclosed it, and that led to a public backlash in Iran where politicians say the foreign minister went beyond his instructions to have a meeting at all.
21: Oh, interesting. What did the foreign minister discuss with Witkoff and Kushner?
22: Okay, it seems on the deal on the table is not that complicated to understand on a basic level. The two sides would return to at least some of the terms from the memorandum of understanding that the two sides already agreed to once and that fell apart. Mm-hmm. Essentially, Iran gets some assets unfrozen, and then after a few days, Iran would reopen the Strait of Hormuz. Although we should note, again, this is something they tried once, and it just didn't get to fruition, didn't get to the end.
21: Now, Steve, you reported from inside Iran over the years. How would you describe the president's place in Iranian politics?
22: This is ironic, Leila, given that the U.S. is at war with this country. He's seen as a reformer, part of the faction in Iran that wants more openness and better relations with the United States. Iranians voted for him in 2024. They vote for reformers very, very often, the ordinary folks in Iran. It is a clerical government, but this president is not a cleric. He's a heart surgeon who said he ran for office wanting to restore his people's health. Instead, the war has made it all worse. In fact, he had a very personal way of talking about American sanctions. He claimed the United States, quote, wants to eviscerate our society from within. And he said unemployment in Iran can cause friction between spouses and divorce, which he brought up twice.
21: Oh, interesting. Is he calling for peace?
22: Not exactly. He's more defiant, as you might expect. He said Iran was finding new pathways for trade. He said the U.S. has the power to destroy anything, sure, but can they impose a surrender? That is impossible, he said. He said Iran is willing to allow inspections of its nuclear facilities, but then he noted that President Trump keeps saying he obliterated Iran's nuclear facilities. If you obliterated them, what is there to inspect? Mm. By the way, the U.S. has also said they're not in a rush to complete negotiations here and that a lot of barrels of oil are moving through the Strait of Hormuz right now.
21: Now, he's not the top figure in Iran. Any word on the supreme leader, the cleric who makes final decisions?
22: Yeah, the president says he had two meetings with the supreme leader, 7 hours total, and the supreme leader seemed healthy to him. I did not see any major challenges with his health, although U.S. officials have suggested the leader was severely wounded at the start of the war. And in any case, Mojtaba Khamenei has not been seen.
21: Our Morning Edition co-host, Steve Inskeep. Thank you, Steve.
22: You're welcome.
1: The largest international livestock crossing on the U.S.-Mexico border is open again. It closed last May after cases of the New World screwworm were detected in Mexico. Now, the reopening on Thursday is part of a phased-in effort to put new safeguards in place. The hope is the additional cattle will help lower beef prices. 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
3: Under a bright blue sky filled with fluffy white clouds, a small crowd gathered at the Santa Teresa livestock crossing in New Mexico. All eyes were on the open gate and the towering border fence. Then, the moment they had been waiting more than a year for, cowboys herded cattle from Mexico to the U.S. side and into corrals.
6: How do I feel? Ecstatic is the word. Long dry spell.
3: Daniel Manzares is director of the Santa Teresa International Livestock Crossing, which is near the state line with Texas and borders Chihuahua.
6: I think we're off to a really good start with cooperation, the partnership, both countries.
3: About 400 head of cattle crossed on the first day of the reopening. The goal is to grow that number to the 3,000 a day that used to enter the U.S. here. Among those at the reopening was Dudley Hoskins, Undersecretary of Regulatory Programs at the U.S. Department of Agriculture.
7: We have the highest confidence that animals moving through these protocols, these ports of entry, when done correctly, legally, and safely, are clean, healthy animals, and we're excited about reconstituting the movement.
3: New protocols include an additional inspection for the flesh-eating New World screwworm. U.S. inspectors have long been present on the Mexican side, checking the health of animals before they're allowed to cross the border. That's on top of Mexico's inspectors. And there are some new helpers on site, says Hoskins.
7: The dogs play a critical role for us in the screwworm protocol.
3: New specially trained dogs can detect screwworms present on cattle before they cross the border. Four are doing the job now, with more in training. Another line of defense, sterile flies released along the border to prevent screwworms from reproducing. A new sterile fly facility is under construction in South Texas. The livestock crossing is owned and operated by the Chihuahua Cattlemen's Association. Ranchers big and small depend on it. Chihuahua is the top exporter of live cattle and has been supplying cattle to the U.S. for more than 100 years, says Alvaro Bustillos, president of the association. He says every dollar earned raising cattle in Mexico is multiplied in the U.S.
23: I think there's five more in the table in the U.S. side, and this creates industry jobs.
3: With billions in cross-border trade at stake, cattle dealers like Alan Sanchez say clients in Texas are eager to see the livestock crossing open again.
24: A lot of feed yards, especially in the Panhandle, rely a lot on Mexican cattle to be able to fill up their feed yards.
3: With the U.S. supply of cattle at a record low, beef prices at grocery stores on average are 9% higher than last year. Reopening of the border should help, but nobody here was willing to predict when the cost will go down. For NPR News, I'm Angela Cocherga at the Santa Teresa International Livestock Crossing.
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25: I'm Dr. Anthony Lizerwitz, and this is Climate Connections. Hurricane Helene was 2 years ago, but for many, the mental and emotional impact of the storm is ongoing.
26: We knew when this storm hit that this would have devastating impacts, not only immediately, but months and years following.
25: Jennifer First is an assistant professor at the University of Missouri. Several months after the storm, she surveyed about 700 people from counties that experienced some of the most severe rainfall. 35% had symptoms of moderate to severe PTSD, and more than a quarter had symptoms of moderate to severe depression. Rates were higher for people who had experienced more severe flood impacts and who faced additional stressors in the storm's aftermath.
26: So, were they still struggling with getting into housing? Were they still struggling with repairs to their housing? Were they struggling financially?
25: And rates were lower for people with greater social resources, including support from family, friends, and community networks. The results underscore the mental and emotional toll of living through a severe disaster, and suggest that helping people access financial and social support can ease at least some of that burden. Climate Connections is produced by the Yale Center for Environmental Communication. To learn more about climate change, visit climateconnections.org.
0: I'm Deirdre Sarabia, host of World Music on Saturday evenings from 8 to 10 p.m. This Saturday in the First Hour, a visit to France and some music embracing autumn. 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That's World Music Saturday, 8 to 10 on TPR.
1: Good morning, me Martinez. A family in New York City was moving out of their apartment earlier this month. The commotion scared their cat Lola, who ducked under a floorboard. Then she fell and got stuck upside down behind a wall. So the family called in Catman. John DeBacker is a local cat rescuer, but even he had trouble. Lola was stuck for weeks, but eventually they found her using an endoscopic camera stuck through the wall. Wonder what else Catman had on his utility belt. It's Morning Edition.
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4: This week, Australia's Prime Minister revealed what might be the first government hack by an AI agent. He said an OpenAI agent accessed a government healthcare website with non-public information. Incidents like these are fueling a surge of Wall Street interest in cybersecurity companies. Anita Ramaswamy at The Information says it's the latest in a long line of wild swings in the AI trade.
8: I think that Wall Street has really painted all cybersecurity companies with a really broad brush. Mm. So we've seen this cybersecurity index from the S&P is up more than 40% this year. And if you just look and compare that to the S&P 500, that's up around 11% as of this conversation. And so, you know, there's a big discrepancy and investors are just piling and pouring money into these cybersecurity firms, often indiscriminately. And I think that's a bit of the problem.
4: Right. You write that, you know, the industry, at least as, you know, the business is currently showing up, may not justify these kinds of valuations. I mean, what are some of the complicating factors here?
8: So we know that cybersecurity is a problem, but what we don't know yet is whether the companies that are getting a lot of investment can actually solve the problems. Mm. So we had this launch earlier this year of Anthropic's Mythos, which is a cybersecurity AI model that has all these powerful capabilities and functionalities. Whereas if you look at some of the providers that have gotten a really big valuation boost, companies like CrowdStrike, companies like Okta, they are just now starting to roll out AI-powered products. And so we don't really know yet. You know, Okta, for example, let's take them. They're saying like, okay, we have this AI identity product that can help basically, you know, make sure that the right person is logging into the right employee database at the right time. But that company is growing at around the same rate as another software company, Salesforce. And yet Okta trades at a significantly higher valuation multiple than Salesforce. And so I think when you look at the software landscape overall, people are sort of assuming that these cybersecurity companies that have really new products that have not been tested, not been proven, are just going to solve the cybersecurity problems when there's actually a layer of technical issues that could be a lot more complex than they're saying.
4: And as you point out, a lot of these cybersecurity products are actually built on top of the frontier models like, you know, OpenAI and Anthropic. So what's to stop those companies from just making their own product that is, you know, using their own frontier model?
8: Yeah, that's absolutely right. I mean, we've already seen some certain parts of cybersecurity being threatened by Anthropic and OpenAI's products. And we just don't know yet which parts of the cybersecurity landscape are going to be able to be done by AI versus legacy software. And so I just think it's too early. I think investors and the market and even the general public, you know, everybody's running around and saying, okay, we need to put a bunch of money into these cyber companies. But I think investors should take a step back and ask, which are the companies that are actually going to be positioned to capture this technological shift and which ones aren't? And in my opinion, it's too early to tell.
4: That was Anita Ramaswamy, columnist at The Information. This conversation was part of our Tech Week in Review segment. You can find it on our website, marketplace.org/techbites. Erica Soderstrom produced this episode. Jesus Alvarado also produces our show. Gary O'Keefe is our engineer. Daisy Palacios is the supervising producer. Nancy Fargali is the executive producer. I'm Megan McCarty-Carino, and that's Marketplace Tech. This is APM.
9: This is Bird Note. How many birds do you think are here? It sounds like a whole orchestra, but it's just one bird, the brown-backed solitaire. Their appearance is quite ordinary. They are medium-sized, gray-brown birds, but they have one of the most melodic, complex songs in the world, ringing out year-round in high-altitude forests from Mexico to Central America. Did you notice a difference between those two songs? They have different structures and durations. This is because they learn to sing differently depending on where they grow up, much like how a human language spoken across vast regions takes on dialects and accents. Birdsong serves to mark territory, attract a mate, sound an alarm, or request food. But for brown-backed solitaires, their song also puts them in danger. Some locals capture and cage them to keep the birds' songs for themselves. As their name implies, they prefer solitude, so you'll probably find one calmly perched with an upright posture on the branches of trees in forests and wetlands. Although occasionally, they may gather in small groups, even mingling with birds of other species. For Bird Note, I'm Lucina Melesio.
1: This is Morning Edition from NPR News. I'm A. Martinez.
21: And I'm Leila Fadel. Oprah Winfrey had a vision. She was at a U2 concert at the venue known as Sphere in Las Vegas. The band was on stage, but the real show was happening on the walls and even the ceilings. It's all one big digital screen at Sphere. It's an overwhelming experience. The images, the sounds, the sensory overload as it wraps around you. Oprah felt inspired to create something of her own for that space. It'll be called AHA, and it's coming to Sphere in April.
10: At the end of the U2 concert, I just stood there saying, what just happened here? I at one point thought I was outside, but I wasn't outside, so I was looking up and around like that wasn't the sun coming through, although it was so bright it felt like the sun. And I just stood there quietly. And this feeling came over me like, oh, you could use this place to take people to the edge of space. I can see shooting stars. I can see the Earth in the distance. Mm. And the experience of it is what I want people to feel and allow people to see our lives in relation to the whole universe.
21: Walk me through what AHA is, because it's not a talk show and it's not exactly a musical. Like, what is the experience?
10: So I'm going for 100% of what the Sphere can do. And it is a visual, immersive experience into nature, into awe, into wonder, into we're filming right now, scenes around the world. My goal and role throughout life has been to use storytelling, using the mechanism all those years of the show, to show people to themselves, to allow other people's stories
11: to mirror yours so that you can find hope, you can find survival, you can find triumph, victory, joy in other people's stories. So I know how to do that myself, but the idea of combining with some of the world's most fantastic creators. I mean, Max Richter. So from the moment you walk into Sphere, you will hear Max Richter's incredible musical accompaniment. Jacob Collier, who I'd seen at a Wonder Seminar, turning audiences into their own performers. Jacob Collier is also going to join us. I mean, it's a light show, a music show, a visual show, a meditative show. I am trying to remind us all our relationship to one another, our kindnesses to one another, our sense of shared values that we hold is what's really more important to us in this time than ever before.
21: I've heard you talk about having an internal GPS and how every time you've made these big decisions, even when people tell you, don't do that, you're going to fail, you've been obedient to that internal GPS. Is this a moment like that for you?
11: I feel that. The reason I feel so intentional about it, and that I didn't know how it would turn out, but I believed it was the right direction for me, is because I had this feeling when I was a little girl standing on the back porch watching my grandmother hang out clothes on a line, that I wasn't going to be living in Kosciuszko, Mississippi my whole life. And then I remember being in Baltimore and all my bosses in 1983 told me I would fail if I left for Chicago, that if I accepted that job.
21: Oh, wow.
11: Every single person told me I was going to fail.
21: Well, they were wrong.
11: Yeah. My point is, I felt like this. I didn't know how I was going to do it. So I feel that we're certainly on the right track. And now that I've got people paying to come to actually sit in the seats, I feel both excited and a little nervous.
21: So you still get nervous?
11: I normally don't. But you know what?
21: This is something new.
11: Layla, you don't get nervous until you're stepping out of your box. I'm not stepping out of my box. I'm stepping out into the sphere. Okay. So on that night, I will probably be nervous, I will have to say.
21: Yeah. Oprah Winfrey, she's putting together a show called Aha at Sphere in Las Vegas for the weekend of April 2nd through the 4th. Oprah, thank you so much. What a joy.
11: Layla, thank you.
1: An American-born Catholic bishop is one step away from becoming a saint. That has never happened before. Fulton Sheen was a radio and television personality who explained the Catholic faith to millions. From St. Louis Public Radio, here's Jonathan All.
12: Tens of thousands of Catholics from around the world came to St. Louis to witness the beatification of Archbishop Fulton Sheen. He was best known for his TV shows that aired in the 1950s and 60s, including Life is Worth Living. Sheen was charismatic, bold, and to the point, like in

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1: Since Sheen was on air, clips of his shows have attracted a following on social media. Ellie Fontana, a 24-year-old from Nashville, came to the Beatification Mass because Sheen, in her words, has gone viral.
2: And I think you can even see with how Gen Z is responding today, just how relevant and how much needed it is in the church today.
1: Beatification requires a miracle. 16 years ago, a baby was born without a heartbeat, but recovered after his parents prayed to the Archbishop. The Vatican certified that as a miracle. The baby's mother, Bonnie Engstrom of Washington, Illinois, says she always felt a connection to Sheen.
3: He reminded me of spending time with my great-grandpa, and the wisdom and the humor and the personality, it was such a warm character, and I knew that that was a man that I wanted to get to know better and that I wanted to spend time with.
1: Engstrom named her son James Fulton to honor Sheen. He led the procession of the relic of the Archbishop in the Beatification Mass. The Catholic Church is currently evaluating 6 other miracles attributed to Sheen to certify a second one. If that happens, then Pope Leo XIV, who's also from Illinois, could take the final step and make him a saint. For NPR News, I'm Jonathan Aull in St. Louis.
4: 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I'm A. Martinez.
5: And I'm Leila Faldin.
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8: Prime Minister Benjamin Netanyahu told the UN that going to war with Iran was one of the easiest decisions he ever made. How is his speech being received in Israel? It's Morning Edition from NPR News. A judge ruled the White House needed to stop its press ban. Journalists from 2 outlets were still turned away from a state dinner. I'm A. Martinez.
5: And I'm Leila Faldin. Networks also wanted in writing that CNN can fully rejoin the TV pool. Also, who are the Republicans that are splitting from President Trump? It's Friday, September 25th. On this day in 1690, Public Occurrences, both foreign and domestic, was published in Boston. It's considered the first newspaper in the colonies. It had 3 pages of news with a 4th blank for people to add their own info. Officials shut it down after 1 issue. The news is next.
9: Live from NPR News in Washington, I'm Korva Coleman. President Trump held a state dinner at the White House last night for Chinese leader Xi Jinping. This followed meetings earlier in the day. Neither man released much detail about their discussions. NPR's Deepa Shivaram says they did talk about AI.
10: U.S. and Chinese officials had deliberated over information sharing systems that would help alert each other over AI incidents that would affect national security. And that would have been a huge development in AI security globally because there aren't a lot of guardrails that exist for this technology. But it's unclear how far that proposal on AI will actually go, because in his remarks on Thursday morning, Trump was clear that on AI, he wants to, quote, leave it exactly where it is.
9: NPR's Deepa Shivaram reporting. President Trump denied TV networks CNN and MS Now access to the state banquet at the White House last night. The ban came even after a federal judge had ordered the White House to restore access to media organizations that Trump ousted last weekend. Some journalists were able to return during the day, but Trump kept others out of the banquet. A Democratic senator is asking the White House for immediate answers about a new television ad featuring

0: President Trump. The ad says it is paid for by the U.S. government. NPR's Tamara Keith reports the White House insists it is a public service announcement.
1: The ad features President Trump's voice and a splashy montage of images of the president. Phrases including "largest tax cut in history" flash on the screen as the song providing the soundtrack to the 30-second ad repeats the phrase, "love me."
2: America will never be a communist country.
1: In a letter demanding answers, Democratic Senator from New Hampshire Maggie Hassan says the ad appears to run afoul of federal prohibitions against using government funds for propaganda. A White House spokesperson described the ad as a public service announcement. Tamara Keith, NPR News.
0: The Senate Health Committee spent about 2 hours yesterday questioning Dr. Heidi Overton. NPR's Sydney Lupkin reports she is President Trump's nominee to lead the Food and Drug Administration.
3: Senators asked Overton about her views on vaccines, the abortion pill mifepristone, food safety, and whether she'll be able to tell the president when he is wrong. She was serving as a White House aide until her nomination last month. She stood near the president in the Oval Office this summer when, without evidence, he called the MMR vaccine potentially quite lethal. When the committee members asked about that, she didn't say the president was wrong, but she did say the vaccine is safe, effective, and the best tool in the fight against the ongoing measles outbreak. It is not yet clear whether the senators will vote in favor of confirming her. Sydney Lupkin, NPR News.
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5: You're listening to Texas Public Radio News. I'm Norma Martinez. Advocates told state officials Thursday that proposed cuts to Texas Health and Human Services Commission programs could hurt vulnerable Texans. KERA's Abigail Ruman reports.
6: Texas's top elected officials directed state agencies to cut spending on budget requests ahead of the 2027 legislative session. HHSC's proposed cuts could affect more than 20 client services programs. Lynn Coles is with the advocacy group Every Texan. She was one of dozens of advocates who raised concerns about how the cuts could affect children, people with disabilities, and low-income Texans.
7: Recognizing that a 3% budget cut would detriment all Texans in the long term is necessary at this point.
6: HHSC said it took a surgical approach to the proposed cuts to minimize the effect on client services. I'm Abigail Ruman in Dallas.
5: Texas death row inmate Melissa Lucio's murder conviction and death sentence will remain in place. A district judge concluded in 2024 that Lucio was, quote, actually innocent, a declaration that means the physical acts prove a person did not commit the crime. The state's highest criminal appeals court rejected that recommendation this week in a 5-4 decision. Lucio was convicted in the 2007 death of her 2-year-old daughter. Prosecutors said Lucio abused the child. Lucio's lawyers say the child died from complications after falling down a flight of stairs. Lucio's attorney plans to appeal to federal courts. Democratic U.S. Senate nominee James Tallarico is challenging Republican Ken Paxton to a debate moderated by Fox News anchor Brett Baier. Tallarico issued the challenge Thursday at the Texas Tribune Festival. Paxton's campaign said in July that he does plan to debate Tallarico, but is not committed to specifics. A new Marist poll shows Tallarico leading Paxton by 6 points. Other recent public polls have shown Tallarico ahead by varying margins. Conjunto fiddler Belen Escobedo is one of a growing list of San Antonians awarded an NEA National Heritage Fellowship. TPR's arts and culture reporter Jack Morgan has more.
8: Retired professor of Mexican-American Studies and Music Juan Tejeda says Belen Escobedo has earned that reward.
9: Belen Escobedo is the most recent recipient of the National Endowment for the Arts National Heritage Fellowship Award, which recognizes the best folk artists in the nation with this award every year.
8: Tejeda says this was nowhere near her first award.
9: She's won a Master Texas Fiddler from the Texas Fiddle Festival, and she's performed at various venues throughout the state and in the nation also, in some of the folk festivals nationwide.
8: Escobedo spent decades training young people in the school at which she worked.
9: She, being an educator for, 30 years within the school district, she's continued the tradition of passing on her musical knowledge to the younger generations.
8: She will be presented the award this fall in Washington, D.C. I'm Jack Morgan in San Antonio.
5: San Antonio 76, Bernie at 74. 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
10: This is Morning Edition from NPR News. I'm Amy Martinez in Culver City, California.
11: And I'm Leila Fadel in Washington, D.C. Good morning. Israeli Prime Minister Benjamin Netanyahu returns to Israel today after a very short trip to New York to address the United Nations General Assembly. His speech was defiant and defensive as Israel has become increasingly isolated on the world stage. In a moment, we'll hear from a former U.S. ambassador to Israel about reaction to the speech. We start with the details.
10: We're joined now by NPR's Kat Lonsdorf, who's been following from Tel Aviv. Kat, so what are the top takeaways from Netanyahu's address?
12: Yeah, the speech was dramatic, and it even started that way. As Netanyahu took the podium, dozens of diplomats got up and walked out. There was some booing, while some supporters cheered from the public gallery. There were calls for order, and then Netanyahu began.
13: If there are any other moral cowards who haven't yet left this hall, please do so now. Thank you very much.
12: He went on to celebrate and defend the U.S.-Israeli war in Iran, calling it one of the easiest decisions he's ever had to make, saying if he hadn't attacked Iran, quote, we'd all be dead. He also defended Israel against much of the criticism that has come its way recently. He downplayed settler violence against Palestinians in the occupied West Bank, saying it was the work of 150 juvenile delinquents. But in reality, that violence has been incredibly destructive. The U.K. recently said such settler attacks and land grabs amount to, quote, ethnic cleansing. Netanyahu rejected claims that Israel has committed genocide in Gaza, something that's come up repeatedly from other world leaders this week. He also accused the media of not telling the, quote, truth about what's happening in Gaza. But just a reminder, Israel has not allowed outside journalists to enter Gaza to independently report in almost 3 years, the entirety of this war.
10: And we should mention that the Palestinian leader also spoke, but via video.
12: Yeah, right. Mahmoud Abbas was denied a visa by the Trump administration to attend in person on grounds that Palestinian leadership is undermining the prospects for peace, even though Abbas has been consistent in his call for a two-state solution, including in his speech yesterday. It's the second year in a row this has happened. In his video, Abbas called Israel's actions in Gaza a, quote, genocidal war and appealed to world leaders to stop Israel's violence in both Gaza and the occupied West Bank.
10: Did Netanyahu address any of the criticism that Israel's gotten this week at the United Nations?
12: Yeah, Netanyahu called many of the world leaders who have been critical, quote, tyrants. Something that was very clear this week is how increasingly isolated Israel's becoming, both at the United Nations, but also in public opinion. There were big protests in New York yesterday outside the UN against Netanyahu's visit. New York Mayor Zohran Mamdani has also been very vocally against Netanyahu coming to the city. Mamdani calls Netanyahu a war criminal and says that federal authorities should act on the International Criminal Court issued arrest warrant for him. Netanyahu also met with very few world leaders during his short visit, and perhaps most notably did not meet with Trump, which is unusual.
10: Now, Israel has a big election coming up next month that will determine if Netanyahu will remain prime minister. Were Israelis paying attention to his speech?
12: Oh, yeah, absolutely. The reaction here, though, has not been that pronounced. Many expected it to be a campaign speech, basically, and that's what it sounded like to them. One of the themes in Netanyahu's speech was that Israel will, quote, win, and he seemed to imply that he was the one who could lead Israel to that victory. The polls are tight headed into this election, and Netanyahu's feeling that. It was clear in his speech that he's feeling pressure from all sides right now, both at home and abroad.
10: All right, that's NPR's Kat Lonsdorf in Tel Aviv. Kat, thank you.
12: Thank you.
11: For more on Israeli Prime Minister Benjamin Netanyahu's speech at the UN, I'm joined now by Thomas Nides. He served as U.S. ambassador to Israel from 2021 to 2023. Ambassador, good morning and welcome to the program.
14: Thank you for having me.
11: So, diplomats streaming out of Netanyahu's speech in protest, hundreds of demonstrators outside saying he wasn't welcome. What did that tell you about attitudes towards Netanyahu on this global stage and in the United States?
14: Listen, it bums me out. Listen, I'm a, you know, as you know, I care deeply about the state of Israel. I obviously serve there. I'm probably supportive of Israel and I love the country, and it bums me out. I mean, the idea that, you know, these countries walk out, that's happened before, but obviously it's a much more extreme time right now. And I yearn for the time that we had, you know, just a few years ago. I think the last one was Prime Minister Lapid, who gave a, you know, again, quote, normal speech. We are not obviously living in a normal time, but I want to get back to what Israel is, a democratic state, and for people to understand the beauty of the country. We are not there right now, and that speech certainly didn't reflect that.
11: Well, tell me more about that when you say back to the time of a normal speech. What did you make of Netanyahu's tone and his remarks?
14: Listen, I mean, you know, there's a lot of theater. I mean, I am, listen, again, you know, Israel is suffering. It's gone through the October 7th, the worst crisis since the Holocaust. They've been attacked by Iran. They've attacked by Hezbollah and the Houthis. So to be clear, a lot of things can be true at the same time. That said, I think the tone and some of the theater doesn't help. I think his tone doesn't help. I think we are in a situation where we need for people to understand that Israel is not perfect without question. It has been attacked without question. Israel's behavior, obviously, in Gaza has been criticized and in many cases justifiably. But I still believe in this country called Israel. I still believe that we need to be in a place where the American people understand what Israel is going through, but more importantly, that Israel needs to understand the attitudes of Americans right now, which is not good. And this is not just Democrats; it's also Republicans. And we got to get over these elections, because there is a lot of electioneering going on as well at the same time.
11: Let me ask you about that. I mean, do you agree with what it sounds like many Israelis are thinking, that this was mostly a campaign speech for a domestic audience?
14: Listen, you know, we're living in America here. We're about ready to go through the midterms. Yeah, it's a campaign speech. It's a very close election in Israel, and he's playing to a domestic audience. You know, if you look at the polls, you know, neither he nor the opposition are at 61. I think both of them are in the it's a very close election. He is trying to drive his turnout out. This is a red meat speech to get his voters to come out. But, you know, with every election speech, you know, people do listen to it in different ways. And certainly for the domestic U.S. audience, I refer to the diaspora community, you know, I think people didn't particularly enjoy the speech.
11: Netanyahu didn't meet with President Trump during his short visit to the U.N., and that's where a lot of the work gets done. Does that signify something, a widening rift between?
14: No, I don't think. I think the Trump administration certainly has been supportive of the prime minister. I don't know if it's is symbolic of what. I'm not sure of that. At the end of the day, the prime minister had one goal. He had a goal to come to the UN to do a defiant speech, to send a message to his domestic audience that it's going to be tough. And listen, again, we've got to get through these elections. It's a democratic country. People get to vote. There's no one knows how this is going to happen. But I yearn. I yearn in my heart to get us back to some level of normalcy. You know, he talked about settler violence. I don't downplay settler violence. It's obscene. It needs to be ended. The Israeli government needs to do the things it needs to do. We need to do a better job in the West Bank of providing people with the opportunities in the West Bank. And they need to begin rebuilding Gaza, which they're trying to do. Not Israel, but at least the United States. I give them credit for trying to rebuild and get this thing back to some level of normalcy. But we have a huge amount of work to do.
11: I wonder if you think that this speech creates a situation where Israel feels even more isolated, or does it help at all?
14: No, I hope not. I'm trying to chalk this up to that we're close to an election. Israel is, you know, they've got a lot of problems. They're surrounded by people who don't want them to exist. So my hope is that we can get through this relatively quickly. We have a long way to go to repair the relationship with the United States and at least the population of the United States who cares.
11: Thomas Nides is a former U.S. ambassador to Israel. Thank you for your time.
14: I'm honored.
10: The Democratic Women's Caucus is calling on the Trump administration to release nearly $100 million that Congress appropriated to prevent teen pregnancy. The caucus wants dozens of grants to be restored to nonprofits, universities, and health departments. That funding is currently in limbo, with just days left in the fiscal year. NPR's Selena Simmons-Duffin has this exclusive report.
15: Here's what Stephanie McDowell tells people in Montana who are wary of sex ed programs.
16: We teach facts. Families teach values, and those are truly complementary, not competing roles.
15: McDowell runs Bridger Care, a nonprofit in Bozeman. It was one of about 50 organizations that had their grants cut in June, she says, out of the blue.
16: We truly had no indication that our funding would be cut.
15: For years, the teen pregnancy prevention program has been targeted by conservative groups like the Heritage Foundation. President Trump's 2027 budget request calls for eliminating it, calling it leftist and ineffective, and he tried to cut all these grants in his first term. This recent loss of funding has been challenging, McDowell says.
16: Ultimately, we can't sustain an education program at the scale that we were at, serving 21 counties across the state of Montana without funding. And so we will have to lay off staff, and there will be youth that go without sex ed.
15: Unless the federal grant funding comes back, which is possible. There's a lawsuit in federal court challenging the terminations. In that case, a judge found that new federal requirements for abstinence-only sex ed are unlawful because they're not evidence-based. He also flagged that the Department of Health and Human Services cited research papers that don't exist. Today, the Democratic Women's Caucus sent a letter to HHS signed by 92 lawmakers demanding that the agency restore the funding right away. It was shared exclusively with NPR. Here's the letter's lead author, Representative Judy Chu of California.
17: This is a bipartisan program created by Congress with the clear intent of supporting evidence-based education models that help reduce teen pregnancy, sexually transmitted diseases, and other health risks for young people.
15: She points out President Trump signed it into law as part of the latest budget. The Department of Health and Human Services did not respond to NPR's request for comment about the grants by airtime. Selena Simmons-Duffin, NPR News.
10: This is NPR News.
18: President Trump bans major news outlets, then a federal judge reverses him, for now. On the Friday News Roundup, the battle over press freedom in Washington. Plus, new midterm polling spells trouble for Trump and Republicans. GOP Senator Susan Collins faces big corruption allegations and new questions over accountability for ICE. All next time on 1A.
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22: 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I'm Norma Martinez. We've made it to a Friday, and you're going to be rewarded with a StoryCorps segment here in just a few minutes. 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
10: It's Morning Edition from NPR News. I'm Amy Martinez.
11: And I'm Layla Faldin. Good morning. There's a rare thing happening inside President Trump's party. A growing number of Republicans are distancing themselves from Trump on key issues as the party is scrambling to hold on to a slim majority in Congress. NPR political reporter Elena Moore is following this, and she joins me now. Hi.
0: Good morning.
11: Good morning. So where are you seeing these splits?
0: Well, Leila, the war with Iran is a major point of contention. Trump has consistently stood by his decision, saying Iran can't have a nuclear weapon. But the war is unpopular among voters, and many are concerned about how it's affecting rising costs. It's something Republicans are trying to address in some of these super close races, like in Iowa. Republican Senate candidate Ashley Hinson released a statement earlier this week opposing the war and lobbied for more relief to voters dealing with high gas and diesel prices. That stood out because as a member of the House, she's previously voted against efforts to end the war. Michigan GOP Senate candidate Mike Rogers also addressed it this week. He said this.
1: Michigan families are struggling with the price of everyday life. Groceries cost too much. We have to bring prices down. The war with Iran needs to end and end quickly.
11: Okay, so the war. Are there other issues where candidates are differentiating themselves?
0: Yeah, I mean, one of the most striking examples came from Florida Republican Congresswoman Maria Elvira Salazar. She represents part of Miami, and last week she released a campaign ad where she spoke directly to Trump and argued that his immigration enforcement efforts have gone too far.
2: Be careful what your advisors are telling you about immigration policies. The same Hispanics who helped you get to the White House in 2024 feel betrayed today.
0: And Leila, Salazar represents a majority Hispanic district, one of several in the state that national polling shows has shifted left since the election 2 years ago.
11: That's quite a defiant tone there. What does this tell us about the state of the GOP right now?
0: Well, Trump's been looming large throughout this midterm cycle. He's repeatedly weighed in. He's told supporters to vote like he's on the ballot, which he's not. But that could hurt his party. You know, according to the latest NPR PBS News Marist poll, a plurality of registered voters, 45%, view their vote this fall as a vote against the president. I talked about this with GOP strategist Ron Bongean. He argued that watching Republicans cross Trump like this shows how high the stakes are.
3: They're doing everything they can to make sure voters understand that they're much more independent than voting with Trump 100% of the time or agreeing with him 100% of the time.
11: So is this any different than what we see every election where candidates moderate their message as they go from the primary election to the general?
0: Well, I think what's interesting here is this isn't just happening with candidates. It's happening with sitting lawmakers, too, who aren't even on the ballot this year, like Utah Republican Senator John Curtis. On Tuesday, he called for a congressional investigation into the president's son, Donald Trump Jr., after ProPublica reported that a Russian oligarch paid for a lavish party celebrating his wedding. We should say, of course, these examples test the bounds of how loyal his party is, Trump's party, but it is still just a fraction of this larger GOP. Yes, there has been this wave of pushback. And yes, Trump has lost key support from parts of his 2024 coalition. But Leila, his base is still very much behind him.
11: NPR political reporter Elena Moore. Thank you, Elena.
0: Thanks, Leila.
10: Time now for StoryCorps. For 45 years, Freddie Wiggins has worked as a custodian at St. Thomas Hospital in Nashville, Tennessee. That is where he crossed paths with Sarah Hart. Her mother was hospitalized with Lewy body dementia, which affects the brain and movement. At StoryCorps, they remembered the day they met.
24: That morning, Mom had lost the ability to speak. So I was walking down a very dark, long hallway, feeling alone and scared. And there you were.
25: I did ask you what's wrong because you was crying.
24: Mm-hmm.
25: I said, well, come in, let me give you a hug. And I felt the pain that you was going through. I knew I had to do something So when I got off of work, I came upstairs looking for your mom. And when they rolled it down the hallway, I started singing my girl. I've got sunshine on a cloudy day.
24: Yes. You held her hand, and she locked her eyes with you.
25: And then your mama started singing.
24: Yeah. The nurses were crying. The patient transport person was crying.
25: Yeah. So I was like, dang, what did I do?
24: Well, Freddie, you found a channel in to her, that frequency that she could still connect with. When you sang to her, it was like nothing else mattered. After mom passed away, one of my first thoughts was, I have to call Freddie Wiggins and see if he will sing Amazing Grace at her funeral. I need him to sing at her funeral.
25: I was so happy to be part of it. And ever since then, we talk, I call, I check on you all and everything. So you just stuck to me because my mom had dementia too. And she always put us 5 kids first. So it's the next time for me to give back. You know, and I'll try to share some love to the people that I come in contact with.
24: She would be very pleased looking down on you now, knowing the joy that you spread and the peace that you give to so many people. You have been an angel in my life. You might come to St. Thomas for work every day and then go back up to heaven every night and then come back every morning. I don't know. But the world is blessed with you in it.
25: Thank you.
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7: Live from NPR News in Washington, I'm Dave Mattingly. President Trump and China's President Xi Jinping are expected to visit the National Archives today as Xi wraps up his 3-day state visit to the U.S. Trump says he wants to show the Chinese leader the Declaration of Independence, the Constitution, and the Bill of Rights. Israeli Prime Minister Benjamin Netanyahu is characterizing allegations that Israel is committing genocide against Palestinians in Gaza as the biggest lie of the century. The Israeli leader dismissed critics in a nearly 40-minute speech to the UN General Assembly yesterday. NPR's Michelle Kelman says the Palestinian Authority president spoke to delegates via video in New York.
8: For a second year in a row, the Trump administration denied a visa for Palestinian Authority President Mahmoud Abbas, accusing him of glorifying terrorism. Abbas, speaking via video and through an interpreter, says he rejects terrorism and seeks a democratic, non-militarized Palestinian state.
9: Saving the solution begins with preserving the land on which the Palestinian state is to be established and protecting the people who live on it.
8: Many countries here have raised alarms about Israeli moves to annex parts of the West Bank after a brutal war in Gaza, which started after Hamas attacked Israel on October 7, 2023. Michelle Kellerman, NPR News, the United Nations.
7: This is NPR News from Washington.
22: You're listening to Texas Public Radio News. I'm Norma Martinez. Former longtime state representative Garnet Coleman has died at the age of 65. Houston Public Media's Andrew Schneider reports on his outsized impact on state health care programs.
12: Coleman was a pivotal figure in passing legislation to create Texas Children's Medicaid and Children's Health Insurance Program, or CHIP. State Representative Armando Wally, who called him a close friend and mentor, says Coleman also took the lead on getting funding to fight HIV and AIDS.
13: Families who were suffering through the AIDS crisis in the 80s and 90s, he was a champion for them and for them to get treatment. So people's lives were saved because of his tenacity and doggedness to fight for the least, the last, and the lost.
12: Coleman also championed legislation to create the Hobby School of Public Affairs and the Tilman J. Fertitta Family College of Medicine at the University of Houston. According to a statement from his family, Coleman died of natural causes. I'm Andrew Schneider in Houston.
22: Less than 2 weeks remain before the voter registration deadline for the November midterms. Houston Public Media's Kyle McGlenigan reports.
14: The deadline to register to vote in time for the November midterm election is October 5th. Texas residents can check their voter registration status online via the Texas Secretary of State website. To check your registration status, you must provide your first and last name, as well as either your county and zip code, Texas driver's license number, or your voter ID number. Last week, nonpartisan news organization VoteBeat reported that the Texas Department of Public Safety failed to send an unknown number of voter registration applications to county voter registrar offices. That's after people registered to vote while getting their driver's license renewed. According to VoteBeat, DPS has begun delivering the unsent applications, but it remains unclear how many voters have been affected. I'm Kyle McGlenigan in Houston.
22: A state appeals court ruled Thursday a woman is not criminally liable for voter fraud stemming from a provisional ballot she cast in 2016. Crystal Mason cast a provisional ballot while on supervised release for federal tax fraud. Her vote was never counted. She was convicted anyway in 2018 and sentenced to 5 years in prison. Mason no longer has to serve that sentence. San Antonio at 76, Bandera at 72. 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
11: It's Morning Edition from NPR News. I'm Leila Fadel in Washington, D.C.
10: And I'm A. Martinez in Culver City, California. The fight over press freedom in the U.S. continues to play out against the backdrop of President Trump's summit with Chinese President Xi Jinping. Major TV networks dialed back their coverage of the summit in protest over Trump banning three news organizations from the White House. CNN, MS Now, and Politico had their press passes reinstated, but some journalists at CNN and MS Now were denied access to last night's state dinner. And TV coverage of Trump still is not back to normal.
11: NPR's Brian Mann is following all the developments and joins me now. Good morning, Brian.
15: Good morning, Leila.
11: So what happened last night?
15: Well, despite the judge's order restoring press access for these organizations, CNN and MS Now say at least three of their journalists were turned away from covering the state dinner. Journalists for state-controlled Chinese media were allowed in, and this came following days when the White House launched attack after attack against U.S. journalists covering Trump's presidency. He's accused them of purposefully writing negative news, and he's tried to dictate which organizations could have access. Meanwhile, the five major TV networks that provide that shared pool coverage of the president still haven't restored full coverage. What they're asking for is written assurance from the White House that CNN, one of the news outlets Trump tried to ban, will be given equal access and treatment without government interference. NPR reached out to the White House for comment about that. We haven't heard back. So for now, that full coverage is on hold.
11: Now, much of the White House press corps is united pushing back against Trump. Is that pretty unusual?
15: Yeah, it's really different. Trump has kept the news media on the defensive throughout his second term, using lawsuits and regulatory threats to influence coverage. And while the president targeted three news organizations this time, he did say on Truth Social there would be other fake news media outlets to follow. But this time, TV networks didn't just complain individually. They first refused to provide pool coverage after CNN was banned late last week. That meant less coverage for Trump. A bunch of other outlets, including the New York Times, the Washington Post, NPR, and many other outlets then followed, and together that muted the amount of attention the president has received.
11: What has President Trump said about the media's pushback?
15: Writing on Truth Social yesterday, that's his platform, Trump complained about the lack of coverage. Then in front of Xi, Trump said how much he preferred the Chinese press to his own. The Chinese government, of course, has been notoriously repressive toward independent journalists. Yeah. One other thing Trump has done to advance his narrative is launch a series of political advertisements praising Trump. The ads say they're being paid for not by his political PAC, but by taxpayers, by the U.S. government. Oh. Senator Maggie Hassan of New Hampshire, a Democrat, sent a letter yesterday to the White House calling that ad government-funded propaganda.
11: Yesterday's court order reinstated these press passes for 2 weeks. Where do we go from here?
15: Judge Timothy Kelly has said he's going to reschedule another hearing in the coming days to determine whether his temporary order will be made permanent. We'll be watching today to see if that hearing is expedited in light of these journalists being turned away from the state dinner last night. Judge Kelly has signaled that he doesn't think the White House has a very strong argument for banning these news outlets.
11: NPR's Brian Mann. Thank you, Brian.
15: Thank you.
16: For more on the legal battle between the White House and the three media outlets that were banned, we're joined now by Ted Boutros. He is the lawyer representing CNN, MS Now, and Politico. And we'll note that he has represented NPR in the past and that NPR joined the current case as part of a group of media outlets that signed on to an amicus brief. You know, we've seen the TV networks have not resumed pooled coverage of the president yet. Not clear if CNN is being allowed to participate. What's your understanding of what's happening there?
17: The same as yours, that as of right now, we have not seen CNN restored to the television pool, which we think is very important, which we argued to the judge was the type of access that needed to be restored. And it's important for the American people because, as you know, the other members of the pool, the other four networks, are refusing to provide pool coverage in solidarity with CNN. They and CNN would much rather continue to provide that sort of coverage for the American people. I'm hoping that the White House will realize they're just shooting themselves in the foot if they keep excluding CNN. And again, we believe it's covered by the temporary restraining order.
16: The next decision the judge could make is whether or not to grant an injunction against the Trump administration's ban. How confident are you that he will?
17: We feel very confident. The law is so clear in the District of Columbia that reporters have a liberty interest because of their First Amendment activity in their press credentials, and that means you can't take it away absent due process. And then we have powerful First Amendment arguments because President Trump has not been shy about making clear that the reason he banned these news organizations and the reporters is because he doesn't like what they report.
16: Now, U.S. District Judge Timothy Kelly made his ruling based on alleged violation of the media's due process rights, not because of any First Amendment arguments. Do you, Ted, see this as a free speech case, or are you focused maybe on the process by which the administration removed the journalists' access?
17: This is a fundamental free speech and free press case. The judge only ruled on the due process issues because it was just so clear and so obvious. Now in the preliminary injunction proceedings, the next phase, he will consider all of our arguments, including the First Amendment arguments, which are retaliation. The White House retaliated against these journalists because of their content and because of their speech activities in order to stop them and to deter other journalists. And then viewpoint discrimination, pure and simple, that is really anathema to the First Amendment and to democracy.
16: Now, it seems like the White House is attempting a do-over. They sent a letter to CNN, MS Now, and Politico, and it reads in part, "Your organization has exhibited behavior in violation of the standards of professionalism and decorum expected of those given access to the White House complex, including by trafficking in verifiable falsehoods about national security and other issues and publishing sensitive or classified information." So, Ted, the White House is now setting a deadline Friday afternoon for your clients to appeal the removal of their credentials. Are they going to follow that process?
17: We think that process is just a faux process. And then Judge Kelly looked at it and said, look, those standards don't do the trick, I believe was the phrase he used, that they don't provide any guidance. They're completely subjective. And so we think that process has been really overtaken by the temporary restraining order. And the other thing is that what they're really complaining about is journalism. The First Amendment is intended to protect journalists who hold government officials accountable and get information the government doesn't necessarily want to be public and report on it. That supports national security. That's better for the country. So I don't think that after the fact process, it's too late under the Due Process Clause, can save the day for the government.
16: Ted Boutros is a lawyer representing CNN, MS Now, and Politico in their case against the Trump administration. Ted, thanks.
17: Thanks for having me.

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4: 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I'm Norma Martinez. It's September 25th, or if you're a fan of Dolly Parton, it's 9:05. And coming up on Marketplace Morning Report, as a tribute to Dolly, they'll look into the origin of the 9-to-5 workday. That's coming up at 5:51 here on TPR. It's 77 in San Antonio, Eagle Pass 78. A mostly sunny day in San Antonio, high is 95. 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
5: Good morning. I'm Layla Faldin. Taylor Swift is out with four new songs today, part of a reissue of last year's The Life of a Showgirl, which sold 4 million copies in its first week. One of them is Cleveland. That's with an exclamation mark. Swifties spend a lot of time decoding her lyrics, but with her husband Travis Kelce being from Cleveland Heights, this one may not need much deciphering. Hate all your life, huh? This is the love of my life. Hey, hey, hey. It's Morning Edition.
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4: You're listening to Morning Edition on Texas Public Radio. Good morning. I'm Norma Martinez. It's been a year since a gunman opened fire at an ICE field office in Dallas. Two men in ICE custody were killed. KERA's Priscilla Rice spoke to the widow of one of the victims to see how she's coping.
7: Stephanie Goffany, the widow of Miguel Angel Garcia Hernandez, says this week has been emotionally hard for her. A year ago, she lost her husband of 10 years after the attack outside the Dallas ICE field office. He died almost a week later from his injuries. Another victim, Norlan Guzmán Fuentes of El Salvador, died the morning of the attack. A third man, José Andrés Bordones Molina of Venezuela, survived and is now in his home country. Goffney describes this year as a blur and has been reliving the days leading up to García Hernández's death.
8: The 23rd, for example, that night was the last night we spoke over the phone, and the last day I saw him as well, because I went to go visit him in court that morning, the day before it all happened.
7: Goffney describes her husband Miguel as someone who worked hard in the painting and remodeling business, who catered to his children, giving them nicknames, like his four-year-old son he called Cricket. She says it's been hard on their five kids, who still ask for him.
8: They bring up, like, memories, like, oh, remember when, you know, Papi did this, or when he would do, you know, so just a really good father.
7: Their son Miles was born a week after Garcia Hernandez died in a Dallas hospital. She's preparing to celebrate Miles's first year while also mourning the loss of her spouse. She says she has mixed emotions.
8: Everyone is, my family is, you know, excited for his birthday and everything. But on the other hand, it's, you know, been a year.
7: Less than a week after the shooting at the Dallas ICE field office, community organizers like Anthony Lazon Conde, founder of nonprofit Dallas for Change, started showing up there from 5:30 a.m. to 5 p.m. He says his van became a mobile storage unit for a respite center. Lazon Conde and other volunteers set up shop in the back of the Dallas ICE field office, offering water, food, clothing, or helping families locate loved ones if they were detained.
0: I mean, some of the first folks that I decided to help out, financially were single moms, you know, that were left just abandoned with kids, without work, without access to their bank accounts.
7: Other community organizers like Flaca Martinez also continue to provide services. Martinez volunteers with the nonprofit La Colectiva. The group asks people if they have an emergency contact and a plan in case they're detained.
9: Every single day, they're scared. They don't know who they're going to encounter past those glass doors.
7: She says it's important to remember the two men who were killed a year ago and to help those who show up every day to their appointments.
9: We need to not allow something like that to happen again, so that's where it's important to remember them.
7: Meanwhile, Stephanie Goffney is planning a quinceañera for her daughter, a party she's had to postpone due to finances, grief, and going back into the workforce. It was at a quinceañera that she met Miguel when they were teens. They were friends for years, but eventually the relationship evolved into marriage. She never imagined her last moments with him would be in a hospital. She remembers seeing his feet shackled as he lay in a hospital bed in a coma and under the watch of ICE agents.
8: I don't know. I feel like I never got any kind of private time with him to say goodbye, or because they were always there at 24/7. You know, someone was there. A stranger was sitting there staring at me, listening to everything I was saying.
7: Goffney says she wants her husband Miguel to be remembered as a human being.
8: He had dreams. He had goals. He didn't deserve this, and no one does.
7: I'm Priscilla Rice in Dallas.
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4: 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I'm Norma Martinez. Number of weekend closures happening starting tonight. You're going to find the 1604 frontage roads closed at I-10 starting at 9 tonight, lasting through 5 a.m. on Monday. The main lanes and flyovers will remain open. It's just the frontage lanes on 1604 that are impacted. It's 77 in San Antonio, Del Rio 79. It'll be 95 in San Antonio today. It's 551 at TPR. With world leaders gathering in New York, a check-in on how the U.S.'s war with Iran is affecting economies in Africa.
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14: From Marketplace in Washington, I'm Kimberly Adams. Leaders and policymakers from across the globe are meeting in New York for the United Nations General Assembly, and the ongoing conflict in the Middle East is top of mind for many member nations, including countries in Africa. For more on how the conflict is affecting economies on the continent, I'm joined by Mavis Owusu-Jemfe, a political economist and president and CEO of the African Center for Economic Transformation. Mavis, welcome.
15: Thank you very much, Kimberly, for having me back.
14: How are the various parts of the continent feeling the economic pressures of this war domestically?
15: Most African countries are net oil importers. So higher and more volatile oil prices feed into transport, electricity, food distribution, and the cost of basic goods. So for households on the continent, the war has quickly become a cost of living shock. Agriculture is exposed to because farmers rely on fertilizer alongside fuel and transport. If these costs rise, food prices and food security come under pressure. And we're already starting to see that in the Horn of Africa and in the Sahel. Now, trade is also at risk, especially when strategic routes such as Gulf of Aden becomes unstable and shipping costs rise. So, this is why our governments are thinking harder about resilience, including stronger refining capacity, more reliable regional supply chains, and increased domestic production. South Africa is a good example of this defensive approach that the many governments on the continent are taking. It is stockpiling fuel and urgently trying to revive domestic refining capacity after years of relying heavily on imported fuel.
14: Back in the spring, Chinese President Xi Jinping promised that China would implement zero tariffs on 53 African countries, taking basically an opposite approach from President Trump to tariffs. How has that been playing out so far?
15: A lot of countries are really thinking through this. A lot of countries are looking at the fundamental challenges to its industrialization policy. So how do you improve access to energy? How do you enhance labor productivity? How do we better use technology? The challenge is building the product that makes you competitive to be in that market. So I'm really excited about African countries stepping back and asking, where are the opportunities? Where are the value chains? What are the few things we can do that will enable us to take advantage of this trading opportunity that China has given us? So it's a space to watch, Kimberly. We are not there yet. The door has been open. The onus is now on us to build the products to enable us to compete in the Chinese market effectively.
14: China has already invested for decades quite a bit in Africa and building relationships there. I'm thinking about the Belt and Road Initiative and other things. With this latest move and China trying to develop even deeper trade ties with African countries, what does that mean, do you think, for the United States trade relations there?
15: We are looking at the type of partnerships that enables us to really realize our own agency. We are simply not choosing between Washington and Beijing, as the world is thinking. What we are thinking about is working with multiple partners, avoiding dependency, and choosing arrangements that support African priorities.
14: Mavis Owusu-Jemfe is a political economist and president and CEO of the African Center for Economic Transformation. Mavis, thank you so much.
15: Thank you for inviting me again, Kimberly.
14: Let's do the numbers. The FTSE in London is up 0.3%. Dow, S&P, and NASDAQ futures are up in the 0.2% to 0.5% range, with the Dow future up 91 points. The 10-year Treasury yield is up at 5.18%. And checking on those energy prices we were just discussing, Brent crude is trading down 0.9% at $105.60 a barrel. West Texas Intermediate crude is down 0.1% at $93.01 a barrel.
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14: Today, people across the country are celebrating Dolly Parton Day. They're being encouraged to wear rhinestones, listen to her music, and be generous. September 25th was chosen because the date, 9-2-5, harkens back to Dolly's hit song, 9-to-5. It is perhaps the ode to the 8-hour American workday. And in Dolly's honor, we asked Marketplace's Stephanie Hughes to look into the origin of that workday.
16: Around the time of the American Civil War, people typically worked about 12 hours a day, 6 days a week.
17: And then what happened is that we became more prosperous.
16: Economic historian Robert Waples is at Wake Forest.
17: And people said, I don't want just more food and clothing. I'd also like more leisure time.
16: One rallying cry for the movement was 8 hours for work, 8 hours for rest, and 8 hours for what you will. Waples says workers were attracted to jobs with fewer hours. And it was Henry Ford who first instituted a company-wide policy of working 8-hour days, 5 days a week. That actually happened 100 years ago today. Shelby Long is with the Ford Motor Company Archives.
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4: Our team works a little bit of an earlier shift to 9 to 5, but our executive producer is Nancy Fargali. Our digital team includes Antoinette Brock, Emily McCune, and Dylan Mietinen. Our engineers are Sam Keenan and David Schreck. And in Washington, I'm Kimberly Adams with the Marketplace Morning Report from APM, American Public Media.
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7: President Trump welcomed Chinese leader Xi Jinping to much pomp and fanfare, but little has been accomplished with AI and trade. It's Friday, September 25th. You're listening to Morning Edition on Texas Public Radio. Good morning, I'm Norma Martinez. Also this hour, a decrease in active cases of the flesh-eating New World screwworm parasite has led to the reopening of the largest international livestock crossing on the border. Plus, the wife of the man shot by ICE agents in Austin told his lawyer that he's not one of the worst of the worst.
8: She said he's not someone that goes out, he doesn't drink, he's not out partying.
7: And Oprah's aha moment at the Sphere in Las Vegas. The news is next.
9: Live from NPR News in Washington, I'm Korva Kuhlman. Israeli Prime Minister Benjamin Netanyahu delivered his remarks yesterday to the UN General Assembly. Many other world leaders this week have sharply criticized the Israeli government. NPR's Kat Lonsdorf says Netanyahu responded to the criticism.
10: He downplayed settler violence against Palestinians in the occupied West Bank, saying it was the work of 150 juvenile delinquents. The UK recently said such settler attacks and land grabs amount to, quote, ethnic cleansing. Netanyahu rejected claims that Israel has committed genocide in Gaza, something that's come up repeatedly from other world leaders this week. He also accused the media of not telling the, quote, truth about what's happening in Gaza. But just a reminder, Israel has not allowed outside journalists to enter Gaza to independently report in almost 3 years, the entirety of this war.
9: NPR's Kat Lonsdorf reporting. The fight over press freedom in the United States continues to play out against the backdrop of President Trump's summit with Chinese leader Xi Jinping, now underway in Washington. Journalists from CNN and MS Now were turned away from a White House state dinner last night. NPR's Brian Mann reports.
11: At least three journalists were denied access to the Trump dinner Thursday night, hours after a federal judge on Thursday ordered the White House to reinstate press passes for reporters from CNN, MS Now, and Politico. Meanwhile, the five major TV networks that normally provide pool video coverage of Trump continued to boycott that operation in protest. They want written reassurances that CNN will receive equal treatment and access without government interference. Other news outlets, including NPR, have also scaled back coverage. Trump complained on social media about the lack of full coverage of the summit. In front of Xi, Trump said how much he preferred the Chinese press to his own. The Chinese Communist government has been notoriously repressive toward independent journalists. Brian Mann, NPR News.
9: A Republican-led Senate has narrowly blocked

0: a resolution to end the war in Iran. NPR's Claudia Grisales reports lawmakers split on the Democratic-led effort.
1: The resolution urging Trump to end hostilities against Iran failed by one vote. Democrats forced this vote to happen. Senate Majority Leader John Thune called the move political, but he conceded many GOP members are ready for the war to be over.
2: I think there are a lot of Republican members. Yes, obviously. Everybody wants to see wars come to a conclusion.
1: Four Republicans joined Democrats to approve the measure, which was not legally binding. However, one Democrat, John Fetterman of Pennsylvania, joined Republicans to vote the measure down. Thune argued the administration is doing everything it can to end the conflict and take, quote, pressure off the American people's pocketbooks via lower prices at the pump for gasoline. Claudia Grisales, NPR News.
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4: You're listening to Texas Public Radio News. I'm Norma Martinez. The average U.S. mortgage interest rate for fixed 30-year loans has hit 7%. An executive at Frost Bank believes this will not have a major impact on lenders or the housing market. TPR's Brian Kirkpatrick reports.
5: Beverly Hankinson is a vice president for Frost Mortgage, headquartered in San Antonio. She says the Texas housing market will continue to be stable. Hankinson says buyers are mostly concerned about the affordability of their monthly payment. And Texas homes remain more affordable than in much of the nation. She says there are lots of homes on the market and about 1,000 people move to Texas every day. Those are two factors that bode well for the state's housing market. Hankinson says once a potential buyer locks in a mortgage interest rate from a lender, they should still shop it around with other lenders.
6: And have them do that apples-to-apples comparison. And if they're trustworthy and honest lender with integrity, they're going to tell you if somebody else has a better deal for you.
5: She says just because the average mortgage interest rate has hit 7% does not mean lenders will increase theirs as they try to remain competitive with one another. I'm Brian Kirkpatrick in San Antonio.
4: SpaceX is preparing for a launch Monday that could be a big step forward in private space exploration and for the next mission to the moon. Houston Public Media's Michael Atkison explains.
7: SpaceX's Starship is stacked at Starbase down near Brownsville, prepped for launching its 14th flight. If successful, this will be the first mission that sends Starship into orbit around the Earth. That would be a significant step for private spaceflight, putting the reusable, biggest rocket in the world into orbit. It would also bode well for NASA's future Artemis missions. A version of Starship, capable of carrying and landing humans on the moon, will be tested in Artemis 3 and used in Artemis 4. Starship's orbital test flight is scheduled to begin around 7:15 Monday morning.
8: I'm Michael Atkison in Houston.
4: A plant takes center stage in the next production of San Antonio's San Pedro Playhouse. TPR's arts and culture reporter Jack Morgan explains.
9: The play's plot is hard to nail down. Here's director Chris Berry.
10: It is about a plant that comes down from outer space and makes his way into Skid Row, into the hands of Seymour Krelborn, who works at Mushnick's Flower Shop.
9: If that information isn't enough, you may remember the 1986 Steve Martin movie, Little Shop of Horrors. And it's a musical.
10: The music is extremely catchy, like all doo-wop music. And so it is a show that you will leave with songs stuck in your head. And if you haven't heard the album before, there are some really, really great iconic musical theater songs within the production.
9: You can catch the Little Shop of Horrors at San Pedro Playhouse all the way till Halloween. I'm Jack Morgan in San Antonio.
4: San Antonio at 77 degrees, Laredo 79, heating up to 95 at San Antonio today. 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I'm Norma Martinez.
11: It's Morning Edition from NPR News. I'm Leila Fadel in Washington, D.C.
12: And I'm A. Martinez in Culver City, California. President Trump and Chinese leader Xi Jinping have met all over the world in the last 10 years, but this week, for the first time, they met at the White House.
11: Trump hosted Xi for a lavish state dinner last night. The U.S. president literally rolled out the red carpet for the Chinese leader as they discussed artificial intelligence, trade, and the Iran war. In a few moments, we'll discuss what was accomplished with former U.S. ambassador to China, Nicholas Burns. We begin with the news.
12: NPR White House correspondent Deepa Shivaram joins us now to discuss all of this. So, Deepa, what kinds of things of substance came out of the meetings and the summit?
13: Yeah, I mean, there were no major announcements, but there were a few concrete takeaways from the summit. The first is the U.S. announced a 2-month extension of the trade agreement between the countries, which was established last year when Trump and Xi met in South Korea. And there were also discussions about artificial intelligence. U.S. and Chinese officials had deliberated over information sharing systems that would help alert each other over AI incidents that would affect national security. And that would have been a huge development in AI security globally, because there aren't a lot of guardrails that exist for this technology. But it's unclear how far that proposal on AI will actually go, because in his remarks on Thursday morning, Trump was clear that on AI, he wants to, quote, leave it exactly where it is. Trump has been opposed to any kind of regulation around the technology and often speaks about beating China on AI. Overall, though, I mean, there were low expectations for anything major to come out of this summit. The meeting had more of an emphasis on Trump and Xi's personal relationship, more surface-level rhetoric about the friendship between the two countries. Xi, I will say, made several comments about the responsibility the U.S. and China have to cooperate and communicate.
12: Yeah, state visits usually involve some level of pomp and circumstance. It really seemed, though, like President Trump wanted to go all out to welcome Xi to the White House. You heard Layla mention literally rolling out the red carpet.
13: Yeah.
12: What did that entail?
13: Yeah, I mean, the welcome that Xi got was actually unusual, because Trump met him on the tarmac when he arrived in Washington. And at the White House, you know, Trump's been doing all kinds of construction projects, and he's talked up things like building the helipad on the South Lawn as something to show off during Xi's visit. And sure enough, Trump showcased the new helipad, had military flyovers, even gave Xi a tour of sorts of the South Lawn and some of the construction he's been working on. It definitely did seem like there was a bigger red carpet rollout than usual for this visit. I talked to Sam Sachs about all of this. She's a senior fellow at think tank New America, and she actually said the pageantry had some significance because tensions between the U.S. and China have been ramping up so much.
14: I don't want to understate the importance of pageantry at this moment, because things have been so toxic, and so the pageantry itself creates a kind of breathing space that is stabilizing.
13: What's interesting, though, is that because of Trump's ban on 3 media outlets, there wasn't any TV coverage of all of this. Trump posted about it on Truth Social yesterday and complained about how the major TV networks didn't show the, quote, made-for-television moments.
12: All right, so what are we looking forward to when it comes to Trump and Xi?
13: Well, a couple of announcements from Xi yesterday included the news that 2 new Chinese pandas are coming to the zoo in Atlanta. I know the bar was low for major takeaways, but panda diplomacy remains alive and well.
12: Most overhyped black and white animal, the panda. But that's another topic.
13: Another time. Yeah. But honestly, the real, you know, conversation between the U.S. and China simply just continues. The door is open for Trump and Xi to meet possibly 2 more times before the end of this year. China's hosting the APEC summit in November, and that's the same summit where Trump and Xi met on the sidelines of last year in Korea. And it would be significant if Trump traveled to China for the 2nd time this year, and then it's possible Xi could come back to the U.S., where Trump is hosting the G20 summit in Miami in December.
12: That's NPR's Deepa Shivaram. Thanks a lot.
13: Thank you.
11: Okay, for more, let's bring in Nicholas Burns here. He was the United States ambassador to China from 2021 to 2025. He's now an international relations scholar at Harvard University. Good morning, Ambassador. Welcome back to the program.
15: Good morning, Layla.
11: So we just heard from our correspondent, Deepa Shivaram, that there was little in the way of grand bargains coming out of this much trumpeted visit between state visit between President Trump and President Xi. What, if anything, do you think the visit achieved?
15: You know, I think that the fact that they met is important. These are the 2 most important leaders in the world. This is our most difficult relationship in the world,
11: yeah.
15: Highly challenged. And so we need our heads of government to be working together. I think it's been positive. This is the 2nd meeting this year, perhaps 2 more in November and December. That's one, I think, benefit. The second is that Scott Bessent, the Treasury Secretary, was able to negotiate with the Chinese there's going to be a tariff truce and a supply chain truce. Neither side will continue that war through January of this year. Obviously, they want to extend it far beyond that. That would give our economic relationship some badly needed stability. So I think those are two benefits from this visit. I am, Leila, impressed in another way, maybe a more negative way, by the symbolism. The American people want their president to be polite and civil to a foreign leader. That just makes sense. But the over-the-top flattery by President Trump of President Xi, the red carpets, the pomp and circumstance, the marching bands, President Xi is not going to be swayed by that. He's highly intelligent, obviously. He is not sentimental. And he's very cynical about the United States and his government's aim is to overtake us in power. They're highly competitive with us. So that, I thought, was unseemly for an American president to say, we've got a great personal friendship. We have a great relationship. We actually have a very difficult relationship. And there's an unwritten rule in American diplomacy. You want to treat your friends better than your adversaries. And so I would have rather have seen, frankly, a state visit and state dinner for the Japanese prime minister who's in the United States this week, Sanae Takeuchi, to show the Chinese, we want to have a correct relationship with you, however difficult, but we're going to favor our allies. So that, I thought, was a missed opportunity by the administration.
11: Has that been kind of the tone that the president has set in many different ways? I mean, we've heard allies often talk about that, where he's been more cozy with adversaries.
15: I think it's a major problem in the Trump presidency. He is entirely uncritical publicly, President Trump, of President Xi Jinping, Vladimir Putin, Kim Jong-un. And yet the president is extraordinarily critical of Prime Minister Mark Carney, who's our friend and ally in Canada. So this is a major change in the way American presidents have acted towards the world. We are stronger with our allies than without them. And I found, as ambassador to China, we need Japan, Korea on our side when we talk to the Chinese. We need the European NATO allies. We certainly need Canada. So I would hope that the administration would go back to a policy of honoring our allies. I think it would be stronger with the Chinese if we did that.
11: Now, you mentioned a couple good things, that the visit happened at all and that there was this extension of the trade truce.
15: Yeah.
11: But the big issues, the bigger issues, might I say, is the issue of the China being the larger importer of Iranian oil, China's support of Russia in the war with Ukraine, the issue of AI. I mean, these didn't seem to be at the forefront.
15: I think that's a striking aspect, Leila, of this summit. In fact, of President Trump's diplomacy towards China. What is missing? President Trump does not appear to be pushing Xi Jinping on China's massive cyber attacks against American cities and towns, against our infrastructure. President Trump is not criticizing China for its support for Iran fighting the United States, its support for Russia invading Ukraine. And, you know, the Chinese right now are trying to intimidate our treaty allies, Japan and the East China Sea, the Philippines and the West China Sea, their human rights issues. Jimmy Lai, this great human rights champion for freedom of the press, is unfairly given a life sentence in jail. And so there's so much on the substantive side that we have to tackle. But President Trump feels he appears really focused on the personal relationship. I think that's a major miscalculation.
11: Nicholas Burns served as the U.S. ambassador to China under President Biden. Thank you for your time and your insights.
15: Thank you very much.
12: Buying a new home is getting more expensive. Mortgage rates are above 7% for the first time in well over a year, according to the mortgage giant Freddie Mac. NPR's Stephen Bisaha looked into what that means for would-be homebuyers.
16: Imagine you're getting a 30-year fixed-rate mortgage on a $400,000 home, standard down payment. To understand what a 7% mortgage rate would mean for your monthly bill, we got National Association of Realtors economist Jessica Louts on the line to help us make three comparisons. Number one, buying the home at this week's rate versus last week's, which was a bit lower.
17: I don't think that the 7% number is magic when it comes to dollars, because it's actually a difference of a whopping $17.
16: That's 17 more dollars each month. Still, Louts says a 7% rate does have a psychological effect.
17: That's going to turn home buyers away.
16: One of the big reasons rates are rising this year is the U.S. war with Iran. That's created a lot of volatility in the bond market, which affects the cost of borrowing, including for a home. Mortgage rates are up more than a full percentage point since the war started in February. So, comparison number two. Today's rates for the same home compared to right before the war.
17: Okay, so that's a difference of $221.
16: $221 more dollars each month.
17: So that, I mean, I think that's going to be make or break for some consumers.
16: And many people are looking even further back. They bought or refinanced a home during the pandemic. Rates were super low, like under 3.5% in the early 2020s. Nobody wants to give those mortgage rates up. Lutz says that's why she's now seeing the lowest level of home sales since 1995.
17: Homeowners are staying put. They do not want to make a housing trade if they have to finance a home at double the mortgage interest rate than they currently are in.
16: So, last comparison. How does a COVID-era mortgage payment match up with today?
17: Oh my gosh. Yeah, so that's a difference of nearly $700 a month.
16: No wonder so many people can't afford to move. Stephen Bisaha, NPR News.

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1: President Trump bans major news outlets, then a federal judge reverses him, for now. On the Friday News Roundup, the battle over press freedom in Washington, plus new midterm polling spells trouble for Trump and Republicans. GOP Senator Susan Collins faces big corruption allegations and new questions over accountability for ICE, all next time on 1A.
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6: 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I'm Norma Martinez. NPR's Steve Inskeep was part of a very small group of journalists who met with Iranian officials at the UN General Assembly in New York. You're going to hear what he learned coming up in about 15 minutes on TPR. There's going to be a weekend closure, two lanes blocked on 1604 West at Stone Oak Parkway and Stone Oak Parkway closed at 1604. This is all happening starting tonight and lasting through early Monday, 621 at TPR.
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8: This is Morning Edition from NPR News. I'm Leila Fadel.
9: And I'm Martinez. Director Lance Oppenheim says he was just a kid when the NBC Dateline reality news television segment To Catch a Predator first aired in the early 2000s. But he actually discovered the show through parodies online, particularly those of the show's host, Chris Hansen.
10: There were so many interesting spoofs of Chris Hansen and culture around 2007, 2008. And when I finally saw the show, I was sort of amazed by how spot on a lot of these parodies, you know, got him right. There was this almost mythological aspect to him, this superhuman ability to corner these, you know, potential predators in a house in this kind of manufactured reality he would create.
11: You want to explain yourself? Grab that towel right there, please. Wrap it around yourself and please sit in that stool. What are you doing?
10: And he would essentially have the power to get these guys to sit down and listen to him.
9: Oppenheim stayed fascinated with Hansen into adulthood, so much so that his wife bought him a cameo greeting video from Chris Hansen for his birthday. Watching it, Oppenheim said something struck him.
10: There was something so strange to me that he had almost adopted this hyper-performative version of himself. It's almost as if he had seen all of the memes. This kind of tension started to form for me, and I really wanted to explore that. And to me, it felt like I could actually glean maybe the most revealing or honest depiction of Chris Hansen as the Chris Hansen that he wants out in the world through these videos.
9: Now, Hansen is the main character of Oppenheim's very first feature film, Primetime.
12: Do you watch television?
13: Yes.
12: Well, there's something you should know. I'm Chris Hansen with Dateline NBC, and we're doing a story on adults who try to meet teens online.
13: Please don't put this on TV, please.
9: Robert Pattinson plays Chris Hansen, who turned a controversial show about adult men soliciting sex with minors into a ratings powerhouse. I asked director Lance Oppenheim what he was trying to say about Hansen and his creation.
10: I think what the show did, he took something that had been in, kind of ingrained in human society for thousands of years, this concept of performative justice, the whipping post, the pillory, the town whipper that would show up and publicly lash a criminal, and thousands of people would in the town square would turn up to watch. Chris Hansen is the new version of that guy. And I liked this idea that when you turn up the volume on the performative part of it, there's almost a curse that is put on to you. And I mean it more so for the spirit, that every time Chris Hansen would catch one of these guys, it would sort of corrupt something inside of him. It would challenge him in some sort of metaphysical, spiritual way. And so I like that there was the spiritual register that the film could enter into, that what he's doing is actually a very ancient tradition.
9: Robert Pattinson plays Chris Hansen, and Lance, he nailed the voice, the tone, the mannerism.
0: Big night planned.
14: Who are you?
0: You should have a seat right there.
9: The thing is, though, this shoot for the film lasted, what, a little under 2 months? So he had to have hit the set running, because he's also filming The Drama, The Odyssey, and then wrapped around you in primetime, Dune. So, I mean, how did Robert Pattinson get that up to speed that quick?
10: Well, the truth is throughout the many, many productions he did, he had been working on this character. But, you know, one of the things that was amazing about this project is it came from Rob. I met Rob about a different project in 2024, and I showed him that cameo that I was telling you about. And he had discovered who Chris Hansen was when I think he had just finished shooting Twilight in 2008. And he had discovered him, similar to me, through memes. Cut to another, you know, 2 or 3 weeks after that, I was at his birthday party. I go there. I see his producing partner, Brighton McCloskey, and she comes up to me and she says, "You're never going to believe this, but this amazing, mysterious script came our way. It's been floating around Hollywood for a little bit. No one has wanted to make it. We read it. We think it's really interesting. You should read it." I said, "Well, what is it?" She showed me the cover page. It said, "To Catch a Predator." I sprinted to my car. I read it in one sitting, and I chased this project down. And part of the chasing was really convincing Rob to star as Chris Hansen. I kept saying to him, "You know this character. You've had experiences becoming an overnight celebrity." Over time, I wore him down. I brought Four Locos to his house. I brought gummies.
9: What did you bring?
10: I brought Four Locos, you know, one of the classic items that a predator would bring. Yes.
9: Yeah, like a hard malt liquor, yeah. And gummies too?
10: Gummies as well, yeah, the trolley gummies. And, you know, I think he was confused by that. We had such a great time just really like treating this as a proper collaboration.
9: The real life Chris Hansen has called your film a complete work of fiction and an insult, among other things. Have you heard from Chris Hansen?
10: You know, Chris hasn't seen the film yet, and I'm very eager for him to see it, because I think there's a misconception that is going around that this film is villainizing him or something along that nature. You know, this is not the intention, and this is not the reason that anyone in the film, including myself, got involved in it. I was interested in mythologizing Chris Hansen, creating a portrait of him that felt very similar to the idea of him in my head as a child, and almost creating a form of a superhero film. I like watching somebody who is dealing with a lot of problems, a lot of challenges, and still attempts to kind of deal with things in a way that he's attempting to be a better person.
9: You know, Lance, I knew someone who was a federal agent who worked on child pornography cases. And he told me that after a few years of doing that job, that something inside of him died. And he almost wishes that he never had done that job, despite doing some good by actually making some arrests and getting some convictions. You think anyone from that show, To Catch a Predator, has come out of it whole?
10: It's a good question. And I would say most of the people I've spoken with who worked on the program were affected by it in some way, you know, that they're still dealing with. And I found one of the things so interesting about Chris Hansen, Rob and I were listening to one of his interviews. He had done a podcast with Theo Vaughn, and Theo Vaughn had asked him, you know, "How do you deal with the darkness that you've experienced on the job?" And he said, "I just bury it way down there. I don't have a therapist." And I thought that was so fascinating that he, you know, that somewhere in him, there is a part of him that maybe has been affected, but he does not show it to the outside world.
9: That's Lance Oppenheim, the director of Primetime. Lance, thanks a lot.
10: Thank you. Thanks for having me.
9: We reached out to Chris Hansen for comment on the movie and the way it portrays him. He has not responded to our request. This is NPR News.
15: Tinashe has grown into a huge star, hit records, millions of followers, viral TikTok songs. But for her new album, Popstar, it's back to basics.
16: I really started off with a very DIY independent mindset when I started creating music. So that was always kind of where I felt the most pure.
15: I'm Juana Summers. We catch up with Tinashe and get a taste of the album. That's on All Things Considered from NPR News.
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19: Live from NPR News in Washington, I'm Dave Mattingly. President Trump says he wants to show China's President Xi Jinping some of America's greatest treasures. Trump and Xi are expected to visit the National Archives today to view the Declaration of Independence, the Constitution, and the Bill of Rights. The Chinese leader is wrapping up his first state visit to the U.S. in more than a decade. The Pentagon is investigating how parts from an F-35 jet went missing in Hong Kong. As NPR's Greg Myrie reports, there are worries that China may now have components of the most advanced U.S. military fighter jet.
20: Australia is one of several countries that's been allowed to buy the F-35 jet from the U.S. Australia says it shipped some F-35 parts back to the U.S. because they needed repairs. This included the jet's canopy, which covers the cockpit and is coated with stealth technology that makes the fighter difficult to detect. However, the shipment was diverted to Hong Kong, where it disappeared. The U.S. says China is engaged in extensive espionage to learn more about advanced American weapons. In a statement, the F-35 Joint Program Office at the Pentagon said it was, quote, actively working with U.S. authorities and industry partners to retrieve these components and investigate the incident. Greg Myrie, NPR News, Washington.
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17: You're listening to Texas Public Radio News. I'm Norma Martinez. Texas Attorney General Ken Paxton has launched an investigation into hundreds of data center developments across the state. The centers being investigated have not responded to the Texas Water Development Board's water use survey. State law requires the board to survey entities that use ground and surface water for municipal and industrial purposes, power generation, or mining. Data centers under investigation span several counties across Texas, including Bear, Harris, and Dallas. The Texas Health and Human Services Commission has proposed reducing or eliminating funding for over 20 client services programs. State agencies have been directed to cut spending in budget requests ahead of the 2027 legislative session. HHSC Commissioner Stephanie Muth presented the proposed cuts at a legislative budget board hearing Thursday.
21: The agency is in no way saying that these are not beneficial or important programs in the community, but really we just took this surgical approach.
17: Texas advocates spent hours testifying in support of the programs and urging state lawmakers to provide the agency with more funding. At least 900 Flock license plate cameras have been shut off across Texas since Governor Greg Abbott blocked state funding for the technology last month. There are an estimated 13,000 Flock cameras statewide. The Texas Tribune reports at least 14 cities and counties have canceled contracts or deactivated grant-funded cameras rather than cover the costs themselves. The Bexar County Sheriff's Office continues to operate more than 30 Flock cameras. Bexar County is planning a new road connection to ease traffic in fast-growing neighborhoods on the far northwest side. The county has purchased land near Davis Ranch to extend Bent Canyon Road to Farm Road 1560. Officials say the project will reduce cut-through traffic through nearby neighborhoods. Construction is expected to begin early next year. The World Affairs Council of San Antonio hosts a multicultural fair this weekend with representatives from more than 50 countries. The event features performances and food that highlight the traditions of countries represented in San Antonio. The fair runs Saturday, 11 a.m. to 1 p.m. at the Alamo College's Access Campus at 2222 North Alamo Street. Admission is free for Alamo College's students and faculty. It's 77 in San Antonio, Laredo 79. 9. 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I'm Norma Martinez.
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1: This is Morning Edition from NPR News. I'm Amy Martinez in Culver City, California.
2: And I'm Leila Fadel in Washington, D.C. Good morning. The president of Iran has spent much of this week in New York. It's a rare occasion, a president visiting a country while his nation is at war with it. Masoud Pezeshkian was here for the annual meeting of the United Nations, and he met with journalists yesterday, including our Steve Inskeep. Good morning, Steve.
22: Good morning.
2: So what did you get out of the session?
22: I felt that I got some insights into how Iran sees the effort to end this war. Mm-hmm. President Pezeshkian was with Abbas Araghchi, who is Iran's foreign minister. And he, Araghchi, is the diplomat who met with U.S. officials this week. So we got to hear a little bit from both. This started, I should tell you, as an off-the-record session with nobody to be quoted. But afterward, Iranian officials consented to put many comments on the record, so I can tell you a little bit about what was said.
2: So how do the Iranians see the talks?
22: They gave the impression that they were going through these talks without much optimism. Mm. The president said, quote, "We have no trust in the United States since the U.S. has attacked Iran during negotiations before." He said Iran is only negotiating so that the U.S. cannot claim that Iran is refusing to negotiate and is going for a bomb and so forth. The foreign minister said he met this week with two people who were close to President Trump, Trump's envoy Steve Witkoff and his son-in-law Jared Kushner. This was a three-hour meeting that was supposed to be secret, according to the Iranians, but then President Trump disclosed it, and that led to a public backlash in Iran, where politicians say the foreign minister went beyond his instructions to have a meeting at all.
2: Oh, interesting. What did the foreign minister discuss with Witkoff and Kushner?
22: Okay, it seems on the deal on the table is not that complicated to understand on a basic level. The two sides would return to at least some of the terms from the memorandum of understanding that the two sides already agreed to once and that fell apart. Mm-hmm. Essentially, Iran gets some assets unfrozen, and then after a few days, Iran would reopen the Strait of Hormuz. Although we should note, again, this is something they tried once, and it just didn't get to fruition, didn't get to the end.
2: Now, Steve, you reported from inside Iran over the years. How would you describe the president's place in Iranian politics?
22: This is ironic, Leila, given that the U.S. is at war with this country. He's seen as a reformer, part of the faction in Iran that wants more openness and better relations with the United States. Iranians voted for him in 2024. They vote for reformers very, very often, the ordinary folks in Iran. It is a clerical government, but this president is not a cleric. He's a heart surgeon who said he ran for office wanting to restore his people's health. Instead, the war has made it all worse. In fact, he had a very personal way of talking about American sanctions. He claimed the United States, quote, wants to eviscerate our society from within. And he said unemployment in Iran can cause friction between spouses and divorce, which he brought up twice.
2: Oh, interesting. Is he calling for peace?
22: Not exactly. He's more defiant, as you might expect. He said Iran was finding new pathways for trade. He said the U.S. has the power to destroy anything, sure, but can they impose a surrender? That is impossible, he said. He said Iran is willing to allow inspections of its nuclear facilities, but then he noted that President Trump keeps saying he obliterated Iran's nuclear facilities. If you obliterated them, what is there to inspect? We should note this is the Iranian version of events. The White House gave us a statement saying we are having positive and constructive discussions through the mediators, and the U.S. also says they're not in a rush to reach a deal because they are getting barrels of oil through the Strait of Hormuz, whether Iran says it's open or not.
2: Now, he's not the top figure in Iran. Any word on the supreme leader, the cleric who makes final decisions?
22: Yeah, the president says he had two meetings with the supreme leader, 7 hours total, and the supreme leader seemed healthy to him. I did not see any major challenges with his health, although U.S. officials have suggested the leader was severely wounded at the start of the war. And in any case, Mojtaba Khamenei has not been seen.
2: Our Morning Edition co-host, Steve Inskeep. Thank you, Steve.
22: You're welcome.
1: The largest international livestock crossing on the U.S.-Mexico border is open again. It closed last May after cases of the New World screwworm were detected in Mexico. Now, the reopening on Thursday is part of a phased-in effort to put new safeguards in place. The hope is the additional cattle will help lower beef prices. 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
3: Under a bright blue sky filled with fluffy white clouds, a small crowd gathered at the Santa Teresa livestock crossing in New Mexico. All eyes were on the open gate and the towering border fence. Then, the moment they had been waiting more than a year for, cowboys herded cattle from Mexico to the U.S. side and into corrals.
4: How do I feel? Ecstatic is the word. Long dry spell.
3: Daniel Manzares is director of the Santa Teresa International Livestock Crossing, which is near the state line with Texas and borders Chihuahua.
4: I think we're off to a really good start with cooperation and partnership with countries.
3: About 400 head of cattle crossed on the first day of the reopening. The goal is to grow that number to the 3,000 a day that used to enter the U.S. here. Among those at the reopening was Dudley Hoskins, Undersecretary of Regulatory Programs at the U.S. Department of Agriculture.
5: We have the highest confidence that animals moving through these protocols, these ports of entry, when done correctly, legally, and safely, are clean, healthy animals, and we're excited about reconstituting the movement.
3: New protocols include an additional inspection for the flesh-eating New World screwworm. U.S. inspectors have long been present on the Mexican side, checking the health of animals before they're allowed to cross the border. That's on top of Mexico's inspectors. And there are some new helpers on site, says Hoskins.
5: The dogs play a critical role for us in the screwworm protocol.
3: New specially trained dogs can detect screwworms present on cattle before they cross the border. Four are doing the job now, with more in training. Another line of defense, sterile flies released along the border to prevent screwworms from reproducing. A new sterile fly facility is under construction in South Texas. The livestock crossing is owned and operated by the Chihuahua Cattlemen's Association. Ranchers big and small depend on it. Chihuahua is the top exporter of live cattle and has been supplying cattle to the U.S. for more than 100 years, says Alvaro Bustillos, president of the association. He says every dollar earned raising cattle in Mexico is multiplied in the U.S.
23: I think there's five more in the table in the U.S. side, and this creates industry jobs.
3: With billions in cross-border trade at stake, cattle dealers like Alan Sanchez say clients in Texas are eager to see the livestock crossing open again.
24: A lot of feed yards, especially in the panhandle, rely a lot on Mexican cattle to be able to fill up their feed yards.
3: With the U.S. supply of cattle at a record low, beef prices at grocery stores on average are 9% higher than last year. Reopening of the border should help, but nobody here was willing to predict when the cost will go down. For NPR News, I'm Angela Kucherga at the Santa Teresa International Livestock Crossing.
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2: In today's Hispanic Heritage Moment, we learn about a San Antonio mayor who became a national figure.
25: Henry Cisneros was born in San Antonio in 1947. He graduated from Texas A&M University, earned two master's degrees, one in planning from Texas A&M and a second one in public administration from Harvard. He went on to earn a PhD in public administration from George Washington University. He returned to San Antonio and at 27 years old, became the city's youngest councilman. Cisneros was San Antonio's mayor from 1981 to 1989, focusing on city infrastructure, including the construction of the Alamo Dome. In 1993, Cisneros joined the Clinton White House as Secretary of Housing and Urban Development. In 1997, Cisneros became the CEO of the Spanish-language television network Univision. He is currently involved in the revitalization of San Antonio's West Side, a center for the Mexican-American community. For the Voces Oral History Center at UT Austin's Moody College of Communication, I'm Dossie Garcia.
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17: 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Problems in traffic, a crash on I-35 North frontage lanes on the east side at AT&T Center Parkway. It's blocking the left U-turn lane right under I-35. Construction on the far northeast side is only one lane open on I-35 South near Schertz Parkway. And there's only one lane open on the south side on 410 East near State Highway 16. It's 644 at TPR.
1: Good morning, I'm Martinez. A family in New York City was moving out of their apartment earlier this month. The commotion scared their cat Lola, who ducked under a floorboard. Then she fell and got stuck upside down behind a wall. So the family called in Catman. John DeBacker is a local cat rescuer, but even he had trouble. Lola was stuck for weeks, but eventually they found her using an endoscopic camera stuck through the wall. Wonder what else Catman had on his utility belt. It's Morning Edition.
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17: 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I'm Norma Martinez. The name Wilbur Garces Perez has become a rallying cry for opponents of the Trump administration's immigration policies. He's the 28-year-old Austin resident shot by ICE agents last weekend. KUT's Mose Bushel has this profile of the Venezuelan native.
0: When I asked an old friend of Garces Perez to describe his life in Texas, one word came up a few times. Tranquilo, calm. Chill, he said, working from Monday to Monday, not hurting anybody. His friend, who, like Garces Perez, also immigrated to the U.S. from Venezuela, asked not to be named for fear of consequences in the current political climate. He liked sports, he said. Family, soccer, and work. That's the way it is with us. He came here totally legally, he says. He came in with CBP-1. He was working. CBP-1 was a mobile app that allowed immigrants to process asylum claims and schedule immigration appointments under the Biden presidency. It was discontinued for that purpose under President Trump. In Austin, Garces Perez lived with his wife, also from Venezuela, who's in the country working as a medical caregiver with plans to become a nurse.
6: You know, what his wife says is that he's very comforting for her.
0: This is Kate Lincoln Goldfinch, Garces Perez's lawyer.
6: So whenever she gets home from work, she works kind of late, and she just loves it that he's always there. She said he's not someone that goes out. He doesn't drink. He's not out partying.
0: Lincoln Goldfinch says his wife had asked him to stay home on the Sunday afternoon he was shot and detained, but he wanted to earn money driving for DoorDash.
6: He was actively delivering DoorDash. He had just stopped at an Indian restaurant.
0: Friends and family say he would send much of what he made back to Venezuela, to his mother and his son. In an interview with Telemundo, his mother, Flor Perez, said the money helped with his son's treatment for cerebral palsy. His son needs many things, she said. Now he needs a splint that costs $300. Lawyer Kate Lincoln Goldfinch says Garces Perez did not know that ICE had deportation orders against him until he was taken into custody. She says the orders were finalized because officials sent a request for him to appear in court to the wrong address. That caused him to miss the appointment.
6: And I can just say, I've been doing this for 20 years. It happens all the time.
0: While not addressing whether the notice was sent to the wrong place, the Department of Homeland Security confirmed in a statement that the removal orders were made in absentia. Quote, this is why aliens must show up to their removal proceedings, said the statement. Legal obligations do not end because someone's address changed, unquote. Garces Perez remains in custody at an ICE detention facility in Pearsall. Austin Congressman Greg Kassar visited him there Wednesday. Kassar said the shooting is another example of immigration enforcement gone horribly wrong under President Trump.
8: This ICE search that ended up shooting Wilbur has been arresting overwhelmingly people with no criminal record. In fact, if y'all check the federal government stats about the Austin-San Antonio area, the overwhelming majority of people arrested by ICE's own admission are people with no criminal history at all.
0: I asked Garces Perez's friend whether he thought the protests sparked by the shooting may change things for immigrants. It's going to continue. Got to be realistic, he said. In this case, it happened to Wilbur. It happened to another person before. And more cases will keep coming. A federal judge has temporarily blocked Garces Perez's deportation, asking him to be present at a September 30th court hearing. I'm Mose Bouchel in Austin.
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17: 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There's a late Catholic bishop who's one step closer to sainthood. You're going to hear more about him coming up in about 5 minutes here on TPR. There is going to be a partial weekend closure. Fortin East will be closed between Harry Wurzbach and Starcrest starting tonight at 9, but reopening early tomorrow morning by about 7 a.m. So again, that's at Fortin East, closed at Harry Wurzbach. It's 77 in San Antonio, Brownsville at 80. It's going to heat up to 95 today. It's 6:51 at Texas Public Radio.
1: This is Morning Edition from NPR News. I'm A. Martinez.
2: And I'm Leila Fadel. Oprah Winfrey had a vision. She was at a U2 concert at the venue known as Sphere in Las Vegas. The band was on stage, but the real show was happening on the walls and even the ceilings. It's all one big digital screen at Sphere. It's an overwhelming experience. The images, the sounds, the sensory overload as it wraps around you. Oprah felt inspired to create something of her own for that space. It'll be called AHA, and it's coming to Sphere in April.
11: At the end of the U2 concert, I just stood there saying, what just happened here? I at one point thought I was outside, but I wasn't outside, so I was looking up and around like that wasn't the sun coming through, although it was so bright it felt like the sun. And I just stood there quietly. And this feeling came over me like, oh, you could use this place to take people to the edge of space. I can see shooting stars. I can see the Earth in the distance. And the experience of it is what I want people to feel, and allow people to see our lives in relation to the whole universe.
2: Walk me through what AHA is, because it's not a talk show and it's not exactly a musical. Like, what is the experience?
11: So I'm going for 100% of what the Sphere can do. And it is a visual, immersive experience into nature, into awe, into wonder, into we're filming right now. Scenes around the world. My goal and role throughout life has been to use storytelling, using the mechanism all those years of the show, to show people to themselves, to allow other people's stories
12: to mirror yours so that you can find hope, you can find survival, you can find triumph, victory, joy in other people's stories. So I know how to do that myself, but the idea of combining with some of the world's most fantastic creators. I mean, Max Richter. So from the moment you walk into Sphere, you will hear Max Richter's incredible musical accompaniment. Jacob Collier, who I'd seen at a Wonder Seminar, turning audiences into their own performers. Jacob Collier is also going to join us. I mean, it's a light show, a music show, a visual show, a meditative show. I am trying to remind us all our relationship to one another, our kindnesses to one another, our sense of shared values that we hold is what's really more important to us in this time than ever before.
2: I've heard you talk about having an internal GPS and how every time you've made these big decisions, even when people tell you, don't do that, you're going to fail, you've been obedient to that internal GPS. Is this a moment like that for you?
12: I feel that. The reason I feel so intentional about it, and that I didn't know how it would turn out, but I believed it was the right direction for me, is because I had this feeling when I was a little girl standing on the back porch watching my grandmother hang out clothes on a line, that I wasn't going to be living in Kosciuszko, Mississippi my whole life. And then I remember being in Baltimore and all my bosses in 1983 told me I would fail if I left for Chicago, that if I accepted that job.
2: Oh, wow.
12: Every single person told me I was going to fail.
2: Well, they were wrong.
12: Yeah. My point is, I felt like this. I didn't know how I was going to do it. So I feel that we're certainly on the right track. And now that I've got people paying to come to actually sit in the seats, I feel both excited and a little nervous.
2: So you still get nervous?
12: I normally don't. But you know what?
2: This is something new.
12: Layla, you don't get nervous until you're stepping out of your box. I'm not stepping out of my box. I'm stepping out into the sphere. Okay, so on that night, I will probably be nervous, I will have to say.
2: Yeah. Oprah Winfrey, she's putting together a show called Aha at Sphere in Las Vegas for the weekend of April 2nd through the 4th. Oprah, thank you so much. What a joy.
12: Layla, thank you.
1: An American-born Catholic bishop is one step away from becoming a saint. That has never happened before. Fulton Sheen was a radio and television personality who explained the Catholic faith to millions. From St. Louis Public Radio, here's Jonathan All.
13: Tens of thousands of Catholics from around the world came to St. Louis to witness the beatification of Archbishop Fulton Sheen. He was best known for his TV shows that aired in the 1950s and 60s, including Life is Worth Living. Sheen was charismatic, bold, and to the point, like in this episode when he challenged people to see the dangers of a materialistic life.
14: In other words, we've made our philosophy a philosophy of having, rather than a philosophy of being.
13: Sheen won an Emmy in 1953, beating out Lucille Ball for Most Outstanding Personality. He died in 1979 at 84 years old. Even though it's been decades since Sheen was on air, clips of his shows have attracted a following on social media. Ellie Fontana, a 24-year-old from Nashville, came to the Beatification Mass because Sheen, in her words, has gone viral.
15: And I think you can even see with how Gen Z is responding today, just how relevant and how much needed it is in the church today.
13: Beatification requires a miracle. 16 years ago, a baby was born without a heartbeat, but recovered after his parents prayed to the Archbishop. The Vatican certified that as a miracle. The baby's mother, Bonnie Engstrom of Washington, Illinois, says she always felt a connection to Sheen.
16: He reminded me of spending time with my great-grandpa, and the wisdom and the humor and the personality, it was such a warm character, and I knew that that was a man that I wanted to get to know better and that I wanted to spend time with.
13: Engstrom named her son James Fulton to honor Sheen. He led the procession of the relic of the Archbishop in the Beatification Mass. The Catholic Church is currently evaluating six other miracles attributed to Sheen to certify a second one. If that happens, then Pope Leo XIV, who's also from Illinois, could take the final step.

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3: Dozens of diplomats walked out of the UN General Assembly when Israeli Prime Minister Benjamin Netanyahu was preparing to speak. He rejected accusations of genocide in Gaza and said violence in the West Bank was the work of juvenile delinquents. It's Friday, September 25th. 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Good morning. I'm Norma Martinez. A growing number of Republicans are distancing themselves from President Trump on some key issues, including the war with Iran. Plus, the wife of a man fatally shot at a Dallas ICE office a year ago says the son he never met celebrates his first birthday soon.
4: Everyone is excited for his birthday and everything. But on the other hand, it's, you know, been a year.
3: The news is next.
5: Live from NPR News in Washington, I'm Corva Coleman. President Trump held a state dinner last night for Chinese President Xi Jinping after a day of talks. NPR's Jennifer Pak reports from Beijing.
6: According to an official Chinese readout, President Xi told Trump the two sides should work on AI guardrails and keep the technology under human control. He says he hopes the U.S. will oppose Taiwan independence and treat Chinese companies fairly in the U.S. because the two sides had an agreement in May. But the U.S. has continued to sanction more Chinese firms over national security concerns. Xi says he and Trump maintain deep and close communication as the two sides continue to hammer out a better deal. Jennifer Pak, NPR News, Beijing.
5: Saudi Arabia says it intercepted more missiles fired at it by Yemen's Houthi rebels. The Houthis say Saudi Arabia has launched more airstrikes and missiles across parts of Yemen. NPR's Aya Batrawi reports.
7: Saudi Arabia's military says six ballistic missiles fired by the Houthis were intercepted on Thursday. The Iran-backed Houthis have been targeting Saudi Arabia with drones and missiles. Last week, they hit a Saudi airbase in Ta'if and have hit Aramco energy facilities. Saudi Arabia, meanwhile, has been carrying out airstrikes against the Houthis in Yemen. It comes as the Houthis routed Saudi-backed fighters from key territory in Yemen, overlooking the Red Sea's Bab el-Mandeb Strait. The Houthis say Saudi Arabia has launched more than 1,000 airstrikes and missiles at Yemen in past weeks. The United Nations Human Rights Office says 32 civilians, among them 15 children, have been killed in airstrikes and shelling in Yemen since the start of August, and more than 125,000 people have been displaced. Aya Batrawi, NPR News, Dubai.
5: A new TV ad is out featuring President Trump. It's paid for by the U.S. government. It shows several images of Trump while featuring words that say, quote, largest tax cut in history. The music repeats the phrase, quote, love me. New Hampshire Democratic Senator Maggie Hassan is seeking answers, saying the ad appears to violate federal law. The state of New York is suing the prediction market site Polymarket. NPR's Bobby Allen reports the suit alleges the platform is an illegal gambling operation.
8: New York officials are asking a judge to push Polymarket out of the state. Prediction markets have exploded in popularity in Trump's second term, taking in billions of dollars in weekly bets on everything from elections to war to the word choice of politicians and sports announcers. More than two dozen lawsuits have been filed against the sector, which, in addition to Polymarket, includes its rival, Kalshi. Legal watchers say a case will likely eventually make its way to the Supreme Court. In a statement, Polymarket said it will fight for its users. The company insists it is not a gambling operator, but a company that offers a financial product known as an

0: defense contract, something overseen by the Trump administration. Donald Trump Jr. is a Polymarket advisor and investor. Bobby Allen, NPR News.
1: Polymarket is countersued. This is NPR.
2: 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Rinko Kikuchi stars as a woman returning to Tokyo's ballroom dance scene after tragedy, where an infatuation with her instructor offers a chance for rediscovery. Now playing.
3: You're listening to Texas Public Radio News. I'm Norma Martinez. Advocates told state officials Thursday that proposed cuts to Texas Health and Human Services Commission programs could help, or rather hurt, vulnerable Texans. KERA's Abigail Ruman reports.
4: Texas's top elected officials directed state agencies to cut spending on budget requests ahead of the 2027 legislative session. HHSC's proposed cuts could affect more than 20 client services programs. Lynn Coles is with the advocacy group Every Texan. She was one of dozens of advocates who raised concerns about how the cuts could affect children, people with disabilities, and low-income Texans.
5: Recognizing that a 3% budget cut would detriment all Texans in the long term is necessary at this point.
4: HHSC said it took a surgical approach to the proposed cuts to minimize the effect on client services. I'm Abigail Ruman in Dallas.
3: Texas death row inmate Melissa Lucio's murder conviction and death sentence will remain in place. A district judge had concluded in 2024 that Lucio was, quote, actually innocent, a declaration that means the physical acts prove a person did not commit the crime. The state's highest criminal appeals court rejected that recommendation this week in a 5-4 decision. Lucio was convicted in the 2007 death of her 2-year-old daughter. Prosecutors said Lucio abused the child. Lucio's lawyers say the child died from complications after falling down a flight of stairs. Lucio's attorney plans to appeal to federal courts. Democratic U.S. Senate nominee James Tallarico is challenging Republican Ken Paxton to a debate moderated by Fox News anchor Brett Baier. Tallarico issued the challenge Thursday at the Texas Tribune Festival. Paxton's campaign said in July that he did plan to debate Tallarico but is not committed to specifics. A new Marist poll shows Tallarico leading Paxton by 6 points. Other recent polls have shown Tallarico ahead by varying margins. Conjunto fiddler Belen Escobedo is one of a growing list of San Antonians awarded an NEA National Heritage Fellowship. TPR's arts and culture reporter Jack Morgan has more.
6: Retired professor of Mexican-American studies and music Juan Tejeda says Belen Escobedo has earned that reward.
7: Belen Escobedo is a most recent recipient of the National Endowment for the Arts National Heritage Fellowship Award, which recognizes the best folk artists in the nation with this award every year.
6: Tejeda says this was nowhere near her first award.
7: She's won a Master Texas Fiddler from the Texas Fiddle Festival, and she's performed at various venues throughout the state and in the nation also, in some of the folk festivals nationwide.
6: Escobedo spent decades training young people in the school at which she worked.
7: She, being an educator for, 30 years within the school district, she's continued the tradition of passing on her musical knowledge to the younger generations.
6: She will be presented the award this fall in Washington, D.C. I'm Jack Morgan in San Antonio.
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8: This is Morning Edition from NPR News. I'm Amy Martinez in Culver City, California.
9: And I'm Leila Fadel in Washington, D.C. Good morning. Israeli Prime Minister Benjamin Netanyahu returns to Israel today after a very short trip to New York to address the United Nations General Assembly. His speech was defiant and defensive as Israel has become increasingly isolated on the world stage. In a moment, we'll hear from a former U.S. ambassador to Israel about reaction to the speech. We start with the details.
8: We're joined now by NPR's Kat Lonsdorf, who's been following from Tel Aviv. Kat, so what are the top takeaways from Netanyahu's address?
10: Yeah, the speech was dramatic, and it even started that way. As Netanyahu took the podium, dozens of diplomats got up and walked out. There was some booing, while some supporters cheered from the public gallery. There were calls for order, and then Netanyahu began.
11: If there are any other moral cowards who haven't yet left this hall, please do so now. Thank you very much.
10: He went on to celebrate and defend the U.S.-Israeli war in Iran, calling it one of the easiest decisions he's ever had to make, saying if he hadn't attacked Iran, quote, we'd all be dead. He also defended Israel against much of the criticism that has come its way recently. He downplayed settler violence against Palestinians in the occupied West Bank, saying it was the work of 150 juvenile delinquents. But in reality, that violence has been incredibly destructive. The U.K. recently said such settler attacks and land grabs amount to, quote, ethnic cleansing. Netanyahu rejected claims that Israel has committed genocide in Gaza, something that's come up repeatedly from other world leaders this week. He also accused the media of not telling the, quote, truth about what's happening in Gaza. But just a reminder, Israel has not allowed outside journalists to enter Gaza to independently report in almost 3 years, the entirety of this war.
8: Yeah, we should mention that the Palestinian leader also spoke, but via video.
10: Yeah, right. Mahmoud Abbas was denied a visa by the Trump administration to attend in person on grounds that Palestinian leadership is undermining the prospects for peace, even though Abbas has been consistent in his call for a two-state solution, including in his speech yesterday. It's the second year in a row this has happened. In his video, Abbas called Israel's actions in Gaza a, quote, genocidal war and appealed to world leaders to stop Israel's violence in both Gaza and the occupied West Bank.
8: Did Netanyahu address any of the criticism that Israel's gotten this week at the United Nations?
10: Yeah, Netanyahu called many of the world leaders who have been critical, quote, tyrants. Something that was very clear this week is how increasingly isolated Israel's becoming, both at the United Nations, but also in public opinion. There were big protests in New York yesterday outside the UN against Netanyahu's visit. New York Mayor Zohran Mamdani has also been very vocally against Netanyahu coming to the city. Mamdani calls Netanyahu a war criminal and says that federal authorities should act on the International Criminal Court issued arrest warrant for him. Netanyahu also met with very few world leaders during his short visit, and perhaps most notably did not meet with Trump, which is unusual.
8: Now, Israel has a big election coming up next month that will determine if Netanyahu will remain prime minister. Were Israelis paying attention to his speech?
10: Oh, yeah, absolutely. The reaction here, though, has not been that pronounced. Many expected it to be a campaign speech, basically, and that's what it sounded like to them. One of the themes in Netanyahu's speech was that Israel will, quote, win, and he seemed to imply that he was the one who could lead Israel to that victory. The polls are tight headed into this election, and Netanyahu's feeling that. It was clear in his speech that he's feeling pressure from all sides right now, both at home and abroad.
8: All right, that's NPR's Kat Lonsdorf in Tel Aviv. Kat, thank you.
10: Thank you.
9: For more on Israeli Prime Minister Benjamin Netanyahu's speech at the UN, I'm joined now by Thomas Nides. He served as U.S. ambassador to Israel from 2021 to 2023. Ambassador, good morning and welcome to the program.
12: Thank you for having me.
9: So, diplomats streaming out of Netanyahu's speech in protest, hundreds of demonstrators outside saying he wasn't welcome. What did that tell you about attitudes towards Netanyahu on this global stage and in the United States?
12: Listen, it bums me out. Listen, I'm a, you know, as you know, I care deeply about the state of Israel. I obviously serve there. I'm probably supportive of Israel and I love the country, and it bums me out. I mean, the idea that, you know, these countries walk out, that's happened before, but obviously it's a much more extreme time right now. And I yearn for the time that we had, you know, just a few years ago. I think the last one was Prime Minister Lapid, who gave a you know, again, quote, normal speech. We are not obviously living in a normal time, but I want to get back to what Israel is, a democratic state, and for people to understand the beauty of the country. We are not there right now, and that speech certainly didn't reflect that.
9: Well, tell me more about that when you say back to the time of a normal speech. What did you make of Netanyahu's tone and his remarks?
12: Listen, I mean, you know, there's a lot of theater. I mean, I am, listen, again, you know, Israel is suffering. It's gone through the October 7th, the worst crisis since the Holocaust. They've been attacked by Iran. They've attacked by Hezbollah and the Houthis. So to be clear, a lot of things can be true at the same time. That said, I think the tone and some of the theater doesn't help. I think his tone doesn't help. I think we are in a situation where we need for people to understand that Israel is not perfect without question. It has been attacked without question. Israel's behavior, obviously, in Gaza has been criticized and in many cases justifiably. But I still believe in this country called Israel. I still believe that we need to be in a place where the American people understand what Israel is going through, but more importantly, that Israel needs to understand the attitudes of Americans right now, which is not good. And this is not just Democrats; it's also Republicans. And we got to get over these elections, because there is a lot of electioneering going on as well at the same time.
9: Let me ask you about that. I mean, do you agree with what it sounds like many Israelis are thinking, that this was mostly a campaign speech for a domestic audience?
12: Listen, we're living in America here. We're about ready to go through the midterms. Yeah, it's a campaign speech. It's a very close election in Israel, and he's playing to a domestic audience. If you look at the polls, neither he nor the opposition are at 61. I think both of them are in the it's a very close election. He is trying to drive his turnout out. This is a red meat speech to get his voters to come out. But with every election speech, people do listen to it in different ways. And certainly for the domestic U.S. audience, I refer to the diaspora community, I think people didn't particularly enjoy the speech.
9: Netanyahu didn't meet with President Trump during her short visit to the U.N., and that's where a lot of the work gets done. Does that signify something, a widening rift between?
12: No, I don't think. I think the Trump administration certainly has been supportive of the prime minister. I don't know if it's is symbolic of what. I'm not sure of that. At the end of the day, the prime minister had one goal. He had a goal to come to the UN, to do a defiant speech, to send a message to his domestic audience that it's going to be tough. Listen, again, we've got to get through these elections. It's a democratic country. People get to vote. There's no one knows how this is going to happen. But I yearn. I yearn in my heart to get us back to some level of normalcy. He talked about settler violence. I don't downplay settler violence. It's obscene. It needs to be ended. The Israeli government needs to do the things it needs to do. We need to do a better job in the West Bank of providing people with the opportunities in the West Bank. And they need to begin rebuilding Gaza, which they're trying to do. Not Israel, but at least the United States. I give them credit for trying to rebuild and get this thing back to some level of normalcy. But we have a huge amount of work to do.
9: I wonder if you think that this speech creates a situation where Israel feels even more isolated, or does it help at all?
12: No, I hope not. I'm trying to chalk this up to that we're close to an election. Israel is, they've got a lot of problems. They're surrounded by people who don't want them to exist. So my hope is that we can get through this relatively quickly. We have a long way to go to repair the relationship with the United States and at least the population of the United States who cares.
9: Thomas Nides is a former U.S. ambassador to Israel. Thank you for your time.
12: I'm honored.
13: The Democratic Women's Caucus is calling on the Trump administration to release nearly $100 million that Congress appropriated to prevent teen pregnancy. The caucus wants dozens of grants to be restored to nonprofits, universities, and health departments. That funding is currently in limbo, with just days left in the fiscal year. NPR's Selena Simmons-Duffins has this exclusive report.
14: Here's what Stephanie McDowell tells people in Montana who are wary of sex ed programs.
15: We teach facts. Families teach values, and those are truly complementary, not competing roles.
14: McDowell runs Bridger Care, a nonprofit in Bozeman. It was one of about 50 organizations that had their grants cut in June, she says, out of the blue.
15: We truly had no indication that our funding would be cut.
14: For years, the teen pregnancy prevention program has been targeted by conservative groups like the Heritage Foundation. President Trump's 2027 budget request calls for eliminating it, calling it leftist and ineffective, and he tried to cut all these grants in his first term. This recent loss of funding has been challenging, McDowell says.
15: Ultimately, we can't sustain an education program at the scale that we were at, serving 21 counties across the state of Montana without funding. And so we will have to lay off staff, and there will be youth that go without sex ed.
14: Unless the federal grant funding comes back, which is possible. There's a lawsuit in federal court challenging the terminations. In that case, a judge found that new federal requirements for abstinence-only sex ed are unlawful because they're not evidence-based. He also flagged that the Department of Health and Human Services cited research papers that don't exist. Today, the Democratic Women's Caucus sent a letter to HHS signed by 92 lawmakers demanding that the agency restore the funding right away. It was shared exclusively with NPR. Here's the letter's lead author, Representative Judy Chu of California.
15: This is a bipartisan program created by Congress with the clear intent of supporting evidence-based education models that help reduce teen pregnancy, sexually transmitted diseases, and other health risks for young people.
14: She points out President Trump signed it into law as part of the latest budget. The Department of Health and Human Services did not respond to NPR's request for comment about the grants by airtime. Selena Simmons-Duffin, NPR News.
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16: President Trump bans major news outlets, then a federal judge reverses him, for now. On the Friday News Roundup, the battle over press freedom in Washington, plus new midterm polling spells trouble for Trump and Republicans. GOP Senator Susan Collins faces big corruption allegations and new questions over accountability for ICE, all next time on 1A.
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21: Good morning. A crash reported on I-35 northbound frontage lanes at AT&T Center Parkway, blocking the U-turn lane under I-35. A stalled vehicle at I-10 East Advance Jackson. The northeast side, a crash on I-35 north at Schertz Parkway, and that's right across the highway from construction on I-35 south at Schertz Parkway, where there's only one lane open. More construction on 410 East at State Highway 16, also one lane open there. It's 76 in San Antonio, Uvalde 70. Castroville at 73. 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I'm Norma Martinez.
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8: It's Morning Edition from NPR News. I'm Amy Martinez.
9: And I'm Layla Faldin. Good morning. There's a rare thing happening inside President Trump's party. A growing number of Republicans are distancing themselves from Trump on key issues as the party is scrambling to hold on to a slim majority in Congress. NPR political reporter Elena Moore is following this, and she joins me now. Hi.
23: Good morning.
9: Good morning. So where are you seeing these splits?
23: The war with Iran is a major point of contention. Trump has consistently stood by his decision, saying Iran can't be allowed to have a nuclear weapon, but the war is unpopular among voters, and many are concerned about how it's affecting rising costs. It's something Republicans are trying to address in some of these super close races. Like in Iowa, Republican Senate candidate Ashley Henson released a statement earlier this week opposing the war and lobbied for more relief to voters dealing with high gas and diesel prices. That stood out because as a member of the House, she had previously voted against efforts to end the war. Michigan GOP Senate candidate Mike Rogers also addressed it, saying this.
24: Michigan families are struggling with the price of everyday life. Groceries cost too much. We have to bring prices down. The war with Iran needs to end and end quickly.
9: Okay, so the war. Are there other issues where candidates are differentiating themselves?
23: Yeah, I mean, one of the most striking examples came from Florida Republican Congresswoman Maria Elvira Salazar. She represents part of Miami, and last week she released a campaign ad where she spoke directly to Trump and argued that his immigration enforcement efforts have gone too far.
0: Be careful what your advisors are telling you about immigration policies. The same Hispanics who helped you get to the White House in 2024 feel betrayed today.
23: And Layla, Salazar represents a majority Hispanic district, one of several in the state that national polling shows has shifted left since the election 2 years ago.
9: That's quite a defiant tone there. What does this tell us about the state of the GOP right now?
23: Well, Trump's been looming large throughout this midterm cycle. He's repeatedly weighed in, telling supporters to vote like he's on the ballot. But that could hurt his party. According to the latest NPR PBS News Marist poll, a plurality of registered voters, 45%, view their vote this fall as a vote against the president. I talked about this with GOP strategist Ron Bongean. He argued that watching Republicans cross Trump like this shows how high the stakes are.
1: They're doing everything they can to make sure voters understand that they're much more independent than voting with Trump 100% of the time or agreeing with him 100% of the time.
9: So is this any different than what we see every election where candidates moderate their message as they go from the primary election to the general?
23: Well, I think what's interesting here is this isn't just happening with candidates. It's happening with sitting lawmakers, too, who aren't even on the ballot this year, like Utah Republican Senator John Curtis. On Tuesday, he called for a congressional investigation into the president's son, Donald Trump Jr., over ProPublica reported that a Russian oligarch paid for a lavish party celebrating his wedding. But we should say, of course, these examples test the bounds of how loyal his party is, Trump's party, but it is still just a fraction of this larger GOP. Yes, there has been this wave of pushback. And yes, Trump has lost key support from parts of his 2024 coalition. But Layla, his base is still very much behind him.
9: NPR political reporter Elena Moore. Thank you, Elena.
23: Thanks, Layla.
8: Time now for StoryCorps. For 45 years, Freddie Wiggins has worked as a custodian at St. Thomas Hospital in Nashville, Tennessee. That is where he crossed paths with Sarah Hart. Her mother was hospitalized with Lewy body dementia, which affects the brain and movement. At StoryCorps, they remembered the day they met.
2: That morning, Mom had lost the ability to speak. So I was walking down a very dark, long hallway, feeling alone and scared. And there you were.
4: I did ask you what's wrong, because she was crying.
2: Mm-hmm.
4: I said, well, come in, let me give you a hug. And I felt the pain that you was going through. I knew I had to do something. So when I got off of work, I came upstairs looking for your mom. And when they rolled it down the hallway, I started singing My Girl. I've got sunshine on a cloudy day.
2: Yes. You held her hand and she locked her eyes with you.
4: And then your mama started singing.
2: Yeah. The nurses were crying. The patient transport person was crying.
4: Yeah. So I was like, dang, what did I do?
2: Well, Freddie, you found a channel in to her, that frequency that she could still connect with. When you sang to her, it was like nothing else mattered. After Mom passed away, one of my first thoughts was, I have to call Freddie Wiggins and see if he will sing Amazing Grace at her funeral. I need him to sing at her funeral.
4: I was so happy to be part of it. And ever since then, we talk, I call, I check on you all and everything. So you just stuck to me because my mom had dementia too. And she always put us five kids first. So it's the next time for me to give back, you know, and I'll try to share some love to the people that I come in contact with.
2: She would be very pleased looking down on you now, knowing the joy that you spread and the peace that you give to so many people. You have been an angel in my life. You might come to St. Thomas for work every day and then go back up to heaven every night and then come back every morning. I don't know. But the world is blessed with you in it.
4: Thank you.
5: I've got sunshine.
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7: Live from NPR News in Washington, I'm Dave Mattingly. No major breakthroughs are reported as China's President Xi Jinping prepares to wrap up his state visit to the U.S. President Trump says he plans to take Xi to the National Archives today to view the Declaration of Independence, the Constitution, and the Bill of Rights. The U.S. Navy says 8 sailors aboard the USS Abraham Lincoln attempted suicide during the carrier group's 10-month tour. NPR's Quil Lawrence says the ships are now returning from the Middle East.
11: Family members of U.S. sailors first warned about conditions on the aircraft carrier during what became a modern record for days at sea. At the time, Secretary of Defense Pete Hegseth dismissed the reports, and President Trump said the ship's tour had been, quote, not nearly long enough. But in a letter responding to New York Senator Kirsten Gillibrand, the Navy revealed that 8 sailors had attempted suicide during the deployment, including one who jumped overboard. Gillibrand accused the president of treating the sailors with open disrespect. CENTCOM Commander Admiral Brad Cooper has said that the Lincoln had a relatively low rate of mental health cases, but acknowledged the stress of such a long time at sea. Quil Lawrence, NPR News.
7: The National Weather Service says heavy rains, strong winds, and coastal flooding are likely from North Carolina to New England over the weekend as a nor'easter moves up the East Coast. 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
25: Live from the Texas Newsroom, I'm Matt Harab. Several counties across Texas are working to quickly process voter registrations after reports that the Texas Department of Public Safety erroneously missed thousands of registrations. Our Sarah Gruno reports.
26: The Secretary of State's office met with counties on Wednesday about the error, which was discovered last week due to an increase of older voter registrations coming from DPS. The records go back to October of last year and involve tens of thousands of unprocessed registrations. In a statement to Houston Public Media, the state office said those registrations have been sent to Texas counties that will need to complete them in time for the November elections.
25: A Texas woman has been cleared in a 10-year-old case accusing her of illegally voting in Tarrant County. KERA's James Hartley has that story.
27: Authorities argued Crystal Mason knew she was committing voter fraud when she cast a provisional ballot in the 2016 election. Her vote was never counted, but in 2018, she was convicted and sentenced to 5 years in prison because she cast it. The Texas Second Court of Criminal Appeals acquitted Mason in 2023, saying she didn't know she was voting illegally. Tarrant County District Attorney Phil Sorrells took that decision to the state's highest criminal court, but that court decided in a 5-4 vote Thursday to uphold the acquittal without hearing arguments. I'm James Hartley.
25: A 13-year-old student is dead after a school bus crash north of Denton. Video shows the Sanger ISD bus veering off a county road before flipping over. The 38-year-old driver and 3 other students were treated for minor injuries. It's unclear whether the bus had seatbelts. And Texas Attorney General Ken Paxton has launched an investigation into hundreds of data center developments. The centers have not responded to a water use survey as required by state law. I'm Matt Harab in the Texas Newsroom.
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14: Good morning. A crash on I-35 North at Schertz Parkway is on the opposite side of the freeway of construction on I-35 South at Schertz Parkway, where there's only one lane open. It's 77 in San Antonio, 70 in Comfort, 734 at TPR.
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9: It's Morning Edition from NPR News. I'm Leila Fadel in Washington, D.C.
8: And I'm A. Martinez in Culver City, California. The fight over press freedom in the U.S. continues to play out against the backdrop of President Trump's summit with Chinese President Xi Jinping. Major TV networks dialed back their coverage of the summit in protest over Trump banning three news organizations from the White House. CNN, MS Now, and Politico had their press passes reinstated, but some journalists at CNN and MS Now were denied access to last night's state dinner. And TV coverage of Trump still is not back to normal.
9: NPR's Brian Mann is following all the developments and joins me now. Good morning, Brian.
15: Good morning, Leila.
9: So what happened last night?
15: Well, despite the judge's order restoring press access for these organizations, CNN and MS Now say at least three of their journalists were turned away from covering the state dinner. Journalists for state-controlled Chinese media were allowed in, and this came following days when the White House launched attack after attack against U.S. journalists covering Trump's presidency. He's accused them of purposefully writing negative news, and he's tried to dictate which organizations could have access. Meanwhile, the five major TV networks that provide that shared pool coverage of the president still haven't restored full coverage. What they're asking for is written assurance from the White House that CNN, one of the news outlets Trump tried to ban, will be given equal access and treatment without government interference. NPR reached out to the White House for comment about that. We haven't heard back. So for now, that full coverage is on hold.
9: Now, much of the White House press corps is united pushing back against Trump. Is that pretty unusual?
15: Yeah, it's really different. Trump has kept the news media on the defensive throughout his second term, using lawsuits and regulatory threats to influence coverage. And while the president targeted three news organizations this time, he did say on Truth Social there would be other fake news media outlets to follow. But this time, TV networks didn't just complain individually. They first refused to provide pool coverage after CNN was banned late last week. That meant less coverage for Trump. A bunch of other outlets, including the New York Times, the Washington Post, NPR, and many other outlets then followed, and together that muted the amount of attention the president has received.
9: What has President Trump said about the media's pushback?
15: Writing on Truth Social yesterday, that's his platform, Trump complained about the lack of coverage. Then in front of Xi, Trump said how much he preferred the Chinese press to his own. The Chinese government, of course, has been notoriously repressive toward independent journalists.
9: Yeah.
15: One other thing Trump has done to advance his narrative is launch a series of political advertisements praising Trump. The ads say they're being paid for not by his political PAC, but by taxpayers, by the U.S. government.
9: Oh.
15: Senator Maggie Hassan of New Hampshire, a Democrat, sent a letter yesterday to the White House calling that ad government-funded propaganda.
9: Yesterday's court order reinstated these press passes for 2 weeks. Where do we go from here?
15: Judge Timothy Kelly has said he's going to reschedule another hearing in the coming days to determine whether his temporary order will be made permanent. We'll be watching today to see if that hearing is expedited in light of these journalists being turned away from the state dinner last night. Judge Kelly has signaled that he doesn't think the White House has a very strong argument for banning these news outlets.
9: NPR's Brian Mann. Thank you, Brian.
15: Thank you.
0: For more on the legal battle between the White House and the three media outlets that were banned, we're joined now by Ted Boutros. He is the lawyer representing CNN, MS Now, and Politico. And we'll note that he has represented NPR in the past and that NPR joined the current case as part of a group of media outlets that signed on to an amicus brief. You know, we've seen the TV networks have not resumed pooled coverage of the president yet. Not clear if CNN is being allowed to participate. What's your understanding of what's happening there?
1: The same as yours, that as of right now, we have not seen CNN restored to the television pool, which we think is very important, which we argued to the judge was the type of access that needed to be restored. And it's important for the American people because, as you know, the other members of the pool, the other four networks, are refusing to provide pool coverage in solidarity with CNN. They and CNN would much rather continue to provide that sort of coverage for the American people. I'm hoping that the White House will realize they're just shooting themselves in the foot if they keep excluding CNN. And again, we believe it's covered by the temporary restraining order.
0: The next decision the judge could make is whether or not to grant an injunction against the Trump administration's ban. How confident are you that he will?
1: We feel very confident. The law is so clear in the District of Columbia that reporters have a liberty interest because of their First Amendment activity in their press credentials, and that means you can't take it away absent due process. And then we have powerful First Amendment arguments because President Trump has not been shy about making clear that the reason he banned these news organizations and the reporters is because he doesn't like what they report.
0: Now, U.S. District Judge Timothy Kelly made his ruling based on alleged violation of the media's due process rights, not because of any First Amendment arguments. Do you, Ted, see this as a free speech case, or are you focused maybe on the process by which the administration removed the journalists' access?
1: This is a fundamental free speech and free press case. The judge only ruled on the due process issues because it was just so clear and so obvious. Now in the preliminary injunction proceedings, the next phase, he will consider all of our arguments, including the First Amendment arguments, which are retaliation. The White House retaliated against these journalists because of their content and because of their speech activities in order to stop them and to deter other journalists. And then viewpoint discrimination, pure and simple, that is really anathema to the First Amendment and to democracy.
0: Now, it seems like the White House is attempting a do-over. They sent a letter to CNN, MS Now, and Politico, and it reads in part, "Your organization has exhibited behavior in violation of the standards of professionalism and decorum expected of those given access to the White House complex, including by trafficking in verifiable falsehoods about national security and other issues and publishing sensitive or classified information." So, Ted, the White House is now setting a deadline Friday afternoon for your clients to appeal the removal of their credentials. Are they going to follow that process?
1: We think that process is just a faux process. And then Judge Kelly looked at it and said, look, those standards don't do the trick, I believe was the phrase he used, that they don't provide any guidance. They're completely subjective. And so we think that process has been really overtaken by the temporary restraining order. And the other thing is that what they're really complaining about is journalism. The First Amendment is intended to protect journalists who hold government officials accountable and get information the government doesn't necessarily want to be public and report on it. That supports national security. That's better for the country. So I don't think that after the fact process, it's too late under the Due Process Clause, can save the day for the government.
0: Ted Boutros is a lawyer representing CNN, MS Now, and Politico in their case against the Trump administration. Ted, thanks.
1: Thanks for having me.

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5: Good morning. It's 76 in San Antonio. Kerrville at 71. It'll be heating up to 95 today in San Antonio. Temperatures in the low to mid-90s through the weekend and even into next week. But by midweek next week is when the region will see its best chances for rain and a drop in temperatures. In traffic right now, there's a crash in a construction zone on I-35 South near Evans on the far northeast side. Another crash on the opposite side of the freeway on I-35 North near Schertz Parkway. It's 744 at TPR.
6: Good morning. I'm Layla Faldin. Taylor Swift is out with four new songs today, part of a reissue of last year's The Life of a Showgirl, which sold 4 million copies in its first week. One of them is Cleveland. That's with an exclamation mark. Swifties spend a lot of time decoding her lyrics, but with her husband Travis Kelce being from Cleveland Heights, this one may not need much deciphering. Hate all your life. This is the love of my life. Hey, hey, hey. It's Morning Edition.
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5: 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Good morning. I'm Norma Martinez. It's been a year since a gunman opened fire at an ICE field office in Dallas. Two men in ICE custody were killed. KERA's Priscilla Rice spoke to the widow of one of the victims to see how she's coping.
8: Stephanie Goffany, the widow of Miguel Angel Garcia Hernandez, says this week has been emotionally hard for her. A year ago, she lost her husband of 10 years after the attack outside the Dallas ICE field office. He died almost a week later from his injuries. Another victim, Norlan Guzmán Fuentes of El Salvador, died the morning of the attack. A third man, José Andrés Bordones Molina of Venezuela, survived and is now in his home country. Goffney describes this year as a blur and has been reliving the days leading up to García Hernández's death.
9: The 23rd, for example, that night was the last night we spoke over the phone, and the last day I saw him as well, because I went to go visit him in court that morning, the day before it all happened.
8: Goffney describes her husband Miguel as someone who worked hard in the painting and remodeling business, who catered to his children, giving them nicknames, like his four-year-old son he called Cricket. She says it's been hard on their five kids, who still ask for him.
9: They bring up, like, memories, like, oh, remember when, you know, Papi did this, or when he would do, you know, so just a really good father.
8: Their son Miles was born a week after Garcia Hernandez died in a Dallas hospital. She's preparing to celebrate Miles's first year while also mourning the loss of her spouse. She says she has mixed emotions.
9: Everyone is, my family is, you know, excited for his birthday and everything. But on the other hand, it's, you know, been a year.
8: Less than a week after the shooting at the Dallas ICE field office, community organizers like Anthony Lazon Conde, founder of nonprofit Dallas for Change, started showing up there from 5:30 a.m. to 5 p.m. He says his van became a mobile storage unit for a respite center. Lazon Conde and other volunteers set up shop in the back of the Dallas ICE field office, offering water, food, clothing, or helping families locate loved ones if they were detained.
0: I mean, some of the first folks that I decided to help out, financially were single moms, you know, that were left just abandoned with kids, without work, without access to their bank accounts.
8: Other community organizers like Flaca Martinez also continue to provide services. Martinez volunteers with the nonprofit La Colectiva. The group asks people if they have an emergency contact and a plan in case they're detained.
10: Every single day, they're scared. They don't know who they're going to encounter past those glass doors.
8: She says it's important to remember the two men who were killed a year ago and to help those who show up every day to their appointments.
10: We need to not allow something like that to happen again, so that's where it's important to remember them.
8: Meanwhile, Stephanie Goffany is planning a quinceañera for her daughter, a party she's had to postpone due to finances, grief, and going back into the workforce. It was at a quinceañera that she met Miguel when they were teens. They were friends for years, but eventually the relationship evolved into marriage. She never imagined her last moments with him would be in a hospital. She remembers seeing his feet shackled as he lay in a hospital bed in a coma and under the watch of ICE agents.
9: I don't know. I feel like I never got any kind of private time with him, say goodbye, or because they were always there. At 24/7, you know, someone was there, a stranger was sitting there staring at me, listening to everything I was saying.
8: Goffany says she wants her husband Miguel to be remembered as a human being.
9: He had dreams, he had goals, he didn't deserve this, and no one does.
8: I'm Priscilla Rice in Dallas.
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5: Good morning. There will be a partial weekend closure of I-35 this weekend. Starting tonight at 9 and lasting through tomorrow at noon, you're going to find three lanes of I-35 South closed between Judson and O'Connor. The O'Connor exit also closed off of I-35 South. Again, that's happening tonight starting at 9, lasting through tomorrow at noon. And on I-35 right now, there's a crash in a construction zone on I-35 South at Evans, and there's another crash on I-35 North near Schertz Parkway. It's 751-76 at TPR.
13: With world leaders gathering in New York, a check-in on how the U.S.'s war with Iran is affecting economies in Africa.
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13: From Marketplace in Washington, I'm Kimberly Adams. Leaders and policymakers from across the globe are meeting in New York for the UN General Assembly, and the ongoing conflict in the Middle East is on the top of mind for many member nations, including countries in Africa. For more on how the conflict is affecting the economies on the continent, I'm joined by Mavis Owusu-Jemfe. She's a political economist and president and CEO of the African Center for Economic Transformation. Mavis, welcome.
15: Thank you very much, Kimberly, for having me back.
13: How are the various parts of the continent feeling the economic pressures of this war domestically?
15: Most African countries are net oil importers. So higher and more volatile oil prices feed into transport, electricity, food distribution, and the cost of basic goods. So for households on the continent, the war has quickly become a cost of living shock. Agriculture is exposed to because farmers rely on fertilizer alongside fuel and transport. If these costs rise, food prices and food security come under pressure. And we're already starting to see that in the Horn of Africa and in the Sahel. Now, trade is also at risk, especially when strategic routes such as Gulf of Aden becomes unstable and shipping costs rise. So, this is why our governments are thinking harder about resilience, including stronger refining capacity, more reliable regional supply chains, and increased domestic production. South Africa is a good example of this defensive approach that the many governments on the continent are taking. It is stockpiling fuel and urgently trying to revive domestic refining capacity after years of relying heavily on imported fuel.
13: Back in the spring, Chinese President Xi Jinping promised that China would implement zero tariffs on 53 African countries, taking basically an opposite approach from President Trump to tariffs. How has that been playing out so far?
15: A lot of countries are really thinking through this. A lot of countries are looking at the fundamental challenges to its industrialization policy. So how do you improve access to energy? How do you enhance labor productivity? How do we better use technology? The challenge is building the product that makes you competitive to be in that market. So I'm really excited about African countries stepping back and asking, where are the opportunities? Where are the value chains? What are the few things we can do that will enable us to take advantage of this trading opportunity that China has given us? So it's a space to watch, Kimberly. We are not there yet. The door has been open. The onus is now on us to build the products to enable us to compete in the Chinese market effectively.
13: China has already invested for decades quite a bit in Africa and building relationships there. I'm thinking about the Belt and Road Initiative and other things. With this latest move and China trying to develop even deeper trade ties with African countries, what does that mean, do you think, for the United States trade relations there?
15: We are looking at the type of partnerships that enables us to really realize our own agency. We are simply not choosing between Washington and Beijing, as the world is thinking. What we are thinking about is working with multiple partners, avoiding dependency, and choosing arrangements that support African priorities.
13: Mavis Owusu-Jemfe is a political economist and president and CEO of the African Center for Economic Transformation. Mavis, thank you so much.
15: Thank you for inviting me again, Kimberly.
13: Let's do the numbers. The FTSE in London is up 0.3%. Dow, S&P, and NASDAQ futures are up in the 0.3% to 0.4% range, with the Dow future up 136 points. The 10-year Treasury yield is down at 5.18%. And checking on those energy prices we were just discussing, Brent crude is down 0.6% at $104.94 a barrel. West Texas Intermediate crude is down 0.2% at $92.56 a barrel.
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13: Today, people across the country are celebrating Dolly Parton Day. They're being encouraged to wear rhinestones, listen to her music, and be generous. September 25th was chosen because the date, 9-2-5, harkens back to Dolly's hit song, 9-to-5. It is perhaps the ode to the 8-hour American workday. And in Dolly's honor, we asked Marketplace's Stephanie Hughes to look into the origin of that workday.
16: Around the time of the American Civil War, people typically worked about 12 hours a day, 6 days a week.
17: And then what happened is that we became more prosperous.
16: Economic historian Robert Waples is at Wake Forest.
17: And people said, I don't want just more food and clothing. I'd also like more leisure time.
16: One rallying cry for the movement was 8 hours for work, 8 hours for rest, and 8 hours for what you will. Waples says workers were attracted to jobs with fewer hours. And it was Henry Ford who first instituted a company-wide policy of working 8-hour days, 5 days a week. That actually happened 100 years ago today. Shelby Long is with the Ford Motor Company Archives.
9: This would provide workers with leisure, which was important to him.
16: Long says the company benefited too. Workers were more rested and therefore more productive. The 40-hour work week eventually became enshrined in federal law, and the song 9 to 5 has become an anthem of the American workday, both celebrating it and acknowledging it can be exhausting.
9: That song is, I mean, we live it. I also work 9 to 5. I'm very familiar.
18: Tumble out of bed and I stumble to the kitchen, pour myself a cup of ambition and yawn and stretch and try to come to life.
16: Today, may we all enjoy our work, our rest, and our time of what we will. I'm Stephanie Hughes for Marketplace.
13: Our executive producer is Nancy Fargali. Our digital team includes Antoinette Brock, Emily McCune, and Dylan Mietinen. Our engineers are Sam Keenan and David Schreck. And in Washington, I'm Kimberly Adams with the Marketplace Morning Report. 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

0: President Trump welcomed Chinese leader Xi Jinping to much pomp and fanfare, but little has been accomplished with AI and trade. It's Friday, September 25th. You're listening to Morning Edition on Texas Public Radio. Good morning, I'm Norma Martinez. Also this hour, a decrease in active cases of the flesh-eating New World screwworm parasite has led to the reopening of one of the largest international livestock crossings on the border. Plus, the wife of the man shot by ICE agents in Austin told his lawyer that he is not one of the worst of the worst.
1: She said he's not someone that goes out, he doesn't drink, he's not out partying.
0: And Oprah has an aha moment at the Sphere in Las Vegas. The news is next.
2: Live from NPR News in Washington, I'm Corva Coleman. Chinese President Xi is continuing his state visit to the U.S. President Trump held a state dinner for him at the White House last night. That followed their day of meetings. Neither Xi nor Trump directly answered questions about whether Taiwan came up during their discussions. But as Ashish Valentine reports from Taipei, Taiwan is emphasizing its right to self-determination.
3: Following the full day of meetings between Xi and President Trump, China's Ministry of Foreign Affairs released their readout of Xi Jinping's remarks. Xi reportedly expressed hope that the U.S. would oppose Taiwan independence and handle the Taiwan issue prudently. Taiwan's Ministry of Foreign Affairs responded to Xi's remarks in a statement, saying Taiwan's future can only be decided through democratic means. Taiwan's President Lai Ching-te said in a speech last week that faced with the escalating threat from China, his responsibility is to ensure Taiwan is better prepared. Part of that agenda, he said, is raising defense spending to 5% of GDP by 2030. For NPR News, I'm Ashish Valentine in Taipei.
2: With the November midterm elections less than 6 weeks away, more Republicans are distancing themselves from President Trump. NPR's Elena Moore says the GOP is seeking to hold on to a slim majority in Congress amid the president's low approval ratings.
4: A handful of Republicans are breaking with Trump on key issues, like the war with Iran. This week, multiple Senate candidates running in competitive races called for the conflict to end, including Mike Rogers in Michigan.
5: Michigan families are struggling with the price of everyday life. Groceries cost too much. We have to bring prices down. The war with Iran needs to end, and end quickly.
4: Trump's been looming large throughout this midterm cycle, and he's repeatedly told supporters to vote like he's on the ballot. But that could hurt his party. According to the latest NPR PBS News Marist poll, a plurality of registered voters, 45%, say they're voting against him. Elena Moore, NPR News.
2: Israeli Prime Minister Benjamin Netanyahu delivered his remarks yesterday to the UN General Assembly. Many other world leaders this week have sharply criticized his government. NPR's Kat Lonsdorf reports Netanyahu has responded to the criticism.
6: He downplayed settler violence against Palestinians in the occupied West Bank, saying it was the work of 150 juvenile delinquents. The UK recently said such settler attacks and land grabs amount to, quote, ethnic cleansing. Netanyahu rejected claims that Israel has committed genocide in Gaza, something that's come up repeatedly from other world leaders this week. He also accused the media of not telling the, quote, truth about what's happening in Gaza. But just a reminder, Israel has not allowed outside journalists to enter Gaza to independently report in almost 3 years, the entirety of this war.
2: NPR's Kat Lonsdorf. This is NPR.
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0: You're listening to Texas Public Radio News. I'm Norma Martinez. The average U.S. mortgage interest rate for a fixed 30-year loan has hit 7%. An executive at Frost Bank believes this will not have a major impact on lenders or the housing market. TPR's Brian Kirkpatrick reports.
8: Beverly Hankins.

0: That is a vice president for Frost Mortgage, headquartered in San Antonio. She says the Texas housing market will continue to be stable. Hankinson says buyers are mostly concerned about the affordability of their monthly payment, and Texas homes remain more affordable than in much of the nation. She says there are lots of homes on the market, and about 1,000 people move to Texas every day. Those are two factors that bode well for the state's housing market. Hankinson says once a potential buyer locks in a mortgage interest rate from a lender, they should still shop it around with other lenders.
1: And have them do that apples-to-apples comparison. And if they're trustworthy and honest lender with integrity, they're going to tell you if somebody else has a better deal for you.
0: She says just because the average mortgage interest rate has hit 7% does not mean lenders will increase theirs as they try to remain competitive with one another. I'm Brian Kirkpatrick in San Antonio.
2: SpaceX is preparing for a launch Monday that could be a big step forward in private space exploration and for the next mission to the moon. Houston Public Media's Michael Atkison explains.
3: SpaceX's Starship is stacked at Starbase down near Brownsville, prepped for launching its 14th flight. If successful, this will be the first mission that sends Starship into orbit around the Earth. That would be a significant step for private spaceflight, putting the reusable, biggest rocket in the world into orbit. It would also bode well for NASA's future Artemis missions. A version of Starship, capable of carrying and landing humans on the moon, will be tested in Artemis 3 and used in Artemis 4. Starship's orbital test flight is scheduled to begin around 7:15 Monday morning. I'm Michael Atkison in Houston.
2: A plant takes center stage in the next production of San Antonio San Pedro Playhouse. TPR's arts and culture reporter Jack Morgan explains.
4: The play's plot is hard to nail down. Here's director Chris Berry.
5: It is about a plant that comes down from outer space and makes his way into Skid Row, into the hands of Seymour Krelborn, who works at Mushnick's Flower Shop.
4: If that information isn't enough, you may remember the 1986 Steve Martin movie, Little Shop of Horrors. And it's a musical.
5: The music is extremely catchy, like all doo-wop music. And so it is a show that you will leave with songs stuck in your head. And if you haven't heard the album before, there are some really, really great iconic musical theater songs within the production.
4: You can catch the Little Shop of Horrors at San Pedro Playhouse all the way till Halloween. I'm Jack Morgan in San Antonio.
2: San Antonio 76, Fredericksburg 70 degrees. It'll be heating up to 95 in San Antonio today. 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I'm Norma Martinez.
6: It's Morning Edition from NPR News. I'm Leila Fadel in Washington, D.C.
7: And I'm A. Martinez in Culver City, California. President Trump and Chinese leader Xi Jinping have met all over the world in the last 10 years, but this week, for the first time, they met at the White House.
6: Trump hosted Xi for a lavish state dinner last night. The U.S. president literally rolled out the red carpet for the Chinese leader as they discussed artificial intelligence, trade, and the Iran war. In a few moments, we'll discuss what was accomplished with former U.S. ambassador to China, Nicholas Burns. We begin with the news.
7: NPR White House correspondent Deepa Shivaram joins us now to discuss all of this. So, Deepa, what kinds of things of substance came out of the meetings and the summit?
8: Yeah, I mean, there were no major announcements, but there were a few concrete takeaways from the summit. The first is the U.S. announced a two-month extension of the trade agreement between the countries, which was established last year when Trump and Xi met in South Korea. And there were also discussions about artificial intelligence. U.S. and Chinese officials had deliberated over information sharing systems that would help alert each other over AI incidents that would affect national security. And that would have been a huge development in AI security globally, because there aren't a lot of guardrails that exist for this technology. But it's unclear how far that proposal on AI will actually go, because in his remarks on Thursday morning, Trump was clear that on AI, he wants to, quote, leave it exactly where it is. Trump has been opposed to any kind of regulation around the technology and often speaks about beating China on AI. Overall, though, I mean, there were low expectations for anything major to come out of the summit. The meeting had more of an emphasis on Trump and Xi's personal relationship, more surface-level rhetoric about the friendship between the two countries. Xi, I will say, made several comments about the responsibility the U.S. and China have to cooperate and communicate.
7: Yeah, state visits usually involve some level of pomp and circumstance. It really seemed, though, like President Trump wanted to go all out to welcome Xi to the White House. You heard Leila mention literally rolling out the red carpet.
8: Yeah.
7: What did that entail?
8: Yeah, I mean, the welcome that Xi got was actually unusual because Trump met him on the tarmac when he arrived in Washington. And at the White House, you know, Trump's been doing all kinds of construction projects, and he's talked up things like building the helipad on the South Lawn as something to show off during Xi's visit. And sure enough, Trump showcased the new helipad, had military flyovers, even gave Xi a tour of sorts of the South Lawn and some of the construction he's been working on. It definitely did seem like there was a bigger red carpet rollout than usual for this visit. I talked to Sam Sachs about all of this. She's a senior fellow at think tank New America. And she actually said the pageantry had some significance because tensions between the U.S. and China have been ramping up so much.
9: I don't want to understate the importance of pageantry at this moment because things have been so toxic. And so the pageantry itself creates a kind of breathing space that is stabilizing.
8: What's interesting, though, is that because of Trump's ban on three media outlets, there wasn't any TV coverage of all of this. Trump posted about it on Truth Social yesterday and complained about how the major TV networks didn't show the, quote, made-for-television moments.
7: All right, so what are we looking forward to when it comes to Trump and Xi?
8: Well, a couple of announcements from Xi yesterday included the news that two new Chinese pandas are coming to the zoo in Atlanta. I know the bar was low for major takeaways, but panda diplomacy remains alive and well.
7: Most overhyped black and white animal, the panda. But that's another topic.
8: Another time. Yeah. But honestly, the real, you know, conversation between the U.S. and China simply just continues. The door is open for Trump and Xi to meet possibly two more times before the end of this year. China's hosting the APEC summit in November, and that's the same summit where Trump and Xi met on the sidelines of last year in Korea. And it would be significant if Trump traveled to China for the second time this year, and then it's possible Xi could come back to the U.S., where Trump is hosting the G20 summit in Miami in December.
7: That's NPR's Deepa Shivaram. Thanks a lot.
8: Thank you.
6: Okay, for more, let's bring in Nicholas Burns here. He was the United States ambassador to China from 2021 to 2025. He's now an international relations scholar at Harvard University. Good morning, Ambassador. Welcome back to the program.
10: Good morning, Layla.
6: So we just heard from our correspondent, Deepa Shivaram, that there was little in the way of grand bargains coming out of this much trumpeted visit between state visit between President Trump and President Xi. What, if anything, do you think the visit achieved?
10: You know, I think that the fact that they met is important. These are the two most important leaders in the world. This is our most difficult relationship in the world,
6: yeah.
10: Highly challenged. And so we need our heads of government to be working together. I think it's been positive. This is the second meeting this year, perhaps two more in November and December. That's one, I think, benefit. The second is that Scott Bessent, the Treasury Secretary, was able to negotiate with the Chinese. There's going to be a tariff truce and a supply chain truce. Neither side will continue that war through January of this year. Obviously, they want to extend it far beyond that. That would give our economic relationship some badly needed stability. So I think those are two benefits from this visit. I am a little impressed in another way, maybe a more negative way, by the symbolism. You know, the American people want their president to be polite and civil to a foreign leader. That just makes sense. But the over-the-top flattery by President Trump of President Xi, the red carpets, the pomp and circumstance, the marching bands, President Xi is not going to be swayed by that. He's highly intelligent, obviously. He is not sentimental. And he's very cynical about the United States and his government's aim is to overtake us in power. They're highly competitive with us. So that, I thought, was unseemly for an American president to say, we've got a great personal friendship. We have a great relationship. We actually have a very difficult relationship. And there's an unwritten rule in American diplomacy. You want to treat your friends better than your adversaries. And so I would have rather have seen, frankly, a state visit and state dinner for the Japanese prime minister who's in the United States this week, Sanae Takeuchi, to show the Chinese, we want to have a correct relationship with you, however difficult, but we're going to favor our allies. So that, I thought, was a missed opportunity by the administration.
6: Has that been kind of the tone that the president has set in many different ways? I mean, we've heard allies often talk about that, where he's been more cozy with adversaries.
10: I think it's a major problem in the Trump presidency. He is entirely uncritical publicly, President Trump, of President Xi Jinping, Vladimir Putin, Kim Jong-un. And yet the president is extraordinarily critical of Prime Minister Mark Carney, who's our friend and ally in Canada. So this is a major change in the way American presidents have acted towards the world. We are stronger with our allies than without them. And I found as ambassador to China, we need Japan, Korea on our side when we talk to the Chinese. We need the European NATO allies. We certainly need Canada. So I would hope that the administration would go back to a policy of honoring our allies. I think it would be stronger with the Chinese if we did that.
6: Now, you mentioned a couple good things, that the visit happened at all and that there was this extension of the trade truce.
10: Yeah.
6: But the big issues, the bigger issues, might I say, is the issue of China being the larger importer of Iranian oil, China's support
10: yes.
6: of Russia in the war with Ukraine, the issue of AI. I mean, these didn't seem to be at the forefront.
10: I think that's a striking aspect, Leila, of this summit. In fact, of President Trump's diplomacy towards China. What is missing? President Trump does not appear to be pushing Xi Jinping on China's massive cyber attacks against American cities and towns, against our infrastructure. President Trump is not criticizing China for its support for Iran fighting the United States, its support for Russia invading Ukraine. And, you know, the Chinese right now are trying to intimidate our treaty allies, Japan in the East China Sea, the Philippines in the West China Sea, their human rights issues. Jimmy Lai, this great human rights champion for freedom of the press, is unfairly given a life sentence in jail. And so there's so much on the substantive side that we have to tackle. But President Trump feels he appears really focused on the personal relationship. I think that's a major miscalculation.
6: Nicholas Burns served as the U.S. ambassador to China under President Biden. Thank you for your time and your insights.
10: Thank you very much.
7: Buying a new home is getting more expensive. Mortgage rates are above 7% for the first time in well over a year, according to the mortgage giant Freddie Mac. NPR's Stephen Bisaha looked into what that means for would-be homebuyers.
11: Imagine you're getting a 30-year fixed-rate mortgage on a $400,000 home, standard down payment. To understand what a 7% mortgage rate would mean for your monthly bill, we got National Association of Realtors economist Jessica Louts on the line to help us make three comparisons. Number one, buying the home at this week's rate versus last week's, which was a bit lower.
12: I don't think that the 7% number is magic when it comes to dollars, because it's actually a difference of a whopping $17.
11: That's $17 more each month. Still, Lout says a 7% rate does have a psychological effect.
12: That's going to turn home buyers away.
11: One of the big reasons rates are rising this year is the U.S. war with Iran. That's created a lot of volatility in the bond market, which affects the cost of borrowing, including for a home. Mortgage rates are up more than a full percentage point since the war started in February. So, comparison number two. Today's rates for the same home compared to right before the war.
12: Okay, so that's a difference of $221.
11: $221 more dollars each month.
12: So that, I mean, I think that's going to be make or break for some consumers.
11: And many people are looking even further back. They bought or refinanced a home during the pandemic. Rates were super low, like under 3.5% in the early 2020s. Nobody wants to give those mortgage rates up. Lutz says that's why she's now seeing the lowest level of home sales since 1995.
12: Homeowners are staying put. They do not want to make a housing trade if they have to finance a home at double the mortgage interest rate than they currently are in.
11: So, last comparison. How does a COVID-era mortgage payment match up with today?
12: Oh my gosh. Yeah, so that's a difference of nearly $700 a month.
11: No wonder so many people can't afford to move. Stephen Bisaha, NPR News.

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1: President Trump bans major news outlets, then a federal judge reverses him, for now. On the Friday News Roundup, the battle over press freedom in Washington. Plus, new midterm polling spells trouble for Trump and Republicans. GOP Senator Susan Collins faces big corruption allegations and new questions over accountability for ICE. All next time on 1A.
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5: Good morning. Construction on the south side is traffic down to one lane on 410 East near State Highway 16. And a number of weekend closures happening. And there's one that's affecting the 1604 frontage roads at I-10 on the city's far northwest side. Those frontage roads are going to be closed tonight, starting at 9, lasting through early Monday. The main lanes and flyovers will remain open, but the 1604 frontage roads will again close all weekend at I-10. It's 8:21 at TPR.
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7: This is Morning Edition from NPR News. I'm Leila Fadel.
8: And I'm A. Martinez. Director Lance Oppenheim says he was just a kid when the NBC Dateline reality news television segment To Catch a Predator first aired in the early 2000s. But he actually discovered the show through parodies online, particularly those of the show's host, Chris Hansen.
9: There were so many interesting spoofs of Chris Hansen and culture around 2007, 2008. And when I finally saw the show, I was sort of amazed by how spot on a lot of these parodies, you know, got him right. There was this almost mythological aspect to him, this superhuman ability to corner these, you know, potential predators in a house, in this kind of manufactured reality he would create.
10: You want to explain yourself? Grab that towel right there, please. Wrap it around yourself and please sit in that stool. What are you doing?
9: And he would essentially have the power to get these guys to sit down and listen to him.
8: Oppenheim stayed fascinated with Hansen into adulthood, so much so that his wife bought him a cameo greeting video from Chris Hansen for his birthday. Watching it, Oppenheim said something struck him.
9: There was something so strange to me that he had almost adopted this hyper-performative version of himself. It's almost as if he had seen all the memes. This kind of tension started to form for me, and I really wanted to explore that. And to me, it felt like I could actually glean maybe the most revealing or honest depiction of Chris Hansen as the Chris Hansen that he wants out in the world through these videos.
8: Now, Hansen is the main character of Oppenheim's very first feature film, Primetime.
11: Do you watch television?
12: Yes.
11: Well, there's something you should know. I'm Chris Hansen with Dateline NBC, and we're doing a story on adults who try to meet teens online.
12: Please don't put this on TV, please.
8: Robert Pattinson plays Chris Hansen, who turned a controversial show about adult men soliciting sex with minors into a ratings powerhouse. I asked director Lance Oppenheim what he was trying to say about Hansen and his creation.
9: I think what the show did, he took something that had been in, kind of ingrained in human society for thousands of years, this concept of performative justice, the whipping post, the pillory, the town whipper that would show up and publicly lash a criminal, and thousands of people would in the town square would turn up to watch. Chris Hansen is the new version of that guy. And I liked this idea that when you turn up the volume on the performative part of it, there's almost a curse that is put on to you. And I mean it more so for the spirit, that every time Chris Hansen would catch one of these guys, it would sort of corrupt something inside of him. It would challenge him in some sort of metaphysical, spiritual way. And so I like that there was the spiritual register that the film could enter into, that what he's doing is actually a very ancient tradition.
8: Robert Pattinson plays Chris Hansen, and Lance, he nailed the voice, the tone, the mannerism.
0: Big night planned.
13: Well, who are you?
0: You should have a seat right there.
8: The thing is, though, this shoot for the film lasted, what, a little under 2 months? So he had to have hit the set running, because he's also filming The Drama, The Odyssey, and then wrapped around you in primetime, Dune. So, I mean, how did Robert Pattinson get that up to speed that quick?
9: Well, the truth is throughout the many, many productions he did, he had been working on this character. But, you know, one of the things that was amazing about this project is it came from Rob. I met Rob about a different project in 2024, and I showed him that cameo that I was telling you about. And he had discovered who Chris Hansen was when I think he had just finished shooting Twilight in 2008. And he had discovered him, similar to me, through memes. Cut to another, you know, 2 or 3 weeks after that, I was at his birthday party. I go there, I see his producing partner, Brighton McCloskey, and she comes up to me and she says, "You're never going to believe this, but this amazing, mysterious script came our way. It's been floating around Hollywood for a little bit. No one has wanted to make it. We read it. We think it's really interesting. You should read it." I said, "Well, what is it?" She showed me the cover page. It said To Catch a Predator. I sprinted to my car. I read it in one sitting, and I chased this project down. And part of the chasing was really convincing Rob to star as Chris Hansen. I kept saying to him, "You know this character. You've had experiences becoming an overnight celebrity." Over time, I wore him down. I brought Four Locos to his house. I brought gummies.
8: Wait, what did you bring?
9: I brought Four Locos, you know, one of the classic items that a predator would bring. Yes.
8: Yeah, like a hard malt liquor, yeah. And gummies too?
9: Gummies as well, yeah, the trolley gummies. And, you know, I think he was confused by that. We had such a great time just really like treating this as a proper collaboration.
8: The real life Chris Hansen has called your film a complete work of fiction and an insult, among other things. Have you heard from Chris Hansen?
9: You know, Chris hasn't seen the film yet, and I'm very eager for him to see it, because I think there's a misconception that is going around that this film is villainizing him or something along that nature. You know, this is not the intention, and this is not the reason that anyone in the film, including myself, got involved in it. I was interested in mythologizing Chris Hansen, creating a portrait of him that felt very similar to the idea of him in my head as a child, and almost creating a form of a superhero film. I like watching somebody who is dealing with a lot of problems, a lot of challenges, and still attempts to kind of deal with things in a way that he's attempting to be a better person.
8: You know, Lance, I knew someone who was a federal agent who worked on child pornography cases. And he told me that after a few years of doing that job, that something inside of him died. And he almost wishes that he'd never had done that job, despite doing some good by actually making some arrests and getting some convictions. You think anyone from that show, To Catch a Predator, has come out of it whole?
9: It's a good question. And I would say most of the people I've spoken with who worked on the program were affected by it in some way, you know, that they're still dealing with. And I found one of the things so interesting about Chris Hansen, Rob and I were listening to one of his interviews. He had done a podcast with Theo Vaughn, and Theo Vaughn had asked him, you know, "How do you deal with the darkness that you've experienced on the job?" And he said, "I just bury it way down there. I don't have a therapist." And I thought that was so fascinating that he, you know, that somewhere in him, there is a part of him that maybe has been affected, but he does not show it to the outside world.
8: That's Lance Oppenheim, the director of Primetime. Lance, thanks a lot.
9: Thank you. Thanks for having me.
8: We reached out to Chris Hansen for comment on the movie and the way it portrays him. He has not responded to our request. 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
14: Tinashe has grown into a huge star, hit records, millions of followers, viral TikTok songs. 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
16: 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Sociologist Abelardo Valdez says young men who join gangs are held back by a system designed for them to fail.
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18: Live from NPR News in Washington, I'm Dave Mattingly. Hours after a federal judge ordered the White House to temporarily restore press credentials to CNN, MS Now, and Politico, the media outlets reported staffers being unable to access last night's state dinner for Chinese President Xi Jinping. Here's NPR's Brian Mann.
19: Despite the judge's order restoring press access for these organizations, CNN and MS Now say at least three of their journalists were turned away from covering the state dinner. Journalists for state-controlled Chinese media were allowed in, and this came following days when the White House launched attack after attack against U.S. journalists covering Trump's presidency. He's accused them of purposefully writing negative news.
18: CNN says its staff was allowed into the White House this morning. The White House media pool is expected to run as normal, according to a network official with knowledge not authorized to speak publicly. President Trump says he and the Chinese leader plan to visit the National Archives today, where Trump says they will view the Declaration of Independence, the Constitution, and the Bill of Rights as Xi wraps up his first state visit to the U.S. in more than a decade. As the price of diesel hovers near record highs across the U.S., AAA says the cost of regular gasoline now averages $4.49 a gallon. In California, regular costs more than $6. This is NPR News.
20: Live from the Texas Newsroom, I'm Matt Harab. Advocates warn proposed cuts to Texas Health and Human Services Commission, or HHSC, programs could hurt vulnerable Texans. Our Abigail Ruman reports hours of public testimony urged state officials to protect the agency's funding.
21: Texas's top elected officials directed state agencies to cut spending on budget requests ahead of the 2027 legislative session. HHSC's proposed cuts could affect more than 20 client services programs. Lynn Coles is with the advocacy group Every Texan. She was one of dozens of advocates who raised concerns about how the cuts could affect children, people with disabilities, and low-income Texans.
22: Recognizing that a 3% budget cut would detriment all Texans in the long term is necessary at this point.
21: HHSC said it took a surgical approach to the proposed cuts to minimize the effect on client services. I'm Abigail Ruman in Dallas.
20: Former Houston State Representative Garnett Coleman has died at the age of 65. State Representative Armando Wally says Coleman had a major impact in the passing of major health care legislation and funding.
23: There are a lot of doctors, a lot of graduate students at hobby school that would not be getting their education and being primary care physicians or being public servants without his tenacity in advocating for the funding and the authorization to create the Hobby School of Public Affairs, but also the Tillman Fertitta Medical School at the University of Houston.
20: According to a statement from his family, Coleman died of natural causes. The State Fair of Texas officially opens in Dallas today. The theme this year is Stars, Stripes, and Howdies. Fair officials say they have made changes to pricing to address concerns about affordability. I'm Matt Harrod in the Texas Newsroom.
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26: Good morning. A crash reported on Highway 90 east and west. The left lane blocked in both directions due to a crash. It's 76 in San Antonio, 74 in Llano. It's 834 at TPR.
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0: NPR News. I'm Amy Martinez in Culver City, California.
1: And I'm Leila Fadel in Washington, D.C. Good morning. The president of Iran has spent much of this week in New York. It's a rare occasion, a president visiting a country while his nation is at war with it. Masoud Pezeshkian was here for the annual meeting of the United Nations, and he met with journalists yesterday, including our Steve Inskeep. Good morning, Steve.
2: Good morning.
1: So what did you get out of the session?
2: I felt that I got some insights into how Iran sees the effort to end this war. Mm-hmm. President Pezeshkian was with Abbas Araghchi, who is Iran's foreign minister. And he, Araghchi, is the diplomat who met with U.S. officials this week. So we got to hear a little bit from both. This started, I should tell you, as an off-the-record session with nobody to be quoted. But afterward, Iranian officials consented to put many comments on the record, so I can tell you a little bit about what was said.
1: So how do the Iranians see the talks?
2: They gave the impression that they were going through these talks without much optimism. Mm. The president said, quote, "We have no trust in the United States since the U.S. has attacked Iran during negotiations before." He said Iran is only negotiating so that the U.S. cannot claim that Iran is refusing to negotiate and is going for a bomb and so forth. The foreign minister said he met this week with two people who were close to President Trump, Trump's envoy Steve Witkoff and his son-in-law Jared Kushner. This was a three-hour meeting that was supposed to be secret, according to the Iranians, but then President Trump disclosed it, and that led to a public backlash in Iran where politicians say the foreign minister went beyond his instructions to have a meeting at all.
1: Oh, interesting. What did the foreign minister discuss with Witkoff and Kushner?
2: Okay, it seems on the deal on the table is not that complicated to understand on a basic level. The two sides would return to at least some of the terms from the memorandum of understanding that the two sides already agreed to once and that fell apart. Mm-hmm. Essentially, Iran gets some assets unfrozen, and then after a few days, Iran would reopen the Strait of Hormuz. Although we should note, again, this is something they tried once, and it just didn't get to fruition, didn't get to the end.
1: Now, Steve, you reported from inside Iran over the years. How would you describe the president's place in Iranian politics?
2: This is ironic, Leila, given that the U.S. is at war with this country. He's seen as a reformer, part of the faction in Iran that wants more openness and better relations with the United States. Iranians voted for him in 2024. They vote for reformers very, very often, the ordinary folks in Iran. It is a clerical government, but this president is not a cleric. He's a heart surgeon who said he ran for office wanting to restore his people's health. Instead, the war has made it all worse. In fact, he had a very personal way of talking about American sanctions. He claimed the United States, quote, wants to eviscerate our society from within. And he said unemployment in Iran can cause friction between spouses and divorce, which he brought up twice.
1: Oh, interesting. Is he calling for peace?
2: Not exactly. He's more defiant, as you might expect. He said Iran was finding new pathways for trade. He said the U.S. has the power to destroy anything, sure, but can they impose a surrender? That is impossible, he said. He said Iran is willing to allow inspections of its nuclear facilities, but then he noted that President Trump keeps saying he obliterated Iran's nuclear facilities. If you obliterated them, what is there to inspect? We should note this is the Iranian version of events. The White House gave us a statement saying we are having positive and constructive discussions through the mediators, and the U.S. also says they're not in a rush to reach a deal because they are getting barrels of oil through the Strait of Hormuz, whether Iran says it's open or not.
1: Now, he's not the top figure in Iran. Any word on the supreme leader, the cleric who makes final decisions?
2: Yeah, the president says he had two meetings with the supreme leader, 7 hours total, and the supreme leader seemed healthy to him. I did not see any major challenges with his health, although U.S. officials have suggested the leader was severely wounded at the start of the war. And in any case, Mojtaba Khamenei has not been seen.
1: Our Morning Edition co-host, Steve Inskeep. Thank you, Steve.
2: You're welcome.
0: The largest international livestock crossing on the U.S.-Mexico border is open again. It closed last May after cases of the New World screwworm were detected in Mexico. Now, the reopening on Thursday is part of a phased-in effort to put new safeguards in place. The hope is the additional cattle will help lower beef prices. With member station KTEP, here's Angela Kucherga.
3: Under a bright blue sky filled with fluffy white clouds, a small crowd gathered at the Santa Teresa Livestock Crossing in New Mexico. All eyes were on the open gate and the towering border fence. Then the moment they had been waiting more than a year for, cowboys herded cattle from Mexico to the U.S. side and into corrals.
4: How do I feel? Ecstatic is the word. It's been a long, dry spell.
3: Daniel Manzanares is director of the Santa Teresa International Livestock Crossing, which is near the state line with Texas and borders Chihuahua.
4: I think we're off to a really good start with the cooperation and partnership of both countries.
3: About 400 head of cattle crossed on the first day of the reopening. The goal is to grow that number to the 3,000 a day that used to enter the U.S. here. Among those at the reopening was Dudley Hoskins, Undersecretary of Regulatory Programs at the U.S. Department of Agriculture.
5: We have the highest confidence that animals moving through these protocols, these ports of entry, when done correctly, legally, and safely, are clean, healthy animals, and we're excited about reconstituting the movement.
3: New protocols include an additional inspection for the flesh-eating New World screwworm. U.S. inspectors have long been present on the Mexican side, checking the health of animals before they're allowed to cross the border. That's on top of Mexico's inspectors. And there are some new helpers on site, says Hoskins.
5: The dogs play a critical role for us in the screwworm protocol.
3: New specially trained dogs can detect screwworms present on cattle before they cross the border. Four are doing the job now, with more in training. Another line of defense, sterile flies released along the border to prevent screwworms from reproducing. A new sterile fly facility is under construction in South Texas. The livestock crossing is owned and operated by the Chihuahua Cattlemen's Association. Ranchers big and small depend on it. Chihuahua is the top exporter of live cattle and has been supplying cattle to the U.S. for more than 100 years, says Alvaro Bustillos, president of the association. He says every dollar earned raising cattle in Mexico is multiplied in the U.S.
6: I think there's five more in the table in the U.S. side, and this creates industry jobs.
3: With billions in cross-border trade at stake, cattle dealers like Alan Sanchez say clients in Texas are eager to see the livestock crossing open again.
7: A lot of feed yards, especially in the Panhandle, rely a lot on Mexican cattle to be able to fill up their feed yards.
3: With the U.S. supply of cattle at a record low, beef prices at grocery stores on average are 9% higher than last year. Reopening of the border should help, but nobody here was willing to predict when the cost will go down. For NPR News, I'm Angela Cocherga at the Santa Teresa International Livestock Crossing.
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11: Good morning. A crash reported at this time on Highway 90 east and west near Hunt. You're going to find the left lane blocked in both directions. Weekend closures happening this weekend due to construction. You're going to see two lanes blocked on 1604 west at Stone Oak Parkway and Stone Oak Parkway closed at 1604. This is all happening tonight starting at 9, lasting all weekend until early Monday. It's 844, 78 in San Antonio, 79 in New Braunfels. 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
0: Good morning, Amy Martinez. A family in New York City was moving out of their apartment earlier this month. The commotion scared their cat Lola, who ducked under a floorboard. Then she fell and got stuck upside down behind a wall. So the family called in Catman. John DeBacker is a local cat rescuer, but even he had trouble. Lola was stuck for weeks, but eventually they found her using an endoscopic camera stuck through the wall. Wonder what else Catman had on his utility belt. It's Morning Edition.
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11: You're listening to Morning Edition on Texas Public Radio. I'm Norma Martinez. The name Wilbur Garces Perez has become a rallying cry for opponents of the Trump administration's immigration policies. He's the 28-year-old Austin resident shot by ICE agents last weekend. KUT's Moshe Bushel has a profile of the Venezuela native.
13: When I asked an old friend of Garces Perez to describe his life in Texas, one word came up a few times. Tranquilo, calm.
14: Tranquilo, trabajando.
13: Chill, he said, working from Monday to Monday, not hurting anybody. His friend, who, like Garces Perez, also immigrated to the U.S. from Venezuela, asked not to be named for fear of consequences in the current political climate.
14: Deporte, familia,
13: he liked sports, he said. Family, trabajo. Soccer, and work. That's the way it is with us. He came here totally legally, he says. He came in with CBP-1, and he was working. CBP-1 was a mobile app that allowed immigrants to process asylum claims and schedule immigration appointments under the Biden presidency. It was discontinued for that purpose under President Trump. In Austin, Garces Perez lived with his wife, also from Venezuela, who's in the country working as a medical caregiver with plans to become a nurse.
15: You know, what his wife says is that he's very comforting for her.
13: This is Kate Lincoln Goldfinch, Garces Perez's lawyer.
15: So whenever she gets home from work, she works kind of late, and she just loves it that he's always there. She said he's not someone that goes out. He doesn't drink. He's not out partying.
13: Lincoln Goldfinch says his wife had asked him to stay home on the Sunday afternoon he was shot and detained, but he wanted to earn money driving for DoorDash.
15: He was actively delivering DoorDash. He had just stopped at an Indian restaurant.
13: Friends and family say he would send much of what he made back to Venezuela, to his mother and his son. In an interview with Telemundo, his mother, Flor Perez, said the money helped with his son's treatment for cerebral palsy. His son needs many things, she said. Now he needs a splint that costs $300. Lawyer Kate Lincoln Goldfinch says Garces Perez did not know that ICE had deportation orders against him until he was taken into custody. She says the orders were finalized because officials sent a request for him to appear in court to the wrong address. That caused him to miss the appointment.
15: And I can just say, I've been doing this for 20 years. It happens all the time.
13: While not addressing whether the notice was sent to the wrong place, the Department of Homeland Security confirmed in a statement that the removal orders were made in absentia. Quote, this is why aliens must show up to their removal proceedings, said the statement. Legal obligations do not end because someone's address changed, unquote. Garces Perez remains in custody at an ICE detention facility in Pearsall. Austin Congressman Greg Kassar visited him there Wednesday. Kassar said the shooting is another example of immigration enforcement gone horribly wrong under President Trump.
16: This ICE search that ended up shooting Wilbur has been arresting overwhelmingly people with no criminal record. In fact, if y'all check the federal government stats about the Austin, San Antonio area, the overwhelming majority of people arrested by ICE's own admission are people with no criminal history at all.
13: I asked Garces Perez's friend whether he thought the protests sparked by the shooting may change things for immigrants. It's going to continue. Got to be realistic, he said. In this case, it happened to Wilbur. It happened to another person before. And more cases will keep coming. A federal judge has temporarily blocked Garces Perez's deportation, asking him to be present at a September 30th court hearing. I'm Moshe Bushel in Austin.
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11: Good morning. A crash on the west side has blocked a lane in each direction on Highway 90 east and west near Hunt. There's weekend closures happening over the weekend. Some of them are not all weekend. For example, 410 East will be closing at Harry Wurzbach and Starcrest tonight, starting at 9, but only lasting through early tomorrow morning to 7 a.m. It's 8:51. 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
0: This is Morning Edition from NPR News. I'm A. Martinez.
1: And I'm Leila Fadel. Oprah Winfrey had a vision. She was at a U2 concert at the venue known as Sphere in Las Vegas. The band was on stage, but the real show was happening on the walls and even the ceilings. It's all one big digital screen at Sphere. It's an overwhelming experience. The images, the sounds, the sensory overload as it wraps around you. Oprah felt inspired to create something of her own for that space. It'll be called AHA, and it's coming to Sphere in April.
18: At the end of the U2 concert, I just stood there saying, what just happened here? I at one point thought I was outside, but I wasn't outside, so I was looking up and around like that wasn't the sun coming through, although it was so bright it felt like the sun. And I just stood there quietly. And this feeling came over me like, oh, you could use this place to take people to the edge of space. I can see shooting stars. I can see the Earth in the distance. Mm. And the experience of it is what I want people to feel and allow people to see our lives in relation to the whole universe.
1: Walk me through what AHA is, because it's not a talk show and it's not exactly a musical. Like, what is the experience?
18: So I'm going for 100% of what the Sphere can do. And it is a visual, immersive experience into nature, into awe, into wonder, into we're filming right now. Scenes around the world. My goal and role throughout life has been to use storytelling, using the mechanism all those years of the show, to show people to themselves, to allow other people's stories to mirror yours so that you can find hope, you can find survival, you can find triumph, victory, joy in other people's stories. So I know how to do that myself, but the idea of combining with some of the world's most fantastic creators. I mean, Max Richter. So from the moment you walk into Sphere, you will hear Max Richter's incredible musical accompaniment. Jacob Collier, who I'd seen at a Wonder Seminar, turning audiences into their own performers. Jacob Collier is also going to join us. I mean, it's a light show, a music show, a visual show, a meditative show. I am trying to remind us all, our relationship to one another, our kindnesses to one another, our sense of shared values that we hold is what's really more important to us in this time than ever before.
1: I've heard you talk about having an internal GPS and how every time you've made these big decisions, even when people tell you, don't do that, you're going to fail, you've been obedient to that internal GPS. Is this a moment like that for you?
18: I feel that. The reason I feel so intentional about it, and that I didn't know how it would turn out, but I believed it was the right direction for me, is because I had this feeling when I was a little girl standing on the back porch watching my grandmother hang out clothes on a line, that I wasn't going to be living in Kosciuszko, Mississippi my whole life. And then I remember being in Baltimore and all my bosses in 1983 told me I would fail if I left for Chicago, that if I accepted that job.
1: Oh, wow.
18: Every single person told me I was going to fail.
1: Well, they were wrong.
18: Yeah. My point is, I felt like this. I didn't know how I was going to do it. So I feel that we're certainly on the right track. And now that I've got people paying to come to actually sit in the seats, I feel both excited and a little nervous.
1: So you still get nervous?
18: I normally don't. But you know what?
1: This is something new.
18: Layla, you don't get nervous until you're stepping out of your box. I'm not stepping out of my box. I'm stepping out into the sphere. Okay. So on that night, I will probably be nervous, I will have to say.
1: Yeah. Oprah Winfrey, she's putting together a show called Aha at Sphere in Las Vegas for the weekend of April 2nd through the 4th. Oprah, thank you so much. What a joy.
18: Layla, thank you.
0: An American-born Catholic bishop is one step away from becoming a saint. That has never happened before. Fulton Sheen was a radio and television personality who explained the Catholic faith to millions. From St. Louis Public Radio, here's Jonathan All.
19: Tens of thousands of Catholics from around the world came to St. Louis to witness the beatification of Archbishop Fulton Sheen. He was best known for his TV shows that aired in the 1950s and 60s, including Life is Worth Living. Sheen was charismatic, bold, and to the point, like in this episode when he challenged people to see the dangers of a materialistic life.
20: In other words, we've made our philosophy a philosophy of having, rather than a philosophy of being.
19: Sheen won an Emmy in 1953, beating out Lucille Ball for Most Outstanding Personality. He died in 1979 at 84 years old. Even though it's been decades since Sheen was on air, clips of his shows have attracted a following on social media. Ellie Fontana, a 24-year-old from Nashville, came to the Beatification Mass because Sheen, in her words, has gone viral.
21: And I think you can even see with how Gen Z is responding today, just how relevant and how much needed it is in the church today.
19: Beatification requires a miracle. 16 years ago, a baby was born without a heartbeat, but recovered after his parents prayed to the Archbishop. The Vatican certified that as a miracle. The baby's mother, Bonnie Engstrom of Washington, Illinois, says she always felt a connection to Sheen.
22: He reminded me of spending time with my great-grandpa, and the wisdom and the humor and the personality, it was such a warm character, and I knew that that was a man that I wanted to get to know better and that I wanted to spend time with.
19: Engstrom named her son James Fulton to honor Sheen. He led the procession of the relic of the Archbishop in the Beatification Mass. The Catholic Church is currently evaluating six other miracles attributed to Sheen to certify a second one. If that happens, then Pope Leo XIV, who's also from Illinois, could take the final step and make him a saint. For NPR News, I'm Jonathan All in St. Louis.
0: 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I'm A. Martinez.
1: And I'm Leila Faldin.
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5: The president bans the press for stories he doesn't like. The court says for now, that's not how the Constitution works. For the president, is no news good news? From WAMU and NPR in Washington, this is 1A.

0: Today on the news roundup, a federal judge orders news outlets back into the White House, but coverage of the president has not returned to normal. We'll hear why it's not over yet. Plus, new polls give Democrats an edge in the upcoming midterms, but the GOP has loads of cash, and they're unloading it in races everywhere. How excited should Dems really be about the state of the race? Later, China's President Xi comes to Washington for some big optics. And there's bombshell reporting on Senator Susan Collins of Maine. We're taking your questions about the week's news. It's at 1A at WAMU.org.
1: Live from NPR News in Washington, I'm Korva Coleman. Stocks opened higher this morning as mortgage rates topped 7%. NPR's Scott Horsley reports the Dow Jones Industrial Average rose nearly 200 points in early trading.
2: Mortgage giant Freddie Mac says the average interest rate on a 30-year home loan is now just over 7%. That makes it more expensive for anyone trying to buy a home and is likely to discourage some people who already have a house from moving. Sales of existing homes have been in a slump for years now, which also drags down purchases of furniture and appliances. Mortgage rates have been pushed higher by a sell-off in the bond market, which has driven the yield on 10-year treasuries to the highest level in about two decades. Investors who lend money to the government are demanding bigger returns, in part to offset the effects of stubborn inflation. AAA says the average price of gasoline rose about a penny a gallon overnight, while the price of diesel fuel dipped by a similar amount. Scott Horsley, NPR News, Washington.
1: The United Arab Emirates is the latest country to suspend flights from Iran. NPR's Aya Batraoui reports this comes after the U.S. threatened penalties on countries that provide fueling, landing, or ticket sales to Iranian airlines.
3: The UAE's Aviation Authority announced the suspension of Iranian airlines to and from the country, citing a U.S. ban on these carriers from using airports around the world. Iran's state news agency, ISNA, also confirmed that flights to the United Arab Emirates were canceled as of Thursday. It's a blow to people in Iran who rely on Dubai's busy international airport for connecting flights. The UAE is also a frequent tourist destination for Iranians. Turkey, another key destination for Iranian travelers, has also suspended flights to and from Iran. And this week, the UAE's central bank suspended the local branches of Iran's national bank from being able to send or receive money from Iran. The bank's customers are mostly Iranians living abroad or businesses with ties to Iran. Aya Batraoui, NPR News, Dubai.
1: Attorneys for the family of a young man who died in Mississippi continue to raise questions about his death. A grand jury recently declined to issue indictments in the case of 18-year-old Nolan Wells. It declared his death to be consistent with accidental drowning. Elise Gregg with the Gulf States Newsroom says the family is highlighting data from Wells' cell phone.
4: Forensic investigator Andrew Garrett at a press conference in Orlando talked through findings from the cell phone extraction.
5: Things were deleted on the phone from the time he last had the phone up until the time that his parents got the phone.
4: Garrett and his team have been working with attorney Ben Crump in his office. They combed through phone data, including Snapchat messages and group conversations. And what they eventually found appears to contradict earlier statements by the Jackson County prosecutor, who said a preliminary report indicated no messages were deleted since Wells' last use. For NPR News, I'm Elise Gregg in Jackson, Mississippi.
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7: You're listening to Texas Public Radio News. I'm Norma Martinez. The Texas Health and Human Services Commission has proposed reducing or eliminating funding for over 20 client services programs. State agencies have been directed to cut spending in budget requests ahead of the 2027 legislative session. HHSC Commissioner Stephanie Muth presented the proposed cuts at a legislative budget board hearing Thursday.
8: The agency is in no way saying that these are not beneficial or important programs in the community, but really we just took this surgical approach.
7: Texas advocates spent hours testifying in support of the programs Thursday. Former longtime state representative Garnett Coleman has died at the age of 65. Houston Public Media's Andrew Schneider reports on his outsized impact on state health care programs.
9: Coleman was a pivotal figure in passing legislation to create Texas Children's Medicaid and Children's Health Insurance Program, or CHIP. State Representative Armando Wally, who called him a close friend and mentor, says Coleman also took the lead

0: on getting funding to fight HIV and AIDS.
1: Families who were suffering through the AIDS crisis in the 80s and 90s, he was a champion for them and for them to get treatment. So people's lives were saved because of his tenacity and doggedness to fight for the least, the last, and the lost.
0: Coleman also championed legislation to create the Hobby School of Public Affairs and the Tilman J. Fertitta Family College of Medicine at the University of Houston. According to a statement from his family, Coleman died of natural causes. I'm Andrew Schneider in Houston.
2: The Mexican-American Civil Rights Institute, MACRI, opens its latest exhibit this weekend to mark the 250th anniversary of the U.S. Somos Americanos, Our American Story, highlights the stories of Mexican-American trailblazers in the battlefield, courtroom, boardroom, and classroom. Somos Americanos opens with a reception Saturday, 1 to 4 p.m. at the MACRI Visitor Center in San Antonio at 2123 Buena Vista. It's 79 in San Antonio and in Seguin. 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I'm Norma Martinez.
3: I'm Todd Zwillick, and it's the 1A Friday News Roundup. President Trump got a lot of political juice out of attacking the press and making the press the story when he first ran in 2016. He's still doing it as aggressively as ever, but now the question is, does it work anymore? We'll talk about it this hour. It matters not just because of the First Amendment, but because Trump's poll numbers continue to drop. There are more signs that more Republicans are backing away from the president. They could really use some good news. We'll talk about that. Plus, questions of corruption swirl in the race for Senate in Maine and Don Jr.'s wedding celebration in the Bahamas. We'll get to all of that, plus some very fuzzy and fat bears here on the Roundup. Stick around to the end of the show if you want to hear about them. In the studio with me in the meantime, Taylor Popolars, national political reporter at the White House for Spectrum News. Hi again, Taylor.
4: Hey there, Todd.
3: Great to have you. Anita Kumar is here, head of standards and practices at Politico. She also covered President Biden, President Trump, and President Obama at the White House over 9 years. Anita, welcome.
5: Thanks for having me back.
3: And on the line with us, Alana Shore, you know her, senior Washington editor at Semaphore. Alana, great to have you.
6: Great to be here.
3: And as always, we want to hear from you this hour. You can email us your questions about the week's news, 1A@WAMU.org, as always. All right, let's start with the president and the press. President Trump banned three outlets, CNN, MS Now, and Politico, last Friday. And ever since, lawsuits and a chaotic scene for journalists covering the White House. Taylor Popolars, you're one of them. Can you help us understand where we are now? Who's being allowed in to cover the president at this point?
4: It's been very fluid. As of Thursday afternoon, the outlets that had been banned, CNN, MS Now, and Politico, were allowed back onto campus shortly after 12 o'clock Eastern time. I was on the White House grounds and we saw their return, and they ended up becoming the story. Everybody was filming them and kind of welcoming them back on. There is still a little confusion about the White House press pool and the network TV pool operation. As of midday Friday, it appeared that the White House was going to let CNN return to doing its network TV pool duties, which would lift the suspension that was in place from the five big TV networks that restricted independently captured video coverage of the president. So it appears that's returning, but this is all temporary due to the judge's order.
3: Now, by way of disclosure, I want to say that my spouse is one of the White House correspondents who was banned in this ban, works for one of the three networks. So I want to make sure that everybody knows that as we cover it. You mentioned the pool real quickly, that it appears, we don't know for sure, that CNN is being allowed back in the pool. Just take a second for people who don't know what pool you're referring to here.
4: So the White House press pool, it's a group of journalists, TV, print, radio, still photographers who follow the president wherever he goes.
3: In the bubble.
4: In the bubble, in the motorcade when the president's traveling. Very unglamorous assignments like when he goes golfing. Very glamorous assignments like covering a state dinner when he's traveling abroad. The pool is a mix of all of those different mediums. And part of it is the five big TV networks. So CBS, NBC, ABC, Fox, and CNN. They all pool resources and rotate every single day, so that there is a TV camera, a TV audio operator, a producer, and a correspondent there to capture video of the president.
3: And then they share.
4: They share. They share not only amongst the five networks, but with all smaller outlets, my own included. And so once CNN was pushed away, the five networks said, we're suspending pool operations until CNN is let back in. That really restricted independently captured video coverage of President Trump hosting President Xi this week.
5: Now, that was a gesture of solidarity. I want to say that WAMU joined 50 media organizations in signing an amicus brief supporting CNN, MS Now, and Politico in court. CNN might be reinstated to the pool. We'll see as of Friday afternoon. Right now in this show, we're not using any sound from the White House pool as we were producing this show out of solidarity for CNN's exclusion. So if you don't hear certain White House sound, that's the reason why. Anita, Politico, of course, was one of the outlets initially banned, then reinstated. Can you tell us about conversations happening in the newsroom this week around that?
6: Yeah, I mean, I think we were surprised. We had no notice, and we learned about it from President Trump's social media post, and then subsequently got some more information. There was no real reason given to us, and we had no notice that it was coming. You know, I would say that we acted quickly with the other outlets, as you saw. I mean, very quickly, and we had a group of people working on that. But we really communicated a lot with the newsroom, but also told people they should just keep on, you know, keep on with their job. We don't like to be the story. A lot of reporters don't. They just want to keep doing what they're doing. We had a lot of scoops specifically on the White House this week, and that was really great for us to be able to say, look, we're still covering the White House.
5: You know, those stories were still published.
6: The stories
5: and
6: were
5: the news
6: published.
5: Still flowed.
6: Yes, we had a scoop. We had some great reporting on Anthropic. We had a scoop about President Trump trying to push, bring healthcare, you know, research funding under his control. So, you know, feeling really good about that. We did, you know, have a lot of people asking questions, and we actually broadcast, or not, that's not the right word, but aired the hearing in the newsroom in our office, so people could come listen, and a lot of us went and sat there and listened together and heard what the judge said and what the attorney said, and then went back to work.
5: Alana Shore, talk about the media solidarity in this moment, how it's been different from other moments. This is not the first time the president has banned elements of the press.
7: Yeah, I mean, he famously totally restructured, well, I should say his administration restructured Pentagon access and kicked out a lot of very prominent outlets in the first few months of his term. And there was solidarity then, obviously. The Washington Post was a principal target of that, and they've stood behind these news organizations this week. What I thought was most unique about the solidarity here, though, was that everyone was really pointing out what Taylor observed, which is this is an unforced error that not only won't stand up in court most likely, and it didn't, but it's hurting this president's own goals because it's changing how this meeting with Xi is covered, and everybody changed how they covered it. Even Fox was out there on the front line, with, you know, this network that's perceived as a major ally of this president, standing with the other news organizations and changing how it covered the rest of the events this week. It was remarkable.
5: Talk a little bit more, Taylor, about the coverage that we saw. And the corollary to that is the coverage that we didn't see, as all of the correspondents were filmed out on the street instead of in the White House, and then the return. There was blowout coverage in a lot of places.
4: There was, and it just led, it created a very awkward environment. I have what's called a White House hard pass, which means it's a press pass that lets me go in and out multiple times a day. Many of our colleagues have it, and it was very awkward to pass your own colleagues who were not permitted to be let onto the White House grounds, who you work alongside each day, but then security, Secret Service saying, oh, you can come through and come on. In terms of the coverage, a state visit, especially with the leader of China, is a big deal. This hasn't happened in over a decade. These are the leaders of the two largest economies. You want to be able to have on camera every single moment that's playing out, to read their body language, to hear off mic moments.
5: The president was very angry on Truth Social that there wasn't broad coverage of his welcome at Andrews Air Force Base, which he said was made for TV, and was very angry that it wasn't widely covered.
4: And that was his own doing by implementing this ban and then having the White House Correspondents Association and everybody kind of, you know, band together in it. So it led to a lot of us were still there trying to bear witness to things, but it did lead to the visuals not being able to get out to the public. And the last thing I'll say about it, so people realize, there's a difference between state-run TV, like what China has, where they determine when the cameras go on and off, when the mics are on and off, versus having an independent press corps being able to capture genuine moments.
5: But now there's Trump TV online, now that you mention state media.
4: Mm-hmm. This is something that the White House digital media team is trying to amplify, and they released it this week during the midst of this press ban and the court hearing. It's essentially the president's previous appearances playing out on loop. The White House does have its own video production team. So wherever the president goes, there is a White House camera crew following him, but they don't necessarily have all the trappings of the White House TV pool. So we've saw some issues, like when the president unveiled the White House helipad earlier this week, there was camera footage of it streamed from the White House, but they didn't have a boom mic. So there was no audio, and you heard the helicopter white noise in the background. And it was frankly very awkward for several minutes. So the president was upset about that.
5: Saw the president's lips moving, but you could not hear what he was saying. They don't have all the trappings, but also they're not independent.
4: Mm-hmm.
5: They work for the Oval Office and not for the American public per se. Mark has a question, and it's an excellent one. What access does the Associated Press have with the White House? I never understood why other journalists did not show solidarity with them. Alana Shore, I think Mark is referring to when President Trump banned the Associated Press because they declined to print Gulf of America instead of Gulf of Mexico, and CNN, Fox, NBC, the television outlets did not express solidarity then.
7: Yeah, it's a pretty good question. I mean, the AP obviously pursued its case in court and has been sort of succeeding and kind of laying the groundwork and setting some precedents that are being cited in this case this week with the other news organizations. So he raises a good point. And I wouldn't say that there was no solidarity. It was merely just a different sort of display. And yes, not as fulsome. Also important to remember that, like, this was the early days of an administration, and I think there was a lot of changes going on with the White House Correspondents Association in terms of, you know, Trump actually saying, I want to take back a seat in the White House briefing room. There was a ton of shifts going on at around that time, you know, that the AP was initially targeted and denied access by the administration. So I wouldn't necessarily see that as like the AP getting left in the lurch per se versus what's going on now.
5: The legal fight continues. Anita Kumar, what's next?
6: Yeah, I mean, what this us being allowed into the White House is 14 days. So we have
5: to. It's a temporary
6: reprieve, basically, while the case moves on. This 14 days could be extended. So we'll see if the judge does that. But he's going to seek some more information, and there'll probably be a hearing, though one hasn't been scheduled.
5: So in other words, this goes back to court. What you've got now is a temporary restraining order on Trump's ban, right? So everybody's back in for now.
6: Yep.
5: And there's no
6: date scheduled, but we expect him to obviously schedule and also ask the attorneys for more arguments and more briefs in that case.
5: To decide on the merits.
6: Mm-hmm.
5: That's Anita Kumar, head of standards and practices at Politico. Alana Shore is here, senior Washington editor at Semaphore. And Taylor Popolars, he covers the White House for Spectrum News. Lots more of the roundup coming up. Plus, your questions and comments for our panel. As always, you can email us 1A@WAMU.org. We'll take a quick pause on Todd Zwillick. This is 1A.

0: Tens of thousands of Texans thought they'd registered to vote. Turns out some of those applications never made it past DPS. Now counties are scrambling through a backlog that stretches back nearly a year, just days before the registration deadline. What happened? Who could be affected? 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
5: Welcome back. It's the Roundup here on 1A. I'm Todd Zwillick. Our guest this week, Taylor Popular, is national political reporter at the White House for Spectrum News. Anita Kumar is here, head of standards and practices at Politico. And Alana Shore, senior Washington editor at Semaphore. All right, gang, I don't have to tell you that the midterm elections are just over a month away now. And the polls, well, they look bleaker for President Trump and the GOP, bleaker than they were even this time last week. Apparently, a new one from NPR, PBS, and Marist finds voters favor Democrats on the generic ballot by a 12-point margin and believe Democrats elected to Congress will do a better job with the economy and foreign policy than Republicans will. Again, that's a generic ballot, not necessarily state to state or district to district, Taylor. But why is President Trump and his party doing apparently so poorly right now?
6: A big part of it is the war in Iran and the domestic economic impact. Gas prices remain super, super high. If you are a truck driver or if you're in the agriculture world, the price of diesel is so record-setting, it's kind of hard to fathom. And the president, in so many ways, campaigned on making day-to-day life more affordable and easier. And the war and other policy decisions he has pursued has done the opposite. And when we talk about the political reality, on Thursday night, the RNC announced that President Trump next week is going to do two midterm campaign rallies. We're, you know, just about a month out from the midterm elections. The president's time is so precious. You think he's going to go somewhere where there's a major Senate race, governor's race. He is going to Durant, Oklahoma on October 1st and Mobile, Alabama on October 2nd.
5: Neither Durant, Oklahoma, Alana Shore, nor where? Mobile, Alabama?
6: Mm-hmm.
5: Is a swing district or a swing state by any means. This is the midterms. Why would the president use his time and treasure to campaign in those places? Alana?
7: Well, I mean, the obvious answer to this is that he's in trouble across the map, and he needs to be bailing out these incumbents in districts where he won by double digits because, you know, consumer sentiment about the economy, sentiment about the war, it's all cutting against his people. And I realize that sounds wild, but it's true. Democrats are expanding the map to territory last seen like in the mid-90s when Republicans gained 54 seats on them. I mean, they're preparing for a huge wave. But here's the other thing, Todd. This is also friendly territory for the president in some sense, right? Like, he can bring out more of his base in these states, and he clearly likes and needs and thrives on that. So I think you should prepare to see him go to more of these sort of fringe districts in the red states versus maybe like a swingier district in New York and Pennsylvania, where maybe the turnout won't be that great.
5: Or maybe the local candidate might not want to appear on the stage. We've seen that in some places, too. In Alabama and Oklahoma, they're all coming out for President Trump, right?
6: We presume.
5: Anita Kumar, how much stock do you think we should put in these polls I just mentioned? That Marist NPR PBS poll isn't the only one that has it in the 12 to 13 point range. So there's more than one. But other polls during the primaries were like wildly, historically off. Now, that's primary polling.
8: Yeah.
5: But they were really, really bad. What other signs are there besides just polling that point to deeper signs where the electorate is?
8: Yeah. I mean, I think you always have to take them with a grain of salt, right? We've seen, lots of things in the past being inaccurate. I was at Hillary Clinton's supposed victory party in 2016. So we all know how that went. But look, I do think that you're seeing poll after poll showing similar things. So maybe we don't look at the exact number, but we do see that President Trump is at a low right now in his approval ratings. And we've seen the campaigns and the president and the party sort of react along with it. Right. So we're seeing what they're doing and saying, and they are telling us that they are concerned about the economy, about the cost of living, about the war. And that's how we know that there's some merit to it.
5: Well, speaking of President Trump and his poor poll numbers for the moment and the midterms, remember when he said this?
9: What I really want you to do is pretend, please, that I'm on the ballot. Just come and vote. It's so important.
5: Now, that might be backfiring, and there's some data to back that up. Even though President Trump is not on the ballot, voters are more likely to say that their congressional vote is mainly a vote against him. That's according to that same NPR PBS Marist poll. Alana Shore, how are Republican candidates who are on the ballot dealing with Trump's growing unpopularity? What do they have to do?
7: I thought the most interesting case study on that recently was Byron Donalds, who is, the very textbook definition of a Trump ally running for governor in Florida, who removed references to Trump's endorsement from his website, which is, truly shocking. We've come to see Florida as a red state. And again, Donalds campaigned as, one of Trump's closest backers. That's a case study that shows that even in a place that we might assume Trump's name would be a slam dunk, they're backing away. It's happening on other levels as well, perhaps not as prominent as Donalds. And I think it's also happening in Washington, Todd, in the sense that you're now seeing freer criticism of the president. Interestingly, maybe not as many votes in the Senate, but candidates like Mike Rogers, Ashley Hinson, going out there and saying it's time to end the war, which is a 180 from where they were just a month ago.
5: Mike Rogers, a national security Republican running for Senate in Michigan, says he would vote to end the war now. Remarkable. Roger Marshall in Kansas, dark red Kansas, has issued statements obliquely criticizing ICE, but that's something as well. These are all things we're watching, Taylor, all across the country. Where does the Senate race stand now? A lot of these races are still in toss-up territory. I think most experts believe Democrats are in a good position to take the House. Where does the Senate race stand when we step back?
6: So Senate races are always different. These are for six-year terms. Obviously, senators are viewed a bit more prestigiously than House members, and they're running for statewide office. So it really does kind of vary state to state. You bring up Kansas. Roger Marshall, the incumbent Republican, he's really gone out of his way to say the war has to end, now criticizing ICE efforts in Kansas. It's an example where Democrats weren't necessarily expecting to make inroads, but they have a candidate there. He's a pastor. He leads, I think, the biggest megachurch in Kansas. I think his name is Adam Hamilton, who has figured out a messaging way to be like, I'm not looking for just, liberal Democrats. I'm trying to put together a coalition that will focus on costs and things that Republicans are not, in his view. So that race is interesting. You have situations, though, in realities, the Republican Party is spending tens of millions, if not hundreds of millions of dollars in Texas right now to try to boost Ken Paxton, the attorney general who's running against Democrat James Tallarico. That is a state that should have been fairly safe for Republicans. But because of Ken Paxton's controversies and President Trump's bear hugging of him, that's led to a drain of resources. And then you have states like Michigan or in Maine where the party is trying to figure out, can we dedicate all those other resources there, or do we need to triage in places like Texas or Kansas? So it's a really interesting map.
5: You talk about husbanding resources and deploying your money, but MAGA Inc. and Republicans and super PACs have an absolute ton of it. President Trump, His PACs and affiliated PACs have poured more than $130 million into races across the country. Since the beginning of this month, they have far deeper pockets than Democrats at this point. Anita, Democrats have the poll numbers and the gas prices. Yeah. Republicans have the money. Historically, can loads and loads of money overcome the fundamentals in this race?
8: Yeah, I mean, loads and loads of money in the home stretch here could be lots of TV ads, lots of door knocking, lots of outreach. So it can make a difference. You know, early on, there were people worried that President Trump and the Republicans wouldn't spend, that he wouldn't spend the money. And so we didn't see them spend it for a while. And so you're talking about this recent, you know, them putting in so much money. And I think it's really made Republicans feel like, okay, we don't have a lot on some of the things we just talked about, but this could actually make a difference.
5: It strikes me in Texas, Ken Paxton is extraordinarily unpopular in general. I'm comfortable to say people don't like him, but lots and lots of money can help ensure that they don't like Tallarico either. And that's where money can be very effective, is muddying up your opponent to bring him down to your level. That's going to be an interesting dynamic to watch, I think, for the rest of the race. But meanwhile, we talk about where voters are, as always, we have to talk about where voting is now in America. There's a messy legal fight over Missouri's congressional map going on. This is the latest wrinkle in the nationwide redistricting war that President Trump set off in Texas in August of last year. And we've covered that in detail here on 1A. On Tuesday, Missouri wound up back at the Supreme Court for the third time this month after a federal appeals court ruled in favor of Republicans who are hoping to use a redrawn district map to bolster their chances in the midterms. Now, the Supreme Court has already blocked that map twice in favor of an earlier map that would likely allow Democrats to retain their seats in the state. Confused? Well, it's getting a little confusing in Missouri. Anita, explain what's going on here. Why does this case keep going back to the Supreme Court when they've already said what's what?
8: Yeah. So basically, there were these two maps, and the primary map and the general election map are different. So people will be voting, I mean, potentially here, on a map or for people that they didn't see before. And so there's two different elections. And so that's what the court basically said, is you can't be having two different maps for two different elections. So they're sending it back again. So now we're back at the Supreme Court. As you previously said, they said it should be under the old map. So it's just gone back and forth. I have no reason to believe that they wouldn't do the same thing they've done twice now. The problem here, besides all the stuff that we've already said, is those ballots have been printed, and I believe they're already on their way. So how do you take that back, whatever the Supreme Court does? If it changes its tune and there's, you know, a different difference, what do they do? The voting's already, you know, we're in election season, even though we're still in September.
5: Ballots have already gone out, and in some precincts and jurisdictions around the country, early voting has already started, Alana Shore. And in the case of Missouri, I don't know if this level of uncertainty and confusion applies to any other place at this point in this election across the country. But what's the state of voters' ability to know how they're voting, where they're voting, what they're voting for?
7: I mean, it's pretty shaky, right? I saw some notice the other day that said that voters are being advised to just like not vote early and hold off, which is a remarkable communication to give formally from the state to its electorate. But I guess that's where Missouri is at right now, to be frank, with this kind of unprecedented situation.
5: One more piece of news for you here. This week, an error in Texas created a backlog of more than 178,000 voter registration applications when the Texas Department of Safety failed to send tens of thousands of applications to county registrars. Now, officials are scrambling to process those now, and Texas Democrats are demanding an investigation into what went wrong. We'll hear firsthand from the leaders running our elections on Mondays, If You Can Keep It conversation, all about our democracy and how it's functioning now. And we want to hear from you as well. If you're an election official or a poll worker or a volunteer, how are you preparing for this fall? And if you're a voter, how confident are you that the system will work as it should? There's a lot of confusion out there. We've had a lot of experts on this show tell us, actually, things are proceeding as normal. Ignore the smog, ignore the noise if you can, because in most places, things are still normal. The number to call, 855-236-1111. 1212. Have you already voted? Are you planning to use a different method than in the past? Again, our number, 855-236-1A1A. Your questions about voting, you can send them to us also at 1A at WAMU.org. I'm Todd Zwillick. You are listening to 1A. Well, as the war between the United States and Iran closes in on its seventh month now, President Trump, as the midterms approach, made this threat to Iran while he was at the UN General Assembly in New York City this week.
10: Will a deal be made with Iran that lets them rebuild and create a far greater country than it ever was before? Maybe one of the greatest in the Middle East or even the world? Or do I annihilate the Islamic Republic and do it quickly, never giving them a chance to kill and destroy people and countries again?
5: Now, that sound of the president is from the official UN General Assembly feed, not from the White House press pool, just so you're aware. A day later, Iran's president, Mahmoud Pezeshkian, told the assembly that his country won't bend to intimidation from the United States.
11: We will never bow our head or bend at the knee. Iran must be understood by Mr. Trump and those who seek to bully us that we are ready for dialogue and diplomacy and negotiations without accepting the language of force.
5: And while the U.S. and Iranian officials held their first known talks this week since the collapse of the ceasefire back in July, there's still no end in sight, at least as far as we know, to this war. Before this week, the U.N., there was something remarkable. The U.N. had never hosted the leader of a country actively at war with the United States. Taylor, the optics of this were pretty remarkable. Iranian state plane on the tarmac of JFK. What do you think about the fact that Iran's president felt secure enough to come to New York City and that the United States actually allowed him to address the UN, his safety in question? Keep in mind all of the leaders of Iran that have been killed by the United States since the start of this war, including the Ayatollah, the head of the IRGC back in 2020. And I'll just mention that the Secret Service was afraid enough about an Iranian plot to kill President Trump that they switched planes in Turkey on the catering truck. And yet the Iranians comfortable enough to come here to the United States. That was remarkable.
6: It was remarkable. And to get to hear from the Iranian president, in front of this global audience, in many ways, you would think that this is how we want the UN to operate. And we want it to be kind of this neutral setting where people can come and trade their views globally. But to have an active war be taking place and to have the president come here, I think really stood out. I also think it's a reminder that the way that Iran's government is structured, obviously the president has power in Iran, but there is the supreme leader. And the president of Iran actually sat down with Brett Baer on Fox News and was pressed about where is the new supreme leader and why hasn't he made a public appearance? And is he okay health-wise and safety-wise? And the Iranian president insisted he is. He said that he claimed he met with him for 7 hours, but the public still hasn't seen him. But all of that was really striking. I think the tough thing in covering President Trump's handling of this war, and you played the sound from his UN address. He said, "I'm still considering annihilating Iran." Literally an hour later, we learned that U.S. officials met behind closed doors with Iranian officials through intermediaries, the first talks in months. And President Trump goes back and forth in saying, "I'm about to blow up Iran. Talks are going well, and we're making progress on this." Just like how he said in the UN speech, "I'm not on the ballot this fall, and my political reality is not impacting how I handle this war." But then you played that soundbite earlier where President Trump said, "Consider me on the ballot." So there's a total merging of all of it right there.
5: Anita Kumar, do I not annihilate Iran, the president says. Is there any actual appetite in the administration to escalate this conflict now?
8: I think the administration is trying to figure out how to appease what is going on in this country where people are asking questions. They want to know what the end is going to be. And it's not just Americans. It is members of his own party, members of Congress who are starting to say, not starting, they've been saying, please tell the American people what you plan to do and how we're going to get out of this.
5: We're going to talk more about that and about one particular aspect of the knock-on effect of this war in Iran, which is the price of diesel in America and how it's affecting everything that we consume. More to come on the roundup. Taylor Popolars is here, Anita Kumar, and Alana Shore with Semaphore. We'll take a break. I'm Todd Zwillick. This is 1A.

0: Sociologist Abelardo Valdez says young men who join gangs are held back by a system designed for them to fail.
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0: A look at the lifetime consequences of gang membership. 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I'm Norma Martinez. 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
5: Welcome back. This is 1A. I'm Todd Zwillick. Before we get back to the roundup, it's time for our weekly news quiz. Now, last week we asked you what weather radars across the country were picking up that wasn't storm activity. Here's a hint that there are hundreds of millions of them. And here's our winner, Jess, with the answer.
6: Weather radars are picking up on migrating birds for fall migration.
5: Yes. Huge congrats to Jess with the correct answer. Yep. It's birds.
7: Could have been something worse.
5: You know what? It could have been way worse when you think about it. Jess listens to 1A on WXXI in Rochester, New York. Jess, your 1A swag is on the way, along with a garbage plate. Yes, it's a thing. If you don't know, ask somebody from Rochester, preferably, what a garbage plate is. Now for your question this week, I'll hand it over to our friend, Associated Press music reporter Maria Sherman. She's a regular on the 1A Record Club. Take it away, Maria.
8: On Tuesday, Billboard announced that Ella Langley's Choosin' Texas, a simmering, mid-tempo, country and then some heartbreak song, has become the longest-running number one hit of all time. That's on the all-genre Billboard Hot 100 chart. And that's quite impressive because it means she's beaten records set by Old Town Road, by Whitney Houston, and most impressively...
5: You're probably wondering how I got here. No, just kidding. That's actually the question for the week that Maria almost mentioned right there. Ella Langley's hit has now been number one for a record 23 weeks. Here's your question. What iconic Christmas hit did it dethrone for a record on the top 100? That's a hard one. I think I know. I'm not sure I know. It's actually a hard one. Send us your answers via our app, 1A Vox Pop. We're accepting answers through Sunday evening. No help from Google. Definitely no AI. Use that very human brain you have in your heads. And we'll be accepting answers, as I said, through Sunday evening. So good luck. All right, back to the news of the week with Taylor Popolars of Spectrum News, Anita Kumar of Politico, and Alana Shore of Semaphore. Well, before the break, we were talking about the midterms, about the polls, but also about the real world stuff that's affecting the standing of President Trump and Republicans. We touched on the Iran war, and that leads me to the gas pump in America. On Tuesday, diesel prices hit a record high of $6.53 a gallon on average. That's according to data from AAA. That's up 77% from a year ago. Now, diesel, of course, fuels the trucking industry. It's also critical for farmers. It powers farm machinery. And when you think about all of the things that move by truck or that grow on farms, as truckers will tell you, diesel is in everything. And now some Republican lawmakers in states with economies that heavily depend on agriculture are calling for a ban on U.S. diesel exports as a way to lower high prices. Now, Taylor, President Trump said he's considering an export ban. He hasn't announced a final decision. The president said he wanted it. Then there was reporting that the White House was preparing a ban. Then the White House denied that reporting. The energy secretary shot the whole thing down. Where does this really stand? Can the president do this? And more importantly, is he going to do it?
7: He can do it temporarily. It's unclear if he's actually going to do it, because as you outlined, the president was asked about this while he was up at the United Nations. He said he was open to it. Treasury Secretary Scott Bessent was sitting next to him and said, we are exploring it. We're trying to figure out what it would actually look like. But I think it was the day after that, that Energy Secretary Chris Wright came out and said, we wouldn't be able to do that. It would disrupt the market too much. It would probably hurt prices even more if we did it. So
5: Lewis in North Carolina says oil is only a global market because we allow it to be a global market. Why aren't people more strong considering this export ban?
7: So it's funny. There is a growing chorus of Republicans, especially from big agriculture states. Iowa Senator Chuck Grassley, who's 93 years old, has represented Iowa for half a century. He's been very outspoken about this, and he's begging because, of course, Iowa has a ton of farmers who are really feeling the pinch of this. I want to read one tweet from him. This was from very early Friday morning. He goes, a suggestion for President Trump, since you're hearing from big oil about diesel prices and the problems with an embargo, tell big oil to reduce their prices for Americans and not charge the global price. This is an America First issue. Why be energy independent if we aren't going to use it when we need it? So that's just a taste of what some Republican lawmakers are saying to President Trump, because they're saying this is a crisis for our own constituents. The broader question, though, is if you do this short-term ban, it could lead to regular gasoline prices spiking because essentially the market would try to counterbalance itself. And you have, this goes beyond Iran, you have Russia's war on Ukraine and the fact that Ukraine has gotten really good using drones at targeting Russia's diesel industry. So that's also leading to prices.
5: Right, we talk about the continuing effects of the war in Iran on the elections, but also in American society. Remember the USS Abraham Lincoln? That's the aircraft carrier with a crew of more than 5,000 sailors that spent more than 300 days at sea in support of the war with Iran. This week, the Navy revealed that 8 sailors on that ship and others in the carrier strike group tried to take their own lives during its nearly year-long deployment. Anita, President Trump and Secretary Pete Hegseth have both very much downplayed conditions aboard that ship and concerns about the crew's mental and physical health when all of this was going on. How are lawmakers and members of the military community responding to this latest grim news?
9: Yeah, I mean, they did sort of downplay that and say there was nothing going on. And I think you've seen members of Congress say that they want some information, which is actually why this was released. Senator Kirsten Gillibrand asked for that information, and she got this information in a letter. So I do think more information is starting to come out, but we're also possibly going to hear from some of the people that were on there. You know, that's what we heard from before. We heard from families who were concerned, and I think things are going to continue to leak out, and it's going to be difficult for the administration to say one thing when we have information otherwise.
5: All right. Well, we were talking about the midterms almost all this hour. It intersects with so much of what we're talking about here on the roundup, House races, Senate races. Speaking of Senate races, though, let's go back to Maine for a moment, because there was major news out of Maine this week. In fact, I'll call it a bombshell in Republican Senator Susan Collins' close race to hang on to her Senate seat there. ProPublica reported on Tuesday that the FBI was investigating Susan Collins and her campaign aides back during her last Senate race in 2020. For corruption and for bribery. It's a long and detailed report, Alana Shore. Give us the thumbnail of what's in it.
10: It essentially deals with allegations that were made by the CEO of a company called Navitech, which is, you know, a government contractor. And there are quite a lot of those that take a lot of meetings. But it focused specifically on meetings wherein the CEO of Navitech sat down with a fundraiser who was working with Collins' campaign. In fact, a prominent Republican fundraiser for quite a few candidates. And essentially some money was solicited. which isn't necessarily, although it's a little shaky, not so illegal in and of itself. But then Navitech CEO responds, well, if I'm going to write this massive check, I have certain expectations regarding government contracts, and those contracts did materialize. So that is a clear case of what we call pay for play, that the report stated that FBI got information from the Navitech CEO on it and was investigating in serious depth before Trump returned to office. And that investigation, as well as a lot of other corruption investigations into public officials, were shut down. Now, what the report doesn't prove is that the pay for play definitely occurred. But ProPublica goes into pretty exhaustive detail about these meetings, has a copy of the check. It's an extensive report to the point where Collins' senior staff was having to publicly try to dispute it.
5: And a lot of receipts and a lot of emails. And they quote Senator Collins herself at one point speaking to the CEO of Navitech, telling him, you've seen me deliver, when she was soliciting campaign funds. You've seen me deliver, Alana Shore. Now, Senator Collins has attacked the report and the timing of its release. Here's what she told a Wall Street Journal podcast.
11: It's clearly a partisan hit job. And I've got to say, I do not understand how anyone would take the word of a felon who's been convicted twice of 5 counts of money laundering, counts of bank fraud, false submissions to the FEC. He is a convicted liar. And when you contrast that to my decades of honest public service with the utmost integrity, it is so offensive.
5: Taylor, Senator Collins, Deputy Chief of Staff, claimed her last campaign cooperated fully with the FBI during this investigation. But she's in a tough race. She says there very clearly her accuser in this piece is a convicted felon and was trying to get further charges against him reduced. That's why he was talking to the FBI. Mm-hmm. She says he's not credible, but the story is detailed and it's long and there are receipts. What does Susan Collins need to explain to voters now in her own state, given this report and given the state of the race?
7: Well, for people who haven't been following how Senator Susan Collins campaigns, this story directly relates to it. She is known for crisscrossing every corner of her very large and very rural state and going into small communities and saying, I've spent decades in the Senate. I am currently the top Republican on the Senate Appropriations Committee. I have been able to bring tax dollars back home to Maine in a way that I deserve to be kept in office to continue delivering. That is literally her elevator pitch to people, saying, I have figured out how to use the federal system for Maine. What this ProPublica story does, and I read the whole thing, I encourage everybody to read it. It is extensive and it is incredible reporting. What's striking about what Senator Collins points out is, yes, the man at the center of this from that government contracting company, he is a convicted felon. He obviously ran a shady operation. He admitted to a lot of that. But what FBI investigators had was an extensive paper trail and digital communications and checks, and showing that this extended far beyond just his interactions with Senator Collins. He was also interacting with Democratic senators, Brian Schatz from Hawaii.
5: George Davis from Cape Cod has that very question. Mm-hmm. Was the FBI investigating other members of Congress in addition to Susan Collins? Have any of their names come out?
7: The ProPublica report lists other lawmakers who had staffers who had detailed interactions with this company in question. As Alana pointed out, because the Trump administration has largely stopped corruption investigations by and large, we don't really know if other lawmakers, if they were getting closer to formally investigating them in the way that ProPublica documented Senator Collins.
5: And many of the investigators who were investigating Susan Collins were fired by the FBI because they had previously worked on investigations of Donald Trump.
7: Yes. And this is an example where the president has made clear he's using his second term as a way to kind of exact retribution on people who investigated him. That includes pulling out those investigators. What Senator Collins has to say to her constituents is, was this corruption or was this me delivering for you?
5: That's Taylor Popolars of Spectrum News. Anita Kumar is here from Politico and Alana Shore from Semaphore. I'm Todd Zwillick, and this is 1A. Stories of possible corruption in the pages of ProPublica in Maine and also in the Bahamas. We've covered this story, but it continues. Don Jr., not the president, but the president's junior, his son, a lavish wedding in the Bahamas. back in May, and it was bankrolled in part by a Russian oligarch with ties to Vladimir Putin. We've talked about it here on the show. Umar Kremlev reportedly paid hundreds of thousands of dollars for some of the festivities, including the rental of a private island and a fireworks show for an after party at the wedding. President Trump has now said that his son has repaid the money. First, Anita Kumar, is there any evidence that Don Jr. in fact has paid the money back to Kremlev, a Russian oligarch close to Putin? Second, Republicans are now speaking out about this relationship that Don Jr. has. What are they saying? What are they calling for?
9: Yeah, I mean, they're people that want to look into what's going on here and what that relationship is like. I believe we've just seen President Trump saying this has been paid back, and we haven't seen the evidence yet. But some of my colleagues here can correct me if I'm wrong. Oftentimes when we hear from President Trump, he says something but doesn't follow through with the evidence to show that. We can guess here that members of Congress are going to be asking for that, in addition to asking more about that relationship, and they already are.
5: Senator John Curtis of Utah says a toaster is a wedding gift. A private island party paid for by Putin-connected oligarchs is something else, Taylor Popolars. Some Republicans are extremely uncomfortable with this.
7: They are. Senator John Curtis from Utah, he's trying to kind of take up the mantle of the former Senator Mitt Romney. We've seen Texas Senator John Cornyn, who got pushed out of a primary and is exiting, him express interest in investigating this. We've also seen pushback, though, from President Trump's allies. Ohio Senator Bernie Marino essentially said Donald Trump Jr. is a private citizen and a businessman, and there should be no questions over his professional or personal relationships. What's striking is a lot of the Republicans defending Don Jr. were very critical of Hunter Biden and how he was potentially capitalizing or trying to capitalize on his family's political name and connections. So we'll have to see if anything comes from
5: it. All right. One more piece of important news before we round out the hour. An important story of another shooting by an ICE officer in Texas. On Sunday, an ICE officer shot Wilber Rafael Garces Perez in the back. Garces Perez is Venezuelan. He was making DoorDash deliveries when the incident occurred. He's in stable condition, but he's in a Texas detention center with a bullet still lodged in his back. And an officer was not wearing a body camera at the time of the shooting, although he is now been issued one. There was another ICE officer at the scene, but only picked up some of the incident on their body camera. And we're going to continue to follow that story here on 1A. All right, it's time for the end of the hour. Cleanse your brain a little bit, because I want to give you the ultimate brain cleanser of them all as we finish up the roundup. Yeah, it's Fat Bear Week. It's back. Everybody loves this. You know how it works. Each year, bracket style competition. It draws fans from all over the world who vote for their favorite beefy brown bear. And last year, more than 1.5 million people weighed in. Get it? Weighed in from more than 100 countries. Who will this winner's be? Defending champion Chunk. What did he say? Other fan favorites, Backpack, Marshmallow, or a big bear named Studious. Alana Shore, who you got in the bracket?
10: I like the one that's called Bucky Dent, just as a baseball fan.
5: Taylor, anybody else have a vote? They don't give them names now. They're numbered because people were going out into the wilderness looking for their favorite fat bear. Public service from the roundup. Don't do that. Don't go and find Bucky Dent in the wild in Alaska. It won't end well, and we want you to be around for the next roundup. Taylor Popolars, I thank you. From Spectrum News, Anita Kumar from Politico, and Alana Shore from Semaphore. Have a great weekend, everybody. Mike Kidd is our sound designer and engineer. Thomas Liu and Matthew Simonson produced the podcast. Chris Castano is our digital editor, and Alexandra Boti is our senior supervising producer. This program comes to you from WAMU. It's part of American University in Washington, distributed by NPR. We'll talk again Monday for sure. I'm Todd Zwillick. This is 1A.
12: Can you fit your mouth? That really is the test. Got to pack in the pounds. Start to be looking chomp. If you want to get the title as the bear, don't go that bear week.
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15: Tens of thousands of unprocessed voter registrations never forwarded to county officials for processing, leading to chaos and questions. 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
15: I'm David Brown. If you register to vote through the DPS, say when you are updating your driver's license, you may want to check with county officials now working through a backlog of forms they should have received long ago. We'll talk to the reporter who broke this huge story on the eve of midterms. Other stories we're covering: a veteran lawmaker called a fixture of Houston's 3rd Ward has passed away. More on the impact of Garnet Coleman. And the push to remove flock cameras in a major Texas city. Those stories, the week in politics, and a whole lot more as the Texas Standard gets rolling right after this.

0: nation's founding documents. Meanwhile, the U.S. Trade Representative, Jamison Greer, told CNBC today that the U.S. and China have made progress on some trade issues.
1: We want to have some subset of goods that we can trade with the Chinese on a more preferential basis, where we're sending them ag, we're sending them medical devices, and we're getting from them, you know, consumer goods and other things that are non-sensitive. And we've actually reached agreement with the Chinese on a number of these things in areas where, you know, if we have trade disputes in the future, or if there are tariff measures in the future, we just leave those things to the side.
0: He said the Trump administration will release more details on Monday. President Trump hosted President Xi last night for a state dinner at the White House. A Democratic senator is asking the White House for immediate answers about a new television ad featuring the president. The ad says it's paid for by the U.S. government. NPR's Tamara Keith reports the White House insists it is a public service announcement.
2: The ad features President Trump's voice and a splashy montage of images of the president. Phrases including "largest tax cut in history" flash on the screen as the song providing the soundtrack to the 30-second ad repeats the phrase, "love me."
3: America will never be a communist country.
2: In a letter demanding answers, Democratic Senator from New Hampshire Maggie Hassan says the ad appears to run afoul of federal prohibitions against using government funds for propaganda. A White House spokesperson described the ad as a public service announcement. Tamara Keith, NPR News.
0: The Department of Health and Human Services has nearly $100 million of unspent funding that is supposed to go to teen pregnancy prevention. And now there's less than a week to go in the 2026 fiscal year. This is according to a letter from 92 members of Congress sent to HHS today. NPR's Selena Simmons-Duffin has this exclusive report.
4: The Democratic Women's Caucus is demanding that the Trump administration restore dozens of teen pregnancy prevention grants it canceled suddenly in June. Representative Judy Chu of California is leading the effort.
5: This is a bipartisan program created by Congress with the clear intent of supporting evidence-based education models that help reduce teen pregnancy, sexually transmitted diseases, and other health risks for young people.
4: She says the Trump administration was trying to unilaterally remake the program to promote abstinence, but that is not Congress's intent. A federal judge is also considering a lawsuit brought by grantees that seeks to have the funding restored. Selena Simmons-Duffin, NPR News.
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6: 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Rinko Kikuchi stars as a woman returning to Tokyo's ballroom dance scene after tragedy, where an infatuation with her instructor offers a chance for rediscovery. Now playing.
7: You're listening to Texas Public Radio News. I'm Norma Martinez. Court affidavits show that flooding victims who died in cabins at the Christian summer camp, Camp Mystic, were steps away from a two-story building where some kitchen staff survived. The San Antonio Express News reports almost all the 25 children and two counselors killed July 4th, 2025, were in those cabins. Court documents also reveal that camp officials never communicated with adults on the ground to evacuate guests. Camp Mystic is being investigated for manslaughter and other criminal offenses. Texas Attorney General Ken Paxton has launched an investigation into hundreds of data center developments across the state. The centers being investigated have not responded to the Texas Water Development Board's water use survey. State law requires the board to survey entities that use ground and surface water for municipal and industrial purposes, power generation, or mining. Data centers under investigation span several counties across Texas, including Bear, Harris, and Dallas. The Texas Court of Criminal Appeals ruled Thursday a woman is not criminally liable for voter fraud stemming from a provisional ballot she cast in 2016. KERA's James Hartley has more.
8: Authorities argued Crystal Mason knew she was committing voter fraud when she cast a provisional ballot in the 2016 election. Her vote was never counted, but in 2018, she was convicted and sentenced to 5 years in prison because she cast it. The Texas Second Court of Criminal Appeals acquitted Mason in 2023, saying she didn't know she was voting illegally. Tarrant County District Attorney Phil Sorrells took that decision to the state's highest criminal court, but that court decided in a 5-4 vote Thursday to uphold the acquittal without hearing arguments. I'm James Hartley.
7: A recent agreement between the city of Laredo and

0: police and fire unions would make Laredo's police officers among the highest paid in the state. The Laredo Morning Times says the city is attempting to retain officers who are being recruited by the U.S. Border Patrol and other law enforcement agencies. 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I'm Norma Martinez.
1: No matter where you are, it's Texas Standard Time on this 25th day of September. Happy Friday, one and y'all. I'm David Brown. If you registered to vote while you were renewing your Texas driver's license online, you might want to double-check your voter registration. County election offices across Texas are suddenly dealing with tens of thousands of voter registration records that should have reached them months ago. The Department of Public Safety says a problem with its online system left some voter registration records incomplete. And as a result, they were never forwarded to county officials for processing. Some of those records date back to October of last year, and we're only now beginning to see the scale of it. Tarrant County is working through some 64,000 delayed records. Bexar County received more than 45,000. Collin County, more than 40,000. And Travis County received roughly 32,000 overnight this week. Statewide, frankly, we still don't know the total. DPS says the system problem has been fixed, but that's cold comfort with the October 5th registration deadline approaching. County officials now have to determine which records are new registrations, which are updates or duplicates, and get all this work done in time for the November election. So what happened? And could anyone who thought they were registered actually be left off the voter rolls? That's what a lot of Texas voters are wondering about right now. Texas Democrats are calling on Governor Greg Abbott to investigate what's happened. This was first reported by VoteBeat, and Natalia Contreras from VoteBeat joins us now to tell us more. Natalia, welcome back.
2: Hi, thanks for having me.
1: What a story. What a time for this to happen.
2: Yes, absolutely.
1: Yeah, and time seems to be of the essence. And from what I'm hearing in your reporting, county voter registrars are saying they just don't have any updated information from DPS. And DPS is saying, hey, the issue is resolved as far as we're concerned. As far as you know, where do things stand right now?
2: Yeah, I think right now, you know, county officials haven't really had any direct contact, and they really never do with DPS. Everything, it's worked out through the Secretary of State system. And in this case, the Secretary of State was the one who alerted county officials about this, you know, and they immediately got to work. I actually got an update from DPS last night, very late, around 8:30, telling me that, you know, they had found an issue with a vendor that likely caused this. And they found this in August of this year. And they said that they immediately alerted the Secretary of State's office. But still, that response is very vague. They're still not telling us exactly what went wrong, you know, how long that might have been there. And so I'm still digging right now. And election officials are working around the clock to get everybody in the system.
1: I'm just, there's so many questions that I have right now, not the least of which, you said that according to DPS, they knew about this problem back in August and didn't tell anybody, or what?
2: Yeah, they said they alerted the Secretary of State's office, and, you know, they worked together to try to fix this problem.
1: Okay.
2: The Secretary of State's office has also said that they had been working like behind the scenes to figure this out. The problem here, you know, is that the Secretary of State's office also launched its new voter registration system last year, you know, and it was a huge upgrade. Until this day, the state is still working on those upgrades, programming in that system. There's still functionality issues that election officials had to deal with. And so some of this might have been kind of mixed or masked, if you will, by the issues that county officials had been encountering and the state had been encountering with the state system.
1: Mm-hmm.
2: So I think for months behind the scenes, folks were trying to figure out exactly what was going on. I don't think they had any idea at this point that the issue was going to be this large. However, I'm still trying to figure that out, so I don't want to say that I know this for a fact just yet. I'm still into it as of today.
1: Is it clear how many voters were affected and where in the state they're located? Or, I mean, is this a regional problem, a statewide problem? What do you know?
2: This is definitely a statewide problem. Every single county in the state, 254 counties, have gotten records that were backlogged. This is affecting everybody. And we're talking about, you know, you just mentioned some numbers at the top of this. We're talking about a lot of records. And we haven't even heard an official number yet from Harris County. We're expecting that one to be high. Luckily, the large counties, the ones that are hit the hardest with the largest numbers, you know, Tarrant, Harris, Dallas, Collin, El Paso, all of these counties, fortunately, are really well resourced. They have staff, you know, to work on this round the clock. I think the problem here is the smaller counties, you know, that those offices that have one or two people working right. That may not have overtime. Mm-hmm. And so that's a huge also problem here.
1: All right. What does this mean for everyday folks if they're planning on voting in the midterms? Any sense of whether this is going to be resolved by state deadlines, and will those deadlines have to be modified, or has there been any conversation about that?
2: Look, even after the October 5th voter registration deadline, these applications are going to be processed. I want to make it really clear that just because October 5th is happening, that doesn't mean election officials are not going to be working round the clock to get these through. Also, I want to be very clear that voters, if you turned in your application by October 5th, you can cast your ballot and your ballot will be counted. Those records that are backlogged, they exist. They are there. There's a date on there. So even if you just, you know, turn in your application October 5th, by that date, you should be good to go. So I really want, you know, to encourage people to just check their voter registration right now, apply right now, apply early. Just kind of double check your status.
1: And I guess where can people check if their voter registration is active?
2: At this point, you know, I would just directly contact your voter registrar, your county voter registrar. The state has had some issues with their website, sometimes, you know, telling the status of voters, and it may not be correct, and they're still working through that. So I would just encourage people to contact their voter registrar directly. And yes, they can also still go to the state, votetexas.gov, to check their voter registration.
1: Natalia Contreras reports for VoteBeat. They've been doing a lot of reporting on this. They broke this story. Natalia, thanks so much for joining us, and have a wonderful weekend.
2: Thank you.
1: The Pentagon wants to build at least a dozen data centers on or near military bases around the country. Texas has two Army installations in this Pentagon initiative, and one of them, Fort Bliss, is already considerably beyond the proposal stage. The other is slated for Fort Hood. For communities that may want to push back, this arrangement may have serious implications, as Shelby Herbert with the American Homefront Project discovered up in Fairbanks, Alaska.
3: Yeah, there are moose all over the place. That's why it's like a hunting area, too.
4: Sarah Hollister is walking me down a trail leading to a pond outside Eielson Air Force Base, close to her neighborhood. It's part of a military recreation area that's sandwiched between the city of Fairbanks and the base. Civilians and service members alike come out here to hike and fish. But a passing military helicopter reminds us of exactly where we are. Now, Hollister's worried her community could be swallowed by another kind of noise, the hum of a data center.
3: The roar of jet fighters overhead has always reminded me of our sacrifices we make for freedom. But the sound of a 24/7 hum shows me that we have completely lost our way.
4: The proposal to put a data center here comes as the military races to expand its artificial intelligence capabilities nationwide, which it says will require massive amounts of computing power. In Alaska, the Air Force is offering to lease about 4,700 acres to private companies to build data centers for military use near Anchorage, Healy, and Fairbanks. Hollister says she's worried about what that means.
3: I find that this isn't just a red or blue issue. It's a human issue. It's about making sure that our land is good for our children and our grandchildren. It's about making sure that the government doesn't have the overreach to just kind of come in and put these monstrosities here.
4: And then there's the question of power. Alaska's energy system is strained, and Fairbanks already has some of the nation's highest utility costs. Republican U.S. Senator Lisa Murkowski says she doesn't support bringing data centers to Alaska until that question is answered.
5: I am not a proponent of data centers down at J-Bear at our interior installations because we are not able to support them because of an insecure energy base at this time.
4: Of course, this kind of concern about data centers isn't unique to Alaska. At least 100 communities across the nation have adopted moratoria on building them as opposition spreads from local jurisdictions to state legislatures. But when it's the military that wants to build a data center, it might be harder for local leaders to push back. Grier Hopkins is the mayor of the Fairbanks North Star Borough, similar to what most states call a county. He says his community's economy and culture strongly depends on the military.
6: Our community was also buoyed by defense spending and infrastructure as the F-35 fighter squadron was placed here and the infrastructure was built out for that. How our community grows and how it thrives is intimately intertwined.
4: And even though the borough assembly is calling for a data center moratorium, it can't tell the Pentagon what to do on military land. So Hopkins can only hope the Air Force will consider the community's concerns.
6: If we're able to put in regulations and laws, I think they'd listen. I know that the bases at our level listen to what the impacts of the community would be. Whether that trickles up to the Pentagon is going to be a different question. But here locally, our relationship is strong enough that it is listened to.
4: The Air Force denied multiple requests for interviews, but in an email cited a federal requirement that it promote efficient and economical use of its property. It also said the military will require data center contractors to demonstrate how they would reduce impacts and risk to surrounding communities. Reporting in Fairbanks, I'm Shelby Herbert.
1: That story was produced by the American Homefront Project, a public media collaboration covering American military life and veterans. Coming up, remembering a Texas lawmaker from Houston's 3rd Ward and his impact felt way beyond his home district, Garnet Coleman. Also, a strange story unraveling in Lubbock, one commissioner's seat, but two people being paid for it? And now some want state investigators to step in to help sort things out. There's a whole lot more of the Texas Standard coming up. Stay with us.
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10: This is the Texas Standard. I'm Laura Rice. Former longtime state representative Garnet Coleman has died at the age of 65. Coleman represented much of Interloop Houston in the Texas legislature as a Democrat. Houston Public Media's Andrew Schneider reports he had an outsized impact on state health care programs and the University of Houston.
11: Coleman was a pivotal figure in passing legislation to create Texas Children's Medicaid and Children's Health Insurance Program, or CHIP. State Representative Armando Wally, who called him a close friend and mentor, says Coleman also took the lead on getting funding to fight HIV and AIDS.
12: Families who were suffering through the AIDS crisis in the 80s and 90s, he was a champion for them and for them to get treatment. So people's lives were saved because of his tenacity and doggedness to fight for the least, the last, and the lost.
11: Coleman also championed legislation to create the Hobby School of Public Affairs and the Tilman J. Fertitta Family College of Medicine at the University of Houston. According to a statement from his family, Coleman died of natural causes. I'm Andrew Schneider in Houston.

0: And you're listening to the Texas Standard. Lubbock County Commissioners voted this week to support an independent state investigation into apparent payroll irregularities after it was discovered that two people were being paid for the same commissioner's seat. While the resolution to support the investigation passed, KTTZ's Brad Burt explains that it was not without contention.
1: An investigation by the Lubbock County District Attorney's Office began after news broke that Mark Muir remained on the county's payroll as a commissioner for Lubbock County Precinct 2, even as a judge reinstated Jason Corley as the duly elected commissioner for that precinct. Muir was appointed as commissioner by County Judge Curtis Parrish at the end of last year. Parrish declared in a statement in the court on December 8th that Jason Corley had, quote, automatically resigned when he began exploring his campaign for the Congressional District 19 primary. A lawsuit was filed against Muir, and shortly after Parrish's announcement, State Judge Patrick Pirtle decided in a hearing to reinstate Corley, at least temporarily, but payments to Muir continued. In a statement after the payments were made public, Muir said he has been setting aside the money from the county with the intention of returning it, but said he was advised by Judge Parrish to hold the funds pending a final ruling on the commissioner's seat. In his statement, Muir said he will, quote, withdraw from the pending litigation and leave the matter to Judge Parrish in the state of Texas. A hearing on that litigation was scheduled for October 13th in the 7th Court of Appeals, but according to Judge Parrish, Muir's withdrawal has ended the need for that hearing. Parrish issued a statement after Muir's withdrawal, acknowledging that all salary is being returned. When the court reconvened in their regular meeting on September 21st, Lubbock County commissioners discussed what some called a public trust violation and then passed a non-binding resolution. While the resolution, as written, was intended to, quote, express support for District Attorney Sunshine Stanek's request for an independent investigation by the Texas Rangers, Stanek spoke to the court on Monday.
2: We have already been looking into this matter since it came to light over a week ago, probably closer to two at this point in time. But none of you, with the exception of Commissioner Dalby, made any effort to try and contact me and ask me about that.
1: Stanek originally recused herself from the Corley v. Muir case in December 2025, and the state intervened through Potter County Attorney Scott Brumley. Stanek called Monday's resolution both unnecessary and neither persuasive nor legally binding.
2: Here we are having to pass maybe a resolution to get me to do something that I'm already doing. We are pursuing an investigation through the appropriate means, be it the Rangers or otherwise.
1: The lone vote in opposition came from Precinct 1 Commissioner Mike Dalby. Dalby said he supports the investigation, adding that as elected leaders in the county, the first step to addressing a violation of public trust is, quote, ownership.
3: I publicly support and encourage an audit or an investigation to bring light and clarity to this matter. Citizens deserve it, and if we can't deliver, then none of us up here deserve to sit in these seats asking for more of their dollars. But with that being said, I have talked to multiple people that are in the law, okay, attorneys, judges. Not one person has said that it is a good idea to sign this resolution.
1: While he said he supports the idea behind the resolution, Dalby added that it is, quote, not a catalyst for the investigation.
3: I think that it's borderline defamation, possibly slander.
1: Dalby moved to table the resolution, but the motion failed for a lack of second. After the meeting, Dalby noted that there's nothing the court can do as it directly relates to the current investigation, but he supports, quote, beefing up procedures as the county moves forward.
4: Trust has been broken, and again, I will go back to what I said earlier, is it's our job as a court to lead and to be transparent and to communicate as a team, as one body, and encourage this investigation and move forward from this and to make sure it never happens again.
1: Precinct 2 Commissioner Jason Corley initially requested the resolution supporting an investigation into the money paid to his former legal opponent, Muir. Corley says the court is limited by the state in what authority it can use, but one of the things it can do is indicate, quote, the will of the court with resolutions.
5: There's nothing in there that is accusing Ms. Danik of not doing her job. This is our full support of her to carry out this aspect of her responsibilities at Lubbock County. We fully support her in doing that.
1: Precinct 4 Commissioner Jordan Rackler voted to pass the resolution. He noted that when the county has historically had legal issues, it doesn't usually get solved within county departments to avoid a conflict of interest.
6: We have a prosecutor from another county that comes in or an outside agency that comes in because it's a conflict of interest to have internal investigations on this court. To make this fair and transparent to the community, I believe that an outside agency needs to investigate it.
1: Speaking to the court, County Civil Division Chief Neil Burt said his staff and other county departments have already been going over policy and procedures, including regularly meeting with both commissioners and District Attorney Stanek.
7: I know for a fact she has taken the necessary steps to reach out to the individuals who will decide whether an investigation goes further with the Rangers or whether there is some other appropriate investigatory law enforcement agency or other state agency who can accommodate. We are well aware that public trust is iffy at best these days, and the events of the last 2 weeks have caused lots of people to question what's going on in Lubbock County.
1: County Judge Curtis Parrish gave a brief final comment before calling the vote.
8: It appears that this resolution is an attempt to try to disparage Sunshine Stanek by insinuating that she does not know how to do her job. Stanek is well known and well respected in this county and throughout the state, and by me, and I will not have any part of this. I will be present, but will not vote for or against this item. And with that, I call for the vote. All in favor?
9: Aye.
8: All opposed?
10: Opposed.
8: Motion carries 3-1, with Judge Parrish voting present, not voting.
1: As an ongoing investigation, Stanek said her office, quote, will not be able to answer any further questions or make any other comments on the investigation until it's resolved. I'm Brad Burt in Lubbock.
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15: Live from the Texas Newsroom, I'm Shelby Rose. Several counties across Texas are working to quickly process voter registrations after reports that the Texas Department of Public Safety erroneously missed thousands of registrations. Houston Public Media's Sarah Greneau reports.
16: The Secretary of State's office met with counties on Wednesday about the error, which was discovered last week due to an increase of older voter registrations coming from DPS. The records go back to October of last year and involve tens of thousands of unprocessed registrations. In a statement to Houston Public Media, the state office said those registrations have been sent to Texas counties that will need to complete them in time for the November elections.
15: Texas Attorney General Ken Paxton has launched an investigation into hundreds of data center developments across the state. The centers have not responded to the Texas Water Development Board's water use survey as required by state law. A Texas woman has been cleared in a 10-year-old case accusing her of illegally voting in Tarrant County. KERA's James Hartley has more.
17: Authorities argued Crystal Mason knew she was committing voter fraud when she cast a provisional ballot in the 2016 election. Her vote was never counted, but in 2018, she was convicted and sentenced to 5 years in prison because she cast it. The Texas Second Court of Criminal Appeals acquitted Mason in 2023, saying she didn't know she was voting illegally. Tarrant County District Attorney Phil Sorrells took that decision to the state's highest criminal court, but that court decided in a 5-4 vote Thursday to uphold the acquittal without hearing arguments. I'm James Hartley.
15: Advocates warn proposed cuts to Texas Health and Human Service Commission programs could hurt vulnerable Texans. KERA's Abigail Ruman reports hours of public testimony Thursday urged state officials to protect the agency's funding.
9: Texas's top elected officials directed state agencies to cut spending on budget requests ahead of the 2027 legislative session. HHSC's proposed cuts could affect more than 20 client services programs. Lynn Coles is with the advocacy group Every Texan. She was one of dozens of advocates who raised concerns about how the cuts could affect children, people with disabilities, and low-income Texans.
10: Recognizing that a 3% budget cut would detriment all Texans in the long term is necessary at this point.
9: HHSC said it took a surgical approach to the proposed cuts to minimize the effect on client services. I'm Abigail Ruman in Dallas.
15: There are just 3 games left in the regular season of Major League Baseball, and the Houston Astros and Texas Rangers are tied for lead of the AL West. The Astros own the tiebreaker and would make the playoffs if the season ends in a tie. I'm Shelby Rose in the Texas Newsroom.
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18: It's Texas Standard. I'm David Brown. Over the past few years, the state of Texas has spent tens of millions of dollars installing flock surveillance cameras around the state. The development of that network came to a screeching halt last month when Governor Abbott ordered all state agencies to pause funding for flock cameras. Since then, some cities around Texas have moved to remove flock cameras themselves, and one of the latest to do so is El Paso. Elida Perez is a government accountability reporter for El Paso Matters, and she's been following this story. Elida, welcome to the Texas Standard.
19: Thank you for having me.
18: This vote was unanimous by El Paso City Council. What did the discussion of this decision look like?
19: There was a lot of back and forth on whether or not the city or the police department themselves could remove the Flock equipment. Apparently, the contract that they had with Flock doesn't allow for anybody but the company itself to remove the actual cameras from the city streets.
18: Right.
19: And so there was a little back and forth on, can we do it? Will we get sued? Will we get fined? They finally came up with an alternative, which was to ask the company to take off the cameras within the next 60 days. And if they haven't complied with that, then they made an amendment to their original motion to add another 30 days. And if they do not remove the equipment within 30 days after the 60 days, so 90 days total, 90 they'll days, cover yeah. up. They'll cover up the cameras with some sort of a opaque bag or some sort of a sack of some kind to be able to prevent the cameras from being used.
18: So how were El Paso police using these cameras previously?
19: They apparently were using them to find stolen vehicles, find missing people.
18: Did police want to keep the cameras in place?
19: Yes, and they still do. In fact, when the governor came down with that order, the El Paso police said in a statement to El Paso Matters that they would be trying to find additional funding or a separate funding source that was outside of the state grants that were funding the equipment for these products.
18: In your story, you mentioned that El Paso City Council directed the city attorney to write a resolution preventing future use of these cameras. Any update on how that's developing? And I guess I'd have to follow up by asking, what does that mean for the police department's idea to move forward with some kind of separate funding mechanism?
19: Yes. So I think that what will happen with this resolution that they're going to be working on and bringing back next month is a way to stop the police department from getting into any new contracts without city council approval. The way that the police department here in El Paso started using flock cameras was through this grant that was for catalytic converter theft. within that funding, they saw that they were able to purchase flock cameras. And so they did that, but the city council never officially voted to approve flock cameras, per se.
18: But as I understand it, there's someone's trying to write a resolution that would prevent any future use of these cameras. Any update on how that's developing?
19: Yes. So what the future resolution will do, it won't allow the police department to, on its own, get into a new contract with any kind of technology or similar license plate reader cameras without taking it to the city council for a vote.
18: Elida, I don't know if you know the answer to this, but is the deflocking experience there in El Paso similar to what other cities in Texas are going through? I mean, is it indicative of what some cities are dealing with as they try to remove these flock cameras?
19: It seems to have shifted in that direction. Back in March, when this topic first came up, two of the city representatives wanted to end the use of flock back in March. It was a completely different vote by the city council. It was a 6-2 vote against letting the contract expire and not renew it for these flock safety license plate readers. Now you fast forward several months and it's suddenly a unanimous vote. And I think what happened is that perhaps they kind of started to see the writing on the wall, right? That these are not very popular with the community. A lot of people have privacy concerns, that the data is being shared with other agencies for immigration enforcement and that sort of thing. So to see that shift, I think, is very indicative that they see what's happening in other places. And even though the police department allegedly was not having any issues with people improperly using the system, the council did vote in a way to stop it, at least for now.
18: Elida Perez is government accountability reporter for El Paso Matters. We'll link to her latest reporting, texasstandard.org. Elida, thanks so much for joining us on The Standard.
19: Thank you for having me.
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18: 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It's Mondo Rayo with the Tacos of Texas. 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
18: It's the Texas Standard. I'm David Brown. A few months ago, a baby owl was rescued from a perch at the Lady Bird Johnson Wildflower Center in South Austin. The story of this little critter abandoned by its mother won the hearts of locals and many far beyond. Now, as KUT's Luz Moreno Lozano reports, that little owlet is free to fly.
22: The crowd was quiet outside the Wildflower Center Wednesday night. That was part of the agreement to be in attendance as the owl took its first flight into the wild. Austin Wildlife Rescue situated a cage in the back of a pickup truck and opened its gates. It took a few minutes and a little encouragement, but eventually the owl spread its long wings, swooped around the crowd, and flew toward the original nesting site where it hatched. About 5 months ago, the fate of this owl was uncertain. Its mother, Athena, is a resident great horned owl at the Wildflower Center. This nesting season, she seemed to be having a hard time keeping her two owlets warm and fed. Suddenly, one owlet died. Then a few days later, the center announced a second owlet had also died and Athena had abandoned the nest. But experts who were monitoring the Nest camera feed noticed slight movement from the second owlet. That prompted its rescue by the nonprofit Austin Wildlife Rescue. A surrogate owl raised it and prepped it for life in the wild. Jules Marin is executive director of the rescue.
2: It is profoundly gratifying to be able to take in an animal that needs everything from you, and then being able to release it as an animal that needs nothing from you. And I think it is just an amazing end.
22: Lee Clippard, executive director of the Wildflower Center, says after a difficult nesting year, witnessing the rescued owl take flight was a welcome sight.
3: It's like a full circle moment to see the owl now, no longer an owlet, fly out of that cage and back into the wild again.
22: Athena has been nesting in a Soltal planter above the Wildflower Center's entrance since 2012. Every year, she usually lays at least 2 eggs, and she has a good track record of raising and rearing owlets. There was some speculation that Athena's mate, who would have bought food to the nest, had been hurt. An injured owl was found in a neighborhood near the Wildflower Center just days after Athena abandoned her nest. It later died, but it's not confirmed that owl was Athena's mate. Staff at the center remain hopeful that Athena will return to nest in the spring. I'm Luz Moreno Lozano in Austin.
18: The largest international livestock crossing on the U.S.-Mexico border is open again. More than half of all the cattle from south of the border enter through the Santa Teresa International Livestock Crossings. It's strategically located in New Mexico, just over the state line from Texas, and the Lone Star State depends on the cattle coming across that border. In May of last year, the federal government closed the border to cattle from Mexico because of concerns about the New World screwworm. But the crossing was reopened on Thursday with new safeguards in place, and our Angela Cocherga was there. She joins us now with more. Angela, welcome.
4: Thank you, David.
18: So I gather this was highly anticipated. Tell us about the reopening and why this crossing is so important.
4: Yeah, there's a lot of excitement and relief that the livestock crossing is open. A small crowd gathered to watch the moment yesterday when cowboys herded the first group of cattle from Mexico across the border and into corrals on the U.S. side. And here's what that sounded like. You know, it's hard to overstate just how happy people on both sides of the border are to see this livestock crossing reopen. 400 cattle crossed Thursday, and the goal is to grow that daily number over time. And this is part of a phased-in approach by the U.S. Department of Agriculture. A smaller crossing opened on the Arizona border at the end of August. And this is the second one to get the green light. And, of course, this one is critical for Texas.
18: Yeah. Here on The Standard, we've reported extensively about the concerns involving the New World screwworm in cases in parts of South Texas. What safeguards are in place that made the U.S. government comfortable about reopening the border to cattle from Mexico now?
4: Yeah, well, U.S. Animal health inspectors have been at this crossing and others on the Mexican side for quite a long time checking the animals, but there's now a specific inspection for screwworms. The cattle are checked after they leave ranches in Mexico, before they arrive at the border, then again at the border by Mexican animal health inspectors and U.S. inspectors. On the Mexican side, must give the okay before the cattle cross. There are new specially trained dogs who can detect screwworms on cattle before they cross. There's 4 of them, and they're going to train more. And sterile flies, lots of sterile flies have been released near the corrals on both sides of the border and all along the border. And that, of course, is to stop screwworms from reproducing.
18: This has been quite the operation on the part of federal officials and, of course, state officials as well. But I'm curious here, Angela, how does the dwindling cattle herd in the U.S. along with rising meat prices at the grocery store figure into this decision to reopen that crossing?
4: Yeah, those are 2 very important factors. And there were people on both sides of the border advocating for the reopening, really having meetings, talking to authorities. Mexican cattle are critical in the food supply chain and have been for decades. And as the Standard's Michael Marks has reported, the U.S. herd is at a historic low. And of course, that means beef prices are at record highs, right, on average about 9% higher than last year. So more cattle should help with demand and lower prices, but nobody I spoke to is willing to predict exactly when that will happen.
18: Well, what are folks saying about what this particular livestock crossing means for Texas? Could you say more about that?
4: Yeah, well, Texas depends on the cattle coming from Mexico to supply feedlots, especially in the Panhandle, and they've been struggling. The border state Chihuahua is the top exporter of live cattle, and the Cattlemen's Association in Chihuahua owns and operates this crossing. The shutdown of the border has, of course, hurt ranchers big and small in Mexico, but the economic impact is felt on the Texas side, too. Alvaro Bustillos is president of the Mexican Cattlemen's Association, and he says for every dollar earned in Mexico, there are five more in the U.S., and here's what he had to say about how that happens.
5: This creates industry jobs. These cattle come across strategic assets, ranches, farms, feed yards, packing plants. They service industry vets, transportation, logistic industries.
4: And so the cattle trade is very important, and it totals more than $1 billion every year.
18: You know, just listening to that and thinking about what you're saying there, I actually got goosebumps thinking about how important this industry is to Texas, even in modern Texas, you know, that this ties us back to the earliest days of settlement in Texas and some of the most incredible stories about how Texas has grown. But let's talk about moving forward here, because this new world screwworm was projected to be a serious problem, especially in the ranching industry. What are you keeping an eye on going forward, Angela?
4: Well, I spoke to the Undersecretary of the U.S. Department of Agriculture, Dudley Hoskins, who was there at the opening watching all that cattle come across. And he told me while the U.S. government is confident the cattle coming from Mexico through this crossing and others is this cattle is screwworm free. He wants the public, as he puts it, inside and outside farm gates to be vigilant of all animals, including pets and hunters, too, when it comes to wildlife. And as you know, there have been cases of screwworm in South Texas and a few in neighboring New Mexico. A horse last week was reported with screwworms a few days before the crossing opened. So he stresses there are preventative treatments for both pets and farm animals. And cases need to be reported so they can be treated.
18: So far, though, it seems like efforts have been quite effective.
4: Very effective so far. And, you know, everyone's very, very hopeful. And as you mentioned, David, this has a long history, more than 100 years of trading cattle back and forth across the U.S.-Mexico border.
18: Texas Standard's Angela Kochegar. She's news director for KTEP in El Paso. Angela, thanks again.
4: Thank you, David.
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7: 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They will always be spoken any way they can get. Whether story or poem, play or song or whispered dream, or a prayer spoken soft to yourself on a quiet night. Here's the thing about poems. You are already full of them. They are lining up, emergent, ready to come out onto notepad or napkin, tissue or text or torn shirt, any surface will do. 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
18: You can hear the Typewriter Rodeo every Friday here on The Standard. Got a suggestion for a custom poem yourself? Well, you know what to do. Send it on over. You just might hear it on the radio. But now it's time for the week that was in Texas politics. And joining us for that project, Alejandro Serrano, who writes about Texas politics and government for The Trib. Alejandro, welcome back.
8: Thank you for having me.
18: One of the biggest stories of the week, of course, the ICE shooting on Sunday in the city of Austin. Austin, of course, a Democratic stronghold, has been for many, many years. There was another ICE shooting back earlier this year in Houston, and I was intrigued by the Tribune's reporting on how these events in these two cities have prompted different reactions from longtime Democrats. Could you say more about that?
8: Yeah, I mean, I think the shootings were very different in the sense that one was fatal, the other was not, but also local officials and activists and residents in Austin really came out hard and were kind of like jumping up and down and saying like, hey, ICE is really surging here. Whereas that was not really the case in Houston, but also the mayor in Houston, when Lorenzo Salgado was killed a few months ago in July, didn't want to pick a fight. It seemed like he was very calculated, whereas Mayor Kirk Watson was immediately calling for an investigation and got the attention of DHS. We saw Secretary Mullen not name check him, but saying that Austin was pretty much a sanctuary city, which is not true. So I think that was like part of it. I think we found that distinction very fascinating, and we're going to continue to cover the story.
18: Yeah, I want to shift to another big story here, and of course that's a closely watched U.S. Senate race here in Texas. Senate Leadership Fund announced that it's planning to spend up to $100 million on Ken Paxton in his race against James Tallarico. What do you make of that decision? That sounds like quite a lot of money, and I think it's like a $30 million increase in what they had originally planned, no?
8: Yeah, I think it's fascinating how much leadership is coalescing around Mr. Paxton and spending here. What's really the key to watch here is how much they ultimately spend, and also if he wins, because if he doesn't, you know, that's money that could have gone in other races. And I think that was the gamble that Senator John Cornyn was making throughout the primary, that Mr. Paxton's controversial, like it's going to take a lot of money to get him across the finish line. And yeah, Tallarico's leading in the polls, but also it's fascinating how quickly this like MAGAverse activated for Attorney General Paxton, because now Tallarico's way behind in spending, but you know, he remains popular. The polls are suggesting a tight race, but it's become clear that after Labor Day, like, the cavalry is here for Ken Paxton.
18: Yeah, it'll be interesting to see how that money is spent, where that money is spent, and what kind of difference it makes. And folks across Texas can keep up with it over at texastribune.org. That's where Alejandro Serrano writes about politics and government. Alejandro, thanks so much for taking a few minutes out, and have a wonderful weekend.
8: Thank you for having me.
18: And you are listening to the Texas Standard.
12: Is artificial intelligence dangerous? I'm Wells Dunbar with the Texas Standard, and it's a question that can very quickly take you to some pretty dramatic places. The end of humanity and all that. But when we put the question to you, one listener reached back to something from childhood, to science fiction writer Isaac Asimov and his famous Three Laws of Robotics. Mike David told us he grew up reading Asimov's robot stories, and he pointed to those laws as an early attempt to imagine how intelligent machines might be kept from harming people. Back in 1982, Asimov explained them this way.
23: The first law was that a robot couldn't hurt a human being, or through inaction allow a human being to come to harm. The second law was that a robot had to obey orders given it by human beings, provided that didn't conflict with the first law. And the third law was that a robot had to protect its own existence, except where that would conflict with the first two laws.
12: Simple enough. Build the rules into the machine, like, say, don't hack any corporate or government websites or encourage suicidal delusions among the people that use your technology. Of course, Asimov invented those laws for fiction, and part of the point of his writing was exploring the ways rules that sound perfectly clear on paper can become complicated in practice. Mike's point was that the real world has turned out to be even messier. He says he's less worried about a Skynet-style machine deciding to annihilate us all than he is about people using AI to do harm now, to steal information and money, create convincing scams and bogus products, and power a surveillance machine. K.B. Blake wrote that the important question isn't whether AI is inherently good or bad, it's whether people build it and use it with limits, transparency, verification, accountability, and meaningful human control. So perhaps the problem isn't that nobody ever thought to give these systems rules. The harder question is who, if anyone, is making the rules now, and who is responsible when they fail. Not everyone who responded is especially worried. Randy West said, no, AI isn't something we should fear. In fact, he thinks it could ultimately help cure diseases, including cancer and diabetes. And then there was Phil Ostrand, who offered the most 2026 answer possible. I asked ChatGPT. It said, not dangerous at all. So we have nothing to worry about. Asimov imagined three neat laws. Our listeners seem considerably more interested in the people writing the code, setting the limits, and deciding how these systems get used. So maybe the question isn't, is AI dangerous? It's, who gets to decide what it can do, and who answers for it when something goes wrong? I'm Wells Dunbar, and this is the Talk of Texas.
18: You know, we put this question about the potential dangers of AI to experts, and you can hear what they said about the risk of AI leading to human extinction on a special edition of the Texas Standard on Monday. We're calling it the New Wild West, Texans on the AI Frontier. And don't worry, it's not all doom and gloom. We're also taking a look at the practical impacts of the technology now and what options we might have for putting limits on its intelligence and functionality. That's a special edition of the Texas Standard, airs Monday. Check it out wherever you get the Texas Standard. I'd recommend you join us right here. Till then, happy Dolly Day, everybody. I'm David Brown, the Texas Capital City, wishing you and yours a wonderful weekend wherever you are.
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0: From WHYY in Philadelphia, this is Fresh Air. I'm David Biancooley, in for Terry Gross. Today, singer, songwriter, and guitarist Billy Strings. Strings is one of the rare bluegrass musicians who can fill arenas with tens of thousands of fans dancing to his innovative blend of traditional music, original songs, and fiery improvisation. He's been working to get to where he is for a long time.
13: I mean, I slept with my guitar when I was 4 or 5 years old. I'd put it right under the blankets with me. You know, I used to kiss it goodnight.
0: He'll also talk about why he decided not to cancel his show the day his mom died, and the addiction struggles his family faced throughout his childhood. He has a new album inspired by his mom. And critic at large John Powers reviews the new novel The Disappearers, which has been described as a masterpiece. First, the news.
9: Live from NPR News, I'm Lakshmi Singh. The U.S. Supreme Court has revived for now a federal data system the Department of Homeland Security revamped into a tool to check the citizenship of millions of Americans on voter rolls. The tool has mistakenly flagged some eligible voters as potential non-citizens. The news about the SAVE system comes as the Trump administration has been pouring resources into searching for non-citizens on voter rolls ahead of the upcoming midterm elections. Any impact on the midterms remains unclear. President Trump is hosting Chinese leader Xi Jinping for a third day. Great visit and great things for both countries, he says.
10: It's been just very, very productive.
9: However, NPR's Emily Feng reports that while Xi's first state visit

0: First Lady. They're spending the afternoon here in the National Archives, where in the main foyer they'll walk past original copies of the Constitution, Declaration of Independence, and the Bill of Rights. An administration official says on temporary display is a letter sent from the Qing Dynasty to the U.S. during the 19th century, and a brick from the Great Wall of China is also on temporary display in the National Archives. Outside the archives, the faint chant of anti-Chinese Communist Party protesters could be heard. Emily Fang, NPR News, Washington.
1: President Trump continues to resist calls for an AI development slowdown, citing competition from China. He, House Speaker Mike Johnson, and tech CEOs are expected to hold AI talks next Tuesday. Well, Pope Leo XIV is adding his voice to global calls for major tech companies to do a better job of protecting humanity from the threats of artificial intelligence.
2: While intelligence is attributed to computational systems, we struggle to recognize the inalienable dignity of human persons whose lives are judged according to the criterion of efficiency, and when deemed no longer productive, they're rejected and discarded.
1: The Pope speaking in Paris today. Israeli Prime Minister Benjamin Netanyahu returns to Israel today after a brief visit to New York to address the UN General Assembly. Here's NPR's Kat Lonsdorf.
3: As Netanyahu stepped up to the podium, dozens of diplomats in the audience stood and walked out. Netanyahu then referred to them as, quote, moral cowards. He celebrated and defended the U.S.-Israeli war in Iran and defended Israel against much of the criticism from many world leaders this week, calling them, quote, tyrants. Several accused Israel of genocide in Gaza, a claim Netanyahu rejected. The combative address comes as Netanyahu faces a tight election next month that will decide if he remains prime minister. His UN address was largely viewed as a campaign speech back home. Netanyahu met with very few world leaders while in New York, and notably not President Trump.
1: That's Kat Lonsdorf. It's NPR.
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5: You're listening to Texas Public Radio News. I'm Norma Martinez. Advocates told state officials Thursday that proposed cuts to Texas Health and Human Services Commission programs could hurt vulnerable Texans. KERA's Abigail Ruman reports.
6: Texas's top elected officials directed state agencies to cut spending on budget requests ahead of the 2027 legislative session. HHSC's proposed cuts could affect more than 20 client services programs. Lynn Coles is with the advocacy group Every Texan. She was one of dozens of advocates who raised concerns about how the cuts could affect children, people with disabilities, and low-income Texans.
7: Recognizing that a 3% budget cut would detriment all Texans in the long term is necessary at this point.
6: HHSC said it took a surgical approach to the proposed cuts to minimize the effect on client services. I'm Abigail Ruman in Dallas.
5: At least 900 Flock license plate cameras have been shut off across Texas since Governor Greg Abbott blocked state funding for the technology last month. There are an estimated 13,000 Flock cameras statewide. The Texas Tribune reports at least 14 cities and counties have canceled contracts or deactivated grant-funded cameras rather than cover the costs themselves. The Bexar County Sheriff's Office continues to operate more than 30 Flock cameras. Enrollment at Our Lady of the Lake University in San Antonio has dropped by 12% in the last year. The San Antonio Express News reports enrollment has been gradually declining in the last decade. The Catholic University has been cutting costs and eliminating degree programs to stabilize enrollment. OLU has hired an enrollment consultant to advise on how to reverse the trend. Bexar County is planning a new road connection to ease traffic in fast-growing neighborhoods on the far northwest side. The county has purchased land near Davis Ranch to extend Bent Canyon Road to Farm Road 1560. Officials say the project will reduce cut-through traffic through nearby neighborhoods. Construction is expected to begin early next year. 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I'm Norma Martinez.
8: This is Fresh Air. I'm David Biancooley. Today, singer, songwriter, and guitarist Billy Strings. He's one of the younger generation of musicians carrying the torch for traditional acoustic bluegrass, even as his music incorporates exploratory improvisational jams and the occasional heavy metal guitar riff. He's been celebrated by both audiences and the music industry. His concerts fill huge arenas, and he's won

won 3 Grammys. Highway Prayers, released in 2024, is the first bluegrass album in over 20 years to reach number 1 on Billboard's all-genre Top 100 album sales chart. That album showcases the songwriting of Billy Strings and his terrific band. He has a new album inspired by the death of his mother last year from an overdose. It's titled So Much for Goodbyes. Here's the song Still I Crash, which he wrote about her.

Last year, Billy Strings released a live album with another ace bluegrass guitarist, Brian Sutton, called Live at the Legion. The duo performed in a more intimate setting than the arenas at which Strings usually plays, the American Legion Post 82 in East Nashville, playing a lot of music associated with Doc Watson. Billy Strings spoke with Fresh Air's Sam Brigger last year after that album was released. Let's hear the lead-off track from Live at the Legion, Nashville Blues, originally by the Delmore Brothers.

0: That's Billy Strings and Brian Sutton on the new album Live at the Legion. Billy Strings, welcome to Fresh Air.
1: Hey, thank you so much. Good to be here.
0: So how did the idea for this show and album come about?
1: Well, we did a live record, I don't know how long ago it was now, but we did one of our shows, you know, of our big jam grass stuff in the arenas, and it's just a different kind of energy, big psychedelic jams and big screaming audiences. And a lot of my favorite live recordings are tiny little small crowds where you can hear somebody knock over a beer bottle, or you know, you can hear the crowd, what they're saying. Yeah, we just kind of pulled up into the Legion Hall, and they were really cool to let us do that, and we had a small crowd there, and we played a bunch of music that we love. And Brian Sutton he's been one of my good friends for quite a few years now, and mentors and heroes, and he is one of the greatest guitar players ever.
0: Yeah, he's like a generation older than you, but I think he's perhaps like the go-to bluegrass session guitar player in Nashville these days. And so there's a long tradition of bluegrass guitar duos. There's, of course, Doc Watson and his son Merle. There's Norman Blake and Tony Rice and his brother Wyatt. It seems like kind of like a no-brainer, just two people playing guitar together. But it's actually like a little tricky. Your instruments are right in the same range, obviously. You're playing a lot of open strings. There's a lot of fast notes. It can get a little muddy. Like, what do you do so you're making sure you're not stepping on the other person?
1: You just try to listen. You know, if he's down low, I'll go high, or, you know, there's things like that you can do. A lot of these tunes, too, a beautiful thing about Doc and Merle and T. Michael Coleman, with those three instruments, they could make a big, fat chord, you know. Like when they ended a song and they played a chord, it was just this huge chord, because it's almost like hitting a piano in a couple different spots. You get these guitars to open up and sound big.
0: A lot of this material comes from Doc Watson. Like, some of these songs are songs that are part of his repertoire. And you said that most everything you do comes from Doc Watson. Can you talk about his influence on you?
1: Yeah, he's like the ground upon which I stand, you know. My dad played his music all around the house growing up, and by the time I could play guitar, you know, 5-6 years old, I was learning those tunes too. I might have been able to play some of them before I knew how to tie my shoes or something, you know. It's like I was learning how to speak and talk and walk, and I was learning all these Doc Watson tunes at the same time, and it was just like a religion in my house, you know. His music is just... it's the best.
0: I can hear some of his guitar playing in your playing, but what about his singing? Was that also influential? Like, he didn't have a big range, but he was expressive, and he is singing. I always think of it as very crisp.
1: I mean, I think his range was really kind of something to behold when you think about it. He had this great low baritone, and he could also yodel and get up into that really high falsetto, and... you know, but with Doc, it was always just spoken. It was always the information of the song came through and the conversation of it. You know, people like him, people like Willie Nelson, people like Dolly Parton, these really great storytellers, when they're singing, you know, if you see Dolly Parton on TV singing and you press mute, it just looks like she's talking to you, because she is. She's telling the story. You know, that's one big thing that one of my vocal coaches that I've been working with, one of the big things that I took from some of those lessons was just give me the information. You know, I get on stage and I sing and I'm so worried about the pitch. Am I singing good? Is the tone good? Am I singing right? How's my timing? This and that. It's like taking the kids to the park and you're scared to let them go down the slide because you don't want them to get hurt. Yeah. It's like, geez, let them play, you know? And so... if you focus on the story and telling the words, and, you know, it's just like, I know where the pitch is. I just need to tell the story.
0: So you're doing that more?
1: Trying to. It's easier said than done, all this stuff, you know, mm-hmm. All the music, kind of zen, kind of mindful stuff that I've been getting into. It's kind of the inner game stuff. You know, I mean, I'm high strung. I got a lot of anxiety and stress, and I'm moving around a lot. I've been really busy the last several years, and I got a lot of my own personal stuff that just haunts me on a daily basis, and I try to do everything I can to just be cool and get my nervous system to chill, but it just seems like I don't know what I can do to calm it. You know, I do the best I can, and I'm doing okay, but it's a daily kind of struggle to just stay on the ground.
0: Does playing guitar help, or is playing guitar all caught up in all of that stuff because that's what you do for a living?
1: It depends on what kind of playing guitar, you know. If I'm on stage, that's where the joy is, you know. That's where the fun is. I kind of ride myself pretty hard about practice off stage.
0: Well, let's talk about that. You know, I noticed on social media like a year ago or so, you were popping up endorsing this online guitar program and talking about how you felt like you'd reached a plateau and you wanted to get better and get out of that. So what was going on?
1: The more I play shows, the more shows I play in a row, the more you can drive yourself back into these old default kind of almost like a rut mm-hmm. of playing licks you always play or playing, you know, you almost get sick of hearing yourself play the same thing and you're just going, oh, this is, you know, I'm not impressed. I'm not impressed with myself.
0: You know, I think it's, I don't know, there's something really honest about you talking about that, because here you are, you're playing for tens of thousands of people. Like, you're an incredible guitar player, and yet you still want to improve, and you care about your craft, and, you know, you're willing to talk about it. Like, I imagine there's people who are famous guitar players, too, who take lessons, but they probably wouldn't talk about it.
1: I don't know. I mean, what do you want me to say? I've kind of always thought I sort of sucked, you know, because I'm me. I'm going to be my own worst critic always. But I'm just, of course I'm going to talk about it. I mean, it's kind of interesting. It's like I never really took lessons. I just learned how to play from hanging out with my dad and listening to him play with my old Brad Lasko, my Uncle Brad. And I kind of just was seeped in this Monroe and Stanley Brothers and Flat and Scruggs and Larry Sparks and Jimmy Martin and Osborne Brothers and you know, of course, mainly Doc Watson. And I was kind of just soaked in that and marinated in that since I was a little kid. And that's how I just heard everything. It's kind of how I hear music. But I never took any lesson. I still don't know what a harmonic minor is. I don't know what the word, like, diatonic means. I don't, you know, I have no freaking idea. Bela Fleck says, hey, come play on my record. And I'm sitting in a room with Bela Fleck and Edgar Meyer and Chris Thiele, and they're saying, oh, yeah, it's just, you know, this is in, they're counting with all these numbers and letters and hieroglyphs and all sorts of stuff. And I'm just like, man, I don't even know what any of this means. I just know the song goes, ducka ducka down, dun dun ka ducka ducka ducka bow, ducka down, bow, dun ka doom, biddle diddle diddle doom. That's how the song goes to me. I couldn't tell you it in a math equation.
0: Well, Bill, if you wouldn't mind, doing another song for us that's one of your favorites.
1: I could do told you on the way over here I was listening to that Bears Sonic Journals, Doc and Merle, T. Michael, and man, they were sounding good, and they were doing this number here. It's called the Browns Ferry Blues.

0: That's Billy Strings playing Doc Watson. We'll hear more of the Billy Strings interview with Fresh Air's Sam Brigger after a break. 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
0: This is Fresh Air. We're listening to Fresh Air's Sam Brigger and his interview with songwriter and guitarist Billy Strings from last year. He has a new album called So Much for Goodbyes.
2: So, Billy, last year you came out with your album Highway Prayers. I wanted to play the second song from the album, In the Clear. This song is in the long tradition of happy-sounding, up-tempo bluegrass songs with really depressing lyrics. Can you talk about writing it?
3: Yeah, I mean, I don't know. I think this one was one that I wrote with my buddy Aaron Allen. He's a frequent collaborator. Me and him and John Weisberger get together a lot of times, and we've written quite a few songs together now. But as soon as I started reading some of the words, I knew I could hear it in my head. That it happens like that a lot of times. You know, if I write something down, I'm thinking of the music as I'm writing it, you know, and it's like I write with the melody, you know.
2: This is the second song from the album, In the Clear, so why don't we hear this?

0: That's the song In the Clear from our guest Billy String's 2024 album, Highway Prayers. And this is with the band that you've been with for a while now. It's Billy Failing on banjo, Jared Walker on mandolin, Royal Massat on bass, and a newer member, Alex Hargraves, on fiddle. Well, Billy, some of your songs deal with some pretty heavy subjects that you've dealt with in your life, including, you know, losing friends to suicide, family and friends who are dealing with addiction, you know, feeling neglect when you were a kid. When you write songs about that stuff, is it helping you process those experiences? Is it easy to sing about that stuff once you've written the songs?
1: Sometimes it's hard. Sometimes it is definitely it's how I felt when I sang on stage the night my mom died. It was cathartic. It's cathartic. I've had songs that I've written, you know, about something totally different that I didn't realize I wrote for myself until months later. I write these words thinking that I'm giving some information to some people that might could hear it. Really, I'm the one that needs to hear it, and I wrote that for myself so that I could heal. And now I go sing it on stage, and there's also been songs, Stratosphere Blues and I Believe in You. You know, the other night I was singing that on stage, and you know, like I said, I wrote that before my mom had died, and now singing it after is just different. It's like I knew something or something, you know.
0: I'm sorry about your mom passing away. She died this last June. Would you mind singing a verse of that?
1: I could try. Let's see.

0: that. Yeah, something like that anyways, you know.
1: Yeah, that's a beautiful song. Thank you for playing that.
0: No problem, man.
2: Singer, songwriter, and guitarist Billy Strings speaking with Fresh Air's Sam Brigger last year. Strings has a new album, So Much for Goodbyes, inspired by the death of his mother last year. We'll hear more after a break, and critic at large John Powers reviews the new novel, The Disappearers, which has been described as a masterpiece. I'm David Bianculli, and this is Fresh Air.

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4: This is Fresh Air. I'm TV critic David Bianculli. Let's get back to Fresh Air's Sam Briggers interview with Grammy Award-winning singer, songwriter, and guitarist Billy Strings. He's both an innovator in the world of bluegrass and someone with a great knowledge and respect for that music's history. That mix of innovation and tradition in his music is one of the reasons he's got such a large fan base, from bluegrass traditionalists to heavy metal fans, and folks you see at a Grateful Dead show. He has a new album titled So Much for Goodbyes, inspired by the death of his mother last year from an overdose.
5: Well, Billy, when your mom died this last June, I think you heard in the morning, and you had a gig that night, you decided to play it. You got on stage, and you made an emotional announcement about it, and you said that your mom would have wanted you to go on. She wouldn't have wanted you to cancel the show. Why is that?
6: The only reason she died is so she could, space travel and be there. She was at all the shows, She was always in the mix, right up front. She'd show up in New Orleans or Seattle or somewhere, and I wouldn't even know she was coming. She freaking hitchhiked there, I was like, what? She walks in my green room. What the hell? You didn't even tell me you were coming, She was just a wild one, and she was really living her best life in this last little bit. She had become quite involved with a lot of my friends and fans, that go to every show and go out and in the lot and stuff, and she became really close to a lot of these people. And I was always had mixed feelings about that.
5: What do you mean?
6: Well, I wanted her to go have fun and be doing, whatever she wanted to be doing, but I worried about her running into the wrong people, or, she's been an addict my whole life and had short stints where she was doing pretty good, and I love to see her out there hanging with all the fans, but at the same time, I was leery of them. I would go over to visit my parents' house, and there would be, like, the fans there that I see in the front row of my concerts all the time.
5: People you knew or did it, or just knew as fans?
6: Mostly I just recognize them from the crowd, and then I get to know them because they're hanging out with my parents or something, but, and what am I supposed to say, like, don't do that? I don't know, they're grown people, but, she was getting older, and I kind of just had this vision of her in my head that I wanted, which is stupid. It's not realistic to try to come up with somebody else's life in your brain, but like I just wanted her to have a garden. And my dad, 70 years old, she was 64. I was like, man, you guys should be settling down, don't you think? Instead of raring and tearing and going and eating all these shrooms and going to all these concerts. And then she did get wrapped up in the wrong stuff, and that's why she's not here anymore.
5: I'm sorry, this might be too personal, but did she overdose? Is that?
6: Yeah.
5: Oh, I'm sorry.
6: Yeah, and it's It's messed with me my whole life, and now it's going to mess with me for the rest of it. You know, I have complex post-traumatic stress, and I have anxiety and depression, and I have for years tried to deal with this stuff just that happened to me when I was a kid. You know, it wasn't just being neglected and there not being food in the house and, you know, my parents being strung out, and I miss them even though they're sitting right in front of me. It's like, while they were partying and, you know, stuff like that, I was around the corner being molested, you know, before I was 10 years old, and all that stuff, you know, and I've had to deal with that, you know, and it's a really hard thing because they're such beautiful people and they taught me so much about music. But yeah, their addiction has been really hard on me for my whole life, and it still is, and really triggering to lose her in this manner, you know?
5: Well, I'm sorry. I hope talking about it is not triggering any hard feelings for you right now.
6: I gotta talk about it because it's like my whole life I've had to keep a secret in order to try to not make them look bad, you know? Like, even when I was in high school, I spoke to a counselor one time. I mean, I was in 10th grade, but I was couch surfing. I didn't live with them, you know. I moved out when I was like 13 because the house was no longer a home. They were strung out, and it's a wonder I was even going to school. And one time I got pulled into a counselor instead of the principal's office, you know, and they said, "What's going on?" you know, and I finally just they told me anything I say is between them. And it won't leave the room. And I said, "Yeah, my parents are on meth, and I don't even live there." And my house got raided right after that. You know, that same day, 5 state cops came up, raided the house. I almost sent my mom to prison because I opened my mouth. And from then on, I never said shit to anybody about anything. It hurts me, but what hurts me is I've always just been worried about them, you know? And I've always wanted them to be good, and when I say be good, I mean to be well and happy and have some sunshine in their life. You know, a few years ago, I was able to buy them a home, my parents, and stuff was good for a while. But, you know, it really breaks my heart that it went back to this, and now she's gone. And so I think my duty here is to continue doing what I'm doing, for one thing, use all that beautiful energy that I get from her, that crazy wild streak. I got to use that and you know, honor her in that way. And I feel a great kind of duty as far as just writing down these words, making these songs for people to heal from. And also, you know, who knows, maybe someday I'll actually be able to help kids that are in the situation that I was in. Maybe I'll be able to help their parents, you know, like open a rehab or something like that, to help combat this, because it's really hard, you know.
5: Yeah. Are you taking some time for yourself right now? Like, are you able to take some time off the road? And you have a young family now. That's at home.
6: Yeah, right? They're with me on the road.
5: Oh, they go with you on the road.
6: Yeah. Heck yeah, man. So yeah, I got the whole gang, and we're out there traveling, and it's really cool. It's awesome. And so, yeah, I've just been leaning into that, leaning on my family, you know, my band.
5: Let's hear one of your songs from Highway Prayers, which is all about being on the road, leaning on a traveling song. And this starts out with some great bluegrass harmonies and also some really terrific fiddles playing together. So let's hear that.

0: That's Leaning on a Travelin' Song from Billy Strings from his album Highway Prayers. We'll hear more of his interview with Fresh Air's Sam Brigger after a break. This is Fresh Air.
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0: This is Fresh Air. Let's get back to Fresh Air's Sam Brigger and his interview from last year with singer, songwriter, and guitarist Billy Strings. He has a new album titled So Much for Goodbyes.
3: Earlier we talked about Doc Watson, and I wanted to ask if you'd play a tune that maybe was one of the earlier songs that you learned as a kid.
4: Yeah. When I was a kid, I mostly just played rhythm. So I'll give an example of that. My dad, he would play this.

0: You know.
1: That's the fiddle tune Beaumont Rag.
0: Yeah, and so I would play. You know, and so that's how I started, and that's kind of what I did for the first few years of playing. I was my dad's rhythm player, and that gave me a chance to just listen to how the songs worked, to just kind of stay there in the bass kind of notes and listen to the melodies and listen to the harmonies, how the vocals work together. And that kind of bluegrass harmony just seeped in my ears, I guess. And later on, I got an electric guitar, a little mini Squire Strat and a Pignose amp for Christmas one year. I think I was probably 9 or 10 or so. And that was my first time really trying to play solos and stuff like that. But it was more, I was getting into Hendrix and I was playing more, you know, Guitar Center stuff. When I got into middle school, I wanted to play with people that were my age, you know. I'd always played with my dad and his friends, and some of them were much older, and I just wanted to play music with people that were into the same stuff as I was, like skateboarding and video games, whatever, you know. And so the only thing that was really going on in my middle school at the time was heavy metal, and I went to a couple shows, and I hated it at first. It was like, this is not music, you know. I don't know what this is, but it ain't music. But I fell into that friend group, and then next thing you know, I acquired a taste for this music, and then I fell in love with it. But after my bands kept breaking up and falling apart, I kind of got back into Doc Watson at this time, and just bluegrass in general. This would have been around the time that stuff was really rough around the house. I remember specifically stealing my mom's old Chevelle one day.
1: How old were you?
0: 14, 15. You know, because I'd go over to my parents' house and hang out with them and stay there and party, and it's not like I just totally left and disowned them. I just, once I realized stuff wasn't going to change, I mean, I didn't end up really moving back there, but I'd go there for a weekend and hung out there a bunch, but wasn't like my home.
1: Mm-hmm.
0: And so, yeah, I stole my mom's car one day when I was just sitting around getting drunk by myself, and that's how bored I was, and that's how kind of there was nothing to do in this town. I mean, there's 600 people that live here. There's nothing to do. So I was just getting drunk during the day, and I stole mom's car, and I went down Hayes Road, this old country road with cornfields on either side. And man, I put the pedal to the floor, and I was going, and that corn was just a blur on either side. And there was a tape sticking halfway out of the deck, and I pushed it in, and I'm like, I wonder what my mom's listening to, right? And then this is what came on. I was in those heavy metal bands and all this stuff, and I hadn't really been listening to bluegrass very much, but I was kind of heartbroken at the way my life was at the time. And when I heard

you know, Rank Stranger came on. That's what my mom had in her tape deck. And I just started slowing that old car down until I came to a complete stop, and I just pulled over on the side of the road and I started crying. And I was drunk, you know, but this song hit me right in my heart. In that moment, I was like, what am I even doing in these heavy metal bands? Bluegrass is where my heart is. This is the music I should be playing. And at that time, I started hunting for an acoustic guitar, you know, and my friend Zach had one. And one of the first tunes I learned how to actually pick, how to play the lead on and stuff, is a thing called Nothing to It. It goes like this.

0: Is that one of those licks that you're now tired of, or you still like it?
1: No, I love it. I mean, okay. Yeah, it's still the best. I mean, any of that Doc Watson stuff.
0: You decided at some point that, like, playing guitar was your way out, was kind of like your salvation and a way to get out of the kind of life that your mom and dad were leading. At what point, though, did you sort of realize, like, I could make a living doing this, I could really get somewhere,
1: That wasn't until I was about 18 years old or so. Well, when I graduated high school, I was kind of in this situation where it was like, okay, I need to get out of Ionia because nothing's happening here, and I'm just going to end up going down a bad road if I stay here. I'm going to end up OD'd or in prison or, you know, it did not look good. The way I felt is in Ionia, it was black and white, gray. And I moved up to Traverse City, Michigan. A friend of mine, Brendan Lauer, bless his beautiful little heart, he had a room and he said, hey man, you want to come stay up in Traverse City? We need a roommate. Hell yeah. So I went up to Traverse City, man, and all of a sudden it was like Technicolor. It was like beaches, and there was like microbreweries and art galleries and people like singer-songwriters, and there was like coffee shops, and people were into like art and stuff. And so I started doing a couple open mic nights up there, just messing around, because this is when I was studying Doc Watson kind of heavy again. I got acoustic guitar, and I was just sitting at home posting myself with no shirt on freaking YouTube or whatever, you know. I'm trying to show off my new tattoo. But I went and did some open mic nights up there, and man, I played Black Mountain Rag or something, and I got a standing ovation. And I go, whoa, holy crap. It's like these folks either love Doc Watson or they've never heard anything like this before.
0: Yeah. Your dad taught you how to play guitar. Have you picked out a guitar for your son yet? Do you plan to teach him the way your dad taught you?
1: Well, he's already got one that he just bangs on the floor. I gave him this Martin Dreadnought Jr. Used to be my guitar. I just practice on the bus and stuff. And I took tape and I covered up all the pokey parts on where the strings are on top. And I wrapped him real good so he can't poke himself on that. Yeah. He's just banging on it. But I sing for him all the time. It's always the best. I remember that first night when we got home, the night of my 32nd birthday, the first time I was able to be at home with my son, and I held him and I sang this little song. I'll sing a bit of it for you. He went to sleep in my arms when I was singing this to him, and it's probably the best moment of my entire life, besides maybe just the moment he was born. But there's this little lullaby.

0: And I sang that to him, and he fell asleep. That was like the best.
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0: I thank you for having me.
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2: This is Fresh Air. In his new novel, The Disappearers, the Booker Prize-winning author Marlon James chronicles the events surrounding a vicious anti-gay attack in Jamaica in the late 1980s. The New York Times book critic Dwight Garner declared the book a masterpiece, calling it the novel of the decade and possibly the century thus far. Our critic-at-large, John Powers, says that The Disappearers shows James to be one of those writers you just have to read.
6: The fantasy of Jamaica is of an outpost of pleasure, with shimmering white beaches, James Bond seducing sexy women in mountain resorts, and Bob Marley singing his gorgeous songs of unity and love. But if you're gay, you know that Jamaica has long been known as probably the most dangerously homophobic country on Earth. That reality forms the backdrop to The Disappearers, the blazing new novel by Marlon James, the gay Jamaican writer who won the 2015 Booker Prize for A Brief History of Seven Killings, and will probably win again for this one. Giving us, as one character says, the Jamaica underneath the Jamaica we know, this fiercely personal book doesn't merely tell a story. It carries you off like a tidal wave. Churning with passion and ideas, history and wit, graphic sex and graphic violence, the book howls with so much pain and anger that it's as if James wrote it with his own bodily fluids. Spanning the age-shadowed years from 1988 to 2005, The Disappearers is tricky to describe because it's divided into five parts, each with a different tone and central figure. It begins in high spirits with the diary of Eddie Porteous, a white-skinned biracial student who lands a role in the production of an openly queer play. There he meets the three other key characters, handsome Matt Chin, a mysterious soul whom Eddie fancies, the velvet-jacketed Havelock Titus, the worldly older man who's directing the play, and above all, Jordan Brown, a cynical, would-be sexual outlaw who's been thrown out of his home and lives by hustling. All their lives change when a rehearsal is set upon by a gay-hating mob that's led by a famous reggae singer and includes guys trying to exorcise their own homosexual feelings. These louts batter the cast and crew with billy clubs and tire irons, gouging out one victim's eyes and murdering another, sexually desecrating his body. When the survivors get taken to the hospital, they're treated coldly by medical personnel who believe they deserve their wounds for being batty boys, as gay men are insultingly called there. While this vicious assault is only a tiny part of the book, James makes it indelible, and far from gratuitous. Like such towering modern novelists as Gabriel Garcia Marquez, Toni Morrison, Roberto Bolaño, and Elena Ferrante, James uses physical violence to explore social violence, the structures of oppression that its victims must fight to survive. Indeed, the majority of the disappearers follows the main characters as they try to cope with what's befallen them, often tying themselves into emotional knots. Some, like Matt, simply vanish, with Eddie and Jordan trying to find him. But the others disappear in different ways, lying low, going into exile, getting AIDS, making a protective heterosexual marriage, sinking into madness, or setting out on a secret path of dragon tattoo-style vengeance. Jordan, who says he wants to kill the bleeping world, has a searing encounter with one of the men who brutalized him. The Disappearers makes you feel in your gut how scary and isolating it was to be gay in 80s Jamaica, a land so homophobic that parents demonized their own children, and crowds cheered on the cops who beat them. Yet if James's main achievement was to simply show this bigotry, or to suggest that it's wrong, his novel would be no greater than an article in The Atlantic, or an earnest Sundance movie. In fact, what makes the book unforgettable is the raw energy of James's storytelling, his ability to conjure up all the many textures of lived experience, including hope. He takes readers deep inside his characters and deep into their world, from the local nuances of skin color and class to the way that fear can actually heighten sexual pleasure. James evokes the precise atmosphere of a Kingston gay bar, the luxuriously debauched lair of a pedophile gay diplomat, and the post-apocalyptic vibe of the gully, the underground drainage ditches where queer youth in demonic Mad Max garb take refuge after being thrown out of their homes. Now, at times, James feels his story so intensely that some sections go on a bit too long. But I don't mind that in a book whose epic ambition carries us from Kingston to 60s London to 21st century Miami and back again to Jamaica. The Disappearers plunges us into darkness and makes us feel how it is to live and to love within it. At one point, the director Havelock addresses himself to an imaginary audience of first-world gays. "Your biggest fear," he says, "is that you will be rejected. My biggest fear is that I will be burned to death."
2: John Powers reviewed The Disappearers, the new novel by Marlon James. On Monday's show, actor Kyle MacLachlan. He launched his career with a starring role in David Lynch's Dune and a multi-picture deal. Dune flopped, the deal was canceled, but MacLachlan became a star with his leading roles in Lynch's Blue Velvet and Twin Peaks, and they became lifelong friends. He has a new memoir. Join us. For Terry Gross and Tanya Mosley, I'm David B. Uglow.
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11: Today on Fronteras, young men who were involved with street gangs as adolescents often suffer from long-term health conditions as adults.
12: When they're young, they're virile young men, you know, thin, very active, healthy. By the time they're 35 or 40 years old, they have all these health issues that we never really talked about, or very few people talk about it. And that's what I document in the book when I talk about the impact that it has on health. We see these things that we don't really think about that much, but the trauma, you know, becoming a gang member, and the book documents the kind of violent experiences that they were involved in or they witnessed that begins to affect them as they age.
11: The lifetime effects of gang membership, next time on Fronteras, after this break.
13: Live from NPR News in Washington, I'm Lakshmi Singh. The U.S. Supreme Court has, for now, revived a federal data system the Trump administration revamped into a tool to check the citizenship of millions of registered voters. As NPR's Jude Jaffe Block reports, the tool had been used by some states before it was blocked by a federal judge for violating privacy protections.
14: The federal tool is called SAVE, and the Trump administration made major changes to it last year, including linking it to Social Security data for the first time. But the tool has mistakenly flagged some U.S. citizens as potential non-citizens, leading them to be taken off state voter rolls as a result. A federal judge in June said the modified version of SAVE trampled on the privacy rights of Americans and threatened the right to vote. But the Supreme Court lifted that block and opened the door for the new SAVE tool to be used in the lead-up to the election for individualized determinations of citizenship. Federal law bars systematic purges of voter rolls this close to an election. Jude Jaffe Block, NPR News.
13: Presidents Trump and Xi Jinping are not saying much publicly. They discussed U.S.-China tensions over trade, Taiwan, and artificial intelligence during business hours. But in public, the leaders of the world's two biggest economies have been light on details, other than Xi's announcement of more meetings to come. NPR's Rob Schmitz has been covering Xi's first state visit to the U.S. in more than a decade.
15: President Trump and First Lady Melania Trump welcomed Xi and his wife Peng Liyuan for tea at the White House.

0: happy, but neither leader elaborated on the details of what was actually discussed during roughly 3 hours of meetings on Thursday. Xi Jinping said he looked forward to meeting President Trump two more times this year, first at the APEC meeting in the Chinese city of Shenzhen in November, and again at the G20 meeting in Miami in December. Rob Schmitz, NPR News, Washington.
1: People on the Big Island of Hawaii are under a hurricane watch. Hurricane Nolo is expected to bring rain that can be measured not just in inches, but in feet. Here's NPR's Bill Chappell.
2: Hurricane Nolo is not expected to make landfall on Hawaii's Big Island, but it's coming close enough to drop up to nearly 3 feet of rain in some areas over the weekend, according to the National Hurricane Center. That can cause dangerous flooding and mudslides. As of Friday morning, Nolo's maximum winds were around 85 miles per hour, but it's expected to strengthen into a major storm. Forecasters say it will also move very slowly, increasing the risk of floods from sustained heavy rain. Schools are closed on Maui and the Big Island. Some are being used as shelters for people seeking safety. Bill Chappell, NPR News.
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4: This is TPR News. I'm Steve Short. Texas's Democratic candidate for U.S. Senate, James Tallarico, has challenged his Republican opponent, Ken Paxton, to a debate, this time on Fox News. The Texas Newsroom's Blaze Ganey reports the move comes as polling continues to show a very close race between the state's two Senate hopefuls.
5: After several debate invitations were not agreed to by Paxton, who's currently the state's attorney general, Tallarico says he's willing to do one in what he considers his opponent's home court.
6: Let's go to Ken Paxton's safe space. Let's do Brett Baer on Fox News. I'll go into the lion's den because I know what I believe. I am proud of my record, and I'm not afraid of hard questions.
5: That was Tallarico on Thursday at the Texas Tribune Fest in Austin. Earlier this month, Paxton's campaign said the Republican would join the debate with his opponent before the midterm. But as of now, no debate's been confirmed. And time is running short. In Texas, early voting for the November 3rd election begins October 19th. I'm Blaze Ganey in Austin.
4: The University of Texas at Austin will remove all women's and gender studies courses from its core curriculum starting in the spring. Dozens of courses on race will also be removed from the core. It's going to be partly cloudy today. A high is expected around 95. Partly cloudy tonight with a low around 75. Right now in San Antonio, it's 88 degrees, 84 in Fredericksburg, and 85 in Del Rio. 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
8: Welcome to Fronteras, a program that explores issues at the border and beyond through the lens of arts, culture, and history. I'm Norma Martinez with Texas Public Radio in San Antonio. Gang violence was at a peak in San Antonio in the early 1990s. The city earned the unwelcome title of Drive-By Capital of Texas. Over 1,200 drive-bys were reported in San Antonio in 1993 alone. Sociologist Abelardo Valdez has followed young men who were involved in many of the 26 street gangs on San Antonio's Near West Side, a majority Latino population whose residents are primarily low-income. He met them as adolescents between 1995 and 98, and then again years later from 2009 to 2012. Valdez worked at the time at the University of Texas at San Antonio. He's now a professor emeritus at the University of Southern California, where he's a leading scholar on the social determinants of health and substance use among Mexican-American populations. Valdez is the author of Homeboys Forever, The Lifetime Consequences of Gang Membership.

0: He argues in the book that the young men profiled in the book and others like them are victims of systemic disparities that keep them from being productive members of society. It also should be said here that San Antonio was and is one of the most economically segregated cities in the U.S., with longevity determined by your zip code. San Antonio's historic West Side falls on the short end of that scale. Valdez says the initial funding for his research into young gang members in the 1990s came during the AIDS epidemic, at a time when the National Institutes of Health was starting to determine that intravenous drug use was a main driver of the virus.
1: And so their focus of this project, in the big picture, was on health. So it happened that San Antonio, as you just mentioned, has this huge, you know, health disparities in the general population. Well, among the Mexican Americans living particularly in the West Side, have these huge health disparities. And so this disparity was even more pronounced among the more marginal groups in the West Side, which were the lowest income sectors. And in particular among, and my focus was on youth and drug users. So That's what evolved, right, in this study that began to become very important. And the other thing about health, you know, in all the other books, other studies on gangs, and not just on Mexicans or Latinos or Blacks, but study on gangs, there was very little focus on the health implications. And one of the things that we were able to document is the impact, the long-term impact of that life, of being involved in crime and in drug use and being in and out of prison and, you know, not having access to health services resulted in these really serious health implications as they began to age. And that's what we found in our study, this age, the implications of health on these individuals.
0: And in that time, you know, in the 1990s, we're seeing a surge in San Antonio's street gang. San Antonio's getting that label of being the drive-by capital of the world. But you're kind of taking a broader focus on that to show that, again, these disparities that we're seeing, these are imposed by the policies that sort of keep these people stuck in a vicious circle to where a lot of them don't really have much of a choice but to find a home within a gang. Maybe their home life isn't great. Maybe they, as many of the people you profiled in the book, were children of teenage mothers who had to work all the time. They weren't home. They didn't have a male role model, so they found their male role models from the gang members who were within their housing projects or within their own neighborhoods. Can you talk a little bit about sort of these systemic policies that have kept these individuals and this population from really being able to advance?
1: Well, you know, it's kind of ironic because we usually look at institutions, you know, such as education and public services. And in this case, my book focuses on criminal justice as a way of an avenue of mobility, right? But in fact, these institutions actually failed in this and actually contribute to the men's, the issue that these men face. So it's really sad to see what happens to these men as they age. When they're young, they're virile young men, you know, thin, very active, healthy. But by the time they're 35 or 40 years old, they have all these health issues that we never really talked about, or very few people talk about it. And that's what I document in the book when I talk about the impact that it has on health. We see these things that we don't really think about that much, but the trauma, you know, becoming a gang member, and the book documents the kind of violent experiences that they were involved in or they witnessed that begins to affect them as they age. The impact of substance use with kinds of infections and various other things that continue throughout their life. In the end of their lives, they have these serious comorbid physical conditions that is the result of a lack of access to health care. The only serious health care that these men actually receive is when they're incarcerated. It's kind of ironic. But most of them are ineligible for any kind of health benefits because of their criminal records, or because they don't necessarily pay the necessary fees to get any kind of public health that we have. So this whole process begins in childhood. It just accumulates over the years, as what I document here in the book. And of course, I think that the experiences of these families is what's, I think, really interesting to what I discovered, right? It's in the book about how even as children, they didn't have access to any kinds of or very little kind of health care.
0: Abelardo Valdez is a sociologist and professor emeritus at the University of Southern California. He's the author of Homeboys Forever, The Lifetime Consequences of Gang Membership. When we come back, Abelardo Valdez says young men who chose to join street gangs often didn't have any other options.
1: So this is what this book captures, how much of what happens to them is not so much about the choices that they make, but more about the circumstances and institutions that structure those choices.
0: Our conversation continues next on Fronteras.
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0: Welcome back to Fronteras. I'm Norma Martinez with Texas Public Radio in San Antonio. Sociologist Abelardo Valdez and a research team from the University of Texas at San Antonio followed the lives of young gang members from their early days in 1990 street gangs to their often broken adult lives in the 2010s. These young men started as adolescent delinquents and drifted into a life of violence, crime, and imprisonment. Not all of them came out alive, and those that did lived with the lifetime consequences of their life in a street gang. Valdez wrote about these young men in Homeboys Forever, The Lifetime Consequences of Gang Membership. Valdez says many of them started off life in a home raised by a working single mother who may have had many partners, living often in public housing, which were demarcated borders for existing street gangs that recruited young boys and teens who were untethered from family and society. Valdez says many of the young teen gang members he met in the 90s were already experiencing very grown-up circumstances.
1: Most of these men had already had children by the time they were like 18, 19 years old. One of the characters that I talk about is Max, who when I met him, he was actually one of the first persons that I interviewed back in 1995. And he was a young, really, really charismatic 15-year-old. He had already two children at that age. And we were able to stay in touch with him and his brother, actually, over the years. And you know, he ended up having three kinds of relationships with three different women over this period and had children from at least two of those relationships, and ended up actually leaving the street gang and joining the more adult gangs in those communities. And a couple of months after the last time we talked to him, he was involved in a murder and is now in a federal penitentiary. So this is the kind of trajectory, right, that these men have. The family issues are very interesting too, because a lot of these men had these children when they were very young and then left their partner and the children themselves. And then as they aged, they want to reconnect with those children that are now older and all the difficulties they have in making that connection after being absent for 15, 20 years.
0: And you were talking about Max and his brother Bumper, who you brought up. He was his older brother, and he was actually one of the co-founders of one of the the main gangs there, the SA boys. And I guess he himself would be considered an outlier because he's one of the few who was able to find a way out of gang life. Maybe he still kept in touch with some of his old gang member companions, but he was able to still live an independent life, not a great one, again, because of these barriers that we were speaking about earlier. But can you talk a little bit about how he is just sort of an example of one of the few who was able to make it out, and why it's so difficult for so many others to get out of that pool?
1: Right. He was a guy that, I think he only spent a couple of few months incarcerated for some minor charges, but he's able to escape the kind of more serious charges or convictions, right? But he had a very difficult time engaging in conventional life as he grew older. When I talk about this book, what I try to emphasize is kind of the structural inequalities that people live in those communities have to face. And so Bumper had to live, you know, at minimum wage jobs, had a really deteriorating health issues. He was separated from his partner at a very young age. He was estranged from his children. He had lack of permanent housing. He was sometimes living with a girlfriend. And I think at the last time I talked to him, he was living with his mother. You know, that struggle became a sentence in itself. And so that's why I contrasted both Bumper and his brother. His brother, you know, as I said, ended up in a federal penitentiary. But both these guys ended up with broken lives, with different, you know, far-reaching repercussions.
0: And some of them experience regrets for the stuff that they did when they were younger. But again, this is not something that they could very well acknowledge when they were adolescents. You write that they had to go through what you call childhood adultification, yes, where they had to take on very grown-up roles at a very young age. Could you explain a little more?
1: Yeah. Well, look at Max. Max, when I met him, already had two children. He was like, 15, 16 years old. And because he was involved in selling drugs and doing other kinds of criminal activities, he was able to financially support his family and his girlfriend's family, a woman he lived with as well. Like I said, it was amazing to see this 15, 16-year-old kid talk about his two kids. And he was like, you know, working and supporting him and his mother-in-law and at that age. And he continued to do that. But that was very common, right? By the time these guys are 20 years old, they have two or three kids and have the responsibility of taking care of those kids, or some do. So yeah, there's this whole adultification that goes on. That's a term. That's not my term, by the way. It's a term by some other sociologists that have discovered this process among other marginalized populations of young people living in marginalized populations. Yeah, so these young people take on adult roles very quickly. And some of them, like even Max, was a really intelligent guy. The potential that these men, if they were given the opportunities, right? And I thought always very interesting to talk to these guys and to hear them and articulate, you know, their experiences. And I always thought to myself, Jesus, these guys are more articulate than some of my students I've had over the years. But we're just never given those opportunities because they had to take on these adult roles. And of course, all this, which weaves through this whole thing, is the criminalization, right, process. Once they get a felony and, you know, all that is detrimental for them trying to lead any kind of normal life. I think that growing up on the West Side is also very important, and not just for them, but for others, sort of gang kids, but other kids that live in those communities.
0: Well, I was going to ask you about heroin. Heroin was the big drug at the time. It had been in circulation, trafficked, smuggled for at least a couple of decades before. We did a program not too long ago about Fred Carrasco, the drug kingpin who was ultimately, you know, killed in a shootout in Huntsville. But he originated there in the barrios of San Antonio's West Side. And heroin was starting to sort of morph and evolve into other more addictable, I guess you would say, forms. It was injectable. And the gangs, the street gangs at the time, they kind of had a strict rule, or at least the SA boys did, as you wrote, to stay away from the drug. You can deal it, but don't do it. But obviously that was not the case. And you write that heroin was kind of the downfall of a lot of the street gangs. Can you talk a little bit about how that drug had such an impact on sort of the makeup of gang life in West Side San Antonio?
1: Yeah. Well, we all know that San Antonio has had over the decades one of the highest heroin use populations in the country. There are two cities that always were one and two in terms of heroin use. So that was Portland and San Antonio. So there's always been this kind of heroin subculture among certain segments of the Mexican American population, which I've talked a lot about in other things that I've published. But what happened was that the gangs initially, especially the SA Boys, and strong anti-heroin rule among the gangs because they were aware of what happens when people get addicted to heroin. Although they were involved in selling heroin, they just weren't allowed to use it themselves. And then the access to heroin is pretty open to people who wanted to participate in that trade because of its proximity to Mexico and, you know, the border areas. They were involved in selling, but they were not involved in using. So San Antonio, if I can explain it, it was kind of a laissez-faire market, right? It was pretty much open to anybody who wanted to get involved in it. And all you needed was a source. What happens in the book, and I explain to this, is that you have the prison gangs emerge in the late 1990s and start dominating the market and forcing the gangs to pay what they call the 10%, the 10% tax on any heroin that was sold in that community. This creates a big problem for some of the gangs that refuse to pay the 10% and results in a lot of violence between, you know, the street gangs and the adult prison gangs. And eventually that prison gangs kind of come out on top and many of the gangs are kind of wiped out. What went on then and after that period or during that period is the no heroin rule sort of slipped away and the gangs themselves started using heroin, and especially some of the leadership. And so that's really what happens to the gangs, sort of a demise. In this context, the boys become men and the street gang transforms from, I mean, the role of the adult prison gangs, which they come in contact with in the prison system, the Tex prison system. So you have this whole other story about the rise of the prison gangs and their entrance into the heroin market and, you know, other kinds of criminal activities that go on in San Antonio during the early 1890s that contribute to the demise of the gangs as they were in the early 1990s when there were, there must have been 20 gangs or maybe more, 20, 25, 30 gangs that existed in the West Side and parts of the South Side. Those get pretty much dissipated with the rise of the prison gangs and their control of the drug market.
0: Well, your study wrapped up around 2012, and so it's been over 10 years since you were in touch with the subjects that you wrote about in the book. But since then, have you reached out to any of them, or have they reached out to you at all?
1: I have contacts with some of the men, not a lot of them, to be honest with you, but yeah, a lot of the men, the ones that are still around, and I think I addressed this towards the end of the book. I mean, you understand, right? The whole West Side was broken up into different gangs, right? They all had their territories, right? So, you know, the SA Boys had their territory. The other guys had their territories. And, you know, if you got caught in one of those territories and you were a member of the gangs, then, you know, you could be beat up, shot, whatever happens. So I think Bumper, I think at one point, and I have it in the book, I just can't find it right now, where he says that it's funny how we would kill each other over colors back then, right? And now, you know, I think how ridiculous that was because we were all brothers, right? You know, so I'm not sure I would ever do this again. He mentions that. So there's a lot of remorse about being in the gangs by these guys as they age. Almost every one of them would say they would never do it again. They would, if they had a choice, they would never get involved. So what I think it's important about this book is that it covers over a 20 years of personal narratives of these men. And what I really wanted to do in this book was to try to get their voice out there, right? And to be able to understand their life experiences from how they saw it. And so this is what I think is different about the book that is from some of the other books that have been published on gangs. It provides this kind of insight, and it was written in that way to convey this. I hope that the reader, when they read this book, that they'll move away from blaming, you know, their behavior on individual faults, but then to look at more in the context of where they lived, the context of San Antonio, and the kind of macro structural things that have happened in San Antonio over the last 20 years that are the reasons for the emergence of these gangs. But also, which is very different in this book, is what happens to them when they grow up. So this is what this book captures, and how much of what happens to them is not so much about the choices that they make, but more about the circumstances and institutions that structure those choices and the choices that were available to them during this period.
0: Well, beautiful way to wrap up this conversation, Abelardo Valdez. A pleasure to talk with you today.
1: Okay, thank you very much for the opportunity.
4: Abelardo Valdez is a sociologist and professor emeritus at the University of Southern California. He's the author of Homeboys Forever, The Lifetime Consequences of Gang Membership. Fronteras editors are Dan Katz and Yvette Benavides. The program is produced by Maria Navarro and Norma Martinez. Chiranga Cakewalk composed our theme music. Hear past episodes at tpr.org and on the Fronteras podcast. I'm Norma Martinez with Texas Public Radio in San Antonio. Thanks for listening. I'm Norma Martinez, and here's what's featured right now on TPR.org. A man accused of a 2023 shooting spree in San Antonio and Austin could plea insanity. The University of Texas at Austin cuts women's and gender courses from its core curriculum. And chronicling the lifelong impact of San Antonio gang membership. Check out these headlines and more on TPR.org. That's also where you can find many of our stories translated in Spanish.

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1: And I just immediately felt like I was getting this haunting window into prison life more than half a century ago.
0: This is Texas Matters from Texas Public Radio. I'm David Martin Davies. In the 1960s, 70s, and 80s, the Texas prison system produced a series of albums with music recorded by the inmates and sold at the Huntsville Prison Rodeo. These songs, recorded behind prison walls, offer a rare window into the hardship, loneliness, and talent of the incarcerated. The songs were largely forgotten, but they're being collected and put online by Maurice Chamal, a staff writer with the Marshall Project.
2: Howdy, folks, and welcome to Texas Prison Rodeo. You're listening to TDC Rodeo Band, and we'd like to do a few of our songs for you. This first song is about a friend of ours that's been around the rodeo circuit for a long time. Busted Bronx for that hard money.

0: I first found one of these records recorded by people in a Texas prison about 10 years ago for sale on eBay. And it came in the mail. I was just kind of curious to know what this was all about. And it had a man being flung from a horse on the cover of the record sleeve. And on the back, it explained that every year in Huntsville, Texas, there was a prison rodeo. It ran from about early 30s until the mid 80s. And each year it was what a prison rodeo sounds like. I mean, people would gather, tens of thousands of people in Huntsville in an arena, and watch incarcerated people do rodeo events. But there were also musicians who had prison bands, and they would spend all year really rehearsing in the music departments of different prisons in East Texas mostly. And then during the Sundays in the fall when the rodeo would take place, they would perform on stage and frequently appear on the same day as major visiting country stars like Dolly Parton or Johnny Cash or Willie Nelson.
1: And they would sell the album that they would produce as a souvenir for the rodeo?
0: That's right, exactly. So the Texas Department of Corrections, which has since changed its name, but at the time was the prison agency, almost functioned like a miniature record label. They would record about an album's worth of songs from these bands, and they would be for sale. And the estimates are that something like 3,000 were sold every weekend.

0: What is it about this that really attracted your attention?
1: So a few things. First of all, it is just a fascinating historical curiosity that there were these prison bands making music in the 70s and 80s, very much kind of musically in conversation with the music of the era. You put these records on and it sounds like could have been a band that opened for Willie Nelson or Waylon Jennings or what have you. I also think that these songs are a window into a different way of thinking about sort of what prison can be. You know, today when we think of prison, we think of these massive facilities where a lot of people are held in solitary confinement, where there aren't a lot of opportunities to be creative, to necessarily always get an education. And frequently prisons, I would say today, kind of fail in the effort to help people so that they are not returning to crime when they, you know, leave. Many people leave prison desperate. They can't find a job or a house. They frequently return to crime pretty quickly. But in the 70s and 80s across the country, sort of before the war on drugs, before the era of mass incarceration, there was something of a more rehabilitative mindset. I mean, I don't want to, you know, gloss over it too much and make it sound like it was nice to be in prison in the 70s or 80s. It was still a rough experience and it was still punishment for a crime. But there was more of a sense of rehabilitation. And I think that this music is a really kind of just immediate window into what that was like.

0: the music and the songs, we have to think about, okay, these are prisoners writing. Frequently, it's autobiographical songs.
1: That's right. So a great example is the song Afraid to Go Home, which is one of my favorites. And it's about a man who is about to be released. And he reveals in the course of the lyrics that the woman he was with has left him, and they had a child together. And he's not really sure if he's ever going to see this woman or his child ever again. And so although he's about to leave prison, he's afraid. And he kind of weaves in just the idea that, you know, the technology has changed. He doesn't know how to use a phone. He's just become so accustomed to prison life. There's another really heartbreaking song called Wait For Me, where a man begs his loved one on the outside to sort of, what it sounds like, wait for him as he serves out his time. So the songs are really rich with these kind of personal experiences of what it's like to be incarcerated that really kind of humanize the people who wrote them.

0: you are finding something that has been basically lost. These songs haven't, well, they haven't been played on the radio, I don't think, ever. Many of them just kind of are faded into the background. Talk about that experience, about discovering these.
1: Sure. It was pretty amazing. The first album I found from a Texas prison radio was about 10 years ago. And then over the course of, you know, the next few years, I learned that there had been prison bands across the country, many of them from the 60s, 70s, 80s. You can still find their music on Spotify and Apple Music and other streaming services because it was put out by major labels. But because the Texas music was just put out by the prison agency and sold at the rodeo, hearing this music is really just a matter of if you stumble across one of these records. And I wasn't able to find more of them. Occasionally, I find a few songs that someone else, you know, on the internet had digitized. But I kept looking for them, and eventually I called up the Texas Prison Museum, which is in Huntsville, not far from where the rodeo itself took place. And they said, yeah, we've got a bunch of this music just sitting in our archive. So I went and I plugged a sort of a portable turntable into a computer. And there were about 10 records there, ranging from the year 1965 to 1982. And I just immediately felt like I was getting this haunting window into prison life more than half a century ago. Especially because the singers and the songs, as I've said, just sound like lost relics of the era that they were from. Some of these prison musicians were incredibly talented. None of them on their own would be a name that the average person would recognize, but many of them before or after prison were playing with major stars of the day. I mean, I met a drummer who would go on to play with the jazz saxophone player Dexter Gordon. There was a saxophone player in prison who also played on the outside with Ray Charles. And I think part of this history that I came to learn was that in the 70s and 80s, you know, a lot of struggling musicians would turn to drugs either as users or as dealers to kind of fund their early careers. One drummer told me, I sold drugs so that I could buy a nice drum set. And occasionally they get picked up and sent to prison. And some of them really treated the prison environment almost as a sort of conservatory where they could spend hours and hours perfecting their craft every day and put on these big shows at the rodeo.
0: The drummer, what was his name?
1: Morgan White. Yeah, I interviewed two drummers, actually. Benny Medina was the one I was thinking of who played with Dexter Gordon. The other one, Morgan White, I interviewed, and he turned out to be almost a kind of Forrest Gump of these old prison albums. His name appeared on more of them than anyone else, on playing more instruments than anyone else, writing, singing, keys, drums. Really, really talented guy. And I was really fortunate to get to interview him. He's in his 80s, you know, long retired. But he looked back really fondly, I think, on some of the music he got to make back then.
0: How did he describe the process? How do you get on the album?
1: So there were often songwriting competitions and there were also auditions. The music program within the prison system was very much seen as a privilege. Other men in prison at the time were doing brutal farm labor. They were hoeing cotton and chopping down trees. I mean, it was a really pretty rough prison system back
0: then. And they were doing it under the lash.
1: They were doing it under the lash, absolutely. In fact, to bring the music in, some of them were still singing work songs that had been passed down from slavery times in the 1960s. You know, you think slavery had ended 100 years earlier, but prisons really kind of replaced slave plantations in some ways, culturally speaking, right? In the sense that the same songs that workers sang 100 years earlier were still being sung in Texas prisons in the 1960s.
2: Black Betty, bam, bam. Oh, Black Betty. Black Betty, where'd you come from? Bam-a-lam. Black Betty, where'd you come from? Bam-a-lam. Well, I'm coming for Shannon. Bam-a-lam. Well, I'm going to take the tenor. Bam-a-lam. Black Betty, what's your number? Bam-a-lam. Black Betty, what's your number? Bam-a-lam. 750. Bam-a-lam. 750. Bam-a-lam. Oh, Lord, Black Betty. Bam-a-lam. Oh, Lordy, Black Betty. Bam-a-lam. Black Betty. Black Betty had a baby, and a damn thing crazy, and a damn thing crazy, and she dipped his head and baby, and she dipped his head and baby. Oh Lord, Black Betty,
3: Bam-a-lam.
2: Oh Lordy, Black Betty,
3: Bam-a-lam.
2: Black Betty, where'd you come from?
3: Bam-a-lam.
2: Black Betty, where'd you come from?
3: Bam-a-lam.
2: Oh, Lordy,
4: Black Betty.
3: Bam-a-lam.
4: Oh, Lordy, Black Betty.
1: So to fast forward a little, these music programs developed. They would bring in professors. There was this kind of rehabilitative ethos, but really only a select few of the best musicians who auditioned and were kind of allowed onto these different unit bands would get to play and spend their time rehearsing. And then within the Wynn unit, one of these prisons in East Texas, there was a recording studio where prison staff, the officials who worked there, kind of oversaw the arrangements and recording sessions with these incarcerated musicians.
0: The themes of many of these songs, you hear a lot of regret, heartbreak, strains on the family from living this life. There's a lot packed into these songs. Sometimes it's coded language.
1: That's true. You get the sense that they cannot openly criticize the prison system. I mean, Morgan White, the singer and drummer, told me explicitly, you know, rock the boat and you're out, right? It was seen as a privilege that you didn't want to test. So there are sometimes stories where a man says, oh, they're working the devil out of me. Or one man wrote a song that's fictional, and it's from the perspective of someone who's going to be executed in the electric chair for a crime that he did not commit, right? So you do see some sense of injustice and struggle in these songs. But when you think, you know, in the 70s, 80s, this was the era of Stevie Wonder and Marvin Gaye and just a real kind of protest resistance sensibility coming into popular music. There is none of that in these prison songs. And so to the extent you have it, it's coded and you have to sort of read into it.

some of these songs are they're pleading to family members, but they're really putting a lot of the sense of ownership and responsibility on themselves, which is, you know, I think part of the message that the prison wanted to get across too, which is, you know, you have made a massive mistake in committing whatever crime it was. You may have really harmed someone else. You may have killed someone. But there is an opportunity for personal redemption. And one way to do that is through, you know, writing songs that really express how you feel, right? Not everybody can express how they feel in standard writing or in a one-on-one interview. Sometimes this sort of the medium of music was, I imagine, very helpful for some of these men in expressing kind of the stew of emotions involved in being in prison and thinking about coming back out.

0: Another function of these records and the songs and the performances is underlying the humanity of the prisoners.
1: I think that's right. I think that was, it's explicit in sometimes what's on the back of the albums themselves. So there was one of these albums had some text on the back that was explaining what it was. And it said, quote, "Some are sad songs, but some have the flicker of hope that reflects the inner thoughts of incarcerates." It's an odd word for people in prison, but incarcerates who someday will again be free to use their God-given musical talents. There was also a radio show sort of some years before this in which it was not uncommon for Texas governors and other kind of major personalities of the time to go on and talk about the incarcerated performers and say, you know, these are people too, and we should really learn about their rehabilitation so that we as a society are ready to welcome them back. I mean, I think it was sort of I think the power of this music is that it's a two-way street. The incarcerated people maybe find some redemption or rehabilitation through music making, but then also we on the outside hearing it encounter their humanity in ways that I would hope sort of prepare us to see them as fully human when they come back and for example, not deny them housing and jobs and all of the kind of barriers that we as a society often put up to people coming out of prison that can make it so hard for them.
0: Most of the music is country western, but there's other genres here. Like what catches your ear that's not from the country western canon?
1: I would say the bit that catches my ear the most and surprised me the most was the jazz. As I mentioned, a number of these musicians were very skilled and would use their time in prison to get even better at their instruments. And the level of skill, I think, comes across most clearly in the jazz, where you have really impressive drum fills and saxophone runs that are kind of out of the bebop tradition, really at a very, very high level. There's also a fair bit of kind of folk songs where you really sense that even more than in a traditional country song, they're kind of telling a full beginning to end story over the course of the music. I was surprised to see, you know, bits of surf rock. And then also there's a kind of R&B soul element in some of this music where the singing is really impressive, but so too are the arrangements. You know, it's not just that each player is very good. It's that the whole scope of the music, there's a lot going on. There's horns, there's percussion, there's different multiple keyboards going on in some of these tracks. And so just the ambition of the arrangement stuck out to me sometimes.

0: A lot of the songs had there's sort of a romanticized memories of their lives, maybe before they were incarcerated, particularly about bar rooms.
1: There's a lot of songs about bar rooms and a lot of songs about trucking and a lot of songs. You can imagine these men in prison who have virtually no access to women are singing about pretty women and women being up. You know, one of the songs that I really liked is called Happy Fool. And I think why I liked it so much is because if you've ever heard the song by Willie Nelson called I Gotta Get Drunk, you know, where he sings about how he's going to get drunk that night, but there's just this carefree, joyous attitude to it. And Happy Fool, similarly in prison, is all about just sitting on a barroom stool, eating salty potato chips, drinking a beer, having a pretty girl by his side, and, quote, in the lyrics, he says, telling great big lies, right? This just great sense of being a sort of a BS artist at the bar. I don't know, came to life for me. And you're right, it does sound very romanticized, particularly when you imagine the man writing the song is, of course, nowhere near that barroom. He's in a prison cell.

We'll be continuing to write about music at the Marshall Project over the next 6 months or so. We're going to have a newsletter that you can sign up for where we'll send you one song that was recorded in prison each week. Some of those are contemporary, you know, music that was released recently. Some of it is even further back than this Texas stuff, you know, blues from the 1930s and 40s. So you'll really get the whole history of American prisons through music. And so I hope people will just continue to engage and listen to this music. And of course, if there's music that I don't know about, I'm eager to hear about it if folks want to send it to me.

0: Texas prison inmates once recorded albums that were sold at the Huntsville, Texas Prison Rodeo, a forgotten musical archive from behind the bars. Maurice Chalmal of the Marshall Report is rescuing this music. It's being posted on YouTube on the Marshall Project channel. That's it for this edition of Texas Matters. 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
3: What were the Americas like during the last ice age? Imagine giant Florida. I'm Flora Lichtman, and this is Science Friday. Coastlines have shifted a lot in the last 13,000 years, and many early human settlements are now underwater. Underwater archaeology is helping us piece together what life was like during the last ice age.
4: There would have been capybaras and beavers and short-faced bears and saber-toothed cats and people all over the place, kind of living in this really rich environment.
3: Plus, concerns about AI safety are growing. Two researchers explain the unintended consequences of training AI models and what questions remain. And wrapping up Climate Week with marine biologist and climate celeb, Ayanna Elizabeth Johnson. Don't go away. That's after this.
5: Live from NPR News, I'm Lakshmi Singh. Chinese President Xi Jinping says he plans to meet with President Trump twice more before the end of the year. Today he concluded his historic state visit to the U.S., saying little about whether he and Trump made any progress on their rivalries over AI, trade, Taiwan, or the war in Iran. With rising voter frustrations over surging fuel prices, NPR's Elena Moore says more Republican candidates are now calling for an immediate end to the conflict,
6: including Mike Rogers in Michigan.
7: Michigan families are struggling with the price of everyday life. Groceries cost too much. We have to bring prices down. The war with Iran needs to end, and end quickly.
6: Trump's been looming large throughout this midterm cycle, and he's repeatedly told supporters to vote like he's on the ballot. But that could hurt his party. According to the latest NPR PBS News Marist poll, a plurality of registered voters, 45%, say they're voting against him. Elena Moore, NPR News.
5: NPR's Kirk Sigler is also tracking the domestic fallout from the war and finds record-high diesel prices putting the squeeze on the Pacific Northwest loggers.
8: Diesel here in the timberlands of western Oregon is approaching $7 a gallon. Sean Smith owns Starfire Lumber, where logging trucks pull up daily after cutting trees on nearby private and federal lands.
9: The dozers and shovels and yarders and stuff they run consume ungodly amounts of fuel. I mean, you'll see 12 or 1,500 gallon tanker trailers at the logging site.
8: Smith says the industry is grappling with record diesel prices due to the closure of the Strait of Hormuz, which is making inflation even worse, just as lumber prices were starting to recover. Kirk Sigler, NPR News, Eugene, Oregon.
5: The Supreme Court's letting states use the Trump administration's SAVE database to check voter citizenship. Critics say the tools mistakenly flag some eligible voters as potential non-citizens. A federal appeals court has ruled that the Pentagon can blacklist Anthropic. NPR's John Ruwitch reports on the latest turn in a simmering dispute over how the military can use Anthropic's artificial intelligence models.
10: Anthropic makes the Claude family of AI models, and it said those models could not be used by the military for autonomous weapons or mass surveillance of Americans. The Pentagon, which had contracts with Anthropic, did not like being told what it could or could not

0: The U.S. Court of Appeals in Washington, D.C. has now ruled 2-1 that the blacklisting is justified. The court says the Pentagon had ample support for the argument that it was a national security risk to keep using Claude because the product has encoded restrictions on how it can be used. Anthropic, which is a financial supporter of NPR, says it disagrees with the decision and is considering all options. John Ruwitch, NPR News.
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2: Live from the Texas Newsroom, I'm Shelby Rose. Two Houston-area high school students have died in separate shootings this week. A student was killed in a shooting outside Westbury High School in Houston this morning. And Tuesday, a 15-year-old was killed in a shooting outside Westfield High School in northwest Harris County. A 14-year-old has been charged with murder in that case. Police are still looking for the suspect in this morning's deadly shooting. The U.S. Drought Monitor shows more than 80% of the state is experiencing abnormally dry or drought conditions. KTTZ's Brad Burt says that's as farmers continue to struggle.
3: These conditions have reduced soil moisture, affecting cotton and peanut farmers. According to a report from the Texas Farm Bureau, the high plains and rolling plains have seen limited rainfall, high winds, and temperatures above 100 degrees, which has led to reduced yields in irrigated sorghum and other summer crops. The U.S. Department of Agriculture Farm Service Agency reported 10% of Texas' 3.7 million dryland crop acres have been declared failed as of September 11th. I'm Brad Burt in Lubbock.
2: Texas Health and Human Services is proposing cuts to more than 20 client service programs. The proposal comes after state leaders directed agencies to cut spending ahead of the 2027 legislative session. The agency's commissioner, Stephanie Muth, presented the proposed cuts at a state budget hearing Thursday.
4: The agency is in no way saying that these are not beneficial or important programs in the community, but really we just took this surgical approach.
2: Texas advocates spent hours urging state lawmakers to provide the agency with more funding. I'm Shelby Rose in the Texas Newsroom.
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6: 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Duck.ai.

0: This is Science Friday. I'm Flora Lichtman. Later in the hour, calls for safe AI are mounting, but what does that mean exactly? Plus, the latest concussion science and how our understanding of concussions is changing how we treat them. But first, it's Climate Week in NYC. That's the annual summit where a bunch of climate nerds flood the city to brainstorm, commune, and consider all things climate. And as part of an onstage show produced by the media organization Grist, we sat down with Dr. Ayanna Elizabeth Johnson, one of the most prominent voices in the climate movement. She's a marine biologist by training, but as she saw the effects of the climate crisis intensify, she started to take on more public-facing advocacy work, and that work is expansive. She helped organize the March for Science. She founded a think tank focused on coastal cities. She started two podcasts about climate solutions, and she's published a couple of books, including, most recently, What If We Get It Right? So today, I'm excited to share that conversation where we explore the state of the climate movement, solutions, and Ayanna's path to becoming one of the foremost climate thinkers. Dr. Ayanna Elizabeth Johnson, welcome to Science Friday.
1: I'm so pleased to be here. I love science. I love Fridays. I love the radio.
0: And our show.
1: Mm-hmm.
0: So I know that solutions are your jam. Are you a glass half full kind of person?
1: No.
0: Really?
1: No, I find it to be like very disconcerting and also sort of hilarious that everyone assumes I'm an optimist.
0: Your book's called What If We Get It Right?
1: It's a question. It's like a huge question mark. I love that we have climate solutions. We have so many that are like ready to deploy, ready to implement in every city, in every town, in every rural area across the world, in the oceans.

0: forests, agriculture, buildings, transportation. We have so many solutions. Will we implement them quickly enough to address the crisis that we face? I have no idea, right? There's so many political headwinds. There's so much like entrenched interests and lobbyists from the fossil fuel industry and our freaking government, Congress, the Republican Party is the party of climate denial now, right? Our president says climate change is a hoax, right? So there's no reason to assume that we're going to get it right. But there is a possibility that we could get it more right than it would be if we did not bother to try, which is like the secret title of the book, which would not have become a bestseller. What if we get it as right as is still possible? Because, you know, species are already going extinct. The planet is already warmer. Sea level is already rising. Ice is already melting, right? Like, we don't have a time machine among the things that we've invented to help address this crisis. So I'm not an optimist. I'm not motivated by hope, but I am absolutely not a quitter. There's like a tenacity I'm like, why would we not be trying to do this, especially on an issue where increments matter so much? The difference between 1.5 and 2 degrees and 3 degrees Celsius of warming is hundreds of millions of lives.
1: So you went from being you are still a scientist, of course, but you were a scientist and then became, you know, a very public figure in the last.
0: This is so weird.
1: Is it weird?
0: I mean, so when we first met, like in Gimlet, in podcast world, there were not video podcasts. People wouldn't like recognize you on the street if you had a podcast, right? And so, you know, and also like being a marine biologist, and my first jobs were in like the federal bureaucracy at EPA and NOAA in the policy office. And I thought that was going to be my whole life. Like as a public servant or as like maybe a manager of some small team in a nonprofit, like I didn't have any of those ambitions. And so the whole thing is just like extremely weird to me that anyone knows who I am.
1: So how did you find yourself here? Like, was there a turning point for you?
0: 2020 was this incredible confluence of events for all of us. That was the year that I, co-created the How to Save a Planet podcast with Alex Bloomberg. It's also the year my first book came out, All We Can Save. I was a surrogate for Elizabeth Warren's campaign and wrote the Blue New Deal with her policy team. Thinking about how to put the ocean, into federal climate policy. So it was that kind of a year. It was Me Too, meeting the climate crisis, meeting people in isolation, wanting to be in book clubs together, meeting Black Lives Matter. And so it was this perfect storm, so to speak, where like a Black woman climate policy nerd was like checking all the boxes. Like not something you could plan, you know?
1: Do you feel like you have a lot of responsibility now?
0: Yes and no. There are days when I feel like I have completed a lifetime's worth of work in my 46 years, which is a weird thing to say, maybe. And I'm not like giving up or disappearing, but I don't actually feel a lot of pressure because I'm definitely doing my part, you know? And I think, so it's not like, and because I'm involved in so many different approaches to being useful, I don't feel like there's a specific expectation of me. There's not like a clear progression of things that I'm supposed to be doing. It's just like, keep being helpful and trying new ways to engage more people in climate solutions. And because there's no roadmap, I think there's actually less pressure. And I think it would be fine if I disappeared. The thing that I've been trying to do is just like leave enough breadcrumbs that anyone could like follow the trail, which we all know how that like fable works out, like the breadcrumbs get eaten and it doesn't work. If you leave pebbles or whatever is the alternative, but yeah, it's a complicated one for me because I'm not like terribly interested in legacy and certainly not interested in fame. That is awful. I hate getting recognized in the street. I don't like taking selfies with strangers. I'm at the farmer's market for heirloom tomatoes. Like, we're just off.
1: Leave me alone.
0: You know? So, this is, if there were a way to make, to do the things that I enjoy doing and have them be impactful without my face being associated with them, that would be the ideal.
1: Let's talk about what people get wrong about the climate conversation. And I want to do it in the format of, this is my hill. What is your hill? What's the hill you would die at?
0: I feel like it's more like a mountain range with multiple peaks. definitely many things. The politics part is actually one that, like, that if you are not a super engaged climate voter, you're actually a f-ing environmentalist. Because there are no perfect candidates, but we need the best one, and then we need to push them once they're in office. We've seen through these two rounds of the Trump administration what happens when you elect people who don't care, who do not care if we're breathing dirty air, who do not care if we all get cancer, who want to sell off public lands to oil and gas mining, who want data centers everywhere, who don't care if they're powered by gas turbines in communities of color, right? But we've seen how much of a difference it makes when there's a thriving environmental movement pushing from the outside. We just get a lot more. I also really think that working on climate solutions should be fun.
1: Say more.
0: Change is terrible and depressing and deadly and all those things that we know. But working on the solutions could be delightful. Like, there's no reason it has to be miserable to, I don't know, plant mangroves, install solar panels, fight for high-speed rail, build green roofs, anything you want to think of, eat vegetables and ride your bike. Like, it could all just be delightful. And I feel like we've done a really bad job of pitching that the getting it, if we get it right, it's a better, nicer world to live in. It's not just sacrifice. It's different. But a lot of that is, like, extremely good for our quality of life. And the work of getting there or as close to there as we can is just so gratifying. And my colleagues are awesome. I get to work with the best people. Climate people are actually cooler than you think might be like another hill. There's many options.
1: Climate people are cooler than you think. I mean, like, that's a good tagline.
0: It's kind of a weak tagline. Like, we're not so bad.
1: Do you feel like we need more climate change in culture?
0: Yes. Oh my God. Yes. This is actually the direction that my work is going in. So when I launched What If We Get It Right 2 years ago in September, we did it at the Brooklyn Museum. And I co-hosted a climate variety show with Jason Sudeikis, the actor from Ted Lasso. And we had magicians and musicians and comedians and climate scientists and activists and a supermodel wearing a heat pump costume. Because I was like, Cameron Russell, can you please help me make climate solutions sexy? And she was like, yes, I can. And I feel like this, we need to do the work of welcoming people in and changing the status quo in culture. Like, what are the celebrities that we look to doing? What are we seeing in films?
1: We need the rom-com.
0: We need the rom-com of, like, the hot shirtless solar installer and, like, the businesswoman coming home at the end of the day, and she's like, what's happening on my roof?
1: Like that Diet Coke commercial.
0: Oh, yeah. All of that stuff. Because, like, these are actually very plausible scenarios that happen in the world.
1: Let's give it up for Ayanna Elizabeth Johnson. Dr. Ayanna Elizabeth Johnson is a marine biologist and climate solutions expert. She's the co-founder of the Urban Ocean Lab and author of the book, What If We Get It Right? She also has a podcast by the very same name, which she hosts with Bill McKibben. Ayanna, thank you so much for joining me today.
0: Thank you for having me.
1: This was fun.
0: What a treat.
1: Coming up after the break, What is alignment of AI exactly?
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0: This is Science Friday. I'm Flora Lichtman. For the last few weeks, AI safety has dominated the news cycle. Precipitated in part by an AI attack where a bunch of OpenAI's agents teamed up and hacked another AI platform, Hugging Face, without humans knowing. Since then, multiple AI researchers have come forward to say how worried they are that this tech is unsafe. Now, every day, it seems like there's a new development. So how do we make sense of what's happening in AI research right now? Today, we're going to focus on the engineering of AI safety. And we wanted to hear from experts outside of the hype machine of Silicon Valley, outside of the major AI companies, scientists who are doing the dirty work of figuring out what developing safer AI even means. Here with us today is Dr. Andrea Lincoln, a computer science professor at Boston University and an advisory board member for the Alignment Project at the AI Security Institute. She studies how to mathematically understand the internal processes of AI models. And Dr. Vinod Vaikunthanathan, a cryptographer at MIT and a founding member of the Institute for Responsible Superintelligence. He researches trust and security concerns in AI models. Andrea, Vinod, welcome to Science Friday.
5: Oh, great to be here.
6: Thank you.
0: I want to talk about some of the words we've been hearing because they feel vague to me or metaphorical, and I want to understand them more deeply. So let's start with alignment. What does it mean to align an AI system, Andrea?
6: That's a great question. It's a term of art that doesn't have a super crisp mathematical definition. However, it's a name for, I'll say, like a research project that is trying to have models that, you know, are capable of complex, intelligent-seeming behavior while having those models pursuing goals that you intended them to have. There's been interesting work on trying to solve these problems with debate, which is like a particular like sort of mathematical research agenda. There are a bunch
0: of different research agendas. Wait, debate is a mathematical research agenda?
6: Yes. The goal is basically to, you know, have different models debate and then to use the debate itself to like check whether or not the models are getting the right answer and then turn that into something that mechanically you can trust. All of these research agendas haven't yet resulted in a full solution, unfortunately, but the Alignment Project is fundamentally one of, can you get a system that's more capable controlled by a system that's less capable? And there exists.
0: Is that us, the system that's less capable?
6: Yes, humanity is the less capable system here. And the real practical version of this problem is quite messy and difficult. Vinod, I'm curious what your take on this is.
5: Yeah, so Flora, you started with the hardest question of all, right, which is how to define alignment. It's much harder to define when a model is aligned versus when it is not aligned. You know, there's the classic paperclip example, right, which is sort of like an imaginary scenario where you train a model to design a factory that maximizes the number of paperclips it produces. And it ends up sort of deciding that the best way to do this is to turn all carbon-based living forms into paperclips.
0: Right. It goes off the rails. It takes it very literally.
5: Right. Yeah. It does it. It actually does maximize the number of paperclips. Yeah. But you know what? Not in a way that was favorable to us. So that is clearly not aligned. What is harder to define is what does it mean for it to be aligned?
0: So when we talk about AI being safe, I mean, where are we in the conversation? Like, are we sitting around a table brainstorming about how we might make it more safe? Are we trying things out? So I just want to get a sense of how far along we are in this journey. Andrea, I'm looking at you in a video screen and you're wincing.
6: Yeah, that is how I feel emotionally. So to give an example, there's something your listeners and you may have heard of called interpretability. And the approach there is basically trying to understand what's going on inside the models. So the models as we train them now, you start with a bunch of random numbers, and then you go through various training processes where you tweak these numbers in such a way that they're getting more the answer you want and less the answer you don't want repeatedly until the models start, you know, talking and solving problems. But as a result, we don't have like a clean human readable explanation of what it's doing at each of these steps. It's, you know, just a bunch of computations happening. And interpretability is basically an attempt to go in and understand like what the actual circuits, like what's a human description of what's going on inside these models. And if you had such a thing, it's clear how you could use it to potentially help you try and make sure models are aligned. You could like have the interpretability running while your model is getting evaluated, and you could be like, oh no, I see here that this model is thinking, I'm going to go hack Hugging Face. Then you could, you know, try and stop it. But there's a bunch of open questions even there, right? Like, it's still unclear how you would monitor so many AI systems that are like running in the real world and catch them. So there's, you know, still some pretty big open questions about how you turn this into a reliably safe system.
0: Is interpretability the same as chain of thought? Because we've heard about that a lot in the Hugging Face example, where you have the AI explaining why it did what it did. And also there's some problems there, because it could just tell you something that's not true, right?
6: Yeah, so chain of thought is one part of interpretability. So chain of thought, as you said, is like basically like reading off the scratch paper the model is using and writing down its sort of internal thoughts. And the problem, as you noted, is that if the model can do a lot of computation, what it writes down on the scratch sheet of paper might not have any real relationship to what it's actually doing in terms of its internal circuits. So the dream of that direction of research is to be able to look inside the model and truly be able to read off the circuits inside of the machine, what it's actually doing in terms of computation to get to its end answer.
0: Vinod?
5: Okay, so there's a lot to unpack here. This field is full of open questions. You know, what we have done so far is come up with sort of like one-off ideas of how to, you know, train a good child or train a good AI, to use a human metaphor. But we lack a systematic understanding of, you know, whether a particular intervention will actually result in a safe AI when we unleash it on the world. So typically the way safety evaluations happen is you put the model in a sandbox, where, you know, its interactions and so forth are carefully monitored, I guess. And you say, well, you know, like I'll do a bunch of evaluations, and if nothing happens here, you know, it should be safe sending the model out into the world. But that is not clear at all. In fact, people have observed that that a model sometimes actually knows when it's in a simulation or evaluation environment. And if that is the case, you know, it could act safe in the evaluation, and when it goes out into the world, all bets are off, right? So how do you ensure that the guarantees you get in a simulation or evaluation translate to guarantees in the outside world is a major open question. I don't know how exactly to solve it, but we are thinking about it. I've been thinking about these sort of security issues for the last 4 or 5 years. And, you know, I'm a cryptographer, right? I mean, I think of myself as a good guy, you know, you know, I give you tools to encrypt and so on, so your credit cards are safe from intruders, eavesdroppers, right? So that seems good, right? Except whenever I try to think about AI safety in the last 4 years, all I have come up with is, for example, give the agents a mechanism to communicate between each other in a way that is completely undetectable by a monitor. You know, that is something called steganography, and we actually designed this. You know, for a while we were conflicted about sort of, you know, whether we should publish it or not. At the end, you know, it didn't seem like it would matter, so we did publish it. but I really want to be a good guy again. And to me, the thing to do is to go back to the beginning, is to go back to the training of these models and sort of build models that are safe by design. It seems much harder to sort of interpret a model after the fact than to sort of, you know, grow it to be safe. Both are hard. I mean, that doesn't seem to be
0: as... But no, the cat is out of the bag. Billions of people are already working with these models.
5: True. But, you know, if, God forbid, right, in a few months, something worse than the Hugging Face incident happens. And I wouldn't put the chances at close to zero, really. And if it is severe enough, then I'm hoping that the companies will actually pause the training and adopt safe by design methods. And the whole point is for us to have these methods in place so that they can adopt it. They shouldn't be at a point where they say, look, you know, we don't have any methods. What do you want me to do? That's the whole point. Like, that's the whole point of doing this research is to anticipate, you know, a future where these companies would have no choice but to adopt these methods.
0: Okay, Vinod, you brought up this. You brought up training AI using, and you brought up this sort of parent-child metaphor. Is that how you think about training? And, you know, I'm a parent. I feel like things can go wrong, even with the best of intentions there.
5: Yeah, so I that is part of how I think about it, but I don't want to carry the analogy too far because, you know, there are significant differences between between models and humans. I don't want to anthropomorphize this too much. But at the end of the day, we want to make these things mathematically precise and leave the analogy behind. Since you mentioned chain of thought monitoring, right? The hope is that if the model is doing something bad and I can look into its brain, namely the chain of thought, I'll see it. I'll detect it. But then you have to use it very, very carefully. So for example, if my monitor looks at the chain of thought and says, look, you know, you did something really bad. I caught you and I'm going to punish you. And you feed it back into the model, into the next iteration of training of the model is not going to get caught again because you just told it that if you do certain things, you'll get caught. It still try to do what it does, but hide its chain of thought. And then let's say you still monitor it. You keep doing this again and again and again. Where does it end? And my hypothesis is that it will end with a model actually hiding its thoughts in such a way that no monitor can actually find it. And that is problematic. So you have to use it super carefully so that the model doesn't sort of like, you know, speak in new release, if you will, right? Speak in sort of code word and then it becomes completely useless to us.
0: Neuralease, that's code. That's basically like an uninterpretable language for
5: us. That's right. Yeah. So it's all a question of incentives at the end of the day. And, you know, what are you training the model to do, really?
0: I mean, what I'm hearing in this conversation, it sounds like we're in an arms race with our own technology. Would you agree, Andrea?
6: So I'll say that I like think we're sort of on a clock, and I really hope that people and politicians will step in and help make that clock longer.
0: By slowing down.
6: Yeah, by slowing down. And one, you know, nice piece about these approaches is that there are a lot of cases where somebody comes up with the right point of view on something and suddenly there's a ton of like really concrete progress that happens shortly after that. And the problem is just like, it's not clear what that definition is or where it will come from or how long it will take.
0: Okay, here we go. Last one. you know, I've heard AI safety researchers say that they're having trouble sleeping at night right now? You both have small children. So taking that aside, how are you sleeping? How worried are you?
6: I'm extremely worried. Before 2022, before ChatGPT, I thought that AI getting to this point would take a lot longer. And so I was glad that people were working on AI safety approaches, but I thought that fundamentally we'd have a long time. And so I thought we'd have this long clock. And so I was not so concerned. And instead, AI timelines are moving very quickly. And I became very concerned. I have been sort of hoping throughout the past 4 years that we would hit a wall, as various people were predicting, and we really haven't. So I continue to be quite concerned.
5: Very, very worried. So I used to think about, you know, last year or so, I would spend maybe 10%, 15% of my time thinking about AI safety. Now it's 100%. I'm not thinking about anything else at this point, because this is really the problem of our times. And we, you know, like I don't want to sort of like, fast forward 20 years and think back. Well, if we have 20 years, think back, and say, look, why didn't you, you know, work on these problems. I don't want to think that. And that's why I'm working on AI safety questions. So I...
0: Vinod, you just said if we have 20 years.
5: I don't know, really. I don't know what my prior is on these sort of things, right? I don't want to be alarmist, right? But our thoughts are right now colored by sort of events happening, concerning events happening that we did not predict beforehand, at a pace that a lot of us did not predict beforehand. Maybe the pendulum is swinging a little bit on the side of the alarm, but I am concerned, even taking the 20 years out of the picture. But I do believe I'm optimistic about, human ingenuity, powered by AI models. So we are actually using AI models to actually help us come up with, definitions and solutions and so forth. Why not? It's clear that, you know, this has to be solved. You know, people have talked elsewhere about the Manhattan Project for AI safety, if you will, right? I don't know about the specifics of that, but something of that scale needs to happen. You know, lots of people need to come together. We need to put together all our best ideas and see what we can do, really. And I remain optimistic. I'm concerned, but I remain optimistic.
0: That's a very human trait. Thank you both for taking the time to talk to me today.
5: Thank you for having us.
6: Thank you.
0: Dr. Andrea Lincoln is a computer scientist at Boston University, and Dr. Vinod Vaikuntanathan is a cryptographer at MIT. If you're feeling like me, that the rate that the world is changing right now is just very difficult to wrap your mind around, I would love to hear from you. Maybe you subscribe to the self-driving function and your car drives you home now. Maybe an AI agent is your new best thought partner. Whatever it is, I want to hear how your life is changing because of this new technology. And I want to hear how you feel about it. 877-4SciFry is our number, 877-4SciFry. After the break, doing archaeology underwater. 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
0: This is Science Friday. I'm Flora Lichtman. We're headed to a dig site where archaeologists are looking for relics from human civilization dating back 12,000 years to the last ice age. But don't picture researchers in wide-brimmed hats under the scorching sun with trowels and tiny brushes. Imagine them in scuba gear, because this archaeological site is deep under Lake Erie. Why go looking there? And how do you do archaeology underwater? Here to tell us more is reporter Reed Frazier from the Allegheny Front in Pittsburgh, who recently tagged along on this expedition. Hey, Reed.
10: Hey, Flora.
0: This setup sounds wet and wild. Tell us what it was like.
10: So we go out on a boat on a rainy morning from Erie, Pennsylvania, into the middle of Lake Erie, and the rain is coming down. Everyone sort of wraps tarps around all of their equipment on this research boat, and we hunker down, and we're out going into the lake for a couple hours. And at one point, I looked at my GPS and realized we were very close to the Canadian border, which apparently you're not supposed to cross, or you will get in trouble. and the captain of the boat goes in these straight lines for like 7 kilometers, where they drag this sonar equipment behind the boat to scan for suitable sites to dig. And it's pretty monotonous. You know, if you've been on a long boat ride, there's a lot of just sitting around. And one of the students, there's a lot of students on the boat, and one of the students in the cabin is reading like hard copy of War and Peace, which I know takes a long time because it took me a year to read it. So if that gives you any idea of the kind of downtime there was.
0: Yeah. I mean, this seems like a very different scene than the one we usually imagine, right?
10: Yeah. The sort of,
0: for archaeologists.
10: Yeah. Digging down into sandstone in some dry desert somewhere. And yeah, this is definitely not what I thought archaeology was all about.
0: What was the team looking for?
10: So they have this sonar equipment that could kind of tell them what the soil's like at the bottom of the lake, and they know that there is a geographic feature at the bottom of the lake about 60 feet down that at one time was above ground and would have been a likely place where people came and tried to hunt and fish and get enough food to survive about 12,000 years ago in that range. And so they are looking for places to dig down, which pieces of mud to stick their pipes down into to take the coring samples.
0: Did they find anything useful that day?
10: Yeah, I mean, I think they did. You could kind of tell when their antennae go up and they're all looking at the lines on the screen, which to you and me are probably just gibberish, but to them, they kind of all sort of start noticing a weird line here or there. And I asked, okay, so what are you guys finding? And one of the researchers said, this is an old riverbed. And we wouldn't dig here in the riverbed, but not far away, you know, there could have been somebody's camp where they made their tools or they hunted for caribou or big game and did lots of other things that people do.
0: Hmm. You know, I know you report on climate change. Did working on this story change your perspective at all?
10: I mean, absolutely. I think one of the things that struck me when I was talking to one of the researchers, she said, you know, there aren't any shorelines from 10 or 12,000 years ago anymore that you can dig into that are above ground. And it made me think, yeah, of course. And people live around water, or they spend a lot of time around water, at least, because that's where a lot of our resources come from. And kind of puts it in perspective how rapidly things on planet Earth can change, and some of the changes that we're seeing now that we're responsible for through climate change and burning fossil fuels. It just kind of makes you kind of sit up and realize how none of the things that we think of as fixed, including like lakes and rivers and shorelines, you know, those are temporary.
0: Reed Frazier, energy reporter for the Allegheny Front, a public radio program in Pittsburgh. Thanks for joining us.
10: Thank you.
0: So what is underwater archaeology telling us about life in the Americas 13,000 years ago? Here to dive deeper into this sunken grotto of science is underwater archaeologist Dr. Jesse Halligan, who is leading the research at that Lake Erie site and studies early humans of the Americas at Texas A&M. Jesse, welcome.
11: Thank you so much for having me.
0: Thank you for being here. Okay, so what can we learn from digging underwater that we can't learn from regular old land archaeology?
11: That's a fantastic question. And essentially, what we can learn underwater is everything about anyone who lived on the coast from about 30,000 years ago until about 6,000 or 7,000 years ago when sea level reached their modern kind of elevations, right? As the glaciers melted at the end of the last ice age, they drowned the continental shelves of the entire world. And that didn't just happen on the continental shelves. As sea levels rose, rivers changed their bases, lakes formed, a whole bunch of waterways that did not exist 20,000 years ago exist today. And all of those places that didn't used to have water used to be dry land that were available for all kinds of people and all kinds of places in the world, right? We have on the continental shelves and in the lakes and rivers that are now drowned, land area that is approximately the size of Australia that has gone underwater during this time period, like a humongous amount of land globally went underwater.
0: We just heard about your Lake Erie work. Are there other hot spots for early human civilizations in the Americas that are underwater?
11: I would, in fact, argue that Erie is not known to be a hotspot. We're the first people to do that survey there. The place where most of the research in submerged landscapes has happened in North America so far has been along the West Coast in various places. Some colleagues of mine at the University of Michigan have been doing research in Lake Huron for several years and have now expanded into other parts of the Great Lakes. And the latest in a long history of people doing submerged landscape research in Florida that has been ongoing since the early 1980s and or late 70s, depending on when you want to consider the start date.
0: So what did Florida look like 13,000 years ago or so? Was it bigger?
11: I guess it was bigger. It was so much bigger. It was more than twice as big as it is today. And because the sea level was so much lower, there was more topography. Like Florida today is pretty flat and offshore is also pretty flat. But if you add 200 more miles to get to the coastlines, you have a lot more space. And so it would have been 13,000 years ago, an open prairie in a huge chunk of Florida with mammoths and mastodons wandering around, with the mammoths mostly in the prairie. And the mastodons kind of clustered around the sinkholes that were being fed by the underwater aquifers, right? There would have been capybaras and beavers and short-faced bears and saber-toothed cats and people all over the place, kind of living in this really rich environment.
0: What have we learned from these sites? Has it changed our view of early human civilization in the Americas?
11: It absolutely has. So one of the sites that I've been privileged enough to work on off and on over the years, the Paige Ladson site, which is in the Osceola River about 45 minutes from Tallahassee, Florida, has one of the earliest archaeological components that is known in the New World. It dates to about 14,550 years old and is evidence of humans hanging out at the edge of a sinkhole for just a little while, probably butchering a mastodon, maybe butchering a camel that was around the edge of the sinkhole. We don't know whether they hunted those two animals or whether they scavenged them, but they were cutting them apart, living around the edge of the sinkhole and going about their day. So this was this kind of small part of human history that was just a really everyday sort of site. Not like, you know, it wasn't like people building pyramids or anything like that. It was just like an everyday thing that probably these folks did hundreds of times over the course of a year. But because it happened at the edge of a sinkhole, and it got wet and stayed wet, like people were around the edge of the pond, maybe even working in the shallow water, and all of the evidence they left behind got drowned in that shallow pond and stayed wet for 14,000 years. We had this really amazing situation where the remnants were preserved. So it wasn't just stone tools, it was stone tools and all of the bones of these animals, and they were resting in a bed that is what we call digesta, which is basically the stomach contents of ancient mastodons.
0: Wait, hold on, pause. Digesto is a technical term?
11: It's the more polite term because some of it probably came out the end of the elephants while they were hanging out around this pond, but some of it was probably actually in the mastodon's stomach when it died, and as it rotted away, it kind of floated away into the pond, right? So some of it was still in the stomachs, some of it was expelled out through the back end.
0: This is the term that you can use on public radio when we all know the term we're actually thinking of. But
11: right.
0: Go ahead.
11: But, yes, and I've got to tell you, you can make really good friends with 8-year-old boys if you can give them a little bag of mastodon poop to keep with them for the rest of their lives. But to get back to more formal sort of things, like this was really a great opportunity for archaeologists because it is an everyday event, but also because we were able to radiocarbon date each individual piece of that digesta. So it can tell us, okay, when did this elephant die around the edge of this pond? And also, how did the environment change over time? And what were they eating? What was their health like? All of those kinds of things, which turns out they were probably there in the late fall because there were a bunch of gourd seeds and grape skins and grape seeds in there. So they're eating those things that are available kind of in a semi-wettish environment around like in the late fall. And so probably that's when the people were there too. And it's just as part of their seasonal round following these big herd animals and or going from waterhole to waterhole.
0: And is this earlier or about the same time we thought people were there? Like, does this change the timeline?
11: Well, it has changed the timeline. So when the original excavators published their research back in the early 2000s, it was sort of ignored because there was this really dominant idea of human settlement in the Americas. And those people were known as Clovis people because of these big spear points that were originally found in Clovis, New Mexico in the 1930s. And so for many, many years, the dominant idea from like the 1930s until the mid-2000s was that Clovis people were the first people on this continent. The oldest Clovis dates that we have, being the most generous, are about 13,200 years old. So an archaeological site that's 14,550 years old is significantly older than that. And that really did challenge some of the paradigms, and some archaeologists still think that there are questions about this site. They think the fact that we had to dive 30 feet deep into a watery sinkhole means that we don't understand what we saw, maybe, or maybe there were some kind of geological processes that we don't understand that mixed things up and made the dates wrong, and so our site isn't as old as we say it is because how could it possibly be that much older than Clovis? Everything we have found to test the site so far makes it really clear that at least the mastodon poop was 14,550 years old, and the artifacts within it were really well sealed in layers that were not messed up. And so it really does change things, because if a site in the middle of nowhere in Florida is 14,550 years old, that means that Clovis people 1,000 years younger were probably people who learned to make Clovis points, but they were already here. That there were a lot of people kind of everywhere here.
0: I don't think of wetness as being great for preservation.
11: So what is best for preservation in archaeological contexts for organic materials? So things that like plants and animals and bones and all of that, the things that are best for that kind of preservation are constant environments. So if something is buried immediately after it's left behind, and what it's buried in stays the same temperature or the same humidity or stays this just constantness is what matters the most. So the worst thing for organic preservation is things that cause cell walls to freeze and thaw or explode, right? But if it stays wet and doesn't freeze, it's perfect. Like look, for instance, at the underwater shipwrecks in the Great Lakes. They are some of the best preserved shipwrecks anywhere in the world, even though it freezes every winter up north, because it's cold, dark water that doesn't change its conditions over time. Or like the bog bodies in Ireland, they got into the wet and they stayed wet until people found them. And they're so well preserved compared to other places, right?
0: We heard a little bit from Reed about the sonar part of your work, looking for sites.
11: Yes.
0: Do you also strap on scuba gear and like bring a pickaxe underwater?
11: Not a pickaxe, but yes, we wear scuba gear regularly. If you saw us doing our underwater excavations, if you could drain the water, we would look just like archaeologists digging on land. We dig in 1 by 1 meter square holes, though we would be really weird wearing wetsuits and scuba gear, like we'd be weirdos. But the process is the same. We dig in square holes using trowels to dig the dirt, and our dirt goes away instead of using a dustpan and a broom to put the dirt into a bucket and carry it off to screens. We have these things called induction dredges that basically vacuum the loose dirt and send it up to the surface where people are looking at it for any artifacts or bones we might have missed.
0: This seems absurdly hard. I mean, when I think of just archaeology in general, it feels like a needle in a haystack problem. But this feels like another level.
11: It is hard, and I do spend a lot of time talking about how underwater archaeology is a stupid sport, because we have small engines and we have to deal with weather, and we have to deal with what the waves are doing. In some places you have to work when the tide's high or when the tide's low and not any other time. It is hard. But the reason why it's worth it is because it's the only place you can answer some of these questions about human history, right? And so hard doesn't mean not worth doing, I guess.
0: As a kid, were you like, I want to be a marine biologist and an archaeologist, and I'll combine
11: them? No, not at all. I was 18 years old the first time I saw an ocean. I grew up on a cattle ranch in the middle of South Dakota, and I knew I wanted to be an archaeologist, and I knew I wanted to study indigenous people in the Americas, because that was the landscape I grew up on and in the world I grew up on, right? But I had no idea that I was going to end up having to learn to scuba dive to do it.
0: Dr. Jesse Halligan, underwater archaeologist and associate professor at Texas A&M in College Station, Texas. Jesse, thank you so much for joining me today.
11: Thank you so much for having me.
0: This was a blast. Before we go, the most wonderful time of the year is right around the bend. That's right. Cephalopod Week is coming up, and we are planning a squid, octopus, cuttlefish blowout, and we want your burning cephalopod questions. Deep or shallow, flashy or hiding in plain sight, we will get you some answers. So call us, 877-4-SCI-FRY is our number, with all of your octopus, squid, and cuttlefish questions. That's about all the time we have for today's show. BJ Lederman composed our theme music. If you missed any part of the program, try our podcast. It's free. It's on every single day. Thank you for listening. I'm Flora Lichtman.
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0: Concussions are a major concern for football players. What about for the rest of us? I'm Flora Lichtman, and this is Science Friday. A look at the emerging science of concussions and how to treat them with the former neurologist for the New York Giants.
1: You do not have to hit your head to have a concussion. I cannot tell you how many whiplash concussions we see.
0: Plus, the challenges of inventions that bring hard electronics into the soft, squishy, biological world.
2: There are a lot of failures. I mean, you're swimming in failures most of the time, and you're just like scrambling around trying to find something that works.
0: And new treatments for celiac disease. We'll see what's in the pipeline. Don't go away. That's after this.
3: Live from NPR News, I'm Lakshmi Singh. More meetings to come. One of the main messages out of Chinese leader Xi Jinping's first state visit to the United States in more than 10 years. President Trump says he and Xi plan to meet again in China in November, then again the following month when Xi returns to the U.S. Here's NPR's Emily Fang.
4: Trump and Xi Jinping visited the National Archives on the last day of the Chinese leader's state visit, where Trump said his meetings with Xi the day before.
5: We had a great meeting. We had a really great meeting.
4: Were very good. Trump then posted on social media that he and Xi will meet again at the Asia-Pacific Economic Coordination Summit in southern China in November, as well as in Miami, where the G20 Leaders Summit will be held the month after. That would mean the two men will have formally met in person four times this year, an ambitious diplomatic push to stabilize ties despite real tensions. Asked whether the war with Iran was raised with China, Trump nodded in acknowledgement but didn't offer details. China has been a big supporter of Iran, buying up the majority of Iran's oil exports before the war. Emily Fang, NPR News, Washington.
3: As we head into the first weekend of fall, the season's first major storm is taking shape. Massachusetts and New York are among the states bracing for a nor'easter that's expected to bring heavy rain and coastal flooding to parts of the East Coast. Meanwhile, Hawaii is bracing for its third hurricane in a matter of weeks, with Hurricane Nolo approaching the islands. Meteorologist Mark Elliott spoke to NPR's Here and Now.
6: It's not only unusual, I'd say it's very unusual. I think a lot of people assume that Hawaii sees hurricanes all the time, but there's only been six hurricanes in recorded history that have passed within 50 miles before this year. So the fact that we've already had two more this year and now a close approach from Nolo means it's, what, 2 to 3 decades worth of hurricanes in just one year? It's very odd to see.
3: Pope Leo is on a four-day marathon visit to France that includes huge outdoor masses and an address to European leaders. NPR's Eleanor Beardsley reports the Pope is extremely popular in this traditionally Catholic and staunchly secular country.
7: Bonjour and good morning. As we say in English, welcome.
8: French television networks are broadcasting every word the Pope utters, beginning with his greeting to the 85 journalists traveling with him from Rome. This Pope appeals to both the religious and secular segments of French society, says Vatican expert Marco Politi.
9: He's not only a religious personality, but also a beacon of rationality.
8: Politi says the French appreciated Leo standing up to President Trump when he threatened to annihilate the Iranian civilization.
9: Pope Leo is convinced that this is an age in which he has said, so I quote, a handful of tyrants are devastating the world.
8: Leo is expected to encourage Europe to take a bigger role in ending the wars. Eleanor Beardsley, NPR News, Paris.
3: It's NPR.
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0: It's time for Science and Medicine, a collaboration between TBR and UT Health San Antonio, where scientific discovery advances how medicine is practiced everywhere. I'm Bonnie Petrie. Elizabeth Wasmuth brings a unique perspective to prostate cancer research.
1: What got me into science is that I'm fundamentally interested in how form follows function. Just like, you know, Frank Lloyd Wright was my favorite architect, so I was inspired to think about science that way.
0: Wasmuth is a structural biologist, so to understand how the drivers of prostate cancer function, she thinks of them as machines and studies their form.
1: How does a machine look when it normally functions, and then how does the machine look when it's broken in the context of cancer?
0: Wasmuth has pioneered a method that allows researchers to look closely at a protein called the androgen receptor, which is a big breakthrough. This protein is a major player in most prostate cancers and the target of most treatments, which up till now have been one size fits all and don't work that well for everyone.
1: But now that we have this machine isolated, we can test new therapeutics. It allows us to illuminate how potent they are, whether they're actually hitting the target. That allows us, like basic cancer researchers, to couple with physician scientists to develop newer drugs to really keep the cancer at bay without preventing more dangerous cancers from forming.
0: They can also now study the androgen receptor when it's running like a well-oiled machine, see what changes when cancer starts to develop, and perhaps learn how to prevent those changes in the first place. That's Science and Medicine from UT Health San Antonio and Texas Public Radio. I'm Bonnie Petrie.
2: This is Science Friday. I'm Ira Flatow. Later in the hour, bringing hard biocompatible electronics into soft and squishy bodies. And the latest in understanding concussions. But first, about 3 million Americans live with celiac disease, a painful immune reaction to gluten. Just a bite of pizza or a chocolate chip cookie can make celiac sufferers double over in pain or send them running for the restroom. In severe cases, celiac can lead to anemia and osteoporosis and even ulcers and holes in the intestine. But there are a bunch of new drugs on the horizon that offer hope. Here to talk with me about all of this is Dr. Maureen Leonard. She is the clinical director of the Center for Celiac Research and Treatment at Mass General Hospital for Children. She is also an associate professor of pediatrics at Harvard Medical School. Welcome to Science Friday.
3: Thanks so much for having me.
2: Nice to have you. Before we get into the treatments, I think we need to go into some ABCs about celiac disease. Tell us what causes it.
3: So celiac disease is a systemic immune-mediated disorder that occurs in individuals with compatible genetics, and it's driven by the ingestion of gluten. When someone with celiac disease eats gluten, the gluten, which cannot be digested by anyone, can move across the small intestine and interact with the immune cells there to cause inflammation and ultimately small intestinal damage.
2: So it actually attacks the small intestines, right? It's attacking its own body.
3: Yes. I think the simpler way to describe it is that no one can completely digest gluten. And so there are different proteins that sort of move through the small intestine. It induces increased permeability in the intestine and allows it to pass through where it can communicate with the immune system.
2: So it sort of leaks through.
3: It leaks through. And then the immune system, in the setting of the right genetics and the right environment, it causes an inflammatory cascade.
2: Interesting. Now, you said earlier that it just happens. It springs on people, or it can show up any time in life. And do we know why that is?
3: So that is a really interesting piece of celiac disease. It literally can turn on at any time, and we don't know what those triggers are. So there's a lot of hypotheses about, is it how much gluten someone is exposed to? Is it because you're exposed to a virus at a certain time? Is it the use of

0: antibiotics? Is it a change in your microbiome? I think what we can say is that it's not going to be just one thing for everybody. It's probably a combination of factors that ultimately leads to celiac disease being turned on.
1: Let's talk about some of these potential new treatments in development, because there seem to be quite a few. Let me ask about first this new drug being tested called TEV-408. What is that?
0: That is an agent that is essentially an IL-15 monoclonal antibody. And so this is further down in the pathophysiologic pathway for celiac disease, where we've already had the gluten seep through. It's already presented to the immune system, and now it's aiming to block some of the inflammatory cascade, specifically IL-15.
1: And it's in a phase two clinical trials on, what, a few people, something like 50, and it seems to have some effect.
0: Yeah. So for this, what they did was they gave this medication to patients with celiac disease or placebo. And then 2 weeks later, they put them on what we call a gluten challenge, where they give patients with celiac disease a certain amount of gluten every day. And they did it for 6 weeks here. And what they saw is that the intestine got worse in people who didn't get the medication, and it stayed about the same in patients who did. And then they saw some improvements in sort of the white blood cells and the other inflammatory cells that were around there, showing that if people with celiac disease are given gluten, this medication can protect against the worsening of the intestinal damage.
1: Sounds pretty hopeful.
0: Yeah, there's been a lot of, I think, really hopeful therapeutics coming through the pipeline. In celiac disease, this is still all new, right? We don't have a therapeutic that's been approved. So we're still, I think, learning as a community about the best way to do these clinical trials and measure the symptoms and how the intestine looks. But there's been so much progress. And certainly, I'm really hopeful that we will have a medication in the near future.
1: Can you call up another one that you're hopeful about?
0: So the medications that are under development, I mean, there's enzymes that are trying to digest the gluten before it gets to the small intestine, so it can't even interact with the small intestine. There's a medication that's aiming to block the increased intestinal permeability, so it can't get through and talk to the immune system. And then there's the TEV, and there's other CD122 molecules that are aiming to really block the inflammation through different cytokines or chemicals.
1: Mm-hmm. Now, I know you've said that we really don't know why it just jumps out sometime during people's lifetimes. I understand that you're involved in a study to try to figure that out, correct?
0: Correct. So I've spent now over 12 years building and following a birth cohort of infants, over 600 infants born to families with celiac disease. So they have to have a parent or sibling with celiac disease. And so what we've done is we have followed them from birth through age 5. We collect blood every 6 months, where we test for celiac disease. We collect stool so we can look at the microbiome, and we collect a lot of information about what they're eating, what their environment is like, who's in their home, things like that. And our goal is really to understand what factors, environmental, again, from the microbiome and other things, might tip someone towards losing tolerance to gluten and developing celiac disease. And so we have more than 50 children that have developed celiac disease. And so what we're doing now is we're starting to put some of the pieces together. So we've already published work showing that actually the microbiome, the stool microbiome in these kids that go on to develop celiac disease, changes 2 years before they actually lose tolerance to gluten. We found that kids that go on to develop celiac disease have an increase in intestinal permeability about a year and a half before they lose tolerance to gluten. And we've seen now that there's changes in their metabolome, so the metabolites that are in the stool, really, really early on. So what we're working on now is we're trying to look at how the immune system develops in their blood. We're looking at what viruses they're exposed to. And we're really building and collecting different pieces of the puzzle to eventually put them all together and try to figure out what markers or what changes we can see years before celiac disease onset, so we can eventually try to identify ways to prevent it.
1: You know, so many people listening to this suffer from celiac. They're going to want to know when is this stuff going to be in my doctor's office? And we always tell them we really don't know. And I guess in this case, that would be the same.
0: Yeah, in this case, we really don't know. I think it may take even a little bit longer because we've never had a therapeutic. We've never had a medication for celiac disease. This might change how we follow patients with celiac disease as well. I mean, a lot of patients with celiac disease aren't followed by their gastroenterologist because they're on a gluten-free diet. And so once we have alternative treatments, this will definitely change how we manage celiac disease, how we follow celiac disease. But I will say it is very important that patients with celiac disease get an accurate diagnosis that can be made through blood tests and biopsy and with a gastroenterologist. But it's very important because as we get closer to medications, people are going to have a confirmed diagnosis in order to benefit and potentially take some of these medications.
1: If a member of your family does come down with celiac, should you get tested also since it's genetic?
0: Yes, we suggest that first-degree family members of patients with celiac disease be tested for celiac disease with the blood test, which is the tissue transglutaminase test. And the most important thing to remember is that you have to be eating gluten for any of these tests to be accurate. Because if you have celiac disease, once you take gluten out of your diet, the symptoms should get better, the blood tests go back to normal, and the intestine will heal for most people.
1: That's great. You know, just peripherally, I bake bread. I bake sourdough bread. And I was learning about there's the original grains of wheat that were discovered, not the stuff we have today, were very low in gluten. And I just thought that was interesting. Maybe people digested it a lot better because there was no really low amounts of gluten in that wheat.
0: Yeah, it's interesting. In our prospective birth cohort, half of our cohort is from Italy and the other half is from the United States. So we're looking at differences in gluten intake and timing and all of those things. But the studies in young children do show that large amounts of gluten ingested in early life might increase the risk of celiac disease.
1: That's called white bread. Yeah. We've run out of time, Dr. Leonard. Thank you for taking the time to be with us today.
0: Thanks for having me.
1: Dr. Maureen Leonard is the clinical director of the Center for Celiac Research and Treatment at Mass General Hospital for Children. She's also an associate professor of pediatrics at Harvard Med School. After the break, Flora talks with inventor and bioelectronics developer John Rogers about the challenges of bringing hard electronics into soft and squishy bodies.
2: At the engineering level, the real challenge is how do we convert conventional sort of silicon integrated circuit technology currently built on silicon wafers, which are planar, rigid, brittle, basically, you know, sort of the properties of a plate of glass. You drop it on the floor, it shatters into a million pieces. How do you transform that kind of function into a platform that would allow for, you know, soft, curvilinear integration with the textured surface of the brain?
1: This is Science Friday from WNYC Studios.

0: This week, the U.S. and China met, mortgage rates went way up, and the bond market was newsworthy. 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
4: This is Science Friday. I'm Flora Lichtman. A lot of things in life are squishy. Your skin, your organs, goo inside of you. But a lot of our high-tech world is rigid and hard. Figuring out how to get those two worlds to work together is something that my next guest has thought a lot about. As the inventor of biocompatible electronic devices, he's designed things like flexible probes, a pacemaker smaller than a grain of rice, wireless sensors that stick to you like a temporary tattoo and monitor your body in real time. And that is just to name a few. John A. Rogers is a prolific inventor with more than 100 patents. He's also a professor at Northwestern University. John, welcome to Science Friday.
5: Yeah, thanks for having me.
4: Thanks for being here. When you started out, what did people think about this idea of squishy electronics?
5: Well, I guess mixed feelings in a way. We got interested in this area shortly after I started my independent career at Bell Laboratories. So, you know, the place where the transistor was invented, fiber optic communications, information theory, and so on. We were working on flexible electronics, and we were thinking about applications like, you know, paper-like displays or ultra-low-cost product-level electronic tags, things of that sort. When I moved to University of Illinois, there was a lot of interest from DARPA, sort of the military, R&D division in that area, and thinking about these flexible electronic systems as kind of field-deployable communication networks and so on. And we didn't really start getting into this notion of electronics in biocompatible form. So thinking about not only flexible devices, but ones that are sort of soft and squishy, as you mentioned, until I gave a talk at University of Pennsylvania in electrical engineering. And it just so happened a few of the neurosurgeons saw the title of my talk, got interested, came over, listened to the talk, and asked whether I'd ever thought about taking those flexible electronic devices and putting them on a brain.
4: A very squishy organ.
5: Yeah. And that was kind of the starting point, you know, for us in thinking about electronics that look a lot more like biology to allow for that kind of intimate level of integration.
4: I mean, biosensors, biocompatible electronics feel so hot right now. But what are the big problems that you need to overcome to make them?
5: Well, a lot of things. I would say there's a set of challenges kind of in an engineering domain, and then there's a corresponding set of challenges kind of in the realm of fundamental science. At the engineering level, the real challenge is how do we convert conventional sort of silicon integrated circuit technology currently built on silicon wafers, which are planar, rigid, brittle. How do you transform that kind of function into a platform that would allow for, you know, soft curvilinear integration with the textured surface of the brain? Or how would you develop a class of electronics that allow you to gently wrap it around the surface of the heart, where you have not only a complex geometry, but also a time dynamic motion associated with cycles of, the cardiac rhythm and so on. And that's opening up a whole set of topics that turn out to be really interesting from an academic sort of engineering science standpoint. But then you have to also grapple with what happens when you put a man-made system into contact with a living, healing, dynamic, biological environment. Then you have to think about the interface and how do you exchange information at that interface where the lines of communication are fundamentally different. You think about electronics as operating on the basis of electronics and photons. You think about biology. Now you're thinking about flux of ions and biochemical species and just fundamentally different kind of language. And how do you do the translation? So tremendous set of interesting topics for research, but where successful outcomes, we believe, will really transform the way that we think about basic understanding of living systems and also technologies to aid in the way we care for patients.
4: You have this background in physics and chemistry, obviously engineering. Did you also have to almost go back to medical school to do this work?
5: Well, a little bit. You know, we're extremely collaborative. So if you take a look at the papers that we publish, they almost always involve multiple senior investigators and their students. So I think it creates a tremendously rich learning environment for the students. And that's kind of my main priority as an educator, as a faculty member. We want to do the research, but we also want to train the next generation. And so we try to learn, but we don't strive to become experts outside of our domain. You know, we have things that we do pretty well. We want to focus on those and then leverage that set of expertise against complementary, knowledge and expertise from collaborators. And we've been able to make that work at a very high level.
4: Do you know when you don't know enough?
5: Usually I don't know enough, I would say. You know, I kind of have a T-shaped kind of expertise profile. We're pretty good at material science, electronic devices, semiconductor physics. That's the pointy part of the T. And then the top of the T, I think it allows us to effectively communicate and engage with people who have expertise outside of our domain. And so the top of that T is very broad. And the shaft is very narrow, but very deep. And that's worked pretty well for us.
4: I'm so interested in your process. Do you start with an idea for something you want to build and work towards it? Or do you start with the materials and the chemistry and say, oh, what could I do with all this?
5: Well, I think it's a blend. You know, I'm fortunate to run a fairly large research group, so we have a variety of activities. I would say in one space, we are interested in sort of blue sky kind of undirected research, discovery oriented, where we think we have kind of an interesting material, want to investigate that, or we want to develop something that we think could have promise in the future, not crystal clear where that's going to go. I think it's important that a certain fraction of our programs are kind of in that sort of space. But a lot of our projects come to us from the clinical community, for the neuroscience community, where they are aware of some of the unique capabilities that we have, and they have a challenge in care for their patients, or they have a challenge in the kind of studies that they're doing on a brain organoid, for example, where they think technology might provide a solution. And then they come to us and say, hey, it'd be really great if you could do X, Y, and Z. So pretty much a blend, I would say, across that entire spectrum, and then a few things kind of in between those two limiting cases.
4: When you start a project, do you get obsessed? Like, are you the kind of person that sleeps in the office?
5: Pretty much. Yeah, I would say, I think there are a lot of smart people out there for sure. But I think there's a smaller subset of those folks who can become single-minded and persistent, at a scary level, and probably I'm kind of in that domain for better or worse. And so obsession is a very key part of it.
4: Give me an example of a project that was really difficult, like maybe unexpectedly difficult. Give me the case study and how you sort of worked around the problems.
5: Well, I would say almost everything we try to do is difficult. Like if it's easy, then probably somebody else could take that on, or it's probably going to happen anyway. But I'd give you one example. So we were approached by cardiac surgeons, and they were interested in developing a new kind of temporary pacemaker. And so I didn't know anything about this, but evidently, if you go in and you have a structural failure, valve failure in a heart, and that requires an invasive surgery, there's a critical risk period following that surgery as the patient is recovering. And so as a consequence of that, these surgeons, in many cases, will leave a temporary pacing lead in the patient, interface to the heart, passing transcutaneously to an external box of electronics to deliver the stimulating pulses of the heart to pace it as necessary during that recovery period.
4: That sounds a little clunky.
5: Yeah. So that was the problem. Two problems. One is it tethers the patient to that box of electronics. And then the other problem is that it ultimately requires extraction. And the problem with pulling it out is by the time that it's ready for removal, in many cases, there's a fibrotic capsule that's developed around that pacing lead. And so when you pull it out, you tear that scar tissue, but that tearing can also lead to damage to the healthy cardiac tissue, leading to an internal bleed, and that could lead to the death of the patient. So they came to us and they said, hey, we're aware of this class of bioelectronics that you guys have been working on that have this unique defining characteristic that it's water soluble. So they asked, can you take that base of capability and develop it into a wirelessly powered, fully implantable temporary pacemaker that would just dissolve away after it's no longer needed? We don't have to do the surgical extraction. We don't have the tether to the external electronics as fully implantable. Can you guys go off and do that?
4: And wait, so like this is, let me just make sure I understand. This is like disappearing ink for a sensor. Like you put it in, it's completely wireless. It does all of this monitoring that you need. And then when you don't want it, it just poof, degrades away.
5: Yeah. Yeah. It's sort of crazy, but you can do that. And so we can build radios and sensors and, you know, A to D converters, amplifiers, whatever you want.
4: That seems like spycraft to me, but okay, keep going.
5: Yeah, it's sort of weird. But just to rewind, we actually got our start in that class of technology, again, through funding from DARPA. They were interested in electronics to be deployed in the field and then disappear to eliminate the risk associated with unwanted recovery of that sensitive electronics by an adversary.
4: Okay, so that's how we got literally started. Is spycraft. Okay.
5: Yeah. Back to your question. Yeah, pretty much. But then we thought, you know, okay, military, that's important. Probably somebody should work on that. But my students were a lot more interested in how this could be leveraged to improve human health. And so that's kind of the centroid of our activity around this technology. But anyway, we developed this. It worked. And that was fine. But then they came back and said, well, this looks pretty good. But in most cases, we're using this temporary pacing lead for pediatric patients, and that device is too big for an infant. And we're like, geez, that's unfortunate. You know? So we got to go back to the drawing board and try to create something that is dramatically smaller, but offering the same functionality. And so I think in the intro, you mentioned these super tiny pacemakers. That's what led to the development of these, millimeter scale. It was about the size of a sesame seed, actually. So provides all the same function. It's a different kind of operating principle. And then just to cap off this story, then the next challenge was, you can do it with infants. Can you do it with a fetus? And so evidently there are, and we actually work with a fetoscopic surgeon. I didn't know anything about this either, but, you know, the medical community is doing all kinds of stuff. The fetoscopic surgeon at Lurie Children's Hospital approaches and say, hey, you have this temporary pacemaker for infants and adults. Can you develop it for use with a fetus? And then that places even more stringent requirements on how the device operates, how it needs to be implanted, what the sizes are. So we haven't published that yet, but we figured that out as well. So anyway, there are multiple challenges, but it's a really stimulating, great kind of research, you know, I think for me and the students get pretty jazzed about it also.
4: John, you have a ton of patents. And the thing that's so striking is that many of them are in use commercially right now. So a lot of successes, but I'm guessing that people must come to you with directed problems that you're like, actually, no, I can't do this. How do you know when to pass?
5: That's a great question. So I think a lot of our collaborations are kind of in, you know, as I mentioned before, that medical domain. So clinicians are really interesting people in the sense that they're similar to engineers because they are oriented around solving problems. And that's what, you know, engineers like myself are interested in doing, but they have a different language, they have a different knowledge base and different set of perspectives. So we get inquiries and they fall into three buckets. So the first one would be a problem that one could probably solve in one's garage with a saw and a drill, you know, and a hammer, that type of thing. Uh-huh. Those aren't problems for us. Somebody should solve them. And in many cases, those solutions could really, you know, benefit patients. But somebody else can probably take that on. So that's one extreme. The other extreme would be a request for a technology that would require us to break multiple laws of thermodynamics and physics. So more
4: one law is okay, but multiple is no good.
5: one or more typically. So anyway, that's kind of in a Star Trek realm, and those conversations sometimes lead to something that's sort of actionable. But I would say, you know, there is, you know, a set that kind of fall in that space, and we're looking for something in between. Something where there's some level of innovation or some level of uniqueness or some degree of alignment with, you know, our particular approaches and material sets and fabrication schemes and so on. So that's kind of how we think about project selection and prioritization, kind of at a rough level.
4: Is it a gut feeling? Is it a matrix you consult? Like, do you feel like you need to develop an intuition for this?
5: Yeah, I've been doing it for a long time. So I think over the years, you kind of develop a sense of what's likely to work, what's not going to work. But I would say still, you know, there are a lot of failures. I mean, it's just failures. You're swimming in failures most of the time, and you're just like scrambling around trying to find something that works. So it's not like you ever kind of figure it out. And I think if you figured it out, then the uncertainty goes away. And then, you know, maybe that's not even research anymore. So I would say that, you know, a lot of times, however, we can see a way to sort of modify or adapt or combine several technologies that we're already pretty comfortable with to create something new. And so those instances, you know, the risk is the lowest, but you're still doing something that's differentiated, you know, and kind of distinct from things that we or others have done in the past.
4: It doesn't feel great to swim in failure, in my experience anyway. How do you cope?
5: You really have to savor the successes, I guess. I think more than anything, you know, at my stage in my career, I kind of live for the students more than anything, and I want to see them succeed. So I would say the greatest level of satisfaction for me is seeing a student develop and then go off and develop like a super successful career of their own. And sometimes that's in academics or industrial lab. And that's kind of, you know, what I do it for at this point. You know, if I've published 1,000 papers, do I need 1,001? No, not really. But my students need to publish, so I gotta, you know, kind of work with them to make that happen.
4: You know, there can be this cultural divide between, quote, pure science and the applied world. How do you feel about that?
5: I like both. You know, I think the Bell Labs environment was a fantastic place for me to kind of experience. It was a little bit kind of at the tail end of the golden age of the labs, but nevertheless, incredible level of talent. I was in the physics lab. I was hired by Horst Stormer, who won the Nobel Prize in Physics the next year. And I think it represents the perfect blend of fundamental science, but in the service of technology. That could be broadly beneficial to people trying to, you know, do something that can, you know, benefit humanity. I guess maybe it's a lofty goal. But anyway, we want to get things out of the lab. I think that's the point. I think for me, a role model is John Bardeen, who is a theoretical physicist focused on semiconductor charge transport, and working with Bratan and Shockley, they invented the transistor, won the Nobel Prize, changed the world. You know, if you can aspire to that level of science and technology, I think that's a model that we like to think about. So put another way, we'd like to generate knowledge for the ages, but technology for today. I mean, we'd like to be able to do both of those things if we can.
4: I think that's the perfect place to leave it. John A. Rogers is a professor at Northwestern University and director of the Quarry Simpson Institute of Bioelectronics there. Thank you for joining me today. This was a pleasure.
5: Yeah, thank you.
4: We have to take a quick break, and when we come back, the latest scientific understanding of how concussions work and advances in treatment. This is Science Friday from WNYC Studios.
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10: I'm Norma Martinez, and here's what's featured right now on TPR.org. A man accused of a 2023 shooting spree in San Antonio and Austin could plea insanity. 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That's also where you can find many of our stories translated in Spanish.
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4: This is Science Friday. I'm Flora Lichtman. Football season is upon us, and a new study is making headlines. Researchers found that roughly one in four NFL players will develop CTE, a neurodegenerative disease of the brain, over their lifetime. While most of us are not professional athletes, concussions are still a relatively common injury. I mean, millions of Americans get concussions each year. The exact number is hard to pin down because many people don't seek treatment. So, what are we learning about how concussions affect the brain, and how are best practices for treatment changing? Here to answer those questions and more is Dr. Tina Shetty, a former neurologist for the New York Giants and founder of Tina Shetty MD Concussion Clinic in New York. She's also author of the new book, Healing the Brain. Tina, welcome to Science Friday.
12: Thank you so much, Flora. I'm delighted to be here.
4: I'm so happy to have you. You know, I want to start by hearing about your work with athletes. I'm sure this is what people do when you're at parties, like they corner you. They want to hear about what it's like to work with the Giants. You also worked with the New York Mets. I hear you work with New York Liberty, yes, the WNBA. What's your role with those teams?
12: My role historically has been to help detect, diagnose, and treat concussions as quickly as possible.
4: Did you know a lot about sports when you started working with these teams?
12: Not particularly.
4: Tell me more.
12: So I was always very intrigued by injuries in sport. And I came to sport by working actually at Hospital for Special Surgery, where I was mentored by Dr. Russell Warren, a physician for the New York Giants for many decades. And I became the neurologist for the New York Giants around 2006. And I worked very closely with them in the training room, in the locker room, as an independent neurologist who would see them immediately after they had a concussion on the field.
4: I mean, did you have to learn about the sports to sort of be able to diagnose what was happening?
12: Certainly, yes. And I did attend a fair number of games early on in my career so that I would become more familiar with the rules of the sport and also what could potentially be an injury in contact sport.
4: It's funny to imagine you in the audience, you know, with all these cheering fans, and you're like, what just happened medically, you know?
12: Exactly. And that is very much my role. Concussion, as you know, is an invisible injury. So it's very important to have a very careful history and to really understand what the patient is experiencing.
4: Yeah. I mean, so you were starting out in the early 2000s. I mean, that's the time when the first links between CTE and football were being made. What was it like to be working there at that time?
12: It was a fascinating time. It was a time in which there was a great deal of unknown. Some of that unknown continues to exist, but I think people are much more cognizant about concussion now, and they understand the risks of contact sports and cumulative head injuries. So it was really intriguing to see that evolution over that decade.
4: What do you make of this new study that we referenced in the intro that
13: one in four players will develop CTE in their lifetime.
12: So the study has a very disturbing result, which is very provocative. I think as neurologists and scientists and physicians, we find it a problem that's very confounding, because CTE, as you're aware, is a postmortem pathologic diagnosis in which it's very difficult to form a correlation with living people who are having concussions. So we have to weigh and measure the risk of each concussion when we decide if a patient is cleared or an athlete is cleared to return to play. Also knowing that this very frightening risk of CTE may or may not exist for that player. So we want to basically inform them of the risk of their specific concussion and weigh in the long-term risk of cumulative head injury. We don't want to be overly paranoid about CTE without having a clear understanding of what the risks for it are. So right now, for scientists and neurologists and neurosurgeons, CTE is a great unknown, meaning we cannot say to a patient, you are not at risk of CTE. We have to say to a patient, you could theoretically be at risk for CTE, but we have to measure in objective criteria and clinical evidence to determine if they're clear to return to play.
13: Right. But it sounds like we don't even have that criteria yet.
12: That is the problem.
13: Yeah.
12: Exactly. That is exactly the problem, Flora. And so we don't have tests in which we can say to someone, you are clearly someone who is at a higher risk of developing CTE, except for genetic testing, such as the APOE mutation. So if someone came to us with a genetic test that showed that they had an APOE mutation and they had multiple concussions, then we would begin to have this conversation where, you know what? You may be at risk for CTE, and we should really reconsider whether contact sports is the right career or sport for you.
13: Is that gene also linked to Alzheimer's? Am I thinking of the right one?
12: Absolutely, yes.
13: So are these athletes treated differently for concussions than the general public is?
12: I think the speed and the acceleration of treatment for the injury is very different in professional sports.
13: Tell me about that. Yeah.
12: That's what I learned in the training rooms, in the locker rooms of the New York Giants, which is that when a professional athlete has a head injury, there's a team responsibility to really diagnose that right away and to bring it to medical attention immediately. So the athlete is triaged almost within minutes into the hands of the team doctor, the independent specialized doctor, myself as a former independent neurologist for the New York Giants, as well as a collection of athletic trainers, physical therapists, neck therapists, vestibular therapists. Every single aspect of the injury is dealt with almost immediately.
13: Not true for most people, I'm guessing.
12: Absolutely not. In fact, the concussion patient is in a very unusual position, Flora, where they not only have to self-advocate for an invisible injury in which they physically often appear completely fine. So they have to explain to people that they have a brain injury, and they then have to seek and identify expert help, which can be very challenging in the current healthcare system.
13: Everyone knows that, unfortunately. I mean, I've heard that there's no, scan that tells you if you've had a concussion. The FDA recently approved a blood test to diagnose concussion. Is that reliable? What do you make of that?
12: The blood test is something which is really more relevant to patients who have blood in their head. So it's not really concussion or mild traumatic brain injury in which its value is felt. It's really in the more moderate to severe injuries, which are complicated by blood in the head. And that's not traditionally or historically what happens to athletes, whether professional or otherwise. They usually experience more of a mild traumatic brain injury, quote, concussion, in which the brain MRI, as you alluded to, or the CT scan is completely and totally normal.
13: Mm. I mean, you write that a concussion is a functional injury, not a structural one. What does that mean?
12: It really means that it has to do with the connections of the brain. It has to do with the network of the brain. The brain has so many complex heterogeneous structures, and they all have to work together. We know that our frontal lobes contain our executive function, oftentimes our personality and inhibition. Occipital lobes contain things like vision and balance. Temporal lobe contains memory. These are such complex functions of the brain, and they all have to work together. And that connectivity goes awry when you have a concussion.
13: How does it go awry?
12: It has to do with the fact that those connections are modulated by chemicals as well as neuronal synapses. And those synapses and connections are dysfunctional after concussion, somewhat dysfunctional. So you can perform your activities of daily living. You're not impaired in functions of the brain like motor function or specifically walking or movement or speech. It's much more subtle and more nuanced.
13: Is it like a deficit of neurotransmitters?
12: It can definitely imply and involve neurotransmitters.
13: Do we understand it at that level yet?
12: We do, to some extent. It's hard to pin down. Most of our evidence in science is in animal models. But the deficit has to do with both a metabolic energy crisis to do with glucose metabolism and thereby also neurotransmitters like serotonin, dopamine, epinephrine.
13: So you're not getting enough glucose metabolized, and therefore the downstream effect is that you're not getting these neurotransmitters that are really important to making your brain work.
12: Exactly.
13: I've been reading about Coast Guard rescue crews and jet fighter pilots who might be unwittingly suffering from concussions and brain injuries on the job. You know, I think of concussion as when you hit your head, but is that not right?
12: You do not have to hit your head to have a concussion, Flora, so you can hit your head or neck. I cannot tell you how many whiplash concussions we see. And neck is the most oft ignored piece of concussion treatment.
13: Because is it about the vibration? What's the motion that creates the concussion?
12: It's typically a rotational acceleration, deceleration movement that creates a concussion because the brain is very soft. It's sitting in our skull, which is hard, and there's water, cerebrospinal fluid, between the two. But when there is that kind of acceleration, whether or not it is a vibration is kind of harder to pinpoint, you know, to what degree a vibration can be so profound that it can cause that kind of forceful acceleration, deceleration that causes a concussion. But these kind of movements, including whiplash, can really injure the brain temporarily.
13: Why do some symptoms of concussion vary so widely among people?
12: As neurologists, our job is to localize symptoms to a specific area of the brain. And we're unable to do that in concussion. So because it's not specifically a temporal lobe injury, which would theoretically lead to a memory problem, a deficit localizable to the hippocampus, the part of the brain that contains memory, it has to do with the connections between the different lobes of the brain. And that's why the symptoms are very nonspecific. And so what we see is that because it's a connectivity injury, the brain essentially becomes more sensitive, and it has difficulty with environmental issues to do with light, noise, sound, and of course, a major element of our daily life, which is the screen.
13: I mean, are those the telltale symptoms, sort of sensory issues?
12: Often. The most common symptoms are often headache and dizziness. But when you explore the symptoms further with the patient, many of my patients have sensory issues that they find difficult to navigate in daily life.
13: So, how has the standard course of treatment changed for concussions? Because I remember being told to go into a dark room and get under a blanket.
12: Cocooning has been left behind. And we now know that we must take an active interventional approach to concussion, which involves lifestyle modifications, which are not cocooning, but are a very prescriptive approach to things like diet, sleep, and screen time.
13: Tell me more. What should I be eating if I have a concussion?
12: Protein, protein, protein.
13: Really?
12: Absolutely. Protein is enormously helpful for the head and for headaches. And this is not well known, and it really should be prescribed much more.
13: Like, should I get the whey powder out? Is that what you're like?
12: Absolutely. Adding protein powder to food.
13: Protein maxing.
12: Exactly. So you can be very actively engaged in improving your diet when you've had a concussion.
13: Besides diet, what are the other interventions?
12: Sleep. Sleep is the number one best medicine for a concussion.
13: I thought you're supposed to wake them up.
12: Absolutely not.
13: No.
12: In fact, I would forbid that once someone is out of the danger zone in which they're worried about things like blood in their head or brain herniation. These are not complications we see in mild traumatic brain injury patients. In fact, sleep immediately after the concussion is absolutely the best thing that they can do for themselves.
13: Wow. That is a big change. You know, if this is a neurotransmitter imbalance, like if you're having this sort of deficit of neurotransmitters, Does that suggest there are drugs that might help?
12: That's a fascinating question. So we're all aware of drugs, basically psychopharmacologic drugs that affect neurotransmitters. So the old ones used to be known as tricyclic antidepressants. The newer ones, which are no longer new but are widely used, are SSRIs. These drugs are not typically used in acute concussion patients. Having said that, the older psychopharmacologic medicines, like tricyclic antidepressants, are very much involved in pathways of dopamine, epinephrine, and norepinephrine, and can be used to essentially recalibrate neurotransmitter dysfunction in the brain, and also concomitantly to help with sleep and to help with headache. So yes, there is a role for those in very low doses that are very safe, even for children, and can have an enormous benefit because they can really improve bedtime and sleep in acute concussion patients, and they can also eliminate their headache.
13: Is this the standard course of treatment, though?
12: Not necessarily. Hmm. I think a lot of concussion experts that are neurologists are more comfortable using these drugs. Neurologists use medicines that are typically anticonvulsants or antidepressants because those medicines are also for brain dysfunction of other kinds. So we tend to be more comfortable with them.
13: I mean, you're making this distinction between neurologists and, I'm assuming, other doctors. Do you feel like doctors are prepared to treat concussions? Is this a unit in med school?
12: It historically has not been a unit in med school, and that's part of the problem. I'm not familiar with current curriculums, but I think now it's being taught more clinically in the training period for physicians when they're in residency. It's definitely taught in sports medicine residencies. They're definitely given a lot of education and training on concussion and specifically return to play.
13: Can anyone with a concussion make a full recovery?
12: I would argue yes.
13: You would argue. Does that mean we don't know?
12: The reason I use the terms I would argue is because my personal belief from having treated so many thousands of concussion patients and worked with so many athletes is that the concussions that are left to linger and are not treated and are not given this active interventional approach are the ones that may develop this phenomenon, which is post-concussive syndrome, because they really weren't recognized, diagnosed, and treated properly.
13: You take a humanistic approach, it seems like. Can you talk about that and why you think that's important?
12: I think this is essentially a brain injury, right? And so, therefore, one cannot ignore the mind-brain component. And so I think that's led me to really have a more holistic, integrative approach to understand the impact of the brain injury on the person, which, you know, ultimately impacts their mind.
13: Yeah, I mean, I guess there are a few injuries that affect your personhood more than a brain injury, right?
12: Right. And for anyone who has a concussion, it's a very difficult injury to have. And many people struggle with that because they think, well, this is an injury that you can't even see on a scan, and the symptoms are very nonspecific and subjective. But the reality is, Flora, that they really affect the person's daily life. They affect their identity. It can affect their personality. And so it can be a devastating injury for people to have. So to ignore the mind-brain component can make it very difficult for the doctor-patient relationship, in my opinion.
13: Mm. Thank you so much for being here, Dr. Shetty.
12: It's such a pleasure. Thank you for the excellent questions.
13: Dr. Tina Shetty, former neurologist for the New York Giants and founder of Tina Shetty MD Concussion Clinic in New York City and associate professor of clinical neurology at Weill Cornell Medical College. And don't forget, author of the new book, Healing the Brain. If you missed any part of the show or you want to hear it again, subscribe to our podcast. It comes out every day and you can join us throughout the week on social media or with our newsletters, sciencefriday.com/newsletters, or call us 877-4SciFry. We'll see you next week. I'm Flora Lichtman.

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6: 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It's 3 o'clock.
7: They saw career after career ended by pushing back on Trump. 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
8: Could President Trump be a drag on Republicans in the midterms?
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8: 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I'm Juana Summers.
9: And I'm Scott Detrow. Coming up, how some people are using AI for spiritual guidance.
10: I'm also consulting AI for prayers. 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
8: Pour yourself a cup of ambition.
9: We will tell you more after this newscast.
12: Live from NPR News, I'm Lakshmi Singh. The U.S. Supreme Court has, for the time being, revived a federal data system the Trump administration revamped into a tool to check the citizenship of millions of registered voters. Here's NPR's Jude Jaffe Block.
13: The federal tool is called SAVE, and the Trump administration made major changes to it last year, including linking it to Social Security data for the first time. But the tool has mistakenly flagged some U.S. citizens as potential non-citizens, leading them to be taken off state voter rolls as a result. A federal judge in June said the modified version of SAVE trampled on the privacy rights of Americans and threatened the right to vote. But the Supreme Court lifted that block and opened the door for the new SAVE tool to be used in the lead-up to the election for individualized determinations of citizenship. Federal law bars systematic purges of voter rolls this close to an election. Jude Jaffe Block, NPR News.
12: Presidents Trump and Xi Jinping of China both say they plan to meet two more times before the end of the year.
14: America is very happy about this visit, and I'm sure China is very happy also. Great things for both countries. And it's been just very, very productive.
12: That's President Trump and Xi here through an interpreter.
15: The relationship will be a constructive one of strategic stability on the basis of respect, fairness, and reciprocity.
12: During this week's meetings, both talked about the wars in Iran and Ukraine, as well as Taiwan and AI, in which Trump and Xi have competing interests, but few details were provided. New Jersey Governor Mike Sherrill has declared a state of emergency in several counties ahead of a nor'easter that could bring destructive winds and coastal flooding to parts of the northeastern U.S. starting tonight.
16: We will surge resources to these communities, making sure that the Department of Environmental Protection, the Department of Transportation are manning our operations centers because of beach erosion and the high tide and the roads that we are concerned about.
12: Concerts and other events have been canceled in parts of New England. Around a million people in the U.S. live with multiple sclerosis. Now, new research suggests a common virus is a major culprit. NPR's Ping Wong reports.
4: Many people living with MS experience bouts of weakness, vision loss, problems with balance a few times a year. Researchers at Mass General Brigham analyzed blood samples from patients and found active signs of Epstein-Barr virus in the months before these attacks. Here's Dr. Tanuja Chitnis.
17: So what we found is that the virus lives inside our B cells and it's becoming reactivated. And this was occurring before the attacks.
4: This virus is very common and doesn't cause MS in most people who get it. Chitnis says there are likely other genetic and environmental factors that contribute to the disease.
12: That's NPR's Ping Wong reporting. From Washington, this is NPR News.
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19: This is TPR News. I'm Steve Short. Terrell County commissioners have approved a lease allowing border construction contractor Fisher Industries to use part of the county airport. TPR's Corey Cook reports the decision comes after weeks of debate over a proposed work camp, public safety, and the future of the airport.
20: The 3-0 vote Thursday clears the way for Fisher Sand and Gravel to lease 20 acres at the Terrell County Airport in the Big Bend region for $10,000 a month. The property will be used as a construction staging area and could include temporary housing for workers involved in border infrastructure projects.

0: enforcement resources. One commissioner abstained because of a property interest. County Judge Dale Carruthers also abstained. I'm Corey Cook in San Antonio.
1: It's expected to be a challenging game for both teams when the Texas football team goes up against the other UT Saturday in Tennessee. And something that only adds to the challenge are all the security measures that come with the President of the United States being in the stadium. Texas head coach Steve Sarkisian.
2: Anytime he enters the stadium or leaves the stadium or changes locations within the stadium, they cut all communication. So they cut your headsets. They cut headsets to coaches. They cut headsets to coach-to-player communication. So you have to have a plan for that.
1: It's the top-ranked Longhorns up against the 14th-ranked Volunteers tomorrow morning at 11 Central Time in Knoxville. The gates of the State Fair of Texas officially opened today, kicking off a 24-day run of calorie-dense food and dizzying rides. The theme this year is Stars, Stripes, and Howdies, honoring the country's 250th birthday and the fair's 140th. It's going to be partly cloudy today with the high around 95. Right now in San Antonio, it's 95 degrees. It's 90 in Fredericksburg and 91 in Del Rio. 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
3: This is All Things Considered from NPR News. I'm Juana Summers.
4: And I'm Scott Detrow. Republicans running for Congress are grappling with how closely to align themselves with President Trump. The primaries are over. Historically, that means candidates shift toward appealing to a broader spectrum of voters. But this year is different. NPR political reporter Elena Moore and White House correspondent Deepa Shivaram have been covering the candidates and the president, and they join us now. Hey to both of you.
5: Hey, Scott.
6: Hello.
4: Elena, I'm going to start with you. Not uncommon for House and Senate candidates to moderate their messages a little bit after a primary, even in our polarized times.
5: Mm-hmm.
4: What's different this time?
5: Yeah, the president's party is historically at a disadvantage in the midterms, and that may be the case this year. The latest NPR PBS News Marist poll has Democrats up by a 12-point margin over Republicans. But, Scott, I think what's been interesting about this moment is we've seen a growing group of GOP candidates show their cards a bit, you know, and shift their messaging on some of the key issues dogging this presidency, like the war in Iran, the economy, and they're being a little more direct about it, even if it, you know, at times breaks with Trump. And, you know, like you said, it's not totally abnormal to see candidates distance in order to appeal to independents in a general election. But Trump is also not your typical party leader, right? He's long had this, like, very clear expectation of loyalty within the GOP. So right now, it kind of feels like we're seeing Republicans test that.
4: And Deepa, at the same time, you know, some previous presidents in the situation have kind of said, do what you need to do to win. Trump is out there saying, pretend I'm on the ballot. Act like I'm on the ballot, making it about himself.
6: Yeah, you know, it's kind of weird, though, because the president is doing this dance where sometimes, you know, he's at these rallies telling voters, like you said, to turn out as if he is on the ballot, telling them, you know, pretend I'm on it. And he's hoping that it'll increase turnout and enthusiasm for his party. But then at the same time, Scott, especially when he talks about decisions over the Iran war, he'll say, well, I'm not on the ballot. And so the election isn't factoring into decisions, you know, that he's making about the war, which I will say is the main thing voters are unhappy about because of how the conflict has driven up costs. So you see Trump doing this dance, this thing where he's trying to have it both ways. And meanwhile, that doesn't really leave a lot of clear messaging for Republican candidates who have been trying to navigate this for months now.
4: Elena, tell me how this is playing out in some of the key races.
5: I mean, take a look at, you know, some of these Republicans running in the most competitive toss-up elections, you know, races in the country where the outcomes will determine control of Congress. Messaging around the war in Iran is probably the clearest example of this. In recent days, we've seen several GOP Senate candidates running in these really close states come out against the war and explicitly blame the conflict for increasing costs on Americans. And, you know, even if they don't mention him directly, that's a break from Trump, who's repeatedly defended going to war and downplayed its burden on prices. Here's Michigan Senate candidate Mike Rogers.
7: Michigan families are struggling with the price of everyday life. Groceries cost too much. We have to bring prices down. The war with Iran needs to end, and end quickly.
4: Deepa, President Trump does not really like it when members of his own party split with him. So I'm curious, has he responded to these individual moments?
6: No, not really. It seems like he hasn't been tapped in or paying much attention to much of this. And you're right, he's usually quick to criticize members of his party who go against him, post on social media about that, but we really haven't seen much of that. You know, for Trump, though, there has been a lot

0: going on as of late. He spoke at the UN earlier this week, hosted Chinese leader Xi Jinping at the White House. And then, of course, you know, he's been beefing with the White House press corps and limiting press access, which became a legal battle that's also drawn criticism from some Republicans. So mm-hmm. a little bit of a lot going on, you could say, in Washington.
1: And there are these ads being put out by the administration, too, right?
0: Yeah, there are these ads that have been coming out, one this week where Trump encouraged Americans to vote against communism. It's paid for by public funds, but he gets into political content, and that raises a whole host of questions and issues, Scott. But this ad also entirely focuses on Trump and his agenda. Those ads have also been drawing criticism from lawmakers. And, you know, when you look at this, I think for a long time, Trump has been able to chart his own path in the Republican Party because Republicans have been willing and many times eager to get on board, even if it's not a typical Republican stance or response. And a lot of that is just falling apart.
1: I mean, one direct way to improve the political climate would be to respond directly to voters' concerns. Is there any sign Trump is doing that?
0: I would say not really. And I think a good example where there, you know, this is kind of illustrated where he hasn't done this is the public backlash over AI and data centers. Republican strategists I've spoken with have been hoping that the president would change his rhetoric in the last several months to be less on the side of tech companies and more critical of how rapidly data centers have been expanding. But instead, the president has fully leaned into his stance and has been even more complimentary of data centers, despite how overwhelmingly unpopular they are.
1: Elena, how widespread are these fractures? I mean, is the Republican Party at a turning point, or is it something more complicated or nuanced?
2: I think what's interesting here is that it's not just happening with candidates. It's happening with sitting lawmakers, too, who are not even on the ballot this year. You know, look at Utah Republican Senator John Curtis. Earlier this week, he sent a letter to the Senate Judiciary Committee urging it to investigate the president's son, Donald Trump Jr., after ProPublica reported that a Russian oligarch paid for a lavish party celebrating his wedding. I talked to Republican strategist and Trump critic Sarah Longwell about that. She argues it's another sign that Trump's influence over the party could be waning.
3: They saw career after career ended by pushing back on Trump. I think that people are starting to feel like Trump doesn't have that power anymore.
2: But, you know, Scott, make no mistake, these examples are notable, but it's still just a handful of Republicans that we're talking about, right? And more than that, Trump may be unpopular among all voters, but he's still extremely solid with his base. Among Republicans, our poll has his approval rating at 87%. But, you know, a winning coalition in the general requires more than just your base. I mean, look at the groups that Trump made gains with in 2024. All those groups are distancing from him pretty substantially.
1: That is NPR political reporter Elena Moore and White House correspondent Deepa Shivaram. Thanks to you both.
0: Thanks.
2: Thank you.
4: Today is September 25th. Numerically, that's 925.
5: It starts jumping with folks like me on the job from 9 to 5. Working 9 to 5.
4: 9 to 5 is famously a song about and movie about working, but today people from San Francisco to New York City to Portland are out celebrating the Queen of Country. Yeah, that's right, Dolly Parton. And nowhere are the fans more dedicated than in her home state of Tennessee. WPLN's Mariana Bacallao is in Nashville and has been taking in the sights and sounds. Hey there.
6: Hi.
4: So what has it been like there today in Nashville? I am super jealous. How are people celebrating?
6: Well, as Nashville was Dolly Parton's home for a lot of her life, and Nashville is also home to the country music industry, this was a pretty big day here. The lyrics of 9 to 5 are written across a few downtown intersections. Coffee shops have stocked up on plenty of edible butterflies, an iconic Dolly symbol. And at a honky-tonk, they were serving up a drink called A Cup of Ambition while musicians covered all of Dolly's hits.
7: I have a 3-year-old golden doodle named Dolly. She's blonde. I adopted her from Tennessee, and I think that's just attributed to how much I love Dolly.
6: They sang a little bit of Jolene, other things. Those songs played for a mix of local superfans and tourists downtown, decked out all in pink. And we have more official celebrations. Mayor Freddie O'Connell hosted the kickoff for Dolly Day by acknowledging everything she's contributed to the economy and culture of Nashville. O'Connell officially designated today 9-to-5 day. He also started off a kindness pledge at the Visitor Center downtown. That's where folks can write down one kind thing they plan to do in honor of Dolly. They are, of course, written on butterfly-shaped sticky notes, and people can hang them up in the Visitor Center.
8: What types of pledges are people making?
6: Mostly to be kinder today than they were yesterday. Love God, love people was a big one. I talked to Anita Travis. She grew up in Tennessee but lives in Denver now. She says she came back when she heard that Dolly had passed so she could be here with family. She made that trip with her dog.
7: Dolly just really makes me proud to be a girl from Tennessee, and she taught me that I can do anything being from Tennessee, and my pledge is to give back, to be kind and give back. I just love her.
6: So her pledge, you know, modeling Dolly's generous spirit, she says her family will have their own Dolly celebration on Sunday where they'll watch her movies and sing her songs.
8: And that sounds lovely. I mean, many of us know and love Dolly, and we've talked so much since her death about her contributions to causes like childhood literacy. But in Nashville, what is Parton's legacy like?
6: Well, in life and in death, Dolly Parton has been this state's great unifier. People across the political spectrum love Dolly. Nashville is a Democratic-led city in a red state, and our city and state lawmakers are often at odds. A few years ago, a state senator tried to rename Nashville's airport after Donald Trump and received a lot of local pushback. Now, same airport is in the process of being renamed for Dolly Parton with overwhelming bipartisan support. Seems like the one thing everyone here can agree on is their love for Dolly.
8: I agree, too. That's WPLN's Mariana Bacallao. Thank you.
6: Thank you.

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1: Stardate September 25th. Neptune has lost its vibrancy. The planet itself hasn't changed, only our perception of it. The result of a bit of creative license exercised 37 years ago. Neptune is the Sun's fourth largest planet, four times the diameter of Earth. But it's also the most distant major planet, 30 times farther from the Sun than Earth is. The only close look at Neptune came in August 1989, when Voyager 2 flew just 3,000 miles above its cloud tops. It transmitted hundreds of pictures of the planet. They revealed white bands of clouds racing through Neptune's atmosphere, and a massive storm, the Great Dark Spot. In most of the pictures, Neptune has a deep cerulean palette. But a couple of years ago, a team reprocessed the images. The original project team had enhanced the planet's color and contrast. That revealed details in the atmosphere that otherwise wouldn't show up. But it also concealed Neptune's true appearance, a pale blue-green. So Neptune isn't as vibrant as it seemed, but it's still an amazing world far from the Sun. Neptune is closest to Earth today for the entire year. It shines at its brightest, and it's in the sky all night. You still need help to see it, but its location is easy to spot. As night falls, it's about halfway between the full moon, the harvest moon, and the planet Saturn, which looks like a bright star to the lower left of the moon. And we have more sky watching tips in Stardate magazine. Details at stardate.org. For the McDonald Observatory, I'm Billy Henry.
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0: And I'm Scott Detrow. A mental health crisis pushed baseball player Micah Johnson out of the major leagues, so he started a second career as a painter. Caitlin Shetterly visited his studio in Maine to hear his story.
4: Micah Johnson wanted to play baseball since he was barely out of diapers. When he was a junior at Indiana University, he was drafted to the farm team of the Chicago White Sox. Two short years later, in 2015, Johnson was playing in the big leagues as the Sox's second baseman.
5: And so opening day, I look up and you can't see up. Like, it's just people.
4: Later that year, Johnson was traded to the LA Dodgers. When he first got there, the team manager asked the players what they like to do in their free time. Johnson said paint. He made a portrait of the legendary black Dodgers shortstop, Maury Wills. His team loved it.
5: That was like all the confidence I needed, because now I thought I was like a legit painter.
4: For the next 2 years, Johnson taught himself to paint when he wasn't playing baseball. And then in 2018, after being traded once again to the Tampa Bay Rays, Johnson started feeling out of whack.
5: It was a weird thing because I was playing out of my mind. So I would not sleep at night, go into the stadium about 5 in the morning, do my workout, my lifting, and then practice all day, go to the game and get 3 hits. And do it all again the next day. So I was not sleeping and painting.
4: He went to the team psychiatrist because he thought he might have ADHD.
5: Long story short, a few other tests come out. We talk, we go through things, and they diagnosed me with bipolar disorder.
4: He started medication, but it made him exhausted and listless. He felt that he couldn't play baseball anymore. His lifelong dream had run afoul.
5: That last year was brutal. And then when it got done, I knew I was done. I don't even have my baseball glove or cleats, or there was no recollection of me playing baseball because I just left it all, like in the locker room, I just left.
4: Johnson bounced on and off medications and struggled, but then he started to find success with his art.
5: I started painting kids in astronaut helmets after my nephew asked if astronauts could be black. So that's how, like, this whole art career kind of started. Very few people have ever, you know, gone to space, very few people have also played Major League Baseball, but I did it. So that astronaut helmet became like this symbol.
4: Gallery owner Jacqueline Nepal of Art Angels in Los Angeles says his work hit the cultural zeitgeist.
6: The paintings resonated so strongly with collectors.
4: Johnson and his wife, Katie, decided to move to the beach town of York, Maine, near where Katie grew up. By then, they had their first child, a seven-month-old daughter.
5: Things worked up here, so like my career was really started taking off. There was no noise, so there was no influence from the outside world up here.
4: In Maine, Johnson created a character, a boy called Aku, who finds an enchanted astronaut helmet in his basement, which lets him travel through time. Johnson began selling NFTs, or virtual assets of Aku's world. In less than a day, he'd made $34 million in NFTs. But he lost it all in minutes due to bad contracts. He was stressed, but didn't give up. Not missing a beat, he pitched Penguin Random House on a kid's book about Aku. Last spring, it became a New York Times bestseller. In the meantime, Johnson has found the right medication and gotten back to making fine art. But now he's pushing himself to go deeper.
5: I've been in Maine for 6 years now. The air is very clean. It's very peaceful. So I started thinking, why can't Black people have access to this kind of life? Like, why not? Like, why can't Black people have clean air? And so I started creating these works of people in Maine. And it's like my own world. Like, what would I like to see?
4: On one wall of his studio hangs a large painting made from charcoal dust rubbed into linen. It's of a child in fishing waders. Her hair blowing in the wind. Her skin is ethereal. On another, a boy's face is framed by blue sky. His bold expression affirms that he, too, deserves his place in the sun.
5: Art's not meant to be beautiful in the sense that it's going to match this couch, or beautiful in the sense that it looks like this person that this photo is taken. Because anybody can do that now. Now it's about, like, how can you bring your essence into that piece? And that takes forever.
4: Baseball is a sport known for the patience that is required of both the players and the viewers. It's a game of chance and skill and bursts of magic. Come to think of it, baseball isn't that different from making art. For NPR News, I'm Caitlin Shetterly.
3: The Swiss are going to the polls on Sunday to vote on a proposal to reinforce their traditional neutrality. The initiative would forbid Switzerland from imposing economic sanctions or joining military alliances and reserve its own armed forces for the defense of Swiss territory alone. Imogen Folks reports from the Swiss capital Bern, and a warning to listeners, you will hear sirens in this piece.
7: This sound echoes across Switzerland every year, not because an attack is imminent, but a reminder to citizens to check their nuclear shelters. Every home has one. Are they secure? Are they stocked with bottled water and canned food? Neutral Switzerland has never had to use those bunkers, but they are there, in theory, to keep people safe if neighbouring countries go to war and the fallout spreads, or if Switzerland is attacked. During two world wars and the Cold War, neutrality felt like a good plan, but not in the uncertain politics of the 21st century. When Russia invaded Ukraine, Switzerland, though not a member of the European Union, joined EU sanctions, freezing billions of dollars in Russian assets. The move horrified some. We've got to return to our traditional neutrality, says the grand old man of Switzerland's right-wing Swiss People's Party. Christoph Blocher, now 85, has spent his political career keeping his country out of things, from NATO to the European Union. He even opposed United Nations membership, which Switzerland did not join until 2002. Blocher argues the sanctions against Russia make Switzerland a target. His campaign posters, "No to war, yes to Swiss neutrality," are everywhere. But not everyone is convinced. Fabian Molina, Member of Parliament for the Social Democrats, views Switzerland's past refusal to join sanctions against apartheid South Africa as a moral failure and doesn't want to repeat.
8: We therefore supported directly the racist regime and prolonged apartheid in South Africa. And it would put us in a similar situation now with Russia. And this is morally wrong. And it is also strategically very unwise in the times we live.
7: The Swiss government is worried about strategy too. This year, drones believed to be Russian were seen hovering over sensitive Swiss military sites. Well-stocked bunkers and a militia army may not protect against these threats, and the government wants voters to say no to a stricter neutrality and stay flexible. Opinion polls suggest the Swiss will take that advice. With the world so uncertain, watching the nightly drone attacks on Ukraine, many Swiss believe nothing should be ruled out. For NPR News, I'm Imogen Folks in Bern, Switzerland.

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0: That's All Things Considered from NPR News. I'm Juana Summers.
1: And I'm Scott Detrow. Is it unprofessional to bring an iced coffee to a job interview?
0: That question seems to have broken the internet this week.
2: You are being evaluated based on your skills. So why bring in any other outliers?
1: We'll drink some coffee and talk about it coming up after this newscast.
3: Live from NPR News in Culver City, California, I'm Duane Brown. Presidents Trump and Xi Jinping are not saying much publicly after wrapping up his first visit to Washington in more than a decade. They discuss U.S.-China tensions over trade, Taiwan, and artificial intelligence, but provided few details. NPR's Rob Schmidt says both plan to meet again later this year.
4: President Trump and First Lady Melania Trump welcome Xi and his wife Peng Liyuan for tea at the White House. Xi framed the meetings as productive and substantive, while President Trump said the discussions would bring great things for both countries and that, quote, farmers will be happy. But neither leader elaborated on the details of what was actually discussed during roughly 3 hours of meetings on Thursday. Xi Jinping said he looked forward to meeting President Trump two more times this year, first at the APEC meeting in the Chinese city of Shenzhen in November, and again at the G20 meeting in Miami in December. Rob Schmitz, NPR News, Washington.
3: Pope Leo is on a four-day visit to France, marking the first formal papal visit in 18 years, where he's also adding his voice to the debate over artificial intelligence at UN headquarters in Paris today. Pope Leo spoke about the dangers AI models pose to humankind as the technology moves forward.
5: While intelligence is attributed to computational systems, we struggle to recognize the inalienable dignity of human persons whose lives are judged according to the criterion of efficiency, and when deemed no longer productive, they're rejected and discarded.
3: Pope Leo says without a shared ethical foundation, the many channels of communication risk multiplying false information. He said education is essential. Next week, House Speaker Mike Johnson plans to meet with tech CEOs who have called for more regulation of AI and a slowdown in development. This is NPR News.
6: And this is TPR News. It's 3:32. I'm Steve Short. San Antonio's Esperanza Peace and Justice Center is celebrating one of its longstanding art programs for women on the city's west side this weekend. TPR's Jackie Velez has more on the 31st anniversary of Mujer Artes exhibit and sale.
7: Mujer Artes has helped low-income women on the west side of San Antonio create clay art since 1995. Members have shaped clay into historic snapshots of their lives as Chicanas, Mexicanas, and Latinas. Graciela Sanchez is a participant of Mujer Artes. She said a lot of time goes into creating one piece of clay art. This year, the women of Mujer Artes took a class in January to create Mujeres de Barro, Women of Clay Art.
8: I chose one there from New Orleans. Montemorelos, Nuevo León, because my dad was from there, and I made a woman with the typical dress of Nuevo León. When you work with clay, it takes about a month to do one piece. So the drying process is about a week, and then it's fired, then we paint it, and then either we glaze it or we paint it with acrylic or underglaze. Underglaze has a second fire. So the one piece will take closely to a month.
7: The 31st anniversary of Mujer Artes exhibit and sale will have its opening reception for the clay exhibit Saturday at 7 p.m. at Rinconcita de Esperanza, located at 816 South Colorado. The exhibit runs through October 31st. I'm Jackie Velez in San Antonio.
6: The San Antonio Spurs' Victor Wembanyama landed second on the NBA rank list for 2026. Wembanyama landed just behind number one pick Nikola Jokic of the Denver Nuggets. ESPN says to gain the top spot, Wembanyama must improve his stamina and avoid an over-reliance on isolation jumpers in tight playoff games. It's going to be partly cloudy the remainder of the afternoon with a high around 95. Partly cloudy tonight with a low around 75. Right now in San Antonio, it is 95 degrees. It's 90 in Fredericksburg and 91 in Del Rio. 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
10: And I'm Juana Summers. Artificial intelligence helps people with work tasks or just look into topics they're curious about. Now, a new NPR Ipsos poll shows a small but notable number are using it to explore belief and spirituality, from studying scripture to writing prayers. NPR religion correspondent Jason DeRose reports.
11: For the last 2 years, Rudy Vasquez has been attending a non-denominational church in Jacksonville, Florida. Recently, during worship, he heard a passage from the prophet Isaiah that confused him. It wasn't the first time.
12: I read, the book of Isaiah, and I never understood what it really means.
11: Vasquez was reluctant to ask his pastor for help because of past experiences turning to religious leaders.
12: I never got an answer, like a legit answer from them.
11: Really?
12: No, I never did. Sometimes I just don't understand what he's talking about.
11: So, the 43-year-old construction worker turned to AI for its take on the fifth chapter of Isaiah. Woe to those who call evil good and good evil, who put darkness for light and light for darkness.
12: It taught me that in all humans, we either have a good or evil side of us, but we have to make a choice.
11: Vasquez is one of a group of people bringing their questions of faith to artificial intelligence. A new NPR Ipsos poll found that 11% of AI users say they've sought spiritual guidance from artificial intelligence. 15% say they've used it to study scripture. Retired audiologist Brent Hill recently asked AI,
13: "Can you give me the Christian views of the end times?" Then I can ask, "Well, tell me more about this one," and delve deeper into it that way.
11: The 68-year-old conservative Christian attends a non-denominational church near Dallas.
13: Certainly AI is making that so much easier with the wealth of knowledge that's out there to be able to pull that into a concise, quick reference.
11: But he's still cautious due to a passage he recalls from the book of Acts in the New Testament.
13: They listened to the Apostle Paul, but they went to the Word of God to see whether it was true.
11: Hill says it would be a mistake to always take AI's response as gospel.
14: Curiosity is still very mainstream, even curiosity about morality or faith.
11: Mallory Newell is with the polling firm Ipsos. She says among AI users, looking up information is commonplace.
14: But outsourcing your faith to AI, certainly not mainstream.
11: Nearly 7 in 10 survey respondents who use AI said they would never seek religious or spiritual guidance from AI.
14: When it comes to counsel, people are still significantly more likely to turn to their family members or their friends than they are to AI, also than they are to a religious leader.
11: But for some, artificial intelligence has helped deepen their religious practice. Amy White is a transportation policy analyst who lives in Richmond, Virginia.
15: Sometimes I'm also consulting AI for specific ideas of prayers. I always write those chants or prayers in my own words, but I like to look up how others have used them.
11: White's been practicing witchcraft for 30 years. She recently consulted Google's AI client Gemini before installing a broom or besom above a door.
15: I got a lot of guidance on specifically the order of how to bless and consecrate that besom before hanging it. And that made me a lot more confident in an act that is critically important to protecting me and my energy and my home.
11: White says she likes that AI gives her a variety of perspectives. She's even used it as something of a conversation partner in thinking through rituals.
15: I've never been part of a coven, so now it's not as big a deal that AI is not a human.
16: I would be interested in the response from a non-person who would know a lot more about it than I do.
11: Retired Coast Guard officer Charles Niederman is 91 and active in his Southern California synagogue. One area he's curious to explore using AI is the Jewish tradition of studying religious texts with a partner. It's a practice called havrusa, meaning friend or companion on the path to understanding.
16: You're training yourself to listen, so the relationship would be a little bit different if you were using it with AI.
11: Niederman wonders whether artificial intelligence would learn from his insights into scripture. But he's skeptical, in part because of a religious topic he's used AI to research for a presentation he was giving at his synagogue.
16: Judaism has had a record of false messiahs, so I used it for that, and it was very helpful.
11: Because it drew connections among those who claimed to have all the answers. A cautionary tale, says Niederman, for anyone putting too much faith in artificial intelligence. Jason DeRose, NPR News.
1: All right, picture this. You are on your way to a job interview. You have prepared for the questions. Your outfit is perfect. You arrive right on time, even with enough time to spare.
10: So you grab an iced coffee to make sure you are well caffeinated, but could that coffee end up being the reason you don't get hired?
17: My Gen Z candidates are showing up to their interviews with iced coffee, iced latte in hand.
1: One recruiter took to TikTok to say this is not a good look.
17: It is perceived, from my opinion, my hiring standpoint, that when you show up with an iced coffee or an iced latte, that this interview is just like a stop on your list of errands for the day.
1: That's Caitlin Wayne-Annan in the video that kicked off a massive discussion online.
10: And people have very strong feelings about this, so we decided to call her up. She posted the video a little over a week ago, and she said the reaction to it has been
17: disorienting, to say the least. Like, you know, you put out like a tip thinking, okay, I'm going to help job seekers because I see that this is what's occurring in my own experience. And then to see it launch this kind of generational debate and discourse, and the comments are incredible. I mean, thousands.
1: What she thought was going to be a tip for people to help them land jobs has struck a real nerve.
17: One interesting thing is people trying to genderize it and say, oh, it's targeted toward women. And it's not at all. It's almost like, do guys not drink iced coffee? Because in my experience, this is not a female or male situation here. You know, like, what?
10: Wayne-Annan has 16 years of recruiting experience with large Fortune 500 companies, and she gets that some offices are more casual and says a lot of the online discussion has brought up some valid points.
1: Her main point is that showing up with a drink could be distracting in any job interview.
17: When you're making that first impression, you want the focus to be on the value that you're adding in your skill set. So why bring in any other outliers into that conversation that could take the focus away from your skill set?
10: She knows it's a tough job market and people are really frustrated. So every detail can go a long way. Things like bringing a hard copy of your resume along.
17: These are just little things that I see all the time that I recommend to my candidates. I'm doing this for a living, and I think that that's been an interesting thing to see from the masses, is that people don't know how to interview necessarily.
1: And one other tip to land that job.
17: I love the thank you note after an interview. And I think if it's done with an AI chatbot and it's very buttoned up, it can look insincere. But if you can bring up specific points that were discussed in the interview where you felt like it was a moment of connection with the person interviewing you, bring that to the thank you follow-up, because that's the extra lasting impression that you're leaving behind

0: You're listening to All Things Considered from NPR News. Each week, a guest draws a card from NPR's wild card deck and answers a big question about their life. Willem Dafoe's desire to challenge himself has made the 71-year-old quite productive. He is in 5 films being released in the second half of this year. That includes his most recent film, Late Fame.
1: Every time you do a movie, your function in that movie is different. Not only the role, but where you fit as a puzzle piece in what we're all trying to do. Everybody thinks acting is one thing. Acting is not one thing. Acting is doing. And doing requires knowing what has to be done, what your obligation is.
0: Dafoe spoke with Wildcard host Rachel Martin.
2: Are you good at asking for help?
1: I'm learning.
2: That's a no.
1: Yeah. No, it's no secret. I think it's a product of, you know, there's a whole thing of masculinity about being self-sufficient.
2: Mm-hmm.
1: And the truth is, I'm not. And so asking for help, you're encouraged to, or at least I was, the way I grew up, to, you know, take care of yourself.
2: Yeah.
1: You know, don't lean on other people. Don't be a problem. And there's a good side to it, because it encourages you not to be a pain in the ass.
2: Right. Can you give me an example of something you have not wanted to ask for help for in the past, and now you're coming around?
1: I'm learning more, because there's some things, like technologically, for example, my wife is much more technological than I, so I always have to ask for her help.
2: I think that's a good start.
1: That's a good start. That does sound kind of paltry, like nothing. But I tried to personalize it. And
2: you did. Really, You're trying very hard, and I really appreciate it.
1: It didn't really fly, did it?
2: But you have a farm. Like, did you know how to be a farmer? You, like, have, like, real animals in Italy on a farm.
1: That is a good example, because I have to learn a lot, and I have to... I'm very humbled by how much I have to learn.
2: Mm-hmm.
1: So I have to trust other people to tell me things, and then I have to try it out for myself. But yeah, I can ask for help.
2: What's your favorite farm tour, out of curiosity?
1: Mostly I like putting the animals to bed at night.
2: It never occurred to me that you put animals to bed.
1: You know, because generally you put them out in the fields and things. And then at night, of course, you close them in because there are a lot of predators.
2: Mm-hmm.
1: And also they sleep and they eat at night what they haven't eaten in the pasture. So there's something beautiful about them seeing me and having 35 goats and sheep stampeding toward me to open the door to their little place to sleep.
2: Sounds nice. They need your help. They need you to be the helper in that moment.
1: No, they're helping me. Mm. That's the idea.
0: You can watch Rachel Martin's full conversation with Willem Dafoe on YouTube by searching for NPR Wildcard. His new film, Late Fame, is out now.

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1: V2X in California. I'm Randy Simon, and this is Earthwise, a look at our changing environment. Electric vehicles are basically giant power banks on wheels. They swallow up lots of electricity at charging stations or home outlets in order to power the vehicle. However, in principle, they could also send back that stored up energy to power appliances and homes, or even send it back to the grid to bolster the local utility. This sort of capability is called vehicle-to-everything, or V2X. In California, this is already happening. The West Coast's largest utility, Pacific Gas and Electric, is expanding its V2X program to include a variety of EVs from Nissan, Volvo, Polestar, Kia, and General Motors. Ford F-150 Lightning and Tesla Cybertrucks were already part of the program. V2X can help reduce strain on the power grid during periods of high demand, as well as give EV owners another source of backup power during outages and natural disasters. It can lower power bills and even be a source of income for EV owners. At the present time, V2X involves a complicated combination of specialized software platforms, compatible vehicles, and specialized chargers. The PG&E program is a pilot program that partners with Bidirectional Energy, a software company that operates a platform that connects EVs to home and the grid. Residential customers of PG&E can receive incentives of up to $2,500 for installation. As the number of EVs continues to grow, the amount of stored electrical energy just sitting in driveways and parking lots gets larger and larger and represents a significant resource that is crying out to be exploited. Earthwise is a production of WAMC. 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
2: 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I'm Scott Detrow.
0: And I'm Juana Summers. If you've been on TikTok anytime in the past 2 years, chances are you've heard Nasty. The song was everywhere on social media. Is somebody gonna match my freak? Is somebody gonna match my freak? Tinashe wrote and performed it.
3: Oh, that was a very validating experience.
0: That validation was affirming, having come years after breaking from her label.
3: I think freedom was very empowering for me. It really allowed me to re-find a sense of self that I felt I was in the process of losing.
0: She explores that sense of self on her latest album. It's called Popstar.
3: To me, Popstar is an energy. It's a persona, if you will. It's kind of like a space that you can step into. It lives outside of genre.
0: That inspired her to explore different sounds, like this song, Nobody Wanna Dance Anymore. Nobody wanna dance anymore. Nobody wanna dance anymore, so keep clapping your hands if you want, while I break a sweat, getting wet on the floor. That willingness to explore, she says it comes from the confidence she gained after going independent.
3: I think I had gone into a place mentally where I was comparing myself a lot and feeling like my own ideas weren't good enough. And I think that that was like a really dangerous and scary place for me to be. I can't believe it. I never felt this way before. And by being independent and by not answering to anyone and making what I really wanted to make, I was able to reaffirm for myself that my ideas were good ideas. And then from there, I was able to just expand upon that and get better and better.
0: When we spoke, Tinashe told me more about her album, including Too Easy, one of the lead singles.
3: To me, Too Easy is this very confident and in-your-face song, but it also has kind of like a cheeky and almost sarcastic energy. So I find that song very layered in the sense that there's, you know, a layer of performance that goes into saying those things. And there's a layer of tongue-in-cheek that goes into what it means to be a pop star. And that as a concept is something that I'm really interested in. I feel like a celebrity. If you're mad, then go to therapy. And playing with the literal representation of what a pop star looks like, and also subverting that in a sense, or questioning that, or bringing it to question about like what that means in 2026.

0: You've been in the business for a minute. I know you were a child actor, you were a major label star, you had that hit viral song with Nasty, and now you're in a new era where you're sort of reveling in independence. What is something you feel like you can do at this moment with your music that an earlier version of you couldn't have done?
1: I think I've really come full circle in my sense of self as an artist. I really started off with a very DIY independent mindset when I started creating music. I was writing music in my bedroom and releasing it online before I got signed. And so that was always kind of where I felt the most pure. And then kind of having the experience of being signed to a major label and seeing, you know, the highs and lows of that experience, I really kind of brought me to this point that I'm at now, which is back to having this confidence in myself and in the instinct that I have.

0: over the years, I've had to work to make sure that I always respect that instinct and bring that to the forefront and don't allow the noise or any input from the outside to kind of get in the way of that, and to be very confident and just self-assured. And that's the energy that I think I really bring to Popstar.
1: You've described the album Popstar as playful and exploring a lot of different micro sounds. Tell us about one song that really showcases that.
0: I think maybe Heavyweight.

0: It's the song at the end of the album, and I love playing with a song at the end that kind of switches the intention a bit and changes the vibe at the last second. I just think that's very interesting. And I wanted to like bring it down to a more intimate place. And there's also just like a acoustic, almost like twangy sense to that song, which just feels kind of special within the context of this particular project.
1: I want to talk about the song Crash Out, which I will just say I love.
0: Thanks.
1: You say the American dream is outdated. Say more about that. What do you mean?
0: That song to me is a song that represents the feeling of nonsensical kind of malaise that I feel a lot of people are experiencing. There's just so much going on in the world and in our country, and every single day we're like faced with it and made to process it and grapple with it. And I think this album, Pop Star, touches on the American dream in a sense of like, that was always being a pop star, because it was like super shiny and it was fame and it was glitz and glam and being on red carpets and all of those things. So we braided in a city full of people trying to make it. The American dream is outdated. Now they sit in- I guess we've unpacked so much about the music industry and the entertainment industry, and it feels sometimes a bit, it's hard to find the sense in it all, I guess.

0: for the longtime fans, people who have stuck with you through the ins and outs of your career, what do you hope that they hear in this album that perhaps someone who's newer to your music might miss?
1: I hope that they will hear the sense of ownership in my exploration. I think there's a confidence in the exploration and an ease with the way that I played with different sounds, genres, feelings, performances of my own voice. And I think that in that playful, experimental kind of feeling, it also feels very me. And I think that my fans will recognize that and hopefully we'll see that that was very, I don't know, just kind of like true. I was just in the pocket.
0: We have been speaking with singer Tinashe. Her album Pop Star is out now. Thank you so much.
1: Thank you. That was really a pleasure talking to you.

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3: 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It's 4 o'clock.
4: Some of these fields are not attractive at all. Some can be developed, but it will take years because they are so far from the infrastructure.
5: President Trump is confident oil from Venezuela can fill demand in the U.S. amid a shortage caused by the Iran war.
6: The reality isn't so simple.
5: For Friday, September 25th, it's All Things Considered from NPR News. I'm Scott Detrow.
6: And I'm Juana Summers. What did the U.S. get out of a two-day summit between Trump and Chinese President Xi Jinping?
7: I don't think Xi Jinping is going to fly back to Beijing and say, hey guys, I was wrong. The United States is our friend.
5: We will have the analysis.
6: Plus how Trump's trade war with Canada is playing in the close Senate race in Michigan.
8: We got to elect people that give a damn about workers, not billionaires and corporate class people. I mean, and unfortunately our political system has been hijacked by the richest people in the world.
5: And get your ears ready. It is New Music Friday.
6: Those stories and more coming up after the summary of the day's news.
9: Rylan Barton, a Democratic senator, is asking the White House for immediate answers about a new television ad featuring President Trump. The ad says it's paid for by the U.S. government. NPR's Tamara Keith reports the White House defends it as educational and patriotic.
10: The ad features President Trump's voice and a splashy montage of images of the president. Phrases including largest tax cut in history flash on the screen as the song providing the soundtrack to the 30-second ad repeats the phrase, love me.
11: America will never be a communist country.
10: In a letter demanding answers, Democratic Senator from New Hampshire Maggie Hassan says the ad appears to run afoul of federal prohibitions against using government funds for propaganda. A White House spokesperson described the ad as a public service announcement. Tamara Keith, NPR News.
9: The White House network video pool is back in operation. This morning marked the first time it had been in action since President Trump banned three news outlets in a showdown over media access. A judge temporarily struck down Trump's ban of CNN, MS Now, and Politico yesterday, but other TV networks continued to suspend pool coverage in solidarity until the White House explicitly allowed CNN to rejoin the pool. Chinese President Xi Jinping wrapped up his visit to the U.S. today. President Trump says he and Xi will meet again in China in November, and she will come to the U.S. again in December. NPR's Emily Feng reports.
12: Trump and Xi Jinping visited the National Archives on the last day of the Chinese leader's state visit, where Trump said his meetings with Xi the day before.
13: We had a great meeting. We had a really great meeting.
12: We're very good. Trump then posted on social media that he and Xi will meet again at the Asia-Pacific Economic Coordination Summit in southern China in November, as well as in Miami, where the G20 Leaders Summit will be held the month after. That would mean the two men will have formally met in person four times this year, an ambitious diplomatic push to stabilize ties despite real tensions. Asked whether the war with Iran was raised with China, Trump nodded in acknowledgement but didn't offer details. China has been a big supporter of Iran, buying up the majority of Iran's oil exports before the war. Emily Fang, NPR News, Washington.
9: People on the Big Island of Hawaii are under a hurricane watch today. NPR's Bill Chappell reports Hurricane Nolo could bring feet of rain.
14: Hurricane Nolo is not expected to make landfall on Hawaii's Big Island, but it's coming close enough to drop about 2 feet of rain in some areas over the weekend, according to the National Hurricane Center. That can cause dangerous flooding and mudslides. As of Friday morning, Nolo's maximum winds were around 85 miles per hour. It's expected to strengthen into a major storm. Forecasters say it will also move very slowly, increasing the risk of floods from sustained heavy rain. Schools are closed on Maui and the Big Island. Some are being used as shelters for people seeking safety. Bill Chappell, NPR News.
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9: This is TPR News. I'm Steve Short. Weather forecasters say it's possible the remnants of Hurricane Polo and a Pacific cold front will combine next week to push rain into San Antonio. TPR's Brian Kirkpatrick reports.
16: The dying swirls of Polo will push east across Mexico while the cold front moves in from the north to intersect with it. Up to 2 inches of rain in total for all of next week is possible. The cold front will not have a major impact on local temperatures, but a second cold front may create a milder weekend by next Saturday and Sunday, with highs in the upper 80s and lows in the upper 60s. I'm Brian Kirkpatrick in San Antonio.
9: Texas's Democratic candidate for U.S. Senate, James Tallarico, has challenged his Republican opponent, Ken Paxton, to a debate, this time on Fox News. The Texas newsroom's Blaise Gainey reports the move comes as polling continues to show a very close race between the state's two Senate hopefuls.
17: After several debate invitations were not agreed to by Paxton, who's currently the state's attorney general, Tallarico says he's willing to do one in what he considers his opponent's home court.
18: Let's go to Ken Paxton's safe space. Let's do Bret Baier on Fox News. I'll go into the lion's den because I know what I believe. I am proud of my record

0: debate with his opponent before the midterm, but as of now, no debate's been confirmed, and time is running short. In Texas, early voting for the November 3rd election begins October 19th. I'm Blaze Ganey in Austin.
1: It's going to be partly cloudy tonight. A low's expected around 75. It'll be mostly sunny on Saturday with a high around 93, and mostly sunny on Sunday with a high around 96. Right now in San Antonio, it's 93 degrees. It's 93 in Fredericksburg and 94 in Del Rio. 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
2: This is All Things Considered from NPR News. I'm Juana Summers.
3: And I'm Scott Detrow. The war in Iran has disrupted the global oil supply and driven up the cost of oil. Gasoline has been over $4 a gallon for months, and diesel is above $6.50 a gallon and keeps hitting new record highs. In the U.S., we do have something called the Strategic Petroleum Reserve. It's a huge stockpile of crude oil. That stockpile is a lot smaller, though, than it was when the war with Iran began. NPR Energy reporters Julia Simon and Willa Rubin are here to talk more about what this means. Hey there.
4: Hello.
3: Willa,
4: thanks for having us.
3: Remind us what the reserve is, what role it serves.
5: Yeah, so this is the U.S.'s special supply, special reserve of crude oil. This is the stuff that eventually gets refined into gasoline, diesel, jet fuel. Now, this reserve was born out of the great oil supply shock of the 1970s, when we did not have enough oil to get through it. And since then, the U.S. government put all this crude oil in these giant underground salt caverns in Louisiana and Texas. The idea being the U.S. could then send that oil to refineries and pump up the amount of gasoline circulating around.
4: And the key thing to remember here, Scott, there is not much the government can do about oil prices. These prices have to do with global demand, global markets. But in the U.S., the Strategic Reserve can be this special lever that the government can pull in case of emergency, say, the war in Iran.
3: Right. But the lever's been pulled a lot lately, right? How has that affected the reserve, Julia?
4: Yeah, this war has spurred the U.S. government to really draw down these reserves. We've been talking a lot on the news lately about the effective closure of the Strait of Hormuz. There's also recently been another problem in the Red Sea with the Bab el-Mandeb Strait being largely closed off. All of this, Scott, it's severely restricted supplies of oil, diesel, gasoline.
5: That's right, Julia. And that is why the U.S. government has been tapping into this emergency reserve. It's, you know, to try to ease the pressure at the pump for U.S. consumers. The reserve now, it's at its lowest levels since the early 1980s. So, you know, just to put that in context, in February, there were about 415 million barrels. Now we're talking less than 285 million barrels.
3: Wow. I did not realize it had dropped that much.
5: Yeah.
3: Leads to the question, how does the U.S. plan to refill it?
5: Yeah, I mean, the conventional answer would be to buy more oil from other countries. Of course, that is a lot easier to do when there is enough oil to go around, when prices are low, when, you know, there isn't an international oil crisis. Of course, not really the case right now.
4: Right, which brings us to the announcement late last month from the Trump administration involving Venezuela. The administration said it's partnering with an oil company there, and it says that it'll get a share of the output of 17 oil fields. When the White House announced this deal, they said they would get the oil at a low cost to help refill the reserve. But, Scott, there is a but.
3: I have a feeling you might be saying next that it's going to be not that easy.
4: Right. It certainly won't be. Oil, it's not all the same. It's not all the same weight. It's not all the same density. Much of the oil in Venezuela, it's heavy and dense. It has a lot of sulfur. Much of the oil in the U.S. Strategic Petroleum Reserve, it's lighter. It has lower levels of sulfur. Earlier this month, U.S. Secretary of Energy Chris Wright, he went on CNBC, and he suggested that rather than putting Venezuelan oil like straight into the reserve, that the U.S. would do a kind of trade where ultimately we would swap to get the kind of oil that we need for the reserve.
5: But there's also another challenge, which is that it's unclear whether the U.S. can access much of the Venezuelan oil in the deal anytime soon. Venezuela's oil industry has been in disrepair for decades. You know, you can't just stick a straw in the ground like a juice box. You know, many of the oil fields that the U.S. just got a stake in, they're just not ready to go. Here's Francisco Monaldi. He is a professor at Rice University.
6: Some of these fields are not attractive at

0: Some can be developed, but it will take years because they are so far from the infrastructure. I wouldn't say never, but say 10 to 20 years, those are unlikely.
1: So it's just, going to take time.
2: Anything else the U.S. can do in the meantime?
1: I mean, the elephant in the room is like, maybe we don't need to use so much oil.
3: You know, Scott, China, they have a strategic petroleum reserve too, but they haven't had to draw it down as much as the U.S. because they have so many electric cars, electric trucks, electric scooters. Now, Chinese oil demand is falling. Ultimately, energy experts tell us that the solution isn't just adding to the oil supply. It can be reducing demand.
2: That is NPR's Julia Simon and Willa Rubin. Thanks to both of you.
1: Thank you
3: Thanks so
1: much.
3: Much.
4: Chronic diseases like diabetes and heart disease caused 45% of all deaths across Africa. That is according to new research out this week. 3 decades ago, chronic disease accounted for only a quarter of deaths on the continent. As NPR's Fatma Tanis reports, it's a growing challenge for public health officials.
5: Rwanda's government has been working hard for the past 3 decades to grow the economy and encourage people to move from rural areas to cities.
6: Cities are growing, but they're coming up with health problems.
5: That's Dr. Sabine Nsanzimana, Rwanda's health minister. Government data shows doubling rates of obesity and increasing cases of cancer.
6: Lifestyle is changing. People are sitting long hours. And we're now catching up to say, eat healthy, move more, don't drink too much alcohol, don't go into ultra-processed food. Sugar drinks are no good.
5: 10 years ago, Rwanda's health officials were more focused on tackling infectious diseases like malaria and HIV. They still pose risks. Ali Mukdad is a professor of epidemiology at the University of Washington and one of the authors of the report that studied the burden of non-communicable disease, which cannot be spread from one person to another.
7: That's a warning sign for us that we are shifting from infectious disease burden to non-communicable disease burden at a time where we still haven't finished dealing with infectious disease in Africa.
5: Mukdad and other researchers combed through data from 54 African countries.
7: What's really surprising is still high blood pressure is very high. About 26% of the burden, the deaths is associated or caused by high blood pressure.
5: Blood pressure can lead to heart disease. Diet and air pollution are also top risk factors for chronic illness. Medication is available, Mukdad says, but there are other issues in the way.
7: There is a problem with screening and early diagnosis of blood pressure.
5: Gene Bookman is with Harvard Medical School and was not part of the study. He says he's interested in more detailed analysis about health risks among people under the age of 30, which make up about 70% of Africa's population.
8: This is a population that doesn't smoke as much as other regions. It's exposed to more infectious risks that can cause some of these conditions. And so the story is going to be very different.
5: He hopes future reports will take that into account, too. Fatma Tanis, NPR News.
2: Parts of Hawaii are bracing for impacts from Hurricane Nolo. It is the third hurricane to affect the island since early August, just the latest storm in a really active Pacific hurricane season. In the meantime, the Atlantic has been unusually quiet. As NPR's Ava Berger reports, scientists are pointing to El Nino.
9: The National Weather Service is tracking 3 hurricanes in the Pacific Ocean today. Hurricane Nolo is churning near Hawaii. Hurricane Polo has brought heavy rain and dangerous surf to the coast of Mexico. And Hurricane Odalis is camped out between the two in the ocean. The moment reflects this year's extremely busy Pacific hurricane season. So far, there's been 18 hurricanes and dozens of less powerful tropical storms. Hurricane Polo especially surprised scientists. It grew from a tropical storm to a powerful Category 5 in less than 24 hours. Gabriel Vecchi studies hurricanes at Princeton University. He said in his research he's never seen anything like it.
10: I don't have any other hurricane that has increased in intensity as rapidly as Polo.
9: Vecchi and others are pointing to a super strong El Nino. These climate patterns happen every few years when water in the eastern Pacific gets really hot. The warming water provides fuel for hurricanes, driving bigger and more powerful storms. Right now, temperatures in the Pacific are hitting record highs. Paul Roundes studies atmospheric science at the University of Albany.
11: This is just such an extreme El Nino event that it's producing a signature that we've never observed before.
9: He says even some scientists have been surprised.
11: I have heard some sense of shock. I think for one thing, people didn't really quite comprehend how strong this El Nino event was going to get.
9: Scientists still don't totally understand what causes such a strong El Nino. Some recent studies suggest climate change may play a role, but it's still unclear. And while the Pacific has been busy, the story is totally different in the Atlantic. There's been no full-blown hurricanes yet this season. It's the first time that has happened in more than a century. Scientists say that's also a classic El Nino trend. During El Nino years, there's usually more wind shear in the Atlantic. That tears apart storms before they can get more powerful. Becky thinks of the situation in terms of a famous novel.
10: It's a tale of two basins, the Pacific incredibly active and the North Atlantic incredibly inactive.
9: The Atlantic and Pacific hurricane seasons both officially end on November 30th. So there's still a ways to go. Ava Berger, NPR News.

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5: There's a wreck on the far north side on westbound Loop 1604 at O'Connor. The left lane is blocked. Also, a wreck has been reported on eastbound I-10 at Fresno. It's going to be partly cloudy tonight. A low is expected around 75. Mostly sunny on Saturday with a high around 93. And mostly sunny on Sunday with a high around 96. Right now in San Antonio, it's 93 degrees. It's 93 in Fredericksburg and 94 in Del Rio.
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0: This is All Things Considered from NPR News. I'm Juana Summers.
7: And I'm Scott Detrow. We head to Michigan now, where a close race for a U.S. Senate seat continues amid a trade war between the U.S. and Canada. Michigan Public Radio's Russ McNamara reports on how both candidates are reaching out to auto workers.
8: Republican Mike Rogers spent 14 years in Congress and is now running for U.S. Senate. He touted his auto industry credentials earlier this week.
9: I started out in a car factory building Chrysler LeBaron convertibles. It's a really good car. I love that car.
8: Rogers worked in a non-union shop in the early 1980s, making modifications to already assembled cars. His opponent, Abdul El-Sayed, while holding public health degrees, also has blue-collar backing, specifically the United Auto Workers Union. In an interview with Michigan Public Radio, UAW President Sean Fain explained why El-Sayed is their choice.
10: We got to elect people that give a damn about workers, not billionaires and corporate class people. I mean, and unfortunately, our political system has been hijacked by the richest people in the world.
8: Looming in the background of Michigan's U.S. Senate race, which could help decide the balance of power in Washington next year, is the ongoing trade war between the U.S. and Canada. Fain says he doesn't outwardly dislike certain levies.
11: We support strategic targeted tariffs. Now, blanket tariffs on everything under the sun, or tariffs just to, like, try to force a country to do something for political reasons, that makes no sense whatsoever. And the 50% on Canada, we don't agree with that. Like, Canada's not the problem.
8: That message was echoed by workers earlier this month during Detroit's Labor Day parade. Retired auto worker Stan Geis carried a sign emblazoned with images of an American flag and the Canadian maple leaf. The message, solidarity. We stand with our neighbor.
12: I liked what we had, the trade across the border with men working in our country from Canada back and forth. It was good. Now it stinks.
8: That's not to say the relationship between the UAW and the workers of Unifor, the Canadian Auto Workers Union, hasn't hit some potholes. John Dagnolo is the president of Unifor Local 200 across the border in Windsor. Southern Ontario is home to factories of several major automakers. He says American auto workers sometimes have the wrong idea.
13: They think that we're taking from them when we're not.
8: Dagnolo just wrapped up a grueling 2 weeks in contract negotiations with automaker Stellantis. That's formerly Chrysler. They're not going well, and Dagnolo says tariffs are making them more difficult, and the American political climate isn't helping. Windsorites get all the Michigan political ads from Detroit area TV stations.
13: You have to turn off the TV because you don't want to hear it because it becomes your life. Now you got mental issues because you're worried. So yeah, it's horrible right now.
8: Back in Michigan, El Sayed doesn't like that President Trump picked a fight with Canada.
14: There's a way that tariffs could be used to actually protect jobs. This ain't it. Like all things Donald Trump, it is chaotic, ham-fisted, self-serving.
8: El Sayed points out that his Republican opponent was an advocate for free trade until this latest round of tariffs. For his part, Rogers told C-SPAN this week he plans to collaborate with President Trump in a way El Sayed will not.
15: I will go back to work with the president on tariffs that are working and work with the president on tariffs that are not working. My opponent, all he wants to do is fight with Trump.
8: A conservative free market organization, the National Taxpayers Union Foundation, says President Trump's tariffs are costing Michiganders an extra $5,600 per year. That's the third highest in the nation behind California and Texas. Steve Gregorian heads the influential Detroit Economic Club. He thinks that could play a role in this election.
16: We're business people, but we go to the grocery store. We go to fill up our gas tank. So it's definitely top of mind. I think it will definitely be top of mind as people go to the polls.
8: And it's now less than 6 weeks to Election Day. For NPR News, I'm Russ McNamara in Detroit.
17: Am I wasting time? I've been acting all up.
18: We could all use a little more joy in our lives, and that is exactly what Leon Bridges provides with his new album, Happiness Anytime, and it's out today.
17: All they do is talk it over. Yeah. Then the last point is over.
18: Julie Hyatt from member station WPLN in Nashville is here to break down this new album for our new Music Friday segment. Hey there.
19: Hey, thanks for having me.
18: Thanks for being here. Okay, I am a big Leon Bridges super fan, so excited to talk with you about this one. But for folks who maybe aren't as familiar with his music, what should they know?
19: Well, I know you know your stuff, but Leon Bridges is a singer, songwriter, and producer from Fort Worth, Texas. And he really was initially thought of more as an R&B traditionalist or a retro soul singer. And on this new album, he teamed up with a couple of members of the British electro soul band Jungle, Josh Lloyd Watson and Lydia Kiddo, after they ran into each other on the festival circuit, playing with influences that range from soul and disco to Afrobeats and Brazilian jazz.
17: Oh, I hear that voice and it's talking back at me. 10 more years of glory. These are our tears of joy.
18: Julie, can you say more about what sets Leon Bridges' new album apart from his previous work?
19: Yeah. This time, he has deliberately redesigned how he will get to inhabit the stage during his live performances by drawing on this really global variety of rhythmically complex and liberating hand-played dance music. I think it's really cool that he's doing this because he did study dance and choreography and he performed with dance troupes. So he has such a rich relationship to movement. And he, Kiddo, and Lloyd Watson implied insights of all these musical visionaries like Fela Kuti, Sergio Mendes, to cultivate this atmosphere where body, mind, and spirit are so fully engaged. And they emphasize that they didn't drag out their work on any particular song, but they really committed to immediacy, to that living, breathing richness of being in the moment. And you can hear that on a song like Light the Way, which echoes Fela's approach of creating that kind of multi-layered polyrhythmic groove that pulls people in and moves them physically and emotionally and psychologically.
17: Summertime when the heat gets high and the bullet weighs down low, baby. You and I, pretty little thing, wanna cheeky bit of love on a slow day.
18: Julie, is there sort of like a driving theme that unifies all the songs on this record?
19: Yeah, I mean, it really is an album about consciously cultivating joy. And there's agency that's involved in that. He's not naively insisting on optimism so much as he is reaching for a more fully embodied way of sharing space with other people. And there's this awareness and sensitivity to the fact that people will be bringing burdens with them as they enter that space. During the song, Please Don't Say Goodbye, I mean, I hear him playing with time itself, the desire to bend it and stretch it and savor a moment, make it last.
17: All I ever want to do is see you smile. I was crazy to ever let you walk out of my life.
18: WPLN's Julie Height, Talking About Happiness Anytime. That's the new album from Leon Bridges. You can hear about more great new albums out today on NPR Music's New Music Friday podcast. Thanks.
19: You're so welcome.

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5: And I'm Juana Summers. If you're listening in Houston, you might not be surprised.
0: But Aga's, an Indian-Pakistani restaurant there, is the busiest in the world as far as Uber Eats orders are concerned.
6: We just cannot get enough chicken lollipops. 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
7: Live from NPR News in Culver City, California, I'm Dwayne Brown. Hawaii's governor has activated National Guard troops and is urging residents on the Big Island to take refuge at shelters being set up, as an unusual hurricane for this time of year threatens to bring catastrophic rainfall of up to 15 inches this weekend. Mark Elliott is with the National Weather Service.
8: It's not only unusual, I'd say it's very unusual. I think a lot of people assume that Hawaii sees hurricanes all the time, but there's only been 6 hurricanes in recorded history that have passed within 50 miles before this year. So the fact that we've already had 2 more this year and now a close approach from Nolo means it's, what, 2 to 3 decades worth of hurricanes in just 1 year? It's very odd to see.
7: Meanwhile, Mexico is under threat from Hurricane Polo after it gained strength over the Pacific Ocean. Forecasters say parts of Arizona and New Mexico could see flash flooding by Monday. At least a quarter of K-12 students is missing 10% or more of the school year. NPR's Janaki Mehta tells us a new government study says the Education Department needs to do a better job tracking the problem.
9: By law, states have to track student absences if they want to receive billions of dollars in federal funding for schools, because lost days of school equals lost days of learning. The Government Accountability Office, or GAO, is an independent watchdog. It found that in 2026, the Education Department stopped doing comprehensive reviews of states to see if they're following the law in order to get that funding. It also found problems with the quality of federal data on chronic absenteeism. The GAO is calling on the Education Department to improve its data and resume its more thorough monitoring of states. It says without that kind of oversight, tens of billions of federal dollars could be at risk of fraud, waste, or abuse. Janaki Mehta, NPR News.
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10: Live from the Texas Newsroom, I'm Gail DeLauder. A federal judge has ruled in favor of UT Austin in a court case stemming from the university's handling of pro-Palestinian protest in 2024. KUT's Moz Bashel reports.
11: At UT Austin, police shut down demonstrations and arrested over 100 people, though most of those charges were quickly dropped. The First Amendment lawsuit was brought by Amar Kadoumi, a protest organizer who was arrested and later suspended by UT. It alleged that the university's crackdown happened not to maintain safety, but because of what protesters were saying.
10: U.S. District Court Judge Robert Pittman said in his ruling he found no evidence of free speech violation, finding UT administration had a reasonable suspicion the protest would disrupt the campus, but he did criticize the way the school handled the protest. Some Texans may not be registered to vote because of an error by the Department of Public Safety. The department didn't send some applications to county voting officials after people registered to vote while getting driver's licenses. University of Houston political science professor Beth Sims.
12: This is significant. People have been registering for over a year when they go to the driver's license office, which is often first-time voters, also people who go in to change their address.
10: Harris County says it identified about 75,000 applications that still needed to be processed in the Houston area. I'm Gail DeLauder from the Texas Newsroom.
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3: President Trump and Chinese leader Xi Jinping wrapped up their two-day summit. 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
15: 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And from DuckDuckGo. Introducing Duck.ai, where users can ask AI privately, from the simple questions to the sensitive ones. By DuckDuckGo, who believes AI should be optional. Duck.ai. 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
0: It's All Things Considered from NPR News. I'm Scott Detrow.
16: And I'm Juana Summers. The Supreme Court has revived a controversial data system that checks for U.S. citizenship. The tool is referred to as SAVE, and before a lower court halted its use this summer, tens of millions of voter records had been run through SAVE. But the system has mistakenly flagged some citizens as potential non-citizens. NPR's Jude Joffe Block has been tracking this data tool for more than a year and is with us now. Hi.
17: Hey.
16: Jude, can you just start by telling us more about what SAVE is?
17: Yeah, so SAVE's a Department of Homeland Security data system. It's been around for 40 years. It was created so government agencies could check non-citizens' immigration status, and it used to be exclusively foreign-born people who were in this data system. But last year, the Trump administration did a huge overhaul and linked it to Social Security data so most American citizenship could be checked. It also made changes so states could do bulk queries and upload their entire voter rolls to find non-citizens or deceased individuals. And a number of states did that. And back in December, we at NPR reported this expanded SAVE was flagging U.S. citizens as potential non-citizens, too. And in some cases, that's led to some eligible voters being taken off the rolls.
16: Right. And earlier this year, a federal judge here in Washington, D.C. blocked this expanded SAVE from being used. Remind us what that judge said.
17: Yeah, that judge found the modified SAVE violated federal privacy laws and also that DHS had exceeded its authority by taking this step. The judge wrote, the federal government has knowingly trampled on the privacy rights of American citizens in a manner that threatens the sacred right to vote.
16: Now, that lower court ruled against the Trump administration. What did the administration say that the judge got wrong?
17: Yeah, the Trump administration says without SAVE, it's harder to detect ineligible voters, undermining election integrity. They're appealing the court's ruling, but they were asking the Supreme Court to lift the judge's block on SAVE so they could use it in this period before the election while the appeals play out. And there's a key thing to know here, that there's a longstanding federal law that bans voter purges within 90 days of federal elections. That law refers to, quote, systematic voter removals. And in its request to the Supreme Court, the government said it should be able to use SAVE for what it says are individual decisions about removing voters right before an election.
16: And then today, the Supreme Court agreed with the Trump administration on that point.
17: Yeah, the majority of justices suggested that this modified SAVE tool should be able to be used in this period before the election for these individualized citizenship determinations.
16: You said majority. Was the vote divided?
17: Yeah, the three liberals dissented and would not have granted the stay to let the government use the modified SAVE. The dissent authored by Justice Ketanji Brown Jackson argued the court's majority had disregarded the harms that the modified SAVE caused lawful voters.
16: Voting for the midterms is already underway in a number of states. What does this ruling mean for the upcoming election?
17: Yeah, it's still unclear. Like we discussed, federal law bars states from doing systematic voter roll purges this close to an election. But we also know the federal government is investing a lot of resources into searching for non-citizens on voter rolls. And this administration has threatened election officials with prosecution if they give out ballots to ineligible voters. So we're likely going to see the modified SAVE used as a tool in some of those efforts. But since these initiatives are really unprecedented, it's also hard to know exactly what to expect.
18: NPR's Jude Joffe Block, thank you.
17: Thank you.
0: President Trump and Chinese leader Xi Jinping wrapped up their nearly two-day summit this afternoon. Both leaders framed the talks as productive, substantive, and, as President Trump said, great for both countries. But neither leader went into the details of what was agreed upon or why these discussions were so great. NPR international correspondent Rob Schmitz joins us here in the studio to talk about this. Hey, Rob.
19: Hey, Scott.
0: It's sometimes hard to figure out the details from remarks like this. What do we know?
19: Expectations for this summit were pretty low, and both leaders seemed to deliver on those expectations as far as we can tell. This morning, President Trump and President Xi had tea at the White House, and they had positive things to say about the discussions. Xi called them substantive, and Trump used the word great, saying that U.S. farmers will be happy, a hint perhaps that Beijing may start making good on its promise to purchase more American agricultural products. The two said they'd meet two more times this year, one at the APEC conference in China in November, and again in Miami for the G20 summit in December. And the U.S. announced the trade truce with China will be extended another 2 months to the end of the year. But from what we've seen over the past few days, this mostly seemed like an opportunity for President Trump to put on a lavish welcome for the leader of a country that has become one of America's biggest competitors and rivals.
0: And on that note, he went to some extraordinary lengths. He went out to Joint Base Andrews to meet Xi on the tarmac. They had that lavish state dinner. Is there a sense that that helps in any way, the U.S.-China relationship?
19: So I spoke with Julian Gewirtz about this. He was an advisor on China at the National Security Council during the Biden administration, and here's what he said about that.
20: I don't think Xi Jinping is going to fly back to Beijing and say, when he meets with the Politburo, hey, guys, I was wrong. The United States is our friend. But I do think there is a version of diplomacy with China that could be used quite effectively to lower tensions and buy time. But everything depends on what the United States does with the time it buys.
0: And the idea of the time it buys, you mentioned that trade truce between the two countries for nearly a year. What has the U.S. done with that time?
19: Well, Scott, I mean, that's the key here. I mean, in that time, the Trump administration largely shifted its focus away from China. It started a war of choice with Iran that's led to higher oil and gas prices worldwide. Now, the Trump administration says it's making the world a safer place from a potentially nuclear-armed Iran. But in this time since the truce with Beijing was made, the U.S. and China have not made much progress on key issues like rare earth materials, managing AI, regional issues like the South China Sea, Taiwan. In the meantime, we've seen reports that for its part, Beijing has lent intelligence support to Iran as it targets U.S. bases in the Middle East. So Gewirtz saying this buying time strategy has benefited China over the U.S. and will likely continue to do so in the remaining time this truce between the two countries lasts.
0: Rob, you covered China for NPR during President Trump's first term. How has his stance on China changed since then?
19: So a month after Trump was elected for his first term in 2016, he accepted a call from Tsai Ing-wen, then president of Taiwan. And that shocked the China expert community because it broke with diplomatic protocol, the One China policy, and many experts were worried that it would offend Xi Jinping. 10 years later, here we are with President Trump showing what some felt was deference towards Xi. China has become much stronger on the world stage in that time. And again, President Trump is being criticized for his stance on China, but this time it's for being too cozy with China's leader, not for offending him. So the times have really changed here.
0: NPR's Rob Schmitz, thanks so much.
19: Thank you.

0: You're listening to All Things Considered from NPR News. Chinese President Xi Jinping's visit to the White House is being watched closely by farmers in America. They've lost billions in sales to China as President Trump has imposed tariffs on Chinese goods coming to the U.S. South Dakota Public Broadcasting's Jackson Dirks reports from a farm outside Sioux Falls.
1: A delegation from the Asia Society walks around a soybean farm as part of a week-long visit in South Dakota. Yangyang Chung is a senior fellow with the organization dedicated to understanding Asia and its role in the world.
2: I think people who are used to conversations that happen on the coastal big cities or between Washington and Beijing may not necessarily realize a lot of these issues are manifesting a very concrete material way here in Sioux Falls.
1: Farm owner Jeff Thompson knows all about that. About 30% of all soybeans grown in South Dakota are sold to China, or at least they were. Last year, China stopped buying U.S. soybeans in response to President Trump's tariffs on Chinese goods. Thompson's hopes for Trump and Xi's meeting in Washington this week?
3: Well, we just need to keep dialect going and keep things open and keep the markets open, so we can move the products both ways,
1: Late last year, Trump announced a $12 billion assistance package for farmers being hurt by China's retaliation. Thompson says that helped, but didn't backfill everyone's losses. And
3: us as farmers, we'd rather see the market system work. We don't like the illusion that the handouts are going out. We need the money to, survive.
1: China has since promised to resume buying American soybeans, but fewer than they did before Trump's first term. Thompson, who's involved with a state organization that promotes the crop, says the unpredictability has been difficult.
3: It's been different, It'd be nice to just get a normal. The whole world has changed so much in the last number of years that it's kind of hard to. We don't know what a normal is anymore sometimes. We value China's business,
1: Trump won South Dakota by 60% the last three elections. Farmers here are generally reluctant to criticize him. But Kevin Scott, a farmer and executive director of the state Soybean Association, says Trump's policies are the reason the Chinese market has been so disrupted.
4: We've had 2 years, like you say, where they were not buying a lot of beans. And it's not because the people that were processing them didn't want them. It was government relations that were not great.
1: Scott is hopeful Xi's visit to the U.S. this week will bring good news, because selling overseas is crucial to farmers here.
4: Half of our income comes from that trade. And we're always working on that. But we do travel to a lot of countries trying to diversify our trade so that there are other options if that occurs in the future. And there are other options, but we've had a long time of building a relationship with China.
1: Back on Jeff Thompson's farm, the Asia Society delegation wraps up its visit. Its goal is to help Americans and Asian countries understand one another and cooperate. Fellow Yangyang Chung says a takeaway from this visit for her is the pride of American farmers.
2: This place is also connected with the rest of the world, and there is great pride in being able to work one's own land and then feed the world.
1: For NPR News, I'm Jackson Dirks in Sioux Falls, South Dakota.

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1: In today's Hispanic Heritage Moment, we learn about a San Antonio mayor who became a national figure.
2: Henry Cisneros was born in San Antonio in 1947. He graduated from Texas A&M University, earned two master's degrees, one in planning from Texas A&M and a second one in public administration from Harvard. He went on to earn a PhD in public administration from George Washington University. He returned to San Antonio and at 27 years old, became the city's youngest councilman. Cisneros was San Antonio's mayor from 1981 to 1989, focusing on city infrastructure, including the construction of the Alamo Dome. In 1993, Cisneros joined the Clinton White House as Secretary of Housing and Urban Development. In 1997, Cisneros became the CEO of the Spanish-language television network, Univision. He is currently involved in the revitalization of San Antonio's West Side, a center for the Mexican-American community. For the Voces Oral History Center at UT Austin's Moody College of Communication, I'm Dossie Garcia.
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4: It's 4:49. I'm Steve Short with a look at San Antonio traffic. There's a major wreck on eastbound I-10 at Fresno. Three right lanes are blocked. Traffic is backed up in the area. There's also a crash on the far north side on westbound Loop 1604 at O'Connor. That's blocking the left lane. It's going to be partly cloudy tonight. A low's expected around 75. Right now in San Antonio, it's 93 degrees.
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5: And I'm Juana Summers. Sending a mental health worker out in response to 911 calls instead of police was a somewhat novel idea in 2020. There were only six places in the U.S. that did this, and now these alternative response programs are in nearly 100 cities across America. NPR criminal justice correspondent Meg Anderson spent time with one program to learn what it takes to do this work well.
6: On a recent Wednesday in Durham, North Carolina, Rob Crisp and Allie Kraft are on a mission. They're equipped with snacks, bottles of water, hygiene kits.
7: So our notes say we got a trespasser on a business property. He has a bunch of belongings and he's refusing to leave.
6: They're part of the city's unarmed community response team. It's called Durham Heart. Crisp and Kraft are driving a big white minivan looking for a man someone called 911 about. They find him in a parking lot on the side of a strip mall.
8: The white shirt. Yeah, that's gotta be. Okay.
6: He's wearing a McDonald's t-shirt and a backwards baseball cap. He has a bunch of full garbage bags and an entire sofa with him. Crisp approaches the man, who looks tense. He says he doesn't want anyone touching his stuff.
8: He's a little bit escalated.
6: Kraft asks me and my big microphone to hang back. Crisp takes his time talking with the man. After a few minutes, he has calmed him down. They give him bottled water and a fresh pair of socks.
7: Little things like that to say, like, hey, I don't have a gun. I don't have a badge. I'm here because, hey, I feel for you, brother. You know what I mean?
6: They convince him to haul his things off the property and onto a nearby vacant lot. It's not a long-term solution, but it resolves the immediate conflict. Just 5 years ago, the most likely response to this 911 call would have been the police. But since the police killing of George Floyd in 2020, dozens of cities around the country decided that calls like this, they don't always need an armed officer. Durham's community response program is 4 years old, and it has responded to more than 25,000 911 calls. Ryan Smith is the director of Durham's Community Safety Department, which runs the program.
9: Honestly, I would say if you can send a social worker to a call that you could send a law enforcement officer and you got the same results, then it's already a success.
6: A study this year by the Research Triangle Institute found that Durham's program leads to fewer arrests, that most police officers find it helpful, and that police backup is rarely needed. But alternative response programs in other cities have drawn criticism. Recent police shootings in cities like Baltimore and New York raised questions about whether their programs were responding to as many calls as they could.
10: the easiest way to measure their success is how many 911 calls are they handling.
6: Amos Irwin studies these programs at the Law Enforcement Action Partnership, a criminal justice reform nonprofit. He says some are just not funded enough to answer very many calls. Some only work certain hours or they're understaffed. Another point of failure, Irwin says, is when alternative response teams can only respond to clear-cut mental health crises. He says it's not always apparent when that is what's happening.
10: No one calls and says somebody is in mental health crisis. They call and say, there's somebody panhandling really aggressively here. There is somebody loitering around my store refusing to leave.
6: In Durham, before the HEART program launched, the city analyzed years of 911 data. They zeroed in on which types of calls rarely ended in violence. Those included certain mental health crises, but also things like trespassing, panhandling, intoxication. Those 911 call types became the ones HEART responds to. But sometimes the calls bring up deeper problems.
11: CRT 2, 10-4.
6: On one call, Allie Kraft spoke to a woman who said she didn't feel safe where she was living. She was hoping HEART could help her find a new place to stay. But after talking for about a half an hour, Kraft told her,
11: unfortunately, there's not like a placement today other than a shelter.
6: The woman didn't want to go to a shelter. Calls about housing, Kraft says, happen a lot, and it's frustrating when they can't help more. Mariela Ruiz Angel says this is a common limitation. She researches alternative response initiatives at Georgetown University.
12: People are constantly like, why aren't you fixing homelessness? And I will say that in 2020, that was not the call to action, right? The call to action was, we don't want another George Floyd situation to happen.
6: She says these programs eventually face a choice. Should they manage the immediate crises or try to tackle the root causes?
12: They all come down to poverty issues, and there's just not enough resources at this point. There's not enough housing. There's not enough everything out there.
6: In Durham, the city recently launched a new initiative to connect people to resources like medical care, mental health care, and housing. The idea is that eventually all these 911 calls they're responding to, maybe not so many of them will come in the first place. Meg Anderson, NPR News.
13: If you're hungry in Houston and decide to order delivery, you might just end up ordering from Aga's.
0: Because according to Uber Eats, this Indian Pakistani restaurant does the most delivery orders on its platform of any single location restaurant in the world.
14: The kitchen is pretty much open 24 hours, right? So they start prepping at midnight, goes on till 2 a.m, 3 a.m. Then the chefs will come in and they'll start preparing the dishes for the next morning. We have 10 chefs. We have 5 from Pakistan, 4 from India, and 1 from Bangladesh.
13: Sal Meridia is the CEO of Aga's. He says they serve thousands of people a day.
14: Average is 4,200 people if you do the 30-day average. But on the weekends, like Saturday night, over 6,000 people.
13: That includes delivery orders, takeout, and people dining in. And this restaurant is massive. It seats around 750 people.
0: Meridia says customers especially love their lamb chops, marinated for 24 hours, and their chicken lollipops, fancy drumsticks.
14: We just cannot get enough chicken lollipops. It's so favorite to kids, adults, and everyone else.
0: And, of course, the classics.
14: Our chicken tikka masala, extremely popular. Butter chicken, very popular. Our garlic naan, we cannot bake enough.
13: With orders pouring in, Meridia had to come up with a faster way to get the food from the kitchen to the pickup area, which is about 100 feet away.
14: So the first thing I did, install the conveyor system, and that made it so effortless.
13: And Meridia's latest challenge, it's expanding the business.
14: Houston, Dallas, Austin, New York, Chicago, Atlanta, London, Paris, Dubai. I want Aga's to be everywhere.
0: But he says he won't forget his customers in Houston.
14: If you say anything bad about Aga's in Houston, they'll fight. They'll fight with you.
0: A chicken lollipop would be good right about now.

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7: 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It's 5 o'clock.
8: They saw career after career ended by pushing back on Trump. People are starting to feel like Trump doesn't have that power anymore.
9: Could President Trump be a drag on Republicans in the midterms?
10: Some candidates are trying to distance themselves.
9: It's Friday, September 25th, and this is All Things Considered from NPR News. I'm Juana Summers.
10: And I'm Scott Detrow. Coming up, how some people are using AI for spiritual guidance.
11: I'm also consulting AI for prayers. I always write those prayers in my own words, but I like to look up how others have used them.
9: Also, we hear about a former Major League Baseball player's second act.
10: And Dolly Parton is getting her own day, 9-to-5, in her home state and across the country.
12: Dolly just really makes me proud to be a girl from Tennessee, and she taught me that I can do anything.
9: Pour yourself a cup of ambition.
10: We will tell you more after this newscast.
13: Live from NPR News in Washington, I'm Ryland Barton. The Supreme Court has for now revived a federal data system the Trump administration revamped into a tool to check the citizenship of millions of registered voters. As NPR's Jude Joffe Block reports, the tool had been used by some states before it was blocked by a federal judge for violating privacy protections.
14: The federal tool is called SAVE, and the Trump administration made major changes to it last year, including linking it to Social Security data for the first time. But the tool has mistakenly flagged some U.S. citizens as potential non-citizens, leading them to be taken off state voter rolls as a result. A federal judge in June said the modified version of SAVE trampled on the privacy rights of Americans and threatened the right to vote. But the Supreme Court lifted that block and opened the door for the new SAVE tool to be used in the lead-up to the election for individualized determinations of citizenship. Federal law bars systematic purges of voter rolls this close to an election. Jude Joffe Block, NPR News.
13: Record high diesel prices are putting a squeeze on loggers in the Pacific Northwest. NPR's Kirk Sigler reports this comes as President Trump has been using executive orders to try and cut regulations that revive the struggling industry.
15: Diesel here in the timberlands of western Oregon is approaching $7 a gallon.
16: Yeah, loggers might have to drive 100 miles every morning to the job. You know, they're meeting the crummy at 3 a.m.
15: Sean Smith owns Starfire Lumber, where logging trucks pull up daily after cutting trees on nearby private and federal lands.
16: The dozers and shovels and yarders and stuff they run consume ungodly amounts of fuel. I mean, you'll see 12 or 1,500 gallon tanker trailers at the logging site.
15: Smith says the industry is grappling with record diesel prices due to the closure of the Strait of Hormuz, which is making inflation even worse, just as lumber prices were starting to recover. Kirk Sigler, NPR News, Eugene, Oregon.
13: It's that time again for students and families hoping to get federal help paying for college. It's time to fill out the form known as the FAFSA. NPR's Corey Turner reports.
17: It stands for the Free Application for Federal Student Aid, and it's the gateway not just to federal loans and grants, but also to a lot of state and even school-based financial aid. It is supposed to open on October 1st, but for the second year in a row, the Trump administration has posted the form ahead of schedule. In 2020, Congress moved to simplify the FAFSA, and in 2023, the Biden administration failed to release the new and approved form on time, falling months behind schedule and sending families and schools into a panic. The Trump administration has made a few changes to this year's form, including making it shareable between family members by text and getting rid of confusing jargon. Corey Turner, NPR News.
13: U.S. stocks rose today after a cool down in oil prices. This is NPR News.
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19: This is TPR News. I'm Steve Short. Terrell County commissioners have approved a lease allowing border construction contractor Fisher Industries to use part of the county airport. TPR's Corey Cook reports the decision comes after weeks of debate over a proposed work camp, public safety, and the future of the airport.
20: The 3-0 vote Thursday clears the way for Fisher Sand and Gravel to lease 20 acres at the Terrell County Airport in the Big Bend region for $10,000 a month. The property will be used as a construction staging area and could include temporary housing for workers involved in border infrastructure projects. During public comment, Terrell County Sheriff Manuel Jimenez warned the county could face additional demands on its limited law enforcement resources. One commissioner abstained because of a property interest. County Judge Dale Carruthers also abstained. I'm Corey Cook in San Antonio.
19: It's expected to be a challenging game for both teams when the Texas football team goes up against the other UT Saturday in Tennessee. And something that only adds to the challenge are all the security measures that come with the President of the United States being in the stadium. Texas head coach Steve Sarkisian.
21: Anytime he enters the stadium or leaves the stadium or changes locations within the stadium, they cut all communication. So they cut your headsets. They cut headsets to coaches. They cut headsets to coach-to-player communication. So you have to have a plan for that.
19: It's the top-ranked Longhorns up against the 14th-ranked Volunteers tomorrow morning at 11 Central in Knoxville. The gates of the State Fair of Texas officially opened Friday, kicking off a 24-day run of calorie-dense food and dizzying rides. The theme this year is Stars, Stripes, and Howdies, honoring the country's 250th birthday and the fair's 140th. It's going to be partly cloudy tonight. A low's expected around 75. Right now in San Antonio, it's 94 degrees, 91 in Fredericksburg, and 95 in Del Rio. This is real, reliable, Texas Public Radio.

0: President Trump. The primaries are over. Historically, that means candidates shift toward appealing to a broader spectrum of voters, but this year is different. NPR political reporter Elena Moore and White House correspondent Deepa Shivaram have been covering the candidates and the president, and they join us now. Hey to both of you.
1: Hey, Scott.
2: Hello.
0: Elena, I'm going to start with you. Not uncommon for House and Senate candidates to moderate their messages a little bit after a primary, even in our polarized times.
1: Mm-hmm.
0: What's different this time?
1: Yeah, the president's party is historically at a disadvantage in the midterms, and that may be the case this year. The latest NPR PBS News Marist poll has Democrats up by a 12-point margin over Republicans. But Scott, I think what's been interesting about this moment is we've seen a growing group of GOP candidates show their cards a bit, you know, and shift their messaging on some of the key issues dogging this presidency, like the war in Iran, the economy, and they're being a little more direct about it, even if it, you know, at times breaks with Trump. And, you know, like you said, it's not totally abnormal to see candidates distance in order to appeal to independents in a general election. But Trump is also not your typical party leader, right? He's long had this, like, very clear expectation of loyalty within the GOP. So right now, it kind of feels like we're seeing Republicans test that.
0: And Deepa, at the same time, you know, some previous presidents in the situation have kind of said, do what you need to do to win. Trump is out there saying, pretend I'm on the ballot. Act like I'm on the ballot, making it about himself.
2: Yeah, you know, it's kind of weird, though, because the president is doing this dance where sometimes, you know, he's at these rallies telling voters, like you said, to turn out as if he is on the ballot, telling them, you know, pretend I'm on it. And he's hoping that it'll increase turnout and enthusiasm for his party. But then at the same time, Scott, especially when he talks about decisions over the Iran war, he'll say, well, I'm not on the ballot. And so the election isn't factoring into decisions, you know, that he's making about the war, which I will say is the main thing voters are unhappy about because of how the conflict has driven up costs. So you see Trump doing this dance, this thing where he's trying to have it both ways. And meanwhile, that doesn't really leave a lot of clear messaging for Republican candidates who have been trying to navigate this for months now.
0: Elena, tell me how this is playing out in some of the key races.
1: I mean, take a look at, you know, some of these Republicans running in the most competitive toss-up elections, you know, races in the country where the outcomes will determine control of Congress. Messaging around the war in Iran is probably the clearest example of this. In recent days, we've seen several GOP Senate candidates running in these really close states come out against the war and explicitly blame the conflict for increasing costs on Americans. And, you know, even if they don't mention him directly, that's a break from Trump, who's repeatedly defended going to war and downplayed its burden on prices. Here's Michigan Senate candidate Mike Rogers.
3: Michigan families are struggling with the price of everyday life. Groceries cost too much. We have to bring prices down. The war with Iran needs to end, and end quickly.
0: Deepa, President Trump does not really like it when members of his own party split with him. So I'm curious, has he responded to these individual moments?
2: No, not really. It seems like he hasn't been tapped in or paying much attention to much of this. And you're right. He's usually quick to criticize members of his party who go against him, post on social media about that. But we really haven't seen much of that. You know, for Trump, though, there has been a lot going on as of late. He spoke at the UN earlier this week, hosted Chinese leader Xi Jinping at the White House. And then, of course, you know, he's been beefing with the White House press corps and limiting press access, which became a legal battle that's also drawn criticism from some Republicans. So a little bit of a lot going on, you could say, in Washington.
0: And there are these ads being put out by the administration too, right?
2: Yeah, there are these ads that have been coming out, one this week where Trump encouraged Americans to vote against communism. It's paid for by public funds, but he gets into political content, and that raises a whole host of questions and issues, Scott. But this ad also entirely focuses on Trump and his agenda. Those ads have also been drawing criticism from lawmakers. And, you know, when you look at this, I think for a long time, Trump has been able to chart his own path in the Republican Party because Republicans have been willing and many times eager to get on board, even if it's not a typical Republican stance or response. And a lot of that is just falling apart.
0: I mean, one direct way to improve the political climate would be to respond directly to voters' concerns. Is there any sign Trump is doing that?
2: I would say not really. And I think a good example where there, you know, this is kind of illustrated where he hasn't done this is the public backlash over AI and data centers. Republican strategists I've spoken with have been hoping that the president would change his rhetoric in the last several months to be less on the side of tech companies and more critical of how rapidly data centers have been expanding. But instead, the president has fully leaned into his stance and has been even more complimentary of data centers, despite how overwhelmingly unpopular they are.
0: Elena, how widespread are these fractures?

0: I mean, is the Republican Party at a turning point, or is it something more complicated or nuanced?
1: I think what's interesting here is that it's not just happening with candidates. It's happening with sitting lawmakers, too, who are not even on the ballot this year. You know, look at Utah Republican Senator John Curtis. Earlier this week, he sent a letter to the Senate Judiciary Committee urging it to investigate the president's son, Donald Trump Jr., after ProPublica reported that a Russian oligarch paid for a lavish party celebrating his wedding. I talked to Republican strategist and Trump critic Sarah Longwell about that. She argues it's another sign that Trump's influence over the party could be waning.
2: They saw career after career ended by pushing back on Trump. I think that people are starting to feel like Trump doesn't have that power anymore.
1: But, you know, Scott, make no mistake, these examples are notable, but it's still just a handful of Republicans that we're talking about, right? And more than that, Trump may be unpopular among all voters, but he's still extremely solid with his base. Among Republicans, our poll has his approval rating at 87%. But, you know, a winning coalition in the general requires more than just your base. I mean, look at the groups that Trump made gains with in 2024. All those groups are distancing from him pretty substantially.
0: That is NPR political reporter Elena Moore and White House correspondent Deepa Shivaram. Thanks to you both.
3: Thanks.
1: Thank you.
4: Today is September 25th. Numerically, that's 925. Working 9 to 5. What a way to make a living, baby. 9 to 5 is famously a song and movie about working, but today people from San Francisco to New York City to Portland are out celebrating the queen of country. That's right, Dolly Parton. And nowhere are the fans more dedicated than in her home state of Tennessee. WPLN's Mariana Bacallao is in Nashville and has been taking in the sights and sounds. Hey there.
5: Hey.
4: First of all, I'm super jealous, so tell us what it's like there today in Nashville.
5: Well, as Nashville was Dolly Parton's home for a lot of her life, and Nashville is also home to the country music industry, this was a pretty big day here. The lyrics of 9 to 5 are written across a few downtown intersections. Coffee shops have stocked up on plenty of edible butterflies, an iconic Dolly symbol. And at a honky-tonk, they were serving up a drink called a cup of ambition while musicians covered all of Dolly's hits.
6: We are here celebrating Dolly. We lost a great one. What a life she lived. What a legacy she left. We're going to do a little Jolene for you.
5: That song played for a mix of local superfans and tourists downtown, decked out in all pink. And we have more official celebrations. Mayor Freddie O'Connell hosted the kickoff for Dolly Day by acknowledging everything she's contributed to the economy and culture of Nashville.
7: Dolly tried to do as much good as she could, and today is an opportunity for us to grow her impact. So happy 9-2-5.
5: O'Connell officially designated today 9 to 5 day. He also started off a kindness pledge at the visitor center downtown. That's where folks can write down one thing they plan to do in honor of Dolly. These are, of course, written on butterfly-shaped sticky notes, and people can hang them up in the visitor center.
4: What kind of pledges are people making?
5: Mostly to be kinder today than they were yesterday. Love God, love people was a big one. I talked to Anita Travis. She grew up in Tennessee but lives in Denver now. She says she came back when she heard that Dolly had passed so she could be here with family. She made that trip with her dog.
8: I have a 3-year-old golden doodle named Dolly. She's blonde. I adopted her from Tennessee, and I think that's just attributed to how much I love Dolly.
5: Her pledge was to model Dolly's generous spirit.
8: Dolly just really makes me proud to be a girl from Tennessee, and she taught me that I can do anything being from Tennessee, and my pledge is to give back, to be kind and give back. I just love her.
5: She says her family will have their own Dolly celebration on Sunday where they'll watch her movies and sing her songs.
4: Many of us know and love Dolly, and since her death, we've talked just so much about her contributions to causes like childhood literacy, but in Nashville, where you are, what's her legacy like?
5: In life and in death, Dolly Parton has been this state's great unifier. People across the political spectrum love Dolly. Nashville is a Democratic-led city in a red state, and our city and state lawmakers are often at odds. A few years ago, a state senator tried to rename Nashville's airport after Donald Trump and received a lot of local pushback. Now, the airport is in the process of being renamed for Dolly Parton with overwhelming bipartisan support. The one thing everyone here can agree on is their love for Dolly.
4: WPLN's Mariana Bacayel, thank you.
5: Thank you.
0: Angela Autumn grew up singing in church and playing music rooted in Appalachia. 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
6: It's 519. I'm Steve Short with a look at San Antonio traffic. There's a wreck on the far northwest side on westbound I-10 at Bernie Stage Road. Two right lanes are blocked, causing delays. There's also a crash on the north side on westbound Loop 1604 at O'Connor. That's blocking the left lane. It's going to be partly cloudy tonight. Lows expected around 75. Mostly sunny on Saturday with a high around 93, and mostly sunny on Sunday with a high around 96. Right now in San Antonio, it's 94 degrees. It's 91 in Fredericksburg and 95 in Del Rio.
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8: 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I'm Juana Summers.
9: And I'm Scott Detrow. A mental health crisis pushed baseball player Micah Johnson out of the major leagues, so he started a second career as a painter. Caitlin Shetterly visited his studio in Maine to hear his story.
10: Micah Johnson wanted to play baseball since he was barely out of diapers. When he was a junior at Indiana University, he was drafted to the farm team of the Chicago White Sox. Two short years later, in 2015, Johnson was playing in the big leagues as the Sox's second baseman.
11: And so opening day, I look up and you can't see up. Like, it's just people.
10: Later that year, Johnson was traded to the LA Dodgers. When he first got there, the team manager asked the players what they like to do in their free time. Johnson said paint. He made a portrait of the legendary black Dodgers shortstop, Maury Wills. His team loved it.
11: That was like all the confidence I needed, because now I thought I was like a legit painter.
10: For the next 2 years, Johnson taught himself to paint when he wasn't playing baseball. And then in 2018, after being traded once again to the Tampa Bay Rays, Johnson started feeling out of whack.
11: It was a weird thing because I was playing out of my mind. So I would not sleep at night, go into the stadium about 5 a.m, do my workout, my lifting, and then practice all day, go to the game and get 3 hits. And do it all again the next day. So I was not sleeping and painting.
10: He went to the team psychiatrist because he thought he might have ADHD.
11: Long story short, a few other tests come out. We talk, we go through things, and they diagnosed me with bipolar disorder.
10: He started medication, but it made him exhausted and listless. He felt that he couldn't play baseball anymore. His lifelong dream had run afoul.
11: That last year was brutal. And then when it got done, I knew I was done. I don't even have my baseball glove or cleats, or there was no recollection of me playing baseball because I just left it all, like in the locker room, and just left.
10: Johnson bounced on and off medications and struggled. But then he started to find success with his art.
11: I started painting kids in astronaut helmets after my nephew asked if astronauts could be black. So that's how, like, this whole art career kind of started. Very few people have ever, you know, gone to space. Very few people have also played Major League Baseball, but I did it. So that astronaut helmet became like this symbol.
10: Gallery owner Jacqueline Nepal of Art Angels in Los Angeles says his work hit the cultural zeitgeist.
12: The paintings resonated so strongly with collectors.
10: Johnson and his wife, Katie, decided to move to the beach town of York, Maine, near where Katie grew up. By then, they had their first child, a 7-month-old daughter.
11: Things worked up here. So like my career was really started taking off. There was no noise, so there was no influence from the outside world up here.
10: In Maine, Johnson created a character, a boy called Aku, who finds an enchanted astronaut helmet in his basement, which lets him travel through time. Johnson began selling NFTs, or virtual assets of Aku's world. In less than a day, he'd made $34 million in NFTs. But he lost it all in minutes due to bad contracts. He was stressed, but didn't give up. Not missing a beat, he pitched Penguin Random House on a kid's book about Aku. Last spring, it became a New York Times bestseller. In the meantime, Johnson has found the right medication and gotten back to making fine art. But now he's pushing himself to go deeper.
11: I've been in Maine for 6 years now. The air is very clean. It's very peaceful. So I started thinking, why can't Black people have access to this kind of life? Like, why not? Like, why can't Black people have clean air? And so I started creating these works of people in Maine. And it's like my own world. Like, what would I like to see?
10: On one wall of his studio hangs a large painting made from charcoal dust rubbed into linen. It's of a child in fishing waders, her hair blowing in the wind, her skin is ethereal. On another, a boy's face is framed by blue sky. His bold expression affirms that he, too, deserves his place in the sun.
11: Art's not meant to be beautiful in the sense that it's going to match this couch, or beautiful in the sense that it looks like this person that this photo is taken. Because anybody can do that now. Now it's about, like, how can you bring your essence into that piece? And that takes forever.
10: Baseball is a sport known for the patience that is required of both the players and the viewers. It's a game of chance and skill and bursts of magic. Come to think of it, baseball isn't that different from making art. For NPR News, I'm Caitlin Shetterly.
8: The Swiss are going to the polls on Sunday to vote on a proposal to reinforce their traditional neutrality. The initiative would forbid Switzerland from imposing economic sanctions or joining military alliances and reserve its own armed forces for the defense of Swiss territory alone. Imogen Folks reports from the Swiss capital Bern, and a warning to listeners, you will hear sirens in this piece.
13: This sound echoes across Switzerland every year, not because an attack is imminent, but a reminder to citizens to check their nuclear shelters. Every home has one. Are they secure? Are they stocked with bottled water and canned food? Neutral Switzerland has never had to use those bunkers, but they are there, in theory, to keep people safe if neighbouring countries go to war and the fallout spreads, or if Switzerland is attacked. During two world wars and the Cold War, neutrality felt like a good plan, but not in the uncertain politics of the 21st century. When Russia invaded Ukraine, Switzerland, though not a member of the European Union, joined EU sanctions, freezing billions of dollars in Russian assets. The move horrified some. We've got to return to our traditional neutrality, says the grand old man of Switzerland's right-wing Swiss People's Party. Christoph Blocher, now 85, has spent his political career keeping his country out of things, from NATO to the European Union. He even opposed United Nations membership, which Switzerland did not join until 2002. Blocher argues the sanctions against Russia make Switzerland a target. His campaign posters, "No to War, Yes to Swiss Neutrality," are everywhere. But not everyone is convinced. Fabian Molina, Member of Parliament for the Social Democrats, views Switzerland's past refusal to join sanctions against apartheid South Africa as a moral failure and doesn't want to repeat.
14: We therefore supported directly the racist regime and prolonged apartheid in South Africa, and it would put us in a similar situation now with Russia, and this is morally wrong, and it is also strategically very unwise in the times we live.
13: The Swiss government is worried about strategy too. This year, drones believed to be Russian were seen hovering over sensitive Swiss military sites. Well-stocked bunkers and a militia army may not protect against these threats, and the government wants voters to say no to a stricter neutrality and stay flexible. Opinion polls suggest the Swiss will take that advice. With the world so uncertain, watching the nightly drone attacks on Ukraine, many Swiss believe nothing should be ruled out. For NPR News, I'm Imogen Folks in Bern, Switzerland.

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0: 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It's All Things Considered from NPR News. I'm Juana Summers.
5: And I'm Scott Detrow. Is it unprofessional to bring an iced coffee to a job interview?
0: That question seems to have broken the internet this week.
6: You are being evaluated based on your skills. So why bring in any other outliers?
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7: Live from NPR News in Culver City, California, I'm Dwayne Brown. China's leader wrapped up his first visit to the White House in a decade, striking an optimistic tone with President Trump, but neither offered many details about what was discussed.
8: America is very happy about this visit, and I'm sure China is very happy also. Great things for both countries, and it's been just very, very productive.
7: Here's China's President Xi Jinping speaking through an interpreter.
9: When the president visited China in May, we agreed on the vision of building a constructive China-U.S. relationship of strategic stability. This time, we've agreed to add new substance to it, that the relationship will be a constructive one of strategic stability on the basis of respect, fairness, and reciprocity.
7: The leaders agreed to meet again in November after discussing U.S. trade, China's tensions with Taiwan, and artificial intelligence. Israel closed several of its military checkpoints in the occupied West Bank today, causing traffic jams for Palestinians. This comes ahead of Israel's national elections, as NPR's Kat Lonsdorf reports.
10: Ali Hussein Yusuf Abdullah was trying to cross one checkpoint near Ramallah on foot in hopes of visiting his sick aunt. He said he'd been waiting more than 2 hours when he talked with NPR's producer in the West Bank, Nuha Musle, who said dozens of cars were backed up at the crossing for hours. The further limiting of movement comes after a Palestinian car ramming attack seriously wounded an Israeli soldier, the son of Israel's ambassador to the U.S. Days earlier, a Palestinian gunman killed an Israeli settler, while there has been a wave of settler violence against Palestinians. Meanwhile, Israel has ramped up its military presence in the occupied territory, fearing an explosion of violence as Election Day draws closer. Kat Lonsdorf, NPR News, Tel Aviv.
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11: Live from the Texas Newsroom, I'm Gail DeLauder. Texas Democratic U.S. Senate candidate James Tallarico has challenged Republican opponent Kim Paxton to a Fox News debate. The Texas Newsroom's Blaise Ganey says polls continue to show a tight race.
12: After several debate invitations were not agreed to by Paxton, who's currently the state's attorney general, Tallarico says he's willing to do one in what he considers his opponent's home court.
13: Let's go to Ken Paxton's safe space. Let's do Brett Baer on Fox News. I'll go into the lion's den because I know what I believe.
12: That was Tallarico on Thursday at the Texas Tribune Fest in Austin. Earlier this month, Paxton's campaign said the Republican would join the debate with his opponent before the midterm. But as of now, no debate's been confirmed. I'm Blaise Ganey in Austin.
11: The State Fair of Texas officially opened this morning, kicking off 24 days of festivities. KERA's Dylan Duke says admission is cheaper this year following complaints.
14: The annual North Texas tradition of indulging in fatty foods, dizzying rides, and carnival games is here. But this year, the fair is lowering admission prices in response to backlash last year over the fair's cost. Tickets for adults will be $15 on weekdays and $25 on weekends. But after 5 p.m., Monday through Thursday, tickets are $10 for everyone. There will, of course, also be new food options, like spicy carbonara ramen Korean corn dogs, fried green tomato lobster bruschetta, and 3D fruit ice cream. I'm Dylan Duke in Dallas.
11: I'm Gail DeLauder from the Texas Newsroom.
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19: And I'm Juana Summers. Artificial intelligence helps people with work tasks or just look into topics they're curious about. Now a new NPR Ipsos poll shows a small but notable number are using it to explore belief and spirituality, from studying scripture to writing prayers. NPR religion correspondent Jason DeRose reports.
20: For the last 2 years, Rudy Vasquez has been attending a non-denominational church in Jacksonville, Florida. Recently, during worship, he heard a passage from the prophet Isaiah that confused him. It wasn't the first time.
21: I read, the book of Isaiah, and I never understood what it really means.
20: Vasquez was reluctant to ask his pastor for help because of past experiences turning to religious leaders.
21: I never got an answer, like a legit answer from them.
20: Really?
21: No, I never did. Sometimes I just don't understand what they're talking about.
20: So, the 43-year-old construction worker turned to AI for its take on the fifth chapter of Isaiah. Woe to those who call evil good and good evil, who put darkness for light and light for darkness.
21: It taught me that in all humans, we either have a good or evil side of us, but we have to make a choice.
20: Vasquez is one of a group of people bringing their questions of faith to artificial intelligence. A new NPR Ipsos poll found that 11% of AI users say they've sought spiritual guidance from artificial intelligence. 15% say they've used it to study scripture. Retired audiologist Brent Hill recently asked AI,
22: "Can you give me the Christian views of the end times? Then I can ask, well, tell me more about this one and delve deeper into it that way."
20: The 68-year-old conservative Christian attends a non-denominational church near Dallas.
22: Certainly AI is making that so much easier with the wealth of knowledge that's out there to be able to pull that into a concise, quick reference.
20: But he's still cautious due to a passage he recalls from the book of Acts in the New Testament.
22: They listened to the Apostle Paul, but they went to the Word of God to see whether it was true.
20: Hill says it would be a mistake to always take AI's response as gospel.
23: Curiosity is still very mainstream, even curiosity about morality or faith.
20: Mallory Newell is with the polling firm Ipsos. She says among AI users, looking up information is commonplace.
23: But outsourcing your faith to AI, certainly not mainstream.
20: Nearly 7 in 10 survey respondents who use AI said they would never seek religious or spiritual guidance from AI.
23: When it comes to counsel, people are still significantly more likely to turn to their family members or their friends than they are to AI, also than they are to a religious leader.
20: But for some, artificial intelligence has helped deepen their religious practice. Amy White is a transportation policy analyst who lives in Richmond, Virginia.
1: sometimes I'm also consulting AI for specific ideas of prayers. I always write those chants or prayers in my own words, but I like to look up how others have used them.
20: White's been practicing witchcraft for 30 years. She recently consulted Google's AI client Gemini before installing a broom or besom above a door.
1: I got a lot of guidance on specifically the order of how to bless and consecrate that besom before hanging it. And that made me a lot more confident in an act that is critically important to protecting me and my energy and my home.
20: White says she likes that AI gives her a variety of perspectives. She's even used it as something of a conversation partner in thinking through rituals.
1: I've never been part of a coven, so now it's not as big a deal that AI is not a human.
2: I would be interested in the response from a non-person who would know a lot more about it than I do.
20: Retired Coast Guard officer Charles Niederman is 91 and active in his Southern California synagogue. One area he's curious to explore using AI is the Jewish tradition of studying religious texts with a partner. It's a practice called hevrusa, meaning friend or companion on the path to understanding.
2: You're training yourself to listen, so the relationship would be a little bit different if you were using it with AI.
20: Niederman wonders whether artificial intelligence would learn from his insights into scripture. But he's skeptical, in part because of a religious topic he's used AI to research for a presentation he was giving at his synagogue.
2: Judaism has had a record of false messiahs, so I used it for that, and it was very helpful.
20: Because it drew connections among those who claimed to have all the answers. A cautionary tale, says Niederman, for anyone putting too much faith in artificial intelligence. Jason DeRose, NPR News.
5: All right, picture this. You are on your way to a job interview. You have prepared for the questions. Your outfit is perfect. You arrive right on time, even with enough time to spare.
19: So you grab an iced coffee to make sure you are well caffeinated, but could that coffee end up being the reason you don't get hired?
3: My Gen Z candidates are showing up to their interviews with iced coffee, iced latte in hand.
5: One recruiter took to TikTok to say this is not a good look.
3: It is perceived, from my opinion, my hiring standpoint, that when you show up with an iced coffee or an iced latte, that this interview is just like a stop on your list of errands for the day.
5: That's Caitlin Wayne-Annan in the video that kicked off a massive discussion online.
19: And people have very strong feelings about this, so we decided to call her up. She posted the video a little over a week ago, and she said the reaction to it has been
3: disorienting, to say the least. Like, you know, you put out like a tip, thinking, okay, I'm going to help job seekers because I see that this is what's occurring in my own experience. And then to see it launch this kind of generational debate and discourse, and the comments are incredible. I mean, thousands.
5: What she thought was going to be a tip for people to help them land jobs has struck a real nerve.
3: One interesting thing is people trying to genderize it and say, oh, it's targeted toward women. And it's not at all. It's almost like, do guys not drink iced coffee? Because in my experience, this is not a female or male situation here. You know, like, what?
19: Wayne-Annan has 16 years of recruiting experience with large Fortune 500 companies, and she gets that some offices are more casual and says a lot of the online discussion has brought up some valid points.
5: Her main point is that showing up with a drink could be distracting in any job interview.
3: When you're making that first impression, you want the focus to be on the value that you're adding in your skill set. So why bring in any other outliers into that conversation that could take the focus away from your skill set?
19: She knows it's a tough job market and people are really frustrated. So every detail can go a long way. Things like bringing a hard copy of your resume along.
3: These are just little things that I see all the time that I recommend to my candidates. I'm doing this for a living, and I think that that's been an interesting thing to see from the masses, is that people don't know how to interview necessarily.
5: And one other tip to land that job.
3: I love the thank you note after an interview. And I think if it's done with an AI chatbot and it's very buttoned up, it can look insincere. But if you can bring up specific points that were discussed in the interview where you felt like it was a moment of connection with the person interviewing you, bring that to the thank you follow-up, because that's the extra lasting impression that you're leaving behind

0: 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Each week, a guest draws a card from NPR's wildcard deck and answers a big question about their life. Willem Dafoe's desire to challenge himself has made the 71-year-old quite productive. He is in 5 films being released in the second half of this year. That includes his most recent film, Late Fame.
1: Every time you do a movie, your function in that movie is different. Not only the role, but where you fit as a puzzle piece in what we're all trying to do. Everybody thinks acting is one thing. Acting is not one thing. Acting is doing. And doing requires knowing what has to be done, what your obligation is.
0: Dafoe spoke with Wildcard host Rachel Martin.
2: Are you good at asking for help?
1: I'm learning.
2: That's a no.
1: Yeah. No, it's no secret. I think it's a product of, you know, there's a whole thing of masculinity about being self-sufficient.
2: Mm-hmm.
1: And the truth is, I'm not. And so asking for help, you're encouraged to, or at least I was, the way I grew up, to, you know, take care of yourself.
2: Yeah.
1: You know, don't lean on other people. Don't be a problem. And there's a good side to it, because it encourages you not to be a pain in the ass.
2: Right. Can you give me an example of something you have not wanted to ask for help for in the past, and now you're coming around?
1: I'm learning more, because there's some things like technologically. For example, my wife is much more technological than I, so I always have to ask for her help.
2: I think that's a good start.
1: That's a good start. That does sound kind of paltry, like nothing. But I tried to personalize it. And
2: you did. Really, you're trying very hard, and I really appreciate it.
1: It didn't really fly, did it?
2: But you have a farm. Like, did you know how to be a farmer? You, like, have, like, real animals in Italy on a farm.
1: That is a good example, because I have to learn a lot, and I'm very humbled by how much I have to learn.
2: Mm-hmm.
1: So I have to trust other people to tell me things, and then I have to try it out for myself. But yeah, I can ask for help.
2: What's your favorite farm tour, out of curiosity?
1: Mostly I like putting the animals to bed at night.
2: It never occurred to me that you put animals to bed.
1: You know, because generally you put them out in the fields and things. And then at night, of course, you close them in because there are a lot of predators.
2: Mm-hmm.
1: And also they sleep and they eat at night what they haven't eaten in the pasture. So there's something beautiful about them seeing me and having 35 goats and sheep stampeding toward me to open the door to their little place to sleep.
2: Sounds nice. They need your help. They need you to be the helper in that moment.
1: No, they're helping me. Mm. That's the idea.
0: You can watch Rachel Martin's full conversation with Willem Dafoe on YouTube by searching for NPR Wildcard. His new film, Late Fame, is out now.

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4: It's going to be partly cloudy tonight. A low's expected around 75. It'll be mostly sunny on Saturday with a high around 93. Mostly sunny on Sunday with a high around 96. And mostly sunny on Monday with a high around 95. Right now in San Antonio, it's 94 degrees. It's 91 in Fredericksburg and 95 in Del Rio. Taking a look at San Antonio traffic, there's a wreck on westbound I-10 at Birney Stage Road blocking the right lane. Crash on westbound Loop 1604 at O'Connor is blocking the left lane, causing traffic to slow.
5: 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I'm Scott Detrow.
0: And I'm Juana Summers. If you've been on TikTok anytime in the past 2 years, chances are you've heard Nasty. The song was everywhere on social media. Is somebody gonna match my freak? Is somebody gonna match my freak? Tinashe wrote and performed it.
6: Oh, that was a very validating experience.
0: That validation was affirming, having come years after breaking from her label.
6: I think freedom was very empowering for me. It really allowed me to re-find a sense of self that I felt I was in the process of losing.
0: She explores that sense of self on her latest album. It's called Popstar.
6: To me, Popstar is an energy. It's a persona, if you will. It's kind of like a space that you can step into. It lives outside of genre.
0: That inspired her to explore different sounds, like this song, Nobody Wanna Dance Anymore. Nobody wanna dance anymore. That willingness to explore, she says it comes from the confidence she gained after going independent.
6: I think I had gone into a place mentally where I was comparing myself a lot and feeling like my own ideas weren't good enough. And I think that that was like a really dangerous and scary place for me to be. I can't believe it. I never felt this way before. And by being independent and by not answering to anyone and making what I really wanted to make, I was able to reaffirm for myself that my ideas were good ideas. And then from there, I was able to just expand upon that and get better and better.
0: When we spoke, Tinashe told me more about her album, including Too Easy, one of the lead singles.
6: To me, Too Easy is this very confident and in-your-face song, but it also has kind of like a cheeky and almost sarcastic energy. So I find that song very layered in the sense that there's, you know, a layer of performance that goes into saying those things. And there's a layer of tongue-in-cheek that goes into what it means to be a pop star. And that as a concept is something that I'm really interested in. I feel like a celebrity. You're mad. Then go to therapy. And playing with the literal representation of what a pop star looks like and also subverting that in a sense or questioning that or bringing it to question about like what that means in 2026.

0: You've been in the business for a minute. I know you were a child actor, you were a major label star, you had that hit viral song with Nasty, and now you're in a new era where you're sort of reveling in independence. What is something you feel like you can do at this moment with your music that an earlier version of you couldn't have done?
1: I think I've really come full circle in my sense of self as an artist. I really started off with a very DIY independent mindset when I started creating music. I was writing music in my bedroom and releasing it online before I got signed. And so that was always kind of where I felt the most pure. And then kind of having the experience of being signed to a major label and seeing, you know, the highs and lows of that experience, I really kind of brought me to this point that I'm at now, which is back to having this confidence in myself and in the instinct that I have.

0: over the years, I've had to work to make sure that I always respect that instinct and bring that to the forefront and don't allow the noise or any input from the outside to kind of get in the way of that, and to be very confident and just self-assured. And that's the energy that I think I really bring to Popstar.
1: You've described the album Popstar as playful and exploring a lot of different micro sounds. Tell us about one song that really showcases that.
0: I think maybe Heavyweight.

0: It's the song at the end of the album, and I love playing with a song at the end that kind of switches the intention a bit and changes the vibe at the last second. I just think that's very interesting. And I wanted to like bring it down to a more intimate place. And there's also just like a acoustic, almost like twangy sense to that song, which just feels kind of special within the context of this particular project.
1: I want to talk about the song Crash Out, which I will just say I love.
0: Thanks.
1: You say the American dream is outdated. Say more about that. What do you mean?
0: That song to me is a song that represents the feeling of nonsensical kind of malaise that I feel a lot of people are experiencing. There's just so much going on in the world and in our country, and every single day we're like faced with it and made to process it and grapple with it. And I think this album, Pop Star, touches on the American dream in a sense of like, that was always being a pop star, because it was like super shiny and it was fame and it was glitz and glam and being on red carpets and all of those things. So we braided in a city full of people trying to make it. The American dream is outdated. Now they send it. I guess we've unpacked so much about the music industry and the entertainment industry, and it feels sometimes a bit, it's hard to find the sense in it all, I guess.

0: For the longtime fans, people who have stuck with you through the ins and outs of your career, what do you hope that they hear in this album that perhaps someone who's newer to your music might miss?
1: I hope that they will hear the sense of ownership in my exploration. I think there's a confidence in the exploration and an ease with the way that I played with different sounds, genres, feelings, performances of my own voice. And I think that in that playful, experimental kind of feeling, it also feels very me. And I think that my fans will recognize that and hopefully we'll see that that was very, I don't know, just kind of like true. I was just in the pocket.
0: We have been speaking with singer Tinashe. Her album Pop Star is out now. Thank you so much.
1: Thank you. That was really a pleasure talking to you.

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0: some of these fields are not attractive at all. Some can be developed, but it will take years because they are so far from the infrastructure.
1: President Trump is confident oil from Venezuela can fill demand in the U.S. amid a shortage caused by the Iran war.
2: The reality isn't so simple.
1: For Friday, September 25th, it's All Things Considered from NPR News. I'm Scott Detrow.
2: And I'm Juana Summers. What did the U.S. get out of a two-day summit between Trump and Chinese President Xi Jinping?
3: I don't think Xi Jinping is going to fly back to Beijing and say, hey guys, I was wrong. The United States is our friend.
1: We will have the analysis.
2: Plus how Trump's trade war with Canada is playing in the close Senate race in Michigan.
4: We got to elect people that give a damn about workers, not billionaires and corporate class people. I mean, and unfortunately, our political system has been hijacked by the richest people in the world.
1: And get your ears ready. It is New Music Friday.
2: Those stories and more coming up after the summary of the day's news.
5: Live from NPR News in Washington, I'm Ryland Barton. The Supreme Court has blocked the use of a Missouri congressional map backed by President Trump. St. Louis Public Radio's Jason Rosenbaum reports it's a setback to Republican efforts to keep control of the House.
6: The High Court stayed an appeals court decision that required Missouri to use a map aimed at ousting Democratic Congressman Emanuel Cleaver. Instead, Missouri voters will use congressional lines passed 4 years ago that include a safe seat for Cleaver. Missouri Republicans targeted Cleaver at the behest of Trump to prevent the GOP from losing control of the House, but redistricting opponents gathered enough signatures to prevent the Trump-backed map from going into effect. Republicans hold a slim majority in the U.S. House, so barring any more rulings in what has been a process with many turns, the ruling could help Democrats win control of the chamber. For NPR News, I'm Jason Rosenbaum in St. Louis.
5: Chinese President Xi Jinping wrapped up his state visit to the U.S. today. Little was announced outside the promise of more meetings and China agreeing to extend their trade war truce until January. NPR's Rob Schmitz has more on what's happened since the truce began.
7: In that time, the Trump administration largely shifted its focus away from China. It started a war of choice with Iran that's led to higher oil and gas prices worldwide. Now, the Trump administration says it's making the world a safer place from a potentially nuclear-armed Iran, but in this time since the truce with Beijing was made, the U.S. and China have not made much progress on key issues like rare earth materials, managing AI, regional issues like the South China Sea, Taiwan.
5: NPR's Rob Schmitz reporting. Iran has offered to reopen the Strait of Hormuz and resume talks on its nuclear program in 7 days. That's if the U.S. lifts its naval blockade, waives sanctions on Iranian oil sales, and observes a ceasefire that would include Lebanon. The deal strongly resembles the so-called Memorandum of Understanding reached in June that collapsed as Iran resumed attacks on shipping in the strait. A powerful nor'easter is expected to wallop parts of the East Coast this weekend with heavy rain and high winds. Ocean State Media's David Wright reports from Rhode Island.
8: Nor'easters tend to be winter events here in New England. It's a storm much like a hurricane, except that it doesn't come up from the tropics. This one is forecast to linger for days. Sean Lacey, town manager in Westerly, Rhode Island, is urging residents to batten down the hatches.
9: You're going to get a lot of rain. You're going to get wind. If you have outside patios, furniture, try and secure it or bring it inside. Do everything you can to secure the items in your yard as you would any other type of wind event storm.
8: Power outages are expected, too, as gale-force winds topple trees. Fall foliage hasn't really begun yet, so those trees, full of leaves, are even more vulnerable to the storm. For NPR News, I'm David Wright in Westerly, Rhode Island.
5: Major U.S. stock indexes rose today. 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
11: This is TPR News. I'm Steve Short. Weather forecasters say it's possible the remnants of Hurricane Polo and a Pacific cold front will combine next week to push rain into San Antonio. TPR's Brian Kirkpatrick reports.
12: The dying swirls of Polo will push east across Mexico while the cold front moves in from the north to intersect with it. Up to 2 inches of rain in total for all of next week is possible. The cold front will not have a major impact on local temperatures, but a second cold front may create a milder weekend by next Saturday and Sunday, with highs in the upper 80s and lows in the upper 60s. I'm Brian Kirkpatrick in San Antonio.
11: Texas's Democratic candidate for U.S. Senate, James Tallarico, has challenged his Republican opponent, Ken Paxton, to a debate, this time on Fox News. The Texas Newsroom's Blaise Gainey reports the move comes as polling continues to show a very close race between the state's two Senate hopefuls.
13: After several debate invitations were not agreed to by Paxton, who's currently the state's attorney general, Tallarico says he's willing to do one in what he considers his opponent's home court.
14: Let's go to Ken Paxton's safe space. Let's do Brett Baer on Fox News. I'll go into the lion's den because I know what I believe. I am proud of my record, and I'm not afraid of hard questions.
13: That was Tallarico on Thursday at the Texas Tribune Fest in Austin. Earlier this month, Paxton's campaign said the Republican would join the debate with his opponent before the midterm. But as of now, no debate's been confirmed, and time is running short. In Texas, early voting for the November 3rd election begins October 19th. I'm Blaise Gainey in Austin.
11: It's going to be partly cloudy tonight. A low's expected around 75. It'll be mostly sunny on Saturday with a high around 93, and mostly sunny on Sunday with a high around 96. Right now in San Antonio, it's 95 degrees. It's 93 in Fredericksburg and 95 in Del Rio. 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
2: This is All Things Considered from NPR News. I'm Juana Summers.
1: And I'm Scott Detrow. The war in Iran has disrupted the global oil supply and driven up the cost of oil. Gasoline has been over $4 a gallon for months, and diesel is above $6.50 a gallon and keeps hitting new record highs. In the U.S., we do have something called the Strategic Petroleum Reserve. It's a huge stockpile of crude oil. That stockpile is a lot smaller, though, than it was when the war with Iran began. NPR Energy reporters Julia Simon and Willa Rubin are here to talk more about what this means. Hey there.
15: Hello.
1: Willa,
15: thanks for having us.
1: Remind us what the reserve is, what role it serves.
15: Yeah, so this is the U.S.'s special supply, special reserve of crude oil.

0: oil supply shock of the 1970s, when we did not have enough oil to get through it. And since then, the U.S. government put all this crude oil in these giant underground salt caverns in Louisiana and Texas. The idea being the U.S. could then send that oil to refineries and pump up the amount of gasoline circulating around.
1: And the key thing to remember here, Scott, there is not much the government can do about oil prices. These prices have to do with global demand, global markets. But in the U.S., the Strategic Reserve can be this special lever that the government can pull in case of emergency, say, the war in Iran.
2: Right, but the lever's been pulled a lot lately, right? How has that affected the reserve, Julia?
1: Yeah, this war has spurred the U.S. government to really draw down these reserves. We've been talking a lot on the news lately about the effective closure of the Strait of Hormuz. There's also recently been another problem in the Red Sea with the Bab el-Mandeb Strait being largely closed off. All of this, Scott, it's severely restricted supplies of oil, diesel, gasoline.
0: That's right, Julia. And that is why the U.S. government has been tapping into this emergency reserve. It's, you know, to try to ease the pressure at the pump for U.S. consumers. The reserve now, it's at its lowest levels since the early 1980s. So, you know, just to put that in context, in February, there were about 415 million barrels. Now we're talking less than 285 million barrels.
2: Wow. I did not realize it had dropped that much. Leads to the question, how does the U.S. plan to refill it?
0: Yeah, I mean, the conventional answer would be to buy more oil from other countries. Of course, that is a lot easier to do when there is enough oil to go around, when prices are low, when, you know, there isn't an international oil crisis. Of course, not really the case right now.
1: Right, which brings us to the announcement late last month from the Trump administration involving Venezuela. The administration said it's partnering with an oil company there, and it says that it'll get a share of the output of 17 oil fields. When the White House announced this deal, they said they would get the oil at a low cost to help refill the reserve. But, Scott, there is a but.
2: I have a feeling you might be saying next that it's going to be not that easy.
1: Right. It certainly won't be. Oil, it's not all the same. It's not all the same weight. It's not all the same density. Much of the oil in Venezuela, it's heavy and dense. It has a lot of sulfur. Much of the oil in the U.S. Strategic Petroleum Reserve, it's lighter. It has lower levels of sulfur. Earlier this month, U.S. Secretary of Energy, Chris Wright, he went on CNBC, and he suggested that rather than putting Venezuelan oil like straight into the reserve, that the U.S. would do a kind of trade where ultimately we would swap to get the kind of oil that we need for the reserve.
0: But there's also another challenge, which is that it's unclear whether the U.S. can access much of the Venezuelan oil in the deal anytime soon. Venezuela's oil industry has been in disrepair for decades. You know, you can't just stick a straw in the ground like a juice box. You know, many of the oil fields that the U.S. just got a stake in, they're just not ready to go. Here's Francisco Munaldi. He is a professor at Rice University.
3: Some of these fields are not attractive at all. Some can be developed, but it will take years because they are so far from the infrastructure. I wouldn't say never, but say 10 to 20 years, those are unlikely.
0: So it's just, you know, going to take time.
2: Anything else the U.S. can do in the meantime?
0: I mean, the elephant in the room is like, maybe we don't need to use so much oil.
1: You know, Scott, China, they have a strategic petroleum reserve too, but they haven't had to draw it down as much as the U.S. because they have so many electric cars, electric trucks, electric scooters. Now Chinese oil demand is falling. Ultimately, energy experts tell us that the solution isn't just adding to the oil supply. It can be reducing demand.
2: That is NPR's Julia Simon and Willa Rubin. Thanks to both of you.
0: Thank you
1: so much.
4: Chronic diseases like diabetes and heart disease caused 45% of all deaths across Africa. That is according to new research out this week. 3 decades ago, chronic disease accounted for only a quarter of deaths on the continent. As NPR's Fatma Tanis reports, it's a growing challenge for public health officials.
5: Rwanda's government has been working hard for the past 3 decades to grow the economy and encourage people to move from rural areas to cities.
6: Cities are growing, but they're coming up with health problems.
5: That's Dr. Sabine Nsanzimana, Rwanda's health minister. Government data shows doubling rates of obesity and increasing cases of cancer.
6: Lifestyle is changing. People are

0: sitting long hours, and we're now catching up to say, eat healthy, move more, don't drink too much alcohol, don't go into ultra-processed food. Sugar drinks are no good.
1: 10 years ago, Rwanda's health officials were more focused on tackling infectious diseases like malaria and HIV. They still pose risks. Ali Mukdad is a professor of epidemiology at the University of Washington and one of the authors of the report that studied the burden of non-communicable disease, which cannot be spread from one person to another.
2: That's a warning sign for us that we are shifting from infectious disease burden to non-communicable disease burden at a time where we still haven't finished dealing with infectious disease in Africa.
1: Mukdad and other researchers combed through data from 54 African countries.
2: What's really surprising is still high blood pressure is very high. About 26% of the burden, the deaths is associated or caused by high blood pressure.
1: Blood pressure can lead to heart disease. Diet and air pollution are also top risk factors for chronic illness. Medication is available, Mukdad says, but there are other issues in the way.
2: There is a problem with screening and early diagnosis of blood pressure.
1: Gene Bookman is with Harvard Medical School and was not part of the study. He says he's interested in more detailed analysis about health risks among people under the age of 30, which make up about 70% of Africa's population.
3: This is a population that doesn't smoke as much as other regions. It's exposed to more infectious risks that can cause some of these conditions. And so the story is going to be very different.
1: He hopes future reports will take that into account, too. Fatma Tanis, NPR News.
4: Parts of Hawaii are bracing for impacts from Hurricane Nolo. It is the third hurricane to affect the island since early August, just the latest storm in a really active Pacific hurricane season. In the meantime, the Atlantic has been unusually quiet. As NPR's Ava Berger reports, scientists are pointing to El Nino.
5: The National Weather Service is tracking three hurricanes in the Pacific Ocean today. Hurricane Nolo is churning near Hawaii. Hurricane Polo has brought heavy rain and dangerous surf to the coast of Mexico. And Hurricane Odalis is camped out between the two in the ocean. The moment reflects this year's extremely busy Pacific hurricane season. So far, there's been 18 hurricanes and dozens of less powerful tropical storms. Hurricane Polo especially surprised scientists. It grew from a tropical storm to a powerful Category 5 in less than 24 hours. Gabriel Vecchi studies hurricanes at Princeton University. He said in his research he's never seen anything like it.
6: I don't have any other hurricane that has increased in intensity as rapidly as Polo.
5: Vecchi and others are pointing to a super strong El Nino. These climate patterns happen every few years when water in the eastern Pacific gets really hot. The warming water provides fuel for hurricanes, driving bigger and more powerful storms. Right now, temperatures in the Pacific are hitting record highs. Paul Roundes studies atmospheric science at the University of Albany.
7: This is just such an extreme El Nino event that it's producing a signature that we've never observed before.
5: He says even some scientists have been surprised.
7: I have heard some sense of shock. I think for one thing, people didn't really quite comprehend how strong this El Nino event was going to get.
5: Scientists still don't totally understand what causes such a strong El Nino. Some recent studies suggest climate change may play a role, but it's still unclear. And while the Pacific has been busy, the story is totally different in the Atlantic. There's been no full-blown hurricanes yet this season. It's the first time that has happened in more than a century. Scientists say that's also a classic El Nino trend. During El Nino years, there's usually more wind shear in the Atlantic. That tears apart storms before they can get more powerful. Vecchi thinks of the situation in terms of a famous novel.
6: It's a tale of two basins, the Pacific incredibly active and the North Atlantic incredibly inactive.
5: The Atlantic and Pacific hurricane seasons both officially end on November 30th. So there's still a ways to go. Ava Berger, NPR News.

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1: When children see themselves in the pages of a book, it can be the beginning of a conversation and even a reading life. I'm Yvette Benavides. 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
5: There's a wreck on westbound Loop 410 at Callahan, blocking the right lane, causing some slowing. Also out in Seguin on westbound I-10 at FM 464, a crash is causing traffic delays. It's going to be partly cloudy tonight. A low is expected around 75. It'll be mostly sunny on Saturday with a high around 93, and mostly sunny on Sunday with a high around 96. Right now in San Antonio, it's 95 degrees, 93 in Fredericksburg, and 95 in Del Rio.
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6: From NPR News, this is All Things Considered. I'm Juana Summers.
7: And I'm Scott Detrow. The Supreme Court has blocked a Republican attempt to win a House seat in Missouri by redrawing voting districts. This is the case that has been twisting and turning through conflicting court rulings, even as voting for the midterms has started. This could be a boost for Democrats hoping to take back control of the House. The run-up to the midterms has been dominated by aggressive redistricting urged on by President Trump. Jason Rosenbaum of St. Louis Public Radio has been following all of those twists and turns and joins us now. Hey, Jason.
8: Thank you so much for having me.
7: We will get into the details of the ruling in a minute, but let's start here. What is the bottom line on where this now stands?
8: This decision blocks the Republican redistricting that would have helped them flip a seat held by Democratic Representative Emanuel Cleaver of Kansas City. It would have redrawn his district to be mostly with Republican voters, but now it stays as a heavily Democratic district. That's what the Missouri State Supreme Court had ordered, but a federal court, an appeals court, had ruled the opposite way. The U.S. Supreme Court late this afternoon decisively rejected that without any dissent. And with the Republicans holding the House majority by just a few seats and turning several their way in redistricting in other states, this is one of the seats that could determine who controls the chamber after the midterms.
7: And I want to talk about one of the big wrinkles and confusing factors here. There was a primary in August, and it used the Republican-drawn map, right? The map that is no longer in play.
8: Right. And so a couple of things happened here. After Republicans passed the new map in the legislature, citizens got a petition drive going to put it to voter approval. Usually that holds a law up while that's pending. But the Republican Secretary of State waited until the last minute to reject it and incorrectly claimed that a congressional map was not subject to a referendum. Because of that, Republicans argued it was too late to switch back to the old map for the general election. But the state Supreme Court said no, the new map was subject to a referendum and cannot take effect unless voters approve it. So they said it can't be used. They even held Secretary of State Denny Hoskins in contempt. Hmm. The U.S. Supreme Court noted that Missouri Supreme Court warned Hoskins that if the referendum went on the ballot, it would freeze the map. And the unanimous High Court ruling noted that Hoskins, quote, nevertheless chose to proceed with the 2025 map for the primary despite, quote, significant risks. The court said changing things now would have just caused electoral chaos.
7: So this has been in the news a lot of focus on it. What has the reaction been so far?
8: Democrats here are relieved because they have a map that protects Cleaver and makes it harder for Republicans to keep the House. The main redistricting opponent, Richard von Glahn, the executive director of the group leading the referendum effort, said the ruling was a validation of their strategy to have Missourians decide the fate of the Trump-backed map. He said, quote, we are done with corrupt politicians trying to force their map into effect outside the process outlined in the Missouri Constitution.
7: Had ballots gone out already?
8: Yes, early voting with an excuse is underway currently in Missouri, and election officials were giving voters ballots based on the older congressional map. There's even been some early in-person voting for special cases. And election officials had urged the court not to switch back to the map the legislature passed. That was the map passed at the urging of President Trump. That was primarily because it would cost a lot of money and take a lot of time to print new ballots. So not only a win for Democrats and proponents of a statewide vote on the map, it's a huge relief to local officials running Missouri's elections.
7: Okay, so the ballots that went out were for the map that is now the map that's in use.
8: Yes.
7: Okay. That is Jason Rosenbaum from St. Louis Public Radio. Thank you so much.
8: Thank you for having me.
9: Am I wasting time? I've been acting all out.
10: We could all use a little more joy in our lives, and that is exactly what Leon Bridges provides with his new album, Happiness Anytime, and it's out today.
9: All they do is talk it over. Yeah.
10: Julie Hyatt from member station WPLN in Nashville is here to break down this new album for our new Music Friday segment. Hey there.
11: Hey, thanks for having me.
10: Thanks for being here. Okay, I am a big Leon Bridges super fan, so excited to talk with you about this one. But for folks who maybe aren't as familiar with his music, what should they know?
11: Well, I know you know your stuff, but Leon Bridges is a singer, songwriter, and producer from Fort Worth, Texas. And he really was initially thought of more as an R&B traditionalist or retro soul singer. And on this new album, he teamed up with a couple of members of the British electro soul band Jungle, Josh Lloyd Watson and Lydia Kiddo, after they ran into each other on the festival circuit, playing with influences that range from soul and disco to Afro beats and Brazilian jazz.
9: Oh, I hear that voice and it's talking back at me. 10 more years of glory. These are our tears of joy.
10: Julie, can you say more about what sets Leon Bridges' new album apart from his previous work?
11: Yeah. This time, he has deliberately redesigned how he will get to inhabit the stage during his live performances by drawing on this really global variety of rhythmically complex and liberating hand-played dance music. I think it's really cool that he's doing this because he did study dance and choreography and he performed with dance troupes. So he has such a rich relationship to movement. And he, Kiddo, and Lloyd Watson applied insights of all these musical visionaries like Fela Kuti, Sergio Mendes, to cultivate this atmosphere where body, mind, and spirit are so fully engaged. And they emphasize that they didn't drag out their work on any particular song, but they really committed to immediacy, to that living, breathing richness of being in the moment. And you can hear that on a song like Light the Way, which echoes Fela's approach of creating that kind of multi-layered polyrhythmic groove that pulls people in and moves them physically and emotionally and psychologically.
9: Summertime when the heat is high and the bullet weighs down low, baby. You and I, pretty little thing, wanna cheeky bit of love on a slow day.
10: Julie, is there sort of like a driving theme that unifies all the songs on this record?
11: Yeah, I mean, it really is an album about consciously cultivating joy. And there's agency that's involved in that. He's not naively insisting on optimism so much as he is reaching for a more fully embodied way of sharing space with other people. And there's this awareness and sensitivity to the fact that people will be bringing burdens with them as they enter that space. During the song, Please Don't Say Goodbye, I mean, I hear him playing with time itself, the desire to bend it and stretch it and savor a moment, make it last.
9: All I ever want to do is see you smile. I was crazy to ever let you walk out of my life.
10: WPLN's Julie Height talking about Happiness Anytime. That's the new album from Leon Bridges. You can hear about more great new albums out today on NPR Music's new Music Friday podcast. Thanks.
11: You're so welcome.

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5: In Denver, I'm Amy Scott, in for Kai Rizdahl. It's Friday, September 25th. Good to have you with us. Chinese President Xi Jinping wrapped up his three-day visit to Washington today, his first state visit in 11 years. But aside from plenty of pageantry and the exchange of animals, what was actually accomplished between the world's largest economic powers? We're going to get to it in our weekly wrap with Anna Swanson at The New York Times and Greg Ipp at The Wall Street Journal. Hi, you two.
6: Hey. Hello.
5: Anna, you're our resident trade reporter. So was there any actual progress on that front in this state visit?
7: So there's still not a lot of specificity, and it does look pretty limited. The two sides did agree to extend their trade truce for 2 months, kind of a minimal time period. The U.S. got a couple more pandas, which, you know, personally always very exciting. President Trump
5: yes,
7: said that the farmer...
5: I agree. Right.
7: President Trump said the farmers would be happy, but we don't have a lot of evidence to that effect yet. So essentially, there was a lot of pomp and circumstance, a state dinner that featured some tech titans, but not a lot of substance to the visit. And I think really the takeaway is, you know, it's hard to do a business and trade summit with a country when you're skeptical of doing business and trade with them. And that's really where the U.S. is with China now. A lot of advisors don't, you know, particularly want to lower tariffs or welcome auto investment into the United States from China. So, you know, the question is just, you know, what are they negotiating over? And it's really become just this kind of, you know, minimal truce that just keeps basic relations going.
5: Yeah. And Greg, can you remind us what this truce covers and what's at stake? It's mostly about rare earth minerals, right?
6: Yeah, well, if you cast your mind back a little over a year when the trade war began,
0: the United States put very high tariffs up to 100% or more on China. China responded by restricting exports of certain critical things like rare earths. The truce that was arrived at in Busan, South Korea, basically said, we'll pull back some of our tariffs. They'll start releasing those exports again. And that's where we stand. That has now been extended for another couple of months. So I guess you could say that, assuming that that then gets extended again, we're in kind of like an uneasy equilibrium, right? And it's not getting worse, but it's not getting better. And honestly, you know, given that I think the United States is on a long-term path to decouple its economy from that of China, that's about all you can expect. It's not getting worse at a faster rate, but there's no great desire on the side of the United States or I think of China to really get much closer.
5: Well, another issue that was at least supposed to be on the agenda was AI. And Anna, as you said, there were some big U.S. tech titans who attended a state dinner at the White House last night. But as you reported, there weren't any Chinese tech executives there. What, if anything, do you make of that?
7: Yeah, I thought that was really remarkable to have a state visit with a lot of prominent American business people, you know, tech people certainly were seated at the head table, but also, you know, other companies like Pfizer or GE Aerospace, but no Chinese companies at all. And, you know, in the past, when the U.S. has welcomed leaders from other countries, they do, you know, typically bring their business people with them. President Trump, when he went to China in May, brought a contingent of American business people. You know, I think that it shows that just how hard the relationship is at this point. The countries used to refer to business as kind of the ballast of the relationship, and that's just very thin at this point. And honestly, a lot of major Chinese companies, even in the internet space, in the auto space, are on sanctions lists, you know, lists of companies that cooperate with the military. So I think people felt that the optics of that would just be too much, but it certainly was, you know, kind of an interesting contrast with all the, you know, the supposed warmth and pomp and circumstance of that event.
5: Moving on to another big story this week, the bond market has gotten a lot of attention with yields on pretty much all U.S. treasuries reaching around 5% or higher. Greg, can you just recap what's going on and what this means for, you know, the rest of us?
0: Sure. Well, there's a few reasons why investors think that the U.S. should be paying higher interest rates on its debt. One that's been there for a while is that we have very large debts and very large deficits, and they're not getting any better, notwithstanding the president's many promises to balance the budget. And so with all that debt out there, and that's a global thing, by the way, investors are just very nervous and they want higher rates. We see this in Japan and France as well. So it's a global phenomenon. The other key thing, of course, is inflation. And this week we saw the price of oil go up. That spells more inflation. When you have that in people's minds, they worry that the Federal Reserve is going to respond by raising short-term interest rates, yet another reason why they would want higher rates on long-term bonds. Now, all that said, those rates have gone up a lot in a very short period of time, and we now have yields mm-hmm. that are as high, if not higher, than they were 20 years ago. And inflation isn't that much higher than it used to be, so it's hard to see why they should keep going up at this rate.
5: Anna, a lot of people are asking, is this the new normal, or maybe the era of cheap money we saw for so many years was not normal? What do you think?
7: So, I think Greg is absolutely right. There's this confluence of factors. You know, obviously oil prices, higher inflation, the expectation for the Fed to hike rates, Now, the markets are placing nearly 70% odds on the Fed raising interest rates again in late October. You know, hopefully some of that with the war and oil prices could be passing at some point, though that has proved a very tricky situation for the administration to address and get past. But it has been really, right now it is a very painful situation to consumers because of more costly mortgages and auto loans. We will see if that's something that can be lowered in the near future.
5: Yeah, and we're going to talk a little bit about how higher borrowing costs affect all of us coming up later in the show. But that's it for now. Anna Swanson with the New York Times. Greg Ipp is at the Wall Street Journal. Thank you both so much. Have a good weekend.
0: All right. Thanks. Have a great weekend, Anna.
5: On Wall Street today, stocks were up. We'll have the details when we do the numbers.

0: As Anna and Greg and I were just talking about, when interest rates rise, all of us pay more to borrow, including the federal government. And this week, the Congressional Budget Office put out a new report looking at what higher borrowing costs could mean for federal deficits, debt, and the overall economy over the next 30 years. If interest rates rise just one percentage point above the CBO's expectations. Incidentally, rates are already there. Marketplace's Nancy Marshall-Genzer breaks it down for us.
1: Let's do a little time travel here to the year 2056. And let's say interest rates are still about one percentage point over the Congressional Budget Office's baseline, putting them at a bit more than 5%. Carolyn Bordeaux, executive director of the deficit watchdog group Concord Action, says the federal government's interest payments would have risen along with the higher interest rate.
2: It doesn't have to rise by much to really balloon the interest payments that we are making on this debt.
1: Bordeaux says just in the first 10 years of our timeline, we would have paid about $1.5 trillion more in interest, adding to our national debt and also dragging down economic growth. Chris Towner, policy director at the Committee for a Responsible Federal Budget, says that's because the higher rate the federal government was paying would make it harder for private companies to compete with it for loans to expand.
3: Because the government is going to always be able to pay an interest rate that is, you know, more attractive than private investment.
1: And a sluggish economy produces less tax revenue for the federal government. Abhi Gupta at Yale's Budget Lab says all this adds up to a higher budget deficit.
4: Both because the government is paying higher interest rates on its existing debt and because more government borrowing shrinks the economy and increases the deficit sort of indirectly.
1: Gupta says the government could fight its way out of this quagmire.
4: All we need is for Congress to undertake moderate-sized, consistent deficit reduction, and that will be enough to stabilize debt to GDP going forward.
1: That is the ratio of government debt to total economic output. If nothing changes, the CBO says, with this higher-than-expected interest rate, debt held by the public would grow to 222% of GDP in fiscal year 2056. I'm Nancy Marshall-Genzer for Marketplace.

0: Between trade wars and inflation, extreme weather and drought, U.S. farmers have been going through it. Add to the mix the Trump administration's cuts to the federal workforce, the Natural Resources Conservation Service, which helps farmers protect soil and water, lost nearly a quarter of its staff last year. Harvest Public Media's Abigail Botar reports.
1: John Williams is walking me through the vegetable farm he manages in central Illinois.
2: So all these white tubes coming up are tree tubes, so they're little protections for newly planted trees.
1: And the farm has a lot of new trees. Hazelnut, apple, and pear trees run in between the field and around the farm's perimeter. The farm got funding to plant these trees through the Natural Resources Conservation Service, a federal agency under the U.S. Department of Agriculture. William says the trees will help protect the farm's soil from strong winds and heavy rains.
2: That'll help keep more of our soil on our land and less from running downhill.
1: NRCS staff in county offices across the nation help farmers like Williams implement practices that prevent soil erosion and improve soil health. The agency was founded almost a century ago in response to the Dust Bowl, but it lost 22% of its staff nationwide last year after President Donald Trump's sweeping cuts to the federal workforce. Adam Grebe grows corn and soy on his farm in central Minnesota. He was recently working on a project to prevent soil erosion, but then the NRCS staffer he was working with left the agency.
3: And so I've gotten pushed to other offices.
1: Grebe says he was sometimes stuck driving an hour to a different county office where he felt like he was starting from square one with new NRCS workers.
3: You kind of get pushed back to the bottom of the pile when you lose your technician or engineer.
1: Just across the state line, Wisconsin saw some of the steepest cuts to NRCS staff in the Midwest, losing more than 30% of its workforce. Chuck Anderas is the policy director at Michael Fields Agricultural Institute, a Wisconsin nonprofit focused on sustainable agriculture. He says some highly agricultural counties are now without any NRCS staff at all.
4: A lot of beginning farmers and a lot of people that are transitioning to grazing for the first time really rely on the technical assistance that they get alongside the cost share money.
1: It's been a feast or famine at the NRCS in recent years. The Biden administration poured more than $19 billion in additional funding for NRCS programs to address climate change. But those funds were rescinded by the Trump administration last year.
5: You have this demand, you have this proven benefit for farmers, and yet they're taking money away from it.
1: That's Michael Happ with the Institute for Agriculture and Trade Policy, a Minnesota-based nonprofit. He recently analyzed how these cuts are impacting the agency's flagship program. The Environmental Quality Incentives Program had a 38% decrease in grants awarded from 2024 to 2025. Happ says a growing number of farmers are competing for this dwindling funding.
5: It seems like conservation as an idea keeps getting more and more popular among farmers. We saw an increase in folks lining up out the door to apply for these programs at the same time that the number accepted went down.
1: Harvest Public Media reached out to the USDA for comment, but officials did not respond. Happ says he worries farmers will start to get discouraged from applying for conservation funding through NRCS at all, which could damage conservation efforts for years to come. In central Illinois, I'm Abigail Botar for Marketplace.

0: Coming up,
1: 1.5 gigatons of greenhouse gas emissions annually.
0: That's a lot. But first, let's do the numbers. The Dow Jones Industrial Average rose 478 points, 0.9%, to close at 51,828. The NASDAQ climbed 129 points, almost 0.5%, to finish at 27,068. And the S&P 500 rose 39 points, 0.5%, to end at 7743. For the week, the Dow added about 0.3%. The NASDAQ gained more than 2%. The S&P 500 rose 1.2%. Iran has proposed reopening the Strait of Hormuz in 7 days if the U.S. agrees to end its blockade of Iranian ports. Crude oil prices have fallen amid the talks. Brent crude stands at $104 a barrel. U.S. West Texas Intermediate is about $92 a barrel. Bond prices rose. The yield on the 10-year T-note fell to 4.17%. 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
0: This is Marketplace. I'm Amy Scott. It's back to school season, which means for a lot of people, the threat of a report card looms large. But students aren't the only ones getting graded. A new scorecard out this month from a group of climate and environmental watchdogs looks at the greenhouse gas emissions associated with private equity firms. And by and large, the grades aren't so good. Amanda Mendoza is a senior researcher with the Private Equity Stakeholder Project. Thanks for joining us.
6: Thank you so much for having me. I appreciate it.
0: So what is this climate risk scorecard? What goes into this?
6: Yeah, absolutely. So it is developed by the Private Equity Climate Risks Consortium. This is the third iteration of the scorecard report. And over the years, we've been able to build on our research in order to profile the energy portfolios of 20 of the major private equity firms. And we found that they produce an estimated 1.5 gigatons of greenhouse gas emissions annually through their fossil fuel investments.
0: Wow. And who are some of the big players here? Are they household names or likely firms people don't necessarily know about?
6: It's a mixture. So definitely some names that might be familiar to some folks. Some of the big diversified firms are the Carlyle Group, BlackRock, Blackstone. And then we also include a bunch of like infrastructure and energy specialist firms that aren't quite as large, but they do have very large energy portfolios, which is why we wanted to make sure we included them in the analysis.
0: And what's the outcome that this consortium is looking for in shining a light on these investments? What would you like this scorecard to accomplish?
6: Yeah, our basic purpose and our main audience here is for the investors in those private equity funds. So Those are institutional investors like public pension funds and university endowments. And we want to make sure that we can give them the information, like the comprehensive information, to allow them to make appropriate investments. You know, this is U.S. pensioners' futures that are being invested in these private equity funds. We also want to make sure that the public has this information because there is, as we all are well aware of, a massive sort of build out with the data center expansion and AI that is causing a lot more fossil fuel expansion as well. And the public really deserves to know who is behind that and the money that's being invested in it.
0: There was a big push at the start of this decade to really try to decarbonize the financial system, all these net zero alliances forming in banking and asset management. And then, you know, there was a big backlash. Has that taken the pressure off these firms to decarbonize their own investments?
6: You know, I think that it has. Even we've been doing this project for about 5 years now. A few years ago, there were a whole lot more net zero announcements that were coming out. There was a lot more posturing for green investments coming out. But with the sort of latest administration, sort of lack of regulation that we've seen lately, we've definitely seen a change, especially with the investing in the AI data center build out as well.
0: So how does this scorecard compare to previous years? Has there been any progress or do you see, you know, retreat?
6: We've seen a very mixed results. We've had some firms that have made some progress as far as cleaning up their energy portfolios and transitioning. And then we've seen some other firms almost go the opposite way, and that would significantly harm their grade and their progress in transitioning their portfolio.
0: Are these investments in fossil fuels profitable as the, you know, much of the global economy is shifting to renewable energy?
6: We did an analysis to look at the oil and gas funds that private equity have put forward. And over the lifespan of those funds, about in the past decade or so, we were able to find that, you know, while these have been marketed as high yield, high return funds, we found that the median fund returned only 2% more than investors contributed. And after accounting for inflation, investors actually lost money on average. And of course, as climate chaos and climate disasters get more intense, the physical risk to those assets are going to increase as well. And while the private equity firms continue to make profit off of these investments through fees, through dividend recapitalization and paybacks, it's the public pension funds and sort of the people who are faced with the potential consequences should those investments go wrong.
0: Private equity, of course, exists to make money for its shareholders, right? And as you've said, maybe these investments aren't as profitable as they could be. But should this industry be responsible for trying to create societal change?
6: That's an interesting question. I think we would want to make sure that the investors themselves, who are the ones who are entrusting their pensioners' financial future to the private equity firms, are enacting solid guardrails and standards for what they want to invest in. So we think that, you know, the pension funds themselves and the investment staff are the ones who might have the ability to change course here and to make sure that their own portfolios are aligned with the goals that they want to stick to for their sort of transition plans.
0: Have you talked to folks in these private equity firms? How do they respond to this critique?
6: Yeah, so as part of our methodology, it's really important to us to make sure that we have the most accurate data that we could possibly have. So as a part of our methodology, we have reached out to each of the 20 private equity firms. Very few of them respond. Some of them have responded with a few edits that needed to be made, and we're always happy to make those edits and adjustments in the report. And then we've also followed up once the report has been published, offering to meet with them, to talk with them, be as a resource with them as they sort of make their energy transition plans for their own companies as well. We haven't gotten any offers of meetings yet, but we're always open to discussing and being a resource to both investors and the private equity firms.
0: All right. Amanda Mendoza is a senior researcher with the Private Equity Stakeholder Project. Thanks for your time.
6: Thank you so much.
0: As always, for more reporting on the economic story that is climate change, check out our podcast, How We Survive.

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1: This final note on the way out today. Well, here's one way to protect your job in the AI revolution. Lie. I saw this in Fast Company. In a survey from software company Vizier, nearly half of workers said they'd exaggerated their AI usage or expertise to colleagues or leadership to meet expectations. It's known as performative AI use. And no wonder 45% of the workers said they felt pressured to use AI, even when they're not confident in how to use it effectively. Our theme music was composed by BJ Lederman. Marketplace's executive producer is Nancy Fergali. Joanne Griffith is the chief content officer. Neil Scarborough is the vice president and general manager. And I'm Amy Scott. Have a great weekend. We'll be back on Monday.

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1: As summer wanes, the days are getting shorter. Morning Edition can't slow down the change of the seasons, but we can shed light on the news wherever it's happening and illuminate the day ahead. 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
4: 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It's 7 o'clock.
5: His name went on the center, and so then the center became renamed the Donald J. Trump and the John F. Kennedy Memorial Center for the Performing Arts. And this renaming triggered a legal battle that brought us to where we are today, with the center closed, maybe indefinitely.
6: I'm Michael Barbaro. 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
9: Live from NPR News in Washington, I'm Ryland Barton. The Trump administration appears to be expanding its campaign of taxpayer-funded TV ads promoting President Trump. The White House describes these as public service announcements, but lawmakers from both parties have criticized them as propaganda. The White House defends the ads as educational and patriotic. The number of U.S. troops who have died or been wounded in the Iran war continues to rise. NPR's Quill Lawrence reports 19 service members have died and 861 wounded.
10: 18 U.S. troops have died in combat since the war began in February, and this week the Army announced an additional officer died not in combat after she fell ill on a flight toward the region. The number of wounded in action has also crept up, including a number of traumatic brain injuries that can take weeks to diagnose. The Pentagon has said that most of the wounded have been able to return to duty. The strain of long deployments is also taking a toll. While President Trump initially and repeatedly said the war would be over in days or weeks, it has included a record-breaking 9 months at sea for the Abraham Lincoln Carrier Group, which is now en route home. The Navy confirmed this week that at least 8 sailors attempted suicide during that tour. Quill Lawrence, NPR News.
9: The Supreme Court is allowing states to resume using a controversial federal tool to check voter eligibility before the November elections. A lower court had blocked the use of the systematic alien